0: everybody.
1: Yes.
0: It's when the two witnesses are killed in Jerusalem. That gives us a 3.5-day warning for Armageddon.
1: Hmm.
0: And my dream I had was that going back to, I told you in that letter that we attacked Israel. I wanted to show you that it's true, that, Sunni happened to be a son of Gad. Gad was one of the 12 sons of Israel, or Jacob. Jacob prophesied that at first a troop will overcome them.
1: All right, sir. I don't mean to cut you short, but I need a specific prediction.
0: Right. You got to have ready. You have to have ready 30 days of food and a barrel of water. That's my dream.
1: It's not a prediction.
0: It's a 30-day. Yeah, you need 30. We will need 30 days of food and a barrel of water this year.
1: All right. Let's try this. Why will we need that?
0: Because the water will turn bitter. And basically, we will have trouble getting food, and especially in the Middle East. The people in the Middle East will definitely need the food and the water.
1: So there'll be famine.
0: Right.
1: Okay.
0: And basically, Gad was his son was Sunni. So the Sunni.
1: I've got all that. All right, sir. I'm going to leave the line and just leave it at famine. Let's see. We'll put bitter water as well. I really do take the time to record these, so you have to sort of bear with me as we move along. First time caller line, Ryan in Minnesota, you're on the air.
2: Hi, Art. I'm a big fan of yours. Thank you for having me.
1: Sure.
2: I was debating on calling, but I felt I had to. And my prediction is that a joint effort from the CIA and the FBI is going to take Coast to Coast off the air.
1: Ooh. Any idea how they'll accomplish that?
2: That I don't know. But I think that with the callers and the guests that you're hitting too close.
1: Hmm.
2: Too much.
1: Well, I guess in a way that would be an ultimate both failure and success. I mean,
2: I hope I'm wrong, Art.
1: Well, I hope you're wrong, too. But if you're not, then it would be kind of an ultimate success, even though it would represent a failure. Actually, sir, if you think about it, it would be not just a failure of Coast, but it would be a failure of the American Constitution and the Bill of Rights and everything else that we cherish as American citizens. So if the CIA and FBI got together and decided they didn't... Here's what I really think. I think that Coast exists, continues to exist, because groups like the CIA and FBI, although I'm sure they're worried and bugged and even angry at times, we've had the government very angry at us, believe me. But I think they're able to kind of write us off as conspiracy kooks, UFO people. And, frankly, to some degree, that is what we are. However, we're a lot more. We all know that. I think they simply kind of write us off that way, though. And that's why we continue to exist. But knock on pressed wood, because you never know. Wild card line, Mark from Colorado, your turn.
3: Hi, Art.
1: Hi.
3: Happy New Year's and mabuhay.
1: Indeed. Same to you.
3: And I have a very, probably one of your most saddest and probably most depressing predictions of this year. I predict that Brett Favre is going to retire from being quarterback.
1: Well, I think he had some tears in his eyes and said that it may be the year that he really does retire.
3: Yeah. And I think, being a Packer fan, and I know that you've got some memorabilia from Brett, but...
1: I've got a signed football.
3: Yeah, I know.
1: Helmet.
3: And, other than winning the Super Bowl, beating the Bears is, like, the biggest thing. And for him to go out on that is probably to top his career, so...
1: Well, a lot of people fault and joke about people like Brett because they talk about retirement year after year after year. and or retire and then come back. It's a very common thing among popular sports figures and people in the media. Look at me. I've retired.
4: Exactly.
1: I've tried to retire a few times, but it's in your blood. And so I'll add to your prediction, and I'll bet that if Brett Favre retires, he makes a comeback.
3: Oh, I don't think that. I think he'll just, if he retires, he'll maybe take a year or two off, and then he'll go into the media and be like a, you know, like a, one of the.
1: Oh, that's possible. Yeah, he could become a broadcaster, and he'd be a good one. So, good prediction, sir. Good prediction. A very likely one. It's kind of in the media that he may retire. A lot of people give me grief over the fact that I've retired a couple of times. And, of course, there were a couple of tragedies that took me off the air for various periods of time. But I've been on the air for a lot of years. It's been a pretty wild life, those who have followed. And so these things, these careers, whether it's in broadcasting or football or basketball or whatever it is, they're in your blood. And from time to time, an event comes along and you say, no, there's got to be more in life. I'm going to stop doing this and pay attention to something else. You come back to it because you love it. That's just sort of the way it is. Okay, let's go to Mike in New Mexico. You're on the air.
5: Good morning, Art Bell. Happy New Year to you.
1: And to you, sir.
5: My prediction is there's going to be a lot of shark attacks this year on the mainly in the Pacific. I know that there's been a few years lately where we've had a lot, but this year's going to be really bad.
1: Any idea why? Is it just a psychic feeling, or do you have any reason why it might occur?
5: Well, we go to the Pacific a lot to surf, and it just seems like there's been more and more every year.
1: Mm-hmm.
5: It hasn't been a lot in the news, but just have a feeling it's going to be bad this year.
1: Okay. Another interesting prediction. It is number 93.
5: Thank you, Art.
1: Thank you. And again, I kind of want to praise everybody. This has been a particularly interesting year of varied predictions, not so much of the usual. And so it's going to be fascinating watching the year unfold. Okay, let's go to John in Miami, Florida on the wild card line. Hi.
6: Yes, hi, Art. Happy New Year to you and all the listeners.
1: And to you.
6: Okay, my prediction is this, that President Bush will appoint his brother, Jeb Bush, now the ex-governor of Florida, as a special emissary to Latin America. And I feel that this appointment will be announced within the next 2 months.
1: Why do you think he would do that?
6: Well, first of all, it seems like we need more goodwill towards our neighbors there in Latin America, and Jeb Bush would seem like a logical choice. He speaks Spanish. His wife is of Mexican origin.
1: Mm-hmm.
6: He's developed contacts with a lot of the governments there in South America, being governor of Florida. And it would seem like that would be a good appointment and good for the country. And I just have a strong feeling about this.
1: All right. Well, it is now recorded officially as number 94.
6: Okay.
1: Thank you very much, and have a great night and a great year. We're doing very well. Coming up on prediction number 95, I'm not quite sure that we have enough time to squeeze it in. Let me review just a couple of others that were made for this last year. 109, caller from Oregon, said the cataclysm foretold by the Mayans in 2012 will happen instead in 2006. The survivors will unite in peace. Bunk. 110. Mount St. Helens blows its top. Ooh, there was an eruption. Now, it wasn't full, but I'm going to give it a ding because there have been so few. So we'll ding that. 111, Chris from Washington, military jets will be scrambled against some unknown force. By gosh, they were. Ding, ding, ding. They went after a UFO. Remember that story I read you the other day? From the high desert, I'm Art Bell. 2006 was a terrible, terrible year for predictions. Let me continue with just a few more. 112, Sean from California. The truth will be revealed about TWA Flight 800. It was shot down. Bonk. 113, Tom from New... I'm not saying it wasn't, by the way. Tom from New Jersey. Massive ethnic violence in Mexico. Well, there was some trouble in southern Mexico, but massive? No. Bonk. 114, Jeff from Missouri. A zombie plague. Now, that would have been interesting, but it's a bonk. 115, Mexico border trouble. People from the U.S. enter Mexico to prevent immigration with bows and arrows. If he hadn't added with bows and arrows, I probably could have dinged that. There certainly has been plenty of border trouble and talk of border trouble. But bows and arrows? Bonk. 116. Mad in Israel, Ariel Sharon won't make it through 2006. Mad in Israel. I'm not sure what that means, but I'll give it I'll try a ding on this and see what happens. 117, December 18th, 2006, Osama bin Laden killed. In retaliation, a dirty bomb will detonate. Bonk. And 118, Michael from Texas said a comet and or asteroid will strike Earth in May. Bonk. So there you have a few more. The record is very poor. I've got some that we'll review at the bottom of the hour. But in a moment, when we come back, we will continue with predictions, and I have much higher hopes for 2007. I am really enjoying this year's predictions. There's just something about it. You're doing a tremendous job. Wildcard Line, you're on the air. Chris in New York.
4: Hey, Art. I just want to preface this by saying that I have a really terrible feeling about this prediction. I have a feeling that it's maybe even something awful.
1: Okay.
4: It's my prediction for 2007 is that it's going to be revealed that the sun is actually a sentient entity, and that this revelation is going to first be revealed to the Russians.
1: The sun is alive?
4: Yes.
1: That's so unusual. The sun is alive. God, that's interesting. You can't rule out such a possibility. American natives believe the earth is alive, and it may well be. I don't rule it out. And if, you know, maybe the sun is alive.
4: Yeah, that's my prediction.
1: Number 95. Thank you, my friend. That's right in line with what we've been getting. The sun is alive. The sun is an entity of some sort. It could be so. I mean, who are we to say that it is not so? Simply because we don't recognize life doesn't mean there is not life. Yes, I know it's very hot. All right, let's go west of the Rockies to Nightwing from Coast Riders.
7: Oh, hi, Art, and the Spring Link Coast Riders and others.
1: Yes, sir.
7: Well, my prediction is, it's more positive than some of the other ones. It's basically a piece of nanotech that's finally starting to come out. It's basically this ink that they've been talking about for 10 years. Those type-based displays will become more prevalent in consumer items.
1: What are you talking about now? What kind of displays?
7: Oh, e-ink. It's basically the way to describe it is after a processor draws the stuff on the screen like an LCD screen.
1: Right.
7: It doesn't have to keep it powered up. It can actually shut down, which instead of having hours on a battery, you can actually have weeks on a battery.
1: Wow. Now that would be hot stuff.
7: Yeah, it could also save a lot of energy for charging up batteries every couple of days, too.
1: Boy, it sure would. All right, very interesting, and recorded as number 96.
7: Ah, thank you.
1: Thank you. And you have a good year ahead, my friend.
7: Same to you.
1: Okay, take care. Let's go this way, east of the Rockies, Bob in Ohio.
8: Well, good morning, Art, and Happy New Year to you.
1: Thank you.
8: Yes. Okay, my prediction is, or you can call it prediction, you can call it premonition, or just one heck of a strong gut feeling from an old Marine. I believe that the United States is going to start up the draft again before this, before summer ends.
1: You know, I can almost feel that coming.
8: Yes,
1: if they decide to put more troops in Iraq, and I think that's what they're going to do.
8: It's going to be even more than that, Art. I do believe, you know, that I think North Korea, I think that guy, even though if he doesn't attack the U.S., he's going to draw the U.S. into a confrontation by sending a missile over to either Japan or South Korea. He can do this. So.
1: Well, I hate to say this, but I think that but I think the United States, before we would get into a ground battle with North Korea,
8: he'll fry them. I think he will.
1: I believe that.
8: I believe they'll fry them, just like Tehran. I do believe that. I think Israel is going to come in there, and I think they're going to take them out. But when they do, the United States and Great Britain is going to have to back them. There's going to be no question about it, because they're going to be fighting on many fronts again. It'll be 1973 all over again.
1: I'm afraid I have to agree with you. If they decide they're going to go and enlarge their involvement, you're going to be right. We're going to have the draft.
8: Yes, I do believe it's going to happen, and that's going to happen before the end of summer.
1: All right. Duly recorded, and that was number 97. All right, to the... let's make it the international line and say, Jason in Calgary, you're on the air.
9: Hey, how's it going, Art?
1: It's going just spiffy.
9: Good, good. Let's see if I can get my losing streak here. I'm 0 for 1 now.
1: Okay.
9: Didn't get my last year's right, so I'll try something new this year. That was 67 last year.
1: Well, you'll be 98 this year.
9: Okay. Hopefully a higher number will be better. First things first, you had a caller earlier who... mentioned that wrestling death, and he said it was 1997. It was actually 1999 in April.
1: Okay. All right.
9: So it was 8 years and not 10 years for him.
1: Mm-hmm.
9: So my prediction this year will be that a major restaurant chain won't be around at the start of 2008.
1: So a major restaurant chain fails?
9: Yes, either for financial reasons or it's going to be bought out by another company.
1: Oh. Okay. Well, there's a big difference.
9: It's going to be one of the two. I can't quite pinpoint it, but I have a feeling that one of the major restaurant chains in North America won't be around at the start.
1: It would be, you're saying it would be a name we would know.
9: Yeah.
1: Mm-hmm. All right. Again, an interesting prediction. Thank you very much. And it is indeed number 98. I just can't say enough how diverse, interesting, and potentially correct I think these predictions are. Just really a wild year. You've just been all over the place this year, and they're just very unusual. So if we get some hits here, I think we've got some people who, let me put it this way, perhaps deserve a little airtime. Let's see. Wildcard line 4, it would be Larry in Fort Lauderdale, Florida.
10: Good evening, Art.
1: Good evening.
10: I believe I got a premonition about this, and it's not that unusual, but I think it's kind of remarkable. And I feel that in 2007, a candidate is going to announce that he's running for president, and he will be the candidate who wins. And it'll be somewhat of a surprise, because I believe it will be Al Gore. I think that there will be a change of consciousness in America to where they see that this guy is coming from a different angle all of a sudden. And I think that the focus on saving the planet is going to become foremost in people's minds. And they're going to see him as a brave leader in this direction and do a 180.
1: Mm-hmm.
10: And I think that he will be the eventual winner. And I believe 2007 will be the beginnings of that.
1: That would take a gigantic change in mindset in the country. What do you think could produce that, sir?
10: The indications, like the ice that broke off last week, satellite photos that's floating around out there that may hit ships. And here in Fort Lauderdale, I'm, a mile and a half from the Atlantic Ocean near Commercial Boulevard. All it takes is a few feet, and hotels are underwater, and takes just one little thing like that, combined with several others around the country, to where people say, you know what, we do have a problem here.
1: I think that there is the light bulb is going on for more and more people. As you know, I've been involved in this now for years. I've known for years what was happening. And I can feel the change. The scientists in the last couple of years have started to collectively get together and say, well, sorry, but it's true. It's really happening. And so they're pretty much in agreement now. There's very little dissension on the whole subject of global warming. But I think it's beginning to spread to the people, so you never know.
10: Well, he would be the likely person that is, you know, in an office, doesn't seem to be caught up in the current fray of diversions.
1: Mm-hmm.
10: He does seem to be single purposed at this mind at this point, but I believe that people will look at him again, and he didn't exactly lose by that much of a margin the last time. So I do believe that that will be a little bit of a surprise that we'll see in 2007.
1: Okay, my friend, thank you very much, and it is duly recorded. You know, I'm going to make a statement right now. I'm going to bet you that the predictions that you all have made on these two programs this year, and I guess really now it's 2007 technically, so a few hours into the new year, I am going to be willing to bet you that for more and more people. As you know, I've been involved in this now for years. I've known for years what was happening. And I can feel the change. The scientists in the last couple of years have started to collectively get together and say, well, sorry, but it's true. It's really happening. And so they're pretty much in agreement now. There's very little dissension on the whole subject of global warming. But I think it's beginning to spread to the people, so you never know.
10: Well, he would be the likely person that is, you know, in an office, doesn't seem to be caught up in the current fray of diversions.
1: Mm-hmm.
10: He does seem to be single purposed at this mind, at this point, but I believe that people will look at him again. And he didn't exactly lose by that much of a margin the last time. So I do believe that that will be a little bit of a surprise that we'll see in 2007.
1: Okay, my friend, thank you very much, and it is duly recorded. You know, I'm going to make a statement right now. I'm going to bet you that the predictions that you all have made on these two programs this year, and I

0: Doesn't seem to be caught up in the current fray of diversions.
1: Mm-hmm.
0: He does seem to be single purposed at this mine at this point. But I believe that people will look at him again, and he didn't exactly lose by that much of a margin the last time. So I do believe that that will be a little bit of a surprise that we'll see in 2007.
1: Okay, my friend, thank you very much, and it is duly recorded. You know, I'm going to make a statement right now. I'm going to bet you that the predictions that you all have made on these two programs this year, and I guess really now it's 2007 technically, so a few hours into the new year, I am going to be willing to bet you that we get a better hit rate out of these predictions than any of the professional psychics who come on the air and make predictions. That's my prediction. That's how much I believe in what I've been hearing the last couple of days. East of the Rockies, Rob in Hammond, Indiana, you're on the air.
2: Hello, Art. How's it going?
1: Very well, actually.
2: First time we ever talked was the night Clinton was elected the first time.
1: Okay.
2: Long time ago.
1: Yes.
2: So I'm on politics tonight.
1: Okay.
2: And I will say that the vice president will resign. And the president will nominate his brother, Jeb, to replace him.
1: Yeah, you know, I can see the reasoning behind that. An awful lot of people would be awfully angry.
2: Yes, they would.
1: But it might work.
2: Mm-hmm.
1: I hadn't thought of that. Jeb. Okay, I've got it.
2: Thank you much, sir.
1: That would be absolutely incredible. And that prediction, by the way, is number 100.
2: Ah, thank you.
1: Okay? All right, you're very welcome. Wouldn't that be something? It would be, you know, I almost said something to the other gentleman who predicted that Jeb would become an ambassador to South America or something like that. I think that he's got other aspirations. I kind of don't think the president could get away with this. However, the possibility of the VP resigning for perhaps health reasons can't be ruled out. And if it did occur, would President Bush nominate Jeb? Would he take that chance? Lame duck. Right? At this point in his political career, he's got to be thinking about his legacy, and it would put his legacy in some danger. So, for that reason, I think he would not do it. But, on the other hand, if Jeb was there, he certainly would have a chance at staying there, wouldn't he? Keeping it in the family, as it were. God, these have just been fascinating, fascinating predictions. Wildcard Line 3, you're on the air.
3: Hello, Art?
1: Yes, sir.
3: Hi, this is Jack. I am a psychic, and my visions, they come through dreams. And I guess the best way to describe it is it's kind of like a big giant Ouija board in my mind.
1: Mm-hmm.
3: But that's the best way, but I don't think it's an accurate description, but basically I can ask any questions.
1: Yeah, that's okay. However you do it, that's fine.
3: Okay. And this dream that I've been having the last few nights is a little bit more gossipier than most of my predictions, but basically my prediction is that in 2007, one of the news hosts of one of the CNN news programs,
1: mm-hmm,
3: will be taken off the air due to an inappropriate affair. I don't really want to name names because I don't really have it that clear, but I think it's either Nancy.
1: Don't give me names. Just an look. If you, we'll just say anchor taken off air.
3: Yeah.
1: CNN anchor taken off air.
3: Okay.
1: Okay. And you say it'll be because of an affair.
3: Yeah, an inappropriate affair.
1: Meaning?
3: It will be with
1: somebody of the opposite sex?
3: Yeah, I think so. I'm not sure, actually. But it will be either someone they work with.

0: or someone like that, they would cause a conflict of interest of some sort.
1: Okay. All right. It is duly recorded as number 101. First-time caller line, Neil in Springfield, Ohio. Welcome.
2: Yes, how are you?
1: Very well.
2: Yes. Erin seemed rather lovely.
1: She is.
2: How
1: Thank
2: old
1: you.
2: Is she?
1: 22. Almost 20. March 1st, 23.
2: Hmm. How old a gentleman are you?
1: What do you think?
2: You said you were retired three times.
1: Yeah, that's right. I'm 61.
2: My.
1: She's goodness.
2: 22 and you're 61. A 39
1: that's
2: year
1: it.
2: Difference. 38 years as well.
1: There's
2: no hope left for me. I'm looking for somebody. I'm 57.
1: Uh-huh. Well, good luck. This happened in a strange, unusual way, and it, you know, it just happened, and it's real, and that's all I can tell you. And it
2: oh,
1: is a,
2: great.
1: It's certainly a May, December 31st marriage, but we're in love.
2: Yeah.
1: So there you are.
2: Sounds great. Well, my prediction.
1: Fire away.
2: Earthquake.
1: Limited
2: fault. Ohio Valley.
1: Really?
2: July, final week. It happened once before in 1980.
1: Mm-hmm.
2: I was in my room. In fact, it affected several states. I was listening to the Detroit's Lions. I don't know who they were playing up there in Detroit. And when the earthquake hit, they felt it up there, and everybody in the stadium cheered.
1: Well, are you talking now about an earthquake
2: it was prominent enough to feel.
1: No, I know, but the one you're predicting, are you talking about something the size of the one that made the Mississippi go backwards?
2: Worse. It's possible.
1: And
2: that was in 1911.
1: You're calling from Ohio. Would
2: yes.
1: you happen to be on that fault?
2: Yep.
1: Huh. How much do you believe in your prediction?
2: I hope it doesn't happen. But I mean...
1: but that isn't what I asked. I asked how much you believe in your prediction.
2: Well, they say in the literature, it's bound to happen someday. Soon.
1: That's true. But you believe it is going to happen because of...
2: Feel it in my bones, my marrow.
1: Mm-hmm. Are you going to move?
2: I might. I might move, I've been thinking about Tennessee, but I don't know if that's far enough. Got relatives in Tennessee. Found out that recently that I'm related to Davy Crockett.
1: No kidding.
2: Yeah.
1: Well, we can't...
2: Davy Crockett's sister, Sarah.
1: Uh-huh. We just can't have a relative of Davy Crockett falling in a giant crack in the ground. So, you know, run, sir, run.
2: Okay. Well, listen. I bet I've been waiting on here an hour and a half to get on this show. And, you know, it's a delight to talk to you, sir.
1: I appreciate the call. Thank you very much. And your prediction is recorded as number 102. That's what we're doing. We'll in a moment review the last of the main failures made last year and make a few more predictions. I'm Art Bell. Yes, indeed, here I am. Well, this is probably a fair moment for reflection, just before the break. You heard from Erin shortly after midnight. And how did all this happen, a lot of people are asking. Very briefly, it happened this way. As you all know, I lost the love of my life, Ramona. And I was in a very bad place, a very extremely dark place. And I began getting emails from this young Filipino gal in my private email. And, of course, they were condolences, but they were coming in my private email. Now, I had thousands and thousands of condolences that came in my public emails. But how in the world could I be getting these private emails from a young Filipino gal on the other side of the world? I couldn't figure it out, and for a long time I was in too much shock to even ask. Anyway, it developed into one of those things that went on for months. And finally, we ended up doing video conferences. And I don't know. It's one of those things. Months went by, and I decided the only, I just fell for this gal, and she fell for me. The way it happened, anyway, to cut all this short, is a very good friend of mine, Carl Richardson, who was engaged at that point to Aaron's sister, is now married to Aaron's sister, and she's back in the U.S., knew how, in what a dark place I was, and so he asked Sharon, Aaron's sister, to ask Aaron to write to me. That's how it all began, and at that point, Aaron was about to graduate from college, and in fact, I attended her graduation from college. I was actually there when she graduated. I decided the only real way to know was to go to the Philippines, and so as you well know, I did. I went to the Philippines, and I met her, and everything that I thought was true turned out to be completely true, and I knew she was a young gal, way too young, but nevertheless, at this point, we're in love, and so we married, and I stayed in the Philippines. Well, I was there for, what, about 8 months, something like that, and as I mentioned to that caller, it certainly is a May, December 31st relationship, but love has a way of just bridging the gap ever so neatly, and so we kind of never think about it. I guess I thought about it very heavily, and I counseled her heavily against the whole idea, but she pressed and pressed and pressed, and here we are. So it was a tragic and then a very happy year, and it may be a very blessed year ahead. She's quite a gal. I wish I could tell you more, and I really could tell you more, but I guess that's it. Let's look at the remaining probably bonks. Let's take a good look. 119, Robert from Massachusetts. Government will announce that in the event of calamity, it is not responsible for its citizens. That would be a bad move. Bonk. 120, Charlie in Florida says, proof of the Creator revealed. Well, not positive proof. Bonk. 121, Margaret from Massachusetts. Virgin Mary will appear in person in Bayside, New York. People believe it. I'm going to bonk that with a question mark. I hadn't heard it. 122, Wade from Oregon. Blu-ray disc beats HD DVD in the new format war. I'm not sure that's occurred, but I'm going to give that a tentative ding. Certainly, I think Blu-ray has the edge, and I wish it would hurry up and get out. 123, race war between Mexican Americans and African Americans. It creates media frenzy. Thank God, that's a bonk. 124, Steve from California. Jetstream changes course and wreaks havoc with Southern California. A bonk. 125, Dan from British Columbia, Canada. Caller's recurring dream. He cuts down trees with a chainsaw to prevent the public from getting to him, possibly because of bird flu hysteria. Bonk. 126, Rich from Washington. Conflict with Mexico sparks most devastating year in U.S. history. Bonk. And 127, mad cow disease will be found in our milk. I think that's a bonk, but I'm not sure. 128, tsunami. Ding, ding, ding, there was a tsunami. So, in fact, there were several, so that'll be a ding. Thank goodness, one anyway. 129, comet hits Earth in spring of 06. Ensuing cloud of gas essentially turns us into rabid zombies. And that would be a definite bonk, and that also, being 129, is the last prediction for 2006. In a moment, we will return to predictions for 2007. Okay, my board op advises me that prediction 123, a race war between Mexican Americans and African Americans, it creates media frenzy, is perhaps dingable. I didn't ding it, but he says that in Southern California, there has been a lot of that going on between gangs, and it is hitting the media in Southern California. So that's a localized ding, but certainly not on a national scale. So that's the first one that gets a localized ding and a national bonk. We're about to go back to, let's just do it. Back to predictions. My goodness, look at this. Wild card line for Mafia Mike, somebody I know right here in Pahrump. You're on the air.
3: Ready, Art?
1: Ready.
3: Here we go. My prediction for you, my friend.
1: For me?
3: For you. Personal prediction.
1: Okay.
3: In the year 2007... God Almighty himself will speak directly to you, Art. The creator of the cosmos, the God of Abraham, Isaac, and Jacob, will speak to you directly and reveal to you directly, my friend, your final destiny.
1: Well?
3: The final revelation.
1: That would be something I would really look forward to, Mike, so I'm gonna hope it's a ding.
3: And it will be confirmed to you by your wife, Erin.
1: Well, I'll look forward to that as well. Good to hear your voice again, my friend.
3: The baked potatoes are ready. My wife, Tamara, says anytime you want them, give them a call. They're on the way.
1: Okay. You take care. She is, it's the darndest thing. That's not part of the Filipino diet, and one baked potato, and now I cannot. We cooked four baked potatoes tonight, and she just ravaged her way through, I think, two or possibly three of them. I know I had one, so how many are left, I'll have to go out and check, but she is in love with baked potatoes. East of the Rockies, Tony, you're on the air from New York.
4: Yes, hi, Art. Welcome back to the good old US of A.
1: Thank you, sir.
4: I have a prediction related to the upcoming Super Bowl.
1: Ah.
4: I believe that an AFC team will win the Super Bowl. And I'll go as far to say that I believe it's the Baltimore Ravens.
1: Okay.
4: And it's
1: win the Super Bowl.
4: 25% psychic and maybe 75% educated guess.
1: Well, okay. As long as at least some one quarter of it is psychic, I'll record it. It's prediction number 104.
4: Okay.
1: Okay. Thank you, and good luck, and good luck, I guess, to Baltimore as well. Let's go to San Diego and say, "Yo, Chris, you're on the air."
5: Hello, Art. Happy New Year.
1: Thank you.
5: And please know, we have felt the difference between you not living in our country and you being here. It's great to have you back.
1: Thank you. I don't fully understand it, but I tell you, I've had nothing less than 2,000 emails saying exactly the same thing. It was interesting. Earlier, I listened to a show that I had done in the Philippines, you know, a repeat, before we came on live. And I thought I sounded exactly the same. In fact, I marveled at the quality of the audio. And yet, thousands of emails are just saying, it's incredible to have you back. Now everything feels right, and I don't fully understand it, but there you are.
5: I have, I think, a good prediction.
1: Okay.
5: I am going to predict that sometime in 2007... Oceanic research groups will be successful with political decisions and research methods in increasing the amount of fish in the ocean by at least 2% in all the bodies of water, you know, worldwide, at least by 2%.
1: Well, that would certainly be a wonderful prediction, because otherwise the scientists are saying now, if nothing changes in the next 50 years, all the fish will be gone.
5: And I'm not picturing that, and I know Coast to Coast listeners are not picturing that, and I really feel humanity can, we can learn. We can learn before tragedy occurs, and I want to say Happy New Year, and I will be listening to your show.
1: Okay. You take care, and thank you very much, and I hope your prediction comes true. many of us, you know, I've got one in the cooker, as you well know, and I think we all want our children to have a decent world to live in. So that lays some responsibility on all of us to ensure that it is so. I guess we'll go to the first-time caller line, Curtis in Windsor, Ontario. You're on the air.
6: Hello, Art. How are you doing?
1: Just fine.
6: I'm going to make a little bit of a prediction that goes against global warming. I'm almost starting to believe it because of we have no snow coming into Christmas, coming to New Year's, nothing but rain. It was 14 degrees today. So my prediction I'm going to make is that it'll snow on Christmas Day here in Windsor, Ontario next year or in 2007.
1: Well, is that a prediction or is that a hope?
6: Maybe a bit of both.
1: Do you believe global warming is real, or do you think it's just a fabrication?
6: Well, after, 38,000 football fields, that chunk of, or that ice shelf that broke off of Baton Island? Baton Island? I have to say I believe it when you start hearing stuff like that.
1: Yeah.
6: And just the fact of these dry Christmases, even like I'm formerly from Alberta, like northern Alberta, and I remember a thunderstorm on Christmas Day in northern Alberta, which is basically unheard of, right?
1: It's beginning to change quickly, sir, and there aren't many doubters anymore. I appreciate the call. Thank you very much. Your prediction, by the way, was 106. Let's go east to Bernard in Atlanta, Georgia. Bernard, you're on the air.
7: Yes. Hey, Art. How you doing?
1: Hi. Just fine.
7: I believe Delta and U.S. Air will merge this year.
1: Delta? And U.S. Air merge.
7: Right.
1: Okay. How are you getting this? Do you have some?
7: No,
1: I mean,
7: it's
1: just a feeling.
7: Yeah.
1: I think there probably is going to be some consolidation and merging of U.S. airlines, and what that will mean eventually is going to be higher fares.
7: Yeah.
1: Mm-hmm. Okay. It is recorded officially. Thank you very much.
7: Okay.
1: And with that, we go to the international line, and Brenda in Calgary, Alberta.
8: Happy New Year, Art, to you and Aaron.
1: Thank you so much.
8: It's ironic. Last year I was 107, too.
1: Well, you're not 107. You're going to be 108.
8: Oh, well, they're close. And you gave me a bing and a bong.
1: Oh. Oh, really?
8: Yeah.
1: What did you predict?
8: I predicted a drought. And
1: right.
8: A major find in the Coral Castle area.
1: Uh-huh. That's right. Well, we certainly did have drought in North America. I don't know about Coral Castle, though. I think that was the bonk part.
8: Yeah, that was the bonk. I was hoping, but it didn't come about yet.
1: All right. Well, then, good. 108, what have you got?
8: Okay. First of all, congratulations on the forthcoming birth of your baby daughter.
1: Oh, seems it'll be a daughter, you think, huh?
8: Oh, yeah. You're going to
1: have
8: a
1: baby girl. Well, if it is, her name is going to... Let me tell you. She was conceived in Hong Kong.
8: Oh, okay.
1: We know. Hong Kong, no question about it. And her name will be Asia.
8: Oh, awesome name. I like that.
1: Well, it works.
8: Mm-hmm. And she's going to be the apple of her daddy's eye.
1: Oh, boy, would she be.
8: Mm-hmm. Spoiled rotten, too.
1: Yeah, I
8: know.
1: Anyway,
8: my prediction for this coming year of 2007 is not going to be one of the best ones that you've heard. It is going to be a lot of trouble with the markets this year due to the federal government's new regulations for the truckers.
1: When you say markets, you mean financial markets, right?
8: Financial, yes.
1: Okay, and it's because of... trucking?
8: Yes. The federal governments have regulated the truckers and limited their time frame of being able to drive in one time span.
1: Yep.
8: And
1: no,
8: so everything's going to get slowed down, shelves are going to start getting empty, and they're going to all of a sudden realize that everything that comes into the stores at one point in time comes by a truck.
1: Very interesting. Very interesting prediction. Thank you.
8: You're welcome, and take care, and a big hi, and welcome to North America to Aaron.
1: Yes, indeed. Thank you very much. Well, can you imagine coming from near the equator from where she has come from, which is basically way out in the sticks, to suddenly coming to North. Boy, I'll tell you, she had a little bit of decompression going to Manila, but then ending up in America, 4 days in America. What must it feel like? I can only begin to guess from my, of course, I'm a world traveler, but having spent the time that I did in the Philippines, I can imagine what she's going through, and it should be interesting. Rusty in Millbrae, California, you're on the air and perhaps the last.
9: Well, I wish you a very happy and prosperous new year.
1: Thank you.
9: And I've had four situations where I've had dreams about some prediction, and all four have come true. And last week, I had a dream about a small missile carrying chemicals that resemble gas fumes, and it explodes over a small area where I'm at.
1: In California?
9: In San Francisco Bay Area.
1: Oh, boy.
9: I hope I'm wrong on that. But I've, the, one of the
1: would it be, do you feel like it would be a terrorist action? In other words, it's not another country launching on us, is it?
9: I don't feel that it is a terrorist action. I think it's a country.
1: That would seem to be insane, because if we determined that a nation state launched a chemical attack on a U.S. city, we would, without question, I think, retaliate with nuclear weapons, and we have so many that we would turn whoever it is into dust.
9: A huge parking lot.
1: Yes, a huge. Yes, indeed. All right, your prediction, sir, is number 109, and I sure hope it's wrong.
9: Me too. Take care, sir.
1: You have a wonderful night, and take care, and I want to take this opportunity to thank all of you in so many different ways for, I don't know, I guess bearing with me through the last year, which has been just a horrible year, and then a wonderful year, and hopefully a joyful year ahead. That's something to look forward to. And I hope all of you out there have a joyful year ahead. So there's the sound of Crystal. That's Crystal Gale, and she's just sets the right mood. It's just so very perfect. From the high desert, I'm Art Bell. Good night, all.
10: Hi, folks. This is, well, it's Art Bell, contacting you from, well, not from the high desert or the great American Southwest, exactly. Rather, I'm contacting you from beyond. Spooky, huh? For those of you who have missed me, and I'm sure there are many, I've missed you too. I'm beaming this message to the Art Bell Classic fan page. I do enjoy that name. I certainly prefer it to people who love Art Bell. Geesh, was never a fan of the name of that one. I do so wish I could tell you what it's like out here in the great beyond. I'm certainly tempted. But that would just take away all the fun. I can tell you this, there's no bad language, that's for sure. Anyway, you'll be hearing more from my spectral self very soon. From beyond, I'm Art Bell. Good night.

0: 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I am Art Bell. 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
2: From the high desert in the great American Southwest, I bid you all good evening, good morning, good afternoon, wherever you may be in the world's time zones. Prolific indeed in every single one of them covered by this program, Coast to Coast AM. I'm Art Bell. It is my honor, my privilege to be escorting you through the Coast weekend. Great to be here. Tonight's webcam photograph is Aaron and Abby. So we took that, a couple of hours ago, not very long ago at all, and I hope you enjoy it. Asia continues to grow and kick, and we've decided that her middle name will be Rain, R-A-Y-N-E, Rain. So she'll be Asia Rain Bell, A-R-B, which actually is the same initials as my wife, which would be Erin Ruiz Bell. All right, depressing enough, as always, let's look at the world news. It never is a pleasure. Scores killed in Baghdad market blast. Probably heard about it. A suicide bomber driving a truck loaded with a ton of explosives, hidden beneath cooking oil, canned food, and a bag of flour, obliterated a Baghdad food market on Saturday, killing 121 people in one of the most fearsome attacks in the capital since the U.S. invasion in 2003. Bad. Never. When will we ever, if ever, get good news out of Iraq? I suspect never. The Army Corps of Engineers, now we talked about this a little bit last week, is proposing to divert up to $1.3 billion for levee repairs from the Mississippi River's East Bank, which was ravaged by Hurricane Katrina, to the West Bank, where tens of thousands of people have now resettled. The West Bank was one of the only parts of New Orleans spared the flooding and all the mess that followed the 2005 hurricane, but the levees protecting it and the roughly 250,000 people who live there are inadequate, concedes the Corps. Pulling blue tarps over the houses that still had walls, neighbors, inmates, and the National Guard worked in the rain Saturday to help residents begin recovering from tornadoes that chewed through the middle of Florida, killing at least 20 people, the victims from the second deadliest series of tornadoes in the state's history, ranged from a 92-year-old man to a 17-year-old Brittany May killed by a falling tree that crushed her bedroom. Terrible, terrible storms in Florida. The weather is not going to get better, folks. It's just not going to get better. It's going to get more and more violent. And while we're on that subject, I would really like to urge all of you, and I mean all of you, to go out and get a weather radio. See, Crane has them. They're generally available. You really need to get an emergency weather radio. Now, this one of these things will go off. The CC radio has it built in, or you can buy a standalone weather radio. Whatever you get, get it. With what's going on right now around the world weather-wise, you really need to be warned. Everybody needs to be warned. And if there's a tornado, it gets reported. It hits the local weather. And if you have a weather radio, it'll alarm and go off and perhaps save your life. Bill Clinton and his family joined hundreds of mourners Saturday for the funeral of his stepfather, the man the former president said brought his mother the most secure, stable year she ever had. Richard Kelly, a retired salesman, died Wednesday at home. He was 91 years of age. This is an interesting story. I don't know why. A federal judge has issued a temporary injunction against a website peddling personal pictures, videos, diaries, and other items that Harris Hilton once kept in storage. Hilton sued the website called ParisExposed.com last month, accusing it of exploiting her private personal belongings for commercial gain. Doesn't Paris exploit her own sexuality for gain? I mean, isn't that the whole aura of Paris Hilton? Or maybe she's trying to change that. Who knows? By the way, we're going to go to open lines, meaning anything you want to say very soon. So those of you that are aware of the portal numbers to get you in may begin dialing about now. However, in a moment, we'll look, as Paul always says, or I'm paraphrasing what he says, at the rest of the news. The world's leading climate scientist said global warming has, this is by the way from the Associated Press, global warming has begun and is very likely caused by man and will be unstoppable for centuries. This is all according to a report obtained Friday by the AP. The scientists using their strongest language yet on the issue said now that the world has begun to warm and hotter temperatures rises in sea level would continue now, they say, for centuries, no matter how much humans control their pollution. So in other words, that's, I guess, a kind way of saying it's too late. The report also linked the warming to the recent increase in stronger hurricanes. The observed widespread warming of the atmosphere and the ocean, together with ice mass loss, support the conclusion that it is extremely unlikely that global climate change of the past 50 years can be explained without external forcing. Very likely that it is not due to natural causes alone, said the report. The phrase very likely translates to a more than 90% certainty that global warming is caused by man's burning of fossil fuels. Now, that was the strongest conclusion to date, making it nearly impossible to say that natural forces are to blame alone. What that means in simple language is, we have this nailed. That is a direct quote from a top U.S. climate scientist. The 20-page summary of their findings, due to be officially released later in the day, that was on Friday, represents the most authoritative science on global warming to date. The new language marked an escalation from the panel's last report in 2001, which said warming was likely caused by human activity. There had been speculation that the participants might try to say it is virtually certain that man causes global warming, which translates to 99% certainty. The panel predicted temperature rises of between, get this, 2 and 11.5 degrees Fahrenheit by the year 2010. That was a wider range than in 2001. If we were to get an 11.5 degree raise in the temperatures, where I live would be, I believe, unlivable. However, the panel also said its best estimate was for temperature rises of between 3.2 and 7.1 degrees. In 2001, all the panel gave was a range of 2.5 to 10.4. On sea levels, the report projects rises of between 7 and 23 inches by the end of the century. An additional 3.9 to 7.8 inches are possible if recent surprising melting of polar ice sheets should continue. And this is a very interesting story from Whitley Strieber's Unknown Country. Recently, as you know, I think, New York City was disturbed and very mystified by the strong odor of hydrogen sulfide. No serious effort was made to identify the source, and the media dropped the story in about a day. The smell was identified as possibly coming from a release of the methane, which is stored on the ocean floor, a major sign of global warming. Now there are signs this is happening in Canada as well. The odor in New York could have come from hydrogen sulfide being outgassed along with methane from the walls of the Hudson Canyon, a massive underwater geologic feature off the coast of New York. The walls of the canyon are filled with methane hydrates, which will become gas if water temperatures get high enough. Now, in the past, global warming events have climaxed when increasing water temperatures have released hydrates of methane from the seafloor. Methane does not remain in the atmosphere very long, but it does cause extreme retention of heat. And if outgassing should spread, this is likely to occur. Now, remotely operated vehicle operations have revealed streams of methane-rich gas bubbles coming from the floor of Canada's Beaufort Sea. As fresh water continues to flood the northern oceans, it is very likely that methane outgassing will in fact increase, with an effect on global warming that is not part of the estimates of most climate researchers, but it's going to be dramatic. Now, this one just blew me away. It just flat blew me away. Scientists and economists have been offered $10,000 each by a lobby group funded by one of the world's largest oil companies to undermine a major climate report due to be published, well, they said today, Friday. Letters sent by the American Enterprise Institute, AEI, an ExxonMobil-funded think tank with close links to the Bush administration, offered the payments for articles that emphasized the shortcomings of a report from the UN's Intergovernmental Panel on Climate Change. So, an oil company is offering $10,000 to any scientist apparently willing to write something saying it just ain't true. Or something, I'm paraphrasing here, but that's just really too much. Major scientists have long charged that the Bush administration pushes pseudoscience based on belief and denial that caters to politics and big business. Now, Representative Harry Waxman, Democrat from California, has revealed that every time his committee has tried to get documents about government policy on climate change from the White House, they've been refused, climatologists say. They've been told not to even mention the words climate change or global warming. Do not utter those words. In The Independent, Andrew Buncombe quotes Waxman as saying the Bush administration is trying to mislead the public by injecting doubt into the science of global warming. Other groups say that almost half of the climate scientists they contacted said they had been pressured by the current administration to eliminate the words climate change or global warming from anything in their papers. Now, that's really worth thinking about a little bit. Half the scientists they talked to said they had been pressured by the administration not to utter those words in a report. The Waxman Committee heard testimony from NASA's Drew Schindel, who said that in 2004 he was asked to change the title of one of his papers to remove the offending phrases. 40% of the federal scientists questioned said the changes were made to their work, not changes they made. Changes made without their permission, which changed their conclusions. I honestly don't know what to say about this. I really don't. Is the administration that frightened of global warming? I just, it's one of those things you'd laugh at if you didn't cry. For the second time in 4 days, a big chunk of ice mysteriously has plummeted to Earth in central Florida. Florida has not had good weather lately, has it? A softball-sized piece of hail fell in Daytona Beach on Wednesday morning, grazing Mike Renee on his head and his right arm. Renee of Ormond Beach was working at the Eagles Watch Cluster Nursing and Convalescent Home on Fifth Street in Daytona Beach when he was struck. Not seriously injured, thank goodness, but in fact a larger piece of ice fell out of the sky above Tampa on Sunday. That one crushed a roof, broke a rear window of a 2000 Ford Mustang. It's not known whether either ice chunk came from. They have no idea, though, of course, a lot of people believe they have fallen from airplanes somehow or another. I'm just astounded. Don't use the words global warming. Don't talk about climate change. And, in fact, if you would like to write an article that takes it all apart, there is $10,000 in it for you. Now, that's getting a little desperate, don't you think? I mean, why not send the scientists forth with an argument against global warming, against climate change? If you really believe it's not true in the administration, then send them forth with arguments. Have debates. Let's have a talk about it. Problem is, most scientists now believe it's absolutely true. In fact, it's getting up into the high 90 percentile range. Even though I'm sure they're somewhat afraid to say it, they did. So there you have it. All right, let's take some calls. David, in New York, you are upon the air. Welcome.
3: Hi, how you doing?
2: I'm quite well, David.
3: All right, well, I'm calling in regards to Edgar Cayce. I don't know if you're familiar with him. I'm sure you are, though.
2: I have heard of him, yes.
3: Okay, well, if people have never heard of him before, he's probably the most well-known American clairvoyant ever, really. He's got, what did I say, thousands and thousands of known things that he's has written down and, like, being in meditative state. And
2: I would say Edgar Cayce is probably the most well-known.
3: Okay, yeah, okay. Well, I found out recently that I have the same birthday as he does, this March 18th. And my little brother, who's the closest to me, he's from the same mom and dad, but he also has the day that Edgar Cayce died, January 3rd, is my little brother's birthday. And I was talking
2: And what does all that mean?
3: Well, that's what I'm getting into right now. I was talking to somebody that knows a little bit more than I do about the whole subject of astrology and zodiacs and things like that. And she was explaining to me that Pisces is the 12th zodiac, which I didn't know exactly how that worked. But she said that when you're a Pisces, you have been each zodiac through one life already. And I want to know what you know about that. I've been looking on the internet, and I just can't seem to find what I'm looking for.
2: I'm not clear on what you're looking for.
3: Well, my question is pretty much what do you know, just in a few words, if you can give it, about the whole concept of Pisces and zodiac and clairvoyancy and things like that.
2: Okay, well, there is. I'm not going to give you a lecture on astrology. If you want to know about astrology, I highly recommend that you go to the net and read about it. Now, I guess there is something I will say. When I went to the Vatican, I was more than just a little bit shocked to walk in. First thing I saw when I went to the Vatican was a gigantic globe. And the globe was divided into the 12 signs of the zodiac. And I guess that was shocking to me because while it is, I guess, fairly well known, certainly not by me at the time, that the Catholic Church did, in fact, believe in astrology, had astronomers that advised and so forth. I was kind of shocked in a modern day, to walk into the Vatican and see that as one of the first items that caught my eye. And I just stopped cold, and I looked at it, and I said, what? So what do I know about astrology? Not a lot. I'm a Gemini, and I have read the general sun sign descriptions for Gemini, and I would have to say that it's pretty much right on. Geminis are communicators. They tend to work in media-type jobs, that sort of thing. And so the sun signs seem to be pretty much right on the money. I would suggest that you read about yours. Do I believe in astrology? Yes, to some degree I do. So I don't know how much that tells you, and I certainly don't know a whole lot about you. I barely know about myself. Let's go to San Diego, California, and Pablo, you're on the air.
4: Hello, Ward. How are you, sir?
2: Quite well.
4: The issue in front of me is the bad news out of Iraq again. And unfortunately, the rule has a tendency to be report the bad news, as it is sort of the necessity for the papers and media worldwide to just concentrate on what's going wrong with the world, not what's going right.
2: Do you have any suppressed good news from Iraq you can tell us about?
4: Well, I will tell you a piece of good news. I met with a radio host from KFI up in Los Angeles out today, and Captain Dye is the military guy up there.
2: And?
4: And he's been very, very instrumental in analyzing the situation that we have in Iraq and how we are changing our tactics right now to make sure that we win this particular battle, because it's so central to the overall war on terror. And if I might add parenthetically, on the good side, the good news out of Pahrump, Nevada, is Art Bell is there with his wife and his developing child. And I am just ecstatic to hear this news.
2: Well, I'm ecstatic to be here, my friend. But here's what I'll say. I'll say that I still haven't heard any. Unless I were to hear what the new tactics are going to be, I'm not convinced there's any good news out of Iraq. I'll make a little up. Maybe it's not made up. We're killing terrorists over there, and the terrorists we kill in Iraq, we might not have to kill in New York City or Boston or Los Angeles or somewhere else. From the high desert, I'm Art Bell. I'm going to tell you a pretty cool story. I got a call from Bob Bigelow today. It was a very, very, very interesting call all the way around. Turns out next week sometime or another, Bob's going to fly a helicopter over here, landing, behind my backyard, going to fly me to Bigelow Aerospace, and I'm going to get a look at the satellite. In fact, Aaron's going to get to go along with me. We're both going to go, and we're going to get a look at the satellite that's going to be launched, the next satellite to be launched at Bigelow Aerospace. Now, that is cool stuff. I mean, that is really cool stuff, in my opinion. So that's one item on the agenda. The other, I can't make any promises about just yet, but Bob said the ranch, and I have never identified the location of the ranch, where all these really odd things go on, is occupied by a man who is a skeptic. Now, he's not a doubter. He was an absolute skeptic, and that means somebody who laughs at the unknown, the weird. Well, since living at the ranch, he has become, I don't know if it's fair, I guess it's fair to say a believer. Enough has occurred to him, enough strangeness has occurred at the ranch. So he has gone from an active skeptic, and they're pretty rough people, to a believer. And I said, Bob, any chance we could perhaps snag an interview with him? And he said, you know, I'll look into it. So that might or might not be coming up. It's certainly going to be very interesting if it does. I love a skeptic turned believer. We'll be right back. Well, all right, it's been a while. So to Blair in Sedona, Arizona. Blair, hello.
5: Hi, Art. How are you doing tonight?
2: Very well.
5: Good. Reference to your 2003 great interview with John Lear, when he told us that Ike and our government in 1954 had two choices. One was to choose to go with these ETs that declined technology to us, but they promised to get rid of these nasty grays. And the other one was these group, I guess it's the nasty grays, who wanted to trade technology for our DNA human packets. And now we're in this big deal where, what can you say now? Are we only soul containers for the grays now, and they're using they're experimenting on us?
2: Is that what you believe?
5: No, because there's many layers to the onion. And look, we're only using 10% of our brain right now anyway. So how can we make great pronouncements when 90% is in the subconscious?
2: Well, you're right. We're only using 10%, they say.
5: Yeah, so why pigeonhole our reality? So why not take it from a point of view, okay, we can make the choices. This could be a sphere right here for firstborn souls, and we're intermingled with reincarnated older souls. But you know, the thing about the reincarnated thing, I know you got sort of an issue. Why is reincarnation there if we don't have memories of past lives, right?
2: Well, that's kind of been answered for me, Blair. And the answer is that on a subconscious level, apparently we do recall prior lives and I guess make use of that information, if not consciously, then subconsciously.
5: Oh, bingo, you got it. We got an ocean of knowledge there, and we can tap into it, Art, anytime we want to. And it's just a matter of, again, of using this great gift of free will. Even if you come from the Judeo-Christian background, the angelic realm sometimes doesn't have free will, but we do. And they're protecting us. Why do you think we have guardian angels? So we are like embryonic gods down here, and it's just up to us. Let's make the decision. Let's go in one direction, or we'll be recycled back into the supreme, you know, and, you know, try another, you know, as Lear would say, clear the petri dish, but it's still our choice, right?
2: Well, I guess that's what free will is all about, yes. Yes, I've so much of whatever knowledge or wisdom I've accumulated has come from, believe it or not, this program. And for a long time, I did wonder, of what use is reincarnation? I mean, I tend to believe in it, certainly, that we come back again and again until we get it right. That's kind of the basic tenet of reincarnation. And I always wondered, what good is it if we can't remember anything? But at a subconscious level, I suppose we do. Let's go to West of the Rockies. John in California, you're on the air.
6: Hello.
2: Hi.
6: Yeah, I'm a powerful psychic, a PK healer. I called before I healed machines, but I would like to have callers call in and with healing requests for themselves, or if they know anybody.
2: No, but you can only do that if you're a guest, John, and you're not.
6: Oh, yeah. Well.
2: So if you have real power in that area, feel free to, you know, fire us an email or something, prove to us what you can do, and we'll have you on there as a guest.
6: Oh, as a guest. Well, I was wondering if you could have people call in and...
2: Yes, if you're a guest.
6: Oh, if I'm a guest. Okay.
2: Mm-hmm.
6: So where do I email to you?
2: Well, artbell@mindspring.com, artbell@aol.com. Take your choice.
6: Okay.
2: But when you do email, make sure you send proof.
6: Oh, well, I don't have any...
2: Oh, no. No
6: I
2: proof?
6: Mean, what do you mean by proof, anyway?
2: Well, I'm, you know, actual proof. For example, somebody has cancer, and it's a diagnosis that is fatal. They're going to die, but you, John, have aimed your healing powers at them, and now the new MRI shows absolutely no tumor or cancer where there previously was. That would be proof.
6: Okay. Well,
2: you don't like that.
6: What about like the weather control? Because
2: John, again, if you can supply some proof, we're
6: okay.
2: What would you like? How would you like to do it? For example, I live in a very dry area here in the desert. Pick a day, call the rain in, I'll believe.
6: Yeah, you know, I could work, I could try, but I mean, I couldn't guarantee it. But
2: well, if you're that powerful, you should be able to guarantee it.
6: No, I'll work on it. I can try.
2: Pick a day.
6: I don't know.
2: Oh, come on.
6: Perhaps 2 weeks from today?
2: 2 weeks from today. All right. Rain 2 weeks from today, is that correct, in the desert?
6: Yeah.
2: Okay, looking forward to it, John, and we'll go from that point. Proof is good. Wildcard Line K in Connecticut, you're on the air.
7: Hi, Art.
2: Hi.
7: I'm calling because the other morning after one of the shows, I was still up at 5 in the morning, so I turned on the Discovery Channel and didn't realize it was a teaching tape that was on about the moon. Now, it's said that the moon, of course, is a regulator, and it regulates the tilt of our Earth.
2: Mm-hmm.
7: There is, I guess, a symbiotic kind of thing between us and the moon.
2: That's correct.
7: But the moon keeps moving further and further apart from the Earth.
2: Well, so there is a small and ever-increasing distance. Yes, that's true.
7: Yeah, and the thing that they put up on the screen was that if the moon kept moving away from the Earth, our Earth would change its tilt from anywhere from 0 to 90 degrees.
2: And all kinds of bad things would happen, Kay. The tides would stop. The tides are basically a function of the moon.
7: And the
2: so
7: tides
2: we wouldn't
7: would
2: have,
7: stop
2: you know, we wouldn't have tides anymore. That would be bad.
7: Right. Another reason we wouldn't have tides is if that elevator of water stops, too. We wouldn't that... But anyway, the point of this thing was they took it to a further degree that the moon would cause terrible climate changes on our Earth, that the mm-hmm. North Pole would be more like a desert, and it showed how all the changes would be exactly like the changes we're getting now. There would be terrible.
2: Okay, it's going to be a very long time before the moon moves far enough away from the Earth to cause the kind of climate change that, as you just pointed out, we're undergoing right now. So if you want to worry about climate change, Kay, worry about the one we're going through right now.
7: I am.
2: Yeah, that's a real serious one. As far as the moon slowly moving away, everything is slowly moving away. In fact, when you talk to physicists, they will tell you that eventually we'll be all alone. You'll look up into the sky and you will see no stars at night. Now, this is not a worry for this generation, nor the next, nor any generation, as far as we can see. It'll be millions or billions of years. However, the climate, I should have a little beep thing, you know, so I can be consistent with what's going on and beep myself when I say climate change or global beep warning. Let's worry about the one that's going on right now, the one that I like the commercial. I don't know who's running it on TV, the public service announcement, I guess it is, where there's a fellow standing on the train tracks and there's a train racing toward him. And there's some verbiage that says something like, well, what do I care? I won't be here in 30 years. And he steps aside, and there's his little daughter. And, of course, she's about to get smacked by the train. That's worth thinking about. Paul, in Oklahoma City, I believe, Oklahoma, you're on the air.
8: Congratulations to you and your lovely wife, Art.
2: Thank you.
8: you know, something I haven't heard you play in a long time is the cat alarm you used to play. My cats would just freak out when you'd do that.
2: Well, as a matter of fact, we have made a change here in what I've got. I used to have all those put on tape, Paul, and I'm having them converted from tape to MP3s so that I once again have them.
8: Yeah. I was telling your screener, I have done a little experiment, kind of just, actually not an experiment, I've just noticed it with cats. And as far as their fur color and their intelligence and their personalities. And I don't know if you've ever noticed it. I know you've had several kitties. But I've noticed that the...
2: And on TV, the public service announcement, I guess it is, where there's a fellow standing on the train tracks. And there's a train racing toward him. And there's some verbiage that says something like, well, what do I care? I won't be here in 30 years. And he steps aside, and there's his little daughter. And, of course, she's about to get smacked by the train. That's worth thinking about. Paul, in Oklahoma City, I believe, Oklahoma, you're on the air.
8: Congratulations to you and your lovely wife, Art.
2: Thank you.
8: you know, something I haven't heard you play in a long time is the cat alarm you used to play. My cats would just freak out when you'd do that.
2: Well, as a matter of fact, we have made a change here in what I've got. I used to have all those put on tape, Paul, and I'm having them converted from tape to MP3s so that I once again have them.
8: Yeah. I was telling your screener, I have done a little experiment, kind of just, actually not an experiment, I've just noticed it with cats. And as far as their fur color and their intelligence and their personality.

0: My cats would just freak out when you do that.
1: Well, as a matter of fact, we have made a change here in what I've got. I used to have all those put on tape, Paul, and I'm having them converted from tape to MP3s so that I once again have them.
0: Yeah. I was telling your screener, I have done a little experiment, kind of just, actually not experiment, I've just noticed it with cats. And as far as their fur color and their intelligence and their personalities. And I don't know if you've ever noticed it. I know you've had several kitties. But I've noticed that the kitty cats that have apricot or orange-colored fur, for some reason, their personalities are a lot more outgoing and personal to a certain human. And they seem to be extremely intelligent. I mean, I could tell you some things that some of these, my orange cat will do that just blows you away. And I'll never believe that cats cannot see color because they have their favorite colors.
1: I don't know. Scientists tell us they can't see colors.
0: Well, I don't believe it.
1: Now, they can see contrast. In other words, they don't actually apparently see the color, but they can see contrasts. And they most especially can see movement. And if you've ever fed a cat a treat, and the treat, for example, you put it down on the rug, and the treat is too close, it's a dark color, and the rug is a dark color, the cat is going to have a hard time seeing that. If there's a good contrast there between the colors, which the cat can see, they're going to be on it just like that. Or if you toss it and it's moving, they're going to be on it just like that. Now, as far as yellow cats being, I don't know, brighter or with bigger personalities, I have one orange cat, as you know, Yeti. He thinks he is the king of the world. He thinks that he owns us. Of course, to some degree, that's true of all cats, but it is particularly true in his case. He's absolutely convinced that we are here for his convenience, that we are here for, well, for him entirely. Whatever it is that goes on in the house, it's happening for his benefit. To Marla in Modesto, California, you're on the air, Marla.
2: Hey.
1: Hey.
2: Nose buckets.
1: Yes.
2: That's an old one.
1: Yes, it is.
2: First of all, I was wondering, was that island that you talked about that disappeared, was that Hawaii's whale skate island that disappeared in 2004?
1: No, this is an island way out in the Pacific.
2: Well, you know what? I just came
1: out.
2: Across an article that said that Hawaii's Whale Skate Island, which was once home to sea turtles, Hawaiian monk seals, and nesting seabirds, vanished beneath the Pacific Ocean in 2004.
1: Send me a copy of that, would you?
2: Oh, well, okay. And then regarding the concept of reincarnation.
1: Yes.
2: First of all, I read that in the Dead Sea, when they found the Dead Sea Scrolls, that in Cave 4, they found the signs of the zodiac, but we never hear anything about that. And then I picked this up from, I think, a Jehovah Witness magazine one time, Why Isn't Reincarnation in the Bible?
1: Right.
2: And supposedly the Second Council of Constantinople in 553 A.D., that was dominated by the Emperor Justinian, and the Pope refused to attend. So Justinian got his way, and his council condemned the pre-existence of the soul, and he said the church went along with it so people wouldn't assume responsibility for themselves.
1: Yeah, well, that absolutely makes sense. In other words, the church would not teach or want to teach reincarnation. Why? Because people would have a very different attitude about life, wouldn't they? If, on the one hand, you think that when you die, you will either go to heaven or you will go to hell, depending upon your behavior while you are here on earth, then there's a control on you, isn't there? You're going to want to behave because you're going to want to go to heaven. If, on the other hand, you think that no matter what happens, if you're a bad guy or gal, you're going to reincarnate and be blessed with another body, then what the heck, right? Go ahead and do what you want to do. I think that was perhaps

0: attitude, and I imagine that's why it was removed from the Bible. I tend, now underline the word tend, to believe in reincarnation. I don't know it to be a fact, but I tend to believe it. Henry, in California, you're on the air.
1: Hello, Art.
0: Hi.
1: It's good talking to you. I've listened to you before you went to Philippines about 10 years ago, and I kind of play with the mantic arcs. I practice astrology on an amateur level, numerology. But what I'm calling about is George Noory's interview with this, I forget his name, Greg Miller, I think it was.
0: Didn't hear it.
1: Huh?
0: I didn't hear it.
1: What was that?
0: I did not hear it.
1: You didn't hear that show?
0: No.
1: Well, Greg Miller says that the pole shift, which occurs, I researched it today, occurs about every 800,000 years of the Earth, you know, and it doesn't happen all at once. It's kind of a gradual thing, you know. You'll get a lot of disturbances, earthquakes and things. And it said it took about 2,000 years before the poles really to shift. And this supposed science on George Noory's show says that it's going to happen within the next 10 to 20 years with certainty. And I thought that was an awful
0: lot. Okay, let me ask you, how did they define this certainty? In other words, how are they sure it's going to occur?
1: Well, he says, George asked him, he says, what's the probability of it happening within that span? And he says 100%.
0: Uh-huh. Based on what?
1: Based on what?
0: Based on what?
1: Based on the observations of the black holes, which he says are the
0: black
1: cause
0: holes.
1: Of the magnetic disturbances that shift the poles. There's black holes, you know, floating around out in space all over.
0: Well, there are black holes, but I'm actually. Though we can detect the presence of black holes, I wasn't aware that we knew enough about them to predict a pole shift based on anything like that. Now, eventually, I suppose, a pole shift is going to occur, but if the last one occurred nigh onto about 800,000 years ago, well, I'd have to do more research. Jim in Arizona, you're on the air, west of the Rockies.
2: Good evening, Art.
0: Got very little time, about 30 seconds, so hit us.
2: I need a little help with an unruly ham operator that's blowing away the signal of KFYI out here in Chandler. This much
0: darn
2: I can
0: hams.
2: Tell you. He must have got a set for Christmas. He's got a 46-foot tower and a 300-watt crystal radio. And
0: 300-watt crystal radio, that's a new one on me. Listen, it's more than likely, now I'm not saying this for sure, but it's more than likely a CB or not a ham. So if you know where he is, knock on his door and have a little talk with him. We all can live together, can't we? I'm Art Bell. Coming up in a moment, Seth Shostak. He is the senior astronomer for SETI. Search for Extraterrestrial Intelligence. He's responsible for much of the outreach activities of the Institute. He's kind of the mouthpiece, really. He edits the newsletter, oversees the website, gives talks, writes magazine articles and books about SETI. He also teaches a half dozen informal education classes on astronomy and other topics in the Bay Area. In a moment, the man who's looking for extraterrestrial life will find out if that long-awaited signal has now been received by SETI. There is a taunt. We'll be right back. Well, all right. Seth Shostak, it's been quite a while for you and I. Welcome to the program.
3: Thanks, Art. It's good to be here.
0: Yeah, it's good to have you back. It really is. I looked, Seth, over the, I don't know what it is, 12 questions that you submitted for tonight's program.
3: Well,
0: and
3: actually, I
0: almost fell over.
3: Well, I think I'm about to fall over myself because they must be historical, but lay them on me.
0: Well, you know, I'll sort of go through some of these. It's not necessarily at all what we're going to talk about, but I nearly fell over because most of this has to do with ETs one way or the other. For example, do you believe extraterrestrial life and travel is possible? Did you write that?
3: Well, I don't. recall writing it, but it is a question that I get asked frequently, so I might have written it. And
0: if they are real, if they're visiting Earth, what do you think they want? Now, that's not the question that I would expect Seth to write.
3: Well, it could be my alter ego that's sending you questions.
0: Yeah, maybe it is. Nevertheless, you know, these are kind of fun questions for you, because I know your position on so much of this, you know, about whether, for example, we're being visited right now. There is a part of Stanton Friedman's website that addresses SETI and has a number of questions for you. And some of them might be worthwhile posing to you. I don't know. Have you ever had an encounter with Stanton Friedman?
3: Actually, I have. I had a week-long encounter with Stanton because both he and I were invited to be guest lecturers on a trip of the Queen Elizabeth II from England to New York. And every day we would give lectures. They were, in fact, planning to have some sort of face-to-face debate where we were on the stage at the same time. That did not happen.
0: Never happened.
3: No, but of course, obviously, you know, I sat close to Stanton during dinner and had the entire Atlantic in which to spend with him.
0: All right. Well, before we dive into this kind of stuff, also, by the way, I had a quote that was sent to me by email. Apparently, you did an interview on KGO, and somebody asked you, have you done Art Bell? And I think your quoted response was yes, and it was okay until they opened the phone lines. Then it got a little strange. Is that accurate?
3: Well, I was certainly on KGO, I think, about 2 weeks ago with Ron Owens.
0: Ah.
3: And somebody did ask if I had been on your show, and I said yes. But beyond that, I don't know. It's always strange to be on these shows, of course, because you get such very interesting questions from the public.
0: Yes, you do. You do. All right. Let's run through this a little bit. Stan has a number of interesting points to make. For example... frequently, I guess you've been you've made statements like proclamations about how much energy it would take for any sort of interstellar travel. Is that fair?
3: Yes, that is absolutely fair.
0: Okay. I guess Stan is making a point. Well, let me read a little bit. No professional competence, training, or awareness of the relevant engineering literature in this area. As it happens, the required amount of energy is entirely dependent on the details of the trip and cannot be determined by basic physics. If one makes enough totally inappropriate assumptions, as academic astronomers have repeatedly done through history in their supposedly scientific calculation about flight, one reaches ridiculous conclusions. But it is not necessary, for example, to limit the flight to 1G acceleration or to provide all the energy needed for the round trip at the launch, or to use an utterly foolish trip profile as devised by Nobel Prize-winning Harvard physicists that involves accelerating at 1G for half the outward bound portion and the decelerating at 1G for the second half. In other words, do note it takes only 1 year at 1G to reach close to C.
3: Yeah.
0: And then he points out there's also cosmic freeloading, which has been done by Voyager, Pioneer, Galileo, Cassini, and so forth.
3: Right. Well, let's consider that. I mean, this idea that you might want to accelerate your rocket ship at 1G, I guess that gives you the opportunity to walk around the spacecraft feeling kind of normal because you're always getting, you know, that 1G that you're used to here on Earth. But, of course, you can't do that for very long. You can't accelerate at 1G for very long unless you have incredible amounts of energy because very quickly you get to, you know, 99% the speed of light and then 99.9% the speed of light and so forth. Now, all of that would be good, because it would mean that your trip wouldn't seem very long to you. But, of course, you know, Einstein will tell you your rocket ship keeps getting heavier, and the amount of energy required to keep that acceleration up keeps going up. That's a pretty impossible task, I think, unless you've got, you know, all the energy of the galaxy in your fuel tank or something like that. I mean, that's...
0: Or a lot of time, right? In other words, acceleration could be, you know, by a light, for example, a light sail.
3: Yes. Yes.
0: And any number of other methods that would give you a slower rate of acceleration, but eventually would build you to a pretty high speed.
3: Well, the light sail is a good idea because you don't have to carry around a lot of heavy fuel. The problem with the light sail is that it requires light. It's a problem.
0: That's true.
3: You would quickly be becalmed, as it were, once your light sail craft got pretty far from the sun. I mean, you know, there's that much light when you get out even to Jupiter, or, you know, you get out to Saturn, and you've got 1% the amount of sunlight that you have here, you know, in Earth's orbit. So, you know, you can work out the numbers there. The light sail is probably not going to get you up to very, very high speeds. I mean, it might be as good as a rocket, but it's not going to get you to the nearest stars in a lifetime. That isn't going to happen. I mean, there is this, and in this sense, Stanton Friedman is right if he says, look, you don't need enormous amounts of energy. No, you don't need enormous amounts of energy if you're willing to spend a long time sitting there with your tray table and seat back in their fully upright position. If you're willing to spend a few million years en route, then you don't need so much energy. You have to make that trade-off. Do you want to get there quickly, or do you want to use very little energy? And you can't do both.
0: Mm-hmm. All right. Switching topics. SETI, of course, is looking at the heavens. And I'd kind of like to know what it is SETI is doing right now and where they're doing it. Where are you guys looking at the moment? What telescopes are you using?
3: Well, right at the moment, tonight, I would say that probably the only telescope we've got going is the optical SETI experiment being run at the Lick Observatory, which is up on Mount Hamilton, not too far from lovely San Jose here in Northern California.
0: Okay.
3: And that's just looking for flashing laser pulses coming from other stars. That's a good way to get in touch, actually. In fact, I think it may be the way to ping a whole bunch of planets if you're an alien civilization and maybe get their attention. So that's the experiment going now. The major work of the SETI Institute is to build a new radio telescope called the Allen Telescope Array. We've occasionally talked about that. That's also in Northern California, but it's up in the mountains, up in the Cascade Mountains. It's about 300 miles from San Francisco. And that's going to be turned on this year, sometime around June or July, and we'll start using the parts of it that are completed to look at the center of our Milky Way. There are other SETI experiments. There's one being conducted at Harvard. That's another one to look for flashing lights. And, of course, there's the University of California Berkeley project. They're down at Arecibo in Puerto Rico taking data, some of which is, you know, distributed for this screensaver SETI at home.
0: Okay, so all of that is still going on.
3: That is going on. There's one experiment that I know about overseas, and that's the Italians. They're using some antennas in Italy. They're not too far from Bologna, if anybody's familiar with the Italian landscape. And they, too, are scanning the skies looking for radio signals.
0: In totality, Seth, what percentage of that which we can see have we surveyed?
3: Well, it just depends on what you mean by survey. This sounds like, you know, what it is, but in fact, the whole sky has been looked at some level, and it's a level that's not terribly sensitive, but some surveys have been done looking at the entire sky. Now, here in the Northern Hemisphere, you can't look at the entire sky because, of course, the Earth blocks your view of the south.
0: Right.
3: But, you know, there have been some experiments in the Southern Hemisphere that have sort of filled in the gaps. So the entire sky has been looked at occasionally, but of course, if you want a lot of sensitivity, you've got to sort of stare for a while in one direction. So you've got to sort of, you know, decide what you're going to look at. This is a bit like making a time exposure with your camera at night. You know, if you open the shutter for a long period of time, the image will build up and you'll see fainter and fainter things, right? So the same is true with a telescope, of course. If you make long exposures, you see fainter stuff. So if you're looking for faint signals, and of course that's what we are doing, then you're constrained to look at only a few places on the sky. So if you say, well, how much of the sky has been looked at really high sensitivity and with a wide range of frequencies, that's very small. Fewer than 1,000 star systems have been carefully looked at. It's not much.
0: That isn't much, really, is it? How many could we potentially look at?
3: Well,
0: if we've looked at 1,000, how many could we potentially look at carefully?
3: Yeah, well, you're limited only by time, budget, and patience.
0: Right.
3: You know, there are a couple of hundred billion star systems in our galaxy. So, in principle, you could look at, you know, a large fraction of those. I mean, you know, some of them are blocked by dust clouds. You know, they're hard to see. We don't have maps of all those. But certainly the stars within, say, a few thousand light years, there are millions, literally millions of star systems within that distance. And you could look at all those one by one. And indeed,
0: wow,
3: that's exactly what we plan to do over the next couple of decades.
0: How big is the the radio telescope you're talking about near San Jose, the one you're going to get?
3: Well, the one we're going to build, the Allen Telescope Array, is unfortunately not too close to San Jose. It's up north, up in the mountains where there aren't too many people. There are some trout fishermen, not a heck of a lot of people. And, of course, the telescope is built up there not because of the trout, actually, but because there are so few people, there's not too much interference.
0: Right.
3: You know about this as a ham radio operator.
0: I do. I do. So how big is it going to be?
3: Well, when it's done, the telescope will extend over about two-thirds of a mile of real estate, but it's built up out of small antennas, each of which is about 20 feet in diameter. I say small. I mean, you know, if you had that in your backyard, you'd undoubtedly offend the neighbors, but there'll be 350 of them eventually.
0: 350?
3: Well, the whole way that you build the way that you build telescopes, radio telescopes, has actually changed in the last 10 or 15 years simply because electronics has gotten much cheaper. And
0: boy, it sure has. I remember when I first got into the satellite business long ago, Seth, you could buy a 95-degree or 100-degree LNA at that time for about $1,200. My God, you can go out now and spend about $40 and get a, I don't know, 15-degree LNA, something like that.
3: Yes, low-noise amplifier.
0: Right.
3: Exactly. Well, that's part of the change. So in the old days, if you were building a radio telescope, well, the electronics was so gosh darn expensive, you couldn't afford to build lots of antennas.
0: Right.
3: But the electronics has gotten much cheaper, whereas the cost of the aluminum and steel, that hasn't gotten cheaper. So the whole paradigm, I hate to use that term, but the whole paradigm has shifted, and now, you know, you build lots of small antennas because you save on the aluminum, and the electronics is not so expensive anymore. You can afford to outfit them all with very good receivers. So that's what we're going to see in the future. You know, you're going to see lots of real estate covered with small antennas.
0: I would think the difficult part of it would be in aiming them all at exactly the same place. In other words, the whatever it would take to move that many dishes in concert.
3: Yeah, well, that turns out not to be such a problem, actually.
0: Really?
3: Yeah, it's true. You do aim them all the same way. They don't all do their own thing. They work together as a team. But because they're small, they have a very wide field of view. Each one of them is kind of like a wide-angle lens.
0: True.
3: Okay, so with a wide-angle lens, you don't have to aim very accurately, of course, but because they extend over this two-thirds of a mile of real estate, they can work together to simulate the amount of detail you would see if you actually had one giant antenna two-thirds of a mile across. So it's kind of the best of both worlds. You don't have to point them very accurately, but it can see very, very fine detail, which is not so interesting for SETI. We're not interested in mapping ET's transmitter farm or anything like that, but it is interesting for the people who will be using the antennas for doing conventional radio astronomy.
0: Seth, when it's all finished and done, how will it compare to Arecibo?
3: Well, it won't be quite as sensitive as Arecibo. Arecibo is a big antenna. It's 1,000
0: right.
3: feet across. It's really a very special place. I think you've heard, by the way, that there's some danger that Arecibo will be shut down. That's another story. But in any case...
0: No, I had not heard.
3: Yeah, well, that's a recommendation of some of the review panels about where to spend money on research. As you know, there isn't a whole lot of money for research. And
0: right.
3: If you got a finite number of dollars and where you're going to spend them. And one serious suggestion is to shut down Arecibo because it costs a few million dollars, and those are tax dollars, by the way. SETI is not tax dollars, but Arecibo really is, to put those tax dollars elsewhere and just shut it down, and I don't know what
0: wow.
3: to do with it. Maybe bronze it or something, put it in the museum. But it's a bigger one, so it's more sensitive, but it's rather slow because you can only point it at one star system at a time, at least the way it is now. So that's why it's taken 10 years to look at fewer than 1,000 star systems. The whole point of building a new antenna, such as this Allen Telescope Array, is to speed up the search because, frankly, the people that are doing it are not interested in doing an experiment that might pay off 500 years from now. I mean, let's find those guys. And so this thing will be hundreds of times faster, even thousands of times faster. And for me, that means that there's really a good chance we'll succeed in the next 24 years. In fact, I bet everybody a cup of coffee will do that.
0: Really? Seth, I'm curious. Are you looking at light now only, or are we still looking at radio?
3: Well, the Allen Telescope Array is for radio, so it's antennas. Now, as I say, it'll get turned on, at least the first subset of these antennas. We don't have 350 of them yet. We have about 10% that number. But they'll be turned on this summer. And, you know, that's a small array. It'll be 42 antennas, something like that. But it will still be powerful enough to do a very good SETI search of certain areas of the Milky Way where you got clots and clots of stars. So, you know, it'll be a useful thing. But every year there'll be more antennas there. It'll get bigger. It'll get faster. The search will speed up. That's radio. The other kind of search is, as they say, looking, for flashing lights. And that's the sort of thing that just about anybody could do because it doesn't take a lot of equipment. It just takes somebody's telescope and a bit of electronics.
0: From a personal point of view, Seth, do you think that the signal, when it comes, if we assume it's going to come, will come by light and not radio? Have you made that transition?
3: Well, I think that, looking at the way we send information around here on Earth, we've always assumed in the SETI community it's going to be a radio signal because, it's what you see in the movies, if nothing else. But it's also the case that we developed radio technology first, right? Marconi's 100 years ago. Well, lasers and the idea of using optical fibers and communicating by light, that's only 50 years old.
0: Right.
3: So, there's this history here that kind of prejudices us to look first at radio. But it turns out that actually that prejudice might not be completely unjustified because radio is a very inexpensive way in terms of the energy.
0: Sure.
3: To send bits of information around. And you could say, well, yes, but as a civilization gets more advanced, and presumably these aliens are pretty advanced, any that might get in touch with us, they're going to move from radio up to optical or whatever. But look at the Earth. There's still AM radio. This show is proof of that. This is a technology that goes back almost 100 years, right, at least to 1920, and we still use it. In fact, we use more of it than ever.
0: You betcha. AM radio is not dead. Talk radio brought AM back, and AM's going to be with us for a long time.
3: I think it's going to be, in some form, you're going to use AM forever, right?
0: I believe that to be true. All right, everybody, hold tight. Seth Shostak is my guest. He's from SETI. He's really the guy who's looking, along with those at Arecibo and elsewhere, for that very special signal, one that perhaps we've already received. That's something I'm going to ask about. Is there some chance we've really already received it and missed it? I'm Art Bell. Here I am. In a moment, we'll ask whether we actually may have received a signal and missed it. It's certainly entirely possible that we missed it. Maybe that wow signal they had, or some signal very much like it, actually was a signal. I think even Seth would admit that. We'll get to that in a moment. Let me refine my question just a little bit. Seth, how much of a possibility is there that we actually have received a signal and missed it? In other words, we caught it one time and then, Arecibo moved because the Earth moved, and so we didn't get a repetition where otherwise we might have.
3: Yeah, well, that's certainly possible. I mean, let's not be disingenuous about that. It's certainly possible, particularly with the earlier SETI experiments where you would go to the radio telescope, and then it usually was a radio telescope, and you would record the data, on big computer tapes, the sorts of things you'd see in the old sci-fi movies with big tape drives in the corner and people changing the tapes. Well, you actually had those things, and you would just cart them all back to wherever it was you came from, and then play them, and then look for signals, and, you'd find signals. I mean, you always find signals. This is something that you have to keep in mind, that you've got these giant antennas and receivers that are listening to many, many channels today, tens of millions of channels at once. So, of course, you're going to pick up signals. But the problem is now you're sitting in your office far removed from the telescope. So what are you going to do now that you find a signal? What you want to do immediately is go right back and see if it's still there. Well, these days you don't do it that way because the electronics are fast enough that you can actually check out the signal. You find the signals right away and you check them out right away. But even so, it might be 10 minutes or an hour, or in some cases, in the case of the SETI at home experiment, for example, it might be months or even years before you get to check out a signal.
0: Right.
3: And you know, if you don't find it the second time, what do you say? Well, you could say, well, that's clearly not E.T. because when I went back and looked again, they weren't there. Or you could say, well, maybe it was E.T. and, you know, E.T.'s gone on vacation or they shut off their transmitter or they lost their funding. Who knows what? So, of course, it's possible that some of those signals that were never seen a second time were real. That's possible. But, I nobody's going to win the Nobel Prize for that.
0: No, that's right.
3: Because if you can't verify it, I mean, you said earlier tonight, proof is good.
0: That's right.
3: And, you know, in this case, unfortunately, you have to continue to find the signal. You got to, you know, tell somebody at another observatory, hey, you look. And if they find it too, then, you know, you become a little more confident. So I don't think anybody would really, you know, call up the New York Times about a signal unless they could see it over and over again.
0: All right. Let me go back to these questions they supplied. They really surprised me. The first question was, do you believe extraterrestrial life and travel is possible?
3: Yeah. Well, obviously, I believe extraterrestrial life is possible.
0: Okay. You know. All right. Well, the second question was, if they're real, if they're visiting Earth, what do you think they want?
3: Yeah.
0: And I looked at that and I thought, this cannot be a question that Seth wrote.
3: No, it's not, but it's a good question. Interesting question. I'm sort of interested in who wrote these questions, but that's my question.
0: I am too. I am too.
3: But, well, of course, as we've discussed, I'm somewhat skeptical that they are visiting Earth. I think if they were visiting Earth, we wouldn't be debating it. You know, it would be common knowledge. But we can take that on a little later. But what would they be here for? What are they doing? One thing you have to say to those people who maintain that we are being visited is so far – they haven't done a whole heck of a lot. I mean, they occasionally apparently abduct people and they fly around and, you know, we get photos of them, but they don't seem to have done anything to either solve our problems or cause more problems. They're pretty benign, you know. So whatever they're here to do, it clearly is at least not very malevolent.
0: Mm-hmm.
3: If you think they're here, they're, you know, they're the perfect house guests because they really don't cause any trouble.
0: No, they don't, unless you count abductions, unless you count these weird things that are happening to cows, these mutilations and so forth and so on.
3: Yeah, well, of course, there are other explanations for all these things, but even if you want to go from the point of view that the aliens are here and that are somehow mutilating our cattle, a rather bizarre thing to begin with, but they don't mutilate us much, at least not that I hear about.
0: So, no, not humans, but clearly they do mutilate cows. And, you know, there's really been nobody ever caught doing that, mutilating a cow, nor have they ever seen any footprints or evidence that humans are involved in that. And a lot of times these cows have been dropped out of the air, and that just doesn't make sense.
3: Well, I must say, cows being dropped out of the air does seem extreme. But I, you know, I must confess my familiarity with bovine mutilation isn't very, very high, but I have talked to some people. I talked to some people actually at the observatory in Puerto Rico, some of the locals there, about the chupacabras that were supposedly roaming the countryside, you know, tearing into the goats and eating them. And they said, well, actually, you know, it was predators, natural predators, of course, and not humans, but but natural predators that were responsible for this. That was their take on it. Not being, you know, a rancher, I really can't speak to that. But I've heard people say that, and people who somehow think that it's more likely to be aliens than coyotes, they'd have to make their case.
0: You host a radio show of your own. Is that true?
3: That is true. We do.
0: Called Are We Alone?
3: Are We Alone? Weekly, 1 hour.
0: I guess your answer to that is yes.
3: Yeah. No, my answer to that is we're probably not alone. I think we're probably alone here on this planet. But, you know, our one thing that strikes me, ever since the SETI enterprise began, it began now, it's almost five decades ago, right? 1960.
0: Mm-hmm.
3: It's incredible.
0: Right.
3: And we still haven't found a signal, but as I say, the experiments keep getting faster and faster. So, you know, all the action's at the end here. But one thing that does strike me is that the assumptions that were made back in 1960 as to, you know, how many planets might be out there, or how likely is it that a planet would ever cook up life, or what fraction of planets that even had life would ever cook up intelligent life that could build, you know, radio transmitters and things like that. We didn't really know very much of that in 1960. We know a little bit more now.
0: For example, what do we know now we didn't know then?
3: We know now, for example, that planets are very common.
0: Okay.
3: We didn't know that because the first planets found around other stars weren't found, really, until 10 years ago. So 47, whatever it is, in 1960, we certainly didn't know that. But the people that were proposing to do SETI said, well, it seems reasonable to assume that planets might be a dime a dozen, but we didn't know the price, and now we do. And it turns out, yeah, they're very common. What we don't know
0: is whether life is common.
3: Well, right, exactly. We still don't know that because we haven't found any life, you know, anywhere else, not even microbes, not yet. But it turns out that at least there are a lot of worlds that might support life. I mean, in our solar system, right, there are seven other worlds we know about that might have some liquid water. That doesn't mean they have life, but at least they have the conditions such that if you were to take, you know, all the microbes on Earth and throw them at these worlds, you know, some of those microbes would survive on these worlds. So they mm-hmm. could host life. That doesn't mean they have it. But so that's, you know, that's a pretty optimistic thing. The other thing that we found out, and this is actually also very recent, is that life began on Earth very early. There are fossils that are 3.5 billion years old on this planet. And, you know, the Earth was only inhabitable beginning about 3.8 billion years ago. So really what I'm saying with all these numbers is that as soon as Earth could support life, bam, there was life. It sounds like it got started right away, which suggests that it's like walking into a casino in Las Vegas, putting in a quarter, pulling the handle, and you win $10,000. You know, if that's the case, that bet must have been fairly probable. Either that or you're extraordinarily lucky.
0: So that would suggest that where conditions are decent for the kind of life we understand, there probably is going to be life at some level.
3: You know, the evidence seems to be favoring that. Now, it's still a supposition at this point. And until we find some sort of life, you know, on Mars or some of the moons of Jupiter or wherever we're going to find it first, until we do that, we have to say this is what we think is likely to be the case. And, you know, in science, what counts are the data, and we don't have those data yet.
0: Okay. Well, I know you have a pretty big attitude about UFOs and, you know, those who claim that we are being visited now. And there's quite a bit of evidence. For example, there was the recent sightings at O'Hare. I guess you're familiar with those?
3: Well, I certainly, you know, looked at some of the articles. I go to O'Hare frequently. I wasn't there in November. What was it? November 7th, I think, at 4:30 mm-hmm. in the afternoon or something.
0: Too bad.
3: Yeah.
0: Too bad. So something happened at O'Hare, and all of these sightings. Why is it not reasonable, Seth, to presume that if we are being visited, that they're adhering to some sort of prime directive? I hate to be that simplistic about it, but the prime directive seems so reasonable that if you're far ahead technologically, you would not interfere. In a lesser civilization, you might watch it. You might observe it. You might watch for it to get to some point before you would communicate with it. Isn't that reasonable?
3: Well, it's not unreasonable, but it is alien sociology. And, you know, once again, we have to say, well, what do we really know about alien sociology? And the answer is not a heck of a lot. I have to say that this prime directive, which, of course, is, you know, the Star Trek injunction about not messing in or messing up anybody else's culture, right?
0: That's right.
3: Well, I'm trying to think of when we've ever followed that here on Earth.
0: Never. No, never.
3: Never.
0: But then again, we are not as advanced as we assume somebody would have to be visiting here from elsewhere.
3: Yeah, that's true, but I don't know why we make the automatic assumption that they're, you know, perfected and we're not. Particularly given the fact that if you actually look at who does the traveling, who's doing the exploration, you look in, you know, earthly history, you look at which Spaniards came to the New World and, you know, bugged the Aztecs, actually wiped them out, and the Incas and so forth and so on. They weren't the, you know, the sort of your average Spaniard. These were the very aggressive types that were interested in, you know, either improving their financial circumstances or getting job security in the military, whatever they were interested in. Those were the aggressive guys. So you could argue that if we were really being visited, it's more likely we'd be visited by aggressive guys rather than guys who, well, we're just here to watch you and, you know, learn something from you. If they just want to watch us, there, you know, much easier ways to do that. They could just send out some, you know, just put a satellite in very distant orbit in our solar system, and then just, you know, monitor the radio and TV and send all that back.
0: I was in a store the other day, and I talked to a fellow who worked for U.S. Space Command. I won't identify him or specifically where he worked, but they have a kind of an electronic fence that's up, and through this fence passes all of these orbiting objects, and they categorize everything right down to nuts and bolts that are in orbit around Earth.
3: Mm-hmm.
0: You sort of know about that, right?
3: Well, sure. I mean, to the extent that anybody can know about it, I know mm-hmm. what size objects they're monitoring, at least down to what size. Yes,
0: mm-hmm.
3: it's like the size of a golf ball, typically.
0: There were a number of objects that this fellow was monitoring, and one of them was very large, like larger than 99 square meters. It's pretty big. And he made some inquiries about it and got immediate attention, Seth, and was told not to ask about that anymore.
3: Mm-hmm.
0: So one could presume there's, I don't know, maybe U.S. government or Russian or who knows what kind of objects that are up there that we don't want categorized. We don't want noticed at all.
3: Yes. Well, that's for sure. But, of course, that's understandable. The military, mm-hmm. and all you have to do is talk to anybody in the Air Force about this, and they'll tell you.
0: Yeah, there you are. I would think that these things, whatever they are, would be probably transmitting signals.
3: Yes.
0: Now, it seems to me your organization, SETI, probably receives some of these signals.
3: Also true.
0: From these things that they don't want to talk about. They don't want known. Now, when you get a signal like that, how are you able to eliminate it if they won't talk to you about it?
3: Right. Well, it is true. We pick up satellites all the time. Now, you know, you get a signal from a satellite, and you don't know, is this, you know, some sort of weather satellite or, you know, something mm-hmm. fairly innocuous, or is it a top secret, you know, Defense
0: right.
3: Department satellite, or maybe somebody else's
0: right.
3: defense satellite? But keep in mind that, you know, we're set up to average this signal over seconds or even minutes, really, minutes of time. Okay, so we're smearing out the signal over seconds or minutes. We do that, once again, for the same reason that when you make a time exposure with a camera, you can increase its sensitivity by leaving the shutter open for a long period of time.
0: Mm-hmm.
3: So we do that. That's typical radio astronomy practice, actually. You what's called the integration time. You just leave the thing on for a minute, and you average the signal over a minute to beat down the noise, to get the noise down. But that
0: right.
3: means all the information has gone away, right? You take an ordinary television signal, and it's changing millions of times a second. That's the only way it can, you know, put pictures up on your screen at 30
0: right.
3: frames a second. It's got to put
0: right.
3: millions of bits per second into your TV. Well, when you average for a second or a minute, you know, all those bits get smeared out. So, you know, I don't think the military is terribly worried about us. And we, for our part, we don't have any of the encryption codes or anything like that. I'm sure all this stuff is encrypted. But beyond that, we don't care about any of that. All we want to know is this ET or is it DOD? You know, is it just the Air
0: Force? Right. So how do you rule out DOD?
3: Well, what you do is you look at the way the signal is changing frequency with time, actually. Just is it moving up and down the dial? Because a satellite that's wheeling overhead, you've seen satellites, of course.
0: Oh, yes, indeed.
3: And, you know, they take maybe 10 minutes or something to go across the sky.
0: Oh, you're talking about polar orbiters, that kind of thing.
3: Sure.
0: But what about the ones that are virtually stationary?
3: Well, there are geosynchronous satellites.
0: Yes.
3: We don't actually have much trouble with those because they're all over the equator. It's pretty obvious where they are. Right, you can't have one of those sort of not over the equator. That's where you get this geosynchronous orbit.
0: Right.
3: So that's one spot in the sky you can say, hey, look, something up there is not going to change in frequency. But it's also not going to move with the stars. It's easy to rule out because, you know, the stars are wheeling around, but these guys are staying fixed. They're like giant telephone poles, you know, with transmitters on the tops of them.
0: Mm-hmm.
3: Okay. So they're not a problem, but the other satellites, the kind that, you know, are doing surveillance and so forth, they're producing high-resolution pictures of enemy countries and things like that, they're, right. you know, they're going around about once every 90 minutes. So they move overhead in about 10 or 15 minutes, and that means that the signals from them are changing frequency pretty fast because of something called the Doppler shift.
0: Right.
3: Now, you know about the Doppler shift. So, for, you know, for 5 minutes, they're sort of coming toward you, so the frequency is a little higher, and then for the next 5 minutes, they're sort of moving away from you, so the frequency goes a little bit lower. So they go, you know, just like a car passing you on the highway. And so that's a very obvious signature of something that's wheeling overhead and not ET, because ET is going to be far away.
0: Hmm.
3: Not so hard.
0: All right. I said, is it at the beginning of the half hour, is it possible you missed a signal? Would there be any example, the WOW signal would be one, but there's probably others, of times when you think we may well have possibly received a signal and we simply were not able to confirm it in a way that makes science happy?
3: Yeah. Well, as I say, that's certainly a possibility, and it was more of a possibility. You always ended up in the old days, in the good old days of SETI, when you would go down to the telescope and record the data and come back and look at it later, you always sort of ended up with a drawer full of, you know, a few dozen signals that you got, and you say, well, you know, they look pretty good. And then you would go back to the telescope 3 months later, and, you know, you wouldn't find them again. So it's just, you know, one of those things you could say, well, I don't know what it was. It wasn't there the second time, so I'm not going to win the Nobel Prize for that. And the WOW signal was kind of one of those deals, although they looked again a little over a minute after they first found it, because that particular telescope had actually, if you will, two receivers on it. And first one sweeps the sky, and then the other one sweeps the sky 70 right. seconds later, and the second one did not see it. So whatever it was very, very short-lived. Now, that signal has been looked for again over and over by people using, you know, better telescopes, better receivers, and indeed one of the fellows who's been doing that, a guy by the name of Robert Gray in Chicago, has asked if he and I could go up to the Allen Telescope Array this summer and look for the WOW signal again. So we'll do that. But all the efforts so far have, unfortunately, have not been quite so wowy.
0: Okay. All right. Hold it right there. Other than the terrestrial broadcasting we do of radio and television, I think there was only one instance of our world transmitting a signal into outer space, and that lasted for all of about 15 seconds or so. So I wonder why we imagine that other civilizations would do it for any extended period of time. I'm Art Bell. What I mentioned just prior to the break was, I think it was about a 15-second, I don't think it was 15 minutes, I think it was about a 15-second signal that we once transmitted. Now, Arecibo is a receiving apparatus, basically, but at one point we apparently turned it into a transmitting apparatus, and I think transmitted a signal, a very strong signal, into space for about 15 seconds. When Seth gets back, we'll ask about that. Well, all right, Seth, is that true? Was it a 15-second burst transmission we made from Arecibo?
3: Well, it was a little bit longer, actually. It was 3 minutes, Art.
0: But 3 minutes. Art.
3: Yeah, 15 seconds, 3 minutes. It's hardly any difference.
0: Right. Right. If you consider that somebody on some planet in some far system is looking for a signal, maybe some guy went, wow, and, you know, 3 minutes later when they went back to check, it wasn't there.
3: Well, exactly right. I mean, you've hit on it. What are the chances, to begin with, that they would get it even the first time? If you only broadcast for 3 minutes, what are the chances somebody's got their antennas aimed in your direction during the right period of time to pick that thing up? Obviously not very, very great.
0: Well, maybe let's just assume the very best and that somebody did get it. They'd go, wow, and then they'd go back to get it, and it wouldn't be there. And somebody like you would say, ha, we're scientists. We don't believe in stuff that just happens once.
3: Yeah, well, it's not that you don't believe it, but you can't convince anybody else of it.
0: Right,
3: so.
0: Right.
3: Right, so... indeed. No, that was a demo experiment, if you will. And, you know, we don't do too much transmitting. That was, by the way, not the only transmission we've deliberately made to extraterrestrials. There have been others. And, you know, some of the others ran for hours, actually.
0: Hours?
3: But, yeah. But if you're going to do it, if you're really going to do that, if you want to set up, you know, if you really want to extend the coverage of this show, for example, to you know, the nearby stars, then you've got to really sign a contract that puts you on the air for thousands of years, I think.
0: In a sense, we have been on there. Now, would you explain to the audience, we are transmitting radio. FM certainly goes sailing right through the ionosphere and on out into space, as does television.
3: Yes.
0: On these higher frequencies. However, it's not really intended to go great distances into space. How far does it go before it becomes part of the background, Seth?
3: Well, it goes very, very far before it gets, well, part of the background. I mean, you can always pick it up if you have a big enough antenna, right? I mean, it goes on, you know, indefinitely. And it really, anywhere in the galaxy, you could pick it up if you had a big enough antenna. But how big an antenna would you need? There was actually a story in the papers here a couple of weeks ago about a new radio telescope being built for astronomy in Europe. And a fellow at Harvard pointed out, he said, look, you know, this thing is going to operate at the same frequencies that we use for television here on Earth. Maybe we'll hear ET's television, right? But if you work out the numbers, it turns out that antenna will not hear ET's television if ET's television is anything like ours, right? You just never hear it. You'd need a much bigger antenna than that. You'd need to cover a couple of thousand acres with rooftop Yagi antennas.
0: A couple of thousand acres.
3: I mean, you could do that. I mean, it's not
0: all right. As an example, Zeta Reticuli. Would somebody on Zeta Reticuli be able to receive our domestic television or FM?
3: Yeah, in principle they could. Zeta Reticuli is what, 35 light years away? I
0: know. Right, without 2,000 whatever feet of or some giant antenna. In other words, something reasonable. Could they put up a radio telescope the size, let's say, of Arecibo, and be getting our television or know that we're transmitting?
3: No. No, the simple answer to that is that's not quite big enough. Yeah, you need something bigger than Arecibo. But, look, we've gone from Marconi to Arecibo in 100 years. You know, what kind of antenna could we build if we were 100 years farther along? I mean, I don't begrudge the aliens the possibility of building really big antennas because, after all, it's not so hard to do it. If somehow we made that a national priority to build a huge antenna, we could do it. And, in fact, the astronomical community is also planning to build something called the Square Kilometer Array, once again demonstrating their singular imagination in naming telescopes. But the Square Kilometer Array will be a square kilometer in size. That's 10 times the size of Arecibo, and we're going to build that in the next 15 years. So, you know, the aliens might have a huge antenna, and then they could maybe pick up our television. Actually, the stronger signals are not television. They're the military radars. But they're, you know, somewhat less entertaining to listen to.
0: Indeed. Let me give you question number 10, and you'll see why I was chuckling at this. Question number 10 for Seth is, can you describe, Seth, any examples of compelling evidence that extraterrestrial visitors have visited Earth?
3: Well, obviously, if I could, then, you know, we would be doing this experiment a little differently.
0: Yes, we would.
3: And now, I have to say, Art, I get emails. I do, actually. But almost every day I get emails from somebody who's interested in this question of whether we're being visited, and they have something to tell me or they have pictures to send me. You know.
0: Yes.
3: Okay. But there are also people who don't like the fact that I'm skeptical about this. As you can imagine, I get raked over the coals. I feel like
0: I'm sure you do.
3: I should have, you know, asbestos BVDs or something right now. I get raked over the coals so often for this, but, you know, I respond to people and I ask them, well, what do you think is the most compelling case, the most compelling evidence that we are being visited? Because I'm interested in what they think. And, you know, I get various answers, but the one answer that seems to crop up more often than any of the others is Roswell. So that's what they...
0: And how do you respond to Roswell?
3: Well, the thing about Roswell, and indeed there was a National Geographic special on that last week, in fact, or 2 weeks ago, that I was
0: right.
3: I was part of that. I had a small part in there talking about what we do at SETI. But they presented the fact that, and I think this is fairly well known amongst many of the listeners, that there is an alternative explanation to Roswell that doesn't involve aliens coming who knows how far, maybe hundreds of light years. And then as they pull into the driveway, as it were, they make a navigation error and crash into the desert, right? That's one explanation. But there's this other explanation that involves this Air Force project, Project Mogul, which was a project designed fundamentally to design equipment that could find out whether the Soviet Union had developed the bomb or was testing the bomb.
0: Yes.
3: So that explanation, you know, explains all the actual facts. There is witness testimony, but, you know, the witnesses were only asked 30 years after the event that suggests that, well, they didn't think that was the explanation. So here you have, on the one hand, an explanation that just fits the facts, and it's somewhat prosaic. I mean, it was top secret and all, but it's just, you know, our own military activities. On the other hand, you have this possibility that, well, maybe it was aliens.
0: Well, a lot of people just find it very difficult, and I'm one of them, to imagine that Major Marcel, who really knew, you know, his aircraft, I mean, he really knew, would describe a flying saucer to the press one day, and that would turn into a little piece of aluminum foil with some flimsy sticks the next day. It just seems unreasonable.
3: Well, it does, but I would recommend that, and I think you've probably read this book, but there's a book by Cal Korf. He spent 16 years looking into this.
0: Oh, I know Cal Korf.
3: Right.
0: I knew Cal Korf quite well.
3: Okay, well, and he
0: says... Cal was a debunker. Now, Seth, there's a difference between skepticism and debunking, and Cal was a debunker, which means actively, trying to put all this to bed, just actively debunking.
3: Well, what I was going to say, what he says about the colonel, major, I think he was a major, Jesse Marcel,
0: yeah,
3: was that this was a guy who was prone to exaggeration. Now, I didn't, I did not interview those guys, so that's secondhand knowledge for me. What I would say, because I can't speak to the material on a firsthand basis. Most of these guys, unfortunately, have passed on, but not all of them. Charles Moore, whom I have spoken to at New York University, was one of the guys involved with Project Mogul, and he says, well, you know, what you see in those photos is our experiment, and he was there.
0: And it may well have been.
3: Yeah. And
0: that doesn't necessarily mean that's what crashed.
3: Well, that's, you know, one of the hypotheses that Stan Friedman will tell you is that they switched the stuff, but there were interviews again done by various people who've looked into this and said, no, that was what the original stuff is. So you're kind of stuck here with they said, he said, she said kind of an argument. And I think that if you really had something crashing there to begin with, this would be an enormous story, and the idea that the government would cover it up for, now it's, what, 60 years this year?
0: Oh, our government would never cover anything up.
3: Well, they certainly would, but 60 years for the most interesting science story of all time, I have to say, why are they doing that? And, you know, wouldn't you want to put out this material for everybody, you know, all of academia in any case? You know, you want to throw it out to research labs everywhere, you know, farm it out the way they farm out the moon rocks and have everybody look at it because that's the way you learn something.
0: You want to find out about cover-up? Try writing about global warming.
3: Ah, yes. Yes, there seems to be a problem there, doesn't there?
0: Climate change. Any of these words, these phrases, Seth, are beginning to be banned by our government.
3: Well, fortunately, there are other governments. I think that's the way to look at it, and maybe that's applicable here, too, because...
0: Boy, there's a good point. There are other governments, and a lot of them are more open about all of this than is ours. What do you know about other governments?
3: Well, I've lived overseas. I've, you know, experienced some other governments, if you will, firsthand.
0: Right, right.
3: I lived in Europe for 13 years, and you've lived overseas as well, so...
0: Just a bit.
3: Yeah, well, a bit, but... In any case, and you find that, well, every country has its own way of doing things. They're not all the same. They don't work in lockstep with other countries in general. They will on some issues, and then on other issues, they're not. I would say that the idea of global warming is still met with some skepticism here in this country. I think that's because, you know, we do like the idea of a certain amount of malevolence from the government. The Americans like that. We're a young country. We've been around for a couple of hundred years, right? You don't find that automatic assumption that the government is somehow, you know, conspiring against you in Europe, for example. Maybe.
0: I'll tell you, though, it's beginning to move that way in this country. It really is.
3: There's a certain complacency here?
0: Well, no, I think that we are young, And as you mentioned, I can recall when I was young, boy, I'll tell you what, Seth, when the FBI would come out, get in front of the microphone and, you know, announce something, you could take it to the bank. Today, when the government comes out and announces something, there's a pretty large group that automatically assumes it's a lie.
3: Right. Yeah, well, that's...
0: Now, that's a change.
3: Yeah, that's a change. That's an unfortunate change. I think...
0: Yes, it is.
3: In the case of global warming, though, I mean, just insofar as that's relevant to this other stuff, you know, you've got plenty of people working on this elsewhere, and fortunately, the carbon dioxide doesn't stop at the border. So it's affecting everyone. And of course, it's not just the CO2. There are also the effects of, well, contrails for that matter. The sunlight has dimmed by substantial amounts in a lot of places because of smog, because of aircraft and so forth and so on. So that's sort of counteracting, as you know, that's counteracting.
0: Well, you would think that would cool things down.
3: It does. Right? It does. So the real effect of global warming is actually worse than we think, you know, the real effect of the carbon dioxide. So, that's in a sense, that's sort of bad news. But in any case, this is all being studied abroad as well. And the facts are the facts. We've been pumping more carbon dioxide into the atmosphere than, it has the highest concentration of carbon dioxide that it's had in a very long time. When I say very long time, you're talking at least millions of years. So that's different. That's special. And while we may continue to put our heads in the sands here in this country for a while, it's being at least looked at. I think the science is coming out.
0: There's a pretty large group that automatically assumes it's a lie.
3: Right. Yeah. Well, that's
0: now that's a change.
3: Yeah. That's a change. That's an unfortunate change. I think.
0: Yes, it is.
3: In the case of global warming, though, I mean, just insofar as that's relevant to this other stuff, you know, you've got plenty of people working on this elsewhere, and fortunately, the carbon dioxide doesn't stop at the border. So it's affecting everyone. And of course, it's not just the CO2. There are also the effects of, well, contrails for that matter. The sunlight has dimmed by substantial amounts in a lot of places because of smog, because of aircraft and so forth and so on. So that's sort of counteracting, as you know, that's counteracting.
0: Well, you would think that would cool things down.
3: It does. It does. So the real effect of global warming is actually worse than we think, the real effect of the carbon dioxide. So, that's in a sense, that's sort of bad news. But in any case, this is all being studied abroad as well. And the facts are the facts. We've been pumping more carbon dioxide into the atmosphere than, it has the highest concentration of carbon dioxide that it's had in a very long time. When I say very long time, you're talking at least millions of years. So that's different. That's special. And,

0: actually, that's sort of counteracting, as you know, that's counteracting.
1: Yeah. You would think that would cool things down.
0: It does. It does. So the real effect of global warming is actually worse than we think, you know, the real effect of the carbon dioxide. So, you know, that's in a sense, that's sort of bad news. But in any case, this is all being studied abroad as well. And the facts are the facts. We've been pumping more carbon dioxide into the atmosphere than, you know, it has the highest concentration of carbon dioxide that it's had in a very long time. When I say very long time, you're talking at least millions of years. So that's different. That's special. And while we may continue to put our heads in the sands here in this country for a while, it's, you know, it's being at least looked at. I think the science is coming out. The science is coming out. We saw that, yesterday.
1: Actually, the science is damn near settled. It's just the government that doesn't want to talk about it.
0: Well, I think that the big problem, of course, is what are you going to do? What do you want to do?
1: That's actually a very good point. In other words, the government may have concluded that there really isn't anything that can be done about it, short of, you know, putting everybody back into the Stone Age. There just isn't a hell of a lot that can be done about it, either in this country or, for that matter, worldwide. I'm actually sympathetic to that opinion, but I'm not sympathetic to simply deleting these words from any paper that any scientist might write. That's kind of silly.
0: Yeah, no, I don't think you want to muzzle scientists, indeed. That's not a good idea. Not facing the truth only works in the short term, not in the long. But.
1: Mm-hmm. And that's why I have always been a doubter about a signal being received. You know, I've always felt that, frankly, if a signal was received, we would not know about it. Now, I know your answer to that is quick and probably a pretty good one in that, you know, it would get out on the Internet right away. It would leak out, you say. But I have my doubts.
0: Well, we've certainly talked in the past about how when we got a false alarm, as it turned out, but we didn't know it was a false alarm. It was a signal that looked pretty good, and that was 10 years ago, actually.
1: Right.
0: How the New York Times was calling us up. I got a call from them, I think, 10 hours into it, right? So maybe there's some consolation in the fact that this is not a government project. I, you know, sometimes get emails from people who say, you know, I don't approve of my tax dollars being used to fund your research, or I do approve of it, but in neither case is it true because it isn't being funded by U.S. tax dollars.
1: We're not spending any tax money whatsoever on the search for extraterrestrial intelligence,
0: there's
1: right?
0: There's a little bit of tax money that's gone into some of the electronics for radio astronomy, but not for SETI. There's no money for SETI, no government money for SETI in this country. Hasn't been for, it's been like 14 years now. That's right.
1: What about the rest of the world, Seth? Are they spending any government money anywhere on this?
0: Yeah, not much, but there is some. The Italians are, you know, it's at a state university, so that's, you know, tax money. Okay. And the Australians had also a university project, and, of course, that's tax money, too. Actually, one of the more interesting things about SETI is that it is mostly an American project and has always been. And coming into the field, I was somewhat surprised at that because I come from radio astronomy, which is very much international.
1: Sure.
0: But SETI is not so international. It was mostly America, and at some point the Soviet Union did it, but, of course, that all went away when the Soviet Union went away. Mm-hmm. And why is that? It's not that these other countries don't have the telescopes or don't have the expertise or don't have the money. They have all of those things. But they don't do SETI, most of them, with some exceptions. And the question is why? And I think it's cultural. It's cultural. Americans are willing to take the long shot.
1: If we were to detect a signal, Seth, while I know you say that word would be out right away, I really cannot imagine anything that would have bigger national security concerns than a signal from elsewhere. Can you?
0: Well, I don't know about national security concerns because I'm not quite sure what they would be. I mean, picking up a signal, of course, is not dangerous, right?
1: If I listen depends on where it's coming from.
0: Well, of course. I mean, if we're coming from the moon, you know, or as it was in Independence Day, right? That SETI found the aliens when they were passing the moon. Mm. I got to say, those guys, you know, they didn't do a very good job, did they? But
1: even a signal from, say, Zeta Reticuli.

0: Right.
1: Would certainly have some national security concerns.
0: Well, I don't know why. I mean, that's, as we said, it's 35 light years away, I think. That's a long way. Each light year is 6 trillion miles. Multiply that by 35. And the facts are that just picking up the signals doesn't alert the Zeta Reticulans, right? If I pick up Art Bell in my car, I don't expect that Art Bell is going to jump into the back seat, right? Because you don't know who's tuned you in, and they don't know that we've tuned them in. So if you
1: all
0: want
1: of
0: to
1: this, work, though, is based on the speed of light, right? In other words, based on the fact that they cannot travel faster than the speed of light?
0: Well, there's that. There's that. But beyond that, just tuning in a signal, the guy who sent the signal doesn't know that you've tuned that in, only if you respond to him. Now, in some sense, we have been responding with our television broadcasts, if you will, for 50, 60 years. So, you know, they may know that we're here.
1: So that would mean our TV signals could be 50 or 60 light years out.
0: Right.
1: Okay, hold it right there, Seth. We're at a break point. From the high desert, I'm Art Bell with Seth Shostak. 50 to 60 light years out. That means our signals could be that far out. In other words, 60 years of traveling at the speed of light. And I think the first broadcast, probably as noted in the movie Contact, was Hitler. I really do think it was the first. Anyway, we'll be right back. 50 to 60 light years out, our stuff. Seth, that three-minute transmission you talked about, the one made from Arecibo, it really wasn't repeated. And there's a reason why it wasn't repeated. If I remember correctly, there were a group of scientists who got together and said, you know, this might not be such a really spiffy idea, because if we send out a specific signal intended to be received by ETs, they might receive it, and they might come and investigate. And actually, that is the reason that we didn't continue doing it, isn't it?
0: Well, I don't think that that's quite true. Well, you have to, you know, sort of look back in history. This signal was broadcast in 1974.
1: Uh-huh.
0: And what had happened was that the Arecibo Observatory had spent a couple of years and some money to upgrade the telescope. Actually, you know, transmitting was the real raison d'etre. It was the reason to have built Arecibo. It was transmitting, not receiving.
1: Uh-huh.
0: But not transmitting to, you know, ET, but just transmitting up into the ionosphere. It was to study the ionosphere. There were some scientists at Cornell University who wanted to do that. And they said, well, in order to do this right, we need a really powerful radar transmitter, and mm-hmm. then we need a big receiver to get the bounce back.
1: Kind of like HARP.
0: Well, sort of, yeah, except this is a higher frequency. But the idea was, you know, we'll need about a 1,000-foot diameter antenna. And, you know, they let that loose once in the coffee room or something, I don't know, and the astronomers heard about it, and they said, wait, if you're going to build a 1,000-foot diameter antenna, we want part of this. Okay, so it's become much more famous for its receiving than for its transmitting, but they still use it for transmitting. Now, what happened was they had upgraded the telescope in 1974. They decided we've got to have a little ceremony. It was like 10 o'clock in the morning, and the director of the observatory at that time was Frank Drake. And Frank is the guy who did the first SETI experiment in 1960. Well, now he was down in Puerto Rico, and he thought, well, you know, what we could do as sort of a highlight, a pièce de résistance or something here for this dedication ceremony, this new telescope, we'll send a message into space for 3 minutes. Mm-hmm. And he looks through the star catalogs, and it turns out there's a big cluster of stars. The sexy name of it is M13. And we'll aim it at that, and we'll do it for 3 minutes, because after that people get sort of bored standing around. So they did that. Now, having done that, it was just, you know, kind of a stunt, but it wasn't a real, if you will, serious attempt to try and get in touch, because that would have involved, you know, continuing to transmit on a regular basis or continuously, but that didn't happen.
1: Mm-hmm. But wasn't there a group of scientists? I remember something about Canada, perhaps. It doesn't come to mind right now, but
0: yeah.
1: They suggested it wouldn't be a real smart idea to continuously transmit into deep space.
0: Yeah, well, there was an objection. It wasn't so much a group of scientists, but the Astronomer Royal of the United Kingdom, of Britain, a guy by the name of Martin Ryle, got kind of riled up by this. And, you know, he took umbrage at this whole thing. He thought, you know, this is a diplomatic act, is the way he characterized it.
1: Well, it is.
0: And, well, in a way. But then again, you know, so is having the BBC on the air in a way, right? Because
1: not quite the same way. I mean, there is a big difference, isn't there, Seth, between regular radio and TV and leakage into space versus a high-power pulse signal into deep space? There's a big difference.
0: Well, there is, but on the other hand, it's true that this signal would be much more powerful. It was a 1-million-watt transmitter with an antenna that's 1,000 feet across. That makes, you know, one humongous signal, but only on a little tiny spot on the sky, right? You have to be somewhere in that little tight beam, which is about the size of a, you know, sort of a big crater on the moon as seen from the Earth. I mean, it's a tiny spot on the sky. And if you actually look at that spot, you know, there's really not much there until you get to this star cluster, which is 22,000 light years away. Well, doggone it, it's going to be 22,000 years.
1: Till it gets there.
0: Minus 30, yeah, for it to get there. And, you know, and then another 22,000 years before their answer gets back to us. So, you know, to think that this is dangerous, I think, is somewhat hyperbole. I don't think it was dangerous. But there was the objection of the Astronomer Royal of Britain. I think that's probably what you're thinking of there.
1: I am. And is there, does that make sense to you? In other words, does the objection make sense that we would transmit into space, perhaps in a more massive manner and more widely, attempting to alert somebody to our presence?
0: Well,
1: is that a bad idea?
0: Yeah, I don't personally, I don't think so, but there are people within the SETI community who would differ with me. There is, in fact, this has been the subject of a big discussion for the last couple of years in the only international SETI group. There's something called the International Academy of Astronautics. That's a very prestigious group of mostly rocket scientists, actually, people who build rockets, people who are, you know, astronauts, people who are involved with the whole space program. But it's an international organization, and they have a SETI group, a permanent study group. It's called, and actually I'm the chair of that permanent study group. And so we get together every year, you know, it's an international meeting, and there are some protocols about transmitting, not just about receiving. And they don't have the force of law. These are just, you know, if you will, suggestions. And there is debate, there has been debate about, you know, should you proscribe transmitting? Should you tell people, no, you can't take your backyard dish, put a transmitter on it, and aim it at Zeta Reticuli and send your personal philosophies into space? Because that might be dangerous. There are people who think that that might be the case. I'm not one of them, but there are
1: actually
0: people.
1: Actually, I would imagine if you took a pretty good-sized dish and put a transmitter on it, transmitting somewhere up in the microwave region, somebody would get on your tail about it pretty quickly.
0: Well, look, you're a ham radio operator, right? And, you know, the government says, all right, here are the frequency bands you're allowed to transmit, and they also put a cap on how much power your transmitter can have, a couple of kilowatts, right?
1: As a ham, yes.
0: A couple of thousand watts.
1: 1,500.
0: Okay. But they do not say you can't aim your antenna at Zeta Reticuli, for example. They don't say that. So I'm not sure who's going to get on your
1: tail. No, they don't say that. But if you were transmitting somewhere in the microwave region and you really were transmitting into space, inevitably you'd collide with somebody's satellite. You'd be on the input frequency of somebody's satellite somewhere, and you'd end up getting in trouble, I bet you.
0: Well, I'm not so sure of that. Work it out. I mean, we're not going to work it out here now, but you know, if you work out the numbers, if you have some backyard antenna that's, you know, it's maybe 10 feet across, it's maybe 15 feet across, it's not 1,000 feet across. So, and then you put your 1,500-watt transmitter on it, you aim it up in the sky, and some satellite zips through the beam there in a matter of 2 seconds. I don't think you're going to cause it a heck of a lot of damage.
1: Unless you're anywhere near the Clark Belt, then you've all kinds of damage. You might even black out HBO or something.
0: Well, you may have hit something there.
1: It's happened, actually. I won't talk a lot about it, but it's happened. So if there were aliens, if we were visited by aliens, here's another question here on the list, and I love it because I'd like to see you answer it. What do you think they would look like?
0: Yeah, get that question a lot because people do want it. I think that the first question we would ask the aliens, I mean, aside from the possibility that they might be here. But if you established radio contact, not just picking up a signal, but suppose they were close enough that you could actually have a conversation.
1: Oh, that would scare the hell out of people.
0: Yeah,
1: but,
0: well,
1: yeah, okay.
0: Probably. Right. Well, I don't think it's very likely, of course. I think the nearest aliens are probably close to 1,000 light years away, but, you know, that's a guess, so we don't know. If they were really very close and you could have a conversation, I bet the first question you would ask is, what do you look like? And the second question would probably be, do you have religion? I think those are the questions you'd ask.
1: Uh-huh.
0: Because we do want to know what they look like, that's for sure. And the answer is, we don't have an answer. We don't know what they look like. I mean, you can make very general arguments. You can say they're probably not very tiny. They're not like in those aliens in some Twilight Zone episode where they were, you know, kind of the height of a matchstick or something like that. Because it's hard to put a lot of brain cells into a critter that small.
1: Mm-hmm.
0: And so, you know, the intelligent ones won't be that small. They can't be extraordinarily large either because, you know, your weight goes up as the cube of any dimension. Your strength only goes up as the square. So at a certain size, you get so big you can hardly stand up unless they've got super-duper muscles. So they're probably not very large. They're probably not very small. You could say that with some degree of confidence. They probably have eyes because they're on a planet around a star that's producing lots of light. Well, eyes really help to catch dinner, you know. And one eye is good, but two eyes are better because you can see in 3D, and that really helps you catch dinner. You know,
1: that's
0: there's
1: right.
0: these sort of general arguments. But the idea that they might look like us, I think, goes quite a bit too far. I don't think they're going to look like us. In the movies and on TV, they usually do look like us because, you know, you can identify with them and you feel like you understand them a little bit. But
1: okay, let's go out on a limb here. Do you think they might look like the Greys?
0: Yeah, well, I think that the Greys... I think that the Greys are just a projection of what we think we are going to look like in the future, right? When we've lost all our hair and, you know, and our sense of humor. Those guys never seem to smile for some reason. But I don't know that they could look like the Greys. I have to say that there's one evolutionary biologist in the United Kingdom, Simon Conway Morris. He's at Cambridge.
1: Mm-hmm.
0: And, you know, he's thought about this too. And it's his opinion that we're actually a pretty good design for an intelligent creature.
1: We are.
0: And, well, it's easy to say that now that we're here, but, you know, you look at, you know, the octopus.
1: Well, yeah, but you just said it yourself, Seth. You said they couldn't be too big.
0: Right.
1: And they couldn't really be too small.
0: Right, but they might have
1: six. Well, that's us.
0: Well, yes, but what if they had six legs? Is it still us? Right? You know, I mean, the fact that we have four is kind of an accident of evolution. Most of the creatures on this planet have six legs, right? They're called bugs. We could easily have had six or maybe eight. I don't know that we could have had, you know, 100 because that takes a lot of brain processing if you have that many legs. But you could have, you know, certainly some number other than two arms and two legs.
1: You could.
0: And so the fact that they always are very similar to us with their eyes and nose and mouths all in the same places. And you know that, for example, our breathing tubes cross our tubes for eating, you know, very bad design there, leads to choking episodes, things like that. We're not so well designed. Maybe the aliens are designed a little differently. I can't imagine that in detail they would look so much like us, but I did want to mention that this guy in Cambridge who studies evolutionary biology, he seems to think they might very well look something like us, in which case, you know, maybe the Greys aren't such a bad hypothesis.
1: Exactly. They've got large eyes. So they would have a greater sensitivity. They'd probably be able to see quite a bit better in the dark than we can.
0: Well, large eyes will help you that way. They also allow you to see. You have somewhat sharper vision. Yeah.
1: Mm-hmm. Yeah. So the Greys are not an unreasonable example of what they might be like, are they?
0: I don't think that the Greys are. You know, I wouldn't argue that, for example, that the Greys don't exist on this planet because they look too much like us. I don't think you can make that argument. I think that if the Greys were on this planet, you'd have some good pictures of them.
1: Mm-hmm. Isn't it also reasonable that if we're being watched and not contacted, again, we come back to this prime directive, I suppose, if we're being watched and not contacted, we might get exactly what we get, and that is occasional photographs that really cannot be explained. Even Blue Book came up with quite a bit, a fairly decent percentage that simply could had no rational explanation. They shook their heads and said, we don't know.
0: Well, I'm not sure that I agree with that. I really have problems with that because If we're just talking about 5 years worth of sightings or even 10 years, I would say, okay, the fact that these pictures are, you know, you look at the pictures of the UFO seen over Hawaii recently, or the descriptions of what was seen at O'Hare Airport here in November and so forth.
1: Yes.
0: And it's always either there are no pictures when the craft are fairly nearby, or there are pictures, but the craft are very far away. Now, after 60 years, you got to say, isn't that remarkable? And the radars very seldom pick up the sorts of things that are seen visually.
1: Well, yeah, but Seth, we already have aircraft that defy radar if we wanted to.
0: Well, they don't defy radar. They're harder to see with radar, but how peculiar that the aliens obviously want to be cryptic to our radar, but they're happy to allow our ordinary eyeballs to see them.
1: Mm-hmm.
0: I mean, there's something inconsistent about that, it seems to me. And honestly, I liken this to, since it's been 60 years since this phenomenon.
1: Yeah, I don't know, Seth. I can see with my eyeballs a stealth aircraft, but radar has a problem.
0: Yeah, well, it has a problem, but you can find them. One thing you can certainly do is you can certainly see them with satellites, right? You can see them.
1: Yes, sure.
0: And we don't seem to see many of the UFOs. To me,
1: wait a minute. Satellites. Satellites are pretty much, for the most part, other than Google Earth and a few things like that, they're in the hands of our government.
0: Exactly. But not always, not exclusively our government. They're in the hands of lots of governments.
1: Okay, that's fair. Yes, lots of governments. And actually, in cases where we've had relatively undiluted streams from something orbiting Earth, as in our space station or the shuttle, we've had a lot of very interesting video that's just simply inexplicable. I know they talk about ice crystals and things like that, but, boy, I've seen some stuff that's just amazing.
0: Well, the ones that come to mind are the ones made from the space shuttle where you see something, see a light, and then suddenly it takes off. But,
1: yes.
0: In fact, I've talked to guys who work in the space program. They say, oh, yeah, well, those are water droplets that are actually only 5 or 10 feet away. But, Art, what I would say is this. It's been 60 years since Roswell, anyhow, no matter what you think of Roswell, you could say the sightings of UFOs really took off after the war. So did the presence of aircraft in the sky, of course, but...
1: Actually, I would probably say that the sightings really took off after we exploded the first atomic bomb, and that's about right.
0: Well, that's okay, too. All right, so that's another 2 years, right? 1945. So we've had 60 years of this, a little more then. In 60 years, add 60 years to 1492, right? So now we're talking about, 1552, and start asking the North American natives, do you think you're being visited by Europeans? You know, they probably wouldn't be sitting around debating it and arguing the merits of the case. They knew.
1: No, although actually you can go right back to the Stone Age, and there were some interesting scrawlings, very interesting scrawlings in stone. So these sightings may have been going on for as long as we're able to record them.
0: Yes, that's true. But there are other, of course, but there are other explanations for that. There you have a problem where the evidence is old and it's ambiguous. What I would ask the people who send me the emails about this sort of thing, and that is, give me your best case. You know, what is the case that convinces you? Because having 10,000 sightings, that doesn't necessarily mean a thing.
1: Well, that is what I would say. I don't think that I would say there's any single case that's convincing beyond all reason. But collectively, certainly there's enough. So any scientist who really investigates the number of sightings would have to say, there's probably something going on here, or there's very likely something going on here.
0: Yeah. Well, I used to have woods in the back of my house. Don't have many more. I have condos in the back of my house now. But occasionally you look out in the woods late at night and you'd see light in there. You know, and I just assumed some guy with a flashlight walking through the woods. And I didn't go out to check, mind you, but that's what I assumed. On the other hand, there are other possible explanations. It could be, the grays are in there with a flashlight, right? Now, the fact that I see this happen more than once and maybe many times over the course of many decades doesn't add to the evidence that it's really grays with flashlights. It just means that I've seen a phenomenon many times. So I think you need a good case. I would be convinced. You know, it's not that I'm morally or philosophically opposed. I would be convinced if somebody would come in and say, hey, look, here's some physical evidence. I actually picked this up off the ground. Take a look at this.
1: So something that is clearly extraterrestrial and can be proven to be so, some sort of mechanism, something beyond, I don't know, a meteorite, some kind of mechanism that would be extraterrestrial, that would do it?
0: Yeah, I think so. I think you could prove that, you know, you were essentially from another world to, you know, somebody in Neanderthal times by giving them a, you know, a BlackBerry or something, whatever, right? This would be something that's so far beyond their capabilities. Keep in mind that the universe is three times as old as the Earth. You know, there are societies out there that have had billions, not millions, but billions of years to get ahead of us if they can last that long. So,
1: well, if they can, they probably can travel faster than light if it can be done. Seth, hold it right there. We'll be right back. Indeed, here I am. And what we are going to do is turn the phones over to you, and you can ask Seth anything you want. Here's a man who for years and years now has been heading up the effort, such as it is in the private sector, to find a signal from anywhere else. Thus far, we've not found one. We found a few, I think, fairly suspicious things, but nothing that could ever be confirmed. In fact, I'm going to go back and myself ask Seth a question that he kind of posed for himself not very long ago, or was it? About a year ago, I guess, we did a program, and he said, you know, Art, eventually, if we don't find anything, we're going to have to more or less admit that we haven't found anything. There may not be anything to find. More of that in a moment. Once again, here is Seth Shostak. Seth, welcome back.
0: Thank you, Art.
1: You ready for the public?
0: Absolutely.
1: Okay, well then, here they come. Wildcard line, Bill in Long Island, New York. You're on with Seth.
2: Yes, sir. You seem to ignore some very credible people who have spoken out, such as the Apollo 14 astronaut, Edgar Mitchell, who was quoted in the St. Petersburg Times, which is published in Florida. He said that there were a few insiders who know the truth and are studying the bodies that have been discovered. He also said that there was a cabal of insiders. They stopped briefing presidents about extraterrestrials after President Kennedy. And we had Gordon Cooper, who went before the UN, and mentioned about the hazards that were presented to ships from UFOs coming out of the sea. In the book Above Top Secret, right on the cover of that book, there's from a Marine pilot who told.
1: All right, well, you've already given us a lot. A pause there, and some of the astronauts have made some interesting statements, Seth. It's true.
0: Oh, that is true, and I've actually talked to a few of them. I've talked to, well, some of the astronauts, of those that I've talked to that have actually claimed that they saw something or heard something that they thought might be extraterrestrial. Story Musgrave comes to mind. He thought he could hear their music in the space shuttle or something like that. Look, There's no doubt that these are credible people. That isn't the issue, right? I mean, Jimmy Carter saw a UFO, right? He's credible. The question is, what did he see? And it turned out in that case it was Venus. It wasn't actually an extraterrestrial craft. It was extraterrestrial, however. I think that in the case of these astronauts claiming to have seen things, you have to treat that the same way that you would treat airline pilots. After all, they're not very far up in space. It isn't that they're any closer to the aliens, really, right? The space shuttle is up 200 and some miles, right? That isn't very far. And so, yes, they're credible people. They've seen something. They don't know what it is. But the big step is when you say, I don't know what it was that I saw. It must be an alien craft. That's, you know, that's the step that I say, hey, look, if you're going to make that claim, you better do more than simply tell me you think it was an extraterrestrial craft.
2: I have another comment to make.
1: Okay.
2: This search for extraterrestrial life with electromagnetic waves, I think is quite ridiculous. We're dealing possibly with aliens a million years ahead, and they're not communicating with smoke signals.
0: Well, Bill, what would you recommend?
1: Yes, I was about to say the same thing. We've moved to light now. What would you recommend that we haven't done?
2: Possibly through the use of our mind to communicating with that process. There's a lot of things that are being discovered with our capabilities of. In fact, people say they communicate mental telepathy.
0: Well, Bill, I think if that were true, if you could do two things there. First off, your brain runs at about 25 watts, right? And just from an energetics argument, just from the standpoint of very elementary physics, 25 watts isn't going to allow you to communicate across light years. I don't think. I think that really demands some sort of very weird physics that we really don't have and don't see.
1: There is some pretty strange physics on the horizon.
0: There may be strange physics, but I don't think that your brain running at 25 watts is a very good communication mean. The other thing about ESP, that it might work, I think there's a very big experiment being run in the state of Nevada that kind of shows that ESP really doesn't work, and it's called Las Vegas. I think if it worked, people would be mind-reading the dealers.
1: Uh-huh. Well, that's a good point. There are people, in fact, who are blacklisted because of what they can do. You're aware of that blacklist, right?
0: I am aware of that, yes.
1: Mm-hmm. So. Okay. First-time caller line, Frank in St. Louis. You're on with Seth Shostak.
3: Thank you for taking my call.
1: Sure.
3: I have to tell you guys, some of your topics are kind of wild and weird and crazy, but you guys keep me up all night. And I like to debunk the theories or to, think about those. And it's very thought and provoking. So I love the show. I might be a little weird and wild, too. I'm blind, and I watch a lot of try to listen to a lot of satellite TV. Right about now, my satellite receiver shuts off and has to reprogram. I was wondering two things. First of all, I had a previous question, but this is always bumming me out. My TV shuts down, and I can't watch anything for an hour from like 2 a.m. to 3 a.m. here, Central Standard Time, and they tell me that it's uploading or something from some satellite.
1: That's correct.
3: Well, Charter Cable has never, cable company has never had to do anything like that. First question is, what's the difference between a satellite TV and this cable company's TV where they don't have any delay in their signal or whatever? And the second question is, the space program supposedly got an alternative space program that nobody else is supposed to know about, and I was kind of wondering about that. But anyway, I will hang up and listen to you guys, and take care, Mr. Bell.
1: Okay, well, take care, sir. And let's see. The first question, your satellite receiver is updating its listings is what it's doing, and it's accepting software at that time. You can set that to occur at any time of the day you want. Most people set it between 2 and 3 in the morning because the majority of people are asleep at that time. The cable company has many other options and many other professional receivers that don't require what your receiver is doing right now. But you can set that to occur any time of the day you want. Now, that said, Seth, as far as alternatives?
0: Well, it would be nice to think that somebody's getting yet more money to engage in space exploration. As you know, NASA is always underfunded, has been at least for decades now. And they're cutting back a lot of space science simply because the principal marching orders they have at NASA are to build, a replacement for the shuttle and get us to the moon and then on to Mars. That's the president's vision, and that's, wreaking havoc in the scientific community because there isn't enough money to do that and the research. The thought that there might be another budget of comparable magnitude with, facilities somewhere where we're launching other stuff into space, it just doesn't sound very reasonable, and I think that you might notice that there were rockets being launched from somewhere other than where we know they're being launched. It doesn't ring true to me.
1: All right. Let's go here, west of the Rockies. James in California. You're on with Seth. Hello, James. James does not appear to be there. James going once.
4: Hello.
1: Going twice. There you are, James. No. You just weren't fast enough, James. Jim in Pennsylvania, you're on the air with Seth.
4: Hi, Art. Hi, Seth.
0: Hi.
4: How you doing tonight?
1: Just fine.
4: I wanted to make just a couple quick comments. I'm a ham radio operator, and back in the mid-1970s, I got a letter published in QST suggesting that one of the first letters I saw suggesting the use of amateurs for SETI work, listening and possibly transmitting. And I got a little static from it, from some of the local hams. Some of us thought it was ridiculous and a few other various comments.
1: Uh-huh.
4: Now, beyond that, one of the questions I would have, we always talk about as far as people detecting our signals from broadcasting stations and so forth as being something that would alert other civilizations that we're here. And I would think if we had the capability of listening on the same frequencies which we use for broadcasting and for high-frequency communications and so forth, we would have a much better chance of actually picking up signals rather than listening just up near the hydrogen frequency. And unfortunately, we can't do that from the surface of the Earth because we were jamming our own signals.
1: That's a very, very interesting point.
4: What would be the possibility of getting either a shielded antenna out in space that would block the transmissions from the Earth, or hopefully someday getting an antenna on the backside of the moon?
1: Yeah.
4: I think if we did that, frankly, I think we would pick up signals really fairly easily.
0: Well, Jim, I'm with you. In fact, not just I. There are other people in the SETI community who have actually even put some effort into studying how feasible it would be to put a SETI antenna, and for that matter, other kinds of antennas, on the back side of the moon, because indeed, the moon is, blocking all this interference from Earth. And if you think about it, the far side of the moon is the only place in the entire universe that's perpetually shielded from all the radio noise that we're putting out. The problem with that is, of course, the very practical one. There's no money. SETI runs on a shoestring, and unfortunately, shoestring budgets do not allow you to put antennas on the moon. The hope is that in the future we'll be able to do that. As to your first question there, though, you were talking a little bit about hams and how they could get involved in SETI. Tell those guys who are somewhat skeptical about this, that are giving you static, tell them that they might be able to pick up some ET static if they would join this search. And check out on the web the SETI League. The SETI League. That's headquartered actually not very far from where you are. It's northern New Jersey and so forth. But that's a group of people who use amateur equipment to do SETI searches. It's for real.
4: Yes, I had been a member of that for a number of years.
0: Mm.
4: I'm also a member of your Team SETI group group out there.
0: Well, that's great. That's the SETI Institute's membership organization.
4: Okay, right? Well, it's been good talking to you.
1: Okay, thank you very much for the call. And I've got a question for you, Seth. Amateurs, ham radio operators, use, for the most part, frequencies in the HF range, right?
0: Yes.
1: Let's say from above the broadcast band up to 30 megahertz. And what we do is we bounce signals off the ionosphere and then back to Earth and then back to the ionosphere and so forth, and we're able to go around the world that way, right?
0: Yep.
1: Okay. If there was a extraterrestrial signal coming toward Earth, wouldn't the ionosphere on the other side virtually eliminate that signal or reflect that signal and prevent it, for the most part, from reaching Earth?
0: Well, it would certainly be attenuated. I mean, that's true, and that's one of the reasons that SETI usually doesn't observe at those frequencies, because of the problems with the ionosphere. Now, you could argue several things. One, you could say, look, the fact that we have this problem with our ionosphere, that's a very temporary problem, because as soon as we do what Jim suggested and we put the whole experiment on the backside of the moon, there is no ionosphere on the moon, and all these frequencies are good, and there isn't any interference, and so what the heck? The aliens will assume that we've at least done that, because we will do that within 50 years or whatever. Okay, but there's another point here, and that is that the universe is actually pretty noisy at those frequencies. There's just this background static. When your television station goes off the air and you're just looking at the TV set, you see all this snow on the screen. Most of that's just noise in your receiver, but some of it, about 10% of it, is actual cosmic static. Because at these low frequencies, I say low, they're low for SETI, the universe is pretty noisy. And ET will know that, too. So I think if they were really trying to get in touch, they'd probably crank up the dial a little higher.
1: You think it would be near – do you still think it would be near hydrogen?
0: Well, that's our best guess. Nobody's come up with a better guess, in my opinion, because microwaves, you know, the universe is quite quiet there. And those are just spots on the dial that everybody will have marked, right? Everybody in the universe will have those frequencies marked on their radio dials because hydrogen is everywhere. And so if you're looking for a universal frequency, that sounds like a pretty good choice to me.
1: Mm-hmm. All right. Let's go to Jeff, I think it is, in Morro Bay, California. You're on with Seth. Hello, Jeff. Yeah, Jeff does not seem to... Hello, Jeff. Going once, going twice, gone. Mary Lee in Arkansas, you're on with Seth.
5: Great, thank you. I'm interested in knowing if you understand the subject is much like the climate and global warming. It's the beep that government doesn't want us to talk about, and that the Internet has been a boon of information, and I've come across this book that is a written by a Roswell crash survivor by Commander Sani Amayete Sito, who is a Zeti reincarnated and as a woman now, and she has described her whole experience of the Roswell crash and her memories of it.
1: You say she's reincarnated from the crash?
5: Incarnated as a woman now.
1: I don't know a thing about that, hon, and I'm going to bet that Seth doesn't either. Seth?
0: No, I must say I haven't seen her on Larry King or whatever. I don't know anything about that. I must say, Mary Lee, any comment would be, you know, gratuitous. Let me not say anything about it.
1: Okay. Jeff in Nashville, Tennessee, you're on the air with Seth.
6: Hey, Seth. I had a quick question. Art touched on this earlier, but he really didn't press into it. Whether or not traveling faster than the speed of light was possible, and whether or not there was any testing actually going on that access has been allowed.
0: Yeah, well, there are two aspects to that. Of course, Al Einstein said, well, nothing can actually go faster than the speed of light. Okay, now, one possibility is that physics is incomplete. We're missing some physics that does allow you to do that. One obvious bit of physics that we do know about that may allow faster than light travel is, you know, to find shortcuts through space, wormholes. We see a lot about wormholes in science fiction, but they're also science fact, is at least they seem to be. But the second part of this problem is, can you actually engineer this kind of travel? Can you actually create a wormhole that you can actually drop through and come out the other side still more or less intact? And that's very unclear. It's unclear whether you can even do this in principle, even assuming you have very, very advanced technology. So at the moment, all we can say is, well, we don't know of any way to go faster than the speed of light. But of course, you know, hubris is never very well rewarded in science. You know, you say this will never be possible.
1: Not in the long term.
0: Right.
1: Not in the long term. Seth, what Einstein also said something about spooky action at a distance.
0: Yeah, he was talking about quantum mechanics. He didn't like it.
1: Yeah, he didn't like it. Yeah, that's right. He didn't like it, but it nevertheless appears to be true, doesn't it?
0: It is, yes.
1: Hmm.
0: Yeah, it's true. And of course, that's something that's also possibly relevant to SETI because, you know, the radio waves only go at the speed of light, and the same is true of gravity waves and just about anything else you might want to use. But what about, you know, quantum entanglement, which is kind of a buzzword these days, where you have a couple of a particle separated by who knows how many light years, and you shake this one, and it immediately shakes the other one. You do something to this one, and its twin, 1,000 light years away, immediately, not at the speed of light, but immediately,
1: right,
0: changes. Could you use that to communicate faster than the speed of light?
1: So far they say no, that any communication attempts have always failed, but nevertheless, it occurs, and to the human mind, it can't occur without some kind of communication, right?
0: Yeah, well, you could maybe have faster-than-light communication if you had the time to set up a network. You see, if you ran the wires, as it were, And you can't do that faster than the speed of light. But if you take that time to set up a communication network in the galaxy, then maybe you could have instantaneous communication.
1: Maybe. Instantaneously, we've got to take a break. I'm Art Bell. This is Coast to Coast AM. Spooky action at a distance. Any distance faster than the speed of light. Well, if that's what quantum is, then eventually it seems to me, and I'm just a lone human being who knows a little bit about radio, but I don't see how particle A can turn and have particle B turn at any distance faster than the speed of light without something saying turn. But I guess that's why it's spooky. I'll be right back. Just a curious question. If we had something the size of Arecibo on the far side of the moon, shielded from all of this noise and mess, how much more of an opportunity would we have to possibly detect a signal?
0: Well, whole parts of the radio dial would open up to you, parts of the radio dial that are essentially impenetrable from Earth simply because of the interference. I mean, it's just like, you know, suddenly the whole radio spectrum is available for you to look at, and that includes those frequencies at the low end of the dial that we've not really been able to look at because of all the interference here on Earth. So, you know, to say, well, would that be what's required in order to find ET? I don't know, but it certainly would improve the search immeasurably. So it would also allow you to speed things up because the interference really slows you down. You have to keep checking signals that come in. You know, is this really what you're looking for? Is it just more interference? And, you know, so that really slows you down.
1: Okay, back to the quantum world for a second. You know, some of these people who say, well, then maybe it'll be communication by the mind, your response was 25 watts or something like that.
0: Yes.
1: But then on the other hand, maybe in the quantum world, you don't need a whole lot of power when two particles with ostensibly no power we can measure are able to talk to each other over distances we can't even calculate instantly. Maybe they're not that far off the mark.
0: Well, there's no evidence that our brains use, you know, quantum entanglement to communicate. So, you know, I stand by that. I don't think our brains are very good for communicating across the distances of stars. You know, you might say, what evolutionary advantage would there be to us to be able to do that, actually? But it is this quantum entanglement is very strange. And the reason it seems so strange to you, you say, you know, I turn a little particle here, and it instantly tells some particle at the other side of the galaxy to turn. How can it do that? It's because these are, you know, not really so separate as you think of them. They're not little miniature marbles, you know, on the opposite side of the galaxy. They're waves, and they're connected in the way that waves essentially go on forever, right? So once you've got them separated.
1: The key word you use, though, is particle A tells particle B to do something. Well, tells implies communicates.
0: Right. Well, that's maybe a bad choice of words. They are, in some sense, all the same particle, you know, because they're connected by this wave structure. All matter has wave properties, even big things, even things like us. It's just that they're not very important when you get to very large structure. But that's why, you know, you have very strange effects. Like if you shine a flashlight at a piece of cardboard that has two holes in it, two separate holes, and, you know, one photon comes out of your flashlight. It's a really weak flashlight. and in some sense, that photon goes through both holes. It doesn't just go through one of them, even though the photon's very small. It goes through both. And this is a very peculiar property of the universe, and that's, you know, it's so peculiar that even a mind like Einstein couldn't wrap around it. So,
1: but that does tell us that there's something out there that's unexplained that well, of course, they're talking about multiple universes now.
0: Yeah.
1: Many, many are talking about multiple universes. And the time to communicate from one universe to the other may not be measured in light years.
0: Well, you know, as far as we know, communicating from one universe, it's almost by definition, communicating from
1: Wrong word, dimension.
0: Well, okay, different dimensions. But the idea of multiple universes is indeed very much in vogue. If you really want to impress somebody, the next time you go to a cocktail party, start talking about multiple universes that might impress them. Then again, maybe not. But, you know, the reason that this whole subject developed was that our universe seems to be particularly set up for life. And that's been a problem for physicists and to some extent astronomers for a long time now. Why is it that our universe, all the physical constants are just right so that we can exist, so that there can be stars and planets and life and radio shows and stuff like that? And, you know, you can say, well, God just did it, then you're done. But you can't write very many physics papers about that. So there must be some other explanation. And the most obvious explanation is to say there are lots and lots of universes, and most of them are pretty lousy. But, of course, by chance, a few of them will be good, and we will have to be in one of the good ones, because if we were in one of the bad ones, we wouldn't be around asking the question. So that is the motivation for this whole concept of different universes. But while they may exist, it's going to be pretty darn hard to prove that they exist because presumably there's no communication between them.
1: All right. Tim in Phoenix, you're on with Seth.
7: Hi, how you doing?
1: Just fine.
7: The 25-watt bulb in our brain, like Art was talking about, it's very interesting. I still think that we can perceive and put our thoughts out in the universe. It doesn't matter what the wattage is. And the question I was going to ask, Seth, is about maybe extraterrestrial craft actually comes through to Earth by folding time, warping time. In other words, you think about everything about expansion. I wonder if it's all here, just like a wormhole.
0: Yeah. Well, as I say, I mean, you can indeed warp space and time. Right, black holes do it, right? And indeed, if you, you know, the question that everybody asks is, what happens if you fall into into a black hole?
1: Mm-hmm.
0: And the answer is, you know, it's not really a great experience because you get ripped apart really fast. But if it's a big enough black hole, like the ones that are in the centers of galaxies, most galaxies, maybe even all galaxies, but certainly a lot of galaxies have giant black holes in their centers. This is a discovery, again, of the last 10 years. And they're so big that you can fall into them without getting ripped apart right away. So if you go in sort of sideways, you don't go right into the center where, you know, it's just doom. If you can go in a little bit sideways, then the equations of relativity suggest you might come out somewhere completely different, as Monty Python would say, and maybe a completely different time. Maybe you come out in the distant future. So that might be a way to travel, across the universe in very short order, by warping space and time, because that's what the black hole has done for you. All of that isn't impossible. The question is it happening? You know, can you show me that it's actually happening, that we're getting visitors that have dropped into a black hole somewhere and ended up here? You know, that's a separate question.
1: Okay. George in Kirkland, Washington, you're on with Seth.
8: Yes, good evening. Thank you for taking my call. I have three questions. What is the most powerful radio signal in terms of wattage that has been transmitted from the Earth to space? We heard any reflections of that signal coming back?
0: Yeah.
8: And my third question is, will you be doing any more shows about Mel's Hole?
1: Okay. I'll answer number three first. There is always a possibility of it. I'm in communication with some people on that subject. Now, the most powerful radio transmitter, Seth?
0: Well, the most powerful transmission, I think George asked, is probably the one we were talking about a little earlier in the show, that 1974 broadcast from Arecibo. Actually, you know, probably their ionosphere experiments of today are maybe a little bit more powerful. But here you had a million-watt transmitter. That's, you know, that's what the power usage is on that transmitter. It's a pretty impressive thing when you stand next to it. It's giant klystron tubes, you know, they'd be impressive in your living room. A million-watt transmitter, you've got a 1,000-foot diameter dish, which means it has a gain, and this is something that the radio propeller heads would like, but it has a gain of 10 million. In other words, it makes that signal 10 million times stronger in the direction in which it's aimed. So a million watts, and then amplified by the antenna by a factor of 10 million, that's one honking signal. And indeed, that signal is so strong that if you had one of our SETI experiments, even, you know, 1,000 light years away, you could pick up that one. So that's maybe, you know, typical of the strongest signals we've ever sent.
1: Okay. Anything, he mentioned a reflected signal.
0: Yeah, nothing comes back, at least not yet. I mean, there's nothing to, you know, nothing to bounce it back. other than the ionosphere. But this was at pretty high frequency, so, you know, just cut right through the ionosphere, you know. So there's, you know, what's it going to hit? What's there to reflect it? Well,
1: there is a moon. We can, of course, reflect signals off the moon.
0: We can bounce off the moon, but this thing, of course, was not aimed at the moon.
1: Right.
0: So if you don't aim it at the moon and there isn't a planet in the way, and the chances of that are pretty darn small. Look at how small the planets look on the sky when you go out at night. You know, sure, it's going to hit some stars eventually, but it will go for thousands of years without even hitting a star. And when it hits a star, you know, that'll cause a slight bounce. Some of that energy will come back, but most of it will get scattered, you know, all around space. So don't count on anything coming back, unless somebody picks it up and, you know, sends back a...
1: Sure. Okay, to Susan in San Diego.
9: Hi, thank you for taking my call.
1: Sure.
9: You were talking a minute ago, it's a really interesting show, by the way. You were talking a minute ago about the two-slit experiment and the action at a distance. And I guess what my question is, and what I've been wondering, is knowing just the little bit that I know about the two-slit, if you don't measure either of the two slits, then you get a diffraction pattern, and if you put some kind of a measuring device on one of the slits, then the diffraction pattern disappears. And so what I wonder is if you had entangled particles and you put one two-slit thing at one end of the universe and one at the other and sent the particles in both directions, and then you measured only one, would it not cause the diffraction pattern to disappear on the other end, and also, and would you not then communicate?
0: Right, Susan. Well, it sounds like you're into sophomore physics there. Two-slit experiment. The fact that you know the terminology, though, that you know something about this. But indeed, I mean, yes, you. The reason that when you shine some light at two holes in the piece of paper or two slits, you know, is it going through the slit on the left or the slit on the right, you know, you can force it to choose by trying to measure it, okay? So, but that's kind of analogous to what we were talking about earlier. When you have two particles and one is spinning this way and, you know, or you don't know which way they're spinning, but you know one is spinning up and the other is spinning down or something like that. And you look at the first one that happens to be in your backyard, and the other one's on the other side of the galaxy. And you measure the one in your backyard, and now you find that its spin is upward, then the one on the other side of the galaxy is immediately forced to be spin downward. Okay, so it's the same thing. It's quantum entanglement. It's as soon as you measure something, you force these things to decide what they are.
1: Mm-hmm.
0: And, you know, it's just quantum mechanics, and it's been known for quite a while. And at a philosophical level, it's kind of hard to understand, but, you know, J.S. Haldane said years ago, the universe is not only stranger than we imagine, but it's stranger than we can imagine.
1: Well, you sound a bit like Einstein, kind of like you don't want anything to do with it.
0: Well, I mean, I guess you could say that if the universe weren't like this, maybe everything would be very deterministic and we wouldn't have any free will.
1: Yes.
0: And we couldn't decide what we were really going to do. So maybe it's a good thing.
1: Thomas in Oregon, you're on with Seth.
10: Yeah, hi. I just have a question about a statement Dr. Shostak, is that how it's pronounced?
0: Yes.
10: You made earlier about Jimmy Carter's sighting. He said that it hadn't been Venus. And I would like you to clarify that assertion in light of the testimony we have from him on his NICAP report from September the 18th. And he says that the object changed brightness, it changed shape, it changed colors, it moved to distance, and then it disappeared, and that 12 men all saw it. And given the fact that President Carter was a nuclear physicist, certainly in the course of those studies he took an observational astronomy class once or twice. I mean, he'd been familiar with the planet Venus, yet you want us to trust your interpretation of that event over his?
0: Well, what are you suggesting, that he actually saw an alien craft?
10: Perhaps. I certainly don't think it was Venus, considering the testimony we have from him.
0: Yeah. Well, I don't mean to get into the details of what Carter said because I'm not that familiar with the details. But indeed, there has been some controversy about whether it was Venus. Mind you, if you look at Venus, particularly at the horizon, and you always see Venus at the horizon because you're only going to see it when it gets a little bit dark, and that means the sun is set. And Venus, is, of course, is closer to the sun than we are, so Venus tends to be close to the sun. So it's at the horizon, so you're getting atmospheric effects. And to me, they could apply that, that could explain the fact that it got, you know, brighter and dimmer and it's changing shape. Apparently there's a lot of misinformation about exactly what it was that he was reporting. But the bottom line is what? The bottom line is this. He saw something, he doesn't quite know what it is. All right? There are many reports like that. The difference here was that it was the U.S. president. And so I think all this does is underline the fact that the many of these reports are coming from credible people. They're pilots. They're military people. They're people who go into space. That's not the issue, not for me. I don't doubt that they saw something. The people that call me up and say, I just saw something, or send me an email, I get those all the time. And I can't think of a single instance in which I thought they're making this up. That's not the issue. The question is, what is it that they saw?
1: Right? I'm curious about something, Seth. If you walked out tomorrow night and you saw something, let's say you saw a saucer, a typical flying saucer,
0: right,
1: fairly close range. Now, you'd have to do some really hard thinking before you came back the next day on this program or yours or any others and admitted what you saw. I wonder if you would come back the next day and report what you saw or not.
0: Yeah. Well, have I backed myself into a corner? Is that what you're asking?
1: Yes, sir. Yes, sir. Yes, sir.
0: Well, you know, there's what I'd hope would happen, and then there's, of course, what might really happen. Yeah, what might really happen. I'm sure I would be defensive at first. I'd try and talk myself out of it. But, you know, because it was the U.S. president. And so I think all this does is underline the fact that the many of these reports are coming from credible people. They're pilots. They're military people. They're people who go into space. That's not the issue, not for me. I don't doubt that they saw something. The people that call me up and say, I just saw something, or send me an email, I get those all the time. And I can't think of a single instance in which I thought they're making this up. That's not the issue. The question is, what is it that they saw?
1: Right? I'm curious about something, Seth. If you walked out tomorrow night and you saw something, let's say you saw a saucer, a typical flying saucer,
0: right,
1: fairly close range. Now, you'd have to do some really hard thinking before you came back the next day on this program or yours or any others and admitted what you saw. I wonder if you would come back the next day and report what you saw or not.
0: Yeah. Well, have I backed myself into a corner? Is that what you're asking?
1: Yes, sir. Yes, sir. Yes, sir.
0: Well, you know, there's what I'd hope would happen, and then there's, of course,

0: saucer. A typical flying saucer.
1: Right.
0: Fairly close range. Now, you'd have to do some really hard thinking before you came back the next day on this program or yours or any others and admitted what you saw. I wonder if you would come back the next day and report what you saw or not.
1: Yeah. Well, have I backed myself into a corner? Is that what you're asking?
0: Yes, sir. Yes, sir. Yes, sir.
1: Well, you know, there's what I'd hope would happen, and then there's, of course, what might really happen.
0: What might really happen?
1: Yeah, what might really happen. I'm sure I would be defensive at first. I'd try and talk myself out of it. But, you know, because that's human nature. That's human nature. But on the other hand, and this feeds back into a comment that I get often, and that is that scientists who tend to be, as a rule, not universally, but as a rule, tend to be skeptical about the UFO phenomenon being, you know, involving any alien craft, that they're not open-minded to this. And yes, scientists are humans, and they're not always open-minded, but as a rule, they are, because they only get somewhere in science research if they are open-minded. You don't get very far by doing the same thing. You have to be open-minded to new ideas. And so I hope that I would be open, and I think I would be. If I saw something that convincing, Art, I think I'd be willing to come on and say, you know, I've changed my mind. They're here.
0: Something's here. Now, I had, as you know, a very, very close sighting. And when you have something like that, you only have two possible explanations. One is that our own government or some government has something that they're certainly not telling us about and that defies all the normal rules of flight that we think we understand. So it's either something our government has or it's theirs. Those are the only two possible explanations you've got. And I just wonder if you would come back the next day or consider your career, consider all the things you've said and the things you believe, and not admit what you saw, because it would cause you such a problem.
1: I don't think so, Art. I say that, I think, very sincerely. My job, and that of my colleagues, is to prove that what's happened here on Earth is not some sort of miracle, that life is just something that this universe cooks up all the time. And not just life, but occasionally intelligent life. That's what we're about. It isn't about building radio telescopes. That's actually not what we're about. We're about, you know, proving this hypothesis by providing some evidence that anybody can check.
0: I understand, my friend. We're out of time. We're just flat out of time. We could go on and on. We always have been able to. Seth, it's a pleasure having you here. And though we may not agree on many things, we're all looking for the same thing. Seth, thank you.
1: Thank you, Art. It's a pleasure, as always.
0: Have a good night. And here is Crystal Gale, who's got her blue bus back. Good night, all.
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0: From the high desert and the great American Southwest, I bid you all good evening, good morning, good afternoon, as the case may be across the cosmos, known and otherwise. I'm Art Bell. And this is Coast to Coast AM, covering every single one of those time zones like a blanket. And last night, a lot of you will have missed it, but my guest, James Gilliland, was talking about UFOs. That's his subject. And, he kept talking about the intent and how he goes into his area. He's already there. And he produces UFOs virtually on demand with intent. Now, that's really, really interesting because, as you know,

0: I have done a number of experiments in the past that involve intent and weather and people's health and all kinds of things. Well, I finally broke down in the last hour, and I said, all right, what the hell? Let's give it a try. Let's all concentrate on producing UFOs in our skies, worldwide, all across the country, all across the world. No particular location involved. Well, I can tell you this. I've received upwards of 2,000 emails, so many that my email program kind of went wacko, of people who saw things. So we're going to do a repeat performance tonight. And then we're going to look at this, you know, the next several days. But I thought it'd be worthwhile at the beginning of the program, right here up front, to bring a James Gilliland online right now, actually. Hello, James.
1: Hello.
0: Good to have you back. Surprised to have you back, actually. But these experiments have always surprised me. We did it in, what, I think the last hour of the program? Something like that. Now, I'd like to know what your response was like.
1: Well, you know, we never actually gave my email or my website out on the air, and I got just slammed with emails anyway, regardless of that. And what happened with me is, I got emails of seeing multiple ships to just amazing encounters everywhere from there's two crafts in Berkeley. Seattle, there was about three or four sightings in Seattle, Hawaii, Houston, Texas.
0: Vancouver, I got Houston.
1: Yeah, Vancouver.
0: All over the place. I mean, I just got slammed, absolutely slammed.
1: Yeah, New York and Iowa, too. It just goes on and on and on.
0: I know. So, once again, I'm not sure what we've done. You've got to allow for the fact that we sent people out, if they were able, to look at the skies, even in 5-degree weather in some cases. But they saw UFOs by the gazillions. Now, something worked. Something happened. And I'm sure, I guess it's not a surprise to you, right?
1: No, it wasn't, actually.
0: Let's try it. We're going to try it again tonight in the next couple of breaks. You know, bottom of the hour, top of the hour. And this time, let's give out your email. All right?
1: Okay.
0: What is your email, James?
1: Well, it's actually ufojames@gorge.net. It's GORGE.net. Or they can go to the website, which is eseti.org. It's www.eseti.org.
0: Okay, let me get this straight. UFOJames at Gorge, GORGE.net, right?
1: Yes, uh-huh.
0: All right, good. Well, I'm going to depend this time on you to sort of categorize where the reports come from and virtually how many we get.
1: Okay.
0: So I'm going to be repeating your email address, but I must say I was amazed. Now, there are two possibilities. One, they're always there, or they're there a lot, and people just see them when they go outside and look. The other is that we really did cause something to occur. And I have no way. It's a mighty big coincidence if that occurred. And that's why I'm wanting to try it again tonight. And since we did it in the last hour of the program, I thought perhaps the first hour, where we have gobs of people, might produce even larger results. And they may not come right away. They may come right away, or they may come in the next few days. But we're going to watch carefully. So I want to thank you, A, for a wonderful show, and B, sort of subconsciously talking me into doing it.
1: Well, I want to thank you, R, for having the courage to do it. It's amazing. This is kind of a dream come true for me, and it's actually manifesting, you know, right here and now.
0: James, I guess what it does, number one, is underscores your theory of intent. Mm-hmm. And number two, and that's, I guess, why I caved in and did it, is because it also underscores my continuing now experiments with consciousness. So I will bid you a good evening. Prepare your email.
1: Okay.
0: All right?
1: You know, Art?
0: Yes.
1: There's one thing I wanted to mention. You've had a lot of people talk about the field. And, you know, the within the field, there's all these planes and dimensions existing right alongside of ours. And, you know, they're just sitting there in that field waiting to drop in, waiting for us to open to that reality and put the intent out for them to step in. So the skies are full of ships right now, and all we have to do is initiate and kind of open the doorway for that to happen. And that's what we did on the show.
0: Get ready, brother.
1: Okay, and I've got a lot of elders, like Lakota elders and people of that nature that I've been working with, and this has all been prophesied. They know this is coming down. Wallace, you know, Black Elk and a lot of other ones have all given prophecies about these times and that this is going to be happening for these times.
0: All right. Prepare yourself, and we'll see what happens. Thank you.
1: Great. Thank you.
0: Good night, James.
1: Good night.
0: James Gilliland, and we've got a couple of experiments coming up in a few moments. Stay right where you are. Well, all right, skimming through the world news, militants struck back Sunday in their first major blow against U.S.-led security clampdown in Baghdad with car bombings. Listen to this, that killed at least 63 people, left scores injured, sent a grim message, indeed, to officials boasting that extremist factions were on the run. Not exactly. 64 die on India train. Militants blamed a fire that raked through a train traveling from India to Pakistan early Monday morning, killed at least 64 people, and India's top railway officials say it was an attack by militants trying to harm India-Pakistan relations, or should I say worsen them. Hoping to turn the page on 6 years of stalled Mideast negotiations, the U.S. instead found itself boxed in Sunday by a characteristically complex political impasse involving the Israelis and Palestinians. Secretary of State Condoleezza Rice came to the region intending to lead a symbolic peace summit. Her plans, however, have been eclipsed amid uncertainty and disagreement over how to handle last week's sudden announcement of a power-sharing deal to end internal Palestinian fighting. Democrats seek to impose limits on the Iraq war. Senate Democrats pledged renewed efforts Sunday to curtail the Iraq war, suggesting they'll seek to limit a 2002 measure authorizing President Bush's use of force against Saddam Hussein. The top Republican on the Senate Foreign Relations Committee said the proposal had little chance of succeeding. All right, looking at some other news, the following is from the BBC, of course, and it's about dead zones. The delicate interplay between the oceans and the atmosphere is changing with catastrophic consequences. Entire marine ecosystems have been wiped out, devastating populations of seabirds and larger marine mammals. These dead zones occur where there are disturbances to the nutrient-rich ocean currents, which are driven by coastal winds. Extreme marine suffocations have occurred off the west coast of the U.S. every year for the last 5 years. The most intense event, which left the ocean floor littered with the carcasses of crabs, occurred in 2006. It was unlike anything we've ever measured along the Oregon coast in the past 5 years, according to Dr. Francis Chan of the Oregon State University. Other coastal countries, including Chile, Namibia, and South Africa, also affected. The common factor between all the areas is the marine currents off the coast that rise from the deep ocean. These upswelling zones, being nutrient-rich water up from the deep, triggering plankton blooms that underpin the coastal food chain. Nearly 50% of the world's fisheries are in these areas. The currents are driven by winds that move surface water away from the coast, drawing more up from the deep. But now, observations along the west coast of the U.S. suggest the upswelling is being disrupted, changing its timing and intensity. For example, in 2005, the upswelling was delayed. Now, that means the plankton blooms did not occur, leading to a collapse in fish population. This particularly hit migrating salmon, which pass along the coast in April and May of every year. In 2005, they found nothing to eat, said Dr. Bill Peterson of the National Oceanic and Atmospheric Administration, NOAA. By the time upswelling did begin, they were all dead. An even more catastrophic event, this is hard to read, occurred in 2008 when the amount of upswelling doubled, leading to a huge influx of nutrients and a supercharged plankton bloom. Sounds good, right? Wrong. When these sank to the ocean floor, they stripped the water column of all oxygen, creating a 3,000-square-kilometer dead zone where creatures unable to swim away suffocated en masse. Dr. Francis Chan used underwater cameras to survey the area 2 months after the event. We were shocked to see a graveyard, he said. Frame after frame of carcass, crabs, worms, sea stars, all perished in the water. The event was so severe that the researchers fear marine life will not ever return to the area. Quote, in previous years, fish that have escaped the low oxygen area appear to have returned once the oxygen was renewed. This year may be different, however, because unlike earlier years, the living habitat also was suffocated. The researchers believe the cause of these events was changes in the intensity of the coastal winds, perhaps brought about by global warming. What we know about the climate change models is that the land will warm more than the sea. It is this difference in temperature and pressure that drives the winds. As you intensify that gradient, that will drive the stronger winds. To confirm this link to climate change, the researchers say they need another 10 to 15 years of data. In the meantime, they say, we must change our approach to managing and using these ecosystems, particularly for fish stocks. The most prudent course of action is to begin to think differently about what's happening. Climate models predict uncertainty. With wild fluctuations, we should expect more surprises. All right, in a moment, we're going to go to open lines, unscreened open lines. Let me give you the appropriate numbers. If you're west of the Rockies, out here in the west, 1-800-618-8255. East of the Rockies, big chunk of land, 1-800-825-5033. First-time callers, area code 818-501-4721. Wild card line, folks, area code 818-501-4109. And finally, if you're outside the country, yes, we can help you. Get hold of the operator and have her call 800-893-0903. For decades, space experts have worried that a speeding bit of orbital debris might one day smash a large spacecraft into hundreds of pieces and begin a chain reaction, a kind of slow cascade of collisions that would expand then for centuries, spreading chaos through the heavens. Do you see what they're talking about? A little piece of something could hit a big enough spacecraft that would break into hundreds of pieces and begin hitting other spacecraft, a kind of domino reaction in space. The last decade or so, as scientists came to agree that the number of objects in orbit had surpassed a critical mass, or in their terms, the critical spatial density, the point at which a chain reaction becomes inevitable, they grew more anxious. Early this year, after a half century of growth, the federal list of detectable objects 4 inches wide or larger reached 10,000, including dead satellites, spent rocket engines, a camera, a hand tool, junkyards of whirling debris left over from chance explosions and destructive tests. Now, say experts, China's test on January 11th of an anti-satellite rocket that shattered an old satellite into hundreds of large pieces means the chain reaction will most likely start sooner if their predictions are correct. The cascade could put billions of dollars worth of advanced satellites at risk and eventually threaten to limit humanity's reach for the stars altogether. Now, I had never, ever given that a thought. I, and I'm sure many of you, always, well, sort of considered the possibility of something getting hit by a stray, this or that. But I really never considered the possibility of a kind of a chain reaction, and there certainly could be. One little object hitting a big spacecraft would cause hundreds of objects to suddenly be there and spread out, hitting other big spacecraft. And you get the idea. Well, the experiment last night looks as though it was a success. It was amazing. I had thousands of emails. Now, I also had many like this, since it was the last night, of course, of the last hour of the program. Shirley wrote, Art, I'm sorry to say I missed last night's show. Please, please, please do the same intent experiment again tonight, maybe in the first hour. I really hope the response is incredible and unmistakable. Looking forward to hearing about it tonight. Okay, Shirley. Here's, I'm going to kind of roll over the way we did it in the last hour or so last night. James Gilliland and many others, including myself, believe that consciousness is a very, very strong power. We believe that intent, and certainly the intent of millions of minds thinking of the same thing at the same time, has an effect. James thinks they are there. They are but awaiting an invitation. So we are going to provide an invitation. What we're going to do is sort of, during this coming break, it's coming pretty quickly here, we're going to settle our minds. We're going to quiet our minds. Just kind of let your mind go to a nice, quiet place. And in fact, what really works is to find one of the most joyous moments you ever had in your life. It could be the birth of your child. It could be a marriage. It could be, in my case, I actually reached out and considered that brief little out-of-body experience I once had in Paris and the incredible joy that I felt. And while I did not re-experience the joy, I kind of brushed up against it a little bit. And I felt a little bit of that joy. Now, it'll be different for all of you, but the point of the exercise is to quiet your mind and then think of something very joyful so you're in a very good mood. And then what I would like you to do is to either turn down or, better yet, just turn off your radio as the break comes on. And sit there, and as hard as you can manage to do, after you quieted your mind, found this little joyful place, whatever it is, project intent. And the intent I want you to project is that of whoever they are, hopefully our friends, they will show themselves in our skies. Now, if you wish to go outside and it's not 100 degrees below zero out there and you've got a nice little porch you can go stand on or in your yard, stand in your, whatever, just go outside and kind of look at the skies. And it would appear as though millions of us working together are actually able to produce results. So would you be willing to do that for me? For all of us? If we all concentrate together, if we really project the intent for these beings, whoever they are, to show themselves with their craft in our skies, then I would suggest to you it definitely is worth a walk outside and a scan of your skies. There are, well, that's probably been years now since I've done one of these experiments. So it was just irresistible intent, millions of you, and I finally broke down. Well, tonight, part two, beginning right now. Turn your radio down or off, and let's go to it right now. We'll be right back. Well, I know not what we have done, whether we've done anything at all. I know yesterday we certainly produced result. Thousands of emails, thousands of sightings. We'll see what happens tonight. We'll see what happens over the next several days. I don't know how this works. I don't know very much about it at all. And we've discussed that many times in the past. But I did break down and we gave it a try. Listen, coming up in just a moment, all of you, unscreened, open lines, directly ahead. Top of the hour, Ralph Sawyer, and we're going to talk about China, past and present. Right now, though, it's all of you. First-time caller line, you are on the air. Hello.
2: Yes, Art.
0: Yes.
2: In the tape that was released by Al-Qaeda number 2 a few days ago,
0: mm-hmm.
2: he asked all the Mujahideen in the world to pledge their allegiance to Mullah Omar without ever mentioning bin Laden.
0: Well,
2: I'm wondering, is bin Laden dead?
0: It's a good question, isn't it? He could be, and they would never tell us. If I were them, I would, if he had died or been killed by one of our bombs, I would bury him quietly somewhere in the desert, and forevermore, nothing would be known. We would always imagine and fear he was still alive. Wouldn't you do that?
2: Yeah, I was actually thinking that if he did die, that would be when they would set it off.
0: Set
2: the American
0: it off.
2: Hiroshima or some other plan that they have in the operational stage.
0: Oh, maybe. I don't know that his death would bring that on. I don't even know if they really have a weapon. So we can speculate about that. But in terms of what to do if he died or was killed by one of our bombs, yeah, bury him and don't say a word. And I suppose years would go by before serious speculation began. West of the Rockies, you're on the air. Hello? Going once. Going twice. I hear the radio in the background. Going three times, east of the Rockies, you're on the air. Good morning.
3: Hey, Art.
0: Yes.
3: Yeah, this is Bob from Fond du Lac.
0: Hey.
3: You know, the guest you had last night, we're doing the same thing up here in the Kettle Marine that's about is resort or about 50 miles north of Milwaukee. We have a convention out there every year for the last 16th year. It's the second Saturday in July. They come in every year. We got videos and everything.
0: Videos of objects?
3: Pardon?
0: Videos of craft?
3: Videos of UFOs.
0: That's what I meant.
3: Pardon?
0: That's what I meant.
3: Yeah. Yeah, we have them. And they were played over Milwaukee radio TV station last night, or a couple nights ago. And they come in six at a time sometimes. They do aerobatic feats and everything.
0: Yeah. It really does appear as though this whole thing works. This whole intent thing really does work. I don't know how, but it works. And I wouldn't be surprised if tonight, well, we've already had it. Yesterday we just had a landslide after we tried it. But tonight and over the next several days, I would expect major sightings. I would hope for them. And I would hope also that they would be peaceful. Actually it's a wild card line. You're on the air. Hello? Going once, going twice, gone. Wild card line 4, you're on the air. Would have been. Wild card line 3, you're on the air.
4: Hello?
0: Hello.
4: Yes. This is Art Bell.
0: Turn your radio off.
4: Okay, the radio's off.
0: Okay, that's mandatory. First thing you do when you get on the air is turn it off.
4: Yeah, okay. I just visited by some UFOs, and kind of wondering which way to go with them, you know?
0: Meaning what?
4: They got kind of, attitude towards me now.
0: They have an attitude toward you?
4: Yeah. See, they came here looking to perform a marriage. And,
0: between you and one of them?
4: Yeah.
0: Huh.
4: And, so I did not go through with it and everything.
0: How close did you get?
4: Oh, they actually took me up to some spaceship with them.
0: Uh-huh. And courted you.
4: Yeah, well, he doesn't know he was displeased with the chief. She's there, and, you know, it was two of them in some kind of spaceship and everything. But they have had many contacts with me, you know, they lots of contacts.
0: Uh-huh. And you were completely sober through this entire experience?
4: Yeah, completely sober and everything, and, you know,
0: well,
4: they,
0: maybe you should have gone through with it. Maybe you should have married her. Now, maybe it's a stretch to call it a her, and maybe that's why you decided not to consummate. I have no idea. Wild card line. Let's see. Wild card line one. You're on the air.
5: Hey, Art. How are you doing?
0: I'm doing all right.
5: I can't believe I got through it. That was crazy. Hey, I was going to ask you about this Cassini project that's going on around Saturn right now. I believe it's Saturn. And the planet or the moon Enceladus. Are you familiar with that?
0: Not at all.
5: Enceladus, or Enceladus, I think that's how it's pronounced anyway, is leaving a jet stream of oxygen through space.
0: Oxygen?
5: Oxygen. And they believe it's just a solid chunk of ice with maybe water in the middle.
0: Well, ice is water, right?
5: Absolutely.
0: Okay.
5: Something to watch out for.
0: So I guess there would be oxygen trapped in it. I guess that's what they're seeing.
5: Absolutely. Or, you know, something we might be able to use that as a jump spot.
0: Well, we might. That's very interesting. As you know, we have to find water on the moon or Mars or somewhere close by, or we're not going anywhere.
5: Absolutely.
0: All right. Thank you very much. I'll certainly look into it. It is very interesting, and we must. It is imperative that we find water somewhere. Water equals ultimately fuel and the ability to go onward or go anywhere at all. Good morning. On the first-time caller line, you are on the air.
6: Hey, Art. This is Mike on my way to Memphis. Hey, I was just wondering if you could recap a show for me real quick and tell us if there's been any updates on the, I can't remember the guy's whole name, but it was Vincent, somebody in the Clinton administration that was killed.
0: Oh, my gosh. You really are going back. Yes. Well, that was a great controversy that remains one. Hello?
6: Yeah. You go ahead, Art.
0: That remains a controversy. I have nothing new to tell you about it.
6: Well, I just wonder if you could recap it. It was a show that really caught my interest and got me hooked on your show about 6 or 7 years ago, and I just kind of forgot the details of it.
0: Well, it was there was a question about whether it was a suicide or a murder. And that's about all I can recall right now. But there was no ultimate resolution to it. It remains controversial. So that's about as much of a recap as you're going to get from me. West of the Rockies, you're on the air.
7: Hey, Art. How's it going? This is David in Arizona.
0: Hello, David.
7: I've got a couple of questions, two quick ones.
0: Sure.
7: That tape that you played of that guy flying into Area 51.
0: Yes.
7: You've played it, I know, many times. This guy was on a cell phone. That's correct, right?
0: That is correct, yes.
7: And you probably heard him more times than us. When he went down or whatever happened to him, did you hear anything like, you know, somebody shooting at him or him going down or a crash or a bang? Or
0: no, but you probably
7: like
0: you wouldn't. In other words, he was screeching about a rail gun toward the end, you may recall. And some rail gun that was pointed at him and firing and all the rest of it. Well, if something connected with him, and he also talked about an F-16, but if something actually connected with him, as in he hit the aircraft, that would be the last you would hear. You wouldn't hear, you know, kind of like on TV or in the movies where you get to hear the explosion and the aftermath and people running and all the rest of it. You don't get to hear that in real life. You just get dead air, and that's what we got. East of the Rockies, you're on the air. Good morning.
8: Hi, this is Earl from Arkansas.
0: Hello, Earl.
8: How you doing? I had a story about shadow people.
0: Another shadow person story, huh?
8: Yeah. Well, I heard the show a few nights back, and I wanted to call him, but I didn't get through.
0: Okay.
8: But Yeah, my cousin, he had a interesting story with it. We were talking about it because I had seen something in the past. And he was telling me that whenever he was actually messed up on drugs for a little bit. And whenever he got off of it, he was on it real bad, and he saw shadow people. And so what happened was he noticed that they started noticing him, and they were coming after him. Or they noticed that he was noticing them.
0: And how do you know all this was not an artifact of the drugs he was taking? What was he doing?
8: Oh, he was using methamphetamines.
0: Methamphetamines. Well,
8: yeah.
0: You know, I'm not going to continue with that story because that when you say something like that, listen, not first person. In other words, it wasn't you. It was your cousin. And then you prefaced it by saying he was on meth. So no matter how intriguing and dramatic the story might get from there, it automatically, in the minds of most, gets discredited. International Line, you're on the air. Good morning.
9: Hey, Art, this is Jeff from Edmonton.
0: Hi, Jeff.
9: Hi. Last night, I was actually in Nashville, Tennessee. I sent you an email. I'm not sure if you got it. But they actually had some semi-news coverage of the object that was flying over the skies.
0: Oh?
9: Yeah. The meteorologist for the local ABC affiliate in Nashville, her name was Lisa Patton, dismissed it pretty quickly.
0: Yeah, but she mentioned it, huh?
9: She mentioned it, and she got it. I think she got it on the SkyCam.
0: Really?
9: I think called a SkyCam on the on one of the state buildings.
0: Right.
9: Nashville's the capital of Tennessee.
0: Right.
9: So it was on one of the state buildings, and they have a camera. I think they pulled over the camera on it. They've gotten a lot of, and she said that they had a lot of calls on it. And she dismissed it pretty quickly.
0: Mm-hmm.
9: As a space station. But yeah, the last time I checked, the space station, one, doesn't spin as quickly as I did.
0: Okay, so and, whatever this was spinning?
9: It was spinning, like it was rotating at a, looked like it really like a good angle, like
0: all right,
9: pretty
0: well,
9: steep.
0: Well, number one, if you see the space station, it's kind of like a star moving
9: right
0: in a predictable course across the sky.
9: And this, exactly, and this thing was hovering more than it was like
0: okay,
9: hovering and rotating. And I blinked, I had a flashlight, I had a very kind of high-powered Magnum flashlight. We were here for a convention, and I took it, and I hit the light three times up in the sky, and it blinked back three times.
0: All right, I appreciate the call. There you go. That's the kind of thing that I got thousands of emails about. Now, coincidence? I think not. Our intent produced something, and I would look for it tonight as well. You might want to take a very careful look at your skies tonight. With the amount of intent flashing out there, and we're going to try it one more time here at the top of the hour, all we're trying to do is send a blast outward, asking whoever it is to go ahead and show themselves. Nothing more dramatic than that. Just a showing. And if it's like last night, then I have got to begin to declare this a success. This is amazing. What intent and what mass minds can do together is absolutely amazing. I'm still very hesitant to explore other areas, but damn it, every time I've tried it, every time I've tried this with all of you, it has worked. Simple as that. Wildcard Line, you're on the air. Good morning.
10: Hello, Art. Good to talk to you again. It's Casey from Cleveland.
0: Yes,
10: hey,
0: Casey.
10: I just wanted to ask you, what are we going to do about climate change? And why don't we get some action going? I don't understand why there's not more people calling in with some concrete steps or something to make something happen.
0: Well, Stacey. What ideas do you have?
10: Well, you know, it seems to me every time that we have some sort of storm come through, it knocks down the power lines. And, you know, then they have to go back through and restore everybody's power one by one or area by area.
0: Right.
10: You know, it looks like the people in Congress would realize that we've got to get together and we got to do some sort of effort to move the devices that are out there, you know, hunting peck here and there and get them move forward with some sort of way to put distributed power in people's homes, where that they're generating their basic power needs right there at their own home, so that when the storms come through, that we don't have to worry about the power lines failing. And if they do fail, then people will still have power for heat and for, you know, the basic needs.
0: Well, I'm a you big know? Fan of that, buddy. But listen, it takes a lot to get that done. I've done it here, but at rather great expense, and I wouldn't expect the average person is yet able to do it. It means putting up solar panels, wind generators. It really means having batteries if you want power on demand, because, of course, the sun goes down at night and you can't always depend on the wind. So you have got to store whatever you produce. By whatever method you produce it, you've got to have some sort of storage. All of that costs money. The average person just can't do it yet. But that would be an obvious answer, and I think we're all kind of hanging in there for something to break. Perhaps hydrogen from water. Who knows? But something. I'm with you on that. First time caller line, good morning.
11: Hi, how's it going?
0: It's going well.
11: Not bad. Who am I speaking to?
0: Who were you calling?
11: Basically, I got a little story that I need to get on the air, if that's
0: okay.
11: Not a
0: basically, turn your radio off.
11: Yeah, I got the radio on.
0: Off.
11: Oh, yeah, it's off now.
0: Good. All right. You have a little story, and we have a little time, so go ahead.
11: Okay. I'm calling actually from Wisconsin, Port Washington. Been living there for about 22 years, approximately. Single man. Lost my wife about 3 years ago. Now, the thing is past couple weeks, I work first shift, so I'm home about 3:30. I decide to hop in bed around, you know, 9:45. And every once in a while, it's pretty weird, because I've been hearing almost as if she's been, like, coming around. Because I hear her voices. You know what I'm saying? And
0: yes, I do.
11: It's pretty wild, because every once in a while, just recently, 2 nights ago, I'm laying in bed, I'm watching TV and everything, and it's like I feel her presence, and it's been scaring the shit out of me. You know what I'm saying? And I don't.
0: Okay. All right. Well, he was doing pretty well up until he said a word that we can't air. I understand, sir, exactly what you're going through, and when somebody has a personal loss of their mate or somebody very close to them, it's not at all strange that you would feel their presence, perhaps hear their voice, otherwise know they're still with you. And it is my considered and firm opinion that she is still with you. So I hope that's of some comfort to you, and I hope it doesn't scare you. I think it's quite natural. I'm Art Bell. Well, all right. The intent is out there over the next several days. We'll see what happens. But already, my. Very interesting stuff, I would say, indeed. Coming up in a moment, Ralph Sawyer is an independent historical scholar, lecturer, and consultant to both government agencies and international conglomerates. Now tonight for you. He specialized in Chinese military, technological, and intelligence issues for nearly 4 decades, most of which have been spent in Taiwan, Korea, Japan, China, and Southeast Asia. A former Fulbright Fellow, following undergraduate work at MIT, graduate study in Chinese studies at Harvard, and advanced language study at Stanford, and with local scholars throughout Asia, Sawyer has continued the traditional Chinese practice of public activity and private scholarship over the decades. His written works focus on Chinese military history and martial writings, while his lectures and strategic consulting emphasize the reformulation and applicability of paradigm lessons and theoretical concepts in modern contexts, including their integration into contemporary PRC doctrine. A fellow of the Center for Military and Strategic Studies in Calgary and a senior research fellow with the Warring States Project at the University of Massachusetts, He is a member of numerous professional organizations, including the International Institute of Strategic Studies, and a frequent presenter at academic conferences. So coming up, it is certainly timely. It is the year of the pig, everybody. That's the year of the pig, Chinese year of the pig. Coming up in a moment, Ralph Sawyer. Ralph Sawyer, welcome to the program.
12: Thank you, sir. And Gong Xi Fa Cai, which in Chinese means may you be prosperous.
0: Why, thank you. And it is my understanding. Now, my wife and I are expecting a baby girl.
12: Fantastic. This is the year.
0: Yeah, so I'm told. I read last night that babies born during the year of the pig are prosperous and what was the other? I think, you can probably fill it in for me. Prosperous and I think they're honest. And what other attributes are given to babies born?
12: Well, steadfast and resilient, all the good virtues that you would associate with a pig, and none of the sort of weaknesses. And best of all for you, they generally take good care of their parents.
0: Uh-huh. Happy to hear that one.
12: Right. Of course, it's a kind of funny issue because there is a debate in Hong Kong and other places as to whether this is a fire pig or an earth pig.
0: Or a golden
12: in
0: pig.
12: In fact, it might be the golden pig. And people are inclined to want to believe it's the year of the golden pig. But there are several systems that are being consulted by the various astrologers and geomancers, and they're arguing among themselves pretty vehemently, actually. A couple of them came to blows last week in Hong Kong. Yes, just like the Taiwan legislature seems to do these days as well.
0: Yes.
12: And when you look at this, it's probably a year of some turmoil because the Chinese characters for the year, there are always two characters that make up the year designation, they generally are understood as representing fire and water. And in this case, the fire is above the water, and that's considered not too good a situation. On the other hand, if you're an I Ching scholar and you look at that, you might say, well, lightning should be above the water, or the sun should be above the water. So it depends upon your kind of perspective and how you want to interpret this.
0: I'm told that the golden pig year comes either only every 60 years or 600 years. Is that correct?
12: Well, it's actually 60 years because the Chinese calendar uses a system, a running system of 10 what they call heavenly stems and 12 earthly branches. And the 12 branches are associated with the 12 animals of the Chinese zodiac, which for this year would be the pig. So if you start by running A in the first one and A in the bottom, you go A, and then B, B, et cetera. So it takes 60 to run the cycle because of the difference between the 10 and the 12. So the characters for the golden pig can only come up every 60 years.
0: Can you tell me why they're confused about their own calendar?
12: Well, because over the centuries, people have put forward different interpretations of how the five elements, earth, air, fire, you know, metal, water, and wood, actually relate to each other and how the cycle should run. So some of these sequences come from 2,000 years ago, and others come from 1,000 years ago. And depending upon what system, just like our astrological systems in the West, depending upon which system you happen to believe in, you get a different interpretation.
0: Uh-huh. Is this belief supported by the Chinese government, or did they, it seems to me they ran through a big thing where they tried to eradicate all these beliefs, right?
12: Oh, of course. This was one of the premises of the communist movement back in the 40s, that anything that was feudalistic, and this, of course, was highly feudalistic, anything feudalistic had to be eliminated. And when they had the Cultural Revolution, if you were caught with, say, the almanacs, which everybody now has in their hands to decide what you should do on what day, I mean, that would be certainly grounds for a beating or getting sent down to the farm for the rest of your life.
0: Hmm.
12: But, of course, among the common people, these sorts of beliefs tend to persist. They couldn't be eradicated that easily. And now everything, all these excesses that are related to the popular practice of religion, having children, funerals, weddings, etc., have all come back with a great fury. People finally beginning to have a little prosperity, and they're going out and spending money once again. For example, for tombs, they're spending $10,000, $20,000, $50,000 U.S. for a favorable tomb site so that when they die, their descendants and their ancestors can benefit by the proper, what we call geomantic orientation. That's the feng shui.
0: Wow.
12: And these are astronomical prices. The government's opposed to this, but it's not an issue they want to crack down on right now because they have enough internal unrest problems.
0: That's an incredible amount of money, actually, for the Chinese. Just an amazing amount of money. So I take it the Chinese have more disposable income these days.
12: Well, that's certainly true. I mean, all of a sudden there are 35 billionaires in China. How many of them made their money through corrupt government connections, we won't speculate on. I have enough enemies looking to hit me in the head already. So
0: really?
12: Yes, and, well, I'm known as an enemy of the people. And, oh, I'd like to make it clear at this point that when we talk about China tonight, we are not talking about the Chinese people. We are talking about the small minority, the oligarchy, the autocrats who control the government, the few hundred on the very top, and maybe the 13 million important Chinese communist members out of, say, the 86 million. We're not talking about the Chinese who live down the street from you or the average Chinese in China who are basically apolitical and they just don't want to be bothered by the government.
0: Mm-hmm. Are we going to end up in a war with China, Ralph?
12: My feeling would be that within the next 30 years, we will certainly have conflict with China. The size of the conflict and the type of the war is very much open to question. Obviously, in this day and age of the dispersed battlefield, we're not going to have two massive armies pick up sticks like
0: no.
12: India and China may and, you know, meet somewhere in the middle of the Pacific and start clubbing each other to death. The points of conflict, of course, right now is Taiwan and then Southeast Asia. And the question is whether China will at some point grow so confident and so belligerent that it decides that it has to retake Taiwan.
0: Yes, and if that began, if China decided it was going to retake Taiwan, and this time it really was going to do it, I have a couple of questions. One, are they militarily capable of achieving that? And two, what is your opinion with regard to our reaction, whether we would really step in and roll the dice and protect Taiwan at all costs, or would we back away and say, look, it really is within China's realm of influence, and that's that.
12: Well, to take the second question first, we've
0: sure.
12: been practicing this policy of strategic ambiguity, which means we try to keep the Chinese off balance as to whether or not we would, in fact, interfere. And events in Taiwan have suggested some distancing between the United States and Taiwan. On the other hand, there are a number of business interests that have important assets in Taiwan.
0: Oh,
12: and
0: yes.
12: wouldn't like to see those disappear at this point. 5 or 10 years down the road probably doesn't matter. When you go to Washington these days, as I unfortunately have to do, you find that the general temper is that Taiwan isn't worth defending. And that's not official policy as far as I know. But generally speaking, our assets would be very exposed, our carrier battle groups and so forth, by the time they could reach Taiwan. With the new Chinese weapons that are coming online, the Chinese practice of unorthodox warfare, which we can talk about a little bit later, and striking nodes of vulnerability, maybe sabotage and subversion, and a number of other things, you know, applied in coordination, the U.S. response might be too little and too late. My own opinion, and that of maybe one or two others, is that Taiwan is going to fall from internal subversion. The people in Taiwan are already becoming very much acculturated. There are hundreds of thousands, if not a million, Taiwanese in mainland China doing business these days.
0: Mm-hmm.
12: Taiwan provided the initial economic impetus and much of the basic technology over the last two decades to get the great economic engine of mainland China going. For your listeners who aren't too familiar with these things, in the early days, shoe factories and plastics factories went to mainland China. And everybody says, well, these kinds of factories are, you know, kind of throwaway. I mean, this is low-level production. Who wants it anyway? But when you transfer a shoe factory, it takes 2,000 employees, You teach management practices, rubber chemistry, adhesives, all sorts of technological fundamentals, and you also now have an army, which before was barefoot, can be equipped with Air Jordans at a moment's notice just by confiscating the shoes.
0: That's certainly
12: so this
0: true.
12: Kind of basis gets your engine going. People in Taiwan these days, some are pro-unification with China. Others are for Taiwan independence. We know that the Chinese have been able to penetrate Taiwanese defensive computer system, the power system, the water system. They have something like 900 short and intermediate range missiles aimed at Taiwan, some of which have enough accuracy to hit within 60 meters of the designated target that could be used for a kind of surgical strike to take out the defenses, the airfields, and so forth. And you have unknown number of agents and sympathizers, fifth columnists. So the question is, if push came to shove, would Taiwan itself fight? Never mind, would the United States, in fact, come to the aid of Taiwan? My feeling is that Taiwan will just collapse from within. People will throw up their hands and say it can't be helped. And in terms of unorthodox thinking and unorthodox warfare, the best time to do this would be this coming fall, because everybody expects prior to the Olympics, no, China will not make any moves to upset the apple cart. This
0: right.
12: is going to be China's great, glorious moment. But if you can have China, Taiwan collapse from within with a little bit of aggressive help and maybe a little blockade, by the time January, February got here, everybody would say, just like with Tibet, oh, it's all over. It was the civil war. It was internal. Nothing we can do about it. Let's go forward.
0: Maybe. Of course, every time there's been a problem previously, we've always shown the flag. You know, we get a carrier over there or a battle group over there. And there is always this danger that if we did nothing more than, for example, send a battle group over there to kind of show the flag as hostilities began or whatever, and one of our big assets was hit, you can take it from there.
12: Right, that's the danger of entanglement, and that's why a lot of people are reluctant, in fact, to commit groups. On the other hand, the Pacific War Command, which is based in Hawaii, is bulking up its assets to the extent it can with the commitments in Iraq and in the Middle East, Afghanistan, and so forth. And additional submarines and presumably another carrier are going to be assigned to the Hawaii headquarters for deployment in Southeast Asia.
0: Mm-hmm.
12: So we are increasing our exposure. Of course, the closest Air Force assets are Japan and then Okinawa and Guam. They can be there generally in 2 or 3 hours flight time. But our response is pretty much prescripted, and the PRC it will be able to anticipate what we do. They'll be able to anticipate the sailings of the aircraft carriers and so forth and so on.
0: Mm-hmm.
12: And there are many ways to disable an aircraft carrier and make it ineffective short of hitting it with a cruise missile or a torpedo.
0: For example?
12: Well, if you arrange for some sabotage in advance, the placement of certain types of jamming devices, the use of jamming devices in the skies, an EMP pulse or something like that, you can probably find some disgruntled sailors who are willing to, say, disable the elevators. Well, if your elevators don't work, you can't get your planes up on deck. Things like that.
0: So you think their response would be something, although an EMP pulse, of course, would be pretty dramatic. I'm just thinking that if one of our carriers was hit in a moment like that, there would be no turning back.
12: We have this doctrine of proportionate force and proportionate response, and I think it's going to depend upon who's in the White House and exactly how many assets we have available. The United States has shown great reluctance to use any sort of nuclear weapon, tactical or otherwise. And if you're not willing to use a tactical nuclear weapon, I'm not sure how you can respond in that scenario and make the point. The Chinese,
0: well, if somebody takes out one of your aircraft carriers, you probably have very little, you have limited options.
12: Mm-hmm.
0: And it seems to me, I know about this doctrine of proportional response, but I've always thought and still think now that that could conceivably fall apart very quickly.
12: Right. It depends upon who's in the White House and what his thinking is. One thing we should keep in mind is that the Chinese historically have always been willing to take enormous numbers of casualties to achieve their objectives.
0: Right.
12: And it's not just historical practice, which we saw in Korea and throughout Chinese history, where hundreds of thousands were killed and died in single battles. But it's also a point of military doctrine. One of the traditional writings that dates back to 200 BC states unequivocally that the best commander is willing to take 50% casualties to achieve his goal. This is certainly, when I say that at West Point, half the cadets fall off their chairs. And, of course, if you take more than 5 or 10% casualties, your career is over, in the United States, at least.
0: Of course. If it really came to that, Ralph, if it really came to some sort of nuclear conflict, what kind of capability does modern China have right now?
12: Well, right now it's pretty puny and pathetic. I mean, they have something like 20 intercontinental ballistic missiles. They're liquid fuel, take a couple hours to fuel. They're basically based around the Beijing area, although they've been building dummy silos as well. They can hit a good portion of the United States and certainly our forces in Hawaii and Alaska and Guam and in Japan. And they have some more, another 20 intermediate range missiles, which they can use throughout in the Pacific area to strike battle groups or whatever. However, they are in a major modernization mode. They are shifting to solid-fueled in Korea and throughout Chinese history, where hundreds of thousands were killed and died in single battles. But it's also a point of military doctrine. One of the traditional writings that dates back to 200 BC states unequivocally that the best commander is willing to take 50% casualties to achieve his goal. This is certainly, when I say that at West Point, half the cadets fall off their chairs. And, of course, if you take more than 5 or 10% casualties, your career is over, in the United States, at least.
0: Of course. If it really came to that, Ralph, if it really came to some sort of nuclear conflict, what kind of capability does modern China have right now?
12: Well, right now it's pretty puny and pathetic. I mean, they have something like 20 intercontinental ballistic missiles. They're liquid fuel, take a couple hours to fuel. They're basically based around the Beijing area, although they've been building dummy silos as well. They can hit a good portion of the United States and certainly our forces in Hawaii and Alaska and Guam and in Japan. And they have some more, another 20 intermediate range missiles, which they can use throughout in the Pacific area to strike battle groups.

0: some sort of nuclear conflict, what kind of capability does modern China have right now?
1: Well, right now it's pretty puny and pathetic. I mean, they have something like 20 intercontinental ballistic missiles. They're liquid fuel, take a couple hours to fuel. They're basically based around the Beijing area, although they've been building dummy silos as well. They can hit a good portion of the United States and certainly our forces in Hawaii and Alaska and Guam and in Japan. And they have some more, another 20 intermediate-range missiles, which they can use throughout in the Pacific area to strike battle groups or whatever. However, they are in a major modernization mode. They are shifting to solid-fueled, mobile-launched ballistic missiles. And the 20 that they have right now, we should be replaced by 30 to 50 within the next couple of years, which will probably have multiple warheads with a total destructive potential of over, a megaton. Currently, the destructive potential of the warheads is probably down around 300,000 kilotons, something like that, of each of each warhead.
0: That's still a lot of bang.
1: It is indeed. It is indeed. I wouldn't want it falling on my head, which is why I live on the ocean on the East Coast.
0: Uh-huh.
1: No one wants this rock I'm on.
0: How angry are the Chinese at you?
1: Oh, well, I'm not a poison tongue yet. Some of the people in Washington who have been constant critics of China and the Chinese policies get all sorts of delightful designations. I'm not a actual Washington person. I don't work at any agency, though I do have the privilege of consulting to people. And I'm not a prominent academic, so I'm pretty much on the fringe, and they kind of ignore me. They will send me 100,000 nasty emails.
0: Oh, really?
1: Well, as many as my mailbox will hold.
0: Ralph, hold it right there. Ralph Sawyer is my guest. He's talking about China. I was recently in China, so I've got a couple of comments and questions for Ralph. From the High Desert, I'm Art Bell. Most people don't have a firm grasp on the power of China, how big China really is, and most of all, how big it's about to be and how powerful it's about to be. I've spent a good portion of my adult life in the Far East and Southeast Asia, so in a moment, I've got a couple of questions for Ralph about what China's doing. Ralph, I was in Hong Kong about a year before Hong Kong reverted to China. And it was a very interesting. I actually went on up into Canton and on up into China. And at that time, it was scary, Ralph. I saw miles and miles and miles of factories and 18-wheelers just everywhere. The traffic was unbelievable. The air was horrible. And the amount of commerce was frightening. Now, I went back to Hong Kong, about 6 months ago, Ralph, less than that even. And this time, I was shocked. In Hong Kong, the factories were, 40, 50% of them were empty. They had all moved up into China. So the Chinese economic machine is rolling right along.
1: Yes, absolutely. And the government is determined to keep that engine going because they have such a large number of people who are unemployed and underemployed,
0: right.
1: And this contributes to the potential unrest. No one can compete with those wages except maybe in Africa these days, and none of the African countries seem to be organized and offering the incentives that China is. Of course, the backside is that everyone's going to China, not just for manufacturing, but with an eye to that vast market of 1.3 billion people.
0: So well, yes.
1: Yeah, you're hoping that your products that are manufactured in China can also be marketed in China. Initially, the government has not been permitting too much of that sort of activity, but it is happening more and more. Sometimes there's a phony re-export and things like that.
0: Well, the old line communists, Ralph, are still in control. There's no question about that. But the economic machine is almost the other side of that. And anything the old liners will do that upsets that apple cart, if enough time passes, it seems to me that eventually the economics take over the politics. Now, that's what a lot of Americans think. What do you think?

0: Well, one will hope that that's true, and we can also hope that hedonism will overtake the populace so that they'll be so busy enjoying themselves they won't want to go to war with anybody.
1: Exactly.
0: But there are significant numbers of hardliners and disaffected people in the military, and the military has been kind of shunted out of power in the last two regimes. I mean, Jiang Zemin and now the current Hu Jintao, these two regimes were not military men. This is the first time that this had happened, and this caused a lot of resentment among the military authorities. We do have a lot of voices saying that as soon as China gets powerful enough, it should assert itself in various ways on the world stage. They're tired of being kicked around by the Caucasians and others.
1: Mm-hmm.
0: They still, you know, wave the card of shame, how a paltry 3,000-man British force was able to, you know, subjugate the Qing Dynasty. And the Qing Dynasty, of course, was an alien regime. It was corrupt and it was effete. And if they'd had the will, 10,000 crossbowmen could have decimated that column of 3,000 British Marines. But the government didn't get itself together to do that. So they're still reliving that and trying to live down that shame. China's beginning to flex its muscles. Since antiquity, they've realized that having a vibrant market economy is the basis for a good defense budget. Now, China ordinarily is regarded as a Confucian country, and the Confucians are not very mercantile-oriented as far as government bureaucrats go, but the people certainly are. And under Deng Xiaoping, the decision was kind of made that let's get the economic engine going first rather than emphasizing defense, which we didn't have the funds for. And once that becomes vibrant, it will fund all kinds of military expenditures, the latest weapons. And because many of the factories that have gone into China now, the electronics, the fiber optics, and other companies, they are manufacturing these dual-use technologies which have immediate military application or can be, you know, modified and adopted regularly easily, the policy is working very well. The economy is booming because the wages are low. The infrastructure, of course, as you saw, is totally clogged, and it's a problem to overcome. The air is killing everybody, and half the water isn't drinkable. If you put your foot up in the Dongting Lake, it'll probably fall off. The Yellow River doesn't even flow to the sea a couple of months of the year now. They have every problem you can possibly imagine, but at the same time, they're generating huge funds, and some of these funds are now going to pay for the latest in the military toys, some of which are being bought from Russia, and some of which are being developed indigenously, because they have this great emphasis on Chinese military doctrine and Chinese military devices with unique Chinese characteristics. In other words, they don't want to just borrow Western stuff. They want to innovate and be kind of unexpected and have what they call their own indigenous technologies.
1: Sure. China talks a pretty good game. I mean, they talk a peaceful rise, and they're portrayed as becoming a responsible world citizen, but you don't view them that way, and you view them apparently as America's greatest threat. Is that true?
0: Yes, sir, I believe so, because when you look at the doctrine that goes back to antiquity, the first thing you always do is conceal strength and display a weak and benign countenance. And Deng Xiaoping had emphasized that when he talked about hiding their light under a bushel. And ever since then, the last 15 years, China's always talked about being a good world citizen, having no aggressive intents towards anyone. And, of course, if you want to be unhampered and if you don't want to scare the other countries around you, Malaysia, Indonesia, et cetera, into constantly thwarting and opposing your every move, particularly as you try to expand into the South China Sea and Southeast Asia, then of course you want to seem like a benign citizen. In addition, they found that soft or economic power is working extremely well. If you go to Washington, you'll find anyone who criticizes anything that happens with China is almost immediately marginalized and then dismissed as irrelevant. And if you don't mind, I'd like to take one example, which relates to the satellite issue, which you've been discussing on your show in the last
1: couple of weekends.
0: Go
1: right ahead.
0: Well, Michael Pillsbury, who's one of our leading thinkers and scholars on China and advisor to the Secretary of Defense, on January 19th, he presented testimony in Congress describing the commitment that PRC has to space weapons. And as I sit here, I have a stack of the Chinese theoretical military journals. And the top two that I have, both are featuring space weapons, 50 years in space, anti-satellite weapons, et cetera, et cetera. So this is not some sort of shot out of the blue. This is something they've been discussing and planning on for some years. And in addition, they're positioning all these unknown microsatellites up there in the sky in different places, which have no known purpose at the moment. So there's some consternation about that. Anyway, Mike Pillsbury presented his testimony to Congress and said that this is part of their basic program to achieve dominance of space, that Chinese have realized that net-centric warfare, which is what the U.S. is totally dependent on, which means GPS communications, et cetera, net-centric warfare can be easily blocked simply by taking out the satellites. And also the observation satellites can be blinded with lasers. So we had the laser test last year, where they so-called painted one of our observation satellites as it passed over. And we have this test this year where they shot down a satellite and put all that debris up there in space, which may cause all kinds of problems down the road. After Michael gave his testimony, the next day the reaction was, oh, the sort of people that he's citing, we don't know if these are fringe people or not. And this probably isn't the main thinking. And so far, there are no indications that China is anything than a friend of America.
1: With respect to this anti-satellite weapon they just demonstrated, Ralph, can you settle something for us? Was this a brilliant pebbles kind of thing, or was this a direct hit?
0: As far as we understand, they launched a vehicle up there, and then they maneuvered it and struck it from the side, and causing it to shatter. It was not an explosive device, and it shows an ability to control a vehicle of unknown size and shape at the moment in space in this low-level atmosphere. Whether they could do this at 12,000 miles and 24,000 miles where the GPS satellites are located is a totally different question. But without doubt, they now have a good control of their vehicles.
1: I should say so. If this was some kind of direct hit, Ralph, that's quite an achievement, actually.
0: Oh, yeah. There's no question it was deliberate, and it was engineered, and it was planned. The debate is on the interpretation. Why did they do it now? To prove that they could do it? Because they wanted to make sure they could do it? Because it's a lead up to Taiwan? Because they wanted to delay the United States from weaponizing space, maybe get a treaty going? Well, if you look at Chinese military doctrine going back to antiquity, the unorthodox thinking prescribes whenever you want to achieve something, let's say you're going to attack the enemy, the first thing you do is talk peace, treaty, just like before Pearl Harbor. The attack on Pearl Harbor is a perfect example of unorthodox warfare.
1: That's correct, sure.
0: And so maybe China wants to sort of force the United States to the table so that we all agree to some kinds of limitations on what will be done in the common areas of sea and of space. That doesn't mean they're going to adhere to it. They just want to maybe set it up and then exploit it to their own advantage.
1: Hmm.
0: And since there'd be no way to police it, and since we know so little about what's actually going on inside China, it'd be very difficult to know.
1: Ralph, do we know whether the little adventure they had blowing up that satellite, was that, I guess, a kinetic weapon, but a direct hit, was that ordered from the top? There were some people saying that they thought it was some sort of a rogue military action.
0: Well, I don't think we actually know that. I'm not privy to, that sort of top-secret information. If we did know it, I'm an outside consultant at best. I give opinions on various intentions and strategic issues, net assessments, rather than the details of weapons. And someone in Washington may know that. But on the whole, my sense is that our ignorance about China is extreme. And there is this constant battle between the military and the, political leadership. And one thing we should always remember, the military, the army in China is a party army. It is not a national or state army. It is the army of the people's party. And therefore, it can be directed against the people, the populace, without any sort of a conflict of interest. Whereas in the United States, of course, the army is a national army.
1: Mm-hmm. Do you expect any sort of internal Chinese mess ahead of us? In other words, is there going to be some sort of internal uprising, and are we going to see people, scholars taken down, that kind of thing again, or are we past all that now?
0: Well, it's very strange. Throughout Chinese history, the Chinese have always gone to extremes with these different kinds of millenarian revolutions. The,
1: right.
0: Cultural Revolution was just the latest embodiment of that. When we look at China, and as you mentioned early on, it's a vast country. Really, it should be a series of smaller countries, just like Europe. All these different regions, Guangdong in the south and the Beijing area and so forth, Guangxi, etc. These are really, you know, nation-sized provinces. And there's a lot of animosity. There are a tremendous number of factors and elements leading to destabilization within China historically. People in the Canton area, which is around Hong Kong, they generally don't like the rest of the Chinese, and most of the other Chinese, they all think the people from Guangdong are greasy pigs. And there have been border fights between Jiangxi and Guangdong and things like this. There's tremendous animosity between the interior and the well-developed regions along the coast, between the Shanghai people and the Beijing people. There is this horrendous number of unemployed people, 150 million estimated. You have this large growing male surplus, something around 13 million right now, but projected at 30 million within 10 years. Who knows where they're going to go, potential reservoir for war. There is economic disparity. It was one thing 15 or 20 years ago when a few government cadres could drive around and beat up old Russian vehicles and thumb their noses at the populace. But now you have all these rich people who have not just millions, but hundreds of millions and tens of millions. You have peasants being displaced from their farmland. You have riots going on. Last year, something like 80 or 90,000 riots in which the People's Armed Police, that's sort of like our National Guard,
1: right,
0: were called in. When you read the Chinese newspapers, the internal press, which I try to do every day, I read at least 30 newspapers online, you see reports of poisonings and bombings.
1: Mm-hmm.
0: There was a report just last week that five of the main military warehouses in the south were emptied of all their weapons by the local people. So you have weapons and explosives floating around the countryside. If there is, say, a sudden shortage of electricity in your major cities, 20 years ago, people were happy if they had one 25-watt light bulb. They thought that was wonderful. Now, if you don't have air conditioning in the summer and heat in the winter, there's going to be a great unrest if the discos don't have lights at night, and China has an extreme energy shortage. You have overcrowding and population in the factory areas. People are beginning to think about organizing in these factories because the working conditions were something like the mills in the United States back in the 1880s and 1890s. So you have a whole raft of factors that lead to destabilization. And against that, you have this small 13 million, 3 million, whatever, exalted cadres leading the government. And at the local level, really, they disdain the population. And so everything the Chinese Communist Party promised has now fallen by the wayside. You know, economic equality, the end of drugs, the provision of health services, that's no longer true with the collapse of the communes and such. You have no health services. Education has suddenly become expensive. People have to pay for education. The one-child policy, the children aren't able to care for their parents. You have this terrible problem with abortions and the killing of female children because people want to have a male child.
1: That is still going on.
0: Oh, yes, of course. Of course. Although now with the sexual determination test that you can do, if people know in advance, so it's more abortions rather than, you know, actual killing after birth.
1: What is the current ratio in China of male to female? Do you know?
0: It's some of the figures in some areas indicate 113 to 100.
1: Wow.
0: And it's projected to go to 118 to 100. So the government is trying to think of what to do here. So the government is inclined to try to satisfy the people in as many ways as possible, which is why you see all these activities to try to get, for example, oil resources in countries like Venezuela, Mozambique, Angola, Sudan, Nigeria, to try to get the mineral resources, because you have to keep the people happy.
1: And how much of a factor in the current price of oil would be the Chinese?
0: I'm an advisor to one oil company, actually two oil companies, and we're very much concerned about that. But it's probably only, 5 to 10% fluctuation. I mean, that's the estimates that I hear. I have no expert knowledge in this area. I'm basically a business strategy advisor, but one hears 5 to 10% at this time. The Chinese are going out of their way to secure resources that won't come to fruition for 5, 10, 15, even 20 years on the expectation that there won't be any resources then. And that's why they're going to build these 40 or 50 nuclear power plants and do a number of other things. And by the way, 40 or 50 nuclear power plants will make an awful lot of nuclear weapons.
1: That's true. That's absolutely true. Do you think their expectations are realistic?
0: I think the government has a good handle on things right now. I think they can continue, as long as they can keep the economic engine growing at about 10% a year and can solve some of these energy issues and such, and also achieve a bit of national prestige, because whenever you have internal unrest, you always play the, external crisis card.
1: I mean, of course, yes.
0: You know, North Korea is threatening us. We got to, all the people come to the rescue of the party and all that stuff. I think they're going to achieve their objectives, and I can see them dominating the world in 2050.
1: In 2050. All right. Hold it right there, Ralph. Dominating the world in 2050. And I know that's hard for the American mind to grasp, because right now we dominate the world. Is our tenure really that short? From the high desert, I'm Art Bell. Country that turns back time. The year of the cat. Good morning, everybody. Ralph Sawyer is my guest, and he's talking about China. He's an expert on China, and he just said by the year 2050, they probably will dominate the world. And if you've ever been to China, or if you've been to China in recent years, my sense is you'd agree with that completely. We'll be right back. Without getting into a debate about whether it's right or wrong, right now, we really are the world's adventuresome ones. The United States has got its fingers entwined all around the world. Now, Ralph, I wonder if we should begin to turn our attention suddenly toward Iran, and there's plenty in the wind suggesting that might occur, what you would expect, if anything, from China.
0: Well, the Chinese have an interest in seeing the United States frustrated and thwarted at every possible turn. My feeling is that nothing makes them happier in Beijing than to look across and see what's happening in Iraq and to see the way our military is being stretched thin and our equipment is being depleted and, our nation as a whole is being enervated by this problem.
1: Right.
0: And if we were to move towards resolving a nuclear threat from Iran, China probably wouldn't do anything overt. But on the other hand, they are building rail lines right now to Iran so that they can have access indirectly to the Indian Ocean, just like they're building rail lines and paying for them through Pakistan so they can, access that area. I mean, and also through Burma. So they're interested in integrating Central Asia and the countries of the Middle East into their sphere. Iran, for them, represents a huge oil-producing area. This perhaps gives us some leverage to get the Chinese to persuade the Iranians to act in a more congenial fashion. The last thing China wants to see is their oil supplies from the Middle East cut off. And that's highly likely to happen in the event of an Iranian conflict.
1: Well, that's why I asked the question. Now, that would provide a number of opportunities for them, and one would be to make a move at that point on Taiwan.
0: Absolutely.
1: So you would expect that?
0: I wouldn't necessarily expect it, but it would be an opportune time. The more the United States becomes entangled, the less it's able to respond to a situation like Taiwan, and Taiwan could easily be seen as something that might be jettisoned. It's not particularly in our interest. What assets do we have in Taiwan? We don't have any bases. It's not like the Philippines, where we used to have a Clark and Subic Bay, or, you know, Okinawa, where you were, or, you know, some other places. Taiwan is not of any military value to us. We do have a little bit of listening posts there and such, but that's about it.
1: Well, we've got a lot of economic interests there.
0: Direct and the more important ones are actually indirect, because an awful lot of our IC and chip production is you know, contracted through Taiwan, even though, say, 60% of that is in turn manufactured in mainland China. We could find ourselves a very difficult situation in terms of computers that the military uses, especially the more limited specialized chips, if Taiwan were to be, you know, denied to us.
1: When you look at the U.S. sphere of influence, and then you look at the potential sphere of influence of China, a person could make the case that they have, or should have, or should be allowed to have certain territorial rights that they certainly want. Then there's the Spratly Islands as well. I wonder what's going on there and what moves China might or might not make with the Spratlys. But, I mean, with respect to Taiwan, there's a certain feeling in the world that perhaps it's rightly theirs.
0: Well, China, of course, is playing the Civil War-type card. Whenever the United States criticizes or someone, you know, voices an opinion about that, they say, well, let's look at the American Civil War and what happened to reintegrate the country. And therefore, this is exactly the same situation. In addition, we have this agreement, this One China Agreement, which has some nebulous aspects to it, and was rather hastily constructed. We probably could have gotten something better, but that's a matter of debate, which suggests that the United States ultimately recognizes the territorial claims of the People's Republic of China over Taiwan. However feebly those are based historically. I mean, Taiwan was never really integrated into the Chinese Empire at any time. But on the other hand, neither was Tibet, and yet look what happened to Tibet. And, you know, Tibet's just fallen off the pages of history. I mean, they were invaded in 1951. You can't have a people that are more distinctive culturally, ethnically, racially, religiously, or otherwise than Tibetans and Chinese. And yet no one's concerned about the fact that China has occupied forcibly Tibet. And yet they continue to argue that, oh, we're a benign state. We have never committed aggression against any country or any state. This is an amazing thing, you know. People accept this, and I get constantly into debate about it. But if you look back across Chinese history, all the way back to 1000 BC, you find that the central Chinese powers were constantly conducting major campaigns against the contiguous states. And time doesn't permit us to talk about it here, but to take one example, between 598 and 668, the Chinese dynasties mounted something like 11 major invasions of Korea and eventually, you know, totally subjugated the whole peninsula at one time. Forces involved were up to 500,000. So historically, even though people, you know, the People's Republic claims they never historically committed aggressive acts, here's a prime example, and the Koreans will be very happy to jump up and tell you about that. And in modern times, of course, they went to war against India. They've invaded and occupied Tibet. They had the debacle in Vietnam, which they claim as a chastisement. They taught Vietnam a lesson, but of course they got their butts thoroughly kicked there. And of course they had the little skirmish with the Russians. So we have this kind of benign image, and then we have actions that are kind of contrary to it. And I think that's, you know, sort of a contradiction that we have to be aware of.
1: Well, you ticked off a number of items earlier in the discussion that would seem to indicate you believe that there's going to be another internal crisis not very far down the road for China. Yes?
0: I think it's a good possibility, particularly because major elements of the military, I think, are still very disaffected. They've lost their economic base. Their companies were taken away from them. They tend to be sitting in the dustbin as everybody else is on the prosperity wagon. Your average soldier, I mean, he's barely getting enough to eat. And in the old days, being a soldier was a respectable job. I mean, you had food, you had some status, you had a living quarters, you had medical care. Now, if you're a soldier, people laugh at you and say you must be some kind of dumpkin to have gone into the military. So you get the military very disaffected, and in addition, they've been riffing out a lot of people. I mean, they've had major reductions so that their regular army is down to 2,300,000. So that means 1,200,000 have been shed in the last 7 or 8 years. These are people with, military training. They know how to handle weapons. They know how to, conduct the three-block war, as we say. They know where the weapons are kept. If these people get motivated, such as we saw in the Zhengzhou riots 2 years ago, 100,000 of them could gather in no time with cell phones, text messaging, and things like that. Mm-hmm. China has always been very volatile. And this is one of the strange things here in the West. We tend to have this image of China as a very Pacific country, tea drinking, poetry writing, sitting around admiring the river. And some famous scholars, including John Fairbank at Harvard, who was my advisor, said that, China has no heroes and they have no martial culture. And that is completely and absolutely wrong. I mean, they have all kinds of heroes. And if you want the most recent, of course, it's Bruce Lee and Jet Li. Mm-hmm. They have a martial culture that's second to none. They have a history of warfare that was unremitting and continuous. They have the largest military writings, a huge corpus, 400 books right now that I have in my own personal library that go back to 500 BC. And they have a conscious cultivation of a military ethos that's found among the populace in general. I mean, everybody admires strongmen, and China in particular admires things like assassins. So when we talk about China coming to dominate in 2050, I see two kind of reasons. One is that as their own economy grows very strong, they become self-sufficient. So if you look at the world, it's divided up into, say, four major market areas, North America, Europe, and Southeast Asia, including Africa, and then China. Pretty soon, China will reach the point where if it loses one of the other three, it will be irrelevant. They can afford to antagonize the American market. They can afford to, get in conflict with Americans and not be able to continue to export to America, say, in 10 or 15 years. And at the same time, they are also consciously modeling on the ancient Qin dynasty case. The state of Qin was the one that's associated with all those wonderful tomb figures and soldiers that you see in Xi'an. The state of Qin was a little peripheral state in the west of China. And early on, it embraced a kind of Spartan military ethos compared to the other six states to the east. And it gradually, through a program of systematic subversion, assassination, bribery, military power, corruption, soft and hard power, displaced and conquered the other six states. And contemporary think tanks looking at that and seeing that as an example is how China today can proceed to end American hegemony in the Pacific and then in the world. And all those elements, particularly bribery and disinformation, et cetera, which make up a kind of unorthodox subversive program, are very much discussed and embraced in their military writings. So they seem to have this plan, and they seem to be willing to take 25 years to get there. The first stage will be to eliminate the United States in the Pacific, and we're already seeing that happen. I mean, in Australia, the United States rating has gone way down. Many Australians will not support the United States if we go to the support of Taiwan. The Australian government has signed a number of agreements to sell uranium and other things to People's Republic of China. And in fact, People's Republic of China is trying to keep India from being able to buy uranium from Australia right now because they're concerned this is the only power that can be a counterbalance to them, the only threat. And India's population will surpass China's, I think, in 15 years, something like that. And India is building its military with amazing speed. And now that they have nuclear weapons, well, they want to, the Chinese want to keep the Indians from having as many nuclear weapons as they do. Anyway, you see this kind of soft power working in Asia. Countries like the Philippines are now having Chinese taught as a second language in their high schools. Even places like Indonesia, which are very, very anti-Chinese, always have been. I mean, when I've gone into Indonesia, I've had my Chinese books taken away from me at customs and even gotten severe lectures about, you know, this kind of material is extremely evil. All of a sudden, the Indonesians are cozying up to the Chinese and asking for aid and, you know, signing trade deals. So you see this soft power of PRC beginning to be very effective. Only the Japanese are kind of standing off and saying they're very threatening. And that's why the Japanese have been much more open to military alliances and measures with the United States in the last year or so.
1: I've just got back from the Philippines, as you probably know, and I didn't see any sign of the Chinese being taught as a second language. Actually, English is very strong in the Philippines. But what I did note is that, and I was quite surprised, the Chinese are the number one country. They send more retirees to the Philippines than any other country in the world. I thought the U.S. would be at the head of the list, but actually we're far down the list. The Chinese, the Koreans, and even the Japanese are far ahead of us.
0: Mm-hmm. Well, Philippines have a lot of advantages. The climate, if you like heat, which I don't, but if you like heat, well, Philippines is a wonderful place.
1: Yes, and of course everything's relatively inexpensive, so it makes a good retirement location.
0: Exactly.
1: Now, the Chinese have been, you know, we live in an information world, and the Chinese have been very actively spying on us for some time, and they're very active on the Internet in that regard as well. Where is that going?
0: Well, cyber warfare is the new form of what we call Mao Zedong's people's warfare. You may recall during the revolution when the communists came to power, they used massive human wave attacks and large armies. It was called people's warfare.
1: Right.
0: Well, for the new information age, and Sun Tzu's thinking is very much being used for this as well, new information age is cyber warfare. Easiest way to defeat your opponent, according to traditional military thinking, is to thwart his plans and alliances. Well, everything in a net-centric world is dependent on computers. So the Department of Defense computers are constantly under attack. And, in fact, just this past fall, the Naval War College down in Newport, their system was severely compromised. They had to shut down 100% just before a major conference on Chinese energy policies. That was not a coincidence, of course. It's known that Cyber Warfare College is able to penetrate virtually every corporation in the United States. And about 18 months ago, they destroyed the hard drives on the two computers that I connect to the Internet because I had given talk, which was somewhat critical of them. And after I got my 18,000 pernicious emails with some very interesting language, they also managed to insert worms, and that was the end of my hard drives.
1: What was it you said that brought this on?
0: Well, I just suggested what I had mentioned a few minutes ago, that they are consciously following the Qin model of ending U.S. hegemony. I'm not the only one who said this. Constantine Mengis, who has passed away a couple of years ago, had a book come out, and he didn't speak about the Qin model, but he said, you know, China's trying to end the hegemony. And I specifically related it to the Qin model and talked about how assassination played a role. And they didn't think that was a particularly appropriate thing for their image.
1: So it was an organized attack.
0: Well, it certainly seems to have been. I mean, you may get 2,000 or 3,000 emails when you talk about, you know, intergalactic travel or something because you're speaking to millions of listeners. But I gave a talk in a fairly closed auditorium with 100-something people and one agent from the PRC, obviously.
1: Mm-hmm.
0: So unless he was repeatedly, and the emails varied in their content somewhat, but, I mean, most of them were in Chinese.
1: Very interesting. So they monitor us very carefully.
0: Oh, absolutely.
1: And monitor you very carefully.
0: Well, I'm as I said before, I'm a fringe player, and you know, I don't. Most of my books, my 13th major book just came out. Most of my books are on traditional materials. I do publish the occasional paper on contemporary situations, but mostly I do consulting in a closed environment. I would like to say that after 4 decades in this game, I'm just barely beginning to think I know something, to tell the truth. Just barely.
1: Yeah. Well, China is a big subject. There's no question about it. What I would like to do is turn it over to the audience. Let the audience ask you some questions in the next half hour. So I really want to go to an open line show in the last hour of the program. But I want to go to about 30 minutes of questions from the audience. There are a lot of people very, very interested in China. I'm one of them. I don't know that that I agree with you on the year 2050, but it certainly may come to pass. They're making some big moves. I just don't know. I kind of balance in my mind, Ralph, the Chinese military, the Communist Party, such as it is right now, and the growing economic machine, which in the end may end up controlling the political end of things. In fact, I don't think it's all that far away. So it could go that way. It doesn't have to go the way you're suggesting it will go, does it?
0: Well, I think the tendency is more towards what I'm thinking, because we see, for example, 4,000 unemployed Russian and Ukrainian technicians who are military specialists down there working on developing weapons.
1: Right.
0: And we see them buying all kinds of military technology. Once you have these things, and of course they're adding to their short-range ballistic missile inventory at the rate of like 200 or 300 a year, once you have all these toys, there's obviously a tendency to want to wax very belligerently.
1: Mm-hmm.
0: And once you can do that, then you can control the sea lanes, and you can, you know, couple threats and coercion with your soft power.
1: Okay. All right. Hold it right there, Ralph. Ralph Sawyer is my guest, obviously an expert on China. If you have questions, we're going to go ahead and open the phone lines in this next half hour. Then we're going to do an hour of open lines following that. So, you know the numbers. You know the portals. Ralph Sawyer is all yours. Something I want you to consider. Daryl in Olympia, Washington, says the following, and I'd like it confirmed. King 5 TV in Seattle. On the 11 p.m. newscast tonight, reported a mystery dust, some kind of dust that covered the Puget Sound area overnight. Residents reported they'd never seen anything like it. Now, he goes on to say the story is not repeating right now on their 24-hour affiliate and is not on the King 5 web. So I'd like confirmation on that story. And for Ralph, the following from Robert in Dallas, Texas, there is always market correction. Always. Remember not long ago, many thought Japan was going to overtake the U.S. economy? And China has no recent achievements other than a growing economy. America's still number one in consumption. Another will have to emerge. He doesn't believe it's going to be China. We'll ask about that in a moment. Ralph, what about that? I mean, there are market corrections, and I recall a little better than a decade ago, we all thought, we thought Japan was going to have the world wrapped up. And it certainly did look that way, and it certainly didn't last very long.
0: Well, they still control an enormous number of assets.
1: Yes.
0: One of the things that is interesting about the Japanese phenomenon, of course, was that the currency suddenly increased, appreciated its value. And at the same time, they had this mass increase in property values within the country. So from some viewpoint, a lot of that was very artificial, and they talked about it as a bubble economy, and that bubble burst. And I remember when the value of our office went from, you know, it had started at about 200,000 and went to like 1.5 million, and then the next day it was worth 600,000. So we could see the thing jumping up and down. Most of that was mortgage money, of course, unfortunately. I tend to think that with the population that China has, the work ethic, and the fact that most of that disposable income is going to be spent within the confines of the Chinese borders itself, and is going to be on goods that are produced in China as opposed to, you know, Westinghouse refrigerators imported from the United States, re-imported from the United States, I tend to think China will be the dominant economy in the world by 2050, if not sooner. But that's just my opinion.
1: Okay. Chuck in Fairbanks, Alaska, you're on with Ralph Sawyer. Hi.
2: Yes, Ralph and Art. Just to show you how far-reaching the effect of the Chinese are, I deal in mammoth ivory. I've talked to you before, Art. And I just got a friend come back from China, and it's like you were saying, Art, that a lot of the business that was situated, the whole mammoth ivory business was situated in Hong Kong.
1: They're all gone.
2: Yeah, well, there's two or three big players, and they're being over. I talked to my guy that makes stuff for me over there, and he said that the demand, the Siberian ivory, the people from mainland China are buying it, and it's driven the price just out of sight. And he said, and it is just like Ralph was just saying, the demand is not outside the country. It's the people in China that mm-hmm. are making money now that want a piece of jade and nice ivory carving. And is the hope for somebody in the United States to do business with just raw material like what I deal in?
0: Well, certainly that's what happens is that countries like Canada and the United States that do have raw materials will be able to sell to China. On the other hand, that's kind of low down on the value-added chain. It doesn't do a lot for keeping our people in work. And that's one of the things that troubles me about the situation in America. With all the electronics factories going to China,
1: mm-hmm.
0: they'll also find that all the support engineers and the research and development's going to China. And even a couple of my classmates from MIT who were big players in the IT game, they're at the age of 60, they're sitting around on their hands unemployed right now. So how much of that can the United States afford to lose to China? And you're going to see a lot of the innovation occurring in China. So these are points where our lead that we've historically enjoyed, innovation, industrial base, realization, et cetera, is being eroded or, given away deliberately in some cases, and that will take kind of turn us back to being a nation of raw material suppliers.
1: Yes. Ralph, let's say I'm a businessman, an American businessman, and I make a widget, whatever, and I'm preparing to open a plant up in mainland China. How would you advise me?
0: Well, the first thing you better do is find a reliable Chinese partner.
1: Mm-hmm.
0: You want to make sure to set up a dummy company somewhere. Keep in mind that everybody keeps three or four sets of books, and the most important one is not the one that you show anybody. chances are your partner is going to scound with your money, and you better have a secondary production facility.
1: So you would advise me not to do it?
0: There are, I believe, some people who are making money in China, but 9 cases out of 10 that I know of are not. And I know of many cases where people have asked me after the fact to come in and try to help persuade their partners, their distributors, or whatever, mm-hmm. to adhere to the terms of the original contract. So there are a lot of things happening there. The rule of law does not prevail. It's talked about the improvements in the legal system, but even if you sue your partners and you can manage to get the case heard in court, by the time you get a judgment, if you get a judgment, if your opponent pays off the judge, well, you won't get a judgment, there probably won't be anything there. So doing business in China is fraught with difficulty. I think if you're a huge player, like General Electric or somebody like that, you have a possibility of success, particularly where the Chinese government wants your products in China and is willing to facilitate them.
1: All right. Fred, somewhere in Pennsylvania, you're on with Ralph Sawyer. Hi.
3: Hey, Art. I've been listening to you since the old Kadon days. I got a question for a couple questions for Ralph, and it concerns the Chinese and our society. The Chinese is a major industrial society right now and is growing every day. We're becoming a service industry, but the best thing we could ever do is make silicon chips out of Silicon Valley. That is not going to help us in the oncoming war that I believe that will take place. And what can we do as the United States citizens to change this direction of our country from a service industry to a industrial industry.
0: Well, my opinion is that we're kind of in the last days of Rome.
1: Yes.
0: And we do not have any, and this is sort of one of my favorite issues, and has nothing to do with China. We have never had a kind of debate on what our national self-interest is here. We're too busy being divisive and, you know, flagellating each other. At some point, we should have sat down and said, certain policies are in the United States' best interest. We shouldn't allow the export of certain technologies or proprietary processes. It's one thing if your shoe factories, which are kind of a dirty, polluting industry, goes overseas. It's another thing when your television manufacturers and then your computer manufacturers and all your high-tech applications, your fiber optic manufacturers, and now all your research and development is starting to go overseas. And as you say, we are becoming a service industry. The only people who are going to be making money are developers doing property, and, you know, everybody else is going to be working in McDonald's.
1: Sean in upstate New York, you're on with Ralph.
4: Good morning. Thanks for taking my call. I have a, I guess it's a purely hypothetical question. If Congress passed a law tomorrow stating that no American business could either export to or import from China anymore, making it illegal to do business with China, how badly would that hurt the Chinese economy, minus our business alone?
1: Why don't you add how much would it hurt our economy?
4: Well, I'm certain it would hurt our economy in the short run. In the long run, however, it might help our economy in that we would have to reestablish our manufacturing base to take care of our needs.
1: Okay, Sean, it's a good question in both ways. Ralph?
0: Well, I think this is where the question of a consensus or a debate on our national policy is required. The cost to the American economy, of course, would be all of a sudden shoes and everything else, if you could get them, would be extremely expensive. On the other hand, what's the imbalance of trade running right now, $160 billion or something a year in favor of China? Obviously, probably 40% of the factories in China would come to a screeching halt. This would cause a great deal of unrest and dissatisfaction. The people suddenly wouldn't have any wages. They wouldn't have anything to eat. And it could have a catastrophic impact. Europe, of course, takes a significant amount of production, and the rest of the world takes, you know, the remaining 20% or so. So I think you make a good point here. I mean, and there are a couple of people in Congress who have talked about putting punitive tariffs on 27.5% or something on Chinese goods in order to get them to revaluate the yuan to make their currency somewhat more expensive. The flip side of that is that people want to keep inflation down in the United States, and a pair of pants for, you know, children coming out of China is whatever, $9 or something. I don't have children at that age, so I don't buy pants. I'm not sure. But let's say it's $9, and if suddenly you put on these punitive tariffs, it's going to be $12 or $13. That will impact a significant segment of our society on a daily basis. So I think that's where the balance comes, and that's where you need the debate. To the extent that I saw the shoe factories, the textile factories, the plastic factories, et cetera, all close in the United States and go overseas, we say, well, this is a wonderful deal because you buy the products inexpensively, but what are the other costs? Unemployment, retraining of people, families shattered, et cetera, et cetera. And, of course, I have absolutely no expertise in this area whatsoever, so I should just shut my mouth.
1: Christopher in Colorado, you're on with Ralph.
5: Yes, first of all, Mr. Bell, I've been listening ever since my good friend Alvy turned me on to you in the 80s, and I've enjoyed it immensely. Sawyer, is it?
0: Yes, sir.
5: I have a couple questions for you. One, I heard a figure thrown out that 70% of China's gross national product is represented in Walmart. And the other question I had for you, and I'll listen on the air, is what can we do as Americans, besides not going to Walmart, which I don't do for that particular reason, what can we do as Americans to have any effect on all this?
1: All right. People tend to boil it down to Walmart, and Walmart is a big buyer of Japanese goods. There's no question about it. How big? How much of it's Walmart?
0: Personally, I don't know. I read the same stories in, you know, Wall Street Journal that everybody else does. They are a significant factor, but I would think it's more around, you know, 10 or 15, 12%, something like that. Of course, a lot of people are buying products and then reselling them to Walmart, branded products, and you'd have to, you know, count that in indirectly. I mean, if they're, for example, carrying RCA TVs, they're not buying those directly from China. They're buying them through the RCA Chinese subsidiary, which is usually marketing through the U.S. subsidiary. And, you know, to some extent, some of China's productivity and gross national product is illusory because a lot of component parts are being imported and then assembly processes are going on and then the product is re-exported.
1: So it's not a very clear thing. If you buy a television set, for example, you don't really know where the different parts of that TV came from.
0: Exactly.
1: Okay. That's exactly what I thought.
0: Right. And then some of the profits, of course, are being made by the parent corporation in the United States. So, you know, that contributes to the U.S. economy as well.
1: Okay. John in Colorado, you're on with Ralph.
6: Hey, Art. Hey, Ralph. I was just wondering how much of our federal trade deficit or how much of our total debt has China purchased or absorbed?
0: Well, I've seen some estimates that you know, in the significant 20-30%, I'm not sure how these numbers are determined. And again, I'm a military expert. I'm not an expert in economics. I'm afraid I can't really give you an accurate answer here.
1: Okay. And from a military point of view, you're kind of on the negative side. You think that this is going to there's going to be a military conflict.
0: Well, as I've written in a couple position papers, one of which is available on the web at jmss.org, just was recently posted, I think the Chinese will become increasingly belligerent. And there are some hardliners. There are some voices that have been publicly heard over the last 10 years advocating very aggressive policies towards the United States and even against Canada, and including the Minister of Defense a couple of years ago. Well, the Minister of Defense is hardly an insignificant person. When he starts talking about, you know, aggressive use of nuclear weapons against the United States, I think we have to pay a little bit of attention. Of course, the reaction in Washington immediately is, oh, well, it's just a, you know, a fringe remark, or the fellow's a lunatic, or he's unimportant. Hey, wait a minute. He's the Minister of Defense. And there have been certain theoretical writings that have come out which substantiate the need to conduct warfare in an unrestricted manner against the United States. And for your audience that's interested, my latest book on unorthodox warfare, just out last week. We get the plug in here, or the publisher will be mad at me.
1: Absolutely.
0: Yeah, it's called The Tao of Deception. This discusses unorthodox warfare and the way in which the Chinese are perhaps planning to subvert and sabotage the United States in case of a conflict with Taiwan, or just in general terms. And there's a variety of methods that they can use to attack our nodes of vulnerability. So as long as you have people consciously formulating these things and openly expressing them, I mean, I have a stack of the latest military manuals right here, and you can find in every issue articles of this type. This is not an anomaly. Someone one time in 2004 said at some obscure conference that, oh, why don't we attack the U.S. or why don't we disable the U.S. by, you know, cutting the rivers or something like that. No, this is something that's ongoing, is part of the conscious dialogue. It's usually dismissed as the wishful thinking of hardliners to achieve a greater, more grandiose posture for China in the world before they get too old to see it, something like that.
1: Speaking of getting old, you mentioned earlier, Ralph, that there were quite a number of millionaires now, multimillionaires even, in China. That's not very communistic.
0: Of course, absolutely not. And basically, the government is no longer communist. There are a couple of voices you hear here and there that are calling for a return to real Marxism. just like you're hearing the Communist Party advocate and bring back and revitalize Confucius, because society is getting so out of control with drugs and hedonism and undisciplined mm-hmm. youth and all that kind of stuff, that they think that Confucius, who was the great class enemy, the feudal paragon, his thinking is being brought back because they need some kind of ethical basis, something to sort of beat the younger generation over the head with and say, here, you have to be righteous, you have to be moral, you have to be, you know, upstanding, you have to be humane. These are basic Confucian values. So this kind of internal struggle is clearly going on, and the hardliners, as they get more military power, as they become more professional, as the armies increase their training, as the reserve forces are developed, logistics are provided for, and they increase the number of submarines with nuclear capabilities, which is, to my mind, the most troubling aspect, the submarines with, you know,
1: right.
0: ICBMs, which they can kind of ramp up off our coast and, you know, threaten our major cities. As these things happen, there will probably be less and less restraint on the military. And, you know, it only takes one general with a handful of troops to completely eliminate the current administration.
1: Well, that's certainly true. And the current administration is getting quite old. So change is probably in the air in China. I'm hoping it goes the right way. And I'm very much aware that you think it's probably going to go the wrong way. Ralph, your book is out. I hope people rush to get it. And again, it's the Tao of Deception, right? Unorthodox Warfare in Historic and Modern China.
0: Yes, sir. Well, actually, I have a number of books out, depending on what
1: yes.
0: your readers are interested in. The Tao of Spycraft is about spies. As you see, the publisher creates these titles, not me, so.
1: All right, Ralph, thank you.
0: The hardliners, as they get more military power, as they become more professional, as the armies increase their training, as the reserve forces are developed, logistics are provided for, and they increase the number of submarines with nuclear capabilities, which is, to my mind, the most troubling aspect, the submarines with, you know,
1: right.
0: ICBMs, which they can kind of ramp up off our coast and, you know, threaten our major cities. As these things happen, there will probably be less and less restraint on the military. And, you know, it only takes one general with a handful of troops to completely eliminate the current administration.
1: Well, that's certainly true. And the current administration is getting quite old. So change is probably in the air in China. I'm hoping it goes the right way. And I'm very much aware that you think it's probably going to go the wrong way. Ralph, your book is out. I hope people rush to get it. And again, it's the Tao of Deception, right? Unorthodox Warfare in Historic and Modern China.
0: Yes, sir. Well, actually, I have a number of books out, depending on what
1: yes.
0: your readers are interested in. The

0: with a handful of troops to completely eliminate the current administration.
1: Well, that's certainly true. And the current administration is getting quite old. So change is probably in the air in China. I'm hoping it goes the right way. And I'm very much aware that you think it's probably going to go the wrong way. Ralph, your book is out. I hope people rush to get it. And again, it's the Tao of Deception, right? Unorthodox Warfare in Historic and Modern China.
0: Yes, sir. Well, actually, I have a number of books out, depending on what your readers are interested in. The Tao of Spycraft is about spies. As you see, the publisher creates these titles, not me. So,
1: all right, Ralph, thank you for being a guest on Coast to Coast AM, and take care.
0: Okay, thank you, sir. It was a privilege.
1: Good night. Unscreened. Open lines coming right up. Now, unscreened doesn't mean a license to say a bad word or a bad thing. And it also doesn't mean that it'll get on the air, because I have a little button here I can press, and I can erase the last 7 or 8 seconds of time. It's kind of like time travel, actually. And so if you say something bad, it simply disappears as though it never happened. It's radio magic. So we had one in the first hour who uttered a bad word, and it just disappeared. At any rate, anything you want to talk about other than that is absolutely fair game. The more interesting you are, the more airtime you'll get. That's the way it works, and it'll work that way in just a moment. To the very best of my knowledge, there is nobody else in the U.S. doing a radio program and taking unscreened, a national radio program, taking unscreened open line calls. Anybody know of anybody? First time caller line, you're on the air.
2: Hello.
1: Hello.
2: Yeah, this is William from Ohio.
1: Yes, William.
2: Is this open call tonight?
1: Yes, it is, William.
2: Yeah, I wanted to talk about the guy you had on the radio last night. This guy was talking about trying to cooperate with the aliens. That there's some of them that maybe they, you know, want to help us out and stop atomic war and that kind of thing.
1: That's what he said.
2: Yeah, well, the problem is, see, I spent most of my life on steel slabs and being probed and having probes put in me and everything else, and I want to know how I can tell the good guys from the bad guys.
1: You know, that's actually a very good question. Dr. Jacobs is of the view that they may well be bad guys. I've thought a lot about it. I think that, well, I don't know. I'm just going to say I don't know. I have no idea. Are they good guys or bad guys? I have no idea. And anybody who absolutely tells you they do, be wary of them. So I think it's very likely a mixture. One day we'll find out. West of the Rockies, you're on the air.
3: Hello, Art. How are you?
1: I'm fine.
3: It's been years. I'm a fan for 30 years.
1: Wow.
3: I have green glowing light here over high over Reno.
1: Oh?
3: And I'm wondering if you've heard reports of that green glowing light from others.
1: I've heard just zillions of reports since we began the experiment last night. And
3: I don't know what it is. It's not clear because it is overcast here, but this glow has persisted.
1: Right. We've got a lot of overcast here in the West right now. In fact, it's overcast where I am, so we could have picked a better day, I suppose, from that point of view for the experiment. But people have been actually seeing things through the overcast.
3: I thought it might be the moon, but I've been following this, tracking this since your show began earlier tonight, for 3 hours, in other words. And that glow persists, so it is not the moon.
1: Well, it would unlikely be green from the moon anyway.
3: Yeah, I don't know what it is, but I'm hoping some other folks will confirm my sighting.
1: Is it moving or is it morphing in any way at all?
3: It's stationary.
1: Stationary. A stationary green glow, huh?
3: Exactly.
1: Over the Reno area.
3: Yeah.
1: Okay, that'll get lots of people out to take a look. Thank you.
3: Thank you, Art.
1: Right, take care. So anybody else in the Reno area noting what that gentleman's talking about? The number of reports of sightings that I've had is just astronomical.

0: It's absolutely astronomical. So either the experiment worked or simply getting people out to look at the skies has a big effect. East of the Rockies, you're on the air.
1: Good morning, Art. Rick.
0: Good morning.
1: In Toronto, 6:40 a.m.
0: Yes, sir.
1: I believe I have the theory of everything.
0: Oh?
1: I believe that the problem with this dimensional theory is that it is not inclusive of everything, including UFOs, ghosts, whatnot. The most common thing in the universe is blockability or resistance.
0: Yeah, I'm sorry, I missed that. The most common thing is what?
1: Everything in the universe is subject to blocking or blockability. Let's take a box, a rectangular box of wood. You can hear out of that box, but you can't see in it.
0: Okay.
1: The dimensional theory I would convert into particles that have yet to be discovered. The particles that we have seen right now or are witness to right now are either visible to the microscopes that we have available right now. And the higher frequency particles have not yet been discovered, which may be, God, UFOs, ghosts.
0: Well, if you have the theory of everything solved, you should be able to tell us what these things are.
1: I believe that it would be like a periodic table. You would have your elements listed, in which case they would be more or less vision, hearing, smell, touch, and so on. Up the ladder, up to the higher frequencies, which obviously I'm not going to be able to decipher or mention on, because I don't know myself, but this is just a working thesis here.
0: Okay. All right. Well, it doesn't sound like you've got actually the theory of everything quite nailed down yet, because somebody who had that would actually be able to tell us what all these things are that mystify us. It would answer everything. And according to Michio Kaku and others, it might be a formula no longer than your thumb. International Line, you're on the air. Hi. Well, you would have been. Good morning on the wildcard line. You're on the air. Going once.
2: Oh, I'm here.
0: Oh, good. Here. Oh, good. Well, you're on the air.
2: Okay. Well, hello, Art.
0: Hello.
2: Well, I've got something really important to say about the Grays.
0: About the Grays, okay.
2: Uh-huh. Well, they've been standing outside my room.
0: You say somebody's standing outside your room now?
2: Yeah, they are.
0: A Gray.
2: Uh-huh. And what scares me about it is it's been going on for a long time now.
0: You mean something standing or nearby you?
2: No, like outside my room, and they're standing out there right now.
0: Yeah, you sound scared.
2: Yeah.
0: Well, maybe you're a victim of our experiment. I hope not. But good luck to you, whatever the case is. Wildcard Line, you're on the air. Hello.
3: Hello, Arda. This is Joe in L.A. I spoke with you last weekend. I have a question about this China talk. I believe several decades ago, America's got such a hand in this that when you see everything on the shelf virtually made in China, I don't understand, I guess, the cause for concern. If it wasn't for us, I don't think that everything would be made in Japan or in China. And by that, I mean that if American companies hadn't invested so much in all of this being done over in China, I think that it obviously could have been done here and for economics and whatever, it's done over there. So at any time, can we not pull the plug, or are we seriously concerned about them taking over economically? I mean, do they own these companies, or are they not American-made companies?
0: Yeah, a lot of it's various partnerships, Americans partnering with Chinese, as Ralph mentioned. And listen, a decade ago, everything said made in China. Remember that? Or, I'm sorry, Japan. Remember?
3: Mm-hmm. Correct.
0: So I'm not sure I'd worry about it. I think that as somebody fast-blasted me, you know, the pendulum will swing, and for a while it's going to be made in China, and then eventually it's going to be made in Africa.
3: I'll agree with that. All right. Thanks, Art.
0: You're very welcome. I think, you know, the markets go where the cheap labor is. Right now, that's in China. When that begins to get, you know, Ralph mentioned on the air, they're beginning to organize in China. Well, when they organize, they're going to, you know, they're going to want bigger wages, better working conditions, all the things that people, as they begin to get a few bucks in their pocket, always want. And when they do, we'll go to the next cheapest labor market. Wildcard Line, you're on the air.
4: Yes, Art. My question was, you talked to us several weeks ago about your interview with Malachi Martin, and he told you what the third secret was. My question was, how many secrets are there?
0: Well, I only know about the third secret, and he did impart to me some information that that I absolutely swore I would keep to myself, and I guess I have to keep that. You know, if your word means anything, then you've got to keep it. So there are some things I know about the third secret. Not a lot. I don't know it all, but there are a few things that that he mentioned to me in confidence, and I'm almost sorry that I ever even uttered the words that that had occurred, because now obviously there's pressure on me to divulge what it was, and I can't do that. First time caller line, you're on the air. Hello.
5: Oh, hello.
0: Yes, sir.
5: Bill?
0: Yes.
5: Yeah, this is one of your ancient callers from 19 years back. I've been trying to get hold of you for 19 years.
0: My God.
5: And my God, I finally got through.
0: Yes.
5: Now, I want to tell you, have you ever heard a call about somebody having an appliance that could be haunted?
0: A haunted appliance?
5: I have a haunted toaster in my apartment.
0: A toaster yet?
5: Yes. It's a 45-year-old toaster handed down to my mom from a relative. And it's a toaster that comes on with, even when it's unplugged, it will heat up. The knobs will turn slowly, you know, the heating knobs on the front.
0: Oh, that's weird.
5: I'm just wondering, have you ever had a call about that? Any appliance?
0: Never. No, never. You're the first haunted toaster caller.
5: I am the first haunted toaster.
0: And so the knobs turn by themselves without being plugged into the wall. It heats up and wants to toast. Yeah.
5: For something that's not there.
0: Well, actually, that's pretty interesting. How frequently does it do this?
5: Oh, I'll set it in the middle, like this little line. 2 weeks later, I check it out. It's moved over to the right or to the left. And I live alone. Yeah, so nobody else can be doing it but me.
0: Yeah, but you know, part where it heats up without being plugged in.
5: Oh, that's the odd part about it. Yeah, it has heated up without being plugged in. I know it's 45 years old, this toaster.
0: Boy, it must have been made in America, huh?
5: It's made in America, yeah.
0: Made in the USA, and that sucker just wants to toast even without power.
5: And it beats China by a bunch, man.
0: That's right. You buy a Chinese toaster, she never heats unless you plug her in.
5: Yeah, yeah. And that's one of the most many weird things that's happened to me in the course of my life. Other than, you know, your UFO story about the rectangular, the triangular UFO?
0: Yes.
5: I had the same thing happen to me when I was 7 and back in 1975, and that's one of the, I think it's an abduction story that happened to me and my sister. You know, I lost time for like a good 12 hours. You know, I'm here in Las Vegas, you know, and that's when the town wasn't very much incorporated, right? Within that large city.
0: Yes, I think Las Vegas is now approaching 2 million, right?
5: Oh, yeah, 2 million. I'm like, I'm over the hump from you. You know, I drive out there to escape the madness of all the populace here.
0: When you get tired of it, send me your toaster, buddy. All right, West of the Rockies, you're on the air.
6: Yeah, hey, how's it going?
0: It's going fine.
6: I had to make sure you were talking to me. Cool. I was just curious, the Alien Ranch, I was thinking I wanted to take a vacation. I wanted to go there. Do they allow anybody to go there?
0: Not anybody. My advice to you would be to send an email up there. And ask.
6: I was also wanting to ask, Bob Bigelow is his name, I think?
0: Yes.
6: Is that right?
0: Yes.
6: Wait a minute.
0: You're talking about the Bigelow Ranch?
6: Yeah.
0: No, they do not invite the general public. In fact, they discourage the general public from coming anywhere near.
6: Oh.
0: I'm sorry, I thought you were talking about James Gilliland's ranch.
6: I was talking about both of them, because I wanted to go to the one that had the sightings. But then I was wanting to know, because I'm fascinated by Mr. Bigelow's thing with the space stations or whatever that he's building. And I wanted to be a part of the project somehow, if that was at all possible.
0: All right, you're going to want to listen. We're going to do an entire show with Bob Bigelow in the middle of March. In other words, very soon. And I'm holding out the best photographs. Bob Bigelow is going to put, ultimately, a hotel in space. This is a guy who's not fooling around. He's got one satellite orbiting Earth right now that he launched. He's got another satellite that is going to launch very shortly. And his ultimate plans call for putting a hotel in space. He's a serious man. Wildcard Line 3, you're on the air. Hi.
7: Hey, Art. It's me, Tim, from Los Angeles.
0: Yes.
7: Hi. I'd like to ask you a technical question. I'm going to be writing a book that's a ghost story.
0: Okay.
7: And I was just wondering, because you wrote so many books before, how many pages do I need per chapter to make one chapter of a book?
0: Oh, there's no ironclad rules on that at all. My advice is just sit down and begin to write. And I mean, you could. What kind of book do you want to? What's it going to be?
7: I have an 8-year-old ghost, and she lives with me, and she goes everywhere I go, and she's like a part of my life now.
0: Can you prove it?
7: Want to do an experiment?
0: Well, I'm pretty open.
7: Okay. I have a divining rod.
0: Mm-hmm.
7: And you give, well, the ghost is named Mariko. Actually, her American name is Mary. And we play a game, and she tries to think what you're thinking. But do you give Mari permission to allow her to read your mind?
0: To read my mind?
7: Yeah.
0: Sure.
7: Okay. Mari, you heard that, correct? Okay, think of a yes or no question. Don't tell me the question, or don't tell me the answer, and I'll try to figure out if...
0: Well, now, wait a minute. A yes or no question. You've got to do better than that. Little black balls that you turn upside down, and you can get answers to yes or no, the Swami, you know.
7: Right, but the thing is, you'll know the answer. I won't, but I'll tell you the answer if Monica was giving me the correct answer.
0: I refuse to participate in a yes or no type deal. If Mariko wants to actually read my mind on a random subject and tell me, and you can then tell me what it is I'm thinking about, we're talking about impressed.
7: Oh, you want it that way, though.
0: Oh, yeah.
7: I'm sorry.
0: Can't do, huh?
7: Yeah. I haven't learned how to really speak to her psychically, and I'm learning how.
0: All right, well, give me a call back when you get past yes or no, because as I mentioned, they have those little black balls that will do that for you. Wildcard Line, you're on the air. Good morning.
8: Hi.
0: Hi.
8: Art, I was listening to your program, I guess it was last month, and you mentioned about you're watching Grey Anatomy. And you
0: Grey's Anatomy, yes.
8: Right, and you saw that flash, you know, go across the sky. You saw it on the...
0: You betcha.
8: Well, that was what I saw. It was Christmas Eve. Like, I called this in and told you, but the way you described it was much, you know, was like more like what I saw.
0: Well, I had it on a DVR.
8: Right.
0: And so I was able to go back and look at it frame by frame by frame, and it was a whiz banger.
8: Right, and it traveled from east to east. So I looked at the map, and I looked at my daughter said it's taped in Seattle when they do Grey's Anatomy.
0: Well, Seattle is the setting. If it's actually, I'm not sure if it's actually filmed in Seattle, but that's. You know, Seattle Grace is where the hospital where it supposedly all happens.
8: Oh, okay, because I looked at the map and it was right along the line where I had seen it way over in the west, and that was in Michigan.
0: Huh.
8: And I was, you know, up north, and I just found this phenomenal. And I thought maybe it wasn't a falling star. But I just wondered if you found any more information out on that.
0: No more, but I'm sure that other people have seen this. It was on Grey's Anatomy, and it went actually horizontally all the way across the sky. It was incredible, and it was very quick. So unless you had a way to rewind or, you know, go back in time with a DVR and take a good careful look at it, you would have gone, hey, what was that? And then you'd have been on with the story and not another thought. But boy, it really was something. From the high desert and the great American Southwest, I'm Art Bell. Here I am. Leslie in Seattle, Washington says, the Seattle dust is real, Art. I looked at my black car and it's obvious. Wow, took samples. And it was so fine that it wafted from the razor blade I dragged across the windshield. It's off-white, pinkish tan, maybe St. Helens, or what? Something weird going on in Seattle last night during the night. What could that be? We'll be right back. Unscreened open lines, here we go. First-time caller line, you're on the air.
9: Hi, Art. How are you doing tonight?
0: Very well, thank you.
9: Yeah, I've been listening to you since the beginning of time, I think, something like that. But I wanted to call about that, I think it was at the top of the hour, the first or second caller you had there.
0: Yes.
9: He was talking about the alien abductions and who can you tell the good guys from the bad guys.
0: That's right.
9: Yeah, that type of thing. Well, I also suffer from abductions and that type of thing, and I've experienced a lot of what he has on there, and I'd like to elaborate on that a little bit if possible. And, you know, these aliens, they've been doing this since, well, you know, they talk about Roswell in the 1950s, that kind of thing, and so on and so forth, but this may be going on for hundreds of years or something like that. And what are we going to do now? Are we just going to accept this?
0: I don't know. Do you want to elaborate on whether they're good guys or bad guys?
9: Yeah, that's kind of what I'm elaborating on. That guy that was talking last night, I've been listening a long time.
0: Okay, forget that guy. You're a personal experiencer, so you tell me your experience. Are they good guys or bad guys?
9: Well, I've experienced grays is what I've experienced. And I've been on steel slabs, and I've been probed. And
0: oh, yeah. Well, I think we heard from you just a little earlier. West of the Rockies, you're on the air.
10: Yes, hello?
0: Hello.
10: Yes, my name is Robert, and I just thought I'd call, and I never mentioned this before. It's regarding I survived an exorcism. I was possessed, and I never disclosed it to anybody, and I thought maybe I'd call you and tell you.
0: And now you're telling everybody.
10: I'm telling everyone. Firstly, I'd like to let everybody know not to mess with the Ouija board, because that's where it started. And I read multitudes of books, starting with The Magic Power of Witchcraft, and from Santa Monica College at UCLA, and that was my secret. And, yes, I used the dark forces to gain money, property, and prestige. And what happened was that I was let down, and I became possessed, and I found myself running up and down the streets, fighting demons and hearing these voices. I was physically hurt, and I've seen them in demonic and human form, walking through a wall with a mistress. He had a black robe, 40-year-old Caucasian man with a goatee with his mistress in the negligee. They taught me how to, they forced me to position my fingers to shout to Satan. And I've seen them in demonic form twice.
0: Okay, you said you were subject of an exorcism. How did that occur?
10: Yes. Well, I was running up and down the streets. I had Mormons trying to pray for me, and family didn't know what to do with me. And got a hold of a Jesuit priest. I won't mention his name. I've never seen him after. And what was witnessed, the only witness was my father. Voices. Demons fighting out of me, and levitation, just something out of the exorcism.
0: So this Jesuit priest removed whatever it was?
10: Absolutely. Father Chuck.
0: Oh, no. Don't give me a name. That's you were just about to give me a name, so I stopped you. I appreciate the call, however, and exorcisms are very interesting, and they're still going on across America. Now, the fact that we don't have a current Father Malachi Martin. or anybody like him doesn't mean that it's not going on. And it is going on all across America. In fact, all across the world. It's not just America. I've seen it all over the world. It's just kind of kept quiet. Father Martin was such an exception. We need to find another Father Martin. We need to know what's going on in the world with evil. And there's a lot going on. Father Martin certainly laid it out for us. What was he talking about? An 800% increase in evil in just his jurisdiction, his area in New York? Wow. Hello there. You're on the air.
11: Hey, Art. This is Dan. Matty.
0: Hello, Dan.
11: I just wanted to bring up a prediction that Dr. Lewis Turry had brought up on George's show.
0: And what prediction was that?
11: That there would be increased UFO sightings this year.
0: Oh.
11: And I'm just wondering if this experiment that you're doing could be kind of the hand that pushes it. So I'm just wanting to make a request that you do this every weekend, this experiment. Because
0: I don't know that we need it every weekend. What we need is a concrete proof that we, over the next, let's say, several days to a week, get a massive increase in sightings. That would be worth something.
11: Yeah, definitely. Well, you're obviously going somewhere with it, so I want to see something happen.
0: Okay, I want to see something happen, too. Now, we don't know where we're going. I don't know how immediate it's going to be. In quite a number of the experiments, there was a result within hours, sometimes within a couple of days. So I would suggest everybody watch the skies carefully. Wildcard Line, you're on the air.
12: Hi, Art. How's it going?
0: Just fine.
12: Well, it's really an honor to speak with you. I wanted to tell you a little about an experience I had with remote viewing. I was listening to your show, and it was the first time I ever heard anything about remote viewing in my life, and it seemed really interesting. So I figured that I would give it a shot, and your guest host was saying that musicians are usually good with it. So I'd give it a shot, and I thought, well, what do I not know that I can verify using the Internet? And I looked. I thought, well, I don't know what Art Bell looks like. And so just went off your voice, and I thought, well, let me, you know, open my subconscious mind to images of what Art Bell might look like. And then an image came to mind, and it didn't really strike me as a face that matched your voice.
0: Mm-hmm.
12: And I thought, well, that couldn't be it. And I remember your guest was saying, you know, the conscious mind often rejects what the subconscious mind feeds it.
0: Right.
12: And you have to accept it. So I thought, well, let me actually take that image that was in my mind and look it up. And the first picture that came up was not only your face, but it was the exact same image that was flashed in my mind. The same picture.
0: That is bizarre. This kind of thing works. What can you say? Remote viewing really does work. It just doesn't work all the time. And that's the problem with all these things that we talk about on Coast. They work. Or they really happen. Unfortunately, they don't happen in a scientific, repeatable, documentable way. And so scientists, of course, very much like the one we had on last weekend, simply reject the whole thing. Because they cannot prove it. Wildcard Line, you're on the air. Hi.
13: Hi, Art. How are you? Good evening.
0: Good evening.
13: My name is Susan. I'm from Tujunga.
0: Yes.
13: And I had a couple comments that I wanted to make in lieu of a lot of the things that have been said tonight about trade and war and shadow people and everything else. I observe a lot as I walk, you know, through my world. And I notice, for the most part, I know that you have a vast listening audience that is open and, you know, their conscience is, their consciousness is susceptible to, you know, to learning about the things that happen on your program. But there's a vast amount of people in the U.S. who look to me almost as if they're veiled, that they're, you know, that they're hazed over. And I don't believe in coincidences. And I was thinking today about all the things, you know, from chemtrails to, you know, the things we talked about in the beginning of your show about, you know, the fish, that, you know, the dead zones and everything else.
0: Oh, yes.
13: And I wondered about, you know, the huge raise in autistic children and everything else. And it's a very clear to me that our government, and I know you're not a conspiratist person, and neither am I, but I started thinking about it, and I really came to a conclusion that it is quite possible that something's going on, because how is it that so much is going on in the world? And, you know, we hear about Anna Nicole Smith. We don't hear about, you know, with any kind of weight that we're about to go or thinking about going into war with Iran. We have China. We have this. We have that. It's almost like we're dummied down. And I wondered if anybody, any of the scientists, are really looking at the real possibilities, like HARP, like chemtrails, that perhaps they really are connected, and that there is a dumbing down of the population. And basically,
0: I really do agree with you on this. I agree that people are walking around in a kind of a haze, and I guess some of it's due to the fact that they're hit with so much. My God, as she sort of read off a little litany of things, it's true. We're all walking around in kind of a haze. I feel it myself. I wonder how many of the rest of you feel it. Kind of a haze, because we're just getting bombarded with so much impossible stuff. Our climate is changing. Our oceans are having increasing dead spots. Bees are disappearing or dying. Fish may be gone in 50 years. These things are too big for us to absorb. And so it results in a kind of a haze. I understand exactly what she's saying. West of the Rockies, you're on the air.
14: Hello, Art. I just wanted to make a quick comment about the nature of the extraterrestrial, whether or not good or evil.
0: Sure.
14: I don't believe we can classify that into necessarily either good or evil. Humans aren't just good or evil.
0: That's true.
14: I think we need to think about it as, are they acting in our best interest or in their best interest?
0: Mm-hmm. I agree
14: and
0: with you.
14: That's all I had to say.
0: All right. Thank you. Thank you very much. You have a good night, too. No, I agree with that. Are they acting in our best interest or their best interest? And, you know, our inclination first is to say they're acting in their own best interest, probably. On the other side of the coin would be the theory that if they are advanced enough to get here from either another dimension or through actual space, which is even harder to imagine, our physicists say it can't be done. I don't know, but if they can get here, that means they are so far advanced that socially they should be quite advanced. But there's no guarantee of that. Let's go to East of the Rockies and say hello. You're on the air.
15: Hey, Art. It's so good to talk to you. I haven't talked to you for over a year. So happy for you and Aaron.
0: Thank you.
15: I have one comment and a question. Linda Moulton Howe did a very good report the other day about cattle mutilations and about an incident that happened with a young boy on his farm. And I wish you could have asked the guest last night what he knows about cattle mutilations from the aliens. And then I came across a poster of The Day After Tomorrow. And I just collect them for my own, you know, personal thing.
0: Sure.
15: And I wondered if there's any way I could get a sticker with your autograph to put on it.
0: If you happen to catch me out somewhere, I'd be happy to do it. But in terms of sending it to me, if I said yes to that, hon, I would get 10,000.
15: Yeah, I know.
0: So,
15: no, okay.
0: You know, if you ever catch me out in public somewhere, I'm always happy to do that kind of thing for people, but I remember once I said yes to somebody on something like that, and my God, I think it was about $1,000 in postage that it cost me, and it came out of my own pocket. Literally, $1,000 in postage to what the heck was it? There was something or another I said I'd autograph if somebody sent it to me, and boy, what a mistake that was. Wild Card Line, you're on the air.
16: Hello, Art.
0: Hi.
16: I have two issues. One is I saw a black triangle, and the other is I used to work for SRI, and I have an issue to deal with Major Ed Dames. Perhaps we should deal with the black triangle sighting first, because what I saw with Major Ed Dames would blow your mind.
0: Well, all right. What about the black triangle?
16: The Black Triangle, I live in Atascadero, California. That's in between San Luis Obispo and Paso Robles.
0: Yes, I know where you are. Uh-huh.
16: I was out there on my deck one day, and I have been really into this, and I saw it one day, and it was flashing lights. They flashed alternately. I wasn't messed up. I hadn't drank anything. I was just standing out on my deck smoking a cigarette, and this thing came in. It came from the south. I was facing south, and it hovered. It dropped down. The lights got really big, and then they went straight up, and then they zoomed off to the west, and it blew my mind. I see a lot of things. I'm near Camp Roberts. I'm near Vandenberg Air Force Base.
0: All right. Well, welcome to the club. Many of us have seen this triangle. We know it's real. Now, what about Ed Dames?
16: Do you remember you did one show where he was talking about some stuff he was aware of off the coast, and it was messing with animal sea life?
0: I do recall that, yes.
16: You do recall that. I gave you a fast blast. He was talking about the Army, I believe at the time, Major. I gave in the name of the Major. It happened to be a female. And I have a real high security system on my computer. I have a Cisco firewall. I got a blast through. I fast blast. You, the name of the Major, who happened to be a female. I'm not going to say it because I don't want to get in trouble again, but it totally blew up my computer system. Went up
0: really?
16: In smoke.
0: Sorry to hear that. Well, I appreciate it, and I certainly appreciate the Black Triangle report. So many people now have seen them. And, of course, my sighting was not an ambiguous one. It was right there, right above me. And as I've said many times, if I'd had a rock and the inclination and my mouth wasn't on my chest, I probably could have thrown a rock at it. Wildcard Line, you're on the air. Hi.
17: Hi, Art. I was like the last caller on...
0: Turn off your radio, please. I'll wait. Turn it off.
17: Yes, sir.
0: There you go.
17: I was like the last caller on October 28th when you had Barbara Macbeth on.
0: Yes.
17: And I was just wondering if you could talk about the magic of radio, because I love you to talk about that. I'm
0: the
17: from
0: magic
17: Baltimore.
0: Of radio.
17: It's Rick from Baltimore.
0: Yes, Rick. Well, I appreciate the call, and could I talk about the magic of radio? Yes, of course. Radio has been my entire life. Since I can recall, since my earliest recollections, outside of the crib, and I can actually recall being in the crib, I was taking things apart. I was interested in radio, how radio worked, how radio propagated. Then I became interested in how to transmit radio. And then, of course, 50 years went by, and here I am, the magic of radio. It's still as magical as ever that we can send a signal from here to there, which now includes virtually everywhere with this program, is as magical today for me, as it was the first day I picked something up. I was thinking about that the other day, so it's interesting he asked me to comment on that. Listen, that's a weekend, everybody. Tomorrow, George resumes weekday duties, and I will see you next weekend from the high desert. Good night.
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I'm Art Bell, and it's great to be here, an honor and a privilege to be escorting you through the weekend. The webcam photograph tonight, one that I shot a couple of hours ago, and that was that's our little sweetheart Dolly with my little sweetheart trying to eat her hair. So it's Sunday, going into Monday, and not good news in California. A gasoline tanker crashed and burned, burst into flames, burned the San Francisco-Oakland Bay Bridge on Sunday, and it created so much heat that a whole stretch of the highway virtually melted and collapsed. Officials predicted a traffic nightmare for Bay Area commuters for weeks or months to come. Flames were 200 feet in the air. But get this, the truck's driver walked away from the scene with second-degree burns. No other injuries reported. It occurred at 3:45 in the morning. Officials said it could have been much deadlier had it occurred at a busier time. A man driving a dead woman's car shot a police officer, then opened fire in a parking lot in a mall Sunday. According to authorities, by the end of the day, four people, including that gunman, dead. The chaos ended when police shot the gunman to death outside a Target store inside Ward Parkway Center in South Kansas City. And again, just in case you were curious, many of us have said, you know, these kinds of mass shootings are on the increase. In fact, statistically, since the 1960s, they certainly are. Iran agreed Sunday to join the U.S. and other countries at a conference on Iraq this week, raising some hopes the government in Tehran would help stabilize its violent neighbor and stem the flow of guns and bombs over the border. In an apparent effort to drive home that point, the prime minister told an Iranian envoy that the persistent violence in Iraq, some of it carried out by the Shiite militias Iran is accused of arming, could spill over into neighboring countries, including those that are supposed to support the Iraq government. Now, the backlash has built up even before the first official release of former CIA Director George Tenet's memoir, with criticism about his version of the run-up to the Iraq War. Interrogation techniques and other events questioned. Secretary of State Condoleezza Rice on Sunday disputed Tenet's claim that the Bush administration, before the U.S.-led invasion in March of 2003, never had a serious debate about whether Iraq posed an imminent threat or whether to tighten existing sanctions. Prime Minister Olmert is going to face criticism in Jerusalem when a government commission releases its first findings Monday on last year's inconclusive war in Lebanon, raising pressure on the Israeli leader to step down. Leaked sections of findings prompted a new round of resignation calls Sunday from both the opposition and members of Olmert's governing coalition. Al Gore condemned Canada's new plan to reduce greenhouse gases. He says it is, quote, a complete and total fraud because it lacks any specifics, gives industry a way to actually increase emissions. Under the initiative announced Thursday, Canada actually aims to reduce the current level of greenhouse gas emissions 20% by 2020, but the government acknowledged it would not meet its obligations under the Kyoto Protocol, which requires 35 industrialized countries to cut greenhouse gas emissions by just 5% below 1990 levels by 2012. I'm still extremely excited about yesterday's announcement, or the one I read yesterday, I guess I had to say, of the new planet that has been found, the Earth-like planet, a mere 20.5 light years from our very own Earth. All right, all that said, in a moment, we'll be back with some of the rest of the news. We have now lost tens of billions.

0: billions of bees. According to an estimate by the Bee Inspectors of America, a national group that tracks beekeeping, so far, no one can say what's causing the bees to become disoriented and fail to return to their hives. We had a video yesterday of some of them just flopping around on a parking lot. It was pretty hard to watch, actually. As with any great mystery, a number of theories, of course, have been posed. Many seem to researchers to be more science fiction than science. People have blamed genetically modified crops, cell phone towers, high-voltage transmission lines, and lots more. Or even a secret plot by Russia, Osama bin Laden and such, to bring down American agriculture. Or, as some blogs have asserted, the rapture of bees in which God has recalled them to heaven. Actually, I think that was suggested on this program. The volume of theories is totally mind-boggling, according to Diana Fox Foster, a scientist at Pennsylvania State University, with Jeffrey S. Pettis, and another scientist from the United States Department of Agriculture. Dr. Cox Foster is leading a team of researchers who are trying to find answers to explain colony collapse disorder, the name given for the disappearing bee syndrome. Clearly, there's an urgency to solve this, Dr. Cox Foster said. We're trying to move as quickly as we can. Dr. Fox Foster and fellow scientists who are at a two-day meeting to discuss early findings and future plans with government officials have been focusing on the two most likely suspects, a virus, a fungus, or a pesticide. About 60 researchers from North America sifted the possibilities in a meeting today. Now, this is interesting. Genetic testing at Columbia University has apparently revealed the presence of multiple microorganisms in bees from hives or colonies that are in decline, suggesting that something is weakening their immune system. In fact, the researchers have actually found some fungi in the affected bees that, get this, are also found in humans whose immune systems have been suppressed by AIDS or cancer. That, says Dr. Cox Foster, is extremely unusual. Meanwhile, samples were sent to an agricultural department lab in North Carolina this month to screen for 117 chemicals, particular suspicion falling on a pesticide that France banned out of concern that it may have been decimating bee colonies. Concern is also mounting among public officials. There are so many of our crops that require pollination, said Dennis Cardoza, a California Democrat whose district includes the state's central agricultural valley, and who also presided last month at a congressional hearing on the bee issue. Quote, we need an urgent call to arms to try and ascertain what's really going on with the bees and bring as much science as we can possibly bring to bear on the problem. Thus far, colony collapse disorder has now been found in 27 states, according to Bee Alert, Inc. That's a company monitoring the problem. A recent survey of 13 states showed that 26% of beekeepers had lost at least half their bee colonies between September and March. And, of course, you all well know by now the quote from Einstein that when the bees go, humans have 4 years and no more. Stark warnings over the damaging effects of impending climate change were underlined just this last Friday in the fourth assessment of the Intergovernmental Panel on Climate Control Change. Warming of the climate system is unequivocal, as is now evident from observations of increases in global average air and ocean temperatures, widespread melting of snow and ice, and rising global mean sea levels, according to the report Climate Change 2007, the Physical Science Basis. The paper reiterates the body's earlier conclusion that climate change is a consequence of rising atmospheric concentrations of human-made greenhouse gases like carbon dioxide, methane, and nitrous oxide. Global atmospheric concentration of greenhouse gases have increased markedly as a result of human activities since 1750 and now far exceed pre-industrial levels. The global increase in carbon dioxide concentrations are primarily due to fossil fuel use and land use change, while those of methane and nitrous oxide are primarily due to agriculture. You may have heard a very rare earthquake shook households in southeast England on Saturday. It toppled chimneys, caused power cuts, and alarmed residents. The tremor, which the British Geological Survey, BGS, said hit 4.3 on the Richter scale, not much, but if you're in England where the ground is rock solid, it's a lot, struck just after 8:15 a.m., but left one woman suffering a minor head and neck injury, which did require her going to the hospital. A pilot has reported seeing two UFOs near the island of Guernsey in the U.K. The BBC describes them as bright yellow flat disc shapes, at least twice the size of a Boeing 737. Besides being seen by pilot Ray Boyer, the UFOs were also seen by the plane's passengers and by other nearby planes. BBC quotes British UFO researcher John Spencer as saying, quote, "These types of sightings have been reported by pilots, generally accepted to be reliable and sensible observers since the 1940s, and they have excited attention to this very day. Such light effects are often popularly thought to represent alien visitors, but to many UFO researchers, well, they believe they more likely represent natural atmospheric phenomena not yet fully understood by science. However, a similar encounter in 1978 over the Bass Straits in Australia, where the pilot was in radio contact with the ground throughout, resulted in the pilot never being heard from again. So these phenomena remain important to be studied. And by the way, guess who has seen a UFO? Actually, several. That would be Mick Jagger of the Rolling Stones. Luckman said, Mick Jagger has been very involved with the subject of UFOs now for years. I didn't know that. In 1968, he went camping in Glastonbury when his then-girlfriend, singer Marianne Faithfull, remember her, and encountered both of them, I guess, a rare, luminous, cigar-shaped mothership. Around the same time, Mick had a UFO detector installed at his British estate. Isn't that interesting? Then it kept going off whenever he left home, indicating the presence of strong electromagnetic activity in the immediate area. The now 63-year-old singer also sighted a UFO over the crowd during the Rolling Stones' infamous 1969 Altamont concert in California. Mick is not the only member of that band to believe in aliens. The guitarist, Keith Richards, also admitted to, in quotes, seeing a few. Now, this is kind of interesting, and I thought I would relate it to you and see how you took it. Dr. Laura Schlesinger, you may know her, very popular radio personality who dispenses advice to people who call in on her radio show. Recently, she said that as an observant Orthodox Jew, homosexuality is an abomination according to Leviticus 18:22 and cannot be condoned under any circumstance. The following purports to be an open letter to Dr. Laura penned by an East Coast resident, which was posted on the Internet some time ago. And I think it's a riot. Dear Dr. Laura, thank you for doing so much to educate people regarding God's law. I've learned a great deal from your show, and I try to share the knowledge with as many people as I can. When someone tries to defend the homosexual lifestyle, for example, I simply remind them that Leviticus 18:22 clearly states it to be an abomination. End of debate. I do need some advice from you, however, regarding some of the other specific laws and how to follow them. When I burn a bull on the altar as a sacrifice, I know it creates a pleasing odor for the Lord, as in Leviticus 1:9. The problem is my neighbors. They claim the odor is not pleasing to them. Should I smite them? I would like to sell my daughter into slavery, as sanctioned in Exodus 21:7. In this day and age, what do you think would be a fair price for her? I know that I am allowed no contact with a woman while she is in her period of menstrual uncleanliness, Leviticus 15:19-24. Problem is, how do I tell? I've tried asking, but most women take offense. Leviticus 25:44 states, I may indeed possess slaves, both male and female, provided that they are purchased from neighboring nations. A friend of mine claims this applies to Mexico, but not Canadians. Can you clarify, why can I not own a Canadian? I have a neighbor who insists on working on the Sabbath. Exodus 35:2 clearly states that he should be put to death. Am I morally obligated to kill him myself? A friend of mine feels that even though eating shellfish is an abomination, Leviticus 11:10, it is a lesser abomination than homosexuality. I don't agree. Can you settle this, please? Leviticus 21:20 states, I may not approach the altar of God if I have a defect in my sight. I have to admit, I wear reading glasses. Does my vision have to be 20/20, or is there a bit of wiggle room here? Most of my male friends get their hair trimmed, including the hair around their temples. Even though this is expressly forbidden by Leviticus 19:27, how should they die? Now, I know Leviticus 11:6-8, that touching the skin of a dead pig makes me unclean, but may I still play football if I wear gloves? My uncle has a farm. He violates Leviticus 19:19 by planting two different crops in the same field, as does his wife, by wearing garments made of two different kinds of thread, specifically cotton polyester blends. He also tends to curse and blaspheme a lot. Is it really necessary that we go to all the trouble of getting the whole town together to stone them? Leviticus 24:10-16. Couldn't we just burn them to death at a private family affair like we do with people who sleep with their in-laws? Leviticus 20:14. I know you've studied these things extensively, so I'm confident you can help. Thanks again for reminding us that God's word is eternal and unchanging. A fan named Moishi. there you have it. The Bible was quite specific, wasn't it? All right, we're going to take some calls, talk to some of you, unscreened, open-line calls. Rules are, have something interesting to say. Say it directly and distinctly if possible. But above all, when I answer and say you're on the air, by all means, turn your radio off. West of the Rockies, 1-800-618-8255. East of the Rockies, 800-825-5033. First-time callers, area code 818-501-4721. Wildcard line, folk, area code 818-501-4109, 4109. And if you're outside the country, no problem. Toll-free it is at 800-893-0903. Let's do it. West of the Rockies, you are on the air.
1: How are you doing this evening, Art?
0: Very well, sir.
1: All right. I'd like to respond a little bit to the statements that you made about Leviticus.
0: Yes.
1: To the individual. It was interesting writing. Let him know, you know, that a lot of things in the Bible are now manifesting themselves today, and I'd rather be on the side of good versus jokes. But the real reason why I'm calling you is that have you heard of this worldwide movement for justice that is sweeping the planet right now? I found some information on Google and YouTube, and if you get a chance, go to it, and your listeners go to it, because something is in the works, and it's absolutely fantastic, and I think
0: With regard, justice with regard to what?
1: All right, when I saw this particular piece, it had to do with General Electric's and NBC, and had to do with the 78 million baby boomers and everybody else on the planet in terms of boycotting both companies. In terms of this organization that had presented some projects to NBC, and they were basically ripped off. And this particular worldwide movement of justice.
0: Wait! It's important that we understand. Some organization unnamed presented some projects unnamed to NBC that rejected them. I don't understand.
1: Oh no! It was more than that. It seemed that NBC had initiated, from what this particular gentleman was saying on the tape, malpractice, fraud, attempted theft and racism and General Electric.
0: All right. Well, that's reaching a little bit. I'm sorry. You know, I'm not going to continue with that because I have no idea what this gentleman is talking about, and he's making very specific allegations of a sort that I simply can't confirm right now. So I'll see what I can do. You know, I'll take a look. A worldwide push for justice of some kind because of something unnamed. Anyway, I'll take a look and see what we can find. All right, unscreened open line calls. Anything you want to talk about is fair game. And we'll come back and begin to pick more of you from the lineup in a moment. Coming up next hour, Ryan Wood. Ryan will talk about things like why saucers crash. He'll talk about the Majestic documents. He's an expert on that, whether they're real or fake. And I'm really interested in why saucers crash. He's a crash retrieval kind of guy. He will talk about several specific crashes, so that you have to look forward to. Coming up next, more of all of you. All right, as promised, here we go. Wildcard line, you are on the air.
2: Oh, great. That's so great.
0: yes.
2: All right, I have a short story and then a question for you, Art.
0: All right,
2: on Friday evening, I was riding a bicycle, and I have a bike with coaster brakes.
0: But I'm sorry, I'm not going to continue with that because I have no idea what this gentleman is talking about, and he's making very specific allegations of a sort that I simply can't confirm right now. So I'll see what I can do. You know, I'll take a look. A worldwide push for justice of some kind because of something unnamed. Anyway, I'll take a look and see what we can find. All right, unscreened open line calls. Anything you want to talk about is fair game. And we'll come back and begin to pick more of you from the lineup in a moment. Coming up next hour, Ryan Wood. Ryan will talk about things like why saucers crash. He'll talk about the Majestic documents. He's an expert on that, whether they're real or fake. And I'm really interested in why saucers crash. He's a crash retrieval kind of guy. He will talk about several specific crashes, so that you have to look forward to. Coming up next, more of all of you. All right, as promised, here we go. Wildcard line, you are on the air.
2: Oh, great. That's so great.
0: yes.
2: All right, I have a short story and then a question for you, Art.

0: Guy Saucer's crash. He'll talk about the Majestic documents. He's an expert on that, whether they're real or fake. And I'm really interested in why Saucer's crash. He's a crash retrieval kind of guy. He will talk about several specific crashes, so that you have to look forward to. Coming up next, more of All of You. All right, as promised, here we go. Wild card line, you are on the air.
1: Oh, great. That's so great.
0: yes.
1: All right, I have a short story and then a question for you, Art.
0: All right,
1: on Friday evening, I was riding a bicycle, and I have a bike with coaster brakes. And so you need the chain to be on to brake. So I was riding with a group of about 100 people, and we were going down a hill, and my brakes went out while I was going down a rather steep hill. And I started careening, and I had to go into oncoming traffic to avoid all the bikes ahead of me. And I was maybe 6 inches away from getting decapitated by a side view mirror. And the rest of the night, it was the strangest sort of spiritual experience I think I've ever had in my life. It felt like I should be dead. Like I was kind of, it was just a very strange spiritual experience.
0: Have you considered the possibility that you were killed?
1: That what?
0: That you were killed.
1: Yes, I did, right afterwards, actually.
0: Oh. That was out of the blue. I didn't realize I'd get a yes. But, you know, I wonder if people die in an accident of that kind, whether sometimes they don't realize it for, I don't know, perhaps several days.
1: That's what it felt like. It felt like maybe I was on my way to the hospital or I was in a coma or something, and it was a dream that I had actually lived because it was so close. I mean, I was going 25 down that hill. It was incredible. I have never felt anything like that in my life.
0: If you did, this is definitely one of the most interactive EVPs we've had to date, so we'll save it.
1: Okay.
0: Anyway, I'm glad you didn't get decapitated by somebody's rear view mirror. Yeah, close calls. Close calls. I wonder about that. I really do wonder about that. There are times, many stories I've had, people that, for example, blow a stop sign at an intersection and virtually go through a vehicle which is blasting through a side street. I mean, they actually have a collision, but they don't. They move right through it, kind of like it wasn't really their time yet. And then they get over on the other side of the intersection, pull over, and just sort of contemplate what just happened. First time caller line, you are on the air. Hello.
2: Hi, Art.
0: Hi.
2: How are you today?
0: Very well indeed. Where are you, sir?
2: I'm calling you from Phoenix, Arizona. Art, I want to say, first of all, on behalf of many Americans, let me thank you for what you're doing, Art. Your medium actually, you know, it just reaches out to so many people. It has for me for years and years and years.
0: It is a very different kind of program, and I hope it survives me. I hope it survives for a very long time because there's simply nothing like it.
2: Well, I tell you what, you know, I've been listening to you for years, man. I'm a truck driver, and your program has inspired me, and I'll continue to listen on. I want to tell you a story. Years ago, when I lived in El Paso, Texas, I had a really strange experience, and I'll tell you, this one will give you the heebie-jeebies. I lived in an apartment complex, and one night I was coming home from work, and I heard the strangest sound. All of a sudden, things just got really, really quiet. And I heard this tapping, and it really frightened me very, very badly. And I wondered what it was. And this was like in the year of 1985 or something like that. That was about the time that the Alamogordo Air Base in that area there. And I remember that hearing stories about, you know, UFOs and that kind of thing in that area. And it sort of scared me, you know.
0: A tapping. What do you mean? Just tapping?
2: Well, yeah, it was all of a sudden it just seemed like it got really, really quiet. You just really couldn't hear the sound of night at all.
0: Right.
2: And you know how night sounds. There's a certain sound to the nighttime. It was really, like really in the wee hours of the morning, about 2:30, 3 o'clock in the morning. And it was really, really strange.

0: change. All of a sudden, it was just tapping in the ground, and it got
1: in the ground.
0: Yeah, it felt like it was tapping in the ground, I kind of got like really frightened about it, you know, and I thought, wow, what is this?
1: Well, I'm with you. Ground sounds are really weird. This area, as well as in New Mexico, we've actually had it here. I had a friend across town. I've told this story previously. A very good friend across town here. And we've had this humming sound, not a tap, but a hum, kind of like the Taos hum going on. And my friend had built a porch, and in doing so, he had sunk a couple of very large, 2x6s or whatever they are, way into the ground. And it was so bad at night, it disrupted the house and his sleep so badly at night that he actually had to tear the porch down. So I have no idea what we're doing underground in this area or what might be going on in New Mexico, but there's something under our feet moving. It's doing something. I can imagine that our government has all kinds of projects that burrow into the ground at various depths and perhaps parallel at some point, and if they're going under you, you're definitely going to feel it. Now, what they're doing down there and why they're doing it, I have not the slightest. West of the Rockies, you're on the air.
2: Hello?
1: Hello.
2: Yes, I was calling to tell you a funny story.
1: Okay, turn your radio off, please.
2: Okay.
1: Always number one.
2: Well, basically, I had a dream a while back ago about me kind of leaving my body and kind of going down into the earth.
1: It might not have been a dream. You might have left your body. You know about out of body, right?
2: Yeah, I sure do. But the funny thing about it was that I kind of realized that the earth was a sentient being through the fact that the core is like a molten, you know, core of metal.
1: Mm-hmm.
2: And with the huge pressures of it spinning in the solar system, it has like its own intelligence, except it's like a very high level intelligence.
1: I don't think that's an outrageous theory at all. The American natives, as you know, believe that the Earth is a living thing. And it does stand to reason that something of this mass may have a kind of intelligence that we don't know about. Or maybe it's not an intelligence. Maybe it's what we call Mother Nature. And as I've said many times, Mother Nature doesn't get mad or angry. She simply gets even. So when something gets out of kilter on Earth, the forces of nature tend to take a corrective action. Now, there's no anger or emotion involved in that, as there would be with a living human being. There's simply a corrective balance that's sought. Now, that can have quite devastating results. Wildcard Line, you're on the air. Hi.
3: Art.
1: Yes.
3: I can't believe it. I
1: try to believe
3: through
1: it.
3: To you.
1: You are on the air.
3: You are my hero. I'm a first-time caller, and I used to listen to you when I threw newspapers about 15 years ago. And I'm very nervous. But
1: well, calm down. Take a deep breath and just try and get it out.
3: I shall. I have sent you several emails, and I understand you probably get more emails than I could ever imagine. But I had an epiphany on March 25th, after a long drive home from Arizona. We went out there for spring break with some friends, and a big part of the epiphany was driving through the Indian nations there and finally seeing it for the sad reality that it is. And it just led me, and other things occurred during our spring break, which led me to my epiphany. But it was funny because at the very end of the trip, we were listening to you, and I had thought you'd gone off the air. I'm not throwing papers anymore, and I hadn't listened for maybe 4 or 5 years, and I know everything that's happened to you, and I'm sure sorry about all that, and I don't intend to go there. But it was ironic because my children were listening to it, and it was the night you were talking about the dream camp. And my daughter is 17, going to college next year, and she said, "Can I go to dream camp, Dad?" And it was just really cute. And I started talking to her about the children of the light, because I always believe that both of my children are very much children of the light. They always have been. they're really, really special, special children. And not only that, but we're surrounded by special people. We live here in, well, we live in the mountains in Colorado. I don't want to be too specific, but, well, I might as well. We live in Bailey, where the incident occurred in September. And my daughter was actually friends with Emily, and even better friends with her brother Casey. And I don't know that I should have even went there. But at any rate, I have a vision to change the world art by teaching the children the ways of the Indians to begin with, and taking life backwards into a simpler time where there was no gray area. Everyone knew their role and their purpose, and I'm just so excited about it. What I did was I had a powwow on Easter, and I desperately tried to contact you before I did it, but it was very successful. And in spite of bad weather and not enough timing or time to plan on my part, but at any rate, I had 21 children of the light there. And give me one second here. I'm sorry, I had to remove my headphones. And are you with me still?
1: I'm listening.
3: Okay, and we did a really neat 45-minute powwow where we just talked about real simple values. I've been inspired by God, and I really believe I'm a vehicle of God, and He's given me a very simple philosophy to teach children, and it and real simply, it starts with 1-0, and then it goes to 2. The 1-0 is one God, and 2 E's, which is everything and everyone, and then 8 S's: somehow, sometime, something, somewhere, some more, summer, and I'm really all over the place right now. So
1: all right, I'll tell you what. Hold it right there. I'm going to agree with you that our children are our future, and that if we don't eventually go back to some of the original values that we've, they've just sort of worn away, haven't they? They haven't died a quick death. They've just sort of worn away. We did a whole show on this not very long ago on what's wrong with our country, what's wrong with the world right now. And I remain convinced that this wonderful technological world that we live in now has succeeded in isolating people to the point where they're not interacting with each other any longer. They're interacting at an arm's length or more. You can now go onto the Internet and write something about somebody without taking any responsibility for what you write at all, and put a little handle instead of your name. Not take any responsibility. Communicate across large distances, but not face-to-face. So, I don't know, the world has changed in a lot of somewhat negative ways. And either we move a little bit in the opposite direction, or I think we face a very uncertain future. And certainly, the only way it's going to change is going to be with our children. So he's right about that as well. Wildcard Line, you're on the air.
4: Hello, Art. This is Joe from L.A. It's a pleasure to speak to you again. I just want to pile on another B story to the mounting stories.
1: Sure.
4: July of 2006, myself and some friends were walking along Zuma Beach in Malibu. For those of your listeners that don't know, it's arguably the most famous beach in Malibu. And
1: what is all that?
4: Excuse me?
1: What is all that?
4: I have a radio. Hold on.
1: Okay. Turn it down for just the time you're on the air here.
4: And I apologize for that, Art. Anyway, I'm highly allergic to bees. I was walking along Zuma Beach, and I walked the whole distance of this beach, and I see all of these bees just washing out of the water. All of them on their backs, all of the legs up in the air, flailing. And I'm being conscious of the bees since I'm allergic. And I'll be damned if I wasn't all the way at the end and I stepped dead on one of the bees on my right big toe. And for a moment, I just started cussing, and because I knew what the impending reaction was going to be.
1: Mm-hmm.
4: And nothing happened. The bee was very much alive when it stung me. And absolutely nothing happened, Art. And we heard nothing about it on the news here in L.A. Nothing was reported locally. Nothing was put in the beach reports, nothing. And I mean thousands of bees washing out of the ocean just in the surf. So anyway, nothing, no questions really. I just want to put that out there, and I'll listen to you on the radio. Thank you.
1: All right. Thank you very much for the call. Well, I have no idea what to say about this whole bee matter, except I suspect Einstein was correct, and they better find an answer pretty soon. I really don't think that I've ever seen a mystery of this magnitude drag on this long. We don't really have the answers yet. Many think they might have this answer or that answer, but we still don't know, do we? And one would think with all the little bee autopsies that are going on and all of the intense science being trained on this problem, that we would have some sort of answer by now, but we don't. And I guess we better find out pretty quickly, or we're in deep doo-doo. Wildcard Line, you're on the air. Hi.
5: Art, what an honor it is to speak with you, sir.
1: Thank you.
5: I'm calling to you from the great Show Me State of Missouri. It was an honor to have George Norrie here for several weeks. And I wanted to tell you a story. When I was a child, hearing the story about these UFOs over in Britain, reminded me of something that I saw when I was a child. My brother, who's a couple years younger than I, and his best friend were all together and happened to be sitting on his front porch. All at the same time, we decided to look up in the air, and we see three lights. And we're like, okay, well, maybe this is an airplane or something of that nature. But they were flying in the form of a triangle.
1: Mm.
5: Well, as soon as they got over us, they came into a straight line. And two of them on the end switched positions, then they formed a triangle back and zipped off across the horizon.
1: Hmm.
5: Have you ever heard of anything like that, any type of formation switching with UFOs?
1: Yes. Yes, of course I have. And the guest we have coming on in this next hour is going to talk exactly about that sort of thing. Of course I've heard of it. We've had, my God, millions of reports of triangles, of things that have been in formation, shifted formation, morphed, done everything you can imagine. Millions of reports of UFOs, and we still can't nail it down.
5: Yes, we just, and then once we finally saw them, all three of us looked at each other kind of like, did you see that? And just to make sure that nobody was messing with the others. And to this day, we can all still recall that night. But it's been a great honor talking to you, sir, and I'll continue on listening.
1: All right. Thank you very, very much for the call. You know, the fact that we found this planet 20 and a half light years away from Earth that has Earth-like temperatures, that much they can definitely confirm. They can determine by the distance from the sun and all the rest of it what the temperatures on this Earth-like planet with atmosphere would be. And it's got billions, with a B, billions of years of potential evolution ahead of us. Now, you've seen what we've done in the last 100 years, haven't you? What do you suppose we're going to do in the next billion years, assuming we survive? So, if there are Earth-like planets, it's probable there is life. If there's life that's been around longer than we have, it's very probable that life has figured out a way to get here. It's also very probable, in my opinion, that we're being, at the very least, observed. And they may not like what they see. From the high desert in the great American Southwest, I'm Art Bell. It is a beautiful, balmy night in the desert, nigh on to 6 minutes after 11 o'clock at night. Currently 79.2 degrees outside. Very dry, just absolutely beautiful. Coming up, Ryan Wood. He earned a Bachelor of Science degree in Mathematics and Computer Science from California Polytechnic State University. He has worked for Intel, Digital Equipment, Toshiba, and two Silicon Valley startups. He has developed and executed advertising and promotion campaigns, direct mail programs, and telemarketing in both consumer businesses and industrial products. He currently manages the content of a website, which is www.majesticdocuments.com. And he has completed a documentary entitled The Secret. Ryan has also published two books and a CD-ROM dealing with the Majestic documents and their authenticity. As a UFO investigator with MUFON, he has chosen to specialize in the strategic problems of ufology, such as unquestionable proof and improved media acceptance. So coming up in a moment, Ryan Wood. Ryan Wood, welcome back to Coast AM.
6: Well, thank you, Art. It's great to be back and good to hear your voice again.
1: Good to have you. All right. How in the world, Ryan, did you get involved with ufology in the very first place?
6: Well, I can blame it on my father or compliment him for it. He started studying UFOs when he was a research director at McDonnell Douglas. And, you know, as a 10-year-old, I was exposed a little bit to it. And then when I was 15, Stan Friedman came to dinner, and I got a lot more exposure. And since that time, we've been working for the past 15 years or so on UFO documents primarily and crashes. And so that it's been a fun, you know, relationship with my father about UFOs.
1: Okay, well, we're going to kind of divide this between UFO documents and crashes. Let's begin with the documents. You know, the Majestic documents have been around a long time, and I wonder now, I've always wondered, if they were legit or if some are legit and some are not. How do you sift through that?
6: Well, the process of authenticating a document is it can be very complex. It's sort of document unique. But you look at the basic things of, well, where did you get it? Most of that is pretty muddy, where you're getting photocopies. But some cases we have original documents where you can do forensic tests just the way the FBI would do, and that's very powerful and useful. And then you start looking at the content, what does it say, and is the order of things correct, and are there any weird anachronisms or problems?
1: Do you actually have original copies of any of the Majestic documents?
6: Well, yeah, there's the what's called the Bowen manuscript, which is it was 350-page document, of which the Air Force chapter is stamped top secret magic. And that's all original onion skin documents that are, you know, as far as we can tell, they're old and authentic. And what's fascinating about those, besides being an interesting history that was created by Vernon Bowen back in the 55, 56 time frame. It was sort of a 10-year look at UFOs, and he sent it to the Air Force about that time for review, and the Air Force kept it and said, no, don't publish it. And then anonymously was mailed to Tim Cooper's mailbox in like 2000 or 1999 and returned, in essence. And that's all original.
1: Okay, a lot of the audience will not be familiar with the Majestic documents. Can you capsulize for us essentially what information or the high points of the information in those documents?
6: Yeah, well, it's the Majestic documents have come from seven different sources from 1984 onward, comprising some 3,500 pages of documents that all talk about extraterrestrial entities, technology recovery, craft analysis from Roswell. Some of them are very juicy, so to speak, and and arresting, and some of them are very pedestrian and bureaucratic, where one person's writing a memo to another person about, you know, what do we do with this organization's ET parts, sort of. So that's the quick nutshell of it. The manual, the special operations manual, is one of the ones that we've authenticated the most thoroughly, and it is also one of the most compelling and gripping, just from the title, Extraterrestrial Entities, Technology, Recovery, and Disposal. And it's a 32-page how-to manual of how to pick up the bodies, how to keep the public in the dark, how to manage a crash retrieval circa April 1954.
1: Wow. You believe these to be authentic?
6: This particular manual, I would go to 99.9%, and my dad would probably say 96.7% or something. You know, we've studied it every which way to Sunday, from every word to every nuance to type, to other documents inside the archives, and every place we look, we have not found showstoppers or real problems, and we've verified all sorts of subtleties of the hot lead printing press and interviewed people that were in the government printing office that looked at this. The one guy who wrote the style manual for the special operations manual flipped through the originals and said, wow, I think this is real. Well, the Z's are raised off the line, which is an artifact of the monotype modern hot lead printing press that was in use back in the 50s. And it's just some really obscure subtleties that say, yeah, I think this is totally.
1: All right. Even if something can be authenticated as having been produced or copied in the 50s, doesn't make it authentic. So what else do you look for? I mean, you look for.
6: Well, yeah. I mean, can you unequivocally say that none of this is faked? I mean, could the CIA, KGB, et cetera, fake this stuff? And the answer is, yeah, they could. They'd have to spend a lot of time and money and effort and sophistication. But then you realize, well, why do this program of fakery for close to 30 years, 32 or 3 years, with so many mixed purposes and messages, all to sort of say to the Soviets or the Red Chinese, don't mess with us, we got ET technology, and or we'll fry your tail. It seems, when I interview experts in psychological warfare, graduates of the JFK Special Warfare Center down by Fort Bragg who spent their whole life in military psyops, and they look at this stuff and say, wow, this is like really rotten stuff for psychological warfare. There's so many different messages.
1: Actually, though, you did just lay down a fairly decent motive. If the Soviets actually thought we had extraterrestrial technology, something really far beyond any. I mean, look what happened when they thought we were deploying Star Wars. Scared the hell out of them. Virtually caused them to throw up their hands. So
6: yeah, and I agree. That is a very good point, Art, and it definitely could be a motive. But the question in my mind is, how would they do it? Would they bother to create a ruckus in the public arena rather than simply slip it to one of their agents?
1: They actually might create a public ruckus. Why not? In fact, for example, Roswell. Why not create a Roswell, get it going, and then produce some secret documents, leak them somehow to the Soviet Union, and just scare the you-know-what out of them?
6: Yeah, it's possible. It just seems like a lot of extra work and risk that you don't know could all come unraveled, rather than targeting one or two of our agents or double agents to leak intelligence information into those agencies or into those governments.
1: Well, I know Stanton believes them to be authentic.
6: Yeah, and I think most reasonable people that look at it and start to see the breadth and sophistication and complexity start to say, you know, it's got to be genuine. Maybe not every single one, but is it so much smoke? There's got to be some fire here.
1: Mm-hmm. And how much time have you actually spent on all of this in trying to authenticate the documents, going over them? I mean, it's been years, right?
6: Right. Well, I think we started off in '96. I would say that between my father and I, we probably have one full-time man year at it.
1: Time.
6: Yeah, and so there's a lot of, and then there's other people that help too, that contribute and look at different sections, and there's still a lot more to go.
1: You do this in addition to some sort of full-time job. What do you do for a living, Ryan?
6: Well, I'm in the energy business and actually sell energy conservation equipment for two corporate energy managers and large big box retail. So it's mostly motors and controls and some exotic lighting and so forth. But it's all very normal energy business and sales.
1: Okay. All right. Can you tell us where any hardware might now be, where we're keeping it? For a long time, we thought there was something, and I think there certainly was, being kept at Area 51. We don't know where it is now. Mm-hmm. And for that matter, bodies or biological entities of some sort, what do you know?
6: Well, I mean, the documents point to the fact that the Area 51 S4 area, the Wright-Patterson Blue Lab, those are the areas where they specify specifically to take parts and so forth. My beyond that, all I have is what your listening audience has and rumor and speculation. But I think that something that's not talked about much and is very much a hotbed of UFO activity is the White Sands Proving Grounds and the area in the upper corner of White Sands Proving Grounds, upper northwest corner, what's called Area 29. And this area, which was called Area 29 because one of the leaked photographs that came to us, there was a big black X in this corner of White Sands, and the person who leaked it wrote Area 29. And when I started looking at Area 29 and going through all the roads using Google Earth and trying to look at the various things that are happening, doing some remote viewing targets in that area, I discovered all sorts of fascinating things. One day I was just elated because I found a convoy of, must have been 10 or 15 semi-tractor trailers in a 1998 aerial photograph going into the side of a mountain.
1: Really?
6: Yeah. And right in Area 29. And so we know that everything really important is underground. I mean...
1: Yeah, we were just talking about underground a little earlier. As you know, there have been all kinds of hums heard in New Mexico, and for that matter, in the area in which I live here in Nevada.
6: Mm-hmm.
1: We really have felt these things going on underground. So the government or somebody, since I can't really pin it down to the government for sure, just a strong suspicion, is doing something underground. They're boring. They're doing something. And you really have a photograph of a convoy going into a mountain.
6: Oh, yeah, yeah. I actually, during one of the breaks, I'll try to email it to you.
1: Okay.
6: And see if we can, you know, get it posted so people can look at it or something. But that's one particularly fascinating area. There's two interlocking pentagon shapes of roads. These are of roads.
1: Yes.
6: Deliberate pentagon shapes in this corner of Area 29. on white sands. You know, why? I don't know.
1: Is this something that people can go to Google Earth themselves now and identify?
6: Sure.
1: It is.
6: Yeah, give it a whirl. I don't. You want to look in the very much near the Trinity Burst site, and 20 miles south southeast of Socorro, or 5 miles west of Oscura Peak. But up in that.
1: Do you actually have any latitude longitude figures for people to make it easier?
6: Yeah, I can probably dig those up here. Let me try to hunt those down, and I'll give them to you.
1: All right. Very good. One important question that you said you can answer is why, and I'm very curious about this, why saucers or extraterrestrial craft crash at all? One would imagine with that kind of technology, something as simple as a lightning bolt or anything that we would throw at them would not cause any harm at all.
6: Yeah, that's the common thinking is that, how can they travel across the universe and screw up so badly as to crash here?
1: Right.
6: And why would a little lightning bolt or, a little artillery shell bother them? The answers are, it seems like they do bother them. They bothered the artillery shells during the Battle of L.A., where a couple of UFOs crashed, one in the ocean, one in the San Bernardino Mountains. It, from one of the documents, shows that the artillery shells did bother them, did cause things to crash. The other object or idea, really, is that these are simply probes from another planet, galaxy, civilization, and they may not have the weapons defense that you would normally associate with, one of our jet fighters. One of the little UAVs that fly around Iraq all the time is subject to a bullet very easily, and they may have the same thing. It's a question of economics. Is it why send your most expensive stuff to a little planet like Earth to just gather some data that they want? So the idea of remote piloted vehicles, the idea of we shoot them down and some standing orders to do that, the idea of radar or interfering with their navigation or communication system somehow was foreign and weird, and I think that's potentially very real possibility. You can't eliminate the idea of deliberate seeding of the planet.
1: I know you've studied a number of alleged crashes. Are you pretty well personally convinced that these really were crashes of craft from elsewhere?
6: Well, my book, Magic Eyes Only, and associated website, magiceyesonly.com, reviews 74 UFO crashes from around the world.
1: Exactly.
6: From 1897 to present. And I rate each one, basically, from a 50-50 sort of chance that it could be a real crashed vehicle, like you describe, and something...
1: All it takes is one real one, Ryan. Has there been one real one? Hold your answer. We'll be right back. I don't for one second think that there's nothing going on. I've seen with my own eyes. I've had two really incredible sightings, and I'm not alone. There are millions and millions and millions of you who have seen these things. So there really is something in our skies. There's something in our skies that is not conventional aircraft. There's no question about it. What I've seen in both cases didn't resemble any sort of conventional anything that we've got or even have come close to it or has even been leaked, for example. Nothing. So something really is going on. If there's been so much as one crash in which we've recovered hardware, and or biological entities. That's all it takes. It doesn't take 74 crashes. It only takes one real one. Ryan Wood, back in a moment. Lori, Ryan's new book, Magic Eyes Only, reviews 74 UFO crashes and subsequent retrievals. Now, since that book, there have apparently been 10 more, and we'll try and cover what we can. But what I said, Ryan, was we only need one that's absolutely the real McCoy.
6: That's right.
1: And I wonder, of those 74, and I know you said you rated them, were there any that you rated beyond question?
6: Well, no, nothing's really beyond question. I mean, the ones that have the highest rating are the ones your audience is most familiar with. Kecksburg, Roswell, Shag Harbor, Aurora, Texas. Those are the, I think I may have missed one more, but there's five that are the 80 to 100% zone. And I'm by no means the expert in all those cases. There are many other experts, and I just sort of contacted them and compiled their most credible sort of evidence in, you know, 5 to 10 pages.
1: Mm-hmm.
6: Some of the entries are very suggestive and interesting that come directly from the National Archives. In one case down in Bolivia, in 76, we have declassified documents talking about a 4-meter metallic ovoid shape that crashed, and we even interviewed some of the military guys that were on the scene that packed it up and sent it back to Wright-Patterson.
1: Really?
6: Yeah. And
1: all right. Now, I would be interested, for example, in some of those interviews, some of what was said in those interviews.
6: Yeah. Well, they the challenge with that is that these are military security guys. They
1: right.
6: they and transportation specialists. They come in, they see it and say, "Well, okay, it's smooth. I don't see any windows, portals, anything. You know, 4 or 5 people can lift it up and put it on a truck." Their job is to pick up space junk for, you know, on special task assignment through Project Moondust. And so they've done this for 5 years, and their comment was, "Oh, yeah, once a year, a couple times a year, we get a call and we go out, and it's not space junk. It's ET stuff." Mm-hmm. And they pack it up and ship it back.
1: Okay, and this stuff is currently, for the most part, going to Wright-Pat?
6: At the time of this one in 76,
1: it
6: went
1: was.
6: To Wright-Patterson. This was the only case. I mean, I'm working on another whole book on Project Moondust and Operation Bluefly. And that... The Moondust efforts to recover debris, I think, is the key opening in the government's armor, where we have hundreds of declassified pages, no speculation, that talk about suspicious craft and suspicious artifacts that could be ET material. They may not be, but the way it's handled, it's pretty darn interesting. And but that particular case in 76 in Bolivia is in my book Magic Eyes Only, which you can get through your website, get it on Amazon, and it's a powerful case.
1: Okay. What about one close to home here, something near Devil's Hole, Nevada, right?
6: Yeah. This is one of the new 10 or so that I'm working on. The story here, right on the border of the California-Nevada, near Devil's Hole, which is where the Death Valley National Monument is, Mm-hmm. It's just up the road from Pahrump there.
1: That's right.
6: What caused my attention on this was Rich Dolan, in his book UFOs in the National Security State, had a short little mention of an article of a couple of prospectors that were mining, and a UFO whizzed over their head and crashed, and a couple little beings popped out and ran around.
1: Yeah.
6: And I felt that was interesting, and so then I looked up the newspaper article that referenced it, and then I did some more back digging. I went 3 or 4 days before that in other newspapers and found this sort of Genesis newspaper article before the disinformation guys got a hold of it, changed the names of the miners, changed the story, changed the location. And that was one that I've been working on and presented at the last Crash Retrieval Conference, which is was last November in Las Vegas. But the story is, in essence, that a couple of miners were mining, and over their head comes this silver 24-foot diameter disc. This is in the middle of August, out in the desert, and crashes in front of them. Two little ETs pop out in sort of funny-looking headdress. They call them leather flying togs. This is, you know, a 1948 newspaper article. And they chase them for a little bit, but it gets so hot, they don't chase them very far.
1: Yeah, it's very hot in August here.
6: It's very hot in August. And the guy picks up a couple pieces of metal, takes it back to the Los Angeles Herald, which was the evening paper in L.A., shows the reporter the materials. The reporter shows his editor, I think writes a small article about it, and then tries to go back out to the desert to find the whole craft again, but can't. And I think it's because the military picked it up and took it away. And I've used several remote viewers and all the various resources I can muster, and I believe I've firmly identified the spot that this occurred out in the desert. But the critical thing is that you have to pull up parts out of the ground. We believe there are parts that have been scattered around. Most have been picked up. But
1: are you at liberty to tell us exactly where, or is that something you keep to yourself?
6: That's something I keep to myself. I mean, it's approximately near Devil's Hole, you know. If you go in a two-mile circle from Devil's Hole, but you're on the Nevada side, it's there. But
1: that pretty well narrows it down, all right.
6: Yeah, it narrows it down. But it's looking for things in the desert was humbling. I've made 3 trips to that area.
1: Yes.
6: And I'm going back with a magnetometer crew as the next final step to hopefully get parts out of the ground. But without parts, you have just an interesting story. You know, it's got some newspaper articles. I think I've confirmed it. I've got some physical tracing going on. I've got the mining sites identified. It's mostly there, but I wouldn't rate it past a 50-50 sort of thing right now.
1: Okay.
6: But if I had some parts that were weird, then I would pop up to 80%.
1: Yeah, it's not, even if you get parts, Ryan, it's not a slam dunk.
6: I know.
1: In other words, you take them to a lab somewhere. As you well know, or probably know, I had parts that were sent to me, and they were completely anomalous. We had them tested in Washington. But what you end up with at the end of the day is anomalous parts that are not from Earth. That does not, unfortunately, identify them any further than that.
6: Yeah.
1: That's where it stops. You need more. You need a part of a craft. You need some sort of biological entity. You need. I don't know what you need to finally nail this down.
6: Well, I think you need something that shows that it's you need hieroglyphics or writing. You need an economic advantage, ultimately. I mean, with the parts that you have, the layered bismuth magnesium stuff.
1: Very good.
6: That if somebody could make that and there was a real economic advantage for semiconductors or for something like that and a patent and profit being generated, then there's a real economic engine to fund the research and to fund further investigations.
1: Some of the best labs in the country tried, and they can't make it.
6: I know. And what better validation that it is truly special?
1: Well, that's the trouble. You do need better validation. We studied it. There's nothing like it on Earth. In fact, parts of it are not from Earth, clearly. And it can't be duplicated. But still, that's where it ends, Ryan.
6: Yeah, I know. It's got to be compelling. And to make it compelling, it's got to be part of a craft. It's got to have hieroglyphics on it. It's got to be visually exciting for the media, too, because having a bunch of PhD metallurgists debate something is about as exciting as watching paint dry.
1: That's right.
6: And so the media wants a lot of titillating sensationalism on not your show by any means, but, the mainstream people do. And it's got to be visual. That's the other thing.
1: And what about biological entities? Now, you mentioned a couple scurried away from this crash, and we've had, obviously, reports of other biological entities that are living or dead. How much do we know? Does our government still have bodies, alive or dead?
6: Well, I don't have any data other than my research, and my research says that they have bodies, certainly dead. They would never destroy them or give them away or do anything like that. They would keep them. And so my opinion is that I'm extremely confident that they still have biological entities deceased. And the question, and even the Majestic documents talk about the potential for biological warfare and the power of that weapon, if you were able to use alien viruses or alien tissues to create weapons-grade,
1: Why, Ryan, in your opinion, if our government really is aware of all this, if they have recovered craft and or bodies, why are they keeping all of this secret?
6: Well, this is the question that comes up a lot, and it's the big thing is that it's a giant unknown. I mean, if you think 9/11 was traumatic for the trajectory of our planet 5 years ago with the war on terror and where we're at now, that telling the alien secret and ultimately exposing the long history of secrecy and the exploitation of the technology and so forth, it's a giant unknown. You don't know where it's going to go. The impact is complex. It's maybe very positive. It may be very negative. It may be a mix of both. But it's very unmanageable. And so for the people that are in the control of the secret, that the thought of just unleashing this giant monkey into the global society is it's probably very unpalatable.
1: Well, it may be just that one lie has, grown and grown and grown over the years. If this is something that we've been aware of, say, since 1940, whatever.
6: Right.
1: It's been lie upon lie upon lie upon lie, and I guess at some point the government cannot afford the additional loss of I mean, already,
7: already
1: the people in this country don't find their government all that credible, and this would perhaps be the last plug out of the ship that sinks it. I don't know.
6: Yeah, I don't know. And it's important to realize that it's not your congressman who knows, and it may not even be the director of Central Intelligence Agency, and it may be inside compartmentalized programs that are so deeply obscured and sensitive that it's hard to really pin down somebody that is responsible. I mean, really, is it a secret government that's doing this? I don't know, but I wouldn't be surprised if they were aware of it and doing their best to stay involved, because it's the energy technology alone and the anti-gravity technology, if they've reverse-engineered it, is extremely powerful for whoever controls it from a military point of view. And as recently former Canadian Defense Minister Hellyer pointed out, this could be the solution to global warming and all sorts of other challenges our planet faces.
1: That is certainly correct. I interviewed Colonel Corso many times, fortunately, before he passed, and I believed him. Now, it was his contention that we have slowly integrated alien technology into our industry. Do you think that is true? And if so, what kind of technology do you think we can attribute to, well, elsewhere?
6: Yeah, right. I think the short answer is yes, we have. It's another whole book that I've been putting off, but I've been collecting information, tentatively titled Purloined Progress. But the one that comes to mind that's mentioned in the Majestic documents is a description of fiber optics in 1947, where it wasn't patented until 1954. And this is not to demean the importance and value of all the hardworking engineers and scientists that further developed fiber optics to bring it to the point it is today, or the laser, or the integrated circuit, or night vision goggles, or the host of other technologies that are suspect. Mm-hmm. There's loads of hard work that went into making those all happen from our terrestrial point of view, but the seed, the kernel, the starting point, the aha moment, has its origin in viewing the future and seeing the alien artifact, in essence. And that's all it takes, really, sometimes, is to know something is possible.
1: That's right. Oh, no, that's absolutely correct. And it is the idea, and from there, away you go.
6: That's right. And so I think there are a lot of reverse-engineered technologies that are in the marketplace today, and they're important.
1: All right, and so's the break coming up. Ryan Wood, hold tight. Ryan Wood has investigated 74 plus 10 crash sites. We'll touch on a number of them as this program proceeds. From the high desert, I'm Art Bell. My guest is Ryan Wood. He has written a book called Magic Eyes Only. In it, he reviews 74 UFO crashes and subsequent military retrievals. So we're going to talk a little bit about retrievals. There must be a very specific order of things that are done when our government goes to a crash site, and I would imagine Ryan knows what those are. In a moment, we'll ask. Ryan, welcome back. Let's settle a couple of things. You've got some White Sands coordinates for us?
6: Yeah. If you want me to just read them to you?
1: Indeed.
6: Okay. Latitude 33.73.
1: Done. When our government goes to a crash site, and I would imagine Ryan knows what those are. In a moment, we'll ask. Ryan, welcome back. Let's settle a couple of things. You've got some White Sands coordinates for us?
6: Yeah. If you want me to just read them to you?
1: Indeed.
6: Okay. Latitude 33.73.
7: Yikes.
6: Yep, that's a lot. 33.
7: That's a lot. Wait a minute. Latitude 33.73389?
6: 8489.

0: Got it.
1: And then longitude minus 106.20783.
0: Okay, let me repeat those. Latitude 33.733384.89. Longitude minus 106.20783.
1: Yeah, let's do the latitude one more time. 33.733884.89.
0: Got it.
1: Okay.
0: All right, that'll let people take a look. Now, with regard to the email you sent me of the convoy going into a mountain, what is the title of the email? I get a lot of... did you send it to Mindspring?
1: Yeah, I did.
0: Okay, what's the title of the email?
1: The title of the email is Area 29 Trucks Going Into a Hillside.
0: Okay. I may not have that yet, so let me keep trying. All right, very good. Now, with regard to military protocol for retrievals, when there is a crash, Ryan, what happens in what order? How do they handle it?
1: Well, generally, I think they gather as much intelligence as they can about the particular incident and then quickly send a team there to secure the area and get everybody as far away from it as possible if there's any public around or any military around. You know, the world is a gigantic place, and there's people are only in the cities. And most of the crashes seem to occur in...
0: 20783.
1: Yeah, let's do the latitude one more time. 33.733884.89.
0: Got it.
1: Okay.
0: All right, that'll let people take a look. Now, with regard to the email you sent me of the convoy going into a mountain, what is the title of the email? I get a lot of... did you send it to Mindspring?
1: Yeah, I did.
0: Okay, what's the title of the email?
1: The title of the email is Area 29 Trucks Going Into a Hillside.
0: Okay. I may not have that yet, so let me keep trying. All right, very good. Now, with regard to military protocol for retrievals, when there is a crash, Ryan, what happens in what order? How do they handle it?
1: Well,

0: I may not have that yet, so let me keep trying. All right, very good. Now, with regard to military protocol for retrievals, when there is a crash, Ryan, what happens in what order? How do they handle it?
1: Well, generally, I think they gather as much intelligence as they can about the particular incident and then quickly send a team there to secure the area and get everybody as far away from it as possible if there's any public around or any military around. You know, the world is a gigantic place, and there's people are only in the cities. And most of the crashes seem to occur in remote areas.
0: They do. But that makes sense. There are more remote areas in the world than there are urban areas. Ryan, do you know offhand if the U.S. responds to foreign crashes as well as domestic crashes? Or do individual governments respond?
1: Well, the Moondust declassified documents clearly showed that they had an international presence and they would respond internationally to events. They also, the declassified correspondence showed that there's coordination sometimes. That in 1996 in Somalia, the president of Somalia asked the State Department to help come help me with this stuff, and they sent in a team. So I think it's done on a case-by-case basis. If the U.S. guys think they can get away with going in there, grabbing it, and getting out, they're going to do it that way.
0: Mm-hmm. Well, that would make it easier to keep a secret. I mean, if individual nations were responding, then one might imagine that this secret just simply couldn't be kept. But if there's some sort of international coordination in terms of response, even if it's somewhat delayed, then you can imagine secrecy might be kept.
1: Well, the other thing is that we're forgetting the power of the almighty dollar and the real problem that you have. Okay, so an ET crash occurs in, let's say, Peru, and the Peruvian government does not have a battery of 100 PhDs in exotic materials or navigations, et cetera. Only the United States does.
0: Mm-hmm.
1: And they call up the State Department, send them the pictures, and say, hey, we got an ET craft. Do you guys want it? Wire me $3 billion to my account, and I'll ship it to you. Otherwise, we're going to keep it and work on it ourselves. And I would not be surprised if there are negotiations like that that occur for just, you know, materials. Because they're stuck. You know, a small country without a deep, rich set of education and intellect and industry can do nothing with it. And it's even questionable whether or not America or other industrialized countries can really do something with it. We can do probably a little more. But it's a big challenge to the people who got the gear.
0: All right. I just received, and I'll be damned if you're not right, I have received the pictures, the convoy entrance and the picture of the convoy.
1: Yeah.
0: And I'm going to forward this on right now to the two webmasters we have in hopes that they're still awake and can possibly get them up for everybody to see. So I appreciate your having sent this. And indeed, folks, just in case you don't get to see it, it does show a very long convoy indeed going into what appears to be the side of a hill. So
1: yeah. And we've done some remote viewing targets on that underground complex, and it's very large. And this picture was taken in 1996. You know, this is 10 years old, and it's just a fluke of luck that we get it where the trucks are actually going into the.
0: That's amazing. That's absolutely amazing. I've never seen anything quite like this. So hopefully we'll get it on the website for everybody to see. Very good.
1: Cool.
0: All right. How much do we know about the ability of these craft to quite obviously and apparently defy gravity?
1: Well, they certainly seem to be divine. The data says that you see water coming up.

0: above the surface, slightly, maybe a foot off the surface when a UFO is hovering. So there's cases like that. We all know they disappear over the horizon in a couple of seconds, and that's thousands of G's, and our science doesn't know how to deal with that. It only takes just a teeny bit of quote, anti-gravity or gravitational reduction to create a flywheel to just keep going and going and going and generate, in essence, free energy.
1: All right, and that's what's on everybody's mind. God knows we need energy. So is there anything in any of these papers that that gives us a hint how it's done or, you know, on the technological end of it? Is there anything?
0: Well, yeah, there is. There's one section in the White Hot Report, which is the report that was done in September of 47, after 3 months of sort of analyzing the Roswell wreckage. This is a Magic Eyes Only report that Twining's people put together. And so they talk about, in point 18, the following elements were analyzed and found to exist in a small neutronic power plant that was found inside ULAT-1, Unidentified Lenticular Aerodyne Technology, number one. The first thing was UF6 in metallic form. That's uranium hexafluoride, hydrogen fluoride gas, water and uranium tetrafluoride, powdered magnesium and potassium chlorate, metals similar to lead or a chocolate brown in color. So there's something they don't understand.
1: Right.
0: Uranium-235 in metallic form, a plastic-like material similar to Ne-102. Ne-102, when we first read that, we said, what the heck is Ne-102? And it turns out it's a obscure historical reference to a neoprene-type material that's perfectly accurate for 1947 but makes absolutely no sense to modern science. It was discontinued a few years later. Beryllium, pure aluminum, thorium isotope material, and plutonium powder. So they sort of list down those things. They had mass spectroscopy back then, and they should be able to figure out most of that. The question is, how does it work? They don't know.
1: Or they don't say.
0: Right. Well, this is the top secret thing, and it is a preliminary technical evaluation. So, yeah, I would think that there's a dozen PhDs that would have been writing follow-up reports and taking it to the next level, and we just don't have those documents.
1: One would also imagine, at least I imagine, that with the state of the world right now and how much trouble we're apparently in with our environment and the need for energy, obviously these kind of craft would be using some sort of technology that would get us out of trouble. And at some point, the need for that is going to eclipse whatever they've concocted as the need for keeping this so secret.
0: Well, I agree with you. And, you know, if I was the intelligence officer managing the secret, I might say, well, okay, yeah, the planet's in dire straits. Let's go fix it. And so they create a little super classified program to stick a propulsion unit or something up at the North Pole and generate ozone or scrub CO2 at an ungodly rate. And,
1: right.
0: And they do it all super secret. Don't tell anybody about it. They just do it, and the world gets better.
1: Well, there's that, and then there's, of course, our insatiable need for energy in whatever form and whatever powers these craft certainly would be in that category.
0: Yes, yes, it would, and that's the whole bugaboo about telling the truth or letting it out, because it changes the power structure of the Middle East. It empowers people and African nations. It just changes the power structure and the authority structure, it doesn't happen overnight, but in 10 years it would be dramatically different, and the people that are in power want to keep their authority in power, and it would change, and it would be unpredictable. And
1: then there's this, Ryan. You hear about crashes in various places, Somalia, South America, all over the world, and there's a brief little flurry about them, inevitably. In Africa, I can recall several. And then the story just goes away. It just goes away, Ryan.
0: Yeah. Well, that's right. And that's you could say that about almost any news story, unless there is a charismatic leader or champion who's or organization that's bringing it up and pushing it through the media system well and giving the media what it wants, which is compelling physical evidence and credible testimony. And that's really the thing that's been lacking in this whole field is compelling physical evidence. I mean, the arts parts that you had were very good,
1: mm-hmm.
0: and they are compelling. But we haven't had any more, and they aren't really that compelling, as you said yourself.
1: That's right. I mean, they're not of this earth, or they exhibit, when they're tested, things that are not of this earth. But that's what you're left with, Ryan. Then
0: yeah.
1: There was, for example, the sighting I had.
0: Mm-hmm.
1: And it's pretty typical of how the media handles things. I see a giant triangle that blots out everything in the sky, along with my wife at the time. The local newspaper reports on it because we weren't the only ones that saw it. Many, many people in the valley saw this giant triangle defying gravity floating out across the entire valley, straight across the valley, Ryan. And the local newspaper runs a story. They inquire of Nellis Air Force Base. Nellis responds by saying, well, yes, and this was in the newspaper, there may have been a flight mission that overflew the Pahrump Valley on that night, as reported, but it was a C-130 aircraft. Now,
0: mm-hmm.
1: That's laughable. It's insulting. At the time, I got very angry, but that's where the story died. Nobody pushed it beyond that. God knows I tried, but it remained as reported. You know, when the government says it and the newspaper reports it, that's it, Brian. It dies. It was a C-130.
0: I know it's a difficult problem, and so my whole approach to it is to just focus on crashes where I can get physical evidence and begin to drag more and more physical evidence. And your parts are not the only parts.
1: That's right.
0: Dr. Roger Lear has parts. Ramey Baca up in. Gig Harbor, Washington has parts. There's three or four other people that have parts in various stages of testing and sophistication.
1: Mm-hmm. Yes, and we're all in the same situation, and that is, at the end of the day, anomalous as they might be, that's all they are. Now, you said that there have been roughly 10 additional crashes since you've written your book. What else has happened that is of interest?
0: Well, the one of the other crashes that I just became aware of was in Fort Hunter Liggett, which is an Army base outside of King City, California, sort of a 2-hour drive south of San Jose. In 72, there was a laser weapons test going on, and apparently, according to one witness, it's just one witness case, but a credible witness who has been interviewed by Kerry Cassidy and Bill Ryan, UFO appears, they shoot the laser at it, it crashes, we got some parts. We got several grays. Some were alive and in good health. So that's sort of an interesting kernel of a story. It needs a lot of additional follow-up and checking to, again, move the authenticity needle up, but it's a start of something interesting. Another one that I've been working on was in Elk Mountain, Wyoming, in the summer of 71, where a UFO, a flaming fireball, comes down, crashes, and burns up the hillside, and a lot of locals, you know, try to contain the fire. And NASA at the time shows up a few hours later, or as fast as they can, maybe 8 or 12 hours later,
1: right,
0: with vehicles, and they jam the entire town's RF output. So all the TV stations, radio stations, everything didn't work. And all the citizens remember this.
1: I've actually seen that done, Ryan. There was a time when they kind of laid an RF blanket, is the only way I could describe it, over our valley here. And I have irrefutable proof of it. I mean, everything went dead at once. My satellite uplink went down. Microwave internet at about 12 locations, we're a small town, completely went down. Anything out of this, I mean, it all went down. I have no idea how our military is able to do that, but it is indeed something they can do. I think we used it in Iraq, as a matter of fact, at the beginning of the war.
0: Yeah.
1: So we have that ability. We can virtually stop all communication. How we do that, what kind of electromagnetic blanket we're able to lay down, I have no idea, but we can do it.
0: That's right, and that's what they did in this little town. And then, according to a couple of witnesses that we've got videotape on, they pulled a vehicle off the hillside, put it on a semi-tractor trailer, tarped it all up. It was very heavy and nearly maxing out the semi, disc-shaped, and drove it out. There's a small newspaper article sort of saying there was a fire, but nothing more. And that's where the story ends until we get.
1: All right, that's where this segment ends, Ryan. We'll be right back. Well, all right, Ryan Wood is my guest. He has he's actually started some crash retrieval conferences. Now, I would imagine somebody like Ryan, who's written a book on the subject, looked into 74 crashes, continues to look into them, might be watched very carefully by our government. Somebody in our government. I wonder if that has occurred. In a moment, we'll ask about that. Well, all right, good job, Lex Lonehood. If you go to the coasttocoastam.com website right now, at the very top center part of the website, you'll see feature article Area 29 Convoy. And all you've got to do is click where it tells you to, and you will see the photograph in question that Ryan sent to me about an hour ago. So there you go, Ryan. It's up on the website right now. Everybody's going to get to see it.
0: Cool.
1: Now, with regard to... these retrieval conferences, you began one. What goes on at those conferences? I mean, do you have people who come and actually testify about things they've seen or know about with regard to retrievals?
0: I hope. No, it's more like it's a traditional UFO conference in that sense. I have speakers that do PowerPoint presentations and write written proceedings, and I try to select people that are not only interesting but they're good orators and deliver good, you know, charisma and value to the audience. So, but most of the time, Linda Howe is a regular. She's been to every crash retrieval conference. I cover between 3 and 6 crashes at every conference. So there's an hour-long presentation about a specific crash where we'd have an expert in that particular crash talk about the status of it, where the investigations are, what they've learned, where they're going. It's been a wonderful forum to... the hard physical evidence and the core. In my opinion, the two things the government or the control group does not want the world to know. One is that they have real hardware and bodies. And two, that abductions are real and they can't do a damn thing about it.
1: Mm-hmm.
0: And it's a big trauma that people's minds can be manipulated and changed and influenced. And they don't know what to do about that.
1: All right. Well, you've written a book. You've looked into a lot of crashes. You're holding these conferences. At any point, Ryan, have you felt as though you have been observed, or have you been contacted by anybody that you think may have been from our government?
0: Nobody's really contacted me directly and given me. There's been some hints here and there, but nobody. I think there's some people that have come to the conferences that are in the know or partially in the know. I have, you know, they have their spies coming to my conferences. I have spies on my team running counterintelligence on them.
1: I'm sure they're happy to hear that. Yes, I would I would imagine they would have people at your conferences. So,
0: yeah.
1: I mean, it's just a natural thing. They would want to know what you know. So, yes, and I'm sure you scan the crowd and look very carefully at who's there.
0: Right. Well, they all register, and I'd love to have the resources to, you know, do full background checks on everybody, but that seems a little bit unfair and unreasonable if you want to come to a conference and
1: mm-hmm.
0: get that sort of nth degree.
1: Have you ever done any research, for example, on your website? That's another thing that I am told, Ryan, that our government does, and that is regularly visits websites like yours, and it's not all that hard to do some traces on IPs and find out who's looking.
0: Yeah, I mean, I've done a little bit of that, and there's the usual 5% or 10% that is .mil or .gov, and maybe that's a little higher than most websites, but yeah, I get some traffic like that. Actually, one of the other interesting projects that I'm working on is something called UFODEX, UFODEX.net, which is a complete compendium of all UFO knowledge. It's a mother of a project, but as a little pilot, I've scanned and OCR'd 200 books, UFO books that are full text searchable. Newspaper articles. I've got like 5,000-10,000 pages. This is still in beta. It isn't really launched yet into the public domain, but people that want to learn a little bit about it can go to ufodex.net. But I suspect that in the next month or so, it's going to go online. And for the first time ever, you're really going to have a dedicated UFO library that you can search just like Google and start to get the correlations. And, well, give me all the abduction cases in Tennessee, or I want flying triangles in Nevada only. And you can full-text search, you know, thousands of books and newspaper articles and things like that, and that's never been available before.
1: Have you interfaced with Dr. Greer at all?
0: A little bit. Dr. Greer is problematic in my mind.
1: In what sense?
0: Well, he's well-intentioned and charismatic, and let's see how to phrase this politely. Yeah, he seems to be more interested in making money off the phenomenon than benefiting or advancing the cause. I've heard some really unfortunate stories from people that have attended his conferences or his seminars weekends.
1: I never got that sense from him, but then, of course, I've never been to one of his conferences. I've had him on the air.
0: Yeah.
1: And one thing he's done that I thought is worthy, you know, if you look at when all this began, in the mid-40s or so, 40-whatever, mid-40s, the people involved, the people who would have been involved since that time, are now probably approaching retirement age.
0: Uh-huh.
1: They're getting on up there. And one thing he's done is to call for these people to, despite what they might have signed, what agreements they might have made, you know, for the cause of mankind and the state of the world right now, to come forward. And I think that's a very, very good idea. And I would love to see Congress pass some sort of legislation that would give them some protection.
0: Oh, yes. That would do a wonderful job to get more witnesses out. And his whole disclosure book has all been scanned and OCR'd into UFODEX. And the focus on witnesses is very good. And it needs to be done endlessly. And I'm looking forward to the witnesses that are going to call in the next hour, potentially, who know something and want to talk about their firsthand experience with this phenomenon and the military cover-up of it.
1: Well, that would be, of course, of great use. What would not, even though there are millions of us out there, would be sightings. Now, people will call in endlessly, Ryan, with sightings.
0: I know.
1: You know, it's interesting, but it doesn't push things forward, really.
0: No.
1: On the other hand, you've got somebody who's been in the military, been involved in a crash retrieval, or been involved with a hands-on something or another, you've got another story entirely.
0: Right, yes. Anybody that had been on a moon dust operation or a blue fly operation,
1: right,
0: or a military crash retrieval, those are the people that would be very interesting to hear from, even anonymously. You've been doing this for a long, long time, and your listening audience has been, had the opportunity to send you information in the mail endlessly.
1: All my adult life, Ryan.
0: I know. And it's only happened a couple of times.
1: It sounds to me like you're going to go back to this devil's hole area. Do you have an expectation that something major is still there?
0: Yes, I have an expectation that there's still evidence there. And I think there's evidence at, one of the talks that I had at last year's crash retrieval conference was I had an experimental plane archaeologist come and present. And after his presentation, he'd been to 100 different classified airplane crashes, some of it, very super secret, some of it, both stealth fighter crashes and so forth. And I walked away with a profound happiness that there's no way in hell that they can cover up a crash effectively. If it impacts the ground and spreads around, they can't pick it all up.
1: Yeah.
0: There's parts, there's evidence left. And he showed countless pieces of stealth fire crash materials that he got when it was still classified. And it was very reassuring to know that they can't pick it up. I mean, they really could if they tried to, scrape the earth a meter thick, and cart it all off, spend a week or two there with lots and lots of people. But they don't do that because it draws too much attention. And so now it's just a question of finding these crashes and pulling up parts. And all it takes is one, as you say. But I like 4 or 5.
1: Yeah. Again, going back to people who might come forward. If you were in your late 50s, mid-60s, you're about to retire, you had signed a secrecy agreement. You, at this point, are beginning to get perhaps your retirement benefits. You've got a family, Ryan.
0: Mm-hmm.
1: What is your what is the likelihood that you're going to come forward? Risk everything you've got, risk your family, risk going to jail, and risk your livelihood between now and when you pass. It's not high, Ryan.
0: No, it's not high. It's
1: honestly,
0: not high.
1: Not too many people are going to do that, are they?
0: No, they aren't. And it's the people that are 80 or 90 that feel that they've performed unspeakable acts in the name of UFO secrecy for virtually nothing, and they feel it's important to finally gain some peace for their God or their mind or their children.
1: Mm-hmm.
0: And those are the people we need to go to the attics and pull out their papers and find the stuff.
1: You said people who may have committed unspeakable acts. So what are you referring to? Are you talking about everything up to and including murder?
0: Oh, yeah. For example, in my book, Magic Eyes Only, I have the closing chapter sort of discusses Thomas Cantwell, which is the guy who leaked the majority of the documents directly to Tim Cooper, and in his closing final page memo saying, you know, I'm about ready to, by the time you read this, I'll be dead of cancer, blah, blah, blah, but I've done countless unspeakable acts in the name of UFO secrecy. He didn't specifically state I murdered people, but it was clearly implied. And the Special Operations Manual clearly authorizes, deadly force.
1: Mm-hmm. Well, while we're on that subject, coming back to your own situation, Ryan, aren't you a little bit concerned at times for your own safety?
0: Well, you know, nobody's ever threatened me or bothered me. I think that I'm not doing anything really dangerous. And
1: in a sense you are. Look at what you're looking for, whether it's you or Dr. Greer or anybody else in this business. If you stumble into something real and something current and something dangerous,
0: A different game.
1: Well, then you're not going to get threatened, Ryan. You just will. You'll go away.
0: Yeah. Well, you know, that's it's always that risk, and it's for the benefit of humanity and our right to know. I think that most of the time they say they warn you, and then they warn you again, and then they'll be more virulent about it, and then you may die. It seems like there's a gentle escalating pattern that you... There's one of the talks that I gave at the second annual Crash Retrieval Conference was on convenient deaths in support of UFO secrecy.
1: Yes.
0: And I just focused on... I have a whole database of people that I believe have been murdered for the sake of UFO secrecy, but I just focused on 10 people in the talk, in the crash retrieval proceedings, which you can buy on UFOconference.com. And a couple of cases were like that, where you had this escalation.
1: If there was a sort of a gentle escalation of revelation, then I can see that what you said might be true. You might get a kind of a warning. Then you might even get another warning, and then something might happen. But if you really stumbled into something extremely hot,
0: right? Yes,
1: you might not get any warning at all, Ryan.
0: Yes, I think that's true, and so you know the question is a hatch door of a flying saucer that hot? And
1: I would tend to think yes.
0: Yeah.
1: I mean, if you could really present a hatch door made of materials that were not of Earth, as an example, and it was obviously a manufactured but not earthly item, I would say that would rate right on up there, yes.
0: Yep, and that's when I become as paranoid and skillful as I possibly can.
1: All right. Hypothetically, Ryan, let's say that you found something like that, or even bigger. How would you handle it? Have you thought about that? How in the world would you handle it?
0: Well, there are lots of things to think about. Is it radioactive? How are you going to transport it? How are you going to isolate it? Do you want to fly it or drive it? Who do you tell? Who do you not tell? Do you slice up parts and send them in the mail to 20 different people? Do you get a piece? Do you do multiple videotaping? Do you wear gloves? You do lots of things like these to ensure that the evidence is secured credibly and forensically, as well as for the public good and your ultimate safety. So I've thought about it a little bit.
1: And then how do you go public in a way that keeps you alive?
0: Well, going public is a tricky thing. What you need to do is to have multiple credible experts already lined up endorsing your case, and you need to think about who the counter arguments or people would be, who would CNN draw on, who would the other major media draw on to rebut or provide perspective, and make sure that they're already on in your camp. And
1: are you truly confident enough in the major media? You can mention CNN or Fox or any group you want of the major networks. Are you confident enough in the major media in America that you would go to them and feel that they would handle it honestly?
0: No, I'm I think they would be as tongue-in-cheek as they have been with most things.
1: I think so as well. Listen, we're coming to a break, Ryan. Here's what I would like to ask the audience. They're going to get recitation of the numbers here in a moment. Rather than getting sighting reports, if we could talk to anybody who's had a close encounter of a third kind, in other words, actually met or encountered an alien or has laid hands on a part, been at a crash, been part of a military team that cleaned up a crash, been part of a military encounter, people of that sort. If we could call on those people in this next hour, let's see if we get any calls, Ryan, see where we go. Ryan Wood is my guest, Crash Retrievals, and the Majestic Topics are the subject. Hi, everybody. My guest is Ryan Wood, and what we're going to be looking for with those phone numbers are people who have been involved in crash retrievals, people in the military who have been encounters, but primarily people who have really been there. Now, I know it's tough to ask you to come forward. We will certainly keep, as best we're able, your information, such as whatever we have, to ourselves. So you can come forward anonymously if you like, but we would like you to come forward. Take a shot at it anyway. In a moment, I do have a question about the UFO community for Ryan Wood. We'll be right back. Ryan, I take it you would agree with me when I say that the media really does a job on ufology. I mean, when reports come in, even the good ones, they tend to sort of make a joke out of it, right?
0: Yeah, I mean, we saw that with the Chicago activity.
1: O'Hare, yes.
0: Yeah, O'Hare. That was a great case. You know, lots of witnesses, cell phone pictures, and they still, despite having lots of credible data and something very reasonable, put in the snicker factor. At least CNN did, at least.
1: Mm-hmm. Ryan, that's true. Now, as much damage as the media may do, they don't nearly do as much damage as ufology does to itself. And you kind of took a shot across the bow of Dr. Greer a little while ago. You know, when you're not on the radio and when ufology people get together, they are so destructive of each other that one wonders how it survives at all.
0: Well, I don't think it's that bad. I mean, I've been to MUFON conferences and been speaking all around. I mean, there are heated debates here and there, that happens, but
1: heated debates are fine, but when it degenerates into personal attacks, which inevitably it does, I've watched it over the years, Ryan. Ufology just decimates itself. It really does.
0: Well, I just want to do what I can do, and that is to focus on what I think is the important stuff, and that's crashes and the documents and the paper
1: trail. Oh, it's important work. It's important work, Ryan. There's no question about it. It's just that I hate to see ufology do this to itself. God knows there's few enough who are investigating all of this sort of thing, as you are. Very few of us, indeed, in the world. And we seem to just eternally fight with each other. Maybe it's just the nature of man. Let's take some calls and see what we've got. Randy in Georgia, you're on the air with Ryan Wood. Hello.
2: Hi, Art. How are you doing?
1: I'm okay.
2: I worked for a defense contractor. I'm not really sure I should be talking about this, but at the time we were building an X-plane, and they built two copies of it, and they built three cockpits for it. And one of the cockpits was liquid-filled. There was no seat in it, and the pilot would be suspended in there. And I just wondered if anybody had found a crash site with a liquid-filled cockpit. I don't understand how that would affect G-forces or... You know, I was just a mechanic that put it together.
1: That's very interesting. Ryan, have you heard of anything like that?
0: No, I've never heard of anything like that. It reminds me of some abduction stories where, I think I want to say the Andreessen affair, where the human was put in a gel-filled goo and actually breathed it and then taken and come back. I would think that a goo like that would be good for supporting you for high G travel. But
2: I was wondering. Like I said, this is one project I was never asked to sign a non-disclosure form.
0: Interesting,
2: because it does. You know, according to them, it just didn't exist. You know, and they could never say it existed because my name's it's not going to show up anywhere.
1: Did you ask any questions about it?
2: Oh, always.
1: And, did you get any answers?
2: No, but the cockpit was the same cockpit that was used on the X-plane that we did build, and it flew in the 80s.
0: Was it single seat or two seats? Was it a single seat?
2: Yes, it was, but this particular cockpit had no seat in it, and the pilot was suspended in a spacesuit, I'd say, that was... You know, probably comparable to what you would wear on a SR-71. But
1: I think we just lost him.
0: Wow.
1: You're there. Caller?
2: Yeah, I'm still here.
1: Okay, good. No, we just had a sort of an interference there. God knows what that might have been. All right, so this thing was, are you sure it was water?
2: Well, it was water the first test. The second test looked more like consistency of what aloe would look like. It was a gel type.
1: Well, boy, isn't that weird?
2: And I've never heard anyone speak about it. And like I said, I was never asked to sign a non-disclosure form. So as far as I know, I can talk about it. I don't know because it doesn't exist.
0: And you just saw the cockpit, right? You didn't see the whole craft.
2: I did see the craft. I could tell you it was the X-29.
0: Oh, X-29, okay.
2: It was a forward swept wing aircraft.
1: What year was this? Caller, what year?
2: Pardon me?
1: What year was it?
2: Oh, God, 1988 or 89. Mm-hmm. It's back a few years. And like I said, every other black project I've worked on, I had to sign a non-disclosure. And they've all come out since then, but...
1: Okay.
2: This particular plant, you know, worked on a few things for Israeli Air. The Lave plane, I believe they built six of them. But
1: very, very interesting.
2: I'm
1: sorry, you said everything else that you did sign an agreement on has become public?
2: Yes.
1: And, all right, well, listen, I really, really appreciate the information. That is kind of intriguing, Ryan.
0: It is. It is an intriguing tidbit.
1: The more I think about it, the more I think it would enable a person to withstand more G-forces. What do I know? I'm not a scientist, but just thinking about it, it seems like it would.
0: Yeah, especially if it went into your lungs, too. And when inside your body, that would allow you to survive more G's.
1: Yeah, that's very interesting. All right, John in Sherman Oaks, you're on with Ryan Wood. Good morning.
3: This is the weirdest thing in the world. You remember, Art, I spoke to you a few months ago, and I told you that I was the one when the guys, they're going to probably cut the line on me. But that suit that they're talking about, that area, I'm the one who came up with that idea for that for the fluid-filled area.
1: You are?
3: Yeah, I called
1: you
3: up.
1: John, you were already on the line when that other caller called.
3: Right, yeah, but I talked to you months ago, and I told you the contract work, and they used to tell what would you do under these circumstances?
1: Boy, are you ever breaking up, Ryan.
3: You never know.
1: I've got you sort of, only sort of. You're breaking up. You're on a cell, obviously.
3: Okay, you should hear me real good now.
1: I do.
3: Okay. Now, like I said, they were replacing SR-71 with another craft back in the 80s. And they asked me, they said, look, we have incredible G-forces on a pilot. And I said, why don't you take this stuff? There's this new child's toy out, this slime stuff. I said, if you were still in an area with this slime, this gooey, you remember that toy that kids used to play with, that slime, that gooey
1: yes.
3: stuff?
1: Yes.
3: Yeah, I said if you use this stuff, it would damper the G-forces on the pilots because I said they're having problems with whiplash, with breaking the pilots' neck of the G-forces.
1: Mm-hmm.
3: I said fill up the area of the cabin with this same material, add this slime stuff. I don't know the exact makeup of it. And then they said, yeah. I said, okay, yeah, we'll work on that. And apparently, according to your last caller, they actually did what I actually told
1: apparently
3: them to
1: do. Apparently so. John, is that why you were calling?
3: No. That wasn't the original reason. It's because I've worked with defense, and myself and people that we work with, we get, I don't know if it relates to the alien thing, I don't know, but we do get kidnapped and then hypnotized to forget things because I have to go to college every 3 years. I absolutely cannot even write my own name after this happens to us. We systematically get kidnapped and then we're hypnotized or done something where we forget almost everything. And after a few years, it does come back, and then we're grabbed again, and it's a nightmare. Some of the guys have killed themselves already over this.
1: Ryan?
0: Fascinating. First time I've ever heard of that. It makes sense. We don't realize how important the whole people management, the psychological profiling, and the security oaths and so forth are. And this seems like a very logical, reasonable step. If you had a program or a mission that was so super secret and sensitive that you had to employ every possible angle to ensure no leaks.
3: Yeah, exactly. There's a project up in Canada that I was aware of where they're working on high-powered holographic imaging laser systems to actually confuse the enemy, and it comprised of 9 people, and out of the 9, there's only 1 still alive.
0: Hmm.
3: So, yeah, like you said, I got out of the field real fast, you know, after a few weird things have happened. I said it's not worth it, and I got out of it. And when I quit, actually, I was so disturbed with what happened that I left my $300 leather jacket on top of my car, and I drove out of the business and left real fast. And the UFO part of it, it is freaky. There are things going on that are very strange where they're talked about reverse engineering certain things. And then what you brought up something that made the hair stand up on my arms because I heard it before and it's extremely classified. Where did you actually hear about the alien biological warfare stuff? Because I heard that was extremely, extremely classified. Where'd you get that?
0: Well, that's right there in the Majestic documents leaked in 19... it's allegedly written in 47. Let's see if I can find the exact passage quickly.
1: Caller, you might want to get in touch privately with Ryan. Ryan, you've got email?
0: Oh, I've got email. It's all on my website at Majestic Documents or on my phone number, too. And
1: all right. Well, some of the people who are getting through and who might not get through might want to get in touch with you, so... We've got a link on your website, and the email is right there, correct?
0: Yeah, that's right.
1: All right.
0: Yeah,
1: do you have that passage?
3: Yeah. Could you still hear me?
0: Yeah,
1: yes.
0: I do have that passage.
1: Go ahead.
0: It's under biological warfare programs. BW programs in the U.S. and U.K. are in field test stages. This is a top secret 19... 52, discovery of a new virus and bacteria agent so lethal that serums derived by genetic research can launch medical science into unheard of fields of biology. The samples extracted from the bodies found in New Mexico, they're talking about the alien bodies, have yielded new strains of a retrovirus, not totally understood, but give the promise of the ultimate biological weapon. The danger lies in spread of airborne and bloodborne outbreaks of disease in large populations with no medical cures available.
3: Wow. Yeah, could you still hear me, guys?
1: Yes.
3: Yeah. Are you familiar with Gloria Ramirez? Her body was cut open, and people in the hospital actually had to wear spacesuits because gas was coming out of her body, like what happened in the alien autopsy.
1: Oh, yeah. I recall that story, yes.
3: Yes. What happened is she was exposed to something. The government covered it up, and her body was completely warfare.
1: All right, we're really losing you. I certainly recall that story. Do you, Ryan?
0: Yes, I do, but I didn't study it.
1: Okay, well, you might want to look into that. It was a really, really weird story, no question about it. West of the Rockies, Donna in Mesa, Arizona, you're on the air with Ryan.
4: Yes, I was hoping after listening to your show for some time that somebody could shine some light on this. This happened to me when I was about 6 or 7 years old. I've only heard of people talk about beings with long, spindly fingers, but this was entirely different. And I've wondered what it was I encountered. The story's a lot longer, but I'll make it real short. I guess it was a screen memory I had for a dream. It's like now when I look back on it, it was like a past life experience. Next thing I know, I'm floating in the air after being ran over, and then my bed's floating. And the psychiatrist I went to said, oh, it sounds like cataplexy. No, I was awake, yeah, like they say, not able to move, but terrified because I could hear and feel my sheets flapping in the wind, and it got colder and colder and colder. And the bed was clearly flying, and I was terrified of falling off. The next thing I know, it's coming back to earth, and it thumps to the ground, and I'm awake. Now, no more cataplexy, if that's what it was. I am awake. I go to draw my hands up to put them under the covers, and I feel something on the bed. And I'm like, what's this? And I slept in the same room with my brother and sister. They're across the room on a bunk bed for a minute there. I thought maybe they were playing a joke, maybe they sleepwalked, something. It wasn't them. And I never encountered anything like this. It had like leathery like skin, and I knew nothing about reptilians or anything back then. But from what I hear now, maybe that's what it was. The best I could describe it then was something that had died and had rigor mortis. It was very stiff. Where the four fingers should be, it was like a pad on the back, like one big fingertip, like a mitten. Hmm. And where the four fingers were, it was one huge fingernail with a very, I'm sorry, this is real, with a very pointed tip. And the thumbnail was shaped just like it with a very pointed tip. I was terrified as a child. I did not want to look to the side of the bed. And for some reason, in my child mind, I felt if I screamed for my parents, it would jump up and get me. Just the way a kid thinks, huh? So I thought, hey, I can't lay here like this all night either. So I tried to push it off the bed. And I got almost all the way there. I was afraid to put my fingers too close to the edge. And now when I look back on it now, you know, it's like rigor mortis. It just swung back up over me. And I'm like, oh, God, I thought I was going to die right then. So I pushed one more time, and I heard it hit the floor, and those covers went over my head. And I don't know how I fell asleep, but the next morning when I got up, boy, I was under that bed and looking around the toy boxes. Nothing there. But an interesting thing is the little toy I had from childhood, from my infancy, was slashed like a razor blade in half, and it was a little squeak toy of a kitten. And in the dream when I got hit by the vehicle, I was retrieving a kitten, and it screamed. I don't know what the connection is. Like I say, I've heard you talk about screen memories. It just was weird. It was just too weird. But I know that hand was real. And
1: All right, well, Donna, listen, thank you. Let's take up the subject with Ryan very quickly of screen memories. Many people talk about that, Ryan.
0: Yeah, I mean, I'm not an abduction expert, but it's a classic method of either allowing the aliens to mask the experience for the human or the human to cope with the experience of the alien. I don't know which is which. And they seem to be multiple types of screen memories, from owls to kittens to other animals or situations.
1: Now, Ryan, what is your take on the motive for interaction with human beings, for abduction, for all the rest of it? Why do you think they're doing it?
0: Well, I think many people need to realize that there's multiple reasons for multiple civilizations, just the way there's that's why they crash, too. I think there's different civilizations doing different things, and their craft are imperfect. So it's not one thing that's the sort of silver bullet. I think the evidence suggests genetic manipulation, genetic understanding, influencing people's brains and minds, and information being imparted into them is another theme that I've seen and I believe. But again, I'm not. This is a great question for David Jacobs.
1: It is. It always does seem to come back to the genetic component, Ryan. If you look at what they do or what they are alleged to do, it really does seem to come back to some sort of study, if not manipulation of genetics. All right, hold tight. We're at a break point. And again, we're looking for those of you, perhaps in the military, those of you who have actually been on teams that have done recovery and that sort of work. If we can find you, or if you can find us and get through, you're the ones we're after. This is Coast to Coast AM. Here I am. Ryan Wood is my guest. He's got a new book called Magic Eyes Only. It reviews 74 UFO crashes and subsequent military retrievals. There have been 10 since. So we're talking about exactly that, and we'll be back in a moment. Well, all right, Ryan, unless there's something we've not covered in the interview to this moment that we should, we'll continue with the phones. Anything else you want to get in?
0: I don't think so. Of course, anybody who knows anything about moon dust or blue fly, those are both related to crash retrievals, I think would be very interesting, and we'd welcome any
1: sure.
0: sort of information.
1: Well, that's a very hard shot at any given moment, the
0: sure.
1: odds of anybody getting in, that sort of thing. But, of course, they can reach you by email. Let's see
0: right.
1: what we get. Richard in Palm Springs, you're on with Ryan.
5: Yeah, hi, Art.
1: Hi.
5: My experience took place back in 1964. Apparently, there was quite a flap of UFO activity around Vandenberg Air Force Base, and I was a guard on a guided missile about 2 a.m. in the morning. And it was quite foggy. The missile was located on the beach. And I knew there was something out there behind the fog. I either heard a noise or something. I'm not sure. But as I looked in that direction, I noticed a figure of a man coming out of the fog. And it's just very unusual, as remote as we were. And he was quite human size, human shape. And actually, he was wearing a military raincoat. So I thought at first it was some military officer that was coming to check up on me or something like that. But as he advanced towards me, I became quite frightened, and I tried to pull my gun, and my arm was paralyzed. So I foolishly backed into my guard shack, and he kept coming at me. I can't give you any real details of him because I was so scared I just squeezed my eyes shut and pushed myself back to the shack. So the next thing I remember was very early in the morning, coming to. I was inside a circular room with a clear opening in the floor about 3 feet across. And there was a presence next to me, and it was like I was getting a command, don't look over in its direction, just look through the opening. So as I looked through the opening, it was foggy, and it was becoming twilight. And the fog started drifting away, and I could look down on a guard post that was about couple of thousand yards down the road from mine. We rotated through these, so I knew them all. And I can watch this truck come up loaded with some supplies and the guard come out of the gate or his guard shack and then let the guard go inside the silo with his supplies. The next thing I did is the only lighting in this room, I could tell you it was circular, it was about 20 feet across. It was very dark, and the only light was what came in through this opening, which was, it didn't look like glass or anything, but there was no breeze or anything coming through it. And I can notice the silhouettes, more or less, of three or four small figures with large heads like a toddler or something like that, disproportionate, and probably if they were standing maybe 3.5 to 4 feet tall. The next thing I know, I'm on the floor of my guard shack with my eyes shut, with my head on this being's lap, or I think it was the being, it felt like it, and he's communicating with me somehow. Actually, the feeling was one of euphoria almost. I just really felt great. I could not tell you what was he told me, other than I just felt sort of euphoric that everything was okay. It went from sheer terror to the euphoria over that span of time. And the loss of time between, say, 2 o'clock when he first encountered the first being and the morning, it was morning, it was twilight. So there's about a 3-hour loss of time that I can't account for there. The silo with his supplies. The next thing I did is the only lighting in this room, I could tell you it was circular, it was about 20 feet across. It was very dark, and the only light was what came in through this opening, which was, it didn't look like glass or anything, but there was no breeze or anything coming through it. And I can notice the silhouettes, more or less, of three or four small figures with large heads like a toddler or something like that, disproportionate, and probably if they were standing maybe 3.5 to 4 feet tall. The next thing I know, I'm on the floor of my guard shack with my eyes shut, with my head on this being's lap, or I think it was the being, it felt like it, and he's communicating with me somehow. Actually, the feeling was one of euphoria almost. I just really felt great. I could not tell you what was he told me, other than I just felt sort of euphoric that everything was okay. It went from sheer terror to the euphoria over that span of time. And the loss of time between, say, 2 o'clock when he first encountered the first

0: The next thing I know, I'm on the floor of my guard shack with my eyes shut, with my head on this being's lap, or I think it was the being, it felt like it, and he's communicating with me somehow. Actually, the feeling was one of euphoria almost. I just really felt great. I could not tell you what was he told me, other than I just felt so euphoric that everything was okay. It went from sheer terror to the euphoria over that span of time. And the loss of time between, say, 2 o'clock when he first encountered the first being and the morning. It was morning. It was twilight. So there's about a three-hour loss of time that I can't account for there. And that's pretty much my experience.
1: Yeah, well, that's quite an experience, all right.
0: Yeah.
1: And that's something you might want to explore with somebody who's able to perhaps put you in some sort of hypnotic state and take you back. I'd want to know what happened during that period of time.
0: Yeah, I just understand. I mean, I listen to your show quite a bit, and I understand that sometimes hypnosis can put ideas in your mind that really weren't there.
1: It can, but a good hypnotist won't do that, and it is possible to retrieve memories that way. So I'd give it a try. Thank you very, very much for the call. It was very interesting. Steve in Trinity Lake, California, you're on with Ryan Wood.
2: Yes, I just wanted to relate. He was my stepmother's father was chief of security for Nevada Atomic Energy Commission for a number of years at Nellis Air Force Base.
1: Right.
2: And he was telling me he was on vacation in 1972, just after some open heart surgery, and he was in kind of a lucid moment one morning, and he was talking about a number of things, and he was involved also in the Roswell, New Mexico crash, in the security, some security aspects of it. And in part of his military career was also during World War II, he was in charge of the Pacific Coast troops out of Leadville retrieving weather balloons. And but anyway, Jesse just said there were a number of things that he could talk about that he'd love to talk about in regards to UFOs, but he couldn't because of his secrecy oath. And but he would admit to believing in UFOs and ETs. And you know, being the caliber of his security clearances and, you know, his life, I was always impressed with that statement.
3: Is he still alive today?
2: You know, I haven't been in touch with him for a number of years, and I don't think he is because his health was failing. The last time I spoke with him in 89 in Las Vegas. And, but, yeah, he was very, very, very clear, very direct about, you know, having a firm belief in these things.
1: Okay. All right. Well, thank you very, very much, caller. And should you find him still alive, obviously we'd like to know about it. Frank in New York City, you're on with Ryan.
4: Good morning, gentlemen. Very interesting show.
1: Yes.
4: I have a question regarding the master MJ-12 list from Ryan's website. And I have two questions. One, why isn't Vannevar Bush listed as a member of that list, since there are about 150 names? And he did have a direct connection with the Army and the Air Force. And as I said, I also noticed two very interesting people, Clay Shaw, who was implicated, I guess, in the Kennedy assassination, and Lee Harvey Oswald. And I was wondering, what was their connection to the group?
3: Well, the master list, I think, has multiple tabs on it, and if you go to scientists, you'll find Van Bush's name.
4: Yeah, but he should be on the master list, in a sense, you know, for this, because it's directly connected to military. And I have a question also to ask. I've also heard that there's another designation called Majesty 12. What is the difference between Magic 12, Majestic 12, and Majesty 12? And I'll hang up.
1: Okay.
4: Thanks
1: right.
4: a lot.
1: Mm-hmm.
3: Well, I guess I don't have any documents about Majesty 12, and that's the real reason why I haven't really gone there, or any witness statements about that. It's been Majestic 12. I'm sure the name has changed to Zodiac or something else. But that's really why I don't have the Majesty thing. And then

0: the linkages of Clay Shaw was, I believe he was one of the intelligence officers that was interviewed some people in the Murray Island crash case. So that's why his name was on the list. And as far as Lee Harvey Oswald goes, I'd have to go look at it again. It's a big name. It attracts people's attention, and if it's not a clear linkage, I had to take it off. But most of it was created from copiously going through all the documents I have and seeing all the to's and from's and all the names that were in the documents.
1: Okay, Ryan, out of the country to Mexico. Jim, you're on the air with Ryan Wood.
2: Yeah, I was. Wanted to tell about. I'm sure it was a living entity because it was moving. It was moving across the ground. There's no doubt about it.
1: Where and when? What are you talking about, Jim?
2: This was my patio. It was glass. It was brown glass from a broken bottle or something. And I picked it up. And I set it over in front of me where I was sitting. So I didn't know it right away that it was. My eyes were deceiving me. A few minutes later, another piece of glass was moving in the same direction, in the same path as the other one. I mean, this was just too much for me. I picked that one up, examined it carefully. It didn't look anything unusual at all. But I put it next to the other one. And I was sitting there looking at them and thinking about it. Another piece of glass comes the same way, the same path, and I let it keep going.
1: Just moving all on its own.
2: It's basically, I can't say if it wasn't above the ground. It was, it appeared to be touching the ground, but gliding, if you will. Small piece of glass, no bigger than 3/4 of an inch.
1: When did this occur, Jim?
2: This was about 3 months ago.
1: Uh-huh. And how did it end? What's the end of the story? I mean, you've got pieces of glass floating along the patio.
2: And a couple of more came, minutes later, one at a time, just zip by at a fairly low rate of speed. I would say, half of walking speed. The most interesting part is that. After a while, I stepped out of the room. I came back, and the two pieces of glass that I had set in front of me were gone.
1: Yeah, I have no idea what to make of this.
2: Well, that silicon is the second element that could theoretically be a base for a form of life.
1: Right.
2: Carbon is one. There's a science fiction story about these pyramids made of silicon.
1: That's right.
2: Or something.
1: Yes.
2: And you would expect that if silicon was a form of life, it would move extremely slowly. Like 1 inch every 100 years or something like that.
1: So you're thinking you might have actually observed a form of life.
2: Well, I do think so. I mean, I can't make anything else out of it.
1: Do you still have any of these pieces?
2: Well, I found some glass that was looked about the same in another part of the house later on, and I assume it might be, but. It was from broken glass in the patio, and, there's broken glass around. You couldn't really tell if it was exactly the same or not. In fact, my suspicion was is that it was slightly different, but it looked approximately the same, and that it, was not the same, but maybe meant to look the same.
1: All right, well, that certainly is a weird story. I have no idea what to make of that one. Let's go to Bill in Van Nuys, California. You're on with Ryan Wood.
3: Hello, Art, and... Ryan, nice to talk to you both. I'm very reluctant to talk about this. I never spoke on the air, and I'm not usually calling in on programs, but I have been a long-time abductee, unfortunately. It's not a good thing. And the only reason I called in is because I appreciate your work, and I know that one of your guests spoke about maybe this is just imaginations, people are dreaming. I thought that, too, when I was younger, until October or November of 1974, when we observed, three of us observed a craft going over our heads. And it was going so slow, we thought it was the aircraft was ready to crash, and we waited for the crash. I saw the silver bottom of it as it was going overhead, and it made like an oscillating, like humming noise, like a whoo. And I thought, what is it? Anyways, later on, we were standing around a fire, you know, at night, and someone had looked out in the woods, and we seen red, blue, and white lights going around. And someone said, what is that? And he said, well, it's probably a house with Christmas decorations. And I said to him, I said, do you ever seen Christmas decorations that have lights going around like that? So we walked down to the woods to see what it was, and we walked up on a UFO on the ground with two grays standing in front of it. Six of us walked up within 40 feet, maybe 40 or 50 feet, and it was lit from behind. So you could see that you could see them perfectly. And one of them had a weapon in his hand. And this sounds like such a crazy story. Even I know it happened, I can't hardly believe it myself. And we didn't know what to do. We were just standing there, and all of a sudden, one started to move, and the other one started to move the same way, like they were in chain step, like military. And one of them that had a weapon, it looked like a kind of a grayish, I mean like a bluish weapon with little rings around it. He pointed it at us, but he started to point it at us, and everyone started to run. We're running through the trees. We're ready to get our eyes poked out. We don't care. We're trying to get away from this thing. And all of a sudden, I was hit in the back of the head with something, I assumed from that gun, whatever it was. And something told me you just ran into a tree. And later on, I thought, well, if I get hit in the back of the head, how did I run into a tree and knock myself out? So I assumed I just jumped right up, and I looked, and all five people were gone. They were already right running out into the street where the street light was. So I just jumped up and ran out there, and they said, where have you been for the last 2 hours? I said, what are you talking about? I just got up. I couldn't figure out how they were already out of the woods. And it's just, it really enforced my knowing that this does happen. This is real.
1: Well, Bill, that was a multiple encounter. Did you report this to anybody?
3: Well, who do you report it to? You call the police, they say you're nuts. Who's going to believe it? I don't even like talking about it now. It's not something that even my closest friends, I've told a couple close friends I've known all my life, and they know me, and they still kind of look at me like they really don't know what to think.
1: Yeah.
0: Yeah, well, the MUFON, the Mutual UFO Network, would love to hear a report, and somebody be very sympathetic, responsible, and mature about it.
1: Yeah, particularly in a multiple witness situation like that or a multiple encounter situation like that, I would say, as Ryan just suggested, go to MUFON, report it. Jat in Texas, you're on the air with Ryan Wood. Hi.
4: Hi, Art. I've got an encounter with the space baby thrown in that I'd like to share with you. About 13 years ago, I lived in Dallas, Texas, and my wife and I were asleep one night, and I heard a oscillating low decibel noise getting closer, sounding like it getting closer. We were asleep, and that's what woke me up. I'm kind of a light sleeper, and I remember a blue light filled the room. It was a thick light, almost like being in a fog, and then that's all I remember about that part. And then I remember being in my, I've got two boys, they were 3 and 5 at the time, I'm 50 years old now, and I remember being with my wife, playing with a child that wasn't really, it wasn't either of them, in one of them's bed, in their bedroom. And then I remember hearing that low frequency oscillating sound coming, and I remember shaking uncontrollably with fear. The next thing I remember was lying in my bed, and all of a sudden, I don't know what woke me up, but I sat straight up in my bed. My wife was laying asleep next to me, and bounding up on the bed was a child and I said, oh, Nathan, it's you. And I laid back down again, went to sleep, but I remember it wasn't Nathan. The child had a bigger head, kind of an almond-shaped head, but he looked real similar to my 2-year-old who was
1: That's born. Really an odd story, Jad. Listen, I'm going to have to cut you off. I'm terribly sorry. We're out of time. Ryan, again, the odds of anybody getting through, we had several very, very interesting calls, but in terms of getting a military person, somebody who's been on a crash retrieval, for example, which is, I know exactly what you want, are pretty slim in any given show. So,
0: sure, I understand.
1: Your website's up there. The email is available. By all means, folks, contact Ryan if you're ready to talk. Ryan, it's been a pleasure having you on the program. Wish we had more time.
0: Thanks, Art.
1: Thank you, my friend, and good night.
0: Good night.
1: All right, folks, that's it for this night and this weekend. Tomorrow night, George will pick up the gauntlet and run with it until next weekend from the high desert. and the great American Southwest, I bid you all a good night.
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1: From the high desert and the great American Southwest, I bid you all good evening, good morning, good afternoon, wherever you may be in the world's prolific time zones, each and every one covered by this, the largest program of its kind in the world. What a cool claim. It's Coast to Coast AM. I'm Art Bell, escorting you through the weekend. My honor and privilege to do so. Well, all right, we'll look at the world news tonight. There is one thing, the cam shot tonight is the three of us, the three ABs, Aaron Bell, Asia Bell, Art Bell, all together accomplished by putting a camera on a bookshelf, setting it, and then running into position. That's on my webcam, which is in the upper left-hand side of the front page of coasttocoastam.com. New arrest in Ohio pregnant woman case. Everybody's watching that one. A former classmate of a man suspected of murdering a pregnant woman arrested Sunday on a related obstruction of justice charge, according to the FBI. Neisha Farrell, arrested one day after the body of 26-year-old Jesse Davis found in Valley National Park, still carrying her dead nearly full-term fetus. The Summit County medical examiner on Sunday confirmed the body was Davis's, was in fact Davis's. Sheriff's deputies and FBI agents arrested Farrell after breaking down the door of her apartment and searching the home. Senators are pushing hard on immigration, but we'll see. Senators pushing a new immigration policy appealed Sunday to wavering supporters ahead of renewed debate on securing the borders and dealing with 12 million undocumented immigrants. A fragile compromise pulled from the Senate in early June, then resurrected after bipartisan negotiations with the White House. The bill awaits a crucial test vote this week, with several senators distancing themselves from the proposal. The outcome is simply too close to call. The U.S. commander of a new offensive north of Baghdad, reclaiming insurgent territory day by day, said Sunday his Iraqi partners may be too weak to hold on to what he gains. The Iraqi military does not even have enough ammunition, according to Brigadier General Mick Benardark. They're not quite up to the job yet. His counterpart south of Baghdad seems to agree, saying U.S. troops are too few to garrison the district's newly rid of insurgents. It can't be coalition U.S. forces. We have what we have. There's got to be more Iraqi security forces, said he. President Hugo Chavez, boy, he's going to be a pain, and he urged soldiers on Sunday to prepare for guerrilla-style war against the U.S. Says Washington is using psychological and economic warfare as part of an unconventional campaign aimed at derailing his government. Dressed in olive green fatigues and a red beret, Chavez spoke inside a fort, Venezuela's military nerve center, before hundreds of uniformed soldiers standing alongside armored vehicles and tanks decorated with banners reading, "Fatherland, Socialism, or death, we will be triumphant." A video recording released Monday shows kidnapped British journalist Alan Johnston wearing an apparent explosives belt of the type that suicide bombers use, and warning it's going to be detonated should somebody try to help him escape. Once relatively indifferent to government affairs, Google Inc., is seeking help inside the Beltway to fight the rise of web censorship worldwide. The online giant is taking a novel approach to the problem by asking U.S. trade officials to treat Internet restrictions as international trade barriers, similar to other hurdles to global commerce like tariffs. All right, that's the world news. It's never all that encouraging, is it? It's never all that uplifting. I guess it's just the way of the world. We report negative news. In a moment, we'll look at some of the rest of the news. All right, in a few moments, we're going to do unscreened open lines, and that means you just go straight on the air, no screeners. So here's the deal. When I say you're on the air, that really means you're on the air. There is a delay system. So the moment I answer the phone and I say that, turn your radio off right away, or you will be confused because your own voice will be coming back to you 10 or 12 or 14 seconds later, whatever it is. West of the Rockies, 1-800-618-8255. That's 1-800-618-8255. I don't really have to say the one, do I? East of the Rockies, 800-825-5033. First-timers, we've got a special line. If you've never called the show before, area code 818-501-4721. Wildcard line. Area code 818-501-4109. And finally, outside the country, no problem, 800-893-0903. I wish my stories were a little cheerier, but they're not. Six scientists from some of the leading scientific institutions in the U.S. have issued what amounts to an unambiguous warning to the world. Civilization itself is threatened by global warming. They also implicitly criticize the UN's Intergovernmental Panel on Climate Change, the IPCC, for underestimating the scale of sea level rise this century as a result of melting glaciers and polar ice sheets. Instead of sea levels rising by about 40 centimeters, as the IPCC is predicting in one of its computer forecasts, the true rise might be as great as several meters by 2100. And that is why they say planet Earth today is in imminent peril. In a densely referenced scientific paper published in the Philosophical Transactions of the Royal Society, some of the world's leading climate researchers describe in detail why they believe humanity can no longer afford to ignore the gravest threat of climate change. Recent greenhouse gas emissions place the Earth very close to dramatic climate change that could run out of control with great dangers for humans and other creatures, say the scientists. Only intense efforts to curb man-made emissions of carbon dioxide emissions and other greenhouse gases can possibly keep the climate within or even near the range of the past 1 million years. In an email to The Independent, Dr. Hansen said, quote, "In my opinion, among our papers, this one probably does the best job of making it clear that Earth is getting very close to climate change that could run out of control. The unnatural forcing of the climate as a result of man-made emissions of carbon dioxide and other greenhouse gases threatens to generate a, quote, flip in the climate that could spark a cataclysm in the massive ice sheets of Antarctica and Greenland. Dramatic flips in the climate have occurred in the past, but none has happened since the development of complex human societies and civilization, which are unlikely to survive the same sort of environmental changes should they occur now." A new federal regulation calls for upgraded driver's licenses to serve as a new universal ID. Some states, though, say no. And the loser in the confrontation between the states and the feds may be you, me. Beginning as early as May of 2008, if you live and work in the U.S., you're going to need a federally approved ID card to travel by air, open a bank account, apply for Social Security benefits, or use many government services. The Real ID Act, signed by the president in 2005, is going to require every state to recertify driver's license and ID card holders with a May 11, 2008 compliance date. It's part of the war on terrorism. Some of the 9/11 attackers had managed to apply for and get state IDs. Sounds reasonable enough on its face, but it has some states in open defiance, others poised to join the fray. Matter of fact, five states, Idaho, Washington, Montana, Arkansas, and Maine, have enacted legislation informing the federal government they're not going to do it. They're not going to comply with the Real ID Act. In addition, 13 more states have passed legislation in one chamber of their legislatures to refuse compliance. Nevada, my state, Arizona, New Mexico, Utah, Wyoming, Oklahoma, Missouri, Minnesota, Georgia, South Carolina, West Virginia, Vermont, and New Hampshire. And Massachusetts State Senator Richard T. Morris filed a bill seeking to stop implementation of the Real ID Act in that state, with Massachusetts Attorney General Martha Coakley firmly in his corner. Their argument, the measure would create a false sense of security, lead to a lucrative black market for real, well, make that fake real IDs, and increase the risk, mind you, of ID theft. Well, as you know, the bees are vanishing. The die-off now in 35 states has crippled beekeepers and has threatened many crops. You'd expected to see mites or amoebas, Dennis Van Ingeldorp's microscope, that is, as he looked through it, pests, perhaps, of bees. Instead, what he found was internal organs swollen with debris and strangely blackened. This is the first I've read of this. The bees' intestinal tracts were scarred. Their rectums were abnormally full of what appeared to be partially digested pollen. Dark marks on the sting glands were telltale signs of infection. The more you looked, the more you found, he said. His examination of the bees in November was one of the first scientific glimpses of a mysterious honeybee die-off that's launched an intense search for a cure. So far, nothing. So the bees are gone. Now the birds. I mentioned this a couple of weeks ago. Last week, the Audubon Society released a new report describing the sharp and startling population decline of some of the most familiar and common birds in America. Several kinds of sparrows, the northern bobwhite, the eastern meadowlark, the common grackle, and many other common birds, the tern, for example. The average decline of the 20 species in the Audubon Society's report is, brace yourselves, 68%. 40 years ago, there were an estimated 31 million bobwhites. Now, 5.5 million, from 31 million to 5.5, compared to the 100-some condors presently in the wild. 5.5 million bobwhites sounds like a lot of birds, but what matters is the 25.5 million that seem to be missing. And the troubles that brought them down are all too likely to bring down the rest of them, too. So this is not extinction, but it is how things look before extinction occurs. The word extinct somehow brings to mind the birds that seem like special cases to us. You know, the dodo, or the great auk, or the passenger pigeon. Most people would never have had a chance to see dodos and great auks on their remote islands before they were decimated in the 17th and 19th centuries. What's hard to remember about passenger pigeons isn't merely their once enormous numbers. It's the enormous numbers of humans to whom their comings and goings were a common sight, and who supposed erroneously that such unending clouds of birds were indestructible. We recognize the extraordinary distinctness of the passenger pigeon now because we know its fate has been killed off largely by humans. But we have moralized it thoroughly without ever really taking it to heart. Question is whether we will see the distinctness of the field sparrow, its number down from 18 million 40 years ago, to a current 5.8 million, only when the last pair is being kept alive in a zoo somewhere. We just love to finally care when the death watch is on, don't we? It makes us feel so very human. To some extent, what are called chemtrails, this is from Whitley Strieber's Unknown Country, anytime I see anything on chemtrails, I keep it, are caused by global warming, since the stratosphere, where planes fly, is getting colder now that greenhouse gases are trapping warmth in the troposphere just below it. This causes jet contrails to freeze so they remain visible for longer periods of time instead of dissipating harmlessly. Some of them fall to Earth as large blocks of ice. So look out. Reflective particles are also sometimes sprayed into the sky in an anti-terrorist effort to peer around the curvature of the Earth, but the researchers who study chemtrails are not fully satisfied with either one of these explanations. A massive block of ice fell to Earth again recently, this time in Scotland. In the Courier, Liz Fowler reports what she calls an ice meteor crashed right through the roof of a house at a speed of hundreds of miles an hour. She quotes local police as saying, "There have been instances in the past when things like this have happened. An aircraft flying through a cloud will pick up moisture, which can then freeze. As it descends, it can de-ice, and in this instance, a block has dropped off. I've heard of this happening perhaps 15 or 20 times. But then there's this. You may recall, every time I report this, people want hard copy. Last May, a family in Iowa contacted the office of Senator Tom Harkin, a Democrat from Iowa, to report the constant crisscrossing of chemtrails in the sky above their neighborhood. They received back from the senator's office a GAO report on military chaff, material safety data sheet for aluminum-coated fiberglass fibers being spread 7 days a week for several hours every day in the skies above their home. The chaff is spread by pilots learning how to mask planes or sending false radar images. It was reported that the military also has lead-based chaff, but is not being used at this time. Chaff was used in the military in World War II, and according to the GAO, has been used in training here at home since the 1950s. Once chaff reaches the ground, it breaks down into particles small enough to inhale. Though military spokespeople insist chaff is not harmful, they say, the GAO report concluded that health effects are unknown and more studies are needed. That's interesting, isn't it? It's not harmful, but they're not sure and they need more studies. So how can they say, well, anyway? Regardless, some members of this family are sick. On May 23rd, after a hard rain the day before, they noticed this glittering substance and a pinkish-colored powder substance on the roof of their house. Then they noticed the glittering substance on many surfaces, even the dashboard of the family car. Both substances were collected and sent to a lab for analysis. That doesn't happen very often, but they did it. Among the substances found to be in the samples were several that simply should not be there, to say the least. What the report said is, in this we found 6 bacteria, including anthrax and pneumonia, 9 chemicals, including acetylene chloride, 26 heavy metals, including arsenic, gold, lead, mercury, silver, uranium, and zinc, 4 molds and fungi, 7 viruses, 2 cancers, 2 vaccines, and 2 sedatives. God. So, if you're wondering what's in your sky, there is somebody who took the time and trouble to actually send some in and find out exactly what it was. Maybe you're better off not knowing. I don't know. Can you imagine getting a report back like that? Can you imagine? New York has decided that people who flog adult-ranked computer games to minors should be sent to jail for life. While you do not get jail for life for selling crack to kids or beating one up, by a very strange quirk of the U.S. justice system, apparently selling a game to a kid could get you locked up until you drop. Lawmakers have decided that selling such games is now a very serious crime. But over the pond, they call a felony, since New York has 3 strikes, you know, 3 strikes rule and you're out, right? Which was upheld in 2005. It means that if you commit 3 felonies, however important or not they are, you go to jail for the rest of your natural life. Well, all right. There is so much more news that I have here. Stem cells. Stem cells are seen as the future of medicine, but the current administration's opposition to creating them from human embryos has caused scientists to get creative. Now, Ian Wilmot, who cloned Dolly the sheep, remember him, over 10 years ago, says that animal embryos can now perform the same function. Wilmot thinks the solution is to inject human DNA into an animal egg cell. A nucleus from a diseased person's cell would be placed into an animal egg from which the nucleus has been removed. In LiveScience.com, Dave Mosher writes, although the ethical issue is not completely resolved, as human tissue would be growing in an animal egg, Wilmot is confident about the proposed procedure's advantages. He quotes Wilmot as saying, although barriers to producing embryos and embryonic stem cells, with this process could be large, so too are the lessons that could be learned. As a matter of fact, we tried to save the stem cells at Asia's birth. There just was not enough cord blood to have it done. We were all prepared to do that, but as it turned out, there wasn't quite enough cord blood. Anybody out there in the business of having a baby? Consider it, because stem cells are getting to be more and more useful for everybody's lives. Anyway, from the high desert and the great American Southwest, unscreened open lines are coming up after the break. How in the world are we going to kill each other anymore? Here in the U.S., they're trying to ban guns. In England, they've already really done that. Violent crime, though, is on the increase in the UK. And so now people are writing that maybe they ought to get rid of kitchen knives. Big, pointy kitchen knives. They say they're used in as many as half of all the stabbings in Great Britain. Many assaults are committed impulsively and prompted by alcohol and other drugs. And a kitchen knife makes an all-too-available weapon in such circumstances. Yet there is no reason for long, pointy knives to be publicly available at all, having little practical value in the kitchen, argue the authors, who consulted the top 10 chefs from around the UK. None of the chefs felt such knives were essential, since the point of a short blade was every bit as useful as when a sharp end was needed. A short pointed knife may cause a substantial superficial wound if it's used in an assault, but unlikely to penetrate to inner organs, whereas a long pointy blade pierces the body like cutting into a ripe melon, say the authors. So if they ban long, pointy knives, I suppose people will have to take to rocks. We'll be right back. Well, I'll tell you what, you're going to have to rip my long, pointy knife from my cold, lacerated hand. Let's go to the phones. First time caller line, you're on the air. Hello.
7: Hi, this is Greg from Iowa.
1: Hi, Greg.
7: Nice talking to you.
1: And to you.
7: Well, I'm sure enjoyed your shows for all over these years.
1: Thank you.
7: I'm no better than the next guy, but the thing is that I'm involved with a company who has come up with a gasoline replacement based on vegetable.
1: Oh. What kind of vegetable?
7: Well, basically, there's a number of different ones, but I disagree with using food for fuel.
1: Then why are you involved in a company that's doing that?
7: I'm sorry?
1: Why are you then involved in a company that's doing exactly that?
7: Oh, no. We can use plants that are not used for fuel right now.
1: Oh.
7: Yeah, it's not.
1: Well, so, like what? I mean, can you tell us, or is it a trade secret?
7: Well, some are secrets, but the thing is that some can be grown here in the United States, but aren't being grown here yet, but only in certain areas. And that's one of the things that needs to be addressed also.
1: See, you're not exactly opening up with me here.
7: Okay, there's certain plants that are known but are not grown in the United States yet. But the thing is that they grow them in other parts of the world. I mean, the thing is that here's the difference between say the way that biodiesel is made now. That uses heat. We don't use the heat process. We use a chemical process.
1: Okay.
7: So it reduces the amount of pollution. And it also reduces by about 30% the cost of processing whatever plant matter or product or oil that we're processing.
1: Tell me what you're using.
7: Let's say that we bought some rancid soybean oil.
1: Rancid soybean oil.
7: Right, that you couldn't use for human consumption.
1: Right.
7: All right. We could process that into fuel that you could burn into a vehicle right now.
1: Mm-hmm. No changes in the engine.
7: Well, we've got actually... Let me back up here. I apologize. I'm a little...
1: Nervous?
7: I'm sorry?
1: Nervous?
7: Yeah, I'm a little nervous.
1: Okay. Back up.
7: Okay. We've got basically three configurations of fuel that work in diesel engines.
1: Okay.
7: One is for off-road with no road tax. One is for a diesel engine with no modifications. And one is for diesel engines with modifications.
1: Okay.
7: Which means adding heat so that changes the viscosity of the fuel.
1: Okay.
7: It thins it out so that it can work correctly. And we've got some fleets working on this fuel for 2 years now in practice or in service for 2 years. We'll have... the results of these trials probably within the next couple of months.
1: Okay.
7: But I've approached some people who are doing the E85 alcohol stuff, and they're interested in bringing this along at a later date as an adjunct to what they're doing now. But the thing is that we've got a number of patents on these things. We've got a lot of
1: okay, what is the purpose of your call to me? What is it you're trying to say? Other than what you've already said, I mean.
7: Yes, I understand. I'm confused as to where I can go to actually make a pilot plant, get the financing for it, and actually implement it into this country without going to another country, say China.
1: I don't have that answer for you, of course. I don't know. Anything like this takes a lot of money. And then, of course, you know, there's the other problem. Even if you've got a good fuel, you've got to have an infrastructure set up to, you know, distribute the fuel.
7: Right. I understand. And then we've got a fourth fuel in the laboratory. It replaces gasoline with no modifications in your regular vehicle, the gasoline engine.
1: Really?
7: Yeah. And that's 100% vegetable fuel.
1: 100% and no mods in the vehicle at all?
7: Yes, correct.
1: All right, look, here's what you better do. If you would please send an email to me. I'm easy to get hold of, and I'm very interested in all of this, of course. I want to know. Maybe there is a way I can help. I'll do what I can. Get me an email. I'm artbell@aol.com or artbell@mindspring.com. 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I mean, if it's a legitimate replacement and it's easy to do and doesn't take away from our food crops, then I say by all means. West of the Rockies, you're on the air. Hi.
8: Hi, Art. How are you doing?
1: Pretty well.
8: Thanks for taking my call. I wanted to make a few comments on your interview last night with Dale Brown. I would say that I agree pretty much with everything that he said as far as our strategy with the Middle East. Also, I've seen a couple of programs on cable very well, and I did a little bit of background research on them also about the ties to the radical Islamists. They've been around a long time. So I definitely agree with him that we need to make that point very, very clear. I also agree with you 100%. There definitely has been some very good work, and I probably would assume a little bit of luck in that we haven't had any attacks here in the U.S. since 9/11, and it's mostly good work. There has to be a lot of what would be considered illegal activity out in the public realm for us to be able to combat radical Islamists, because they have no rules. So, of course, we have to do things that would normally go against the Constitution. I can't see any other way to do this if we're going to protect our people and our cities. So I wanted to call and comment on that. I wanted to suggest Mexican football American style for Border Patrol. You want to hear the idea?
1: I'm not sure after that little... pre-statement about it, but go ahead.
8: Okay. Let's use the ones that are already here to help us protect the border. And what we do is we assign a team, you know, to cover like a two-mile area, maybe a quarter of the team. Let's say there's 50 of them, and then 10 of
1: them. When you say 50 of them, you mean illegal aliens?
8: Of the illegal aliens, right. We'll go ahead and hire them to do two things. Watch the border as a part of the team construct the wall.
1: No, I can't get next to that idea. I'm sorry. Look, an illegal alien is an illegal alien, and I think they're being hired, in essence, by the government to prevent what they just did is somehow just doesn't work in my brain. I'm sorry. It was an illegal act in the first place, and that's that. I mean, the law right now says that if you want to come into the U.S., there are prescribed ways to do that. They're lengthy and they're difficult, but it can be done. And, you know, our borders should be protected. Now, as far as Islam is concerned, we are definitely at war with extreme Islam. The thing that I'm not sure about, and I don't think that I've heard any real figures, I don't understand how much of the Islamic world is radicalized. You know, we say we're at war with the Islamic extremists. Well, how many does that mean? In the U.S., we don't really, I don't think we understand, we don't comprehend how much of Islam hates our guts. Certainly a great deal of people in that religion do not hate our guts, don't hate anybody's guts. But it's unclear to me how much extremism there really is in Islam. And I think we need to understand that so we understand the magnitude of the problem that we have in front of us. And that's what I haven't seen in the press. What percentage of the Islamic world is radicalized or hates us? We know some, but how many? You never see stories about that, do you? East of the Rockies, you're on the air. Hello.
9: Hi. Oh,
1: hi.
9: My name is Tanya Beatty.
1: Okay, Tanya, we don't allow last names on the air, so I had to dump that, and we're going to have to start all over again. Your name is Tanya, right?
9: Tanya, yeah.
1: Yes, okay, and where are you?
9: I am
10: Sheridan, Wyoming.
9: I was Sheridan in Wyoming. Me and my fiancé are driving west. We're moving to Seattle.
1: Yes, I hear him prompting you in the background.
9: Yes, he probably wants to say something to you as well.
1: Okay, go ahead.
10: Hello, how are you today?
1: Just fine.
10: I'm in the middle of driving. I apologize. I was really interested in the show that was aired last night. I don't know if that was a repeat or not. But you said you were going to have another episode with this gentleman. He's a pretty smart man. He was talking about the exponential problems that are going to arise if we just continue to use the fuel that we're using. And
1: yes.
10: I have and a suggestion. I wish you would bring it up with him about Perendev model perpetual motion generators based on electromagnetic repulsion.
1: Okay. I'll bring it up. But as far as I know, there has not been scientifically demonstrated anywhere ever perpetual motion.
10: Yeah, but that's just what they call it. That's just what they label it. It's not exactly perpetual, but it kind of, you know, kind of acts as a good prime mover.
1: Okay, but if it's not exactly perpetual, then it's not perpetual.
10: Yeah, what we're talking about is just an alternative to fuel right now. You know, if
1: okay.
10: we look at some of the things they're doing, I believe Switzerland is contracting them for a city car that uses their principles, along with it's a hybrid of that and an electric car, something about putting the signal back into an electric coil and then sending the signal back into the engine itself. I don't know how valid this is, but I find it fascinating, and any kind of feedback on that would be wonderful from you.
1: All right, I appreciate the call. I'm fascinated by the whole field, but I, you know, I've said this for years. Send me a toy. Send me a little toy that runs perpetually, and I'll be a believer. Just a little toy, anything at all, that runs perpetually, that draws its energy from the atmosphere, from the ozone, from anything at all, from 0 point, any of these claimed eternally moving free energy machines, if they're really out there, bring it on. I'll tell the world. Wildcard Line, you're on the air.
11: Hi, Art.
1: Hello.
11: Hi, this is Mike from Evansville, Indiana. I was calling in to talk to you about the story you're running about they're trying to ban knives in England, is it?
1: Yes.
11: That's just insane. Now, I've had some martial arts experience. I wonder how many of these lawmakers really understand, you know, what they're actually accomplishing when they pass laws like this, because
1: long pointy knives, sir.
11: Even a short, like a 3-inch knife, can cause serious damage. They're actually more fatal than guns within their range.
1: Oh, well, the world is insane. You know, I mean, it's behavior. For as long as people want to kill people, they're going to find a mechanism to do it. Banning guns and now knives and probably big rocks and God knows where they're going, you know.
11: Yeah, well, the fact is, when they ban weapons, criminals tend to be encouraged by that, it seems.
1: As the saying goes, when they take away our long, pointy knives, then only the criminals will have long, pointy knives.
11: Well, you take away the long, pointy knives, the criminals are still going to have guns, which are already banned, and they already have.
1: That's exactly right.
11: I looking back at the Virginia Tech shooting that happened a while back, I wonder how closely that person followed the news that campus had banned all weapons from their campus less than a year before.
1: Mm.
11: I think that he probably factored that into his plans.
1: Mm. Tens, hundreds of thousands were killed with machetes in Africa. Look, people will find a way.
11: Exactly.
1: So it's, thank you very much. It's human behavior that has to be modified. Not the means, not the gun, not the knife, not the rock, not the machete, or whatever else people will come up with, but the intent. Wildcard Line, you're on the air.
12: Is this Art Bell?
1: It is indeed, yes.
12: This is Art Bell?
1: Yes, once again, yes, it is Art Bell.
12: Okay, I'm sorry. I've got a little... kind of a miracle story I'd like to tell you. When I was a kid, when I was 5, 6, 7 years old, I used to go over to my uncle and my cousin's house, and I had a cousin my age, and we were the best of friends, but we'd always end up in a fist fight every time I went to his house. You know, competition over video games and stuff like that. We had one of those kind of, you know, kid relationships.
1: Yes.
12: And so when usually after we'd end up in a fist fight, his house was like 2 houses from the corner of the street that he lived on, and he was out in the country a little bit. And I would take a walk down the street, and there was like a hill. And I would walk down the hill, and this happened to me more than once. I would walk down the hill, and when I got down to the bottom of the hill, I would turn around, and I would be in a completely different place. And so I'd walk back up the same hill, and my uncle's house would not be there. I'd be in a completely different, like, country area. And so what I do is I get scared, and I turn back around, and I'd walk back down the hill, and I'd turn back around, and then I'd come back up the hill, and I'd be back, back in my uncle's neighborhood. And I am not like a crazy insane person. I've never had a delusion. I've never seen a ghost, anything like that. But this has stuck with me since childhood because this happened to me, at least 3 times. You know, so I guess I'm wondering, what you think of that. And also I wanted to tell you quick, I did have a recent miracle lately. I'm an ex alcoholic, and, I've been clean about a month and a half now. And, I went to the hospital about a month and a half ago, and my blood pressure when I first got there was actually 210 over 140, which is really, you know, dangerous.
1: Oh, yes.
12: So I'm praying and praying and praying, and I ended up not having a heart attack, and so they released me from the hospital, whatever they put in my system. And I go on about my business, and 5 days later, I start feeling sick and chest pains again. I go to the hospital. Now, mind you, I hadn't touched alcohol or anything.
1: Very quickly, this hour's about up.
12: Okay. My blood pressure was 180 over 130, and I made it through again. Bottom line, that's the miracle of what I'm telling you. I believe the Lord stepped in, even though I didn't feel any kind of a miracle situation. I didn't feel anything come through my body or nothing like that.
1: Well, that sir, and leave the bottle on the table. As for your prior experience, you know, one day we're going to do a show. I'm convinced there are these areas that you can walk through, and suddenly you can be somewhere else. Now, I don't exactly know what it is, but I certainly know what he's talking about. I've had a very similar experience. From the high desert in the great American Southwest, we'll be right back. Here I am indeed. Coming up next, Richard Massey, who is a senior postdoctoral scholar in astronomy at the California Institute of Technology. He obtained a PhD from Cambridge University in England and, in fact, is moving back to the UK at the end of this year. He's been using, I love this line, he's been using the Hubble Space Telescope to look at invisible dark matter. That's going to be the first question, Professor. Oh, how do you do that? He's also working on designs for future spacecraft that will eventually replace Hubble in the next decade. But that line, I love it. He's been using the Hubble Space Telescope to look at invisible dark matter. Now, I'm sure there's an explanation for that line, and we'll hear it in a moment. Professor Massey, welcome to Coast AM.
13: Hi, thank you very much.
1: It's great to have you, and I presume, judging from the phone numbers I see here, we're reaching you in Great Britain, yes?
13: Yeah, that's right. I'm on vacation at the moment.
1: I see. All right. Well, I love that line that you're using the Hubble to observe invisible dark matter.
13: Yeah.
1: please, before we proceed, was that meant to be in there? You actually are observing with Hubble? You're seeing dark matter?
13: Not directly.
1: Ah.
13: And... there's plenty of things that you can't see directly, but we still know are there. And it's like looking at the wind. We know the wind is there just because it moves things around. It moves those leaves around.
1: Good point.
13: Now, we can't see the wind directly. We just have to look at things that it affects, and then we know it's there. And something similar is going on with the dark matter. We can't see it directly. It's invisible, but we can look at other things that it affects.
1: All right. Can you tell me what dark matter is?
13: Sadly, no, not yet. That really is the million-dollar question that we're all trying to find out. And this is the exciting new frontier that we're trying to explore. That what we do know about dark matter is that it's something like 86% of the total mass in the universe. It's everything that we know about, all of the stuff that we can touch and feel and breathe, that's really a very small amount of what's out there. We know that there's this, we're now finding that there's this extra stuff, which we're calling dark matter because it's invisible. And we're really just in the process of finding out what it is. But we know that for every sort of neutron or proton or electron, every sort of particle that's in the Standard Model, really everything that science knows about until now, for every one of those is about six times as much of this dark matter.
1: Okay.
13: So we know that there's a lot of it, and it's very important for life, for sort of creating the universe around us. We don't yet know quite what it is.
1: Okay, Professor. Well, you said... and you're right. You can't see the wind. You simply know it's there because you observe the effects of the trees and the vegetation moving, and when it's strong enough, houses coming down and all the rest of it. So that's a good point. How do you fit that analogy into dark matter? In other words, what do you observe that makes you know dark matter is there?
13: So there are a few ways in which we can observe it. The most successful at the moment is by a process known as weak gravitational lensing. Now, this is convoluted. I'll get into that in a second. But the idea is that we can't see the dark matter directly, but we can see ordinary galaxies. There's billions of those all around us in the night sky, very, very far away.
1: Mm-hmm.
13: And if we look at these galaxies, which are very far away, they sort of form a wallpaper, a background wallpaper all around the sort of the edge of the universe.
1: Right.
13: And crucially, the light from those galaxies has had to travel a long way across the universe to get to us.
1: Right.
13: It's had to travel through interstellar space and past any dark matter.
1: Mm-hmm.
13: Now, it turns out that the dark matter affects the light from these galaxies. It actually bends the light rays coming from these galaxies. And rather like looking through a wobbly sheet of glass or a magnifying glass or something, it actually distorts the shape of these background galaxies. So we look at a background sheet of galaxies, a sort of background wallpaper. They're ordinary galaxies, but they appear distorted to us because the light from them has had to travel through dark matter on its way to get to us.
1: Does dark matter have any gravitational aspects to it? In other words, we know that certain things, black holes, for example, can bend light, right?
13: Right, that's exactly it. So the dark matter doesn't reflect or shine in any way, but it's through its gravity that's how this sort of process works. And I say it's like looking through a wobbly sheet of glass. That sort of distorts the light rays are distorted because light travels at different speeds in glass and air.
1: Right.
13: And so it's the light rays coming from these distant galaxies are also bent, but it produces the same sort of effect, but it's through a completely different physical mechanism. This is all done through gravity, and that's the sort of crucial thing that we're finding out about this dark matter, is that it has some gravity. There's lots of it out there, and it doesn't interact in any way, doesn't shine, you can't touch it, you can't feel it, except through its gravitational influence. And we know that it's there because it exerts this subtle gravitational influence on everything else around it and on the light coming from behind it. And that's how it bends the light. If you like, it's sort of we've done some budgeting in the unit, but they appear distorted to us because the light from them has had to travel through dark matter on its way to get to us.
1: Does dark matter have any gravitational aspects to it? In other words, we know that certain things, black holes, for example, can bend light, right?
13: Right. That's exactly it. So the dark matter doesn't reflect or shine in any way, but it's through its gravity that's how this sort of process works. And I say it's like looking through a wobbly sheet of glass. That sort of distorts the light rays are distorted because light travels at different speeds in glass and air.
1: Right.
13: And so the light rays coming from these distant galaxies are also bent, but it produces the same sort of effect, but it's through a completely different physical mechanism. This is all done through gravity, and that's the sort of crucial thing that we're finding out about this dark matter, is that it has some gravity. There's lots of it out there, and it doesn't interact in any way, doesn't shine, you can't touch it, you can't feel it, except through its gravitational influence. And we know that it's there because it exerts this subtle gravitational influence on everything else around it and on the light coming from behind it.

0: So they're also bent. But it produces the same sort of effect, but it's through a completely different physical mechanism. This is all done through gravity. And that's the sort of crucial thing that we're finding out about this dark matter, is that it has some gravity. There's lots of it out there, and it doesn't interact in any way, doesn't shine, you can't touch it, you can't feel it, except through its gravitational influence. And we know that it's there because it exerts this subtle gravitational influence on everything else around it and on the light coming from behind it. And that's how it bends the light. If you like, it's sort of we've sort of done some budgeting in the universe, that normally things fall together, or you know, an apple falls to the earth, or the moon orbits around the earth, because they're pulled together by gravity, because they have some mass and they're pulled together by gravity.
1: Right.
0: And in this case, and things fall together more quickly the more mass there is. So the gravity is stronger wherever there's more mass. Wherever there's less mass, there's less gravity. Wherever there's more mass, there's more gravity. And we've just done the budgeting, calculated sort of the totals at the end of the day, and found out that, in fact, in the universe as a whole, there's actually more gravity, it seems, than all the mass we can see. And we can only see all the stuff made of ordinary material. But because there's more gravity, we said, oh, well, okay, there has to be some more mass out there somewhere, and this is invisible, so we've called it dark matter. But because it has gravity, and we therefore think it's got mass, we think there's lots of it.
1: Do you believe, Professor, that it is that it's uniform, or do you believe there may be areas of space that have more dark matter than others?
0: Yeah, and that's very lucky for us, actually. But there are indeed regions of space, vast regions of empty space, which contain completely nothing. No ordinary matter, no dark matter, absolutely nothing.
1: Really?
0: And then, yeah, this all really strikes me as, you know, there are places of the universe that, you know, you think it's a long way to drive across America, and, you know, there's empty tracts of land where there's nothing to see for a long way. Driving across the universe is a heck of a long way, and there's these patches of land that would take billions of years to drive across at the speed of light, and there's absolutely nothing in them at all.
1: Well, then how should we think of dark matter? Should we think of it as kind of, you know, a fog, which you'd be very familiar with in Great Britain, that sort of comes and goes? In other words, patches of dark matter? If it were visible, do you think we would see patches of dark matter?
0: Yeah. How did you know, actually? Outside the window?
1: I did. I'm just guessing.
0: Yeah. Good safe guess, but you're dead right. So in between these voids, there is there are clumps of dark matter. And It really does make up a sort of a blobby filamentary distribution. In fact, there are sort of long, very long, thin poles of dark matter, rods, where all the dark matter is concentrated in big, long lines. And this makes up this sort of crisscrossing, interconnected web of where the dark matter lies.
1: Oh, now, the very first time I have ever heard this, Professor. I always had heard from people that dark matter was consistent, was all around us, and was virtually everywhere, but you're saying no.
0: It is around us, and the thing is that it's around us because we don't happen to live in one of those empty regions of the universe. Wherever, in fact, there's ordinary matter, there is dark matter as well. They interact via their gravity, which just means that they fall together. So we end up in the same place. And wherever there's ordinary matter, like us, for example, there is dark matter as well.
1: Okay. So is it fair to say that, and I think you just said it, that mass, like planets and whatever other mass is out there, attracts dark matter as the Earth attracts the Moon and holds it captive in the same way. So dark matter tends to associate itself with larger masses.
0: That's exactly right, yeah. I'd probably say the other way around, that dark matter attracts normal matter just because there's more of it. But that's completely true.
1: Huh.
0: And in fact, it's very important for us because, it's very important that it's that way around and that there's a lot of dark matter, because this actually formed first into this sort of web of it looks like scaffolding, if you like, of crisscrossing strings of dark matter. And...

0: this was vital for life to form, because the dark matter formed first into this scaffolding, and then later on, when the ordinary matter sort of got its game together, that started falling into the dark matter scaffolding and growing up. It started getting closer and closer together, so there was lots of ordinary matter in the same place. They started building galaxies and stars and planets inside this dark matter scaffolding.
1: So the dark matter, the dark matter was first.
0: Yes, it was, actually. It started to collapse. So the universe started out as this sort of smooth soup just after the Big Bang, where everything was almost uniformly mixed together.
1: You do believe in the Big Bang, right?
0: I do, yes.
1: Uh-huh. Okay, was dark matter present prior to the Big Bang, do you think?
0: Well, we have no idea what happened prior to the Big Bang. So.
1: Sorry, I had to ask.
0: Yeah.
1: So we don't know that. The dark matter could have appeared along with everything else.
0: It seems to have been there all the time throughout the history of the universe. No more, no less of it now. It's there, it's just got more clumpy. And crucially, it started getting clumpy and forming these structures out of the soup. It started forming them first.
1: Okay. Are we sure that there is dark matter? Or are there other theories that might explain it? And is there, in other words, are we absolutely certain there is dark matter?
0: There are still skeptics, I have to say. So all the evidence for it is from its gravitational effects. And that's just because it only interacts, it seems, through gravity. It doesn't want to know anything about the other forces in the universe of physics. It only interacts through gravity. So, of course, all the evidence we have for it is via gravity. Now, most astronomers are saying that, in that case, if we know how gravity works, then there must be more mass, because we know this link between mass and all mass causes gravity. So we're all saying that there's some extra mass and this is dark matter. But there are some skeptics who go away and say, well, actually, maybe we've got the theory of gravity wrong, that there's just all the mass that we can see, but we're interpreting our observations of the gravity wrongly because we don't know how gravity works yet. So there are still skeptics who say there's no dark matter, but maybe we should think about changing our theory of gravity, which is Einstein's general relativity.
1: Well, gravity is just something that comes along with mass, yes?
0: Yes, yep. And the problem with trying to make up a new theory for how this works is that, Einstein was a really clever guy, and his theory of gravity explains so many, many different phenomena working in many different regimes that to try and make a new theory of gravity, which explains all of these and the new ones, ends up being phenomenally complicated and actually sort of less complicated than just adding dark matter in. And so Einstein still gets my bet for the moment. And in that case, if he's right, then we need some dark matter.
1: All right. If we are able to finally discover and pin down dark matter, what good will it do us?
0: Sadly, the practical aspects or the sort of uses of this are rather limited, just because you can't do anything with it, because it doesn't interact with it. You can't bottle it, because it'll just flow out of the bottle and run away. It doesn't interact with the bottle. If you have... if you lean against a wall of dark matter, then you just fall over because it doesn't push back. it's rather useless for us in any practical sense.
1: It is an odd world, Professor. If you can bottle some dark matter for me, I guarantee you I can sell it.
0: Someone would buy it, wouldn't they? Yeah, somewhere.
1: Sorry again. All right, so... You pretty much obviously think that dark matter is real. Why is it important?
0: It forms this scaffolding is one thing, that it starts to form starts to collapse first and form these structures first, that there just isn't enough ordinary matter to have done that. So we're grateful that there is a lot of dark matter out there that will form this scaffolding that we can later grow up inside. But the other thing it does is it just acts as a sort of glue for the universe. So gravity ties things together. It ties the Earth to the ties the Moon to the Earth. It ties galaxies together, because galaxies, if you like, are spinning. And as we all know, if you try to spin something round, then you get this centrifugal force, and things as you spin something faster and faster, or as you spin yourself around faster and faster, then things get bigger, and things try to fly apart. Now, spiral galaxies are like this, that they're just spinning disks. And it turns out that they're spinning really, really fast. And Vera Rubin, it was the first person to discover this in the 70s, that galaxies are spinning so fast that and if they're held together by the mass and the gravity of all the stars in them, then there just aren't enough mass. There isn't enough mass in those stars to hold these galaxies together. They're spinning so fast that they ought to fly apart.
1: Except for the dark matter.
0: Yeah, except that there's this extra stuff that sort of acts as this glue, if you like, a gravitational glue. Just because there's a lot of dark matter and it has gravity, it holds these spinning galaxies together. And so it really is it's the glue which holds together galaxies. And in fact, if you can even look on larger scales, clusters of galaxies actually orbit around each other very fast, and you'd expect galaxies to fly off into outer space.
1: So actually,
0: the universe as a whole, everything is held together by dark matter.
1: Okay, so actually it should be possible to make the... certainly we can figure out what the mass of something is and the speed at which it's, as you point out, spinning. And we can say to ourselves, all right, at this rate of spin, there's not enough gravity to be holding all of this together. So it has to be dark matter or something, as you put it, a glue, holding everything together.
0: Yeah, that's exactly right. That's what it is. Dark matter is the glue of the universe, if you like.
1: But what I'm saying is we can prove that mathematically, yes?
0: Oh, yes. They're really very simple equations you can do to work out. I mean, you can observe how fast something's spinning, and then it's very simple equations to work out how much mass you need, assuming our theories of gravity are right, to hold that together.
1: So either the theory of gravity is wrong, or there is dark matter, and it's doing the glue job, keeping everything together.
0: Exactly. Spot on, yeah.
1: Fascinating. Is it going to be possible, dark matter, for example, are we going to be able to create it in a particle accelerator? I know that we're getting ready to fire one up, right?
0: Yeah, we are. This is going to be very exciting. Over the next few years, there's going to be some really interesting interplay between astronomy, which has done very well at getting the dark matter until now, and particle physics, who hopefully in the next year or so will have a big new particle accelerator. And one of the things that they're hoping to do is to create some dark matter. Okay, maybe not bottle it, but certainly create some and try to pin down what it might be, some of its properties.
1: How would you create it, as a matter of interest? What would you, in the accelerator, what would you do to attempt to create it?
0: So you can create anything you like if you smash things together hard enough. This is the fun of particle physics, is you get to smash things together and throw things around the lab. But so they want to smash fundamental particles, protons, together from the inside of atoms. And they do this. There's a giant ring. It's about 5.5 miles across, and it's 100 meters underground. It's underneath Switzerland. It's sort of somewhere underneath Geneva Airport. But there's this giant circular tube underground. And the idea is that you can accelerate particles, accelerate protons in this. And come next year, there'll be protons whizzing around. And some protons will be going around in one direction, some will be going around in the other direction. And then occasionally, of course, they collide with each other, smash into each other really, really, really hard. And the whole E equals MC squared thing comes out here, that if you smash things together with enough energy or fast enough, then you can create anything out of them. And this new accelerator is going to reach such speeds that they're hoping that at least some of these candidates for dark matter will be created in these collisions.
1: All right, Professor, hold it right there. We're at a break point. Professor Richard Massey is my guest, and we're talking about some pretty dark stuff. Here I am. A lot of people are wondering, why does dark matter matter? And I'm one of those people. It may go to some of the very elemental, important why we're all here questions, or perhaps not. Maybe it doesn't really matter. But still, scientists are curious. And we've got a curious one on our hands here, Professor Richard Massey, and he'll be right back. All right, Professor Massey, that's a pretty good question. Why does dark matter matter? I mean, if you're talking to the average, you know, the average person out there, which you are right now, why is dark matter important?
0: So, it does, I mean, you can go to all the big sort of why are we here type questions. And, you know, that tells, you know, I've said how it sort of it makes life possible. It makes it possible to form galaxies and make life exist in sort of over the history of the universe. It's changed that and made everything possible. But really, for me, it's not really that. It's just that it's really exciting. We found out we found this new frontier. We found out that we don't actually have any idea at all what most of the universe is made of. So it's just curiosity as much as anything else. Mm-hmm. It's the new frontier. It's a new Wild West. It's great that physics hasn't come to a dead stop and that we've basically explained the world around us. It's exciting. It's not really scary at all either. It's exciting that we can still find out more about the way the world works. And this dark matter is most of that, well, most of the universe. So it's really exciting to me that we can go and explore this new frontier.
1: Okay, can you explain to me the difference between dark matter and dark energy?
0: So, yeah, we're getting a bit, we're catching on with the names here a bit, but astronomy is rather good at advertising and catching good names. But so they're very different things. Dark matter is kind of familiar in a way, in that it clumps and it attracts things to it through the force of gravity. Mm-hmm. In that way, it's rather like ordinary matter. It's very different stuff to ordinary matter, but it at least behaves in some senses rather intuitively and in a familiar way. Dark energy, on the other hand, is really weird, I have to say. It's very odd stuff. And we don't really even have a sort of concept of exactly what it is yet. But what it seems to do is that is something that pervades the entire universe and is fairly uniform. Huh. And rather than attracting things to it, it's actually sort of making, it's actually repelling things in a way. It's making the universe larger and larger. So dark matter attracts things and makes things fall to it under gravity. This dark energy is actually pushing things away, making the universe bigger and bigger all the time.
1: So would you say it's the opposite of dark matter?
0: There's a sort of giant tug of war going on to decide what the eventual fate of the universe is going to be. Dark matter is trying to collapse everything, make everything smaller and bring it together in a big crunch. Dark energy is trying to rip it apart and make everything bigger. So they're at opposite ends of a tug of war, but they're not entirely opposite. I said earlier, if you lean against a wall, then and if it's made of ordinary matter, then it pushes back and you stay up and you're very happy. You're leaning against a wall.
1: Right.
0: If you lean against a wall of dark matter, it doesn't interact with you, so you just fall through it, fall on your face, and it's all very embarrassing. So that's the dark matter. If you lean against the wall of dark energy, if you could ever imagine such a thing, then not only would you actually fall through it, it would actually suck you in a little bit. It wouldn't push back, it would actually pull you through and make you fall on your face slightly faster, actually.
1: No, wait a minute. You're confusing me because you said dark energy is pushing things away.
0: Ah, right.
1: Right.
0: Yeah, okay, maybe that's not a very good analogy.
1: Okay,
0: but it acts in the opposite sense to ordinary matter.
1: That I've got. All right, I've heard that the eventual fate of the universe is that we will be alone, that things are going to move away from us so that in the deep dark, millions of years away, billions of years away, you'd be able to look into the night sky, and other than perhaps the planets close by, you're not going to see the night sky we've got today, because it's all going to be away from us.
0: Right, yes. And don't worry, this is not going to happen anytime soon. This is
1: right.
0: Billions of years away, so it doesn't affect any of us.
1: Yes,
0: but
1: yes.
0: Eventually,
1: but
0: yeah.
1: Doesn't that mean that dark energy is winning the battle?
0: Well, we're not quite sure who's winning the battle at the moment. It seems to be a very finely tuned battle that they're really competing, and we're not exactly sure. We keep getting sort of better and better measurements about which one's winning, but we're still not. The jury's still out on which one's going to win eventually, and what the universe is going to do.
1: Hmm.
0: It's I mean, in fact, the universe had to be like that. If any one of them had been a lot stronger than the other, then the universe would have already ended. If there had been so much dark matter that it had completely dominated, it would have won very early and the universe would have ended. It would have collapsed. If there had been loads and loads of dark energy, or that had been really strong, then the universe would have already been torn apart. The fact that the universe has hung around for 13 billion years so far means that it's a pretty finely balanced race.
1: So things are moving away, right, Professor? I mean, is that in doubt?
0: No, things are moving away. It depends how fast they're moving away, or how much they're accelerating away from us. And that we're not quite sure who's going to win in the end.
1: Oh well, all right. I've heard it said that things are accelerating away, meaning slowly, perhaps. They're actually accelerating faster and faster. Is that true?
0: That's true, yes.
1: Huh.
0: It's not necessarily run away yet, but it probably could be.
1: In other words, there could come a time when it reaches a kind of a limit, and there's not enough attraction still there, and boom, off she goes.
0: Yep, we end up with the scenario that you say, that we don't see anything in the night sky. In fact, space just gets so big it possibly even gets ripped apart eventually. So that's just one of the possible fates of the universe.
1: Wonderful.
0: So you see, we're exploring. We don't know what this is yet. This is science, so it's exciting.
1: It is exciting. And how much do you think this, we were talking about the particle accelerator, how many answers are we going to come away with? Do you guess?
0: The particle accelerators are trying to decide sort of what dark matter might be, which is the first thing that we want to know about it. And the thing is that theoretical particle physicists have come up with loads of different options or different candidates for what the dark matter might be. Given that if we say we know that it's there, we try to speculate what it might be, then the particle physicists have come up with all this whole array of options of these different things. It's basically because they've had no data for a long time, and we know that it's there, but we don't know what it is, so they've had a long time to think about it. And, well, the more ideas you come up with, the more research grants you get. So we really are in desperate need of some data to try and rule out some of the options. And that's hopefully what the particle accelerators are going to do, is cut down the different possibilities that it might be.
1: Uh-huh. And I take it when that thing cranks up and goes, some careers will accelerate while others will collapse.
0: Yeah.
1: Yes?
0: Yeah, lots of careers. It takes an inordinate amount of people to run these things. There are thousands and thousands of people involved in that because it's such a huge project. And just the engineering is tremendously difficult. So.
1: Well, I'm talking about the theoretical physicists who will have their careers accelerated, and others who will have to go and rethink everything.
0: Oh, yeah. Some people are going to be very happy, and some are going to have to think up different ideas. But
1: do you believe that the accelerator will perhaps verify string theory or smash it into small particles?
0: Small strings, yeah. The problem with string theory is it starts making predictions that even this accelerator can't reach. That's the main objection that everyone has against string theory, that it's very useful, and it's done all sorts of things. In fact, not just in particle physics, it's had impact on various other branches of math that have spun off it. But it's very difficult to test, and that's the problem with string theory. There are sort of other questions or other candidates that the dark matter might be. Many supersymmetric particles. So particle physics has this nice standard model, they call it. It's this zoo of particles that sort of makes a nice complete whole, and that we think we've got everything, because wherever there's something with a left hand, there's something with a right hand, and everything sort of matches. And there's all these symmetries, but everything's elegant so far.
1: Mm-hmm.
0: But there's one speculation that there's this extra symmetry in the universe, and that for everything that we know about, there's a supersymmetric partner. And this might be the candidate for what dark matter is, some exotic new particle in supersymmetry. Mm. And that might be what the dark matter is.
1: Are we absolutely sure that when they fire up this accelerator and they begin smashing things together, something unpleasant will not happen?
0: Well, yeah, I know there are people worried about what might happen, might black holes spring out of this or something.
1: Yes.
0: The answer to that is just that, fortunately, nature got there before us, that there are these high-energy particles whizzing around the universe, even bombarding the Earth, and we call them cosmic rays. This happens all the time. And if it were the case that when you smashed very high-energy particles together that you got black holes that would eat things up, then it would have already happened, that nature would have already tried that, and we would know about it because there'd be black holes everywhere. So we can rest assured that we haven't done this before, but nature already has, and nothing went wrong then.
1: Okay. So you feel completely safe?
0: Yeah.
1: Good. We are discovering a lot of extrasolar planets now. In fact, there was a story recently of one that was, they decided, very Earth-like. I'm sure you're quite familiar with the story.
0: Right, yeah. So this is very exciting. I mean, this is the sort of other sexy subject, if you like, in astronomy.
1: Sexy, all right.
0: Yeah. The extrasolar planets are really exciting to find them, obviously. And in fact, there are so many nowadays that just the discovery of a new planet doesn't make news. It has to be special in some way. And this particular one was very exciting because it happened to be just in the right place in its solar system. It's not too hot. It's not too cold. It's just right, like the Earth, for water to be in the liquid form. If it were too cold, if it were a bit further away from its sun, the water would freeze, and you'd end up just with ice everywhere. If it were too hot, it would all boil away. But this one is just in the right place, it seems, for water to exist on the surface. And what we certainly know is that all life on Earth, or at least all terrestrial life, needs fresh water to survive, and it was a crucial ingredient in the development of life. So this is one of the big candidates for where we might find some life outside our own planet.
1: Yes. Well, indeed, and that is very exciting. You could perhaps take a human being, transport them to that planet, and they'd find temperatures in the mid-70s or so. They'd probably find running water, find foliage, and perhaps life at some level.
0: Yeah, who knows? Probably not. I don't know. I'm skeptical about the idea that there's going to be advanced life anywhere in the
1: are you?
0: Galaxy.
1: Why?
0: So there might be. There might potentially be very primitive life, or there might be very advanced life, I'd suggest. But I'm very skeptical about the idea that there'll be anything around our own level of advancement that would be sort of an interesting interaction for us.
1: Now are you talking about this particular planet that was discovered, or
0: not this particular planet? I mean, just in general.
1: In general,
0: yeah.
1: I wonder why, Professor. I mean, there are so many. At the rate we're discovering extrasolar planets now, obviously, you can start to do the numbers. There are going to be many, many, many, many of them. So, if that's true, why wouldn't you suppose that some of them would be, if not at our level of development, then either close or ahead of us or a little bit behind us or whatever, but out there?
0: Right. Well, it's the close thing that I object to mostly, and that's just from a time point of view. Just because the universe has been around 13 billion years so far, and we would think of somebody close to us as, you know, maybe within the last 1,000 years. Even, you know, if you met somebody from 1,000 years ago, you could get along eventually and then figure out what was going on. But if you meet somebody from 10,000 or 100,000 years ago, then you really, well,
1: right,
0: then you have nothing in common.
1: Right.
0: And 100,000 years, well, 10,000 years, is absolutely nothing in the lifetime of a galaxy. It's a blink of an eye. And so the chances are the chances of finding another civilization just in that same blink of an eye as us is remote, even with lots and lots of planets. Now, we might find somebody who's, you know, very primitive forms of life that never made it up to our stage. We might find very advanced forms of life, but then we would have already seen them. But
1: you say we would have already seen them?
0: Yeah, well, I gather you've already had shows on this, so.
1: Well, yes, but no. Let's just stay with this for a moment. So, is it your theory? Is it your feeling that mm-hmm. life out there is common or uncommon?
0: Certainly, I generally think uncommon. Certainly, advanced life, anyway. And that just leads me to feel more how precious the our planet is itself.
1: Why do you feel that way?
0: Why do you feel
1: life is uncommon? Yes.
0: Just because we would have already seen it if it were advanced. It would take again a blink of an eye to explore the galaxy, and they would have run into us by now.
1: The universe
0: is very, very, very old.
1: We'd be talking about a race of beings that would be able to travel, or would have to be able to travel faster than light to get here, certainly, right?
0: Well, probably not traveling faster than light, but even at more mundane speeds, in a blink of the eye relative to the lifetime of the galaxy, they'd have already been here.
1: That's very interesting. So you think life is... do you think it's uncommon to the point that it may not be out there at all?
0: It may not. It may not. Certainly rare, I think. But then this is wild skepticism, wild guesswork.
1: Well, that's all right. That's what this program is all about.
0: So, yeah.
1: Feel free. So we could be the only ones.
0: We could. But then you know, we'll know eventually. And that's the exploration that is science.
1: Well, certainly they've been searching with radio telescopes and as yet have found nothing.
0: All right.
1: I don't know, in a way, Professor, it would be kind of sad if we were it, because I just, you know, I look around at what we're doing to our planet right now, and I read stories every night about the way, you know, our bees are disappearing, our birds are disappearing, we're polluting just about everything we have, our atmosphere, and our climate is beginning to change. All of these things that point to the fact that we may not be around very much longer.
0: Yeah, it really makes you feel that the Earth is a very precious place that we ought to look after.
1: And, I'll say.
0: It may be foggy here in Britain today, but it's... It's certainly getting warmer and warmer as the years go by, and there's no snow certainly these days in winter.
1: Well, hang on. Some ocean currents change, and it could really really get quite chilly there, actually.
0: Yeah, that's the worst thing about global warming for the UK, that it actually goes the other way around.
1: Well, that's true. So back to dark matter and energy. Dark energy is interesting because we have lots of energy problems. Is there any theoretical possibility that dark energy could in some way be harnessed?
0: That's an interesting one, actually. Yeah, well, the problem is we don't really know what it is yet, so I don't know if I could give you a definitive answer one way or another. It seems to be some sort of property of space that it likes to, it just intrinsically likes to expand, and that's what's driving the acceleration of the expansion of the universe.
1: Oh, that's energy.
0: That's energy, yeah. The problem is it's only really apparent on very, very large scales. It's only become apparent on late times when there's lots of empty space in the universe, when all these voids where there's nothing. Once these have appeared and there's lots of empty space together, then the dark energy its effects are apparent. Because there's lots of empty space, so as it all expands, it has a big and noticeable impact. There doesn't seem to be very much energy in any small patch of space.
1: Got it. All right. Professor, hold on. We're at the top of the hour. Take a break. We'll be right back. From the high desert in the great American Southwest, I'm Art Bell. Well, I've been thinking about that. What if we are all alone? We're all alone. Well, how does that make you feel? Special? Sad? I think that if we're the only ones, I would feel both. I would certainly feel special on the one hand, and awfully sad on the other hand. But as I said in the movie Contact, good Lord, what a great waste of space it would be. Back with Professor Richard Massey in a moment. Whenever we have a guest on the air, we have a certain set of questions, you know, that are sort of suggested by the guest to be asked, and I rarely follow, but I do occasionally ask them. This one's interesting, number 13, it would be. Lots of extrasolar planets are being discovered at the moment. Could the dark matter be planets? And that's so interesting, I'll ask it. Could the dark matter, instead of being planets, could it be dark matter that we're seeing? Is that what you're saying, Professor?
0: That was the question. It's not, it seems. The dark matter isn't made of planets. So there was one hypothesis that the dark matter wasn't anything strange and exotic at all, but it was basically large lumps of rock, which you might call planets, wandering around the solar system, wandering around the galaxy. And these would be faint, so you wouldn't necessarily see them at first glance, but eventually the idea was that you'd be able to find them. Well, we tried that. This is a good thing about science. You come up with a hypothesis, you go out and try and test it, and it seems that there aren't enough. There just aren't enough big lumps of rock whizzing around. And the dark matter, there is six times more dark matter than there is ordinary matter, so there'd have to be a lot of these things. Mm. And it seems there aren't enough of them, so no. Dark matter isn't made up of cold lumps of rock. And
1: okay, well,
0: it really is something different.
1: These extrasolar planets, it is my understanding, are being discovered by, not by seeing them exactly or straight on, but rather by the little wobble effect as they pass in front of a star associated with that system, yes?
0: Yeah, that's right. In fact, that's kind of interesting. There's a nice sort of parallel to dark matter here, that neither the planets nor the dark matter are themselves necessarily visible. The dark matter because it's invisible, and the planets because they're very, very faint. So neither of them are visible intrinsically, but you see them through their gravitational influence on something else, something that you can see. In the case of the dark matter, it's through galaxies behind it, and in the case mm-hmm. of the planet, it's the star that it's orbiting around and making wobble.
1: Okay, so they definitely are planets, just to get
0: yes.
1: that out of the way. Okay.
0: They're definitely planets, and they're around the stars. It's just to make six times as much mass as there is in the stars, there'd have to be lots and lots of planets, and not just around the stars, around whizzing around through interstellar space, too.
1: Mm-hmm. Now, how are we discovering these planets? Are we using the Hubble Space Telescope? Does that account for the majority of the recent discoveries that have been headlined around the world, or is it Earth-based telescopes?
0: All sorts of things. I think most of them are Earth-based telescopes, actually.
1: Really?
0: Because, yeah, you just need to look at the same stars many, many times to watch them over time and detect these wobbles. And the Hubble telescope is just very oversubscribed, but everybody wants to use it.
1: Mm-hmm. I take it you had time on the Hubble.
0: Well, yeah. So, yeah, we were very lucky. We managed to get a very large survey with the Hubble to map out the dark matter over a very large patch of sky and make a map, basically, of where this dark matter is. If this is the sort of a new frontier of science and we're exploring this wild, wild west, then the first thing that you want to do when you discover something new and strange is to map it out.
1: Mm-hmm.
0: So that's exactly what we did. We took the Hubble Space Telescope and pieced together over a couple of years a large image of a large patch of sky and mapped out where the dark matter is in it.
1: And so that's how you know that the dark matter is, in essence, patchy and surrounds other more dense matter.
0: Yeah, because we have we've observed that. That's exactly right. We've gone and found regions of the universe which are completely empty and found these strings of dark matter crisscrossing in between it. And then all the ordinary matter, the stuff that we can see, that happens to lie inside these strings.
1: Okay. The Hubble Space Telescope currently is on the fritz, right?
0: Yeah, this is really heartbreaking, actually, that the timing is terrible. Just as we figured out how to do this technique and get a glimpse of the distribution of dark matter in the universe, mm-hmm. it sadly failed. The power supply broke in January of this year.
1: Oh, my God.
0: And, yeah.
1: The main power supply for the Hubble?
0: Not the main supply. So it's just for the one camera. So it's working with some of it, there are four instruments on the Hubble Space Telescope doing various different things. Now, unfortunately, it's the main camera that takes all the pictures.
1: Oh.
0: And so that's not working at the moment. There is an older camera on the telescope too, and so that's still standing in for the time being.
1: Hmm.
0: But the main one is currently broken.
1: Can it be fixed?
0: So the big plan is to send up the space shuttle Atlantis, which I gather landed successfully this morning. Sorry, I'm not sure what time it is. The shuttle Atlantis landed. Well, that's hopefully going to be turned around and in September of next year, go back up to the space telescope and see if they can, as well as updating it, repairing various parts and refueling it, see if they can fix this camera. It's the advanced camera for surveys. And so we've got our fingers crossed that they're going to be able to do something about that, because this camera has been incredibly useful from its sort of perch above the atmosphere. It's been tremendous in advancing many, many aspects of science, of astronomy, and it would be really nice to have it back.
1: Mm-hmm. There was a big debate about whether it should be fixed or allowed to just burn up in the Earth's atmosphere. And I guess those who wanted it fixed prevailed. What was the argument? Money?
0: Well, it's expensive to fix it. You have to send up a space shuttle to go and get it, and it's very expensive and also, of course, has some risk for the astronauts. Now, I think that the scientific possibilities win through, but then I'm a scientist, I'm biased. But it's great news that we are going to get it fixed. There are various successes being planned, but with cutbacks going to Mars and all that jazz. They're not going to happen in the near future. So if the Hubble Space Telescope were to be taken down, then all this exciting run of discoveries, all these advances that we're making, just would stop. The Hubble Space Telescope has been tremendous to advance our knowledge of the universe, to find out about the dark matter. It really discovered dark energy. And so without that, we wouldn't be anywhere. Great.
1: So the Hubble is what discovered and mapped out dark matter.
0: Yes. So, the technique that we use to look at this background wallpaper of galaxies on the sky really requires the Hubble Space Telescope to be done. Just because you need to look at very, very distant, very faint galaxies. And if you look through the Earth's atmosphere, then they're all blurred out and smudgy. You just can't see them, the galaxies which are far away. We need them to be far away because they have to be behind any of the dark matter that we're looking at. So you can really only do this from space. And the Hubble was crucial in doing this.
1: Is the Hubble, Professor, going to be... Once it's repaired, you would know more about what they're going to do than I certainly would. Is it going to be that much better when it's repaired and updated? And if so, what might we do with it that we have not yet done?
0: There are a few new experiments or cameras being put onto the Hubble Space Telescope, and the problem with it was really the timing. At least from the perspective of dark matter, is that we've made a map, which is still only actually a relatively small patch of sky. It's about nine times the size of the full moon. So mm-hmm. We've mapped out the dark matter in that. And we've found one example of, it's known as the bullet cluster, where the dark matter has behaved in a peculiar way that helps us to learn a bit about its properties.
1: What is the bullet?
0: And we can basically carry on making some... We've just started making these discoveries and had a tantalizing glimpse of what they might offer.
1: All right, back up a little bit. What is the bullet cluster?
0: Okay, so this is really, really exciting for astronomy because the particle physicists get to smash stuff around in their labs. They get to move and interact with things. We don't. We're limited to staring through the end of a telescope and we can't interact with anything. It's all the very romantic aspect of astronomy, but it's the infuriating bit is that we can't get there and play around with it. But the bullet cluster offers us this chance to see what happens when you smash things together. And just like the particle physicists who smash atoms together and see what comes out to learn about sort of the properties of those things, this is the bullet cluster is actually two clusters of galaxies which have recently collided into each other, smashed, and the bits have flown out in different directions.
1: Wow.
0: And these two clusters of galaxies, they each contain three ingredients. that basically contain a load of galaxies, a cluster of galaxies. So there's a load of galaxies, there's a load of hot dust swirling around in between these galaxies. There's about six times more dust than galaxies. And then there's a load of dark matter associated with them as well. Mm-hmm. And again, there's about six times much more dark matter than there is gas. So there's these three ingredients. There's the galaxies, there's the dust, and then there's the dark matter. But these two things have collided into each other. They've smashed in a giant cosmic fender bender. And the three ingredients have behaved in different ways. And by the way that they've behaved, we can see what they're made of or what their properties are. So the dark matter, for example, well, the gas, which was one of the ingredients in these two clusters, the gas just collided into each other. The gas from one cluster and the gas from the other cluster collided together and ended up basically stopping. Because, as we all know, this is made of ordinary matter, and when you smash things together, they slow down, stop. And they've ended up fairly close to the point of impact. But the dark matter, because it's completely different stuff, it doesn't interact in any way,
1: right,
0: even with itself, that just kept going. And so it went through the collision, didn't even notice the collision, kept going and went on, and is now in a different place. It's further away from the collision than the ordinary matter.
1: So it didn't stay with the ordinary matter.
0: Exactly, yeah. Because it behaved differently, it ended up in a different place. That's how we know that it's something very different from ordinary matter.
1: But it's... Yeah. Boy, I'm trying to wrap my mind around this. So the dark matter just kept going. It didn't. I would assume that previous to observing that, you thought the dark matter would remain associated with regular matter.
0: Well, yeah, on the whole, if we sort of stand back and look at the big picture, look at the universe as a whole, as we've done in this sort of large map of the dark matter, we see that on the large scale, then sure, everything, all the ordinary matter and all the dark matter appear in the same place because they just fall together and they grow up in the same place. Huh. So they're associated with each other. But this one small patch of universe happens to be very interesting because it's undergone this collision. And the dark matter and the ordinary matter have been made to behave in different ways. It's a strange small portion of the universe where their properties have really been tested by having them just do different things. And they've ended up not quite in the same place.
1: Well, Professor, if your theories about dark matter and its association to regular matter are correct, then with the dark matter just continuing on after, as you put it, the fender bender, shouldn't the regular matter begin to behave in a very different way than we observe generally?
0: Well, so what's going to happen as this sort of process carries on is that the dark matter is going to go a little bit further away from the collision, but eventually the dark matter and the ordinary matter are still relatively close together, and they're still going to attract each other. So there's been a collision, they've gone apart a bit, and that's how we see it right now. But then eventually they'll start slowly falling back towards each other and end up once again in the same place. So it's a very small patch of the universe that's very special in its place, but also in its time. We've caught it just at the right time after this collision to witness this different behavior of these different materials.
1: Now, is this actually planets and stars in collision?
0: It's enormous. It's bigger than the scale of planets, bigger than the scale of stars. It's on the scale of not only galaxies like the entire Milky Way, but even clusters of galaxies, where there are hundreds of Milky Way-sized things in these clusters of galaxies. So they're vast, they're huge. I mean, as far as particle accelerators go, if it's like a particle accelerator smashing things together, then it's the largest particle accelerator in the universe. Certainly bigger than anything we could build in Geneva.
1: That's remarkable. How far from us is this?
0: How far from us? Let me think. It's a redshift 0.3 for that, if that means anything. It's at several million light years away from us. So it's a very, very long way away from us. There's no worry about bits flying off and mm-hmm. hitting us. It's a very, very long way away from us and mm-hmm. a long way across the universe.
1: And this is a very unusual event.
0: Yes, it seems to be very unusual. And this is why we want Hubble back, really, because it's tantalizing that we found one of them and that this really offers a great clue as to not only prove that dark matter is there, that there's some stuff that behaves differently to ordinary matter. But we can start learning about some of its properties and start ruling out some of the theoretical candidates for it. But we've only got one. And at the end of the day, if you've only got one thing, then it's very difficult to believe or take it seriously. We really want to find another couple of examples of this thing going on. And then we can start to really knuckle down and start to figure out what, rather than where, dark matter is.
1: I hate to ask, but I can't resist. There's not much of a possibility that a collision of that magnitude could occur to our area of the universe here.
0: Not quite of that magnitude. Eventually, and this is, again, in about 10 billion years or something from now, eventually our own Milky Way galaxies, which is just a single galaxy rather than the cluster that we're talking about,
1: right?
0: Eventually our own Milky Way galaxy is probably going to collide with the Andromeda galaxy, M31, which is our closest large neighbor. And that will happen in a giant collision between these galaxies. At the moment, they're flying apart from each other a little bit, but they're slowing down, and eventually they'll fall back in, just like the bullet cluster. And so we will eventually collide with our nearest neighbor. Now, of course, this won't happen in any of our lifetimes and any of our children's lifetime. But and it also probably won't even affect the sun, just because the sun or our star within the galaxy is a very small point of light, and there's lots of space between the stars. So they'll probably end up, just one galaxy will pass through another, and they'll sort of interact and slowly fall together. But anything as small as the sun probably will just end up just residing in a different part of the of this combined galaxy.
1: Wow. anyway, to observe this bullet cluster, I take it you need the Hubble, and Earth-based telescopes just won't do?
0: Well, no. It's because, if you look at a star on the night sky, then it twinkles. Stars twinkle.
1: Right.
0: The reason for this is just because the atmosphere is this bubbling, turbulent broth, if you like. There's various air currents and swirling air high up, which makes the light, which has traveled millions of years across the universe, perfectly intact. During the last split second as it travels through the Earth's atmosphere, it starts moving around, starts getting buffeted by these air currents, starts moving around, and we end up seeing the stars twinkling. Well, in the same way, the galaxy images also start twinkling. And if you take a very long exposure, which is what we have to do with telescopes to see the very faint galaxies, then this twinkling sort of averages out into a big blur. Like 1 second it'll appear here, 1 second there. And if you average all those together, you get a big blur. And unfortunately, since we need to see these very small, very distant galaxies, when they're blurred out by the Earth's atmosphere, we just can no longer see their shapes, and we can no longer see if they've been distorted by the dark matter in between them and us if we look from the ground.
1: Is there any technological way? I mean, we've come so far with processing that one would almost imagine there might be some sort of technological way to, in effect, compensate, understand the distortion that we're getting and compensate for it. Is anybody working on that?
0: Oh, yeah. There are active optics programs, as they're known, where a normal telescope works just by having a mirror collect the light and bounce it onto a photographic plate or a detector. And those mirrors are these smooth circular type shapes. But if you can work out exactly what the distortions were as the light passes through the atmosphere, then you can, instead of having a circular, smoothly shaped mirror, you can start deforming that slightly, bending, making little bumps into it, and hoping to correct for all the wobbles induced by the atmosphere.
1: Exactly. Professor, we are once again at a break point. I would think you could use the Hubble as a reference in understanding the distortion the ground-based telescopes are seeing. Anyway, we'll talk about this in a moment. We'll be right back. There really are countries where they turn back time, you know. It's amazing. Travel a little bit. Listen, the question that I'm going to ask, that I began to ask prior to the break, was, using the Hubble as a reference, a nice, clear, undistorted view of all that is out there that we can see, without the blinking, without the fog of the atmosphere that Earth-based telescopes are subject to, even the good ones in Hawaii, and the very best locations we can get, I guess Arizona has one, and on and on. But with the Hubble as a reference, and in this technological age we live in, it seems to me, if you have a reference, and then you have an Earth-based telescope, and you look at the two of them, that you probably could do a very great deal to, in essence, clear up, with technology, the distortion we get with Earth-based telescopes. It's a good question, and we'll ask it in a moment. For example, Professor, we can eliminate noise. If we have a noise that is annoying us, we have headphones we can put on that blank out the noise, create another noise, and actually virtually eliminate the annoying noise so we don't even hear it. That's done with audio. So what I'm proposing is that using the Hubble as a reference point, why could we not understand the distortion that we're seeing through Earth-based telescopes and technologically correct it?
0: That's actually a really good analogy, that it's that this active optics, this warp, you know, changing the shape of the mirror, is exactly the optical equivalent of the of noise-canceling headphones, that it's undoing the extra mm-hmm. noise created by the atmosphere.
1: Yes.
0: So that really does do that. So that at the moment works with stars. If you have a bright star next to it, you know that ought to look like just a pinpoint of light. And so if you can look at a bright star, you know that should look like a pinpoint of light, and you warp the mirror in such a way that ends up recovering that pinpoint rather than a big blurry or twinkling dot.
1: But it doesn't work for extrasolar planets, for example, or?
0: Well, it wouldn't work for extrasolar planets because they're so faint and they're right next to a star. In principle, you could do it for things that are a bit brighter, so that there's just contrast issues there. In principle, you could do it for something that happens to be something a bit brighter than a planet, that happens to be nearby a bright star. Or you could even create your own star in the night sky by shining up a laser beam.
1: Okay, well, here's what I'm not understanding. You say we can calibrate.
0: So you can calibrate that, but it only works near something that you know what the shape ought to be, and that's like a bright star that you know ought to be a pinpoint of light. And
1: yes.
0: Currently the technology hasn't managed to make anything more than an image that's very small and just around a bright star. So there's no way to survey the whole night sky like this, at least not very effectively, because you'd have to do very, very small patch of sky at a time.
1: Well, once we have calibrated for a star, then I would presume things that are equal distant from it remain calibrated, yes?
0: Well, unfortunately, that's the problem, that the turbulence in the atmosphere varies a lot over time.
1: Uh-huh.
0: You know, during the course of a night, there'll be different layers of air, and even you'll probably have to turn the telescope to point in slightly different directions and look through different uh-huh. bits of atmosphere. And so it all varies over time, and that's the bit that is the other problem. So you have to.
1: So the Hubble, then, is really irreplaceable.
0: Hubble is, yes, it's, well, we are trying to improve on it, but being above the atmosphere is certainly the easy way to it seems, in fact, perversely, it's expensive, but it's actually the only way to get this tremendous view of the universe. You get above the atmosphere, and this whole new vista opens up to you, and all of this is easy. You don't have to worry about all of these extra problems like the atmosphere.
1: Mm-hmm. Other than dark matter.
0: Mm-hmm.
1: We've had Hubble up there now for many years, and I've seen many of the photographs, and they are just absolutely incredible. They're awesome. And I'm playing devil's advocate a little bit here, but I am curious, other than dark matter, what might lie ahead for us with Hubble that, in terms of discoveries, that we have not yet made in all the years when it was functional?
0: Right. Well, so things like extrasolar planets, and there's all sorts of things. One of the things that I'm most interested in is the sort of large-scale picture about what's happening to the universe as a whole and where it's going. And one great thing that Hubble has been able to do has been to look at very distant supernovae, exploding stars that are very, very far away from us. And again, we need the Hubble because they're a very long way away from us, and also just because We need to know the exact color that they are, it turns out, in this case, and that's also distorted by the atmosphere a bit.
1: Okay. Let me ask you a little bit about...
0: Well, that is the way to find out what dark energy is.
1: Yes, let me ask you a little bit about
0: dark energy.
1: About novas, if I might.
0: Okay.
1: It was originally thought that our sun, being relatively small and relatively stable, was just fine. But then I heard that astronomers began discovering that what they thought was a very stable sun, for reasons that I guess we don't understand, exploded. I found that a little worrisome.
0: I don't know about stars that we knew were stable. We know that stars have a lifetime, and that they're born, they sort of evolve through middle age, and then eventually they tend to either just become decrepit and fade away, or they blow up in a big blaze of glory. Mm-hmm. We know that they have lifetimes and that they follow these sort of patterns.
1: Mm-hmm. Is our sun considered to be a relatively stable star?
0: Oh, yeah. It's perfectly stable and will be for a very, very long time to come. So we've got no worries about that. Mm-hmm. Eventually, it'll probably swell up a bit and
1: burn its line.
0: Burn anybody who's left on the Earth, which may or may not be anybody by that point.
1: Have there been some observations, Professor, of what were thought to be relatively stable stars going nova?
0: Not that I know of.
1: Oh.
0: That they weren't expected, so.
1: Oh, okay. Good. That's very comforting.
0: But supernovae, we do understand why these things happen, and they're very useful, in fact.
1: Just fine. But then I heard that astronomers began discovering that a few times that what they thought was a very stable sun, for reasons that I guess we don't understand, exploded. I found that a little worrisome.
0: I don't know about stars that we knew were stable. We know that stars have a lifetime, and that they're born, they sort of evolve through middle age, and then eventually they tend to either just become decrepit and fade away, or they blow up in a big blaze of glory. Mm-hmm. We know that they have lifetimes and that they follow these sort of patterns.
1: Mm-hmm. Is our sun considered to be a relatively stable star?
0: Oh, yeah. It's perfectly stable and will be for a very, very long time to come. So we've got no worries about that. Mm-hmm. Eventually, it'll probably swell up a bit and
1: burn its line.
0: Burn anybody who's left on the Earth, which may or may not be anybody by that point.
1: Have there been some observations, Professor, of what were thought to be relatively stable stars going nova?
0: Not that I know of.
1: Oh.
0: That they weren't expected. So.

0: some of those.
1: Yes, well, is our sun considered to be a relatively stable star?
0: Oh, yeah. It's perfectly stable and will be for a very, very long time to come. So we've got no worries about that. Mm-hmm. Eventually, it'll probably swell up a bit and
1: burn its line.
0: Burn anybody who's left on the Earth, which may or may not be anybody by that point.
1: Have there been some observations, Professor, of what were thought to be relatively stable stars going nova?
0: Not that I know of.
1: Oh.
0: That they weren't expected, so.
1: Oh, okay. Good. That's very comforting.
0: But supernovae, we do understand why these things happen, and they're very useful, in fact, in many ways. So, the reason is that we happen to know how bright they ought to be, that the same in certain types of these supernovae, the same sort of physical processes are going on, and we know that they ought to be of a certain brightness. And if you know how bright they are, then and how bright intrinsically they are and how bright they appear to us, then you can work out how far away they are. And they're sort of our distance, our ruler to the universe. We can work out how far away things are in 3D.
1: Your work now with dark matter, is it on hold until Hubble is repaired?
0: Well, we're going to try and do a few things from the ground. Sadly, we can't do all the mapping, really, from the ground. That's just not possible. We can do some various statistical work to try to figure out in a sort of rather more dull sort of way what the dark matter is. It doesn't make the pretty pictures, but we can come up with some statistics to rule out various bits of this. Sadly, for the moment, a lot of what we're doing really has to wait for either Hubble to be repaired or some future telescopes, which we're currently trying to design to do this in a dedicated telescopes to do this kind of analysis over a much larger area and resume the search for the dark matter.
1: Okay, this is something my audience has asked, and I've never had the proper answer to it. A lot of people have said, why not take the Hubble and point it at the moon, and look for the relics, the things we've left on the moon, and so forth. Is there some reason why the Hubble cannot be used to look at the moon?
0: It's just too bright.
1: It's too bright.
0: It's too bright. Yep. This is a really sensitive instrument. In fact, I've taken a telescope and accidentally pointed it at a planet before that I didn't notice was in front. And if you take a an exposure of any sort of magnitude, of any sort of length, then with these very, very sensitive instruments, you just end up completely burning out. Everything appears just whited out. And the moon is incredibly bright by Hubble standards.
1: Sure.
0: If you pointed it at the moon, I don't think you could operate the shutter for a short enough timescale. I mean, the whole telescope is designed so that you can take exposures of up to an hour or something like that, not fractions of a second.
1: Oh, I understand. But so there's really no aperture control that would allow that to be pointed at safely.
0: There isn't an aperture on it.
1: So
0: just a shutter.
1: I see.
0: We don't typically want to look at bright things. The whole thing was designed to look at faint things, and it would just ruin it to look at the moon.
1: Well, I remember originally when the Hubble went up, the mirror was misdesigned in some way, and they had to make corrections for that, right?
0: Yeah, that's right.
1: That's been done successfully, and done successfully?
0: Yeah, it's a huge success. It's not quite as perfect as it was originally intended to be, but almost there. So it's a big success, yeah.
1: Uh-huh. If you had your way and all the money in the world you needed and you could put up any sort of telescope that you wanted into space, how good could it get?
0: Well, the other problem with Hubble is that, or not problem, but what it's designed to do is it's designed to look at very faint things and individual faint things. So it has a very small field of view. If you like, it's a very long telephoto lens. And one thing that we're trying to plan to do for a next generation of telescopes is to build basically something very similar to Hubble that has a camera on it, but has a wide-angle lens fitted. And that will be called SNAP, the Supernova Acceleration Probe. It's going to look at weak lensing to study the dark matter and supernovae to study the dark energy. And it's going to do that with a wide-angle lens so that we can basically survey the whole sky and really map out where the dark matter is. We'll map out these filaments and this network of dark matter really in the whole universe and figure out our place in the much larger cosmos, start to invest

0: investigate where the dark matter is all around us and really then start to think about what it is. And it's going to do that by just having a wide-angle lens.
1: Are there currently any plans for such a device?
0: Yeah, there's a couple. So there's one funded by NASA and the DOE, which is in the planning stages, called SNAP, this supernova acceleration probe. There's also a European equivalent, which, depending on the funding, which one will go first, that's called DUNE, the Dark Energy Explorer. And these are basically very similar concepts and really rather simple. They use detectors much like you would find on an ordinary digital camera that you buy from the shops, only a bit sort of hardened to live in the harsh environment of space. And they put it on a wide-angle lens camera and then just fire it up into orbit, and there you go. It's it's really as simple as that. Now, it would be a very large number of megapixels on this camera to get these huge images. But we really want to use either SNAP or DUNE to explore the wider universe and map this out.
1: Mm-hmm. So
0: they'll probably be launched in about 8 or 9 years or something like that.
1: Eight or nine years.
0: This is a long sort of time lag on building spacecraft.
1: Yeah, I'm sure there is. So what are you going to do, Professor, in the interim, while Hubble is still not serviceable, or until it is serviced? You're going to use, ground-based telescopes to continue what work you can?
0: Exactly right, yes. I'm also going to be keeping an ear very closely listening to the particle physics and their new accelerators, which should hopefully come online very soon. And they might, in fact, be the next step in dark matter. But, we're certainly going to try to keep going from the ground and hope that Hubble can get fixed in time to carry on the work and sort of pass the ball backwards and forwards from particle physics to astronomy and get a nice interplay going between us all.
1: How do we yet understand the role that dark matter plays in the whole evolution of our universe?
0: So the universe started out as this sort of smooth, uniform soup in the Big Bang, in a very small. The universe was very small, and everything was all mixed around together. So it expanded away from that place. And in fact, the dark matter already began forming into these filaments and creating this scaffolding. But the other thing the dark matter did was, because there's so much of it, just like it acts as a glue on galaxies and holding them together, it actually held the universe together and helped slow down the expansion of the universe and keep everything into a relatively small size. If there were just ordinary matter in the universe, there wouldn't have been enough of it to keep the universe in a relatively small place. Everything would have been spread out, all the matter would have been a very long way apart, and it wouldn't have just there wouldn't have been enough of it in any one place to start forming galaxies, stars, and planets.
1: Mm-hmm.
0: Now the dark matter, because there's a lot of it, held the universe together, slowed down the expansion of the universe, and also formed these filaments, and it really concentrated matter inside this scaffolding. And so dark matter held the universe together, formed the scaffolding, and that is what made life possible. So dark matter played an absolutely crucial role in the evolution of the universe, that life would not be possible without the dark matter.
1: That's just incredible. I mean, it's incredible to imagine that this dark matter that you talk about is so strong as to virtually hold everything together, and yet almost impossible to measure its existence.
0: Simultaneously really exciting and fundamentally important, but then frustratingly invisible. So it's a great challenge, and really, this is why it's so exciting that we get to map out this really important thing that most of the universe is made of, but we don't know anything about it, so it's all new territory, and we can have fun exploring it.
1: Well, it's obviously related to gravity, but in some way that we don't understand. It has to be in some way that we don't understand, because it's such a large force and yet barely or not even measurable, barely measurable. I can't get my mind around it. It holds everything together on the one hand, but we can't get our hands on it on the other hand.
0: Right. I know. It's frustrating.
1: Have you written, I assume you're a scientist, you probably write papers, you've written about all this, right?
0: Mm-hmm. Yes.
1: And how much agreement is there with you, Professor?
0: Agreement for, well, I mean,
1: your colleagues, in other words, when you write on your what you think about dark matter and what you think you have discovered, is there a general agreement?
0: Yeah. It's now becoming the crucial thing about dark matter is it doesn't just explain one phenomenon. It doesn't just explain spinning galaxies, or it doesn't just explain the universe being held together, or the bullet cluster behaving in a certain way, or the early universe collapsing into forming these filaments. It explains very, very many different things, and that's a really crucial aspect of dark matter, and why it's become so widely accepted, is that scientifically it's really important that any sort of explanation that you invoke explains more than it's intrinsically complex. So dark matter explains lots of different phenomena altogether. And so and it really works as a very coherent picture as a whole. Because it explains lots of things, people are generally widely accepted. I mean, of course, you know, when it was first introduced and it was explaining one thing away, then everybody was skeptical. You know, why would you invent something, some mysterious new substance that's invisible? You know, yeah, right, of course. Nobody believed that, yeah. Well, as time has gone, it seems that lots and lots and lots of different phenomena have been explained by this dark matter. And that is why scientists are now widely believing that as mysterious and unbelievable as it is, it really is the best explanation for all these different stories.
1: So we're relatively sure that we're not just taking the inexplicable, which is found all the time, and saying, okay, dark matter is the answer.
0: Right. There are still a few skeptics, but they're having... And, of course, that's their right. That's the whole point of science, is that you question things. It's just that they're having a great deal of trouble now explaining all these different phenomena in a coherent way that explains all of them, and particularly in a simple way, that by doing things like altering the theory of gravity, they just don't get as good an explanation for all these things simultaneously as you do by adding dark matter.
1: Is it possible, Professor, the accelerator will fire up and disprove dark matter?
0: Yes, who knows? I mean, it's still I'm pretty sure it will. It won't. In fact, even if it doesn't find dark matter, it might be just that some of the candidates are expected that they will be found by this new accelerator. Some of them won't. So even if it doesn't find it, in fact, it won't. Even if it doesn't find it, it might just be one of the other candidates that it can't quite rule out. But in fact, even this particle accelerator won't see it directly. It's still dark matter. It's still invisible. They have the same problem. They'll just see it again by the fact that something's missing, by its effects on other things that we can see.
1: All right, Professor. Lots and lots of people would like to ask, I'm sure, a question about astronomy, and you certainly would be the fellow to answer. So when we come back in a few moments, we're going to open the phone lines for Professor Richard Massey from the High Desert. I'm Art Bell. Here I am. Professor Richard Massey is with us, and he is a first-class astronomer. He had use of the Hubble telescope until it went on the fritz. It will be repaired, but in the meantime, if you've ever wanted to ask a question of somebody who's certainly used Hubble, or somebody who is constantly looking at the night sky, questions about all that you can see when you walk outside, this would be the man, Richard Massey. So pick up a phone and join us. We'll be right back. I must say, this has been very, very useful for me. I definitely understand a great deal more about the concept of dark matter than I have in any previous program. It's been very, very interesting, Professor. And I'm going to turn you over to the normal folks now and see what kind of questions they come up with. No guarantees.
0: See how I can help.
1: Let's see what happens. Let's go to Phil in South Carolina. You're on with Professor Massey.
2: Hi, Professor Massey. It's my honor to talk with you. My question is really two parts. I'm fascinated with comets, okay, ever since I saw Kohoutek and then Halley's. I'm 45 years old, and I guess when will be the next comet that we may see, at least here on the East Coast, with the naked eye or perhaps with binoculars? And my second question has to deal with the first. What do you recommend as far as a type of instrument to for the novice just to see stars in a non-light polluted area, the heavens and stars, planets?
1: You mean what's a good telescope?
2: Yes.
1: Okay. All right, Professor. Comets, that's an interesting question. We had Hale-Bopp. Are there any comets you're aware of, Professor, that are going to really wow us in the reasonable future?
0: I have to confess, there's not any that I don't work on comets. They're all a bit too nearby for me. They're all very close to home. The one that came recently was tremendous in January, I don't know what's coming next.
1: All right.
0: Halley obviously isn't going to be back for another 60 years or so.
1: All right. Well, I guess we can always get surprised, right?
0: Yeah, I mean, it was a surprise that this one in January was quite as bright as it ended up being. That these things, particularly if they've never been seen before, quite close to the sun, when they get close to the sun and get their tail, then they often are a surprise as to exactly how bright they're going to appear. And this one, this most recent one, wasn't at all expected to be very astonishing or very very bright at all. It was really good to see it, though.
1: And have you got a telescope at home, Professor?
0: I don't, actually. That's
1: you don't?
0: That I've never actually been into. Well,
1: that's interesting. In other words, there is no telescope you could run out and buy that would be in any way satisfy you.
0: Well, yeah, the ones in Hawaii, for a start, they're very big, and they're also in Hawaii.
1: Well, he was asking if I were to go out and buy a telescope, what would be a good one to get? And maybe you're not ready to answer that.
0: I'm not really ready to answer that, but I don't know. They are tremendous, and I just don't know. I can't recommend a particular model. Sorry.
1: Uh-huh. Well, I suppose once you've been with Hubble, why nothing else will do. All right, let's go to Blake in St. Louis, Missouri. Hi, Blake. You're on with the professor.
3: Oh yes, Professor Art. Thank you for taking my call. Hey, I noticed the practical application part of dark matter, how that it does exert energy. You can readily see it when you notice that there's frost that forms on the surface of a windshield or on the grass, and you notice that the weather isn't below freezing. That tells you there's a direct energy force coming from the deep recesses of space that is an antimatter, and it's actually slowing the electron movement and causing freezing to occur before the normal 32-degree weather temperature point. So looking at that dark matter band being, at an extreme distance, and our whole all the galaxies in the universe we know encapsulated by this spherical black apparatus of exerting forces equidistantly on us, you can see how gravity actually pushes when two objects eclipse themselves. They have a vacuum zone between them, and the sum of all those vectors are pushing the objects together. So gravity actually really does push by virtue of dark matter. My concern is this project that is attempting to form a dark matter particle or a black hole, and not knowing the degree of energy that goes into these formations or is released in the collapse of these formations, seeing as dark matter repels dark matter and it attracts the mass of light matter, my concern is that it might impinge itself in the light matter physical makeup of our world and go into a continuous expanding state at an energy level that we can't comprehend and become a planet buster.
1: Okay. In other words, he's worried about the accelerator.
0: Right. So dark matter doesn't actually repel dark matter. It doesn't interact in any way with anything. One of the things that we've discovered is that dark matter doesn't interact in any way, even with itself. And so if we create it, then, well, we might create all sorts of things. But fortunately, Mother Nature has already done this experiment for us. There, you're worried about the energies created in this particle accelerator, that we're smashing things together at very high speed and creating dark matter, all sorts of things, even potentially very small black holes. But Mother Nature has already done this experiment. There are high-energy particles whizzing around the universe, and in fact slamming into the Earth's atmosphere every day, all the time. And we've already seen that these things have much higher energies than we're going to be able to create in this new particle accelerator, and that they don't create anything that's going to gobble the Earth. Fortunately, if they create dark matter, then it doesn't interact in any way, it just goes away. And even if they create a very small black hole, then those things, in fact, one of the things that Stephen Hawking has shown us is that those evaporate. Very small black holes evaporate.
1: So
0: Mother Nature has already done this experiment and found out that actually nothing harmful is made. So when we reproduce it in the particle accelerators, we really don't need to be worried about that happening, because we've seen that it doesn't already.
1: Okay. And then he said something about the freezing, the condensation on his windshield when he's driving quickly. I think that has more to do with atmospherics than dark matter, yes?
0: Yes. When air is moving faster, it gets rarefied, it gets less dense, and then it can cool quicker.
1: Okay. John in Florida, you're on with Professor Richard Massey. Hi.
0: Hi.
4: Good evening. I had a question about harnessing the dark matter once you discover that it's really there. And if you were able to harness it, wouldn't travel to other places be almost instantaneous?
0: Wouldn't travel be almost instantaneous? I don't know how we would do that. I'd love to be able to teleport somewhere and travel somewhere instantaneously, but I don't think dark matter has any of the sort of required properties to be able to do that, unfortunately. And as Art said, I'm afraid that the sort of practical applications of using this aren't really very many. That this is a really exciting as a sort of curiosity thing to find out about the world around us, but in terms of practical applications, it doesn't do much. In fact,
1: of course, you never fully understand the possibilities of practical application until you understand what it is you have, right?
0: Well, that's right. Yeah, I mean, who knows what exactly it might be, and in particular, what theories of that. You know, if that proves supersymmetric theory is correct, then we'll have a slightly different understanding about the way that physics works, and that might lead to all sorts of discoveries.
1: One never knows. Caller?
0: Applications always tend to be spin-offs from sort of pure blue sky science.
1: Right.
4: Do you think there's evidence on Earth now because of the pyramids that it had been harnessed in the past?
0: I don't think the dark matter helped very much with the pyramids, I'm afraid. It would have just flown out of the pyramids rather than helping build them up together.
1: Though the pyramids certainly remain a mystery. How they were built remains a mystery.
0: Oh, yeah, yeah.
1: Bob in Pennsylvania, you're on with Professor Massey. Hello.
5: Yeah, it's an honor, Art, to be on your show. I have one question. Professor, do you believe in multiple universes?
1: Uh-huh.
0: Yeah, so, okay, Bob, that's a really good question. There might, in fact, be multiple universes, and this is one of the very interesting explanations of why we find ourselves in a universe that's so finely tuned to support life. I said before that dark energy and dark matter are undergoing this tug of war to both fight out whether the universe gets bigger or gets smaller, and everything's just right that we find ourselves in just the right kind of universe that's lasted long enough to be able to have us evolve and observe it. Now, one of the explanations for this is this sort of really fine-tuning, which is in itself kind of unlikely. One of the explanations for this is that we find ourselves in only one of very, very many universes, and those other universes might not necessarily be able to support life, but as is, and of course we find ourselves in one that is able to. And I find it a very compelling theory. The problem with it in terms of science is just that it's very difficult to prove. If we're trying to find things outside our universe, then how on earth do we look for them? And we haven't found a good way yet to prove that or not. So it's a really interesting theory, and I'm very excited by it, but I don't necessarily believe it one way or another yet.
1: Couldn't it be that dark matter would be able to move perhaps between dimensions?
0: One of these strange theories about what's going on in the universe is that there are actually different sheets or different universes.
1: Yes.
0: And that the dark matter, So, and these might be reasonably near to each other, but in some different dimension. And that dark matter is not actually dark matter at all. It's just ordinary matter on this different universe.
1: Exactly.
0: And gravity travels between this, between these two universes, and we see sort of a shadow or an echo of this ordinary matter, which we interpret as, we see its gravitational effects because the gravity travels through the between the universes, but we don't see any matter there, and that's, you know, that's a really interesting idea about what the dark matter might be, but again, we haven't really got up to the point of proving any of that yet, so it's still speculation at this stage, but really interesting stuff.
1: Okay, somebody calling himself Rat Man in Hoagie Land. You're on with Professor Massey.
6: Good morning, guys. Yes, Hoagie Land is in South Philadelphia.
1: Okay.
6: And it's famous for its sandwiches, for being Richard Hoagland's cousin.
1: That's right.
6: But I'm fascinated by all this crossover between dark matter and black holes. And earlier, fortunately, someone had asked a question where tiny black holes had been brought up. And I was wondering if either Professor Hawking or someone else, Dr. Massey, has decided how small a sustainable black hole might be. And would we be able to detect it the way you're inferring dark matter currently?
0: Okay.
1: Hey, how small could a sustainable black hole be?
0: Those hoagies are great. So the question is, sort of, would we be able to see any of these small black holes? And in fact, we might be able to see small black holes or even dark matter if it sort of evaporates and turns into a shower of light in the form of gamma rays. And there is actually an experiment that's going to be launched soon, another satellite called GLAST. I forget what it stands for. Gamma rays, observation space telescope, something or other. We're very good at coming up with acronyms, but not quite knowing what they stand for. But this thing is going to try and spot the decay of things like, of specifically dark matter, if it happens to eventually turn into light. And that might also find things like the showers of particles produced when black holes evaporate and fizzle away. So there are experiments underway to sort of test these things, but we haven't found any yet. We're still looking.
1: Well, I asked how small a sustainable black hole might be.
0: Oh, yeah, how small? There is a minimum mass needed for it to, well, black holes sort of live by feeding and slowly get more and more massive.
1: Exactly.
0: And as they get more massive, they, of course, attract more things to them. And then get more and more massive, and it runs away. As all the time, they're sort of slowly evaporating, and it's only when they get particularly small that below a certain threshold, which I can't remember, that they stop attracting matter to them at a sufficient rate that they will actually, the evaporation takes over, and they evaporate before they can eat some more material and get bigger. And so there is a cutoff, and it probably depends on the environment, but I can't remember off the top of my head what that is.
1: Well, that would be an important cutoff point, wouldn't it? In other words, if you created a black hole of sufficient size that it began feeding, you'd be in deep trouble, wouldn't you?
0: You would, yes. But these, I mean, if you worry back about the particle accelerator, then the energies that we are going to reach in this particle accelerator are still below those the energies of those particles that are slamming into the Earth's atmosphere all the time. So it really is not a worry that we're going to create anything big enough to start running away.
1: Mm-hmm.
0: You would need to
6: ask. May I ask about a tie-in? Would a black hole eat dark matter?
0: Yes, it would. Completely. But the black hole pulls things in through its gravity, and dark matter does interact through the gravitational force. Things fall to it, and it falls to other things. So, dark matter will go into a black hole and increase its mass just like any ordinary matter.
6: So we could create black holes eventually, which could go out and eat dark matter and scoop new parts of the universe for the kind of matter one day if we ever expand that far.
0: It's not really like clearing land because we actually need dark matter around. Dark matter helps us grow. And in fact, there is dark matter around the solar system. It's not very concentrated. It's sort of spread out a bit. But there is dark matter around us now. And because it doesn't interact with us in any way, we don't notice its presence. It's very It's very benign. It just helps create us and get us where we are, and it helps hold us together now. So we actually need it around, and we need this dark matter. We don't want to actually clear it up.
1: Yeah, you know, without dark matter, if I understand what you said earlier, Professor, we wouldn't be held together. In other words, systems would move away at a very, very rapid rate from each other, and we'd soon be all alone, much sooner than otherwise.
0: Yeah, exactly. In fact, our whole galaxy would fly apart because it's spinning so fast that if you took the dark matter away, it would just fly out in bits and splatter itself across the walls of the universe.
1: Fascinating. All right. Walt in Indiana, you're on with Professor Massey. Good morning.
7: Hi. You've sort of covered my question already, but I was going to ask if dark matter and energy could be clues to the existence of other dimensions, and you said that, yes, it could be multiple universes, the different sheets theory.
1: Mm-hmm. Well, how about this? Could dark matter...
7: dimensions.
1: Yes, exactly. Could dark matter perhaps be used to confirm the existence of other dimensions with gravitational measurements?
0: Yes, and because we don't know anything, well, we know scant details about it at the moment, we're basically piecing together the simplest possible theory that we live in the universe as we think and know it is around us, but there's this extra dark matter. Well, as we find out more about dark matter and particularly more about dark energy and the way that gravity works, as we sort of learn more about all these facts, we might find some flaws in this simple model. And this is how science has always gone throughout the ages, that you start with a simple model, assume the simplest thing, and then try to find flaws in it and try to find things that don't work, that the model predicts one thing but you observe another. And as we start observing more things, then that's the big hope, that we'll find some scientific revolution, and maybe one of these different theories of cosmology will explain things better than our simple picture at the moment.
7: Could I ask a follow-up?
1: You may, very quickly.
7: Just what you explained about something new being discovered. There's an astronomer, Halton Arp, who questioned the velocity component of redshift, which is what you guys use.
1: Hey, caller, listen, we're at a break point. I'm going to hold you over, all right?
7: Okay.
1: So just sit, rest, and we'll be right back to you. Professor Richard Massey is my guest. I'm Art Bell. Indeed so. My guest is Professor Richard Massey. He's had time on the Hubble telescope. He's an astronomer. And if you have a question that is in his area of concern, we'd very much appreciate it. We've got a caller online. We'll get back to him and the professor in a moment. Okay, Walt, thank you very much for hanging on. You're on the air once again with Professor Massey.
7: Thank you. We were talking about multiple universes and dimensions, and that's obviously very difficult to prove scientifically through replicable measurements. How come when somebody challenges something, particularly in a deep science like astronomy, and I'd mention this guy, Halton Arp, who questions redshift, which is the equivalent of Doppler for the universe, like how far away everything is, he seems to have come up with some proof that the velocity component of redshift isn't the only thing you should consider, that there's an inherent component. Do you know anything about that controversy? Because he was essentially, from what I understand, totally barred from time on any telescope. And the funny thing is, that's Hubble's law, I believe, the redshift thing. And he started out working for Hubble when he was alive. Do you know anything about that?
0: Right, yes. Yeah, so you're right. That's exactly what Hubble was designed to do, and what Hubble
7: No, I'm talking about Edwin Hubble, the astronomer. This
0: yeah,
7: guy
0: yeah.
7: worked with him, and he's challenged that quasars and redshifts and controversies. I think that was a book he wrote. Can you add any light? Because it seems that it's very difficult if you have something that's far out in science to get through to other people. They seem closed off. Your community of fellow astronomers say, well, look, there's questions about the Big Bang. I mean, I'm not sure. It logically, it just doesn't seem right to me. And I think people need to be more open to other ideas. And it seems like you guys crush any opposition to some idea that
1: All right, well, let's stick with the redshift for a moment. It's a very interesting question. Professor, there are challenges to redshift being a precise science for distance.
0: So I should lead to the defense of scientists a bit here. We do tend to be quite conservative, just from the sort of nature that of the scientific method, that we really do demand quite strict.
7: Rightfully so.
0: Ideas. Right, yeah. We're naturally skeptical about ideas. You're right. It's not always fair to immediately say something's wrong and not work on it further. And we perhaps do that a bit too much. But in terms of redshift now is really quite well set up as an estimate of distance. And there have been lots of new techniques, for example, things that the Hubble Space Telescope has done, to really confirm that things that are further away from us really are redshifted. In other words, they just appear redder to us. And those techniques include things like the supernovae that we know that are expected to be to all have the same intrinsic brightness. And sure enough, the ones that are redshifted do appear fainter as if they're further away from us. But then, it's not just the one observational evidence or one bit of observational evidence that confirms this. There are other techniques, such as in this gravitational lensing that I work on, that galaxies which are more redshifted are also lensed, but more just because they're further away from us, and so there's more dark matter between them and us. And we can see that galaxies which are redshifted really are further away.
7: I agree with what you're saying, that it just seems to me that ARP may have found one out of 1,000 examples that doesn't agree with the whole redshift thing, and it would be a red flag to me that we better explain. I think his best example was something called NGC 4319 and Markarian 205, two quasars, I guess, that he says that the way you astronomers, I'm not an astronomer, obviously, calculate these things doesn't take into account an inherent shift in the red that's caused by some of these quasars. They have galaxies, and NASA, there are a couple of other examples where NASA wipes these connections between a quasar and a galaxy out of the photograph because they can't explain it. And that's what bothers me. Do you know what I'm talking about?
0: I don't know.
7: ARP got totally thrown out of astronomy because...
1: All right, caller, let him respond. You said, do you know what I'm talking about?
0: No, I don't. And I don't think NASA really are in the habit of blanking out patches of the universe and sort of putting secret signs over certain portions of the sky. That we really are out there to try and understand what's going on. And we honestly do have the best intentions to try and understand for ourselves. I mean, we become scientists because we're curious about these things. So we don't want to hide things away. And you're right that the way that that progress is usually made is by finding things that don't fit the current picture, and therefore we have to go and rearrange the current picture. In terms of the sort of redshift of quasars in particular galaxies, we do know that just like a Doppler effect, if the sort of source, the quasar is moving, and it might well be moving within a galaxy, it might have its own velocity, then that does add to the redshift, that just as redshift can be caused by the universe expanding and also by things moving, just as we're all familiar with the Doppler shift of a passing police siren.
1: Mm-hmm.
0: And so we do know that objects that are moving have their own redshift and therefore change the redshift distance relationship a little bit.
1: All right. John in Ohio, you're on with Professor Richard Massey.
8: Hello. I was wondering... you know how we got the atoms and then the protons and electrons and neutrons?
0: Yeah, sure.
8: That is the so-called smallest known object, the smallest thing we know so far?
0: In fact, there's even smaller things, that the protons and neutrons are made up of quarks, it seems. Each of them contains three quarks, which are even smaller particles.
1: Have we actually identified a quark yet, Professor? I thought we had not.
0: You can't see them on their own because they like to go around in threes. And so they naturally group together in threes, and we only end up seeing them in the form of triplets, which would some of which are protons, some of which are neutrons. In fact.
1: Okay, we haven't seen quarks yet, so otherwise, the smallest we've seen, he was
0: quarks. Oh, okay, sure.
8: Mm-hmm. Yeah, so my question was, like, is there any way possible that this dark matter could be a form of the smaller objects of atoms, you know, protons, electrons, neutrons, before they were combined to create these, you know, atoms that we know of today?
0: Right, yeah, that's really interesting. And of course, this is the kind of thing that people first went out and started to investigate. You know, we found this extra matter. Rather than inventing something completely new, let's just go through at least through a checklist of things that we know are there, like the protons and neutrons, and see if they could possibly be the culprit. And so we went through, and it can't be protons, it turns out, because protons have an electric charge, so they would interact through the electric force, electromagnetic force. And that does things like it makes light scatter off a proton. So protons would emit and reflect light, so you'd be able to see them. Then dark matter is completely invisible, so we can strike that off the list. So it's not protons. Neutrons, now, they're electrically neutral, so they don't interact via this force, but they would interact via gravity, so maybe it's them. But it turns out that a neutron, if it's on its own, is electrically neutral, but it decays, and it has after about 15 minutes, it turns out, any neutron that's on its own will turn into a proton and electron and also give off some light as well. So we'd eventually see those as well. So it can't be a neutron either. Now, there is another particle that it could have been, the neutrino, which is amongst the sort of known roster of particles in the standard zoo. And it could have been the neutrino. This is a very, very lightweight particle which whizzes around the universe at almost the speed of light. Mm-hmm. And it was thought for a while that it could perhaps be a neutrino. But again, we sort of went back to the observations and figured out what they would look like, or what we'd expect things to look like if dark matter were made of neutrinos. And it turns out that because it's so fast, it would whiz around the universe and basically smear out the structures, rather than seeing these fairly crisp, interconnected network of dark matter. It would see fuzzy blobs where the dark matter, if it were made of neutrinos, would have spread out and whizzed off in all sorts of directions at the speed of light. So it can't be the neutrinos either, and we've basically got to the point where we've run out of candidates of what it could be, and therefore started invoking different symmetries to come up with new particles and suggest that it's probably one of those.
8: What could it possibly be? The very the smallest possible thing ever.
1: How about the quark? Since we haven't seen a quark yet, Professor, I guess we could speculate that they might be involved.
0: We could speculate, but then there are these really strong forces that try to get that try to get quarks to join together into these threes, and they even more rapidly than a neutrino turns into a proton and electron. These quarks would fall together and become protons, and then start giving off light, and we'd see them.
1: Okay.
0: Everything we know basically interacts through the four forces that we know about. Because this is sort of what physics is set up to. Physics has explained everything in these four forces, and these four forces are what causes things like light emission and shining. And so we have to find something that's really beyond this theory that doesn't interact via these four forces to explain the dark matter away.
1: Okay, Roger in California, you're on the air with Professor Massey. Hi.
9: Hi, Art. I love your work. I'm totally into your show. For your guest, Dr. Massey.
1: Okay, you're going to have to speak up good and loud. You're not too loud.
9: Okay. Hello, Richard.
0: Hi.
9: The exciting point I heard tonight was about the dark matter filaments forming a scaffolding or skeleton for the formation
1: right.
9: of ordinary
1: right.
9: baryonic matter. And there was the ancient Indian text, Hindu text, talked about a god who at the beginning of time cast a net out which covered the whole universe and which still is here. And I'm wondering if you cosmologists are getting your talking points from these ancient texts.
0: That's a really good analogy. Oh, great. What text is that? That sounds very interesting.
9: You know, I can't give you a quote right now or a site right now, but I read about it recently again in The Divine Matrix by Greg Braden.
1: Sounds a little like scaffolding, huh?
0: Yeah, a net is an analogy we use all the time. So that it's amazing, these engines. They really did get a load of things. They're very well described, didn't they?
1: Well, so that's interesting. It could be. Who knows? Jody in Texas, you're on with Professor Massey. Hi.
10: Yes, you're talking to me, sir.
1: I am.
10: Yes, sir. Thank you for taking my call.
1: You're welcome.
10: I have a question for the professor.
0: Hi.
10: And my question is, if dark matter is invisible and you really can't measure it, how did you come up with the figure that there's six times more dark matter than matter?
0: Okay, so that's from basically doing a budget or trying to account for the effects of gravity in the universe. So we know that wherever there's mass, there's some gravity, and wherever there's gravity, there's some mass.
1: Mm-hmm.
0: And we looked at these spinning galaxies, for example. We can look on lots of different scales, and it still works out as about six times. But let's just look at the spinning galaxies. And we worked out how fast they were spinning, and so therefore sort of how much gravity is needed to hold it together.
1: Mm-hmm.
0: But then we sort of looked at the stars, and this was first done in the 70s. Look at the stars, count up how much mass you can see, and it just from there we can count up all the stars that we can see and that we can that are in out of this normal visible matter, and there just wasn't as much mass as we would need to create that gravity. To create the gravity that's needed to hold the galaxies together and keep them together while they spin relatively fast, we would have needed six times more mass than there is in the visible stars. So it's really just a budget exercise that we've counted up how much gravity there is, subtracted off the amount of gravity that's produced by the stars that we can see, and we're still left with a deficit that we've got something to make up, and that something is about six times as much as the gravity that we can see.
1: Okay. Mark in Tahoe, you're on with Professor Massey.
11: Great weekend of programming, Art. Thank you.
1: Thank you.
11: Doctor, I wanted to ask, has the cosmology community considered that the universe may be of a static size and everything within it, including time, is shrinking?
0: Including time is shrinking. So the idea that the universe is a static size was a perennial favorite until the sort of 40s. That, in fact, the institute where I did my PhD was racked by a personal feud between two people who just couldn't agree on this issue about whether the universe was static or expanding. They got so angry with each other, they ended up forming their own departments opposite the road from each other. So it really has divided astronomy. Now, in recent years, everything really is coming together, and it's this idea of explaining lots of observational evidence in one theory that has really made everyone believe that the universe is indeed expanding. For example, we see we see the afterglow of the cosmic microwave background radiation. We see the afterglow of the initial fireball that created the universe, and so that implies that the universe used to be hot. By the fact that we see galaxies expanding around us, we know that if we run that backwards, the universe used to be small as well. So this is how we sort of form this scenario of the universe being having started at a hot, small condition and now expanding. And everybody basically now agrees on this scenario, to the point, in fact, that I think next year these two different halves of the institute in Cambridge where I did my PhD are actually moving back together and really joining back together. It was actually helped by an American donation that got these two people back together. Everyone's friends again, and we really do now all agree that that the universe really is expanding, and it explains so many things that it has to be true.
1: Well, it has to be true if the two departments are coming back together.
0: Oh, well, there you go. Yes, you see.
11: And if I can just make one other comment, we could use whoever's prayers up here in Tahoe. We've lost 165 homes and 2,000 acres to a wildfire tonight.
1: Yes, I've seen it on the news. And indeed, the prayers go to you. Kimberly in Oregon, you're on with Professor Massey.
12: Good morning, gentlemen.
1: Good morning.
0: Hello.
12: My question was with regard about the bullet cluster, fender bender, as you put it. I was wondering, applying our law of physics as we know it, and considering the different attributes of dark matter versus dark energy, as you explain them. Looking at the unexpected behavior of the dark matter at, after the impact, is there any possibility that the dark matter was converted to dark energy?
0: Well, we still see the dark matter, is the thing. We still, in the bullet cluster, we see this a lot of extra mass or a lot of invisible mass in a different place, crucially, to the ordinary mass. But we still see it, and it's still there. It's just because it's dark matter, it's, it passed through itself and carried on, and it's now a long way away from the point of impact. But it's still there.
1: Have you detected any slowing? Have you detected any slowing of the dark matter, any movement, even a hint of movement back toward the larger mass?
0: Well, it will eventually slow down and fall back in naturally just because it's affected by gravity. What we're actually doing at the moment is measuring if it has slowed down at all by the collision. Then we'd like to know about that, because that will say either it doesn't interact at all, and it's just kept going, and it went at the same speed until it eventually slows down. Because
1: Professor, you know what? The show's over. I could go on with this. I, for example, would wonder if it could actually get escape velocity and keep going, but that's for another program. Listen, thank you so very much for being here tonight, and we'll do it again one time.
0: Oh, yeah, that was my pleasure. Really enjoyed it. Thank you.
1: Have a great night, Professor. That's it, folks. I'm Art Bell. See you next weekend.
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1: And the great American Southwest. I bid you all good evening, good morning, good afternoon, wherever you may be in the world's time zones. Prolific as they are in each and every one, covered like a blanket by this program, the largest of its kind in the world, Coast to Coast AM. I'm Art Bell. It's my honor and privilege to be escorting you through the weekend. And in a moment, a couple of moments, to be honest, we're going to talk about Roswell. As you know, it's the 60th anniversary of Roswell. My guest tonight is going to be talking about Roswell. And here in the first hour, we're going to be talking about Roswell for a really good reason. Breaking news. First, though, let us look at what's going on in the world. Never all that pleasant. A Jeep Cherokee, I'm sure you've seen this if you watch the news. How could you miss it? Trailing a cascade of flames, rammed into Glasgow's airport terminal on Saturday, shattering glass doors just yards from passengers at the check-in counters. Police said they believe the attack was linked to two car bombs found in London the previous day. Britain raised its terror alert to critical. That would be the highest possible level. And the Bush administration announced plans to increase security at airports and on mass transit. Now, there is a lot of speculation that this may be Al-Qaeda. That they are linked and that it has all the signatures of Al-Qaeda and all the rest of it. Well, if that's true, not to belittle the tragedy of the attack, but seems like kind of a step down for Al-Qaeda. I mean, this is one vehicle that rammed into the airport. And I think a guy poured some gasoline on himself and set himself on fire. Horrible, of course. But somehow or another, in scale, not a whole lot. The car bomb scare in London and the attack Saturday at the Glasgow airport underscore the need for secure borders for the U.S., according to one of our Republican presidential hopefuls, Rudy Giuliani. Quoting here, this is the United Kingdom, he said. They have security that is every bit equal to ours. They have intelligence services that even have had more experience with terrorism than ours. He said, you know, they have to be subjected to this. We're in an era in which we need to know everyone who's in the United States. Makes sense. Hong Kong's red flag was raised. Now, I don't know who wrote this, but it says Hong Kong's red flag was raised into a cloudy blue sky Sunday. A cloudy blue sky. As the former British colony marked the 10th anniversary of its handover to China and bid farewell to a rocky decade of financial woes, disease outbreaks, and, of course, economic recovery. The next 10 years could be just every bit as challenging for the bustling city on China's southern coast. Hong Kong will likely grapple with democratic reform and face growing competition from other Asian cities, threatening its position as a global business capital. The harder president, this is an analysis which concludes only the Iraqis can win the war. The harder President Bush has pushed to win in Iraq, the closer he has come to losing. The question is no longer whether the U.S. military can fully stabilize Iraq. It cannot. Now, they don't say in the story who did the analysis. Returning residents who had evacuated their homes this week are keeping a very close watch tonight on the Brazos River, which officials expected to swell yet again on Sunday after opening another floodgate at a nearby lake. The river expected to crest at about 26 feet, a foot above flood stage. That's a foot of water. That's a lot. Brazos River Authority officials opened a fourth floodgate at the Possum Kingdom Lake in North Texas on Saturday afternoon. All right, in a moment. Some very serious flooding, very serious in Texas. In a moment, we're going to look at some breaking news about Roswell. What I'm about to read you comes from news.com.au, meaning from Australia, news.com in Australia. And this is a hell of a story. Some of you may already have heard this. The news has been kind of around a little. Exactly 60 years ago, a light aircraft was flying over the Cascade Mountains in Washington State at a height of around 3,000 meters. Suddenly, a brilliant flash of light illuminated the aircraft. Visibility was good as pilot Kenneth Arnold scanned the sky to find the source of the light. He saw a group of nine shiny metallic objects flying in formation. He estimated their speed as being around 2,600 kilometers per hour, nearly three times faster than the top speed of any kind of jet at the time. Soon, similar reports began coming in from all over America. This wasn't just the world's first UFO sighting. It was the birth of a phenomena, one that still exercises an extraordinary fascination. Military officials issued a press release, which began, quote, "The many rumors regarding the flying disc became a reality yesterday when the intelligence officer of the 509th Bomb Group of the 8th Air Force, Roswell Army Airfield, was fortunate enough to gain possession of a disc. The headlines screamed, 'Flying disc captured by Air Force.' Yet just 24 hours later, the military changed their story. They claimed the object they'd first seen was a flying disc. It was actually a weather balloon that had crashed on a nearby ranch. The key witness, Major Jesse Marcel, the intelligence officer who had gone to the ranch to recover the wreckage, he described the metal as being wafer thin but incredibly tough. It was as light as balsa wood but couldn't be cut and couldn't be burned. These and similar accounts of the incident have largely been dismissed by all except the most dedicated believers. Now, a truly astonishing new twist. Last week, a new twist to Roswell. Lieutenant Walter Hout was the public relations officer at the base in 1947 and was a man who issued the original and subsequent press releases after the crash on the orders of the base commander then, Colonel William Blanchard. He, Hout, died last year, but he left a sworn affidavit to be opened only after his death. Last week, the text was released and asserts that the weather balloon claim was a cover story and that the real object had been recovered by the military and stored in a hangar. He described seeing not just the craft, but alien bodies. He wasn't the first Roswell witness to talk about alien bodies. Local undertaker Glenn Dennis had long claimed he was contacted by authorities at Roswell shortly after the crash and asked to provide a number of child-sized coffins. When he arrived at the base, he was apparently told by a nurse who later disappeared that a UFO had indeed crashed and that small humanoid extraterrestrials had been recovered. But Hout is only one of the original participants, the only one, to claim to have seen alien bodies. Now listen carefully. Hout's affidavit talks about a high-level meeting he attended with Base Commander Colonel William Blanchard and the commander of the 8th Army Air Force, General Roger Ramey. Hout states that at this meeting, pieces of wreckage were handed around for participants to touch with nobody able to identify the kind of material. He says the press release was issued because local officials were already aware of the crash site, but in fact, there had been a second crash site where more debris from the craft had fallen. The plan was that an announcement and that the real object had been recovered by the military and stored in a hangar. He described seeing not just the craft, but alien bodies. He wasn't the first Roswell witness to talk about alien bodies. Local undertaker Glenn Dennis had long claimed he was contacted by authorities at Roswell shortly after the crash and asked to provide a number of child-sized coffins. When he arrived at the base, he was apparently told by a nurse who later disappeared that a UFO had indeed crashed and that small humanoid extraterrestrials had been recovered. But Hout is only one of the original participants, the only one, to claim to have seen alien bodies. Now listen carefully. Hout's affidavit talks about a high-level meeting he attended with Base Commander Colonel William Blanchard and the commander of the 8th Army Air Force, General Roger Ramey. Hout states that at this meeting, pieces of wreckage were handed around for participants to touch with nobody able to identify the kind of material. He says the press release was issued because local officials were already aware of the crash site, but in fact,

affidavit talks about a high-level meeting he attended with Base Commander Colonel William Blanchard and the commander of the 8th Army Air Force, General Roger Ramey. Hout states that at this meeting, pieces of wreckage were handed around for participants to touch, with nobody able to identify the kind of material. He says the press release was issued because local officials were already aware of the crash site, but in fact, there had been a second crash site where more debris from the craft had fallen. The plan was that an announcement acknowledging the first site, which had been discovered by a farmer, would divert attention from the second and more important location. Now, it also spoke about a cleanup operation where, for months afterwards, military personnel scoured both crash sites, searching for all remaining pieces of debris, removing them, and erasing all signs that anything unusual had occurred. This ties in with claims made by locals that debris collected as souvenirs was seized by the military. Hout then tells how Colonel Blanchard took him to Building 84, one of the hangars at Roswell, and showed him the craft itself. He describes a metallic egg-shaped object around 3.6 meters to 4.5 meters in length and around 1.8 meters wide. He said he saw no windows, no wings, no tail, landing gear, or any other feature. He also saw the alien bodies. He saw two bodies on the floor, partially covered by some sort of blanket, I guess. They're described in a statement as about 1.2 meters tall, with disproportionately large heads. Toward the end of the affidavit, Hout concludes, "I'm convinced that what I personally observed was some kind of craft and its crew from outer space." What's particularly interesting about Walter Hout is that in the many interviews he gave before his death, he played down his role and he made no such claims. He'd been speaking publicly. Had he been speaking publicly, he surely would have spoken about the craft and the bodies. Did he fear ridicule? Or was the affidavit a sort of deathbed confession from someone who had been a part of a cover-up, but who had stayed loyal to the very end? The U.S. government came under huge pressure on Roswell in the 90s. In July of 94, in response to an inquiry from the GAO, General Accounting Office, the Office of the Secretary of the Air Force published a report. Remember? The Roswell Report, Fact versus Fiction in the New Mexico Desert. The report concluded that the Roswell incident had been attributable to something called Project Mogul, a top-secret project using high-altitude balloons to carry sensor equipment into the upper atmosphere, listening for evidence of Soviet nuclear testing. These statements concerning a crashed weather balloon had been for a cover story, they admitted, but not to hide the truth about extraterrestrials. A second U.S. Air Force report concluded and claimed that bodies were recovered by, were actually generated by people having seen crash test dummies that were dropped from the balloons. Remember that? Skeptics, of course, will dismiss the testimony left by Hout, but I don't. Hout, during the time he was alive, never admitted any of this. But in a sealed document, only to be opened upon his death, which has now occurred, everything important that we've heard about Roswell and has come from other sources has now been confirmed by what amounts to a deathbed confession. Not exactly that, but a document to be opened on his death in which he virtually confirms everything that everybody's sort of dug for and feels like they've confirmed. Now, the legal system gives more weight, a very great deal of weight, to a deathbed confession. People just don't lie when they're dying. That's all there is to it. And the legal system actually recognizes that fact. And I do too.

0: Why would he, for all his life, deny this? However, construct a document only to be opened when he died, in his latter age, it was written when he was older, that would admit that all of this is absolutely true. I believe it. And I wonder if you do. All these years, we've all heard things about Roswell. Virtually what he admits in this document. But it's been so easy to, well, not easy to dismiss. But I think this is as close as you're going to get to a smoking gun in the Roswell case. And I wonder if you also believe that. Do you believe this man would have written this to be opened only on his death? A man who saw a extraterrestrial craft, a man who saw alien bodies. Do you believe he would have written this? I believe it. And I would like your opinion. How much weight do you get? And by the way, our guest tonight, Tom Gary, in the next hour, is going to be talking about this. The news broke just as Tom Gary was getting ready to release his book. But tonight, early, three hours before the program, along comes this news.com.au story, dated, by the way, July 1st, that lays it all out. And I called Tom, and I said, "My God, Tom, did you know about this?" He said, "Do you have my book?" I said, "No." He said, "It is the last chapter." In other words, it broke just as they were getting ready to release the book, and they just had enough time to get it in as the last chapter. So he'll have a lot to say about this tonight. But in the meantime, I really thought I would ask you, all of you, whether you believe now, whether this, I don't know, cinches it for you or not. It does for me. Whatever doubts I may have had are pretty much gone now. I just don't think a man in that position in his latter years would construct such a document, not to be taken advantage of while he was alive. Nah, he could have written books. He could have appeared on television. He could have made a fortune telling his story, but he didn't. In fact, he didn't allow this. He denied it. Didn't allow the story to be told until he was dead. I believe him. That means we have been visited from elsewhere. So I want to know what you think. Anyway, here are the numbers. If you're west of the Rockies, 800-618-8255. 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If you're calling on the wildcard lines, and we have many, area code 818-501-4109. And finally, outside the country, you're welcome. 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That's 800-893-0903. West of the Rockies, hello there. You're on the air. Hello.
1: Oh, I actually got you. Wow, that was amazing.
0: Yes.
1: So I just wanted to call you, Art, and tell you I've listened to you for a long time. I think you're absolutely amazing.
0: Thank you.
1: So about the Roswell thing, though.
0: Yeah, do you believe this?
1: Yeah, I mean, I think it's pretty amazing that it all came out now. I've always believed in it, and I just kind of had an intuition about it, but I think it's a great thing.
0: I believe it. I just don't, you know. If somebody wanted to tell a wild story like this,
1: right,
0: they'd tell it while they were alive. If they wanted to make something out of it, you know, they'd go on interview shows, they'd sell the story to God knows who, and they'd make money. But that isn't what the man did. He wrote it all down and said, "This is not to be opened until I'm dead."
1: Yeah, exactly. And when you said that, it kind of reminded me of my grandfather. He worked at the Pentagon for a long time back in the 60s. He wrote a journal, and my mom still has it, and he told her that not to touch it until 10 years after he died. So we haven't even still got a chance to look at it, but I'm wondering, you know, there might be something like this, and there's something pretty amazing. Because, I mean, if you were to tell it when you were alive, you'd be trying to get all the fame, the glory, the money,
0: sure,
1: all that. But at the very end, to say it at the very end, I think that makes it totally different.
0: Well, that means if you believe it, and I certainly believe it, we have been visited. That's it. We have been visited. And it probably means we're currently being visited.
1: Yeah, I definitely think so.
0: You can't be a little bit pregnant. You know, there's either life out there or there's not. To me, this means there is, and they've been here.
1: Right, but what do you think, Art? I've listened to you for a long time, and I've heard you talk to a lot of different people about it, a lot of different facets of this, like the quickening, everything that's going on with the environment, plus this, you know, the war. And I mean, where do you think this is all going, Art? Really, your honest opinion.
0: I honestly don't know. That is my honest opinion. The quickening is certainly speeding up. The environment is certainly deteriorating faster than projected, even by some of the more dismal models that are out there. And these two things, visitations and the state of the world, may not even be connected. But now, I believe it. We'll be right back. By the way, if you'd like to go up to coasttocoastam.com, that's coasttocoastam.com, the upper left-hand side, you'll see Art's webcam, and you'll see what I think is kind of a cute picture of Asia and Dolly. Dolly is our little Philippine immigrant. And she just loves Asia. She absolutely loves Asia. If Asia's crying, Dolly will come running. It's absolutely amazing. In fact, all the cats have been absolutely wonderful with Asia. Just wonderful. It is a very cute picture. No two ways about it. Upper left-hand corner of the website where it says Art's webcam. This is this Roswell thing, with what I've read you tonight, I think qualifies... What does it qualify as? The biggest story in human history? Something along those lines? Easily. To me, it means it really happened. We really have been visited. I wonder where they were from, and I wonder what we've done with them. We'll be right back. This may be as close as any of us will get in our lifetimes to the truth about Roswell. Lieutenant Walter Haut was the PR guy at the base. In 1947, he's the guy who actually issued the original and subsequent press releases after the crash on the orders of the base commander, Colonel William Blanchard. And in this sworn affidavit, only to be opened after his death, he saw it all. The craft, the bodies, admitted to cover up the whole thing. And as I said, I believe him. I believe this. He took an oath, and he kept it. But it doesn't survive his death. And so I believe it. And I bet a lot of you do, too, judging from the fast blast that I'm getting right now. Isn't this something? Wild Card Line, you're on the air. Hello.
2: How you doing, Art? My name is Ralph, and I'm calling from Southern Illinois.
0: Hi, Ralph.
2: And I believe it, too.
0: Yeah.
2: And I also wanted to tell you a wild and strange story that happened to me just a little over 20 years ago down here in Southern Illinois. I was out with some friends camping one night, and one of the guys with us, he always kind of dabbled in and kind of joked around with the dark side, and we never really believed him much. So we had a fire going in an old creek bed down near the Shawnee National Forest. The guy starts incanting some stuff, or whatever you call it, you know, saying some things. And he was holding a stick in the middle of the fire, and all of a sudden the flames started jumping up. And we all got a little nervous at that point, you know, and at that time I was always, you know, everything I heard, it's like, well, you got to prove it to me kind of thing.
0: Mm-hmm.
2: Well, he did this for quite a while, you know, and he'd say certain things, and the flame would change different colors, and it would jump higher and higher. Well, one of the other guys in our group, he got a little scared, and finally we stopped everything and decided, all right, we're going to go back over to our regular campsite. Well, as we got ready to leave, we were going through the forest, and we heard something, turned around and looked, and I caught something out of the side of my eye, and it kind of looked like a gray apparition of some sort. And everybody else kind of stopped, but nobody said anything. Well, the next day, we were all talking about this, and before I had even said what I had seen, two other guys said they saw the same thing. It kind of looked like an old, possibly a Confederate soldier or something. And that kind of got us a little nervous. So we went back up to this old creek bed, and where we had the fire built, it was on top of slabs of rock at the bottom of this old, like I said, this old creek bed. And where he had drawn this fire out, and he had made a pentagram. Every single point in that pentagram was burned about an inch deep into the stone.
0: Really?
2: Now, this is, it gets a little weirder. We're looking around, and all of a sudden we see these weird footprints coming out of where the fire was, heading kind of, I guess the direction would have been heading kind of northwest. And we see a series of them. And we start walking along. There's like 8 feet between each one. The bottom half of this print was cloven. The top half of it was almost in a three prongs on top of a rectangle, almost like a crown.
0: So you set something horrible loose on the world.
2: Well, I didn't.
0: You were part of it.
2: That.
0: You were part of it, sir.
2: I know, and I've always wondered about that. Well, this guy that did this, within 6 months, he was from around, I guess, around the Cleveland area. He died of a mysterious death. I myself, the night that happened, we had went up to go get some more supplies and things, and out of nowhere, I was about 5 feet away from everybody else in a well-lit parking lot. It felt like something, like a linebacker just came behind me and shoved me. And I flew probably about 4 or 5 feet. Everybody's kind of looking at me, and a couple guys were looking right at me when it happened. They couldn't believe what happened, and at first I thought one of them did it to me. And I had a sprained ankle. Weird things happened to this whole group over the next...
0: No, it was probably your cloven-footed friend that shoved you. Interesting. This world is full of so many things that we just don't understand. But now, perhaps, we do understand one of the things that actually did happen. How big a story is this? Does it get any bigger? Short of the second coming? I don't think so. Wildcard Line, you're on the air. Good morning.
3: Oh, good. Is this coast to coast?
0: It is, yes.
3: Yeah. All right, good deal. I have a story I'd like to tell on the air. Is this George tonight?
0: No, this is not George.
3: I'm on the air right now?
0: You are, yes.
3: Oh, okay. When I was 13 years old, approximately, two of my buddies, we were going down 28. There's a highway out in the country. And there was an old road.
0: Where? What state? I mean, where?
3: In Ohio, Milford, Ohio.
0: Okay.
3: It was a country town back then. And going across like a little gravel road. It was about 3 miles long, went from 28 to 50. We'd run our bikes, and there was a bunch of police cars there that had stopped, and we had thought that there was a wreck down that road, Cook Road. And so they wouldn't let us down there. They stopped us. So we came back up, parked our bikes. We went through the woods. And when we got through the woods, this was really bizarre. It looked like something had landed, and the trees were breaking down and breaking off. And it was probably like a 50, 60-yard round radius where it was the grass was flat, and it was burned and kind of twisted a little.
0: So something had landed.
3: Something had landed. And then they seen us again, and they grabbed us, and there was police officers.
0: They, meaning the police?
3: Yeah, the police officers and some guys in some suits. And they took us to the road, and they threatened us if they came back and caught us again, they would take us to our parents. But I seen it. I mean, we actually seen it. These were some friends of mine.
0: Saw was the area where it landed, right? You didn't actually see the craft.
3: No, there was, that was the thing. There was nothing there. and they had the road blocked off. So apparently what had crashed or had landed, it was gone. It was gone. There was nothing there. I mean, I don't know what it was.
0: Whatever it was, it was at that point gone. Well, there's a million stories in the night like that one and sightings. But rarely do we get anything as solid as Roswell. And with tonight's news, in my mind, it locks it up. And it may well, in a way, in a sense, it may verify a lot of these other stories, like the one you just heard, and sightings of craft and things that don't belong on Earth. It kind of underscores a lot of those, doesn't it? I really do wonder where they came from. I wonder who they are, and I wonder what they want with us. East of the Rockies, you're on the air. Hello.
4: Good morning. How you doing?
0: I'm all right, sir.
4: Really love your show.
0: Thank you.
4: I just wanted to comment on the Roswell incident.
0: Please, yes.
4: I used to work with classified material with the Air Force and the Army, and this is something that I've never heard anybody question, but when they were confronted with the story that something had crashed and people had seen this, the Air Force, or I guess it back then it would have been the Army, they never would have divulged a top secret operation such as Mogul to the general public, even as a diversion. They would never release that information at all.
0: Well, it wasn't released then. It was released much later. Mogul was, you may recall, Mogul was the cover story that replaced the cover story of the balloon.
4: Right. Right, but didn't at the time they mention that there was a weather balloon and it...
0: Yeah, at the time, yes, that's right. At the time, it was... Well, they first said, we've got a disc. Flying saucer. Then, within 24 hours, it was a weather balloon. And then years later, the ultimate insult came when they... do you remember that Air Force thing where they showed us the dummies that were dropped? God, it was a mess. It was just absolutely a laughable mess. And that came with the Mogul story and the cover-up that replaced the cover-up story. I'm sorry, I believe what I read to you tonight. I believe this man who kept his mouth shut all his life and left the document to be opened only at his death. I believe him. Wildcard Line, you are on the air. Hello.
5: Hey, Art.
0: Yes, sir.
5: Are we only quoting on the Roswell incident?
0: You have something to quote, or you mean talking about?
5: No, in reference to, yes.
0: Yeah, no, whatever you want.
5: Oh, great. I wish you'd have a best of night. I don't know how the format would work on the radio, but you've had some really terrific shows with the first one with Bonnie Crystal. Was fabulous. You were originally going to speak to her about her caver explorations and discovered she was a great inventor and all this.
0: Oh, yes. Well, they do run best of for, streaming purposes.
5: Yeah, well, kind of like a recap. You've actually done a lot of, you've done a great summary on quantum mechanics and relativity. That big hype on the ginger, you had a detective on there who worked, I think, for A Current Affair, and he was describing how all these millionaire investors were in there, and you quickly went to how did you get in here?
0: Mm-hmm.
5: And he commented on how his friend always tries this and gets whisked in a limousine, but he was able at the airport to shake the president's hand, and...
0: Yeah, there have been a lot of... thank you. There have been a lot of very good programs, and they do... Of course, a best of for streaming. I suppose you could put together a show with, which would encompass years and years and years of a lot of it was breaking and very interesting news. You could do that. First time caller line, you're on the air. Hi.
6: Yes, hi. Art Bell?
0: Yes.
6: Hello, this is Edna P. Pringle.
0: Oh, my God.
6: And
0: Edna Pringle.
6: I just wanted to tell you that I'm very sorry for those nasty things I wrote to you, and I was under the influence of J.C., and I was not thinking clearly.
0: Yes, well, J.C., let's see, I spoke with him about a week ago, and he was under the impression that very shortly you were going to be back at the compound with him.
6: No, I have to tell you that I've been a bit worried because I have heard that he was trying to track me down.
0: Oh,
6: and,
0: yes.
6: And I think I saw a friend of his in the town I'm staying. And I just wanted to ask you also, it's an honor speaking with you, but would you accept my apology?
0: Well, of course I would. Yes, you wrote some
6: yes,
0: disturbing things. But I understand you were under the influence of J.C., of course.
6: Yes, and I have some good friends here in Woodstock, New York, who are looking out for me. But I was wondering, that compound that you and George Norrie live at in Payrump, I was wondering if...
0: No. George Norrie does not live here.
6: Oh, J.C. told me you had a compound, you and George Norrie there.
0: Well, he's wrong.
6: Oh, well, I was wondering, you know, maybe I could stay at your compound. I could take care of your little baby.
0: Well, thanks for the offer, Edna. But if I were you, I think I'd keep your head down because, you know, JC's out there and he's looking for you hard.
6: Yes, I know.
0: Uh-huh.
6: And I wanted to tell you that I do believe, in answer to your question, I believed about that before this came out on this fellow who died.
0: Oh, you mean Roswell?
6: Yes.
0: And so even Edna believes now that this is the real McCoy. I shouldn't have let you say where you are. I know JC really is looking very, very hard for you, Edna. So now he knows the town you're in if you told the truth. Wildcard line, you're on the air. Going once, going twice, gone. Let's go to this wild card line. You're on the air. Hello.
7: Hello, Art.
0: Hi.
7: Could you clear up one thing for me? I would appreciate it. You're an old Air Force person.
0: That's right.
7: And I've listened and loved you for years. But it sure sounds like any time you personally are talking about a UFO, that you're insinuating that it's otherworldly. Is
0: well,
7: that right or wrong?
0: Well, wrong.
7: Okay.
0: A UFO is an unidentified flying object. It doesn't mean it's extraterrestrial. It means it's an object in the air and it's not identified.
7: Okay, I just wondered if that's what you're coming to the conclusion, because you've talked about triangles, and it seems to me that that the way you talk about just UFOs, I love your show, is that... you believe them to be otherworldly, but I'm not putting words in your mouth if that's what it is.
0: Well, good, don't, because that's not true. I thought I clarified it for you. Let me do it again.
7: Okay.
0: I beg your pardon?
7: Sorry to interrupt.
0: All right. An object in the air that is not identified is a UFO. However, for example, with respect to what we're talking about tonight, we're talking about a man who, following his death, told the story of what happened at Roswell. Now, he saw a flying saucer. He saw a disc. He also saw bodies, non-human bodies. What does that sound like to you?
7: Well, I don't know about the bodies, but the discs, the U.S. Air Force has had discs.
0: In 19... Really? Not then?
7: Well, I don't know about... Well, how do you know, really? I mean,
0: 60 years ago.
7: Pardon?
0: That was 60 years ago now, sir.
7: Yeah, I know, but are you telling me you don't really know, Art? Nobody really knows.
0: Well, I'm just telling you what is in the document that this man left to be open now, which has been opened, following his death.
7: Okay. Well, I just you cleared it for me. Thank you very much, and I'll stick with you. You have a great night.
0: Hey, you're very welcome. No, even the giant triangle I saw, I can't tell you that it was from elsewhere. In fact, I think that in every instance that I have described it, although I have said clearly and will say again that it appeared to be defying gravity, it appeared to be of large mass. It could have been some sort of experimental lighter-than-aircraft something. And I think I've clearly stated on each occasion that I've discussed it that I have no real way of knowing where it came from. But in the case of Roswell, we're talking about a disc, a flying saucer, seen on the ground, crashed. We're talking about biological entities that were small and non-human. And again, we're talking about the man who was the public relations officer for the base way back in 1947, who now, following his death, has left a document saying that he saw all of this. To me, that has meaning. From the high desert and the great American Southwest, I'm Art Bell. Indeed, here I am. Tom Carey has been a Mutual UFO Network, a MUFON state director in southeastern Pennsylvania, a special investigator for the J. Allen Hynek Center for UFO Studies, as well as a member of the CUFOS, C-U-F-O-S, Board of Directors. Tom began investigating aspects of the Roswell incident in 1991 for the Roswell investigative team of Kevin Randall and Don Schmidt. And since 98 has teamed exclusively with Don Schmidt to continue a proactive investigation. Tom has authored or co-authored over 30 published articles about the Roswell events of 1947 and has contributed to a number of books on the subject as well. He appeared as a guest on many radio and television shows throughout the country. This will be his first on Coast, and has contributed to a number of Roswell-related documents on screen and behind the scenes. Most recently, Tom was a consultant and interviewee with Don Schmidt on the Sci-Fi Channel documentary, The Roswell Crash, Startling New Evidence, 2002, and the History Channel's Conspiracy Theory, Roswell 2005, Travel Channel's Weird America, Roswell 2005, and the Sci-Fi Channel's Sci-Fi Investigates Roswell 2006. In a moment, Tom Carey. Tom Carey, welcome to Coast AM.
7: Good morning, Art. Good to be with you.
0: Great to have you. Now, listen, be aware, as you know, or I should inform the audience, I called you when I bumped into this news.com.au news story breaking dated July 1st. Now, I called you earlier in the evening, and I said, oh, my God, this is pretty good timing. And you said, well, it was the last chapter in my book. I read it to the audience. Not the chapter in your book, but the news.com.au story in the first hour, because I think it is really, really important. It's going to kind of jump ahead in terms of our interview, and I understand that, but my God, what a story.
7: Well, we thought it was the sealed statement was something that Walter Hout wanted to do in 2002.
0: All right, that's when he actually wrote it?
7: Yes.
0: Okay.
7: Up until that point, he had more or less said the same story over and over again, the same account of his involvement in the Roswell incident, namely that of the base public information officer who distributed the famous press release to the news media in Roswell. And over the years, I knew Walter ever since my first trip to Roswell in 1994, I think it was. And a finer gentleman you could never hope to meet.
0: All right. Well, again, he was, of course, the public relations officer at the base in 1947. Now,
7: yes.
0: In the years prior to his passing, just for the record, what was his official story? What did he tell everybody?
7: His official story was that he was in his office on Tuesday, July the 8th, 1947, when he received a phone call from the base commander, the commander of the 509th Bomb Group, William Blanchard, that Blanchard wanted him to take down a statement that he was going to dictate to him, announcing the capture of a flying saucer, as they were called in those days. And so he took the statement down. I think it began, the many rumors concerning the flying saucer, etc., are true, and it went on for a bit. So around noontime, First Lieutenant Hout went around to the four news media, two radio stations, two newspapers in Roswell with the news release, press release, and went back to his desk. And that was the end of his involvement, according to his story.
0: And that's what he maintained the whole time he was alive since the incident.
7: Yes. Occasionally he would, you know, say something additionally, like, I believe it was a UFO, just don't ask me why, things like that. But if you knew Walter and if you knew people, you knew, at least in my opinion, here was a man who was carrying a secret that he was not divulging. Whenever we would ask him questions, further questions about Roswell, this was before the sealed statement, he would say, in addition to that, his story was, whenever he was sort of pushed into a corner, he would say, I just can't remember, it was too long ago. So things he didn't want to answer, that was his standard response.
0: How old was he when he passed?
7: I think he was like 80, early 80s. I don't know exactly which, but he was in the early 80s.
0: Okay.
7: But when he crafted the sealed statement, he was in good health. And he thought it was, he wanted to leave a legacy of truth. Now, also, we talked, you know, why would he do this? Someone who was Blanchard's right-hand man, how could he not know more than what he was saying? I mean, he had to know. He was Blanchard's right-hand man. Blanchard knew everything. And for years and years, it was, well, that's all I know. And we would say, well, weren't you the least bit curious? And that's when he would say, well, geez, I can't remember now, but that's all that I know.
0: All right, so you knew him. Tell me about him. What kind of man was he? You said he was a fine man.
7: Well, he was just a fine gentleman. He was the type of person that if you organized a group of any sort, he was the one you would want to elect president. Everybody liked him, smiled all the time, and he just had that demeanor. He was about 6'3", 6'4", tall man that just had a presence about him. And the other thing was that Blanchard really liked Walter Hout, and Hout could have followed Blanchard all the way to the Pentagon, and certainly at a minimum have become, you know, been a colonel, but, you know, perhaps he could have got a star or two, because Blanchard was earmarked for the chief of staff of the Air Force, and being the right-hand man of a potential chief of staff, you would just go right up the line yourself. So that was also curious to us as to why he would not follow Blanchard and choose to remain in Roswell.
0: How long was Walter Hout in the military service?
7: I think he joined in 1942 or thereabouts, and he got out, I think it was 1948.
0: Okay.
7: He was a bombardier in World War II, B-29s. And he and Blanchard hooked up at Roswell. And I think Hout was also in that famous Operation Crossroads in 1946 in some capacity, in which Blanchard was already the commander of the 509th Bomb Group.
0: So he was probably, it was what, 5 years prior to his death, right? 2002,
7: yes.
0: You said he wrote this.
7: December of 2002.
0: Did who was aware of the fact that he wrote this?
7: His family, my co-author Don Schmidt, and myself.
0: So he wrote this and put it where?
7: Well, I don't know if he kept it in a a empty box of White Owls or or a safe. I don't know, but certainly with the family.
0: Mm-hmm. Did he ever make any reference to you, Tom, that he had signed some sort of a security, promise, or that he had ever been in any way threatened?
7: Not threatened. I don't think Walter Hout is the kind of person you threaten. I think he would really tell you where to go, irregardless of the rank. But we do know this, that William Blanchard, his commanding officer, and he had a very close relationship, almost like father, son, uncle, nephew, something like that, a very good relationship. And we had bandied it about, and we turned out to be right, that he had promised Butch, Blanchard's nickname, that he would never talk about it. And Blanchard had asked him, and he promised that he would not talk about the Roswell incident. So he was keeping the secret for Butch all of these years.
0: Mm-hmm.
7: But in the end, before he checked out, he did want to have a record of the truth about what went down at Roswell in 1947, and the sealed statement was his vehicle to give the truth, but also not tell it during his life, so he would keep the promise that he made to Butch.
0: Understood. Well, when the Air Force had their now infamous, it was dummies that were dropped and tried to, the mogul, and then the whole mogul business. If that had been the real cover story, certainly at that point, he would have felt free to discuss any aspect of Roswell, because the Air Force themselves were supposedly going public, saying, okay, finally, here is the real, we can finally now tell you the real truth about what happened at Roswell. It was a secret project.
7: Yes, that makes perfect sense. It reminds me of one of the pilots from Roswell in 1947, Pappy Henderson, when he was in the, he was sworn to secrecy. He was in a supermarket in 1980 or 81, somewhere in there, and he saw on one of the tabloids story about the Roswell incident, and he told his wife Sappho, well, I guess I can tell you the story now. I see that it's out.
0: Yes.
7: So if mogul had been the explanation, like you say, I would have thought that, he would feel that, okay, it's okay to talk now.
0: Sure.
7: Makes sense to me.
0: Sure. So you don't know where this – it was a sworn affidavit, however. Were you part of – I mean, how did you know that he was doing that? Did he tell you and tell the world, or his wife, or, whoever?
7: Well, no. He told his family, of course. And his daughter, Julie, is the director of the UFO Museum in Roswell, and Don Schmidt is on the board of directors. And we are good friends, so it was, and Don and I go down to Roswell several times a year to conduct our research. So we were pretty good friends with the family, so I think it's natural that we would know.
0: But he didn't, in other words, even those close to him did not know.
7: they did not know the true, his true involvement, his true knowledge of the incident until the sealed statement was opened. I believe it, well, he passed last year, so it was, it would be late last year that it was opened. Mm-hmm. They did not know the, his involvement, the extent of his involvement beyond the press release until that sealed statement, was opened.
0: I would think, Tom, that this would be so serious, what we're discussing right now, that it would almost require some sort of response from the military or from somebody.
7: Well, we hear, tangentially that, you know, the Air Force has already under their belt four explanations to Roswell. The original, that it was a flying saucer.
0: Mm.
7: The second one was that it was a weather balloon. The third one was that it was a Mogul balloon. And the fourth one has to do with the crash test dummies. So their next explanation will be their fifth. And I'm sure they really mean it this time.
0: Do you think there will be a fifth?
7: No.
0: In other words, you do not?
7: No.
0: No. So you think they will simply not respond in any way to this?
7: If they respond, they will stand by their what they've already got out there, because the fourth explanation, the reporters in the room were howling with laughter, so I don't know if they want to go through that again. And if you keep changing your explanation at some point, people don't believe you anymore.
0: Yes, well, that's right.
7: Mm-hmm. So, no, I don't think they will.
0: I've got to tell you, Tom, this virtually cinches it for me. I mean, I had a big question mark over Roswell all my life, but this really does cinch it for me. It honestly does. People, they just don't. You know, look, I said it to the audience in the first hour, and I'll say it to you now. If he had wanted to make something of this, he was in a position where he could have written books, made a lot of money, done any TV and radio appearance he wished to do, and really just done, he could have done anything he wanted while he was alive with this. So
7: absolutely,
0: the fact that he didn't and wrote this document, the sworn affidavit, and only to be opened after he was dead, it really does cinch it for me, Tom. What about you?
7: Well, Art, I was convinced before the sealed statement. For me, the sealed statement is sort of the icing on the cake, because I already had come to the conclusion of what went down at Roswell because of our investigation, which is ongoing.
0: Okay. And I would like to talk about that. In other words, yes, you were convinced before this. Well, I wasn't, but I'd be very interested in hearing what did it for you. I know you've been investigating for years. So maybe you can sort of, I don't know, lead us through your investigation and get to what actually cinched it for you prior to this.
7: Okay.
0: Let's start here. How did you even get interested in the whole subject?
7: That's an interesting question. It was in 1991, I was a reading member of the QFOS, the Center for UFO Studies. I received their quarterly magazine, and there was an investigative team in there of Kevin Randall and Don Schmidt, who were publishing articles about the Roswell incident.
0: Mm-hmm.
7: Now, I had read the Roswell incident book when it came out in 1980, and that, as far as my interest in UFOs, that sort of cinched it for me as to my real focus was the crash saucer phenomenon. And it seemed to me that the Randall and Schmidt had a investigation going on, which I just found fascinating. And one of the aspects of the investigation actually goes back to the original book, The Roswell Incident, about these archaeologists that stumbled upon the crashed saucer, and some crew members lying about. Of course, that was the old Barney Barnett story at that point, but the involvement of the archaeologists is what interested me because of my background in anthropology and archaeology. And the fact that these archaeologists allegedly came from the University of Pennsylvania, and myself living near Philadelphia, I thought, well, geez, this ought to be a slam dunk for me to go down to the university and find out who they were.
0: All right. Hold it right there, Tom. Tom Carey is my guest. He's a first-time guest on Coast, but a long-time investigator of the Roswell case. And we have big new news on Roswell tonight. We'll be right back. Here I am. All right, everybody. It's breaking everywhere now at this hour. We're collecting stories from thisislondon.co.uk. So from England, I'm seeing yet another story I just found. Daily Mail in London also just broke the story. So at this hour, it's breaking worldwide. What am I talking about? I'm talking about Lieutenant Walter Haut. And it's funny the way news stories break, isn't it? Actually, Tom got it in the last chapter of his book, and we'll find out the timing on that here shortly. But this is just breaking now around the world. It's one of those stories that once it breaks in one place, it's going to break everywhere. And thank goodness the timing is absolutely perfect for this night and my guest, Tom Carey. The subject, Roswell, breaking news. We'll be right back. Tom, we've got to come back to it for a moment here because it's breaking in the mainstream press very rapidly. I've now got two stories from Great Britain, which has always just bugged the hell out of me, the fact that I've got to get important news about things that occur here in the U.S. From other nations, particularly from Great Britain. And, of course, Australia. Now, Tom, why do you think this is, virtually, as we're speaking, at this hour, beginning to break so hard in the mainstream press?
7: That's a good question, Art.
0: It is.
7: When our book came out, I tried to interest our local media here in Philadelphia about the not only the 60th anniversary that's approaching, but also our book. And the fact that there was a local angle, meaning me, that was involved in the case. And so far they've shown no interest. But apparently across the world, in Australia and Great Britain, they have a different attitude. Now, I think I'm guessing this is just speculation as to why it's breaking now, is that last week, Bill Burns from the publisher of UFO Magazine, held a press conference in New York City announcing the sealed statement of Walter Haut. And, of course, he gave the source of the statement as our book. But the fact that he held it in New York City, perhaps there were other newsmen there from wherever, and the internet being what it is, you know how word gets around much faster these days than when the first Roswell book came out. So I'm guessing that's how it's happened.
0: Well, this is only tangential. It's not really related. But, you know, you remember the Phoenix Lights?
7: Yes.
0: I covered that. I was on the air the night that happened. I took call after call after call after call. Witnesses, people who were frantic, saw the Phoenix Lights, saw the craft, swore to me they had seen a solid craft and so forth and so on. The whole night, that's all we did was take calls. Phoenix, Phoenix, Phoenix. Then for 3 months, Tom, it went deader than a doornail. Not a word. And then like somebody threw a switch, ABC, NBC, CBS, CNN, all of them were on the Phoenix Lights like it had happened hours ago. It's like somebody threw a switch.
7: It's like somebody has to take the lead, I presume, and report it, and then the others will follow. But maybe sometimes no one wants to take that.
0: Or not, but it's right.
7: Step.
0: It's happening again, right before our eyes, right now. And so
7: that's good to hear from our perspective.
0: Well, I guess so. I guess so. Tell me how you managed to get it in your book. Your book came out how long ago?
7: We finished it in December, and it came out 3 weeks ago.
0: 3 weeks ago. And when did you get the information on the sealed statement into the book as the last chapter?
7: December.
0: December?
7: Yes. So it was in the manuscript. We finished the manuscript in December, sent it to the publisher, and it hit the bookstores, most notably Barnes & Noble, 3 weeks ago.
0: 3 weeks ago.
7: Yes.
0: That's incredible.
7: And it had an incredible start, and it's we're going into our second printing.
0: Already?
7: Yes.
0: Uh-huh. And what kind of reaction have you been getting to that last chapter?
7: Well, Don and I have been getting a lot of emails, and all of them are outstanding. I mean, the feedback has been outstanding. But what's interesting is that while the media seems to have latched on to the sealed statement, the emails that we're getting are more just about the wealth of information, the wealth of new information in the book.
0: Mm-hmm.
7: The sealed statement we put in there to be the crown jewel of the book, and placing it last for best effect. But
0: well, you understand, don't you, why it's such a big deal? I mean,
7: oh, absolutely.
0: A man who could have made a lot of money, who could have been famous, could have virtually done anything he wanted to do with that information when he was alive, to have written it as an affidavit, and one only to be opened on his death. It's a big story. I'm glad the press now is recognizing it as such, and I suppose eventually we're going to see something in the American media virtually any minute.
7: we hope.
0: All right. Well, let's come back for a moment. Even though this certainly qualifies as breaking news, let's come back to, I guess, what got you or what convinced you, and that's a strong word, convinced you about Roswell in the first place.
7: Well, I liked the first book, the 1980, the Roswell incident, but it was the Randall Schmidt book of 1991, UFO Crash at Roswell, that really, for me, got me thinking, wow, this is, because they had so much new information in it. I thought, wow, here's a lot of work done, and boy, did they uncover a lot of new information about the case, testimony and what have you. And I said, boy, there's really something to this. Now, Don and I teamed up in 1998. Now, this is a year after the hoopla from the 1997 50th anniversary, where,
0: yeah,
7: you know, the media really took to the case. And most of the former investigators, I feel, packed it in at that point, 1997. Before the show, I looked through my library here at the Roswell books that I had. Most of them were written in 1997, 10 years ago. So Don and I wanted to continue a proactive, I emphasize the word proactive, investigation of the case, meaning that we're not going to sit around and wait for leads to plop in our laps. We're going to go out there and shake the tree and see what we can find. We didn't know what we would find, but there were still a number of witnesses that hadn't been talked to, many of them, and enough out there that it made it worthwhile for us to continue. And the continuing wealth of information from witness testimony, and believe me, they're not talking about a weather balloon or a high-altitude balloon, that they are not, is what sort of put the nail in the coffin for me of any other explanation other than a UFO crashed.
0: Mm-hmm. What do you think you know for sure? Gosh, I say for sure. I mean, you talk to witnesses. What kind of things did they tell you?
7: Well, the witnesses that we talked to, they don't know the whole story. They only know their little piece of it.
0: Sure.
7: What they saw, what somebody told them, in some cases what they handled. And it's our job to put the little pieces of the puzzle into a framework that makes sense. And that's the way we look at it. Now, we've found new witnesses who have seen the bodies. A number of them say that one was alive. We believe there were two body sites, one up on the Foster Ranch where Mac Brazel discovered all of that wreckage in his sheep pasture. There's
0: right.
7: a site 2 miles from there where Mac found something else, which we believe were three bodies. There's another body site 40 miles north of Roswell.
0: God.
7: In Chavez County, where the remainder of the craft that blew up over Brazel's pasture came to rest. We believe it was an escape pod or an escape capsule or some sort of interior protective device in case of some malfunction, and it came to rest north of town with four occupants and one which was alive.
0: Wow. That's what's always bothered me. On the ranch, I never felt, although obviously I wasn't there and I didn't see how much debris there was, but, you know, they discussed the material that would bend but wouldn't burn or couldn't be torn or whatever. And I always thought, well, that's interesting, but we're not talking about a craft here. And now we're talking about other crash sites. So, in other words, only part of this came down on the farm.
7: A number of them say that one was alive. We believe there were two body sites, one up on the Foster Ranch where Mac Brazel discovered all of that wreckage in his sheep pasture. There's
0: right.
7: a site 2 miles from there where Mac found something else, which we believe were three bodies. There's another body site 40 miles north of Roswell.
0: God.
7: In Chavez County, where the remainder of the craft that blew up over Brazel's pasture came to rest. We believe it was an escape pod or an escape capsule or some sort of interior protective device in case of some malfunction, and it came to rest north of town with four occupants and one which was alive.
0: Wow. That's what's always bothered me. On the ranch, I never felt, although obviously I wasn't there and I didn't see how much debris there was, but, you know, they discussed the material that would bend but wouldn't burn or couldn't be torn or whatever. And I always thought, well, that's interesting.

0: over Brazel's pasture came to rest. We believe it was an escape pod or an escape capsule or some sort of interior protective device in case of some malfunction, and it came to rest north of town with four occupants and one which was alive.
1: Wow. That's what's always bothered me. On the ranch, I never felt, although obviously I wasn't there and I didn't see how much debris there was, but, you know, they discussed the material that would bend but wouldn't burn or would couldn't be torn or whatever. And I always thought, well, that's interesting, but it's we're not talking about a craft here. And now we're talking about other crash sites. So, in other words, only part of this came down on the farm, and the rest of it came down elsewhere, yes?
0: Yes, exactly. And along the way, three occupants were blown out and landed 2.5 miles from the original debris field site. So we're talking about seven occupants, one of which was alive, at least for a period of time. A sheep pasture, maybe a mile long and a couple hundred feet wide, just covered with wreckage in small pieces, and an egg-shaped pod or an escape capsule of some sort that continued on for another few miles and came to rest about 40 miles north of town.
1: Tom, how detailed a description of the occupants do we have? What is the best?
0: They're all the same.
1: They're all the same.
0: Yes, the descriptions we're getting are very similar.
1: How many witnesses are we talking about? When you say they're all the same, how many witnesses contributed descriptions that match?
0: Oh, geez. I'd have to sit down. I mean, it's like over 10, maybe 20. So I'd have to sit down and just add them up.
1: 10 to 20, somewhere in there. That's a lot of people.
0: Yes.
1: All right. Can you give me your best shot at describing what they describe, please?
0: Yes. 3.5 to 4 feet tall, maybe 40 pounds. Very frail, but the overriding feature is the large head. Everyone describes a large hairless head, shaped like an inverted pear or an inverted egg. Slightly slanted eyes, not like these big black ovals that you see, you know, in the abduction.
1: In the grays, the supposed grays, right?
0: Yeah, not like that. Just slightly larger than ours, but slightly slanted. One witness described them as, he described them as tear-shaped, like tears, you know, and you can imagine, just picture that. No nose, just two little holes in the front of the head for nostrils, two holes for ears, no earlobe, no fleshy part of the ear, a slit about 1 inch to 1.5 inches where the mouth would be, a mouth that doesn't go anywhere, it's just made up of cartilage and a little orifice in there, but it doesn't lead to a digestive system. So what am I leaving out? Oh, the color. Oh, arms that go below the knees. The color is variously reported as mostly grayish, but with tints of either green, blue, orange, yellow. And we think that that has to do with the state of decay or preservation and perhaps lighting. But several military witnesses described, like Pappy Henderson described them as reminding him of Casper the Ghost, the old cartoon character.
1: Friendly ghost, yeah.
0: Yes. Another witness, we believe Jesse Marcel saw the bodies. That's another new, Jesse Marcel Sr., that's another conclusion of our book, is that Jesse Marcel saw them at some point.
1: Well, if so, did he describe that to his son? Because I've interviewed on a number of occasions his son, and he never.
0: No, we got the information from a third party, and the information was that Jesse told him that they reminded him of white rubbery figures. Now, to me, that means something like either the Pillsbury Doughboy or the Michelin Man.

0: but white rubbery figures. And someone else, another witness by the name of Marion Magruder, an Air Force pilot, night fighter pilot in World War II, described them. He saw them at Wright-Patterson Air Force Base in late July 1947 with the Air War College class. He just described them as squiggly. So those are some of the descriptions, but they 3.5 to 4 feet tall is pretty much described by everybody.
1: Okay, what about the one that was still alive? What do we know about that one, if anything?
0: That one, we have how long it lasted or how long it lived is a matter of conjecture. We have someone who said that there's been a story around for years that it was at Wright-Patterson Air Force Base until 1952, at which time it expired. If the World War II pilot, Marion Magruder, is to be believed, he saw it that late July at Wright-Pat. Others seem to feel that it expired soon after it was brought to the base hospital.
1: Well, either way, if this is true, then through various means, including autopsy and a lot more, we know an awful lot about these beings.
0: Well, we know what they look like. We know where they were taken. In fact, one of the witnesses at the site, this is before it was removed to the hospital, his family asked him, well, did it talk to you? Did it speak to you? And he said, yes, but in my head. He didn't say anything about mental telepathy or anything like that. He just said that the being talked to him in his head and that it told him not to worry, that it was all right, that there was nothing that he could do, that he was accepting his fate, something like that.
1: God. In other words, he knew he was going to die.
0: Well, that he wouldn't get back to where he came from, that
1: right.
0: He was more or less stuck, but that he accepted it and not to worry.
1: Whew. How much credence do you give to this report?
0: Well, it was told by a public official in Roswell who was at the site. And we got it. He was gone by the time that the investigators came around, and we got it from a family member, and whom we believe. So we think the credibility of the story is high. He had no reason to make this up. He didn't make any money off of it, and it was told to the family at the time. Not after the books came out, but it was told in 1947. The family was severely threatened with their lives, never to speak of this. And we got the story in the 90s, a few years ago.
1: By the way, folks, this is breaking in a sense. So if you want to read about it, coasttocoastam.com. We've got it up there now. Scroll down on the front page, hot stories for Saturday, June 30th. Roswell Officer's Deathbed Admission is the title of the story. This one from thisislondon.co.uk. So this one's coming from Great Britain, and we've managed to get it up there.
0: I would like to report that they're getting their story from our book, Witness to Roswell Unmasking the 60-Year Cover-Up.
1: Got it. Clearly, you had it ahead of seemingly everybody else. Was there anybody at all, Tom, to your knowledge, that
0: No.
1: broke the story ahead of your book?
0: No, because there were only two copies of the sealed statement, one that the family had and one that we had a copy our investigation had. So, no one else had.
1: I love the way the world's press operates. I just absolutely love it. Tom, hold tight. We're a breaking news evening underway. Tom Carey is my guest. The subject is Roswell, but the news for us is brand new. All right, I've just been sent something that I'd like to authenticate. Tom, if you're there, I've got a quick question for you. If you were to hear the affidavit of Walter G. Hout, would you be able to authenticate it?
0: If I would hear it?
1: Yeah, if you would hear it, would you be able to tell me if it was authentic?
0: Well, I have a copy in my book.
1: Okay. I'm going to ask you then to hold on. In a moment, we'll come back, and I'm going to read it. And you can tell me if it's word for word correct or not. We'll be right back. I want to thank Doug, who is an amateur radio operator, for sending me the following. Here it comes, folks. 2002 sealed affidavit of Walter G. Hout. Date, December 26, 2002. Witness, Chris, and then it's X'd out. Notary, Beverly, and I don't want to read the last name. I'll hold that back. Here it comes. One, my name is Walter G. Hout. Two, I was born on June 2nd, 1922. Three, my address is 1405 7th Street, Roswell, New Mexico, 88203. Four, I am retired. Five, in July 1947, I was stationed at the Roswell Army Air Base in Roswell, New Mexico, serving as the base public information officer. I had spent the 4th of July weekend, Saturday the 5th, and Sunday the 6th at my private residence about 10 miles north of the base, which was located south of town. Six, I was aware that someone had reported the remains of a downed vehicle by mid-morning after my return to duty at the base Monday, July 7th. I was aware that Major Jesse A. Marcel, head of intelligence, was sent by the base commander, Colonel William Blanchard, to investigate. Seven, by late in the afternoon that same day, I would learn that additional civilian reports came in regarding a second site just north of Roswell. I would spend the better part of the day attending to my regular duties, hearing little, if anything, more. Eight, on Tuesday morning, July 8th, I would attend the regularly scheduled staff meeting at 7:30 a.m. Besides Blanchard, Marcel, CIC, Counterintelligence Corps, Captain Sheridan Cavett, Colonel James, I believe it's I. Hopkins, the operations officer, Lieutenant Ulysses S. Nero, the supply officer, and from Carswell Air Force, AAF, in Fort Worth, Texas, Blanchard's boss, Brigadier General Roger Ramey, and his chief of staff, Colonel Thomas Dubois, J. Dubois, were in attendance. The main topic of discussion was reported by Marcel and Cavett regarding an extensive debris field in Lincoln County, approximately 75 miles northwest of Roswell. A preliminary briefing was provided by Blanchard about the second site, approximately 40 miles north of town. Samples of wreckage were passed around the table. It was unlike any material I have ever seen in my life. Pieces which resembled metal foil, paper thin, yet extremely strong, and pieces with unusual markings along their length were handed from man to man, each voicing their opinion. No one was able to identify the crash debris. Nine, one of the main concerns discussed at the meeting was whether we should go public or not with the discovery. General Ramey proposed a plan which I believe originated from his bosses at the Pentagon. Attention needed to be diverted from the more important site north of town by acknowledging the other location. Too many civilians were already involved, and the press already was informed. I was not immediately informed how this would be accomplished. 10. At approximately 9:30 a.m., Colonel Blanchard phoned my office and dictated the press release of having in our possession a flying disc coming from a ranch northwest of Roswell, and Marcel flying the material to higher headquarters. I was to deliver the news release to radio stations KGFL and KSWS and newspapers The Daily Record and The Morning Dispatch. 11. By the time the news release hit the wire services, my office was inundated with phone calls from around the world. Messages stacked up on my desk. Rather than deal with the media concern, Colonel Blanchard suggested I go home and hide out That's in quotes. 12. Before leaving the base, Colonel Blanchard took me personally to Building 84, a.k.a. Hangar P, as in Paul, 3, a B-29 hangar located on the east side of the tarmac. Upon first approaching the building, I observed that I was under heavy guard both outside and inside. Once inside, I was permitted from a safe distance to observe the object just recovered from north of town. It was approximately 12 to 15 feet in length, not quite as wide, about 6 feet high, and more of an egg shape. Lighting was poor, but its surface did appear metallic. No windows, portals, wings, tail section, or landing gear were visible. 13. Also, from a distance, I was able to see a couple of bodies under a canvas tarpaulin. Only the heads extended beyond the covering, and I was not able to make out any features. The heads did appear larger than normal, and the contour of the canvas suggested the size of a 10-year-old child. At a later date in Blanchard's office, he would extend his arm about 4 feet above the floor to indicate the height. 14. I was informed of a temporary morgue set up to accommodate the recovered bodies. 15. I was informed that the wreckage was not hot, in parentheses, radioactive. 16. Upon his return from Fort Worth, Major Marcel described to me taking pieces of the wreckage to General Ramey's office, and after returning from a map room, finding the remains of a weather balloon and radar kite substituted while he was out of the room. Marcel was very upset over this situation. We would not discuss it again. 17. I would be allowed to make at least one visit to one of the recovery sites during the military cleanup. I would return to the base with some of the wreckage, which I would display in my office. 18. I was aware two separate teams would return to each site months later for periodic searches for any remaining evidence. 19. I am convinced that what I personally observed was some type of craft and its crew from outer space. 20. I have not been paid nor given anything of value to make this statement, and it is the truth to the best of my recollection. Signed, Walter G. Howe, December 26, 2002. Signature witness by Chris, and then it's X'd out. Tom, did I read the real thing?
0: Exactly. Word for word.
1: There you got it, folks.
0: That's it.
1: I'm glad for some personal reasons that I was able to air this. I guess I've been waiting for this for a long time, Tom, and I guess when you first saw it, you must have felt the same way.
0: Yes. Of course, I knew it. I knew of its existence, but when I actually read it, it just, for me, it confirmed everything that I knew or suspected. And Walter being the kind of person he was, you know, you would not think it was anything other than the truth.
1: I don't. I believe it. Word for word, completely. I believe it, Tom. It's as simple as that. We've been visited. Wow.
0: Well, certainly this, I don't know about other cases, but certainly the Roswell case, to me, is a case of that strongly suggests, I can only use those words, strongly suggests as an investigator, a case of alien visitation. It's the simplest explanation, to use Occam's razor, that explains the data. Anything else, you have to go far afield to make it fit. The wealth of information that we have, the only thing that fits is an extraterrestrial craft and crew.
1: Yeah, obviously. Tom, do you know offhand, you know, and I'm reaching out on the edge now, but during the telepathic communication, you indicated that the creature said it accepted its fate.
0: Yes.
1: Knew it wasn't going to go home. Was there anything else about the beings themselves, the reason, the motivation for the visit, anything at all that was allegedly communicated by this being?
0: Not to this witness. If anything like that would have transpired, I would suspect that it was when it was in captivity. I don't like to use that word, but when it was
1: that's probably the right word.
0: When it was in the care of our military at either at Wright-Patterson or perhaps it was loaned elsewhere. We don't know, but as far as we're concerned, that gets into the area of speculation, because we're asked that question occasionally. Where were they from? Why were they here?
1: I'm sorry, again, how many bodies total?
0: I believe there were seven. One alive for at least a period of time.
1: With the one being one of the seven?
0: Yes.
1: Okay. Do we have any idea where these bodies, I mean, obviously we still have them somewhere. We would have kept these bodies forever and ever. Where, do you have any guesses or knowledge about where they might be now?
0: Where they are at as we speak, I don't know, but we do know that they were loaned around for study.
1: Loaned around?
0: Yes. To various military bases that had facilities to examine them further. One that I'm aware of is Randolph Air Force Base near San Antonio, Texas. We had a story from a fellow who was a civilian there back in 1964. That's back when I was in the Air Force, that he saw one there. And Randolph has an aeromedical facility, which is a medical facility. And he saw one there in 1964. We have reports of one or more being in Florida. There's three bases that I know of, Homestead, Eglin, and MacDill. I don't know which one, but certainly reports there. We know one of the flights went there out of Roswell. Well, we know one of the flights went to Florida. Whether it took one of the bodies, we don't know, but we can speculate.
1: All right, Tom. Here's another speculative question. This was a long time ago now, 60 years ago now. Tom, do we think we understand why the government, the military, why our leaders felt it necessary for this amount of time to keep this, it's the biggest story in the world. There is not a bigger story if we've been visited by beings from elsewhere. Why they felt it necessary to keep this secret for 60 years?
0: We don't believe there's any logical reason today to keep it secret because of the discoveries of other planets in the universe.
1: That's right.
0: A small number of which seem to resemble Earth. There's no good reason today, in my opinion.
1: Just the perpetuation of secrecy? In other words, once you've told a lie, then I suppose, we all know how lies go.
0: We believe that's what's keeping the secret today the cover-up, is that the perpetuation of a lie. But back in 1947, there were good logical reasons to keep the secret. They didn't know. At first, they thought it was Russian. Then they realized it wasn't Russian, and it became, with the dawn of the Cold War, that we have to keep this secret from the Russians. Perhaps we can exploit its technology. And let's keep it secret from
1: the Russians. Okay, that's understandable. I mean, it really is. But the Soviet Union is gone.
0: No more.
1: It seems to me this sealed affidavit blows it all wide open. Now, there's going to have to be some answers. I mean, there's going to have to be a response to this, Tom.
0: You would think.
1: This is not like the other evidence, which I admit is compelling. This is really compelling. I mean, again, this man...
0: was on the inside. He saw a lot. He was the right-hand man of the base commander, who was when he passed away, when the base when Blanchard passed away at age 50, he was second in command of the entire Air Force. He was vice chief of staff, 4 stars. He was scheduled to become the next chief of staff of the Air Force. Not something you would give to someone who would make a boo-boo back in 1947 and get everybody excited over a weather balloon.
1: That's right. No, that's exactly right. This really blows it open. All right, you describe these beings 3.5, 4 feet tall, 40 pounds, perhaps frail, very frail, large heads, slightly slanted eyes, tear-shaped eyes, arms that extended down below their knees. I think it's time that our government and our military gave it up. Obviously, they've got these bodies. It's time, Tom.
0: You would think, especially I think people are accepting. I mean, it's not the days of, remember the old science fiction movies with the Earth versus the flying saucers, that sort of stuff?
1: Of course, yes.
0: Not those days anymore.
1: Although one has to wonder if there is something beyond what you know and I know now, tonight, that they may have found out that caused them to keep this secret. In other words, more than just building on a lie or holding on to a lie. Maybe there's something that they found out, some technology that, you know, was back engineered. I don't know.
0: The only other thing that makes quasi sense is that in the early 60s, the Brookings Institution conducted a study of the potential effects of
1: disclosure,
0: contact with an extraterrestrial civilization, and all the potential effects were bad. Destruction of our financial institutions, or collapse of our financial institutions, our religious institutions, and our social institutions. So,
1: Tom, you'll never know. I have quoted Brookings to the point of nausea, you know, as what I believe to be still the reason that we keep this secret. Now,
0: certainly, we believe it's certainly still a factor, but the other factor is, as you said, the perpetuation of a lie. We think it's those two.
1: Well,
0: today.
1: Maybe. I'm not sure that religious institutions would crumble. I'm sure there'd be some shaking going on, but I don't see them as crumbling, you know, unless the real truth includes, you know, some kind of information, for example, that telepathically someone was told that they are our makers. You know, something of that magnitude could certainly cause a collapse.
0: Yeah, something like that. But
1: and you're not aware of anything like that, are you?
0: No, no. The only thing that we're aware of is what the one witness was able to convey about what he heard in his head. So,
1: and that was it. That
0: was it,
1: the creature was aware of its fate.
0: Yes, and he was trying to calm, you know, to ease the concern of the you know, the person that was out there, the city official, and he said, you know, don't worry, there's nothing you can do. I accept what's happened. And
1: can you name this person?
0: Yes, he was one of the firemen that was out there.
1: One of the firemen?
0: Yes. His name was Dan Dwyer.
1: And he has since passed?
0: Oh, yes. Yes. He was long gone by the time the case became known to investigators. So
1: All
0: we
1: right.
0: got the information from his daughter.
1: All right. Tom, hold tight, from his daughter. Wow. Tom Carey is my guest, and this is, without a doubt, a breaking news night from the high desert and the great American Southwest. I'm Art Bell. Isn't this fascinating? I mean, this news has been out. It really has. It's in Tom Carey's book. Apparently that was the first place, and it's really been sitting there since about, oh, December or so, but it didn't break. I mean, it may have been recited by one person or another and certainly appeared in the book, and now all of a sudden, click. It's fascinating the way our press works. It really is. What a story. Tom Carey is my guest. He'll be right back. I don't know what's true. Maybe it's true that information gets out and somehow it's not recognized for the level of importance that it carries for some time. I'm not sure. Let me ask you this. Scott sent me a message here from Texas, Humble, Texas. It says, Art, for the sake of good record, do any medical records exist that show without any doubt that Colonel Hout was not suffering from some sort of senility or any other medical defect caused by old age on the date of 12/22/2002 when that affidavit was signed? Hello?
0: Yes. As a matter of fact, he had just had a medical examination, a physical, at that time, and he was in good health.
1: Uh-huh.
0: So it was at that time they said, let's do a sealed statement now because he's feeling good. He just had, you know, medical, a physical.
1: Right.
0: Good health. And rather than, you know, because if he was in his 80s when he passed away, 2002, he'd be in his late 70s, right?
1: Yes, sir.
0: So
1: right.
0: That, he said, let's do it now. So, you know, there are medical records, I'm sure, but I haven't looked at them.
1: Okay, but you are aware of a physical examination right at the point or just
0: yes.
1: Prior to the point where he did the affidavit?
0: Yes. Can I just say something about the story about the fireman?
1: You certainly may.
0: There was some when that story first came out, there was a controversy over whether fire trucks went out outside the city limits of Roswell.
1: Mm-hmm.
0: And so about 2 years ago, I interviewed the sons of the former fire chief. Rue Chrisman was the fire chief. He had two sons that I interviewed. And what it was, they both said that it wasn't a full-fledged fire wagon that went out. It was what they call a tanker, which
1: mm-hmm.
0: is basically a pickup with a large tank on the back filled with water.
1: Right.
0: And that's went out. That's what went out. Dan Dwyer was the driver, and his co-pilot was a fellow named Lee Reeves. Dwyer was dead before we came calling in. Lee Reeves we've never found, and he's presumed to be dead. So a tanker truck went out.
1: Never found, and he is presumed to be dead.
0: Lee Reeves, yes. I looked for it. You know, basically what we have are our phone books, the internet phone book, and we have not been able to find a Lee Reeves that used to live in Roswell.
1: So if he's still out there, if he's still alive, I'm sure you'd love to hear from him.
0: I sure would.
1: Uh-huh. All right, so we have actually three crash sites?
0: Yes.
1: Total?
0: We believe they're... Well, one is what we call a body site. It wasn't a case where the craft came down and crashed again.
1: Right.
0: It blew up over Brazel's sheep pasture, perhaps struck with lightning, perhaps a malfunction of some sort.
1: Actually, I was going to additionally ask, is there any possibility, or has it been suggested, Tom, that we may have shot it down?
0: We've heard that question asked. We have no indication that it was shot down. Perhaps it had something to do with there were various locations in New Mexico which was highly secret at that time that had radar. And the only other thought that it what could have happened is something malfunctioning because of the radar. We don't know. It's just speculation. But those are the two possibilities. We know that there was a tremendous thunder and lightning storm going on that night. It was the monsoon season for New Mexico.
1: Right.
0: Early July, and we've seen some of that lightning and thunder, and it's scary.
1: Oh, it is indeed. We have it. We get it here a little bit later. But, oh, yes, Roswell gets pounded by incredible lightning storms.
0: So, speculating along those lines, makes as much sense as anything else. And, of course, the radar is again, speculation. But no thought that they were tracking it and opened up on it and shot it down.
1: All right.
0: That, we don't buy that.
1: All right. You, I take it, are quite familiar, I hope, with Lieutenant Corso's, Philip Corso's book and his testimony.
0: Well, it's 10 years ago. I know the basics of it.
1: Okay. I had the fortune to interview Colonel Corso, oh, gosh, I think a total of 3 or 4 times, perhaps. And he articulated some of the technology that he alleges he passed on from the Roswell crash to American industry. You know about all that?
0: Well, yes. I guess he worked for a fellow named Trudeau.
1: Right.
0: And he was given the Roswell file, and they back-engineered, re-engineered
1: That's right.
0: some items. Don and I, we don't follow that trail. It's our mission is to follow the trail leading to whether this event really happened or it didn't happen. Something like back engineering and whether things like transistors and Velcro and fiber optics came from the Roswell crash, that's not on our radar.
1: All right. You want to verify the crash itself.
0: Yes, the crash recovery, cover-up, that sort of thing.
1: Would you call this affidavit that I read a little while ago...
0: Smoking gun?
1: Well, smoking gun, holy grail, whatever.
0: Certainly a smoking gun. The holy grail for us is an actual piece of what we call the memory metal. This is that... This is that metal that's been described by various witnesses...
1: You're saying you have a piece?
0: No, I say we're looking for a piece.
1: Oh.
0: That's our holy grail, where you could just wad it up in your hand, and it feels like you have nothing in your hand, and you turn it over, and you drop it on a flat surface, and it just flattens right out in about a second
1: yes.
0: to the original shape. That's
1: yeah, according to the affidavit, there were pieces of that or something
0: around.
1: Passed around virtually hand-to-hand.
0: Yes. Yes. We've spoken to a number of witnesses who have seen and held that sort of material. And the reason we call it the Holy Grail of Roswell is because if you have a piece of that, you go on camera and you don't have to send it away to be analyzed for isotopic constituents. You can just visually see that it's something truly
1: alien,
0: extraordinary, that you don't have to send it out. And certainly they had nothing like that in 1947. I don't think they have anything like that today, at least from the descriptions that we've heard. So that's
1: in your investigations, Tom, there obviously have been around the world, there have been many crashes and contact stories. I wonder if you've gone beyond Roswell. I mean, once you believe that this occurred in Roswell, then you have to begin wondering whether it's occurred legitimately elsewhere since.
0: Well, you know, Art, until this case is finished, Don works full time, and so do I. And so we have to focus our attention.
1: Right.
0: And until this case is solved and until we're finished with this case, that means either all the witnesses die.
1: Mm-hmm. And we're getting close to that point, aren't we?
0: Yes. Of the people in the pictured in the base yearbook from 1947 of the hundreds that we've called. About 90% of them are gone now.
1: Sure.
0: There's about 10% left, and maybe half of those are infirm to the point that we can't interview them. So we're talking about a shrinking witness pool that certainly by the next 10th anniversary, the 70th anniversary, it's there won't be anyone left to interview. So
1: yeah, that's something to think about.
0: We're going to follow this until either the witnesses pass away, we pass away, we find a piece of memory metal, or that day of disclosure it comes to a reality, meaning the government comes clean.
1: I wonder if something with the power. This affidavit has power. There's no question about it. And I
0: absolutely.
1: I wouldn't close out the possibility that at some level somebody is considering whether it's time to come clean.
0: We've heard from one witness. We didn't believe everything he said because we caught him fabricating documents. This was after he passed away, but he was, we believe, he was connected. And in his final days, he's told us that the game continues. And what is that game? He said they're trying to run out the clock.
1: Well, the clock is running out.
0: Yep.
1: But the problem with any witness, of course, once you've caught him in a lie, you've got then all the material is suspect.
0: Yes, yes. But we knew this gentleman for years, and we're still debating what his role was.
1: And just to be very clear, we're absolutely not talking about Walter Hout here.
0: No, absolutely not talking about Walter Hout.
1: Okay.
0: His story was consistent over the years, but you had to believe he had to know more than just the original press release, just from where he was placed. And if you read his body language, his language was, I am keeping a secret.
1: Yeah.
0: And I'm not going to tell you what it is. And rather than lie about it, he would just, when you pressed him, he would just say, oh, I, it was a long time ago.
1: Did he ever allude to what he signed?
0: No. After we knew he signed it, we didn't. You know, we just didn't ask him any more questions. Because
1: you're talking about the affidavit now, right?
0: Yes. After he, after two.
1: No. I meant originally. Did he ever allude to what he might have originally signed in terms of some sort of promise or security document?
0: Oh no. We don't believe he did sign one. Unless it's in. I can't remember now if it's in the affidavit or not. But the promise to Butch Blanchard was enough for him.
1: Well, we all, you know, everybody in the service took an oath. And I guess he was, keeping that oath.
0: Yes, he was keeping the oath. And more importantly, his promise to Blanchard. Because mm-hmm. they were good friends. And Walter could have followed him to, you know, to Washington and... maybe a star or two.
1: Did Blanchard ever make any statements?
0: Very few. A few years after this happened, he was attending a function in Roswell, and he spoke to, I believe it was Art McQuitty, who was the publisher of the, I get confused if he was the publisher of the Roswell Morning Dispatch, or he was one of the owners of KSWS, the radio mm-hmm. station. But right. McQuitty asked him, what was that stuff back in 47? And all Blanchard said was it was the strangest thing he'd ever seen. The strangest thing he'd ever seen.
1: Hmm.
0: And
1: well, that certainly wouldn't be consistent with
0: a balloon.
1: at all.
0: And he made some statements at home, whenever his family pressed him, Dad, what was that? What was that?
1: Mm-hmm.
0: His daughter, Dale, mentioned in an article that was published in 1996 that whenever they asked him about Roswell, he would like stare off into space and say, mm-hmm. "The Russians have some amazing things." That's all he said. The Russians have some amazing things, and that was the end of the conversation.
1: Not that amazing. And who, obviously Walter Hout, who would you rate next in importance in terms of the witnesses?
0: Certainly Edwin Easley, the
1: who said
0: provost marshal.
1: Uh-huh.
0: Who, when Randall interviewed him, I think it was 1989, he just kept repeating, "I can't tell you anything. I'm still sworn to secrecy." Now, you know, what kind of balloon, you know, it just doesn't hold up that a rubber balloon is something that will cause you to be sworn to secrecy.
1: Not at all, nor even, and what year was that he said that?
0: 1989.
1: Uh-huh, or even,
0: 1990 in there.
1: Yeah.
0: But, later on, we found out that when he was on his deathbed, his granddaughter came in with a copy of Randall and Schmidt's, I don't know if it was their first book or their second book, but it was about Roswell. And she said, "Granddad, what about this?" Held up the book in front of him, and he said, "Oh, the creatures.
1: Mm.
0: Oh, the creatures." And we know from other witnesses that he was out at the crash site. They saw him out there. In fact, his daughter, who's a lawyer today, was part of the archaeological team, the volunteers digging in 2002 for the sci-fi documentary, The Roswell Crash, Startling New Evidence. She was out there. She wanted to see where her father had been and if he had done a good job of cleaning up the site.
1: Apparently so.
0: Yes.
1: Has there been, in all the years, in all the attempts, has there been anything at all found? Any small anything?
0: Well, in 2002, we had the financial backing of the Sci-Fi Channel, and we had a team of archaeologists, degreed archaeologists from the University of New Mexico, leading us.
1: Mm-hmm.
0: And one of the we did find some things. And before I tell you, I just want to say that we dug in an area that, in my opinion, was not prime for finding what we were looking for.
1: And
0: by that I mean a piece of metal, you know, some of that memory metal or some of the rigid metal.
1: So what did you find?
0: What we found were a number of small items that the archaeologists couldn't identify. They had the appearance of something natural, but they couldn't identify them, and they never could. But their final conclusion was, well, they must be something, but we just can't identify them. We also found the rubber sole of a military boot. Which
1: probably one of those who had been conducting the original search, right?
0: Yes.
1: Okay.
0: And
1: all right, listen, Tom, hold tight. We're at the top of the hour. Tom Carey is my guest. Subject is Roswell, and there certainly is lots of breaking news associated with it. When we come back, we're going to open the phone line, so those of you that know the numbers and have a question, and I can't imagine you wouldn't have one, you can dial now. We'll be right back. Here I am. My guest is Tom Carey. That's T-H-O-M, by the way, Tom Carey, C-A-R-E-Y. His book is Unmasking the 60-Year Cover-Up, and it's only out now, a very short time, Amazon.com, all the usual places. The affidavit that I read is in the book, as is so very much more about Roswell. So if it's in your gray basket, as a friend of ours would say, and you want to pull it out or decide for yourself, this would be your opportunity. Pick up that book, do the read, and figure it out for yourself. We'll be right back. All right, Tom, in a moment we're going to go to the phones. Who is Major Patrick Saunders?
0: Major Patrick Saunders was the 509th, the Roswell Base adjutant to Colonel Blanchard.
1: Okay.
0: And he died in 1995, but before he died, he bought up a bunch of copies of Randall and Schmidt's second book, The Truth About the UFO Crash at Roswell.
1: Yes, but I'm sorry, what year was it he died?
0: 1995.
1: 95, I thought you said 45. I'm sorry, okay, go ahead.
0: 1995, and so right before he died, he bought up a bunch of copies of the second Randall and Schmidt book. The first page inside the book was a page entitled Damage Control, and in it told about what the authors believed happened to the records. They were vacuumed, serial numbers were changed so that the people looking in the future couldn't really track down anybody, and records were destroyed. Above this heading Damage Control, which was on the first page inside, Patrick Saunders wrote in handwrote, "Here's the truth, and I still haven't told anybody anything!" Exclamation point. This is right before he passed away.
1: Really?
0: And we thought at the time, well, he just must be talking about the book in general. Well, after the key witness in the book imploded, that would be Frank Kaufman, one of the main witnesses in this book. We caught him in a number of fabrications. We started thinking, well, I did right away. I thought, well, geez, what could he have been talking about? So I looked at that page again, and the closeness of his handwritten note to the damage control paragraph, I had an epiphany at that point that this is what he was talking about, not the book in general, but what followed in that paragraph. Well,
1: which was
0: that he basically had been in charge of covering the trail, covering the paper trail.
1: Mm-hmm.
0: Was already in place at Roswell back in 1947.
1: There would have been a lot of cleanup, paperwork-wise, people-wise. It would have been a hell of a job.
0: Yes. But a few months ago, I received an email from Kevin Randall, one of the co-authors of the book.
1: Right.
0: And he had come to the same epiphany. And so we compared notes, and we both agreed that that's what the Patrick Saunders was talking about, is that he was the one who initiated the mm-hmm. vacuuming of the files, the covering the paper trail. And if you remember, Art, the Government Accounting Office in 1993 and 1994, when they were looking for a paper trail,
1: oh yes,
0: they found out that it was inexplicably
1: missing.
0: There was none. The papers out of Roswell were inexplicably destroyed without apparent authority. Well,
1: and you recall a congressman looking very, very hard for that information and coming up empty.
0: Empty. And now we know from Patrick Saunders that the vacuuming, the destruction of the paper trail, not that he did it all, but it started with him.
1: Gotcha. All right.
0: That's in our book.
1: All right, and a lot more. All right, here we go. John in Houston, Texas, you're on with Tom. Hi.
2: Hi, Art. I'm proud to be talking with you.
1: Thank you.
2: Enjoy your show all these years, and Mr. Carey, thank you for your work. My father was the flight operations officer that night, and he was the flight operations officer on the plane that Mr. Marcel flew out of there, and I wondered if you had talked with him. I know Mr. Schmidt and Mr. Randall have interviewed him for their other books.
0: Do you mean Bob Shirky?
2: Yes, that's my dad.
0: Oh, yes. Well, hello.
2: Hi there.
0: Yes, we, you know, we talk to Bob as often as we can. I understand he's in a assisted care facility now. Is that?
2: That's correct. Yes, he's had some health problems, and he's not going to make it to Roswell this year, and he's sad about that. And we're all hoping he gets better. But he was a great guy.
0: We've talked to him often, and his story is.
1: I'll tell you what. Why don't we ask since? Since we got his son on the line, why don't we ask what your dad told you?
2: Well, he didn't talk about it. He was like all those other fellows. Nobody talked until 1989, and all of a sudden it broke. I was watching television one night and saw my dad on TV, and I went, my God, and I called him, and I said, what in the world is this? And he laid it out to me and told me he had stood with Colonel Blanchard and watched them load the wreckage and told me what it looked like and said it was nothing none of them had ever seen before. And my dad was a pilot. He just happened to be the operations officer that night. They all traded jobs so everybody would know each other's job, you know.
1: Mm-hmm.
2: And he was a pilot. And
1: do you remember his exact words when he described what he saw?
2: He just told me he saw pieces of, it looked like metal beams, and it had strange writing on it, and none of them knew what it was, and it wasn't hieroglyphics, and it wasn't anything that any of them had ever seen before. And Glenn Dennis, the man that sent the caskets to the funeral home, I've known him all my life. I was born in Roswell in 1949, and my family, we knew Glenn Dennis. He took care of the funerals for my grandparents and a lot of my relatives, and Walter Haught lived around the corner from my aunt and uncle. And I've known those men all my life, and they were just stand-up guys, and they didn't all get together in a coffee shop one afternoon to say, hey, let's make a story.
1: Yeah, I hear you. So when you heard this affidavit of Walter Haught, it rang true to you?
2: Oh, absolutely. Absolutely. He was a stand-up guy. I mean, none of those men, like I said, none of those men were even talking. They never talked about this. Mm-hmm. Nobody ever said a word about this. And till I guess Stanton Freeman and those fellas, Mr. Brown and Mr. Smith, went out and they all started looking into it. And the dam broke, and then everybody else started coming out with their stories. And
1: is there anything your dad told you you haven't made public?
2: He told me pretty much what Walter Haught had said. Walter and my dad were friends, or good friends, and Walter had told my dad about the bodies and about what he had seen. And my dad told me about that.
1: Wow.
2: And, so I've known that since 1989. And
1: your dad was, now let me get this straight. Your dad was a witness to the same thing that Walter Haught was?
2: No, he didn't ever say he saw the bodies. He just saw the material being loaded onto the B-29.
1: Okay.
2: Walter had talked to my dad and told him about the bodies and about the other things. And there were a lot of people that, you know, they kept it all pretty close to the vest. Nobody wanted to get in trouble, and they were all very strict military men. They lived up to their oath of silence. They didn't want to mess it up. I mean, they were stand up guys, and anybody that, it'll do a little homework. I know I have some friends that think I'm just, you know, they just go, okay, great, you know. And I go, okay, well, do a little research.
1: Mm-hmm.
0: They were men of America's greatest generation.
1: Yeah, I was going to say it's a very different generation we're in now.
2: Well, there's just so many people. I have the same name as my father. I'm a junior. So after this broke, I was getting phone calls from all over the place, and I finally just had to get an answering machine because –
0: Is your father in Houston now?
2: No, he's in assisted living outside Las Vegas.
0: Oh, New Mexico or?
2: Oh, in Nevada.
0: Okay, because I tried to find him when I heard that he was in assisted, and I called all around and.
2: Well, if you'll take me off the air, I'll be glad to give you his number.
1: All right, why don't we do this, Tom? You want to provide? Do you have an email address,
0: yeah,
1: Tom?
0: Yes, you can reach me at T Carey, that's T-C-A-R-E-Y, followed by the numerals 1947 at AOL.com.
1: Did you get that, caller?
2: Yes, I'm writing it down right now.
1: All right, that's T Carey, T-C-A-R-E-Y, 1947 at AOL.com.
2: Okay.
1: All right.
2: I've got it. It'll be tomorrow.
1: So, yeah, okay, fine. Let's keep that private. John, thank you so very much.
2: Well, thank you for all your work, and you too, Mr. Carey, and keep it up.
0: My pleasure. Nice talking to you.
2: Nice to talk to you, please. Thank you, sir.
1: Wow. All right. To Carol in Claremont, California, you're on with Tom.
3: Well, I'll try my best, sir, but I want to say my jaw is on my chest after what I've been hearing.
1: Yeah.
3: I am so dramatically shocked to be kind of even a fringe player on this evening. I can hardly believe my fortune. And I want to thank you all. I have in my possession a clip from the 1890s from a newspaper in Michigan where one of my father's grandfather's employees saw a UFO over a railroad. So I've sort of been a lifelong interest person here. I want to also give you quick information. On my internet, I was able to find out Art McQuitty. You referenced him earlier, and you didn't know if he was the KSWS or...
1: Yeah, apparently he was the Dispatch, right?
3: He was the Dispatch, yes, indeed.
1: Mm-hmm.
3: Yep, indeed. But I'm very curious, and I'm puzzled about the heavy-handed tactics that apparently, according to a lot of documentaries I've seen, tactics used verbally, threats, something as melodramatic as actually taking a truncheon. Is that the right word?
0: Yes.
3: And pounding it in a palm and saying, you don't remember any of this. This didn't happen. You didn't see thus and so. What do you know of this?
0: Well, in our book, we bring out some of the talking to you.
2: Nice to talk to you, please. Thank you, sir.
1: Wow. All right. To Carol in Claremont, California, you're on with Tom.
3: Well, I'll try my best, sir, but I want to say my jaw is on my chest after what I've been hearing.
1: Yeah.
3: I am so dramatically shocked to be kind of even a fringe player on this evening. I can hardly believe my fortune. And I want to thank you all. I have in my possession a clip from the 1890s from a newspaper in Michigan where one of my father's grandfather's employees saw a UFO over a railroad. So I've sort of been a lifelong interest person here. I want to also give you quick information. On my internet, I was able to find out Art McQuitty. You referenced him earlier, and you didn't know if he was the KSWS or...
1: Yeah, apparently he was the Dispatch, right?
3: He was the Dispatch, yes, indeed.
1: Mm-hmm.
3: Yep, indeed. But I'm very curious, and I'm puzzled about the heavy-handed tactics that apparently, according to a lot of documentaries I've seen, tactics used verbally, threats, something as melodramatic as actually taking a truncheon. Is that the right word?
0: Yes.
3: And pounding it in a palm and saying, you don't remember any of this. This didn't happen.

0: referenced him earlier, and you didn't know if he was the KSWS or...
1: Yeah, apparently he was the dispatch, right?
0: He was the dispatch, yes, indeed. Mm-hmm. Yep, indeed. But I'm very curious, and I'm puzzled about the heavy-handed tactics that apparently, according to a lot of documentaries I've seen, tactics used verbally, threats, something as melodramatic as actually taking a truncheon. Is that the right word?
2: Yes.
0: And pounding it in a palm and saying, you don't remember any of this. This didn't happen. You didn't see thus and so. What do you know of this?
2: Well, in our book, we bring out some of the heavy, as you call them, heavy-handed tactics that our Air Force used to silence witnesses. One thing that wasn't previously known was that they turned the homes of the ranchers up in Corona upside down and inside out, looking for pieces of debris that they thought they had taken from the site. They just they ripped up floorboards. They cut into meal sacks that they use to feed the cattle. They just turned that place upside down. As far as threatening witnesses, they specialized in threatening the witnesses, civilian witnesses that had seen the bodies. And what they would do is they would, if it was, a child and a parents, they would take the child into one room and say, we're going to kill your parents. And they would take the parents into another room saying, we're going to kill your child. Just awful stuff. And that shows you how serious this was, that they would threaten civilians with death to keep quiet. Now, what they did was that they employed the sheriff of Roswell, George Wilcox, to deliver the message to civilians. Not all civilians, but most of the civilians. Surviving Wilcox family said that the Roswell incident destroyed him, that he never ran for sheriff again. And we suspect that they forced him to deliver these messages to threaten people with their lives that really...
1: Have you actually had a witness say that they were so threatened?
2: Oh, yes. Yes.
1: By him?
2: Yes. The Anaya brothers and Pete Anaya's wife recall vividly when Wilcox came around. The Anaya brothers had they were friends of Lieutenant Governor Joseph Little Joe Montoya at the time, and Montoya had seen the bodies mm-hmm. in the hangar, and it really just shook him up. And he had the Anayas pick him up over at the base, and he told them the whole story. And a few days later, Sheriff Wilcox came calling. And shortly after that, they brought in the Senator Dennis Chavez to speak to the Anaya brothers, never to speak about this, or else, as Pete tells it, he said, the FBI will get you. So they used Senator Chavez. They used Sheriff Wilcox. They had... the majority owner of the radio station KGFL escort Brazel around to the media to get when they had him change the story. So with Walt Whitmore, they threatened him with loss of his FCC license. So that's how they got to the civilians, because as you know, the military has no direct authority over civilians unless it's a time of martial law.
1: That's right. All right, Greg in Cape Cod, Massachusetts. Hi there. You're on with Tom Carey.
3: Hi, Art and Tom. This is Greg from Cape Cod. How are you doing?
2: Okay. Hi, Greg.
3: I thought you guys would be interested, and this might be reopened now. Do you remember that special they did on either the Discovery Channel or TLC where they had General Ramey holding those papers in his hands right in front of the weather balloon lie, but that guy, I can't recall his name, with the computer, you know, enhanced that and blew it up, and we could actually read what was on the
1: right.
3: paper.
1: That's right,
2: David
1: yes.
2: Rudiak.
3: What was really going on.
2: Yes, that was David Rudiak,

0: did the most work on that.
1: Uh-huh.
0: And but it's a great story because who would have thought that the architect of the Roswell cover-up, General Ramey, would provide one of the keys to unlocking the case, because we now have computer programs that can enhance that memo that he was holding.
2: No, he certainly could not have imagined that then.
1: Exactly. That's more proof, Art, and I agree with you that this is the Holy Grail, this guy's deathbed letter. It's just one more piece of the puzzle to confirm it.
0: It's hard to refute because we know it's provenance. It's not something that you can trace back to a UFO investigator with an agenda. It's something held by General Ramey himself. And I know when I first looked at it, I got a copy of it, and I looked at it, and I didn't know what it was going to say. I thought it might have something to do with, water condenser at Fort Worth was not working. Who knew what it was going to say? But the words "victims of the wreck" just jumped right out at me. And what sort of weather balloon has victims?
1: I thought that was fascinating. It becomes more fascinating now with this new news.
2: It certainly does. It seems to me, in fact, as just me, but it cinched it for me. Greg, what I heard tonight, what I read tonight, just completely cinched it for me. That's all there is to it. It seems to me it's so cinched that somebody in charge, somebody in power, is going to have to respond to what's been on the air tonight.
1: They have to. There's no doubt about it.
2: And if they don't, then I don't know what word to think of our own government, and
1: exactly.
2: It's time. It's time and past time. So,
1: past time.
2: All right, buddy. Thank you very, very much for the call. Take care. Tom, we're up at a break, so stand by, and we'll be back. If you have a relevant question for Tom Carey, who's written a book called Unmasking the 60-Year Cover-Up, How Timely Can It Get? come on ahead. I'm Art Bell. This is Coast to Coast AM. And what a ride, huh? If programs get bigger than this, I don't know how. Tom Carey is my guest. His book is Unmasking the 60-Year Cover-Up. We'll be right back. Well, all right, Tom, is there anything in the program thus far tonight? There's been a lot, probably too much from your point of view, that we have not aired that we should.
0: Could I just make one small correction? The full title of the book is Witness to Roswell, Unmasking the 60-Year Cover-Up.
2: I'm sorry, it wasn't here. Okay. Witness to Roswell. Well, that'll help people in looking it up. Witness to Roswell, Unmasking the 60-Year Cover-Up. That's quite a correction. All right, thank you. But aside from that, Tom, anything else that we should be getting on the air tonight that you wanted to get on that we haven't?
0: The reason we wrote the book, Art, was to put out many new witnesses to the case. Everybody knows the original witnesses, but we've been uncovering, prying loose, whatever you want to term it, new witnesses since we teamed up in 1998. And we wanted to give them a voice. We wanted to tell their story in their own words. It's not our interpretation of what they said. So that was the purpose in writing the book, to get their stories out.
2: Okay, so people can read the witness testimony and decide for themselves.
0: Yes.
2: All right, all the way over to the United Kingdom on the international line. Michelle, you're on with Tom.
3: Hello, Art. This is Oscar Art.
2: No, it isn't, and it's I don't know how that got screened. I have no idea how that got screened. Diane in Dallas, you're on with Tom.
4: Oh, hi, Tom and Art. Art, I just got to tell you, I'm a longtime listener for about 10 years, and I really appreciate you and George and Ian. And I wanted to tell you that whenever you received your Lifelong Achievement Award, I downloaded the picture of you three fellas and put you up on my little personal shrine of my greatest best teachers in the world.
2: Thank you, Diane.
4: I thank you.
2: Okay. Do you have a question for Dom?
4: Well, I do. I missed a little bit of the show earlier, and whenever you started talking about the preacher, I wanted to ask you if you've been able to get contact with his son, who is living in Richardson, Texas, and I wanted to ask you if this is the same preacher, because
2: I'm not sure who you're talking. Tom, do you know who she's talking about?
0: I do not know who she's talking about.
4: All righty. Well, let me just tell you very quickly. I just recently, past couple of years, connected with a high school friend of mine who we were very close and we're still close today. And he told me he had a neighbor who was the son of a preacher who was asked to come out and pray over the bodies at Roswell.
2: Uh-huh.
4: And he told me that his father, he's a minister now himself, and he's in his 60s, and his father has since passed away. And really, that's all I know, except that they had told the story about how another rancher or farmer was showing the preacher, I'm not sure about the son being there, but this is the story that he told my dear friend, was that his rancher neighbor had a piece of the material and showed it to him and was willing to give him a piece, except he said he couldn't cut it. But they demonstrated how they could form it into a cone, put fire underneath it and water in the cone, and of course the water was never affected. It didn't warm up, heat up, or anything.
2: Wow.
4: And, of course, they just couldn't cut any of it off.
0: Was he a Roswell preacher?
4: Yes, sir.
0: You know, this is interesting because...
4: And I'd love to give you my friend's name and number.
2: Well, listen, don't do it here. Do you have the email address that we gave out?
4: Yes, I do. And
2: okay.
4: I'll do that. I'll contact you by email.
0: This is interesting, Art, because I was looking for a preacher. We got a story of a Roswell preacher, just like she says, that had been called out to, pray over the last rites, whatever was required. But I never could locate him.
2: Mm.
0: And there was a. I finally gave up when I did locate him. He had passed away, and he's buried in Roswell.
2: Maybe you've got a new lead now.
0: This appears to be the same lead, not the same preacher. But I would certainly love the contact information to follow up on this.
2: My guess is it's on the way. James in Lincoln, Nebraska, you're on with Tom Carey.
5: Hey, I appreciate that. It's been a wonderful story so far. My questions for you are about the broader implications of what was happening in 1947 and things like Operation Paperclip with the Nazi scientists coming over.
0: Yes.
5: The Admiral Byrd's expedition to the South Pole where they had... the UFO bases, or the U-boat bases, secret bases. Was there a secret war going on at this time? And what, you know, was Roswell kind of at a center of that, you know, based on, well, this was where the bomber wing that dropped the atomic bombs in the end of World War II. I'm kind of wondering, you know, with this piece of the puzzle coming in, it's starting to make a lot of those other questions a lot more important. Any comments?
0: Well, I'm not sure about a secret war, but certainly New Mexico was the hub of military activity in 1947. We had the White Sands Proving Grounds west of Roswell, where the captured German V-2 rockets were being tested. We had the development of the atomic bomb in New Mexico with the first detonation in 1945 at Trinity Site. Had Los Alamos there, number of air bases, and the only atomic bomb strike force in the world was stationed at Roswell. So we don't like to speculate, but if I'm flying through the universe and would want to pick a place to visit on Earth in 1947, it might be New Mexico. But and certainly Operation Paperclip, the captured German scientists were housed at Fort Bliss in El Paso, Texas at the time, headed up by Wernher von Braun. And we did get a lead from a woman in Georgia a few years ago. She had a college roommate in 1964 whose father was one of the paperclip Germans. And she told the story that her father told her that he saw the Roswell aliens. And this is in 1964 or earlier from the Roswell crash. Unfortunately, we've never been able to find the roommate of our source.
2: Okay. But, you know, it's always made sense to me, Tom, that if there are others out there, and I am convinced there are, our detonation of a nuclear weapon above ground would, beyond anything else, it'd be a beacon, all right, saying this civilization has just reached a certain level. I don't know how they'd regard that level, but it would be like a beacon in the night. And who knows, maybe it brought that visit. David in Sherman Oaks, California, you're on the air with Tom Carey.
6: Hello, Tom. Hello, gentlemen.
2: Hi.
0: How are you?
6: Very, very good. I was listening to your story this morning, and I've followed the Roswell incident for many years, and it seems like the water's really muddy on this case here. You get so many different conflicting reports about what they look like, what the craft is, how many craft there were. I mean, I've got everything from an E.T. looking like E.T. looking for the one in the movie E.T., Steven Spielberg's looking like that, all the way from children-like. So it's really hard to figure out what's going on. But I worked on a stealth fighter, F-117A project, if you're familiar with that at all.
2: Yes.
0: Was it the Nighthawk or?
2: The F-117, stealth bomber.
6: Yeah, that's correct. Yeah, it was built in.
2: Stealth aircraft. Are you talking about the bomber or the fighter?
6: The fighter.
2: Fighter, 117, okay.
6: The one that has the irregular shaped edges and stuff.
2: Yeah.
0: Triangular shaped.
2: It had irregular shape in order to deflect radar as well as the composite materials. Anyway, go ahead, caller.
6: Yeah, okay. Well, I worked on that project, and it was called Have Blue when you first started it. As you know, the word blue is connected to UFO investigation and reverse engineering projects. So when we were first told that this thing that we're developing is similar to something that was reverse engineered, okay? Now, this aircraft was made of all composite materials, and outer skin portion, before we put the special paint on it, was made out of a material precisely exactly what you described is a foil. It's a plastic foil. You wad it up in your hand. As soon as you open up your hand, it turns completely flat, and guess what? The military spec, the MLS spec, is this. Won't burn, tear, or fuse, which means you can't tear it, you can't burn it, or anything. It's incredibly strong and durable, and it exactly, when I hear this Roswell incident, that's someone holding something in their hand, they could bend it up and curl it up, and it's precisely like the material we used on F-117A. And looking at that, it's just bizarre how much of a coincidence that is. And then number two here, I've talked to people, you know, being around the project and stuff, and asked them about UFO stuff, because they were talking about UFO reconnaissance and using a stealth fighter actually to get close to UFOs to get pictures of it, since, you know, it's a radar absorbent and reflective. And they said that we actually have some hybrid beings in some facilities that help with technology, and I found it completely bizarre when I first heard that. But here, you want the smoking gun on UFOs? I really, and Art Bell, he's so passionate about this UFO thing that I'll really give it to you right now. Okay, the UFO research, basically, most UFOs globally admit have an orange orb to them. They're like a glowing orange light. Okay, they look like a glowing orb, an orb, basically. Okay, when most people see these devices, most of them will land in wooded areas. Now, the government came to this conclusion and said, okay, the first people who's going to be on scene at any UFO. When UFO lands, a lot of the time they're having a problem. They just don't land and become visible to people. They're, you know, there's something wrong. The UFO lands and people see it, there's something wrong with the craft. So the government said, okay, who's going to be the first on scene? Is it going to be the police officers? No. It's going to be the fire department. Why? Because when a UFO lands and it's flickering orange, it looks like a fire. Okay, people, when they see a flickering orange something in the bushes, they go, oh, my God, there's a fire. They call the fire department.
2: Yeah.
6: So the fire department is on the scene first. So guess what? Here's your smoking gun. Every single fire department in the United States of America has a instruction manual. And guess what's in that manual on one of the pages? How to deal with craft UFOs, extraterrestrial craft, is inside of every fire department in the United States. You can get a photocopy of that. Go to any fire department, they have it in there. How, what to deal with an extraterrestrial craft. Now, if they don't exist, what's that doing in every fire department in the United States?
2: Do you know the designation of that manual?
6: It's a standard operating procedure manual that every fire department has, and it only has maybe about 300 or 400 pages. And you could look in it, talk to any fireman, go through it, and it will say right there, it says how to deal with
2: All right, David, we'll take it from there. We'll certainly verify that or knock it down, but that's very interesting. Had you heard that, Tom?
0: Yes, I've heard the part about the manual. I used to know the name, but I can't recall it right now.
2: He makes a good point. It would be regarded probably as a fire, flickering orange. And so they might be the first responders. Interesting, that would be in the manual.
0: Yes, and I did see that. I don't recall what the manual's called. I think it has some sort of acronym.
2: I'm sure it does.
0: He is right about that.
2: Okay. Ed in Allentown, Pennsylvania. You're on with Tom Carey.
7: Good morning, Art. Good morning, Tom. My name's Ed.
0: Hi, Ed.
7: Fantastic show tonight. Thank you for the show. A brief comment and a question, please. I don't know if either of you had watched during the 50th anniversary of Roswell on Good Morning America. Joan London was interviewing the general who had the press conference for the case closed book. He was a many decorated.
0: Richard Weaver or
7: I don't know. Yeah, a bunch of decorations on his lapel, a lot of fruit salad, and she was interviewing him, and he was telling her about how the dummies were found on Roswell, and that the locals mistook the dummies for being aliens. And, you know, Joan London even looked at him and said, but excuse me, General, the dummies were part of the alleged Project Mogul, which took place in 1954, and Roswell was in 1947. And with a straight face, this general looked at her and he said, well, you know those old people, they get 1947 and 1954 confused. He said this on national television, and I taped it at the time. A lot of the media was like belittling the people that were celebrating the 50th anniversary. And
2: yeah, of course.
0: Yes, they were.
7: I'm going to watch it for it again. Now, my question is, I don't know if you've ever interviewed one of the daughters of one of the firemen that was a guest on at the time in the media, said that they were roughhoused by the MP that were on the scene.
0: Frankie Rowe, yes.
7: Okay, I didn't know her name, but I thought, is she included in your book? Because her story was pretty compelling.
0: She's not only included, her pictures in there, too, that I took.
7: Okay,
0: yes,
7: great.
0: Her story
7: if you can get a copy, if you can get a copy of that Good Morning America episode, it was pretty shocking. And Joan London got fired shortly afterwards. I don't know if it was related, but it was pretty shocking the way it appeared, because it was kind of stunted. They went to a commercial immediately.
2: Really?
0: The notion that you can mix up decades, something that took place in the 1940s with something that took place in the mid-1950s, it just is laughable on its face. Because what people do is they remember things by what the grade in school they were, what songs were popular, where they lived, and that's how they do it. At least that's how I do it. And I may mix up a year or part of a year, but
2: not a decade.
0: Not a decade. No,
2: I'm with you. Songs are used for that. ID,
0: yes.
2: IDing decades. David in Mesa, Arizona, you're on with Tom Carey.
8: Pleasure. I have a question for Tom, but I want to first say I'm a longtime listener. since Richard C. Hoagland told you about what was going on with weather experimentation in Alaska. I'm a 30-year veteran of the United States Air Force and here in America.
2: Yes, sir.
8: And I want to ask your guest, Tom, why he thinks this has taken so long for this to come out, that it was a reality, what was first told to the American public in 1947. My father was working for the Philadelphia Naval Yard when the Philadelphia experiment took place.
2: Yes, sir. Well, it's still not out. I mean, it's not out officially. Why has it taken so long to begin to break in the way it is tonight? I don't have that answer. I mean, this information has been out there for a while now. It's just one of those things where the media, I don't know what they do. They sit on something until some magical switch gets thrown. And, Tom, you can be proud to have been part of throwing that switch.
0: Yes, the herd mentality. They're looking for someone to go first, I guess. As far as the case taking so long is that, you know, investigators, civilian investigators, did not get on the case until 1978.
2: Well, Tom, you've done, listen, we're at the end of the program, my friend. You have done an incredible job. This is going to go down as a completely classic program. And, Tom, we'll have you back again. You can be sure of that. Wonderful job. And all I can say is keep it up and good luck with the book, but you won't need it. It'll sell like hotcakes.
0: Art, it's been my distinct pleasure to be on with you tonight.
2: Take care, my friend, and good night. And for the rest of you, we'll rest for 24 and see you then. Good night.
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2: From the high desert and the great American Southwest, I bid you all good evening. Good morning, good afternoon, wherever you may be in the world's time zones, each and every one covered like a blanket by this program, Coast to Coast AM. I'm Art Bell, filling in. I'm not sure who I'm filling in for. Raleigh James, maybe Ian or George. Anyway, I'm here tonight, and I know I'll be filling in for George tomorrow night, so I'm filling in for whoever would have been here this night, otherwise. All the ABs are well. That would be Art Bell, me, Aaron Bell, Asia Bell, the little furry ones as well, Yeti, Abby, Dolly, all well. As a matter of fact, there is a photograph taken of Asia, Christmas, so just a few days ago, up on the website right now, coasttocoastam.com. Just go to the very top, you'll see Art's webcam, click on that, and you'll see a picture of Asia. She is as cute as can be, and today is 7 months old. Now she rolls over. She is beginning to think about crawling and all that kind of thing. So right on course, on glide path, as she should be. I am going through a bit of an odyssey. 3 weeks, as you know, some time ago, I gave up smoking. And I took up nicotine gum. Well, that helps, I guess, your lungs. But, you know, I found that you become hooked on nicotine gum. So 3 weeks ago, I gave up all nicotine, including the gum. And I'm taking something called Shantex, which is a unique, you've got to get a prescription from your doctor to do it. And what Shantix, C-H-A-N-T-I-X, what it does is block the receptors in your brain, I guess, to the effects of nicotine. And so for 3 weeks, I've been without nicotine. And I'll tell you, it has been an adventure. They tell me that the nicotine, and of course I smoked for about 40-some-odd years, is as difficult or more so to give up than heroin. And at this point in my experiment to give it up, I can say they're right. It probably is. Not that I was ever hooked on heroin, but if anything's harder than this, it's just impossible to imagine. All right, we are here gathering this night and tomorrow night to do an annual thing, and that is predictions for the coming year. As this year wraps up, and it's rapidly doing that, isn't it? It's been quite a year, and we'll, of course, review it and the predictions we took last year for this year. This is a unique process, and we have rules for what's about to happen. Number one, every prediction we take will be numbered. You'll receive a number, and then it'll be reviewed next year. There are no pros allowed, unless you can call in on the lines. And by that, I mean no pros, no remote viewers, no, you know, professionals, psychics, just all of you. There is one prediction per customer only. One only. So I want you to think very, very hard before you begin dialing. No predictions of domestic assassinations allowed. And the reason for that is that when you predict presidents and political leaders of various sorts getting assassinated, I get visits from the Secret Service. And that occurs because somebody out there in Missouri somewhere calls up and says, they said so-and-so was going to get assassinated, and of course Secret Service has to do what they do, and it wastes their time. So, therefore, no predictions of that sort allowed. Now, here's the deal, folks. This audience, the Coast audience, is a special audience. I think you have more insight, more sensitivity to things like predictions, to things like anticipating the future, catching it in a dream, catching it in an intuitive flash of a moment. However it is you get it, you're a little bit ahead of the game of any other audience in the land, the world. Because this is the kind of thing that this audience is interested in, right? So I would ask that again, before you call, and I know some of you will have done this prior to the show and be ready to make your prediction, and that's fine. But for those of you who have not yet made it, don't just call. Please, think really hard about it. Go deep inside your psychic center and try to come up with something that's realistic. Now, for example, every year, California is predicted to fall into the sea. The Pope is predicted to die. They see the Pope's death. Nuclear war is seen every year. You get the idea, right? Now, thus far, none of those things have happened. They've always been bonks. I suppose the Pope goes every now and then, right? But aside from that, nuclear war has not yet occurred. And if so, we probably wouldn't be doing the program. California has not yet fallen into the sea. Or my real estate here in Nevada would be considerably more valuable. So, if you want to predict that, you can. I'm not going to say you cannot predict that kind of thing. I'm just saying the likelihood of it coming true, given a lot of years now of waiting for it, is pretty low. Reviewing 2007, what kind of year it was, according to the Associated Press, the 10 big stories, 10 would be Iran's nuclear program, or now I guess we could say lack of it. 9 would be the immigration debate. I thought that would have been higher. 8 would be the presidential campaign. I'm sure that'll move up to number 1 for the coming year. 7, the bridge collapse in Minnesota. 6, global warming. 5, Chinese exports. Ah, those toys. 4, oil prices. 3, the Iraq war. 2, the mortgage crisis. That could well move up to number 1. And number one, the Virginia Tech killings. So in a moment, I'm going to open the lines. And again, please, above all, remember you only get one prediction. That's it. I'll give it a number. It'll be held in the Bell Vault for a year and then pulled out, just as I now have in my hand. And by the way, the ones that you made for 2007, I've given an initial quick review. And I would say the first half you did very poorly. The second half you did quite well. So kind of a passing grade is what I would give you. And you'll see what I mean. The first, 50 or so are not so good. And the last 50 are pretty good. So I'm not sure what that means. But in a moment, we'll open the lines and we'll see what you think is coming for 2008. Again, please consider carefully. Here are the numbers. West of the Rockies, 1-800-618-8255. 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Area code 818-501-40, make that 4109. I'm No Ross Mitchell. International line 800-893-0903. In a moment, your predictions. Now, there is one other difference tonight, everybody, if you're used to calling the program, and that is that we're not going to screen calls. There's absolutely no point. I know that everybody calling is going to have a prediction, so there's no point in screening calls. Therefore, when you get a ring on whatever line you're dialing on, just let it ring. You know, we'll get to you. And it's kind of interesting because if you're calling one of the 818 numbers, that means you're not charged until we actually pick up, which is a good deal. All right. Who's going to be number one? It's going to be West of the Rockies. You're on the air. Good morning.
11: Well, good morning, Art. How are you?
2: Just spiffy, sir. Where are you?
11: Well, I'm in Las Vegas.
2: Las Vegas, just over the hill.
11: Just over the hill from you.
2: All right, you are going to get the prestigious number one spot.
11: All right. Okay, well, you know, last summer was hot here in the Valley, as you know.
2: Oh, my God, it was hot.
11: Well, there was a week there that was hard to believe.
2: Yes.
11: And I was tempted to go with the prediction of really hot temperatures, but I just don't want to bring that down on us. So instead, with all the global warming and the El Niños, hurricanes get a lot of attention, but I'm feeling tornadoes in the Midwest this spring. Big breakouts of tornadoes, something that will get the Weather Channel hopping.
2: I bet you're right, too. With global warming, the tornado seasons are going to get scarier and scarier. There's no question about it. Have you ever been in one?
11: I have, because I'm originally from Kansas. From Lawrence, Kansas. So
2: right.
11: We know the tornado sirens, and we know what that looks like. And I've been out here now for a decade. So now I'm seasoned by the warm weather out here.
2: Yeah, I guess this would be one place that doesn't have too much of anything except hot weather during the summer.
11: I know, and the winds.
2: Oh, my God, the winds. It has, for those who don't know, it was a very hot summer here in the desert, and it's been a damn cold winter. My God, the winds have blown here, and it's cold, right, caller?
11: Oh, I tell you, when the winds get going out here, I mean, people look and they might look at the weather and think, oh, it's 30 or 40 in Vegas, and that's not too bad where they're at. But you
2: yeah, except that it's 30 or 40 miles an hour of wind, too.
11: I know. It's terrible.
2: And we're 50
11: All right,
2: or 60.
11: So tornadoes in the Midwest.
2: Got
11: everybody,
2: it.
11: Get to your basements.
2: All right. That's a perfectly reasonable kind of prediction to be making, in my opinion. And very likely to come true with global warming. And that's exactly the kind of thing I'm talking about. Instead of predicting California falling into the ocean or a 9-point earthquake somewhere, while these things might happen, they're pretty unlikely. So try and come up with something that your mind tells you really will happen. On the other hand, if you come with the 9-pointers or California going into the ocean, I'll not turn you away. East of the Rockies, you are on the air. Hello.
12: Hello, Art Bell.
2: Howdy. Where are you, sir?
12: This is Bob calling from Massachusetts, listening on WRKO Radio.
2: Welcome.
12: Thank you very much. It's an honor to talk to you.
2: Honored to have you, and you will be number two.
12: Great. I have a prediction concerning the presidential election.
2: Okay.
12: I'm going to say that Mitt Romney and Rudolph Giuliani will be in office, and I'm not sure who will be president or who will be vice president.
2: So Mitt Romney and Giuliani, I would think probably as you gave it to me, if it were to happen, it would be Mitt Romney and Giuliani as vice president, but that would just be my guess.
12: Okay.
2: You really see that as a strong possibility, sir, that anybody on the right is going to get elected? Any Republican at all is going to get elected?
12: I think so, yes.
2: It seems in some ways a remote possibility. Now, it's kind of like the country's had enough of the Republicans and they're ready to move on.
12: Okay.
2: That's an opinion, not a prediction.
12: Right.
2: And anyway, I've got it, Mitt Romney and Giuliani.
12: Right.
2: All right. Thank you very, very much for the call.
12: May I ask when the results will be in?
2: When are well in November, sir.
12: I mean, as far as the your take on things, on your tally.
2: Well, in other words, next year, at about this time, I'll read back the predictions that have been made, and yours as number two will be adjudged to be, you know, a very wise prediction, and we'll listen to everything you have to say from that point forward, or you will have missed it, and we'll say, gee, not much of a psychic mind there.
12: I'm looking forward to it.
2: Right.
12: I'll be listening in the interim.
2: Yeah, take care. There you have it. So that's how it works. You make the prediction. I'll give it a number. Next year, we will review it for accuracy. Now, to give you a little idea, let me go through a few of these. Now, I'll hold them till the bottom of the hour. I'll hold them coming out of the bottom of the hour. We'll begin reviewing some of the, boy, you did not do well in the beginning. Not well at all. Let's go to wildcard line 3. You are on the air. Hello.
13: Hey, Art. This is Rick. I'm calling from Franklin, Tennessee, outside of Nashville, listening to 1510 WLAC.
2: Hey, Rick.
13: Hey, how are you?
2: Just spiffy.
13: My prediction is that there, as many in the Coast to Coast audience know, there's an asteroid known as 2007 WD5 headed for Mars right now, and it's 164 feet wide, and it's supposed to impact Mars with a 1 in 25 chance at the end of January.
2: Was it 1 in 25? I thought it was 1 in 75. Now, have they upped that?
13: Yes, they've upgraded as of last week.
2: Okay.
13: And my prediction is that it will hit Mars, and it will reveal a pre-civilization that people like Richard Hoagland have always known was there.
2: Okay. Reveal civilization. What do you expect to see? Some parts of a broken building, that sort of thing?
13: Yeah, it's kind of like if you go back and look at Richard Hoagland's website, there's a lot of satellite imagery that was taken that shows grid-like formations underneath the surface, probably just dozens of buildings. And
2: I remember that particular photograph really did get my attention. So, yeah, maybe something would kick up a bunch of Mars dust, and there it would be.
13: It sure is interesting that it's even 1 in 1,000, let alone 1 in 75. So.
2: Well, listen, that's Mars, right? And I'm told the explosion would be about like Tunguska, right?
13: Yeah, that's right.
2: So it would kick up dust, but it wouldn't be a calamitous event on Mars. I mean, it would geographically, it wouldn't affect that much of Mars.
13: You know, when I was a little kid, my parents took me to the meteor crater out in Arizona, and that's something I will never forget. So maybe it'll make a crater about that size.
2: Oh, maybe. All right. Well, that's a good prediction. I appreciate it. Thank you.
13: Okay, thank you so much. Bye.
2: All right, so WD5, so-called, will smack Mars and in the process reveal, well, something that shows there were others. Would that be something? First time caller line, you are on the air. Hi.
14: Hey, Art. So good to hear your voice again.
2: Thank you.
14: Yeah, my prediction, in 2008, after Hillary gets the nomination, she's going to be called to a deposition in a civil suit. That the depositions in that suit are going to reveal her involvement in the greatest campaign finance fraud ever and a scandal that eclipses Watergate.
2: Really? So civil suit against Hillary?
14: It's not against Hillary. It's against Bill, but she will be called to testify.
15: Against Bill?
14: It's coming to Los Angeles Superior Court, Art. I've actually done a documentary film on it.
15: Okay.
14: And I believe it's going to come to the forefront, and indeed she will be under oath along with Al Gore and Ed Rendell and the leadership of the Democratic Party.
15: All right. So campaign finance, what, fraud?
14: Yes.
15: Okay. All right. Well, I'll take that, and I'll put it down as number four, but I am suspicious of that as being both a promo and a political wish. I kind of wish we would keep political wishes, be they for good or evil, out of this. And if I see one more, you know, if I see one coming my way that's even more clearly so than that one, I will strike it. Because I don't want political, I don't want you to use your phone call and your prediction ability to, make a political statement or a political wish or something like that. I want these really to be psychic-centered predictions. First time caller line, you're on the air.
16: Hello, Art.
15: Hi.
16: How are you? I have a prediction that, is this Chris from New York City?
15: Yes, Chris.
16: Okay, I predict that in a major reverse, around May of 2008, oil prices will be below $50.
15: How is this going to happen?
16: Well, I think that the markets are going to finally realize that a lot of the price right now is based on fear and fear only, and China's growth and India's growth. Although,
15: well, that's what I would have said. China and India's growth. I mean, after all, oil is bought on a spot market. Some of it driven by fear. I'll give you that, but usually it settles back down to reality. So you're saying reality is way down around $50 a barrel.
16: And that China's India's growth will still be considered a major factor, but that has been a feeding frenzy that has been overbought, and I truly believe that. There'll be perhaps a couple of hints of some more major fines as well.
15: I'm interested. Has the price of oil changed the way you live your life yet?
16: In New York, no, not really. No, in Manhattan, everything's so expensive that it hasn't changed. It hasn't changed most of the people I know around here either.
15: Have the price of a cab gone up?
16: They have, but it's...
15: All right, listen, I've got to hold it right there. I really, really appreciate the call, but I've got to go. We're at a break point. Predictions for 2008. This is Coast to Coast AM. Indeed, here I am. Let's look very quickly at some of the predictions made for 2007. You'll see the first bunch are pretty pathetic, really. Number one, NASA loses somebody. Bonk, certainly not in space travel, and that's what they meant. Number two, Philippine earthquakes. Well, at that time, I was taking these predictions. Yes, I was in the Philippines, and I think you're right, ding, ding, ding, there certainly were Philippine earthquakes. Number three, Saddam's execution faked. There are still people saying that, but it's a bonk. Number four, Iraq splits into three parts, and tentatively giving that certainly a bonk, but that may eventually occur. Number five, UFO sightings will triple. Well, I've seen nothing that would indicate that occurred. Bonk. Number six, Republicans gain Senate control. Considering that the Senate majority leaders here in my state, that's a big bonk. Number seven, Israel attacks Iran. Israel attacks Iran. Well, bonk. Number eight, we enter into a treaty with China. Now we have trade treaties, but no new big one that I know of. Bonk. Number nine, major communications breakdown. Bonk, far as I know. Now, listen, folks, if I'm wrong on any of these, feel free to pass blast me and let me know that I'm full of it. Number 10, Israel will offer Iraq assistance. Bonk. Number 11, government gets Osama. Bonk. Number 12, big deal in our skies. Well, tentative bonk. A big deal would be, you know, I don't know, like Phoenix Light, something like that. So it's bonk. Number 13, killer whale killed by trainer. Now, I have got a question mark by this because I recall something in the news about a killer whale. I can't recall what it was, so I'll leave a question mark there, and you can fill me in. I think it's a tentative bonk, but there might have been something. Number 14, artbell.com, my website, becomes active. I can tell you that's a bonk. Number 15, Syria, Iran, Russia, attack Israel. Bonk. Number 16, base on moon revealed. Bonk. Number 17, increase in animal attacks on humans. I'll give that a ding, ding, ding, ding. Number 18, economy falters. Dollar weakens further. A big ding, ding, ding, ding. And number 19, in August, in the Pacific, a volcano erupts, creating a new island. Well, that's an ongoing process in Hawaii. I'm going to give it a tentative ding. I'm not sure it's a new island. Well, there's a new part of an island. I tentative ding for that. Ding, ding, ding, ding. And I'll stop right there. So as you can see, a pretty poor mark for the first part of the predictions made last year. Therefore, when you make your prediction for this year, and so far they've been quite realistic, think it through, go to your very psychic center, and come up with one that's going to happen this coming year. We'll be right back. By the way, a lot of people fast-blasting me, like this man from Portland, Oregon. This is Art. Welcome back. Good luck on quitting smoking. One positive thing in stopping smoking is your chances of super-gluing your lip a lot lower. Others saying, hey, Art, they say the drug Shantex makes you have bizarre and sometimes frightening dreams. Would be interested in your comments. Oh, that's from Santa Fe. Yes. One of the side effects of Shantex is clearly dreaming a lot. And I like a little slice of death when I go to sleep. And that's why I started Shantex and then stopped. Because, oh my God, I started dreaming like crazy. Well, that put me off for a few months. And I went back a second time to Shantex and said, the hell with it, I want to quit smoking. It really does work. I'll put up with the dreams. And frankly, the dreams have not been bad. For the most part, they've been pretty good dreams. Not very many bad dreams at all, but a lot of them. So that is one side effect, and but one. There are a couple. So dreaming, yes, you'll have dreams. If you enjoy dreams, you're going to love Shantex because it'll just it'll cause you to just dream like crazy. So again, it's a thing, though, that you cannot just go out and buy. You've got to get a doctor's prescript. For Shantex. All right, let's go wildcard line one and say you're on the air.
17: Hi, Art. Hi. This is Yvonne from New York.
15: Hello, Yvonne.
17: I reached into my psychic center and I predict that in a major metropolitan area, possibly New York, there will be at least one helicopter crash into a building. It won't be a residential building. It'll either be a medical facility or business.
15: Mm.
17: But I see tinted windows, very large.
15: All right, this is quite a specific prediction, and I would like to ask how it comes to you.
17: I'm psychic. I'm not a professional psychic, but I'm very psychic. I get my visions a lot like Evelyn Paglini does. I don't really have control over it.
15: Boy, she's the one who hits. She hits it again and again. You know, even her latest prediction.
17: I get them. Mm-hmm.
15: You remember her latest prediction, hon, of a new cold, a new virus of some kind?
17: I don't remember that one.
15: Yeah,
17: I remember she was right on with the fires, though.
15: Yes, she was. And after the fire, she came on, took credit. I gave her credit, and then she predicted a new virus. And it looks like we've got one, a cold, that preys on young people, young, healthy people. Kind of scary.
17: Yeah, Very. Can I mention something?
2: You may.
17: A coast-to-coast chat room I'm on right now.
2: Okay.
17: Nighthawk Zone, a.k.a. Angel Rider.
2: Sure.
17: Hi, guys. We love you, Art. We miss you.
2: Well, it's very kind. Thank you very much.
17: We love you so much, Art. Take care.
2: Take care. It's good to be here. And I know, you know, people ask me all the time, do I miss it? Yeah, of course I miss it. Of course I do. But I must say, raising now a seven-month-old has been incredible. Absolutely incredible. My little girl, our little girl, she's... Go look at the photograph. Go take a good look at the photograph. I've had a series, you know, ever since she's been born, when I've had the chance, like a proud papa, I put up photographs. But she's really a darling. I mean, this little girl, she could be, you know, on the front of Parents Magazine. She could be, she's just beautiful. That's all there is to it. She's beautiful. And she smiles all the time. Now she laughs. Big, hearty laugh. You know, at about 6 months, she began converting that smile into a laugh. She is really just a darling. So, you know, it's a good way to spend your time. West of the Rockies, you are on the air. Hi.
18: Hi.
2: Howdy. Where are you?
18: California.
2: Welcome to the program. What is your first name?
18: Max.
2: Max? Okay, Max. Yes. Your prediction is going to be number seven. What do you think's coming next year?
18: I believe that the Dow Jones Industrial Average will trade below 11,000.
2: Hoo-hoo-hoo. Dow falls below 11,000, and you think it will remain there all the year or what?
18: That I don't know, but I'm pretty sure it'll trade below 11,000.
2: Okay. You don't want to predict whether it'll recover or give the market people a little bit of hope for the end of the year or what?
18: Well, I'm sure it'll ultimately all work out, but it'll get a little bit
2: a little scary, huh?
18: Yes.
2: All right. Thank you very, very much. That is prediction number seven. And these are all, so far, quite good, exactly what I had in mind, predictions. And again, you know, California falling into the ocean is okay. And I suppose the Pope dying, we get that every year, and other, you know, aliens taking over the world. All of these things are okay, but they're not really likely. And the ones we're getting so far, I think, have a fairly decent chance of coming true. And again, try and go down into your psychic center and really see or feel however it is you. I am interested, by the way, in how people get or come up with their predictions. Wildcard Line 3, you are on the air. Hello.
19: Hi, Art. This is Lewis in Colorado.
2: Hey, Lewis.
19: I have a prediction for you.
2: Okay.
19: I predict that in 2008, you're going to come to Colorado specifically to see me.
2: Really?
19: Yes.
2: You must have some idea why I would do that.
19: Yes, I do.
2: Uh-huh.
19: It has everything to do with the fact that you will not be smoking in 2008.
2: Well, I hope you're right.
19: I know I'm right.
2: I think there's a very good chance of it. I mean, you know, I'm 3 weeks into not so much as any nicotine whatsoever, and I'm on the uphill side of it. In other words, it's getting easier.
19: Well, I know it's going to work because I predicted it.
2: Okay, but what does my not smoking in eight have to do with coming to see you in Colorado?
19: I'm going to get you and Aaron and Asia introduced to a family exercise program, something that's fun.
2: All right. I'll leave it at that. Thank you very much. Your prediction is number eight.
19: Okay.
2: And again, I appreciate your making it. We'll see what happens. I am indeed doing some exercise.
19: Well, this is recumbent bicycles.
2: Recumbent bicycles, huh?
19: You're coming to Colorado, and I'm going to.
2: Yeah, but you've got real big mountains in Colorado.
19: Oh, yes, but we've got the most beautiful bicycle trails that are paved. And
2: yeah, but I don't want to go uphill.
19: Oh, you don't have to.
2: All right, listen. Thank you very, very much for the call. We'll see. Big, big mountains in Colorado. I am beginning to do some exercise. We're thinking of perhaps going on a cruise, maybe to Europe, somewhere down the line. So I'm beginning to exercise with that in mind. West of the Rockies, you're on the air. Hello.
20: Hello, Art Bell?
2: Yes, indeed.
20: Hi, this is Bill, Salinas.
2: Salinas, California, yes.
20: Okay, it's an honor to speak to you finally, you know, a long-time listener. Been listening to you since 2000.
2: Great to have you.
20: Okay, my prediction for 2008, I believe that former guest of yours, Bugs, I believe he will resurface and lead investigators to the remains of Bigfoot out there in Texas somewhere.
2: Boy, I wish he would do that.
20: And I believe you'll be in on that, too, sir.
2: Well, I would be. I'd be willing to certainly go there. I told him that. I wonder if the bodies are still viable, you know, if we could still find out.
20: True. I mean, it was, what, 30 years ago, somewhere in the 70s?
2: Yes. And you know, it would be damp ground. I believe he said it was near a stream somewhere, if you recall.
20: Right, right.
2: So I'm not sure they'd still be viable, but they might be.
20: I mean, that's, you know, years ago, he was ready to, you know, go for it, and then all of a sudden, you know, disappeared.
2: He sure was. All right, thank you.
20: Okay, thank you.
2: All right, take care. So Bugs comes out of hiding, is that correct? And leads us to Bigfoot. It was interesting, I thought, exercise. We're thinking of perhaps going on a cruise, maybe to Europe, somewhere down the line. So I'm beginning to exercise with that in mind. West of the Rockies, you're on the air. Hello.
20: Hello, Art Bell?
2: Yes, indeed.
20: Hi, this is Bill, Salinas.
2: Salinas, California, yes.
20: Okay, it's an honor to speak to you finally, you know, a long-time listener. Been listening to you since 2000.
2: Great to have you.
20: Okay, my prediction for 2008, I believe that former guest of yours, Bugs, I believe he will resurface and lead investigators to the remains of Bigfoot out there in Texas somewhere.
2: Boy, I wish he would do that.
20: And I believe you'll be in on that, too, sir.
2: Well, I would be. I'd be willing to certainly go there. I told him that. I wonder if the bodies are still viable, you know, if we could still find out.
20: True. I mean, it was, what, 30 years ago, somewhere in the 70s?
2: Yes. And you know, it would be damp ground. I believe he said it was near a stream somewhere, if you recall.
20: Right, right.
2: So I'm not sure they'd still be viable, but they might be.
20: I mean, that's, you know, years ago, he was ready to, you know, go for it, and then all of a sudden, you know, disappeared.
2: He sure was. All right, thank you.
20: Okay, thank you.
2: All right, take care.

0: certainly go there. I told him that. I wonder if the bodies are still viable, you know, if we could still find out.
1: True. I mean, it was, what, 30 years ago, somewhere in the 70s?
0: Yes. And you know, it would be damp ground. I believe he said it was near a stream somewhere, if you recall.
1: Right, right.
0: So I'm not sure they'd still be viable, but they might be.
1: I mean, that's, you know, years ago, he was ready to, you know, go for it, and then all of a sudden, you know, disappeared.
0: He sure was. All right, thank you.
1: Okay, thank you.
0: All right, take care. So Bugs comes out of hiding, is that correct? And leads us to Bigfoot. It was interesting, I thought, when we had the Bigfoot expert on. You remember that? And luckily, Bugs decided to come out of hiding and got on the air, and I thought our guest almost passed out. I mean, he was sort of here suggesting that, yes, Bigfoot is real, and Bigfoot needs to be protected. And as he listened to Bug's story, I could almost see his face turning green. It really got to him. It got to the point where he almost couldn't say anything. Wildcard Line 4, you are on the air. Hello.
2: Hi, Art. This is Rick out here in Arkansas. It's a longtime listener.
0: What part of Arkansas, Rick?
2: I'm in the western part along the river in the I-40.
0: Okay.
2: Started listening to you in 01 and on the other radio in 03. And I don't know if you're aware. I wanted to ask you, are you aware of ABBA's movie? I know you like ABBA.
0: Yes, I am aware of the movie. I've seen it.
2: Okay, I was just wondering. I seen it a month or two ago on a documentary channel. It was pretty good.
0: Oh, there's no way I'd miss something like that.
2: Yeah, well, I thought you would. But anyway, congrats on Stop Smoking, and I'm glad everything's going well for you.
0: Thank you.
2: I see in 2008 that it starts going to falling apart, and sometime in...
0: Wait, I'm sorry. What is going to fall apart?
2: Pretty much the U.S. itself. The economy, I think, and everything's going to start going down. But my big thing is I see something happening before the election. Something's going to happen, and they're going to either cancel it or delay it, or something is going to happen, and they won't have the election.
0: Ooh. That would be like some third world country. And in America, we don't delay elections. So if that happened, it would really be.
2: Yeah, I think something big. I'm not sure if it's either something natural or maybe even something, a bomb or something, but maybe something like martial law or something, and they have to delay it or push it back or something like that. I don't see it really coming out too well.
0: Wow. All right. I hope you're wrong about both the economy and the elections being delayed. That would be horrible. I can't imagine what would do it. As he pointed out, some sort of terrorist activity that was at the level of a nuclear weapon or something of that sort. As far as the economy falling apart, the housing bubble will continue to, I think, break during this coming year. Oil prices are going up. That's going to contribute to sort of an erosion, perhaps even a fairly quick erosion of the American economy. All of that is true. But imagining that it got to the point where something delayed the elections and we had martial law, that's kind of third worldish, and I would hate to see that ever happen to America. First time caller line, you are on the air. Hello.
3: Hey, Art. This is Darren in Gig Harbor.
0: Hi, Darren.
3: Hey, I got a prediction. It's kind of three parts. I had a dream the other night, and I had a dream that there would be three earthquakes in Hawaii. It's either going to be on Maui or Oahu. I think Maui.
0: Okay, this constitutes one, and you're only allowed one.
3: Yes. It was an 8.6, followed by a 7.2, followed by a 6.3.
0: Okay.
3: And it would be on, my dream was, because those two islands look the same. It was like I was looking at a newspaper in my dream.
0: Right.
3: And those two islands have similar shapes. From what I remember my dream, I think it would be more likely to be Maui.
0: Give me the magnitudes again, please.
3: 8.6.
0: Oh, my God.
3: Followed by a 7.2. And, you know, they could call these aftershocks, I guess. The last one would be a 6.3.
0: Yeah, an 8.6 would likely produce a tsunami that would roll toward...

0: the U.S. West Coast, yes?
1: Yes. Well, I didn't see that. All I saw was a newspaper image in my dream looking at the islands with the, you know, the little graph that they show the epicenters.
0: Do you think these are real earthquakes, or do you think they're volcanic?
1: I don't know. All I know is that I had the dream. I woke up and I told my wife so that I had somebody that, you know, witnessed it. I've had other things that have came true. So when I do have things like that are very real, I wake up and make a point of telling somebody.
0: Oh, you have to. Otherwise, yeah. you know, you forget it.
1: Yes, and I have had something validated before, so another time I could tell you about it, but you don't have time for all that tonight.
0: Well, if you got something else right, I'll listen to that. That's not a problem.
1: Well, you know what Reiki is, right?
0: Sure.
1: Okay, we were taking a Reiki class, and the Reiki master was showing the points of, you know, touching on when I was laying down so she could use me as a demonstration.
0: Mm-hmm.
1: And I went into a dream state, and I had fish and kelp around me, and I had a sea turtle swim over my head just before I came out of this vision. Well, that night my wife and I went to a restaurant, never been to before, ever. We sit down, it's a small restaurant, and lo and behold, all the walls around us, all painted like the ocean floor.
0: Wow.
1: Fish, so, kelp, and everything. And
0: all of that came true?
1: Yes. Above our table and only our table in the entire restaurant was a sea turtle painted on the ceiling.
0: So, all right, my friend.
1: And I had told everybody in that class about it before when I came out of the dream state, so I had validation from other people. So
0: got it. All right. Listen, got to run. We're at the top of the hour. This is Coast to Coast AM. I'm Art Bell. We are doing predictions for the year ahead, 2008. We are reviewing those you made last year for 2007, the first half of those being sort of, well, not so good. Not so many hits. But the second half I would rate a little bit above average, so I guess all in all it's a little better than a passing grade. We'll review some of the others in a while here. And we will continue to take them in a moment. In terms of quitting smoking, one of the difficult parts of it is what are called triggers. Every smoker knows that when you get on the phone, you want a cigarette. At least I did. I was on the phone a lot, obviously. When you have a meal, you know, right after lunch or dinner, you really want a cigarette. But the biggest trigger of all for me was getting on the air. And so far, so good. You see, the last time I was on, there have been several weeks, it's been an interim of several weeks, which I wanted to have, give myself a chance really to get going before I had to be on the air again. But I would say being on the air was the biggest trigger of all for me to smoke. Now, a lot of broadcasters know that smoking and broadcasting have always gone together. Always. And so it's a gigantic trigger, and somehow I'm doing just fine, and I hope it stays that way. All right, back to predictions for the coming year in a moment. All right, this is the Real McCoy. No professionals, no psychics, no professionals of any sort. Only all of you making predictions for the coming year. Now, I will not take predictions made by Fast Blast, though I enjoy hearing from you on Fast Blast, nor predictions made by email or any other way. Only ones made here on the air, so we all hear them. We all hear them numbered. And there's no hanky-panky at all possible. By the way, if you would like to email me, you're welcome to do so. I am Art Bell, ARTBELL at AOL.com, or Art Bell at Mindspring.com. 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Back to the phone lines, wildcard line one, you are on the air.
2: Hello.
0: Hello.
2: Hello, how you doing?
0: Just fine, sir. Where are you, and what is your first name?
2: Okay, this is John from Long Island, New York.
0: Yes, sir.
2: And I was on last year about prediction night.
0: Oh.
2: And I predicted that...
0: What number?
2: Excuse me?
0: What number was your prediction last year?
2: I'm not sure of the number. I'm John from Long Island. I talked about the UFOs, and I only got a double, but actually triple.
0: That's right. UFOs will triple. That was prediction number five, John.
2: Yeah, I called you in February. You said I already, you know, it actually was a ding already.
0: Well, no. No, you can't say that for the year UFO sightings tripled.
2: Hmm. Well, the newspapers in the foreign countries, it seems to have gone up at least two or three fold.
0: Yeah, you know, I remember your call, and I remember dinging it in February. But if you take the year as a whole, after that, it kind of calmed down, right?
2: It depends. Well, there's a lot of reports we won't even know that happened. There could be a lot of things really going on that wasn't reported. So, you know, you can't get everything. But I'm going to go out on a limb, and I'm going to say not double or triple for 2008. I'm going to say at least quadruple. I think it's going to be a lot more than 2007.
0: Really?
2: I think there's going to be some really big hits coming up here soon.
0: Might I ask why?
2: Well, as I can see, the world is getting worse and worse. The wars are getting a lot of just more bad karma. A lot of bad things are going on. And we're being visited, being viewed, and just seeing what's going on. You know, they're checking us out, basically, to see what's going on. Progress or whatever, digression, whatever's going on. So I just believe just the world's going to pot. Mm-hmm. The worse it gets, there's going to be more sightings.
0: John, if you were an alien and you had, I don't know, millennia, thousands of years, millions of years of technological advance over our society, and you were viewing our world right now, looking at everything that's going on, what would you conclude?
2: Well, we don't know how to take care of the planet, first of all. And we don't know what, you know, the UFOs, how did they really originate? Did they start civilization on Earth? We don't know. Maybe they're checking progress. We don't know. Certain things you just can't answer. We don't know what's really going on. But like to answer your question, the world's going to hell here. It's getting worse and worse. The ozone, you can go over a million things. So
0: it does seem so, John. All right. So this time he says quadruples. He's right, you know. He did call in February when we had a real spate of UFO sightings, and I said already it's a ding. But the rest of the year, so the year taken as a whole, wouldn't be triple the previous year. Anyway, he predicts for 2008. Oh, hell, I'll give him a ding. Let's make number five. Instead of a bonk, we'll make it a ding. Because I really did say that in February. I was going crazy then. You remember that? East of the Rockies, you're on the air. Hi.
3: Hello?
0: Hello.
3: Is this Coast to Coast AM?
0: Yes, it is.
3: This is Andrew from St. Louis.
0: Hello, Andrew.
3: My prediction is that the U.S. and China will go at war in 2008.
0: Really?
3: Yeah.
0: Why?
3: Well, the recent events, like, when they've been, like, sending us a lot of bad stuff, you know? Like
0: you're gonna go to war because of toys with lead paint?
3: Yeah, like the green beans that were tainted and the toothpaste thing.
0: Yeah.
3: Well,
0: I'm not sure that justifies Armageddon.
3: Well, it's not Armageddon, it's just a war, you know?
0: Well, you know, it's a nuclear armed nation. It might not be Armageddon, but it'd be a big mess at the very least. Well, okay.
3: And China proved their military dominance by defeating the U.S.
0: Mm-hmm. All right. Well, thank you very much. I think that's kind of a reach. There might be other reasons we would be in conflict with China, Taiwan, for example, or something even more significant. But I would think over the... I don't want to call them little things, because they're not. If you have a child, you worry about the toys they get, but it's not worth a war, particularly one that would no doubt be nuclear in nature. When you talk about two nations in military conflict, nations that both possess nuclear weapons, if you're not talking about Armageddon, you're talking about something close enough, so you want to think real hard before doing it. Wildcard Line 2, you're on the air. Hello.
4: Hey, Art. How are you?
0: Just fine, sir.
4: I'm Josh in Boston.
0: Okay, Josh.
4: Yes, my prediction is that there will be voter fraud in either the Iowa, New Hampshire, or Florida Republican primary elections.
0: Oh, my.
4: I won't say which candidate the fraud is going to be against, but, yeah, I think it's going to cause going to be a lot worse than Florida was in 2000, I think.
0: Worse than Florida?
4: Florida was pretty much
0: a mess.
4: Florida was like a legal issue, and there's a lot of protesting. I think this one's going to be a lot worse because of that. And
0: a lot of people don't trust these voter machines. Do you think it'll be connected to that?
4: When Buchanan was robbed in 1996, it wasn't so much. It wasn't the electronic voting things. It was the precinct captains and the higher ups who were pretty much bought off after the votes were already cast, and they sort of suppressed the votes then. But now, yeah, I don't know how Iowa is, if there's electronic voting going on there. But I mean, there's already been cases that have gone to court in Ohio about software engineers writing bad code for the Iowa die bowl machine. So there's a precedent for all this.
0: All right. I appreciate the call. Thank you. Americans don't really know what election fraud is. Now, as you know, I spent, 8 months in the Philippines. And when they have election fraud there, well, I spoke to my wife. She's from Mindanao, as you know. I think you might know. It's a southern island. The southern part of Mindanao is where they have real difficulty with Al-Qaeda, that sort of thing. But elections there are something to behold. And my wife recalls when she was younger being offered during every election, every candidate would be out offering X number of pesos for the vote. And then there would be frequently somebody near the election place to try and ensure that you voted the way you promised you would, according to how many pesos you took. there would be people out there shopping for the best offer of X number of pesos. And she said a lot of times, you just take the pesos and go ahead and vote for whoever you wanted to anyway. But it was always fun to see who was making the best offer. So that was almost kind of a way of life there. So when we talk about election fraud, it's a matter of scale. Can you imagine that, sort of out shopping for who offers the most pesos? East of the Rockies, you're on the air.
5: Oh, Art Bell. Oh, this is a total honor beyond belief. Thank you so much.
0: Thank you. What is your first name and where are you?
5: Oh, this is Leonard in Alabama.
0: Okay.
5: This is a prediction of a vision that came to me while I was awake about 2 years ago, and I want to make it a part of the 2008 prediction.
0: It will be number 15.
5: 15, okay. Wanted to call it or label it as this, as a voice recognition translator. It'll about the size of a harmonica, but instead of blowing into it, you speak into it, and the sound that comes out the other side is whatever language you want to be heard in. There'll be buttons on this device selecting whatever language, Spanish, French, whatever. And
0: well, I could sure use one of those.
5: Oh, yeah, me too. And, the vision came to me, and as a group of people communicating with each other face-to-face and communicating by speaking into these devices. And that's my prediction, sir.
0: All right. Thank you very much for the call. And that was a very interesting prediction. Can you imagine a little machine? I certainly can with the computer power and the processing getting to be what it is. I can imagine that soon there will be a little machine you can speak into. And out the other end will come exactly your meaning in another language. My God, that would be helpful. That would be so helpful, particularly in world travel. And I think it's something that's certainly possible. So that would be cool. First-time caller line, you're on the air. Hi.
6: Hi, Art. This is Manny, driving in Florida, listening on XM.
0: Yes, sir.
6: I got a prediction. I believe this coming year, the two border guards, Campagnon and Chong, or Campagnon and Cheech, whoever they are, I think they'll be pardoned or released somehow.
0: You think it'll come pretty early in the year?
6: Yeah. Mm-hmm.
0: And do you think it'll be one of the final? Let's see. Would that come really early in the year, or do you think it would come before the president leaves office?
6: Yeah, before he leaves office, I think.
0: Okay.
6: That's what's kind of behind it, I think. I believe they could have been pardoned earlier, but maybe they held off. I mean, the reason they're there in the first place is probably something we'll never understand.
0: Yeah, the whole thing is a scandal.
6: But I got a feeling politics will play into it, and an election year, they may use that as leverage.
0: Do you think this whole immigration business will get straightened out?
6: My personal opinion, I think no matter who's elected, things keep on going the way they're going, and it didn't happen overnight. I believe this was blueprinted many years ago, unfortunately. You know,
0: right.
6: Sort of that NAFTA thing and, North American unification of Canada, U.S., and Mexico.
0: Mm-hmm. I very, very much appreciate your call, and I've got it down. The two border guards in the middle of all this controversy, pardon. I would think that would indeed be done. Hopefully it won't take until very near the end of the year. West of the Rockies, you're on the air. Good morning.
7: Good morning.
0: Hi.
7: Hi.
0: Your first name and location.
7: My name is John. I'm from Spokane.
0: Okay, John.
7: I have a prediction for you. I've seen in my own vision that we're going to have a 90 days of satellite shutdown in 2008.
0: I'm sorry, I don't mean to laugh, but 90 days of satellite shutdown. You mean all of them?
7: It's an attack. You guys won't know where it come from. Nobody would know. But it's going to be a while without satellite.
0: What would that be due to, do you believe, John?
7: I believe that I just said that it's going to, the satellite's coming down, and because of all the... I think it's... I have no idea, but I just see
0: it. All right, John. Thank you. And I guess the reason I laughed is because our society is so dependent now on satellites. You may recall a few years ago, I can't recall which one it was offhand, but one of the satellites actually did, in fact, fail, and all of the ATMs, or many or most of the ATMs, quit. Not only that, but stores were unable to process people who were trying to buy groceries. I mean, it was a mess. I don't know if any of you recall that, but if all of, or even most of our satellites were to, for a period of 90 days, fail, it would decimate our economy. It would cause simply massive disruption of communication. So last year we had a major communication breakdown prediction, that one certainly would come true. It would be a disaster, and I guess it would even affect Internet communications to some degree. What a mess that would be. So if it were due to sun flares, or if it were due to any other reason, China, for example, beginning to shoot down our satellites, even though I know we have spares up there sitting and parked behind or near the current and primary satellites right now, what a mess that would be. Wildcard Line 1, you are on the air.
8: Well, my goodness, I got through. Art, how are you?
0: Quite well, sir. Thank you.
8: Good. In 22 years' time, I hope to be making my predictions on the Asia Belt show. So I had to throw that in.
0: That's quite all right.
8: This is Jim in Sinking Spring, Pennsylvania. I was one of your predictors from last year, and I got a half a ding. I got the event right, and I got the location wrong.
0: Remind me.
8: Volcanic explosion, I said it was probably going to be the island of Montserrat.
0: That's right. What number was that?
8: 70-something, I think.
0: 70-something.
8: It's been a year. My memory doesn't go back that far.
0: Let's see. All right. I'm looking. I remember it, though.
8: Yeah.
0: Okay, so for this year,
8: For this year, I'm predicting that either Dr. Michio Kaku or one of his ilk is going to come on the Coast to Coast show as a guest and explain scientifically why the Aztec calendar ends in the year 2012 and dispel any myths about it being Armageddon.
0: So explains 2012 calendar, the Mayan calendar, not Aztec Mayan calendar.
8: I'm sorry. I've got Aztec on the brain tonight.
0: No, that's quite right.
8: Yeah.
0: Okay. There may be a scientific reason why the Mayan calendar ends in 2012. I'm not sure we'd like it, but like the explanation.
8: Well, I personally, I think that the explanation is so simple. It's right under everybody's noses, and, you know, it's going to take somebody of, Dr. Kaku's ilk to be able to explain it on a scientific basis.
0: Do you think we'll be happy with the explanation?
8: Oh, absolutely. Absolutely. It's going to dispel any fears about it, being the end of the world and Armageddon and all that kind of stuff.
0: Oh, good. All right. Thank you very, very much. From the high desert, this is Coast to Coast AM. Here I am, Steve and Two Rivers something or another, referring to the very open way they buy votes in the Philippines sometimes, says, buying votes, voter fraud. That's capitalism, he says, as opposed to the system here in the U.S. where special interests wait until the candidates get elected to buy them. I suppose that's a way of looking at it. Just capitalism one way or the other. In a moment, we'll continue with predictions for 2008. All right, let's review, just before we jump to the lines again, let's review a few more predictions made for 2007. And again, we're in this area where you didn't do very well. Number 20, Israel nukes Iran. Bonk. Number 21, terrorism at a major sporting event, you know, like Black Sunday. Bonk. 22, George Bush commits suicide. Well, they didn't say political, so I'm going to give it a bonk. As close as I want to get to something I don't want on the air. 23, a nuke exchange, limited albeit someplace in the world, a bonk. 24, swampland goes up in price, bonk. 25, HAARP announces they've developed a defense for missiles, bonk. 26, although, you know, we don't know for sure, a new Jacques Cousteau, bonk, as far as I know. 27, the 9/11 truth movement becomes mainstream. Well, I thought about that one. Unless you count Rosie, that's going to be a bonk, but it certainly did gain ground. Number 28, owner of the Yankees turns over team. Owner of the Yankees turns over team. I've got a question mark by that. What happened with the Yankees? I'm not big on baseball. 29, so I'll come back to that. 29, 2007 is the year of the heavens. Now, I don't think I knew then, nor do I know now, what that meant, but bonk. Number 30, Bush vetoes legislation on election fraud. Now, that may be true. I've got a question mark by that. So two of them you can help me out with. Did he, in fact, veto legislation on election fraud? He might have. And the owner of the Yankees turns over team. I'm not sure of those two. 31, big UFO event. At some big UFO event. In other words, at some sort of a conference, they see a UFO, and that's going to be a bonk, too, as far as I know. So I'll kind of hold on to number 27, and make that 28 and 30. You can let me know by fast blast. In the meantime, back to predictions for the coming year. Let's go to Wildcard Line 4. You're on the air.
9: Yeah, my prediction is that Gitmo is going to be handed over to Cuba.
0: No, now why would we do that?
9: Oh, I believe that there has been or will be an incident involving a Cuban national on base, but really it was a relative of an Eastern Bloc nation, and they're kind of embarrassed over it. And give them about 6 to 8 months, they're going to hand it over back to Cuba so the Russians can have a warm water port in our hemisphere.
0: Well, of course, Russians are sort of acting a little Cold War-ish lately.
9: Well, they need a warm water port, and there's something to that global warming thing.
0: Oh, yes, there is, indeed. But I don't see Gitmo getting handed back because of some relatively small embarrassment. Nevertheless, your prediction is recorded as number 19.
9: Okay, thank you.
0: All right, thank you very much. I don't see it happening. And if we did it, I would be more shocked than I was when we gave the Panama Canal away, which I didn't think was a really bright idea. So Guantanamo Bay gets handed back over to the Cubans. In fact, actually, I'm looking, I'm surprised nobody has predicted the death of Castro. Now, by the way, predicting the death of foreign leaders is okay. I just don't want domestic assassinations because that always gets me a visit. So if you want to visit, the possibility of a foreign leader being assassinated or whatever, you can do that. And you would think Castro, of course, we keep thinking Castro's about ready to go. And then, of course, we think Cuba might go in a different direction, even though he's already got a successor all lined up. First time caller line, you're on the air. Hello.
10: Hello, Art. Matt from Salt Lake City, Utah.
0: Hi, Matt.
10: Hi. I predict Ron Paul will win the presidency and Judge Napolitano will be his vice president.
0: Really?
10: And as part of his platform of removing government secrecy, he opens up Area 51 for daily tours so citizens can see what's really going on out there.
0: You really think so, huh?
10: Well, it's just as good as any other, so I guess I'll just put that down.
0: Okay. Is this?
10: I would say in 2019 is probably more when that'll happen, since the election.
0: Let me ask you this: is this really a psychic prediction, or is it a political hope?
10: It's a hope.
0: Uh-huh. Okay. You know what I'm going to do? I'm going to, as I said, I'm going to cancel that one, taking that out. Why? Because what I want are psychic predictions. In fact, maybe it's time to roll over this a little bit. The rules for the predictions, all right? Number one, each prediction will be given a number. No pros, in other words, no remote viewers, professionals, psychics, just all of you out there. Only one prediction per customer. No predictions of domestic assassination, because they always get me in trouble. And I do ask that you pull from your psychic center. Now, these are predictions, not wishes, not hopes or political statements. And last came under that category. And I'll add that every year somebody predicts California is going to fall into the sea, the Pope will die, you know, all the normal stuff, war, nuclear, Armageddon, that sort of thing, and while one day it may occur, so far they have not. So I would ask that you try and keep your predictions to the, you know, I'm not going to turn you down if you've got one of those. But if you admit to me that it's a political hope or a political statement when you call and not a prediction, I'm going to do what I just did and not admit it. Wildcard line, you're on the air. Hello.
11: Hello, Art.
0: Yes, turn your radio off, please.
11: Yes, I did. Thank you.
0: Okay, good.
11: Happy holidays. What a pleasure.
0: Thank you.
11: I do have a prediction, and that is on the world currency markets that the euro will overtake the U.S. dollar as the number one currency that other currencies are pegged to.
0: Almost happening already, right?
11: It's getting pretty darn close. The dollar's dropping like a stone, and I know there's been a lot of talk about it, but I do believe this upcoming year that's going to happen.
0: Well, let me tell you. As you know, I spent 8 months in the Philippines. When I first got to the Philippines, the exchange rate was 53 pesos to the dollar.
11: Yes.
0: Today's exchange rate is hovering around 41 or 42 pesos to the dollar. That's a big difference.
11: Major difference. That's why I've got a lot of friends aren't going over to Europe these days, too.
0: Mm-hmm.
11: Yeah.
0: Yeah, I know. It's scary. And it's going to be kind of weird to live in a world where the good old U.S. dollar is not the ruler anymore.
11: Absolutely, and I just think that that's the way it's going. And several of these folks have said, you know, that the world is kind of going to hell in a handbasket, and I'd somewhat agree with that. But I think along with that, the dominance of the United States is kind of waning as we speak.
0: Well, I appreciate the call, sir, and it does have to be kept in mind that Rome managed to rule the world, or what the world was at that time, for an awfully long time. England really managed to, well, the sun never set for quite a number of years, eh? And the U.S. has really not been at it that long. So it is possible that if we make the wrong choices, and at the moment I can't say we're making the right ones, we're not going to be the world leaders that that we have become accustomed to being. And that's kind of sad when you think about it. But we have not been ruling the world for that long. We really haven't. If you look at other civilizations that have come and then gone or just sort of faded away, they were at it a great deal longer than we've been at it so far. So, I don't know. First-time caller line, you're on the air.
12: Hi, this is Joe calling you from Pittsburgh. I have a prediction if no one else has made it.
0: Well, even if they have, you can still go ahead and make it.
12: Okay, I think that sometime in mid-2008 that the United States economy is going to hit a major wall that is going to affect everywhere. And
0: how much of a wall? In other words, describe to me what you think will happen.
12: I think it has to do with our reliance on oil and the fact that the United States could not handle an oil crisis right now. And that would be the weakest thing that, other than the United States currency, to really bring our country and the world to its knees.
0: All right. I guess I want a little more. If what you're suggesting occurs, and it could, how far to our knees does it bring us? I mean, is there massive unemployment? Are we into another depression? What do you see?
12: To put it this way, my grandmother lived through the Great Depression, and she always said, you know what? I am glad that I am at the end of my life, and that regardless of what's going to happen, that it is not going to really affect me. However, she's like, I really do see my family having tough times coming up, and, you know, she was the middle of what would have been 12, ended up being 10 because, you know, look at our healthcare. I think this is also just another sign of the times is, you know, beyond the dollar, just our healthcare, the way the healthcare is, and the diseases in the first-rate, you know, nation of the world are just, you know, killing millions and millions of people that shouldn't be happening. So it's almost as if it's, you know, meant to happen for some reason, you know, the powers that be. But, and I also, with the rules that you had, I don't know, I don't want to say until I have your permission, who I think will become president because of it.
0: Well, you can say if you want, but I can't record it as an official prediction.
12: Okay, and I don't want to have it recorded as an official prediction. You know, being a political moderate, I really do think that this is something that Hillary Clinton can point to and say, hey, you know, this is what I've been running for, you know, and this is finally what's happened. And I really do think that a cause of recession is, if she gets the nomination, what will give her the presidency?
0: Well, the one thing that I would say on Bill Clinton's behalf, when he was president, now I'm not, there's no way to say that a Hillary Clinton presidency would be a repeat, in essence, of the Bill Clinton presidency. But one thing you've got to say about Bill Clinton, and there's plenty of criticism you could level at him, but he left the economy alone. He kind of did what doctors are supposed to do and did no harm. And as a result, our economy kind of cooked when he was president. I wonder if a Hillary presidency would be the same. Perhaps not. In other words, right now, I kind of agree with the last caller in prediction 21 that the U.S. economy has got a rough year ahead. I don't know that it's going to be as rough as he predicts, and I pray not. But it does look like we're getting set up for a rough year ahead, and that means for the dollar, energy costs, all the rest of it, the housing bubble, all of this seems to be coming to, you know, I think I heard George mention the perfect economic storm. It does kind of look that way. A bit of a quickening, if you will. Wildcard Line, you're on the air. Good morning.
13: Good morning, Art. How are you? My name is Rick, and I'm calling from the wonderful little city of Rio Linda, California.
0: Hi, Rick.
13: Yeah, my prediction is, and I really feel it's so strong, is between August 20th and October 15th of 2008, President George Bush is going to evoke Presidential Directive Number 51, basically where he takes control, and all its ramifications.
0: Meaning what? That there will be no election, that kind of thing?
13: No election, and because there's going to be an event, there's going to be there's a whole scenario that's going to work out over the next few months, but it's not going to move fast enough, and it's going to be a staged event for him to evoke that president's directive and basically go under a dictator.
0: You know, every time we have a Republican president, I remember the same kind of prediction made when Nixon was president, and virtually every Republican president, people come and make these predictions that that he'll not leave, he'll stage some kind of event and stay in control, and we'll have martial law and all the rest of it.
13: Well, Art, take this into consideration. And in the past, there was just people who didn't like the individual, but you take up the pulse of the world for those previous predictions, and it just didn't stack up. But if you really look out your window and take a look and really listen to what's happening around this globe with Islamofascism, this world's about ready to fly apart.
0: Okay. There's a lot of trouble in the world. There's a lot of discontent and trouble, but you know, I cannot imagine any president of the United States who has embraced the oath he took of throwing it all away, throwing away the Constitution, the Bill of Rights, the whole thing, and trying to take over. Americans wouldn't stand for that. I don't think the American military would stand for that. I can't imagine any of us standing for that. Can you really? As I mentioned, every time we've got a Republican president, they always imagine, people always do imagine, there'll be some nasty October surprise, perhaps cooked up, that will cause the president to call the elections off and essentially become a dictator. I just don't see that happening, either from the right or the left. And I think America has matured to the point where that will not happen. Call me naive, and perhaps I am, but I just don't see it. East of the Rockies, you're on the air. Hello.
14: Hello, Art. 11 years I've been trying to get in touch with you. It is an honor.
0: That's
14: a prediction.
0: Long time. Okay, it will be number 23, sir.
14: Okay, number 23. This is Leonard, by the way. I'm in Tupelo, Mississippi right now.
0: Okay.
14: For some reason, and we'll go other than politics and all this, for some reason I keep having dreams about trains, and for some reason they're involving a major train crash. Now I don't know if that involves a lot of destruction or a lot of death or both, but I think sometime next year, and again, it's just based on my dreams, I'm not psychic or anything.
0: Right.
14: And I don't mean your type where you hear, you know, a train derail and the car's got chemicals in it. I'm talking about this is going to be a really, really major one, one that kind of goes down in the record books. So,
0: out of curiosity, sir, is this a repetitive dream? Do you have this dream over and over again?
14: You know, actually I do, and this is just straight up honest truth. Before I took my little trip this evening, I always take a little nap. And I had another dream about trains, and the one I was on, we stopped and got off, and here comes one just flying by us right up the center of town, and it just crashes everywhere. And yes, this is a dream. I've had this, it's been going on a year now, just all the time about trains, and don't have any past bad experiences with trains, but it's just one of those weird things.
0: Okay. It is so recorded as number 23. I have always enjoyed trains. I once took a train from Vancouver, British Columbia, all the way to Niagara Falls, went over the Canadian Rockies. What an incredible trip that was. From the high desert and the great American Southwest, I'm Art Bell. Indeed, here I am happily converting number 28, which I had a question mark by regarding the owner of the Yankees turning over the team, into a ding, ding, ding, ding, ding. Eric in Gulf Breeze, Florida, says regarding the Yankees prediction, former owner George Steinbrenner passed ownership of the New York Yankees to his two sons, Hank and Hal, in October of 2007. That is a ding, ding, ding. Happy to convert it. At least taking the first part of these predictions to a slightly better place than we had had. If you have a prediction, we stand ready to receive it and number it and hold it for a year in the Bell Family Vault. And we'll get back to all of that in a moment. You know, I just don't understand. Every time I put a picture up, every time I'm on the air, you know, Proud Daddy puts a picture of Asia up, and people say they have a hard time finding it. It's not hard at all. Just go to the coasttocoastam.com website. And right on the front page at the very top, you'll see a thing that says Art's Webcam, and that's what you click on. Now, sometimes it may be that your cache in your computer is not updated, and so you won't see the little link. And so if you don't know how to erase your cache, that would be the solution, then I guess you're out of luck. And that may be what it is. That may be why people have a difficult time finding it. That they're just seeing their own cash from some earlier time. West of the Rockies, you're on the air, and I hope with a prediction for 08.
15: Yes, sir. I have a prediction for Air Force One. I don't know what's going to happen, but for some reason it's going to disappear, if it be physically or in some other realm.
0: Air Force One disappears?
15: Yes, sir. According to a dream I've had on a few occasions. I don't know if it means a crash. I'd hate to say a crash, but either that or possibly something else.
0: Well, a crash wouldn't be disappearing, exactly.
15: No, sir, not in... when I say disappear, I don't mean to disappear as in vanish from sight, but either they will revoke having Air Force One as a 747 and discontinue flying the president in that manner.
0: Mm.
15: Or, God forbid, something else happen.
0: All right, that'll be recorded as prediction number 24.
15: Thank you much. Pleasure talking with you.
0: A pleasure talking to you, although that's kind of a scary prediction. Very scary prediction. I would think that they watch what they're doing with Air Force One more than any other airplane that flies and plies our skies. Unintentional pun, sorry. Wildcard Line 3, you're on the air.
16: Oh, great.
0: Yes,
16: is this
0: indeed.
16: Coast to Coast?
0: That would be the place, yes. Turn your radio off, please.
16: Thank you. Yeah, I did. Mm-hmm.
0: Okay, your first name?
16: Davida.
0: Say that again.
16: Davida.
0: Davida?
16: Uh-huh.
0: Very pretty.
16: Thank you.
0: Okay, where are you?
16: Kansas City.
0: Okay.
16: Okay, my prediction is that truths regarding multiple public figures, including truths will be revealed regarding multiple public figures, including acts of treason and true identities from World War II through to the present will be revealed, and the Congress and the Senate will be stunned and stymied by the size of it.
0: And this is a very broad prediction.
16: Well, hang on.
0: Okay.
16: Well, okay, and the public will react much in the same way initially, but with signs of unrest and demonstrations toward the end of the year, leading up to a long period of world peace and prosperity. Now, two of these figures, two of them, and it's not limited to two people.
0: I don't know what to write down here.
16: Well, two of them, their real initials of their real identities RTM and NM. And I don't want to say more than that because I don't want you to get a visit because I know who this is I'm talking about. I didn't know it when I dreamed about it, when I dreamed about this, but...
0: Okay, wait. TM and NM?
16: Right. That's the initials of their true identities.
0: Okay. Okay. TM and NM get in trouble. How about that?
16: Well, yeah. They've been orbiting political circles both domestically and worldwide. These are well-known figures. But they're working with alias identities.
0: Okay.
16: Okay.
0: All right. At least I've got something to write down now. Thank you.
16: Thank you.
0: And take care. TN and NM. I'm not even going to try and discern who they are. Wildcard line one, you're on the air.
17: Always great to hear your voice, Art.
0: Thank you.
17: This is Steve in La Jolla.
0: Hey, Steve.
17: Soco 600 AM. I'm enjoying my last week of cigarettes. I'm going on Chantix January 7th.
0: In other words, you have already started the beginning,
17: down.
0: You know, the half pills?
17: No, I don't get the prescription until the 7th, so.
0: Oh, okay. Well, the way you do it, when you get Chantix, just so you know, Steve, is that you begin taking the half pills, half milligram pills,
17: okay.
0: and at that point, you set a date about a week away. So you've got a little longer to go.
17: Okay.
0: That in mind, your prediction coming up will be number 26.
17: All righty. Well, I bonked big time last time around, but I think I have a good one. I think your pyramid pal, Zahi, is going to step down in 08. I don't have any sense about the replacement, but I do see him stepping down and moving on. So,
0: Zahi Awas steps down.
17: Yes.
0: How did you receive this?
17: It's most of what I get is in a dream state, and the majority of those are actually in dreams while I'm sleeping.
0: Hmm. Okay.
17: As an example, I had a dream 2 days prior to the Challenger explosion in 86. And I actually told friends, and in the morning it happened, they were all calling me going, how did you know?
0: Really?
17: Yes, sir.
0: That's pretty scary.
17: Yes, it was. I woke up from that dream, literally. I mean, it was so realistic. And I said, yep, something big time's going to happen there. So.
0: Wow.
17: But listen, the best to you and your new family. I'm so happy for you.
0: Thank you.
17: You take care. Happy
0: Thank
17: new
0: you
17: year.
0: So very much, and take care. So Zahi steps down. Okay, that is number 26. Each one gets a number, and we review it a year later. Let's see, this will be one of the wild card lines. You're on the air.
18: Yes, Art.
0: Hi.
18: Hi. This is Gary in Portland, and let's see, I predict that suicide terrorists will get a hold of some dirty nukes, and we'll use them in Iraq and probably cause a lot of damage.
0: So a dirty nuke in Iraq, huh?
18: Yeah.
0: The ultimate improvised device.
18: Well, it would kill thousands.
0: Actually,
18: they already have the material.
0: Yeah, actually, a dirty nuke probably would not kill thousands. It would scare thousands.
18: Well,
0: I don't think, unless it was really dirty, I'm told that a dirty nuke would have more of a psychological effect than a real effect.
18: Well?
0: Unless you mean a real nuclear weapon.
18: No, I don't think they have that. Uh-huh. But they would have the materials to for a dirty nuke.
0: Okay, so you're just talking about a weapon that would scatter nuclear waste, for example, over a pretty good size area.
18: A populated area, yeah.
0: Mm-hmm.
18: And this would, if it was done maybe in the middle of the year, put our November elections on tilt.
0: Okay. All right. Well, I don't think that would happen. I don't think that a dirty nuke would put our elections on tilt. And what I've heard, now I could be wrong, but what I've heard from those really in the know, that a dirty nuke, terrible as it sounds, in reality wouldn't be as bad as it sounds. That it would... psychologically, certainly have a gigantic effect. Probably on our economy, it would have a large effect. People would panic. But in reality, it wouldn't be as bad as it sounds. So that's something you might keep in mind, because eventually there probably is going to be some sort of terrorist action that involves nuclear waste of some sort being scattered by conventional explosives, that's called a dirty nuke. So keep that in mind. I'm not saying it's something that anybody would want to happen, but it's just not as... I mean, the word nuclear just strikes terror into the hearts of just about everybody. It wouldn't be as bad as they suggest. First-time caller line, you're on the air.
19: Oh, it's an honor to speak to you again. It's been a long time, Art Bell.
0: This Welcome.
19: Is Igor.
0: Igor?
19: Yeah.
0: Where are you, Igor?
19: Well, I'm in the great state of Arizona. I want to make a prediction about the supervolcanoes.
0: Okay, it'll be number 28.
19: You know, the one up in Yellowstone. I predict it's either that one or an unknown one in the Phoenix area that's going to blast its cap like a cotton picker.
0: If the caldera in Yellowstone goes, most of the western third of the U.S. would be in deep doo-doo.
19: That would be a severe understatement.
0: Yeah. Well,
19: and it's gonna cause California to hit an at least a 9.5 earthquake.
0: Mm-hmm. And how did this unhappy prediction come to you?
19: Well, it's more of an internal sensor.
0: Mm-hmm.
19: I've had dreams before. In threes, and they've been outside of one or two small differences. They were exact.
0: All right, well, listen, I appreciate your prediction. I'll put it down, but we'll all hope that does not occur. I'm sure many of you have seen some of the specials, some of the TV shows that have been done on what would occur if Yellowstone really let go, and most of us here in the West would be gone. East of the Rockies, you're on the air. Hello.
20: Hello.
0: Hi. Turn your radio off, please. Yes, radio off.
20: Okay.
0: Good.
20: Yep.
0: Okay. Your name, first name only, and where you are?
20: Mike, Manhattan, Kansas.
0: Okay, Mike. You're on the air.
20: Hi, Art.
0: Hi, Mike.
20: Art Bell?
0: That'd be me.
20: Boy, I listened to you a long time, and you've really made some life changes for me.
0: That I have.
20: On the people you've had on your show.
0: Mm-hmm.
20: And I have a reoccurring dream every night and every afternoon. And it's me and another guy driving down through Texas, down through Mexico.
0: Mm-hmm.
20: But we can't get to South America. For some reason, all we see is a bunch of rocks and oceans. Like something happened.
0: You're going to have to give me something to write down. What? You can't get through because you think what happened?
20: Panama and a small stretch along there, the dream's not clear. But we just can't go any further. I don't know.
0: Okay. I'm going to put cannot transit to South America. How's that?
20: Okay. Something really catastrophe. I don't know. I just don't know. That's my real dream.
0: Good enough. No, that's good enough. I'll put that transit to South America is simply impossible for whatever reason. So, yes, particularly if it's a repetitive dream, as he just suggested, again and again and again. He said every afternoon and evening, if you're having the same dream, it is certainly worth knowing about. As you know, there is a dream registry, and I think that's a very good idea, a place where you can actually go and register your dreams on the Internet if you would like to do so. And that's a very worthy endeavor. Wildcard Line, you're on the air. Hi.
21: Hello?
0: Hello.
1: Hi, Art.
0: Hi, sir. Where are you?
1: I'm in Oklahoma, in Tulsa. I'm just pulling into Tulsa. I drive a truck.
0: Okay. And your name?
1: Kurt.
0: Okay, Kurt.
1: I really have a gut feeling that something's going to happen in Iran. Some kind of actions can be taken against Iran, either a strike or internally.
0: Really?
1: Yeah.
0: Even after this latest revelation that Iran actually stopped its nuclear program?
1: Well, I don't think they did.
0: You don't?
1: I don't trust them.
0: Well, I think you you and the president share that thought, but the best intelligence, which hasn't been all that good really, has suggested that the Iranian nuclear program was stopped, and you wouldn't think the president would want to accept that a particular point of view.
1: I don't believe it.
0: And you don't believe it?
1: No.
0: All right. Well, maybe our intelligence, heaven knows it hasn't been exactly spot on each time, is wrong again, and they're really going to town.
1: Yeah. And can I ask you a last question about a previous show?
0: Were you sure?
1: Okay. I heard a rebroadcast of your interview with Kolbeck, a reporter, about the starship that was built.
0: Yes, I recall. Okay. What about it?
1: Yeah. Well, he offered for you to go see it. I was wondering if you ever got to go see it.
0: I never did. No. I never did.
1: Wow. But that was a really interesting show.
0: It sure was. Over the years, we've done.
1: The most interesting show I've ever heard of.
0: Really? Thank you very much. Well, it was. We've done many fascinating programs. And, of course, I've received invitations to see this or that. But traveling, you know, sort of picking up sticks when you're doing a program 5 or 6 nights a week is very, very difficult. So I did take that thought, but the best intelligence, which hasn't been all that good really, has suggested that the Iranian nuclear program was stopped, and you wouldn't think the president would want to accept that a particular point of view.
1: I don't believe it.
0: And you don't believe it?
1: No.
0: All right. Well, maybe our intelligence, heaven knows it hasn't been exactly spot on each time, is wrong again, and they're really going to town.
1: Yeah. And can I ask you a last question about a previous show?
0: Were you sure?
1: Okay. I heard a rebroadcast of your interview with Kolbeck, a reporter, about the starship that was built.
0: Yes, I recall. Okay. What about it?
1: Yeah. Well, he offered for you to go see it. I was wondering if you ever got to go see it.
0: I never did, no. I never did.
1: Wow, but that was a really interesting show.
0: It sure was. Over the years, we've done.
1: The most interesting show I've ever heard of.
0: Really? Thank you very much. Well, it was. We've done many fascinating programs, and, of course, I've received invitations to see this or that.

0: Colbeck, a reporter, about the starship that was built.
1: Yes, I recall. Okay, what about it?
0: Yeah, well, he offered for you to go see it. I was wondering if you ever got to go see it.
1: I never did, no. I never did.
0: Wow, that was a really interesting show.
1: It sure was. Over the years, we've done.
0: The most interesting show I've ever heard of.
1: Really? Thank you very much. Well, it was. We've done many fascinating programs, and of course, I've received invitations to see this or that. But traveling, you know, sort of picking up sticks when you're doing a program 5 or 6 nights a week is very, very difficult. So I did take up some people's offers. For example, I've still got a time machine in the closet. Wildcard Line 4, you're on the air. Hello.
2: Good morning, Mr. Bell. How are you doing this morning?
1: I'm doing very well.
2: Well, my prediction, I've heard quite a bit tonight about things with the economy.
1: Yes.
2: And I'm saying that the dollar is going to be tanked on the second week of March, between the 10th and the 15th.
1: Tanked second week of March, huh?
2: Yeah. This is Bob from Arkansas, by the way.
1: How tanks how much?
2: Well, it's going to be, you know, like financially dumped worldwide.
1: Worldwide?
2: Yeah.
1: Any idea how it will begin?
2: Well, it'll begin from foreign corporations that have bought American corporations, such as like IBM was a few weeks ago.
1: Mm-hmm.
2: And, you know, those companies will be just sold off, dumped. Their workers will be told to go home, and that'll be it. And that's going to begin a big avalanche, and everybody's going to dump the dollar worldwide.
1: And here in the U.S., that will lead to what? Some sort of recession or depression?
2: More like an economic collapse.
1: An economic collapse. Well, I hate to agree. You know, every time our economy gets in trouble, presidents come forward and they always say that the basic U.S. economy is sound. And there is something to that still, isn't there? In other words, I can see us getting in trouble. I can see a recession, perhaps. I can see the dollar dropping some more, but the kind of tanking that you're talking about, don't we have a basically sound economy that wouldn't let it get quite that bad?
2: Well, if, you know, like the East Asian markets or something, you know, if they were to really drop it, it could really go down to close to the peso. I mean, you were talking about that a little bit.
1: Yes. Mm-hmm.
2: You know, and if it really dropped down hard, I mean, and they'll do it right before tax season, so that the dollar value itself would, you know, people are going to have $1,000 taxes and no money to pay it.
1: God, that's frightening. That's really frightening. What's occurred so far, actually, is really frightening. I appreciate, listen, your prediction for the record is number 31.
2: Okay.
1: Okay, thank you very much. That truly is frightening. I mean, what's occurring right now with the dollar, with our economy, with this housing mess, I think sales of new homes, what was it, down 9%, something like that, just announced. All of this is pretty scary stuff, but could the U.S. economy really collapse that far? Or is the U.S. economy basically sound enough that, well, yeah, we could have a recession, but it's not all going to go, is it? Good morning from the high desert. All right, let's look at a few more made last year. We're in a very bad patch. Number 32 was an economic collapse. Well, in part, that one has already begun, hasn't it? I'll give it a tentative ding. Number 33, North Korea attacks Russia and the U.S., bonk. Number 34, a volcano goes off in the Caribbean. Well, there was something. We'll give that. That was that caller, 34. We'll give it a half, a little ding and a little bonk. Or a little ding and a big bonk. Number 35, the U.S. gets Panama Canal back. Bonk. Too bad, huh? We could use it. Number 36, the Bells have a boy baby. Cesarean section. They got the cesarean section thing right, but we knew that. And, of course, Asia's very much a girl. Number 37, a blown light bulb. Now, just on general principle,

0: bulbs. I'm going to give that a ding ding. There are plenty of blown light bulbs, so I don't know what that really meant. Number 38, U.S. coins worth more than their face value. I just heard recently that indeed that has become the case, so ding ding. Number 39, U.S. Treasury does away with some coins and or currency. Bonk. 40, reptilian surface. Bonk. Number 41, 50 million illegal aliens in America. I don't think the number is 50 million, is it? It's more like I had heard 20 million. Is that correct? So I'll give that a bonk. Number 42, the Ramsey case solved. Bonk. Number 43, mosquitoes begin to appear after record rainfall virtually everywhere, I guess. Bonk. Number 44, government releases report on intelligent life on other planets. Bonk. 45, West Coast volcanoes are up. Bonk. 46, Chargers win Super Bowl. Sadly, a bonk. Number 47, the war on terror continues. Ding, ding. Number 48, Al-Qaeda hits some sort of cruise ship like Carnival Lines. Bonk. Number 49, an earthquake in L.A., March 7th of 2007. Bonk. And then finally right now, 50. See, it's been a bad year. U.S. announces a trade agreement with Canada and Mexico. Well, I've got a question mark by that. I think that might be a ding, and I'll leave that up to those of you on to let me know on Fast Blast. U.S. announces a trade agreement with Canada and Mexico. We'll leave it there for the moment. I'm not sure about that one. All right. In a moment, we will continue with your predictions. Don't budge. Well, all right. Looking for your very best predictions for the year ahead, 2008. Now, remember, if you don't get through tonight, don't worry. We're going to do tomorrow night as well. We always devote a couple of days to this every year. And every year, I hope that the audience will take a moment, not call in just to express some sort of political wish, but actually reach deep into your psychic center and come up with something that really is going to occur in the coming year. East of the Rockies, you're on the air. Good morning.
1: Hi, this is Beth.
0: Hi, Beth. Where are you?
1: I'm from Youngstown.
0: Ohio. All right, Beth.
1: Yeah. All right. This is my prediction. In 2008, there's going to be a big disease that comes from crows.
0: Really?
1: Yes, and it's going to spread. I don't know why I keep thinking this, but I've just seen so many crows, and you know when you keep seeing something?
0: Sure.
1: Well, I don't know. That's my prediction, I guess.
0: Is there some reason you attach disease to the sighting of these crows?
1: Well, just like the whole bird flu scare.
0: Yeah.
1: And you just keep thinking something like that, so.
0: I'm going to do a show. I recently read a book on the bird flu. Really just scared the hell out of me. And I'm going to have him on, I think, perhaps on the 4th.
1: All right.
0: And so I'm going to be doing a big show on the bird flu, and I suggest you listen to that one. That scares me.
1: Oh, yeah, definitely.
0: Okay?
1: Okay, thank you.
0: All right, thank you very much for the call. Yes, the bird flu really does scare me. And I know it hasn't happened yet. That it hasn't crossed it has crossed the human barrier, but only in small ways. It hasn't really taken off yet. Now, that doesn't mean it's not going to. In fact, there are those who suggest it is inevitable. It absolutely will cross that barrier and become very, very serious. West of the Rockies, you're on the air. Good morning.
2: Art.
0: Yes.
2: Hey, this is Don from Menifee, California. How you doing?
0: I'm fine, Don.
2: Good. Hey, couple things I'm going to go over with you.
0: Sure.
2: Previous caller, you said a third world country that we would never abandon elections.
0: Well, what I said is that's a third world kind of move announce some sort of martial law and postpone or eliminate elections.
2: Okay, but it did happen in World War II, did it not?
0: I'm not...
2: No, I'm just curious.
0: I'm not saying such a thing could not occur. I said it's a third worldish kind of thing to imagine occurring in the U.S.
2: Right. Okay. And the second thing was, about 3 months ago, you're going to have to give this a ding, I think.
0: Okay.
2: Okay, about two to three months ago, Israel attacked Iraq. I mean, Iran. Now, it was either Iran or Syria.
0: I thought it was Syria. They attacked Syria, sir.
2: Oh, they attacked Syria. Okay, so, right. Well, then you got to bonk it. The hell with it.
0: Right. Sorry.
2: Okay, my prediction is...
0: Number 33, whatever it is. Go ahead.
2: Okay, 33. We're going to have a bad earthquake in California come June, June 21st. For some unknown reason, every time... I was born and raised in California, but for some unknown reason, every time we have a bad earthquake, it's always in the summer months. Never in the winter months. Always in the summer months for some weird reason.
0: You think around June 21st, huh?
2: Yeah, I'm thinking around June 21st, we're going to have another big one. I think it's coming.
0: Close to the longest day of the year. Any relation to that?
2: Close to my wife's birthday. Yeah, 3 days off. But
0: you don't expect California to go bobbing into the ocean?
2: No, I'm hoping I'm sitting in Vegas when that happens.
0: Uh-huh.
2: Hey, beachfront property, right?
0: Yes, very jovial. Thank you very much. So
2: okay.
0: A bad earthquake, folks, in California, he says, about June 21st or so. Hope not. If there was really a bad earthquake in California, surely we would, possibly be very much affected here. Let's make it to Wildcard Line 2. You're on the air.
3: I'm sorry?
0: You're on the air, sir. Don't
3: I'm
0: be
3: on
0: sorry.
3: The air right now?
0: Yes, you are. Turn your radio off.
3: Yeah, the radio's off. I'm ready to go.
0: Good. Go.
3: Is this Art?
0: Yes.
3: Art, great. 15 years of pushing the redial, and I finally made it, sir. This is wonderful. This is Tim down here in the Gulf Coast around Houston, Texas.
0: Hi, Tim.
3: And thank you. And my prediction would be, in spite of all the naysayers, for 2008, there will not be a single named hurricane across North America.
0: Really?
3: That's how I feel. I've been here for a long time, and I've watched the weather, and this is a very unusual winter for us as well. And I just got that feeling that this has a strange feeling like one many, many years ago. I don't see a single hurricane hitting North America in 2000.
0: Very interesting. And a positive kind of prediction. I mean, normally people are making negative predictions, you know, big hurricanes to hit here and there.
3: Well, I'm sorry.
0: No, not to be sorry.
3: Just how I feel. And that's not to say we're not going to have tropical depressions. It's not to say we're going to have rain and who knows about floods, you know, how Texas is with floods. But, you know, the hurricanes have a tendency to die off occasionally, and they just turn into big waterfalls.
0: Absolutely. Listen, your prediction, thank you very much, is every bit as interesting, if not more so, than those who predict disaster. And this might go out as sort of a message to everybody. Not all predictions need be negative in nature, because not all happenings are negative in nature. The one thing I will note about the predictions thus far this year indicates that all of you are very seriously worried about the economy. And I'm afraid I join you in that concern. Wildcard Line, you're on the air. Hi.
4: Art, this is Simon from Baltimore, and it is an honor to finally get through to you.
0: Hello, Simon.
4: And God bless you, your family, and how are the kitties doing besides Asia?
0: The kitties are just – turn your radio off for me, if you would. The kitties are just fine, including our little Philippine immigrant, Dolly. She is sitting right outside my room, outside the door, with her little nose right to the door. That's how close she is to me.
4: I love your show and everything. My prediction is the place you don't want to be is New Orleans for the NBA All-Star game. I know last year in Vegas they had a lot of street trouble and the media sort of suppressed it, but I think this year, I don't know if it's going to be gang war or what, but it's going to be crazy for the NBA All-Star game in New Orleans. It will be anything but the Big Easy. I hope it's a bonk.
0: Okay, I hope it's a bonk too. How is it you see this occurring? I mean, is it a dream? Is it a vision? Is it just something that occurred?
4: It's just a feeling, because I know a lot of times it seems like wherever the NBA All-Star game has gone, there's been trouble and stuff. As a matter of fact, there's been talk about putting it into a foreign country in the next few years. I don't think there's going to be any deaths, but it's going to be all over the place, and that'll be the big headline during that time in February.
0: Got it. All right, thank you very much, and take care. A first-time caller is going to make a prediction about now. Hi. Hello? First-time caller, are you there? Going once? Oh, no. Gone. West of the Rockies, you are on the air. Hello.
5: Hello. Vicki from Seattle, Washington.
0: Hi, Vicki.
5: Hi. My prediction is that people of other faiths will start looking to the Pope as a spiritual leader, and no, I don't think he's going to die.
0: Okay.
5: And it's not necessarily a good thing, and other than that, for some reason, I foresee Madonna, the singer, as being having something to do with it, like being the spokesperson or leading the craze.
0: People begin turning to the Catholic Church.
5: Not necessarily to the church, but just looking to the Pope as, like, somewhat of a savior.
0: Well, looking to the Pope as a savior.
5: Just kind of like a spiritual leader, like looking to him for spiritual guidance.
0: Okay. All right. Well, I'll accept that. Thank you. I don't see how that can be anything other than people turning to the to Catholicism, really. If you're looking at to the Pope as a spiritual leader, he is the leader of the Catholic Church, right? So I think it's fair to say that people turn to Catholicism, although I'll put in parentheses here, Pope. How's that? I don't want to make these up. I want to record them properly. Wildcard Line, you are on the air.
6: Yes, this is the Cebu girl's husband.
0: The Cebu girls, a lot of girls from Cebu.
6: And my name is Laird.
0: Hi, Laird. How are you?
6: Just great. I think everybody's going to be surprised about the Mayan calendar not taking another 4 years before it ends. I think that Christ was born in 4 BC, and we're going to be hitting 2012 in just a day or so.
0: So Mayan calendar ends early.
6: Right, because we're 4 years late from Christ's birth.
0: And what is it you think will occur when the Mayan calendar ticks the final tick?
6: I think there'll be some great celestial event.
0: Some comet in the sky? Some crash into Earth? That kind of thing?
6: I don't know, but I think it'll be something as magical as stars lining up, I would say let's go with the meteorite or a large object heading towards the Earth that could endanger all the human species unless we put all of our heads together and all the sophisticated countries are able to get up there and try to move it.
0: Okay. All right, got it down. Mayan calendar ends early, and some major event comes along with it. He thinks it's about to tick to an end. I always thought maybe just, you know, the Mayans just got sick of making calendars. You know, maybe something else came along, and they just stopped. And they, you know, like many others, they thought, well, what the heck? We've gone far enough here. We're never going to live to see any of this anyway. Wildcard Line, you're on the air. Hello?
7: Hello?
0: Yes, sir.
7: Yeah, I was trying to get Art Bell.
0: That would be me.
7: Oh, hi, Art. How you doing? I'm turning my radio down right now.
0: I'm fine.
7: And I've been a long-time listener. I've got all your books. I got a signed copy of several of them. My prediction, silver is going to be over $20 an ounce by the end of the year.
0: Really?
7: Yeah. Gold and platinum are both going to be up there.
0: Well, they already are. I mean, gold's already up there.
7: Yeah. One of your sponsors is like saying that, and it's like they're absolutely on line with that.
0: Well, they've been saying it for years, and now it's coming true.
7: Well, the U.S. dollar is so weak right now. I'm in Lexington, Kentucky. Mm-hmm. We are the capital of the horse sales of the world. There's so many European buyers and Arabs and Japanese coming in here and buying horses right now because their currency is so strong against ours.
0: Sure.
7: And I got that right from the auction house.
0: I believe it. I believe it. Everything in the U.S. right now is a very good buy, as it were.
7: This is what we don't want to go to Europe right now because it costs a fortune, right?
0: Mm-hmm.
7: But that's my prediction.
2: What's my number?
0: All right. Silver to go over $20 an ounce, the other metals also. And, you know, that makes sense. Of course, as the dollar weakens, precious metals are going to go up. That's inevitable. It is interesting. All these companies have been preaching this for years, and now here it is coming true. The question, of course, is how far all of this is going to go. I'm a little bit frightened by what's going on as well. I'm sure many of you are. It is a little scary. No question about it. Wildcard line, you're on the air.
8: Yeah, I'd like to make a prediction.
0: Okay, what is your first name and where are you?
8: I'm in Sherwood, Arkansas, and my name is Charles.
0: Okay, Charles.
8: Do I tell you my prediction?
0: That'd be the way.
8: Okay. My prediction is that Mike Huckabee will be our next president.
0: You think so?
8: Pretty much know so.
0: And this comes to you in what way?
8: It comes to me in a dream.
0: I beg pardon?
8: It comes to me in a dream.
0: In a dream, okay. Well, he's certainly surging away, isn't he?
8: Oh, he is.
0: And almost amazingly so. So that's an interesting prediction. Mike Huckabee, next president.
8: Yes.
0: Recorded as number 39.
8: Thank you, sir.
0: You're very welcome. Take care. And let's see. We will go to our first-time caller line. Try that again. You're on the air.
9: Hi, how are we doing?
0: Just fine. Turn your radio off, please. Everybody do that right away when you get through.
9: Yeah, how are we doing?
0: We're doing well. Your first name?
9: My name is Joe.
0: Okay, Joe, and where are you?
9: I'm calling from Florida.
0: Okay.
9: I've been driving. I've been hearing your radio. I figured I'd call in.
0: Okay.
9: I figure one or three things are going to happen. I think either A, the climate's going to change and we're going to have serious problems.
0: Joe, we can only take one prediction.
9: That's fair enough. I think that greed, politics, and religion is going to be the downfall of mankind. That's what I predict.
0: Mm-hmm. I'm not sure that qualifies as a specific prediction, Joe. So do you want to make a specific prediction?
9: I just think that's what's going to happen. It's greed is ruining the world, and religion ain't too far behind it. And I think everything's just turning to, the party.
0: Uh-huh. Okay, well, it's not that I disagree with you, Joe, but I'm not going to record that as a specific prediction, even though I may agree. We'll be right back. It really is my pleasure to be here. I guess this stuff really is in my blood. Good morning. We're doing predictions, an annual event on this program. For 2008, reviewing those for 2007, we'll get to some of those at the bottom of the hour. But again, I'd like you to recall, you can only make one prediction, and it really does have to be a prediction, recalling the last call we had, which I really couldn't record as a prediction. Sort of a, what was that? I guess a general comment on the state of mankind, but not a prediction. So it's got to be a prediction for something in the year ahead. And it needs to come, if possible, from your psychic center, not your political center. Now, something you'd like to see happen, you wish would happen, or you feel if you suggest on the radio, it might happen, but something from your psychic center. All right. In a moment, we'll get back to your predictions. Well, all right, back to all of you and your predictions for the year coming very quickly now. West of the Rockies, good morning. You're on the air. Hello? Going once, going twice, gone like the wind. First-time caller line, you're on the air. Good morning.
10: Mark Bell, it's a pleasure to talk to you. My name is Ben. Right now I'm driving up in northern Indiana.
0: Hi, Ben.
10: The prediction I have is actually a positive one, and I want you to mark this one down, although I do have a warning, and this is going to regard the weather.
0: Okay.
10: The prediction actually is that I feel that California is going to have one of the lowest fire damage years this millennium, I'd say.
0: Really? That'd be nice for a change.
10: Yes, and I was thinking just that. And you actually, I think probably San Diego County and Imperial County are going to see quite a measure of rainfall, maybe even record. Now, here's the problem. Places like Texas for the last 2 years have been flooded. They're going to change into a drought. The drought in the southeast could continue. And then the warning I have is probably for people of Kansas, Nebraska, northern Oklahoma, Missouri, and Iowa, the tornadoes this spring are going to be monstrous. And for some reason, in my head, I just keep thinking Wichita needs to really watch out.
0: Okay, well, you're almost into the land of making multiple predictions.
10: No, and like I said, I just want you to mark down the prediction about California.
0: Done.
10: I just feel in my heart I should, like, warn the people of Wichita to have their preparedness kits ready and, you know, plan with the families.
0: All right,
10: and that's just for my heart to, you know, so that people are safe out there. But
0: all right, well, it's so recorded. Number 40, then, is California has the lowest fire damage in many, many years. And, said he, though not recorded, Wichita, look out. Wildcard Line, you're on the air. Good morning.
11: Hello, Art.
0: Hi.
11: If I have a prediction that the Mount Etna is going to explode and cause an earthquake, and it's going to leave a crevasse, and I find an old city in there.
0: Really?
11: Yeah.
0: How did this come to you?
11: I went to the flea market and bought some old Roman coins and cleaned them up, and it just came to me. I just saw a vision of it.
0: While you were cleaning the coins?
11: Yeah, maybe it was the fumes of stuff. I don't know.
0: Well, that's honest. All right, so Mount Etna, let's go, huh?
11: Yep, and they find a Roman city or, you know, part of one or something.
0: Hmm. All right. Well, I appreciate the prediction that is recorded as number 41.
11: Sounds good.
0: Take care. Right. Sorry about that. First time caller line, you're on the air.
12: Hello?
0: Hello.
12: Yes. Calling for Art Bell.
0: Well, that would be me.
12: How you doing?
0: Just fine.
12: Calling from Denver.
0: Yes, sir. And your first name?
12: Nick.
0: Nick, okay. You have a prediction,
12: I do.
0: Oh,
12: that
0: yes.
12: The United States and the international community will boycott the 08 Olympics.
0: Really?
12: Yes.
0: Why?
12: If China will continue to project hard power and shooting down satellites in confrontations with Taiwan.
0: Mm-hmm. That would be a mess. If we had a confrontation with Taiwan, if they actually shot down one of our satellites or several of our satellites, there'd be a big, big, big, big problem.
12: Yes.
0: Yeah. Okay, this is prediction number 42. That's kind of a scary one. China has proven by shooting down one of their own satellites that they clearly have the technological capability to do it. And if they would level that capability at one of our satellites, I think that there would be a disagreement that would probably be greater than one generated by an attempt to retake Taiwan or take Taiwan. That would be a real problem. As I mentioned earlier, we really, really, really depend on our satellites more than you know. East of the Rockies, you're on the air. Good morning. Going once.
13: Yes, yes.
0: Yes, sir.
13: Yes. This is Mike in Ocala, Florida, listening on Sky 97.3 FM.
0: All right. Way to go, Mike.
13: Yes, I'm calling, and my prediction is that Congress will repudiate some of the Constitutional Bill of Rights, one specifically by enacting a national Sunday law.
0: I'm sorry, a national what?
13: Sunday law.
0: Meaning?
13: That a day of worship will be enacted by law.
0: Boy. It would take quite a change. There used to be...
13: Well, like a...
0: In a lot of the early states, the New England states, we used to have a lot of Sunday laws, and you're saying that kind of thing will come back and be national as an act of Congress.
13: Yes, sir.
0: What do you think would begin to bring something like that around? I just don't see Congress doing that. How would you imagine that would occur?
13: I'm not sure exactly, but this is going along with, like, taking our rights to bear arms. I believe in the Constitution. I would hate to see the thing happen, but I strongly believe that it will.
0: Okay. All right. I appreciate the call, and I appreciate the prediction. Wild as it may be, one never knows. So thank you very, very much for the call, and we'll see. So a lot of people see our rights being further limited, and that's absolutely frightening. There's no question about it. It's frightening. West of the Rockies, you're on the air. Good morning. Hello?
14: Hello.
0: Yes, sir.
14: Yes, this is Scott in Seattle.
0: Hey, Scott.
14: How are you doing?
0: I'm fine. Turn your radio off, please.
14: Oh, sorry about that.
0: That's all right.
14: My apologies. I used to call you back in the day as the freak in the Midwest. I don't know if you remember that or not. So
0: Vaguely, I do.
14: Okay, good enough. My prediction is that something's going to happen to where they can declare martial law and Bush can stay in office.
0: Oh, here we go again. You really believe that'll happen?
14: I do believe that'll happen. Something just tells me that, you know, his reign of power is going to have to stay, and that's the only way they're going to be able to do it.
0: Okay, well, I'll certainly put it down here. Again, that's kind of third worldish, but...
14: Well, yeah.
0: But I suppose you never know. What do you think, just for grins, let's pursue this a little bit. What kind of thing would be big enough to precipitate such an event from the president?
14: Well, maybe another 9/11 event, or just with the Book of Revelations and all the stuff that's going on. You already had a caller who said that Mount Etna was going to blow
0: right
14: by Rainier, so you never know if that's going to blow. And I think that if you had enough calamities going on like that, that, you know.
0: Well, all right, let me try this. Do you think that the calamity that you're talking about, whatever it would be a natural event or an orchestrated event?
14: Well, okay, but with HAARP, is it natural?
0: When I say natural, Etna going, for example, or Yellowstone or something like that would be a natural event. What I'm asking is, do you think the president, in order to stay in office, would precipitate an event?
14: Absolutely.
0: Yeah, that's what I thought. Okay.
14: Yeah.
0: All right. Well, I've put it down as number 44. I'm really sorry to hear that sort of thing and that the American people seem to believe that is going to happen. I guess, naively perhaps, I have more faith in America and in George Bush and in just about every other president that I just don't believe that'll occur. These men stand there and put their hands on Bibles and take their oath of office, and that really doesn't include orchestrating terrible events, things that will occur to the American people to grab and hold power, declare martial law, and virtually do away with the precious freedoms that they promised to protect. I just don't see it. But then again, maybe I'm that naive. Wildcard Line, you're on the air.
15: Hello.
0: Hello.
15: It's Arvell.
0: That would be me.
15: I'm sorry, I sound stupid. I'm sorry. This is Michael. I'm in Texas.
0: Okay, Michael.
15: Here's my prediction. Here, about 2 months ago, Nori had a guest on that was talking about this type of stuff.
0: We're talking about what? I'm sorry, what?
15: George Nori had a guest on that was talking about certain items, and he made a comment that really struck me. And he said that... Homeland Security had just made an order for enough ammunition. I mean, as far as the order goes, it was more than any department in the government history has ever made as far as one order of ammunition.
0: Yes.
15: And I don't personally think if they ordered it for,
0: food, orchestrating terrible events, things that will occur to the American people to grab and hold power, declare martial law, and virtually do away with the precious freedoms that they promised to protect. I just don't see it. But then again, maybe I'm that naive. Wildcard Line, you're on the air.
15: Hello.
0: Hello.
15: It's Arvell.
0: That would be me.
15: I'm sorry, I sound stupid. I'm sorry. This is Michael. I'm in Texas.
0: Okay, Michael.
15: Here's my prediction. here about 2 months ago, Nori had a guest on that was talking about this type of stuff.
0: We're talking about what? I'm sorry, what?
15: George Nori had a guest on that was

0: talking about certain items, and he made a comment that really struck me. He said that Homeland Security had just made an order for enough ammunition. I mean, as far as the order goes, it was more than any department in the government history has ever made as far as one order of ammunition.
1: Yes.
0: And I don't personally think if they ordered it for, you know, a fire.
1: And there are already plenty of signs to be generating that kind of concern. I hope it's not as bad as it seems. Wildcard Line, you're on the air.
2: Hello, Art.
1: Hello, sir.
2: Yeah, I'd like to make a prediction. Unfortunately, my prediction is I think this might be your last New Year's Eve prediction show because of the collapse of the United States economy followed by the invasion of the United States by Russia and China.
1: Oh, my God. Last prediction show because of economy.
2: The economy collapse, and then we get invaded by Russia and China.
1: Okay. That's an awful lot to add to it. Because of the economy, I guess I could go with that one, but then an invasion of Russia and China?
2: Russia, China, probably Cuba with Venezuela thrown in.
1: So as we're staggering to our economic knees, our old enemy and our new enemy both come rushing in and finish us off.
2: Yeah, they want what's actually worth anything in the United States, you know, our land, our agriculture.
1: Mm-hmm. All right, well, I appreciate the call, not so much the prediction, but I'll put it down. Yikes. You know, as bad as an economic collapse of some sort might be, he just added to it. Okay, let's go, here. Wildcard Line, you're on the air. Good morning.
3: Oh. Hi, it's John calling from Vancouver Island.
1: Hi, John.
3: How are you doing today?
1: Well, these are getting pretty dire, these predictions, but I'm all right.
3: Well, you know, we always swing to the negative, I think, don't we?
1: Yes.
3: Yeah. Which leads me to my next, my only prediction.
1: Okay.
3: Well, which one do you want? I got two. I got one that's in North America and one that's in the Middle East.
1: I want the one that you wish me to record.
3: Well, okay, let's go with the world event. I believe that we're going to see a peace agreement as it's been in the news. I think it's going to be successful. There's going to be a lot of bloodshed.
1: Peace with who?
3: Between the Palestinians and Israel.
1: Ah, Mideast peace.
3: Yes. It's coming.
1: That would be nice.
3: Well, the problem is that it's going to cause such, you know, people aren't aware of the generational effect that that these wars have had with the people of the Middle East. I mean, we get tidbits of it through the news, but I don't think anybody really is paying attention in North America the way they should, hence the dire straits. I guess so. My prediction is that, yeah, the Middle East peace talks, for all intents and purposes, will be successful by the end of 2008. The problem is that I think it's going to cause so much internal upheaval that we're going to see probably the largest international military force moving forward to the Middle East to try and calm the waters and keep anything else from happening that could even lead us to a nuclear exchange around the world.
1: So, in other words, it'll get bad, and then it'll get better.
3: I think it's going to be severely bad internally, both for the Palestinians and for Israel.
1: Now, of course, that'll be nothing new. As you mentioned, it's generational. It's been going on for generations and generations.
3: Yeah, nothing like the world seen before. Mm-hmm. Nothing like the world seen before. And I know it's within part of my prediction. I believe it's going to have something to do with that missing nuke that you guys are missing.
1: You guys?
3: You guys, the United States.
1: I see. You're not in the U.S.
3: No, I'm on Vancouver Island.
1: And that's right.
3: Yeah.
1: That's right. There's two Vancouvers. I'm sorry. All right.
3: Yeah.
1: All right. Listen, thank you very much for the prediction. It is hereby recorded. I just put down Mideast peace. That sounds pretty good, doesn't it? Number 47. Going to the first time caller line, you're on the air.
4: Hey, good morning, Mr. Bell.
1: Good morning.
4: This is Keith from Illinois.
1: Yes, Keith.
4: Can I briefly tell you how I get my predictions?
1: Give me the prediction first, because we're closing in on the bottom of the hour here.
4: Sure.

0: My prediction is that the military draft will be reinstated by lottery the way it used to be.
1: Okay, and how do you get these?
0: Well, it actually all started with sleep apnea. I sleep with a CPAP machine.
1: Right.
0: But I still wake up about every 20 to 30 minutes.
1: Well, when you get interrupted sleep, I'm going to have to cut it off here. You get interrupted sleep. Like sleep apnea, you do a lot of dreaming. No question about it. A lot of dreaming. So he thinks the draft is going to be reinstated. By the way, we had a similar prediction, which is going to get bonked, last year. It is interesting, though, that people who sleep very lightly, people who have interrupted sleep, do indeed a great deal of dreaming. Wildcard Line, you're on the air.
2: Hello, Art.
1: Hello,
2: my name
1: sir.
2: Is Al. I'm calling from St. Augustine, Florida, listening on WFOY.
1: Welcome.
2: Welcome. Thank you. I have a prediction. My prediction is that you or someone like you will take over George Norris' show next year.
1: So, another host?
2: Yes.
1: Another host takes over a show.
2: He's not very much liked by many people.
1: Well, you always run into that. I appreciate the call, and I will so record it. There we go. Another host takes over a show. I used to make that prediction about me all the time. And it was occasionally correct. All right, let's see. Let's go to west of the Rockies. You're on the air. Hello.
3: This is Olin in Culver City, California.
1: I remember you, Olin. We don't have a lot of time. It'll be prediction number 50.
3: I predict that the California state budget will run out of money to give out welfare checks. This is because of the subprime mortgage loans for closing the home building industry,
1: mm-hmm.
3: and increasing hordes of illegal aliens are breaking the welfare budget. 41% of the illegal aliens are getting welfare.
1: All right. That's Colin in Culver City. California runs out of money. Well, that's not too hard to imagine nor predict. This is Coast to Coast AM. Once again, coming through loud and clear is your concern about the economy. Looking again at a few of the, I'll tell you, these predictions made last year, not so good. 51, a major serial killer found. I believe that would be a bonk. Now, I can be corrected at any moment if I'm wrong. 52, our troops hit by a surprise attack with a sunburst missile. That'd be a bonk. 53, snow and flooding. Well, we've had plenty of snow, plenty of flooding. I'll give that a ding. Ding, ding, ding. 54. Hillary makes Bill vice president. I put a question mark by that. We're going to have to wait and see, right? We'll leave it at that. 55, India administers Iraq in agreement, bonk. 56, E. coli terrorist attack, bonk. 57, advance in teleportation would be a bonk, I think we had one in the previous year. 58, music unites nations. Oh, don't we all wish. Bonk. 59, art helps kill abortion. Now, I don't know if they meant me or art in general. Either way, it's a bonk. And number 60, more attempts at gun control. Ding, ding, ding, ding, ding. Well, there certainly have been, haven't there? Especially since Virginia Tech. Lots of attempts at gun control, and that will continue, but that's a big ding. That in mind, we'll be back with more of your predictions for next year in a moment. Well, all right, I've never done this before. Nobody's made it yet, so I'm going to make a prediction. My prediction will be number 51, and probably as bonked as anybody else's. I'm going to predict that Al Gore will jump in the race at the very last moment. I'm not going to predict where that will take him, but I am going to predict that he's going to decide to jump in the race at the last moment, hope to be drafted, and may indeed happen. But I'm, you know, I've waited all night for somebody to mention the name Al Gore. Nobody has, so I'm mentioning it, and I just have this feeling that after his award, he's he's just sort of laying back, and it'd be a way to, it certainly would shake things up at the last moment, wouldn't it? Well, we'll see. That's my prediction, number 51. That said, back we go. First time caller line, you're on the air.
4: Hello, Art.
1: Hi.
4: Hi. Actually, I wanted to make my prediction for 2008 would be that the Cubs will make it to the World Series this year.
1: Cubs make World Series, okay.
4: Yeah.
1: And now I want to make sure that this is really a prediction and not a hope.
4: Well, it's kind of a hope, but it's actually a prediction because it's around the, you know, the 100th anniversary of them playing or winning the World Series.
1: See, it doesn't sound like this is coming from your psychic center. It sounds like it's coming from the center of your fandom.
4: Well, I am a fan, but I've had this feeling that they're going to make it. I don't think they're going to win it, but I think they're going to make it.
1: Okay. I will then put it down as prediction number 52, that the Cubs make the World Series. But that was kind of edgy, right on the edge. Please, folks, you're a psychic center. East of the Rockies, you're on the air. Good morning.
5: Hello. Hello, Art.
1: Hi.
5: This is Neil from South Carolina.
1: Yes, Neil.
5: I predict for 2008 that you there?
1: Yeah, I'm listening. You predict what?
5: I predict for 2008 that there will be a mass homicide situation near Charleston, South Carolina, involving a steamroller.
1: A steamroller?
5: Yeah, I had it. It came to me. It hit me all at once, watching a construction site. A steamroller will kill upwards of 100 to 150 individuals.
1: God. Not a good way to go at all.
5: No, sir. I believe this will happen between the month of March and September.
1: That's awfully specific. How does this come to you?
5: I was walking home from work, and I passed a construction site, and I saw it, and it hit me. I saw the vision in my head.
1: All these people under a steamroller. My God, that's awful. All right, so recorded as number 53. Predictions, by their very nature, tend to be negative, and I'm getting a lot of comment on how many negative predictions there are, but that's the way it is. You know, that's the way the world is. Negativity sells. And that's worth doing a whole show on, why negativity sells. In the news, you rarely get, you know, a positive story. It's almost all negative news. That's what people want. That's what people watch. That's what people are interested in. That's what sells. Everything is ratings. Ratings equal money. And that's what sells. It's an interesting phenomena, isn't it, that human beings are not more positive. When they think about the future, when they try and predict the future, they concentrate on the negative. It's just the way it is, and one day it's worth doing a whole show on. Wild Card Line, you're on the air. Hi.
6: Hi, Art. This is Jeff from Edmonton, Alberta.
1: Hi, Jeff.
6: Hi. Well, this is about the 1,000th time I've tried to call you, first time in. thanks very much for taking the call.
1: Thanks for trying so hard.
6: Thank you. My prediction for 2008 is that there is going to be a real serious effort by the United States and Canada to put forth a currency for all of the Americas. And it's not a dream that I had or anything like that. I do follow politics. I'm not I don't have a PhD or political science degree or anything, but right after the conservative government was elected in Canada almost 2 years ago, they did say something. I heard it one day. It was mentioned once that maybe we should get rid of the monarchy, meaning taking Queen Elizabeth II off of the Canadian currency. And that is, and when that was said, I said, you know, when the Canadian dollar is at par with the USA dollar, that's going to be the first step going towards a currency for all of the Americas.
1: Just as a matter of interest, what is the difference between the U.S. dollar and your dollar in Canada right now? Do you know?
6: Well, it did hit $1.10 a month or two ago, and I believe that it is within 1 cent.
1: Really?
6: Of the U.S. dollar today.
1: Wow.
6: And I can tell you in 1 second here, I'm just looking at my, it is, let's see, the U.S. dollar is worth almost 98 cents now to the Canadian dollar. So the Canadian dollar is worth 2 cents more than the U.S. dollar.
1: Good Lord.
6: And so for, but you know what, it's going to stay like that. It's going, the Canadian dollar is going to be 1 or 2 cents more or 1 or 2 cents less. So basically, you know, it's on par with each other.
1: I
6: believe that that was by design. That was not by accident. This is so that we can go towards a currency for all of the Americas.
1: Right.
6: I know that the U.S. did make a free trade agreement with, or some kind of trade agreement with Peru this year.
1: I don't think we're anywhere near ready for all of the Americas. You know, we may be pretty close to a common currency with Canada, but nowhere near Mexico and on south.
6: No, but this is going to be the first step towards it, because we have to get more countries in South America on board with this thing. I know that the trade agreement there with Peru is one step towards it, and I believe that it is very, very important for the United States and Canada, just as important for Canada, that we do get more countries in Central and South America on board on this, because if we could have all of the Americas under one trade zone and one currency, we would have approximately 800 million consumers.
1: Right.
6: And that is the only way I believe that we are going to successfully compete against India, China, and, you know, the European Union. And so it's very important. So my prediction is that Canada for 2008 is that the United States and Canada is going to be pushing for to be on the same currency.
1: Very, very interesting prediction, and thank you very much. It's number 54, that the U.S. and Canada combine currencies. I can see something like that occurring in our own defense. The European Union certainly has been moving forward economically. We can see what's beginning to form in Asia. And we're going to have to find a way to compete with it. And I know everybody hates the prospect of nations joined economically. People just absolutely hate it. And I understand the root and the reason for that dislike. But it may be an economic reality that we just simply cannot ignore very much longer. I've seen it coming for years. A lot of people have seen it coming, and I'll leave it at that. Wildcard Line, you're on the air.
7: Good morning.
1: Good morning, sir.
7: Art, good morning, Art. Listen, I hate to be doom and gloom, and
1: that's
7: I...
1: That's all right. We just joined the bunch here.
7: Well, I hate to be negative, but and this may be the big one. I seriously hope I am wrong, but they're going to begin to notice the moon drifting closer to the Earth. And this has been happening since around 2000, and there's going to be signs that are going to show it. And I could go into the technology of it and all, but...
1: Well, I wish you would a little bit. I thought the opposite was occurring, and the moon was actually...
7: Well, they say the moon's drifting away from the Earth at about an inch a year, but all the planets are lining up, and the gravitational pull is increasing, and we're coming closer to another star and all of that. I think I mentioned it before that the two trains passing each other in the experiment with the radiation, and they took the thing off, you know, it's like energy between our star and other star is creating a gravitational field, and that's
1: okay.
7: Why
1: anyway, the moon, you feel, is going to begin moving toward the Earth, scaring the hell out of everybody.
7: Right. That's why these triangle flying saucers are getting ready to offload, evacuate the elite.
1: Well, a triangle by its very nature is not a saucer.
7: No, I mean the triangle flying saucers.
1: Those triangles are not saucer-shaped. What you
7: right.
1: mean is triangle flying
7: the big ones are
1: UFOs.
7: UFOs, the big UFOs.
1: Okay. All right. Thank you very much, and take care. Well, it would be something if we went outside and looked up and the moon was about twice the normal size. That'd be cause for worry, wouldn't it? Wildcard Line, you're on the air.
8: Scaring the hell out of everybody.
1: Hello.
9: Mr. Bell.
1: Turn the radio off, please.
8: I did.
1: Good. And your name is?
8: I'm Don, the paper boy from Brainerd.
1: Okay, Minnesota. Don. Welcome.
9: My prediction is for you, Art Bell. I predict that Art Bell will hold the ghost-to-ghost net and the predictions net on 40 meters next year. It's to go with the prediction that you wouldn't be on the air next year, and I thought...
1: Well, listen, I wouldn't do that, and I couldn't do that because broadcasting is not legal.
9: I
1: beg pardon?
9: I didn't say broadcast. I said net. Ghost-to-ghost net.
1: Coast-to-coast net,
9: and people could check in with their ghost stories.
1: Yes, but it would still be an entertainment item, which would be illegal.
9: Okay,
1: so I'm going to hold off from adding that one because it simply would not be legal. Okay. Not to say that, well, I'll just leave it at that. Wildcard Line, you're on the air. Hello.
10: Oh, hello. Am I on the air?
1: You are.
10: Yes. This is Jane calling from New Smyrna Beach, Florida.
1: Welcome.
10: And it's time for a positive prediction.
1: Oh, let's have it.
10: Little Asia Rain is going to be having a brother or sister
1: who will be conceived
10: during 2008.
1: Okay. I almost don't want to write this one down.
10: Oh, yes. She needs a little brother or sister.
1: I'm going to, you really, this came to you psychically in some
10: truth.
1: Absolutely.
10: It's going to happen.
1: Yeah, well, okay. All right. I see it as a bonk, but 56, number 56 is what it is.
10: Oh, God bless you both. Bye-bye.
1: Take care. Bye-bye. Wildcard Line, you're on the air.
11: Oh, you surprised me there. I could have shut off my radio here.
1: Yes, thank you.
11: This is Keith in Hamilton, Ontario.
1: Hi, Keith.
11: Hello. I don't know if you remember me last year telling you my streak of 8 for 8 correct predictions in your show. And they're not all, your average ones, hurricanes, predicted a murdered actress, disease, race wars. I have to say I hit a grand slam last year, number 84.
1: Let me look. I haven't, of course, yet come upon number 84, but let me see. 84 was another wrestling fatality. Oh, my God. Yeah, you did. That's a big ding, ding, ding, ding, of course.
11: And two, and so many levels. I mean, not only was a tragedy on his part and his family, but it also started the controversy of steroids.
1: Yeah, you're absolutely right. That's a monster ding.
11: Yeah, yeah.
1: Okay, I'm impressed.
11: Yeah.
1: So then everybody's going to be looking forward to what you're going to say tonight.
11: So I'm 9 for 9. Great. This year's prediction is hard to believe, and mine are always very negative. But this is bad, and it keeps happening, and I don't understand why. There's going to be a lot more school shootings.
1: Oh, boy.
11: Yeah.
1: Of course, that's what Evelyn predicted.
11: Oh.
1: I'm sure you recall that, don't you?
11: No.
1: More school shootings, huh?
11: Yes.
1: Okay, since you're so good with predictions and you're making such a negative one here, let me ask you if you have any idea why.
11: I don't know. Because of you, actually, I make top tens. Like, I can make, look, this year, actually, it was 9 for 10 in my predictions.
1: Yeah.
11: I did predict Budo being assassinated, too, by the way. I think that was number 4 on my list, but the one I felt strongest was the wrestling tragedy. But in terms of why school shootings, I don't know, except for, not meaning to put you down, handguns are so rampant in the States.
1: Yeah, well, they're going to be for all our lives. I mean, guns are going to be around. That's all there is to it. They're already out there.
11: Yeah, the easiest thing a kid could do is bring a gun to school.
1: Yeah. All right, thank you very much, and take care. So more school shootings, number 57. Let's go west of the Rockies and say you're on the air. Hi.
12: Hi. Richard in Las Vegas. And
1: yes, Richard.
12: Hi, it's good to talk to you, Mr. Bell.
1: And to you.
12: Happy New Year to you and your family.
1: And the very same to you, despite all the negativity in the air.
12: Well, yes, I understand, and maybe there can be a little bit more positive light here. You've almost touched on it, and I've been feeling for a while that I think that once Castro dies, and I think it's going to be this year, I think that some kind of an agreement is going to be made between the United States and Cuba so that we can finally put this Cuban problem out of the way.
1: What do you imagine?
12: Well, I imagine trade. I imagine our people being able to go over there and stay in hotels that the United Kingdom's people have built there, and visit the island, and people coming back and forth. I think more going there as a vacation destination site, perhaps through a cruise line. For a while now.
1: Well, our cruise ships get close. I took a cruise down into the Caribbean, came within just a very few miles of Cuba, very close to their coastal waters. It was interesting. And, of course, listen, thank you for your prediction. We're way out of time here.
12: I understand and I appreciate it. And all the best for the new year to you and your great family.
1: Take care, my friend. That was prediction number 58. If you didn't get through, not to worry. Tomorrow night, we will continue with predictions for the year 2008. In the meantime, the year ahead, Happy New Year all. See you tomorrow night.
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14: Hi, it's Will Crockett here, the coach of the Hybrid Hero.
12: It's going to be made between the United States and Cuba so that we can finally put this Cuban problem out of the way.
1: What do you imagine?
12: Well, I imagine trade. I imagine our people being able to go over there and stay in hotels that the United Kingdom's people have built there, and visit the island, people coming back and forth. I think more going there as a vacation destination site, perhaps through a cruise line. I've felt this kind of for a while now.
1: Well, our cruise ships get close. I took a cruise down into the Caribbean, came within just a very few miles of Cuba, very close to their coastal waters. It was interesting, and of course.

0: very few miles of Cuba, very close to their coastal waters. It was interesting. And, of course, listen, thank you for your prediction. We're way out of time here.
1: I understand and I appreciate it. And all the best for the new year to you and your great family.
0: Take care, my friend. That was prediction number 58. If you didn't get through, not to worry. Tomorrow night, we will continue with predictions for the year 2008. In the meantime, the year ahead, Happy New Year all. 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
0: From the high desert and the great American Southwest, I bid you all good evening, good morning, good afternoon, whatever the case may be, wherever you are around the world in all those time zones, each and every one covered by this program, Coast to Coast AM, the largest program of its type in the world. I'm Art Bell, this night filling in for George Norrie, who is off on a week of vacation. Have no idea where he went. If he's smart, he didn't tell anybody. Anyway, it's great to be here. Tonight, we will do predictions for 2008, part two, coming up shortly. The photograph on the website tonight, and everybody keeps asking me, how do you get to it? How do you get to it? I can't find it. Go to coasttocoastam.com. Go right to the very top of the website, and you will see in the middle, not over on the left, but in the middle on the top, Art's webcam, Art Bell's webcam, something like that. Click on it tonight. You will see Little Asia. Sorry, folks. You knew I'd do this, right? Little Asia in her baptismal dress. We couldn't resist. That's the dress she was baptized in as a new little Catholic. And I sure would like to thank Julie Nichols. That's Ramona's mom. For sending that dress. She sent that dress, and that is indeed the dress that Asia was baptized in. What an event that was. Oh, my. Anyway, I've got a couple of corrections to last night's. Actually, we did a little better than we thought. Why? Because, you remember, number 51, major serial killer found. And I bonked it. But, in fact, there was a serial killer found, a major serial killer. I will not read his name. But he was already in jail and confessed to a lot of killings back in the 70s. I think it was the 70s. Let me see. 63-year-old Timothy something or another. I won't read that. This month, he confessed to many murders, which took place between 77 and 1982. So, we're going to correct that one, and there's one other that I wish to correct. Also, moving from a bonk to a ding, ding, ding would be the one on NASA. Remember that? In fact, the first one, NASA loses somebody, and I bonked that, thinking that it would have to be in space. But indeed, if you recall, the love triangle, NASA did indeed lose somebody, so we'll turn that into a ding, ding, ding, and we will continue reading these hours. In fact, we'll finish reading the predictions made for 2007. Now, they could have been better, but the second half does come out a little better than the first half. Now, rules for predicting. Easy. No pros. Well, unless you can get through on the lines like everybody else. In other words, no remote viewers. No professional psychics, just all of you. And as I maintained last night and do tonight, too, all of you are a special breed. Anybody who listens to this program probably has a bit more psychic insight than the average, I would hope. One and only one prediction per customer. As you give it, I will assign.

0: it a number. At the end of the program, we will lock away all these predictions in the Bell family vault, and they will be taken out next year, and, well, you can either rejoice or repent. No predictions of domestic assassinations. That's a hard rule. Reason for that, somebody inevitably calls up and says, oh, somebody predicted the president will be assassinated on Art Bell's show, on Coast to Coast, whatever. And then guys in suits with guns and attitudes, you know, they come. And I waste their time explaining, guys, look, it's a nationwide talk show. I'm sorry. No, we don't have the phone number of the person who did that. And they go away eventually. But it's no fun. Now, please, oh, please, don't just call to say something. Try to pull from your inner psychic center. These are predictions, folks, not wishes, not hopes for a political outcome, not political statements, but psychic center predictions. And I will add this, as I did last night. Every year somebody calls and predicts, or many do, California will crack right down the line, fall into the sea, boosting the values of land here in Nevada. Or the Pope's death is seen, or atomic war erupt, and one day these things may occur, but so far every year they've earned bonks. So if you have to make that prediction, well, I, you know, go ahead. But I advise against it. So if you can sort of close your eyes, think really hard about something that inevitably is going to occur in 2008, then I want to hear from you. Here are the numbers. If you're west of the Rockies, 1-800-618-8255. East of the Rockies, 1-800-825-5033. If you're a first-timer, welcome at area code 818-501-4721. The wild card lines, many of those, area code 818, good chance to get through, 501-4109. And finally, the international line, if you're outside the country, 1-800-893-0903. Now, with all of these lines, they are going to be, I'm just going to pick them up, let it ring until it's answered. So if you're calling a long-distance line, as many of you will be, there's no charge until I pick up. Unscreened, open line predictions for 2008 coming up next. And so it begins, and it begins this night with number 59. That's number 59. Let's go to the international line and say, hello, you're on the air.
1: Hello.
0: Hi, where are you calling from, sir?
1: Toronto, Canada.
0: Toronto, all right. You no doubt have a prediction for us.
1: I do, yes. Who am I speaking to?
0: Art Bell.
1: Oh, wow. Awesome.
0: Yeah, you go straight on the air here. No screener.
1: Very good, very good. Well, my name is John. My prediction is that there is going to be part of America that's going to break off and fall into the ocean. Now, nobody's going to get hurt. There's going to be a very large landmass.
0: Which part of America, Mr. Canada?
1: It's going to be part of Florida.
0: Florida?
1: Yes.
0: Okay, and what will this be due to?
1: I'm not quite sure. I actually had a dream, and I've seen this in a dream.
0: Now, I was going to ask. You got this as an honest dream, not a slam at America.
1: Absolutely not. I love America.
0: Okay. Even that part of Florida that's going to drift away?
1: Florida's awesome. We go there every winter.
0: Oh, you do, huh?
1: Oh, we're Canadian. Where else are we going to go?
0: I have no idea. How about Cuba?
1: No, thanks.
0: You guys are allowed to go to Cuba, I think, right?
1: Yes, we can go there.
0: Yeah. Well, we can't. All right. Well, do you have any idea which part of Florida? I mean, the southern part, Miami on south, or what?
1: I believe it's going to be at one of the islands that leads to Key West.
0: Oh.
1: That's what it looks like, because it has long bridges.
0: Oh, okay. So just one of the keys.
1: Yes.
0: Okay. Well, that's not quite as serious as, say, the southern portion of Florida or something of that sort.
1: No.
0: All right. Thank you very, very much. Number 59. I guess I can accept that. I thought that was some kind of slam, but apparently not. First-time caller line, you are on the air. Good morning.
2: Yes, my name is Michael in Independence, Missouri.
0: Hi, Michael.
2: Hi there. How are you? I'm so honored to talk to you. I've listened to your program, but this is the first time I've tried to call in.
0: No kidding.
2: You have gotten me through the night so many times. I first heard your program when I had, believe it or not, I had a heart attack back in December of 1999.
0: Wow.
2: And I had gotten home, and, of course, I didn't want to sleep because I was feeling very mortal. And didn't want to waste time on sleep.
0: Boy, I bet that's right. I bet after you have a heart attack, you just are sort of on pins and needles waiting for the next big one.
2: You betcha. And, of course, at that time, I was staying up late and happened to turn into broadcast. And, of course, at that time, that was Y2K. And mm-hmm. I remember everyone was stocking up for provisions because the world was coming to an end.
0: Well, at least we didn't kill you.
2: Yes, yes. But I kept listening, and suddenly something about your voice was very calming, relaxing, and just to hear you laugh was just a delight. And I stayed listening till midnight at when it was going to switch over to 2000, and somehow when your voice came on the air, I knew everything was going to be all right because Art Bell was talking. So
0: well,
2: everything was fine.
0: You know, a lot of people say, boy, you really screwed up that Millennium thing, didn't you? Well, no, not really.
2: No.
0: Because industry spent millions and millions of dollars preparing for it, and
2: yes.
0: That's why there was no disaster.
2: Exactly. Exactly. Kind of makes you wonder why they didn't do the things earlier, but maybe it takes something like that to kind of shake people up.
0: It did. Okay, you have a prediction.
2: Oh, my prediction is the government is going to be auctioning off a spectrum of frequencies, and my prediction is that Google is going to step in, buy this, come out with their rumored Google phone, and with their software, it's going to open up the complete internet, and it will just be phenomenal. People will be making calls over the internet for practically nothing.
0: Well, they're doing it now.
2: They're doing it now, but with Google doing it and with their resources.
0: Wait a minute. You were talking about the government auctioning spectrum, which they do, radio
2: mm-hmm.
0: and television spectrum,
2: mm-hmm.
0: but the internet is not, you know, not public spectrum.
2: Exactly. But what I'm saying is this will give Google a foothold into the phone market, and it's going to tie in with their search capabilities that they have. What I'm saying is it's the first step.
0: I'll say, how about if I put Google phone takes off?
2: Right. There you go.
0: All right. You got it.
2: And hope for that, and enjoy listening to your show. And probably George is in St. Louis, I'm guessing.
0: That could be. But we won't talk about that. Google phone. Now, see, I didn't know they were coming out with a phone service. I wonder how many of you have wondered, because I've wondered. There are a lot of very good phone services right now that utilize the internet, right? So how's the phone company going to survive? I've been trying to figure that one out for a long time. More and more people are making the move. More and more people are carrying wireless devices. Now, once everything is wireless, people are going to make their phone calls over the internet, whether they're home or on the road, right? So what's going to happen to the phone company? Wildcard line, you are on the air. Good morning.
3: Hello, Art.
0: Hi, sir.
3: How are you?
0: I'm fine. What's your first name and where are you?
3: I'm Bill from Toronto, Ontario.
0: Okay.
3: And I'd like to make a prediction. And first of all, Happy New Year to you.
0: Very same to you. New Year's now, of course, on the East Coast, swinging toward the Midwest in a little better than an hour.
3: Yeah. Okay, you ready for my prediction?
0: No, wait a minute. I just screwed that up. It's already in the Midwest, headed toward the mountain states now.
2: That's
0: all right,
2: great.
0: Number 61. Go ahead.
3: 61. It's a business prediction, and I think a lot of people will make this, but I'm going to predict RIM, Research in Motion, the makers of the BlackBerry, will hit $2 billion in sales revenue in 2008.
0: Wow.
3: Okay.
0: BlackBerry, $2 billion sales in, wow.
3: 2008, yeah. Okay.
0: Yes, okay. I've got it. Do you have one?
3: No, I would like to. My rate would be way too high. I just use a cell phone, but I have used one, and they're going into China, and I think they're going to make it. So I think that's my prediction.
0: Okay, I very much appreciate it, sir. Thank you very much, and take care. I've got, when I was in the Philippines, we bought, here it is. Well, you can't see it. It's radio, right? You can hear it close. I bought a Sony Ericsson iPhone. Kind of neat. When you use this phone in the Philippines, you get to actually see the person you're talking to live video right there on the phone. And, of course, you can see yourself in a little square as well. And this phone also allows you to check your email. It allows you to browse the web as you wish. It's got a couple of keyboards, one flip out and the other one, another nice keyboard below. And of course, here in the U.S., I think, other than San Francisco, we're not equipped for this kind of two-way video thing yet, but it's very, very cool when you see it work. West of the Rockies, you are on the air. Hi.
4: Hi, this is Neil in California.
0: Hi, Neil.
4: Hi, I can't believe I'm talking to you.
0: Yes, you are.
4: This is my first time calling. Do you remember when the space shuttle burned up coming in?
0: Yes.
4: Predominantly
0: over Texas, I believe.
4: Yeah, I knew that was going to happen about 2 weeks before.
0: Doesn't count unless you said it.
4: Yeah, and the thing is, my father said just not to say anything because NASA would be right at my door. But I just knew something traumatic was going
0: on. Well, they might have been at your door had you said it ahead of time, and then it happened.
4: Right. But I have a prediction there's going to be a huge earthquake here in Northern California.
0: I mean, in Northern California?
4: Yeah, this is going to be above a 9.0. It's going to happen in April.
0: 9.0, Northern California, okay. Why do you feel that, and how did you get that feeling?
4: Well, it's always shaking here, but I have premonitions. And they usually come true.
0: Mm-hmm.
4: But I really enjoy your show.
0: How active has it been in the last year?
4: We've had tremors, but nothing like in the 89.
0: A lot of people think the small tremors prevent the big stuff.
4: Yeah, but the faults up here are pretty big.
0: Yes, they are. All right. Thank you very, very much for the call. And take care. A 9-pointer in Northern California. Now, normally we get these for Southern California. East of the Rockies, where it's probably already the new year, you're on the air.
5: How you doing there, Art?
0: I'm fine, sir. Where are you?
5: I am in South Florida, Boca Raton.
0: Well, it certainly is the new year there.
5: It sure is. I do have a prediction for you. It's a political prediction.
0: Number 63 it shall be.
5: You got it. I believe the Democratic nominee, there will be another Clinton sex scandal. This will involve Hillary and a female staffer. In effect, it will hand over the presidency to Mitt Romney.
0: Really?
5: Yes.
0: If the first Clinton sex scandal didn't effectively hand over the presidency to anybody else, why would you think this one would?
5: I think there'll be so much backlash and so much public attention to not want to return back to that past, to that time, that I think people are just going to want to change, and I believe that they're going to vote against her because of it.
0: Wouldn't that be kind of a, I don't know, double standard?
5: You would think it would be, but, you know, like I said, politics is not really a fair game, unfortunately.
0: All right. Thank you very, very much for the call. And as I mentioned, it is number 63. That doesn't seem fair. In fact, one could make the case that she's got one coming. I suppose you shouldn't, but you could. West of the Rockies, you're on the air. Hello.
6: Hey, good morning, Art.
0: Good morning.
6: Happy New Year. Happy almost New Year.
0: Is it for you? Oh, not yet.
6: Not yet. I guess, what, about an hour?
0: All right. Your first name?
6: I'm Debbie, and I'm calling from Denver. And my prediction is that, this is a little bit vague, but this is all I got, they're going to find a cure. I don't know what for. I don't know who they are, but it feels like a big medical breakthrough.
0: How did you come upon this?
6: I heard it.
0: You heard it?
6: Yeah.
0: Meaning a voice resonated in your head and said, they're going to find a cure. Well, I mean, is that what it was?
6: Yeah, pretty much. One of those things that, you know, unless you've worked with this stuff before, you might take it to be just sort of a wishful thought or a, you know, synaptic misfire, but it's beyond that. It's the voice in my head.
0: Well, if they find a cure for some major disease, Debbie, you know, this definitely be a ding.
6: Well,
0: when you heard this voice in your head, didn't you say, to what?
6: No, I just thought, you know, I've got to remember to call Art and tell him.
0: Okay. And, well, you can't argue with disembodied voices, Debbie.
6: Well, I don't know that it was disembodied. Maybe it was just something that I was picking up on in the ethers that, you know.
0: Well, that's disembodied.
6: Well, I mean, non-local.
0: Well, yeah. Yeah, and it could be that. Well, I hope it's for, I don't know, something really bad, MS, cancer, one of the biggies, Alzheimer's, something like that. Debbie, thank you very much for the call and the prediction. We will continue with more predictions after the top of the hour news. Always somewhat depressing to listen to the national and international news. Nevertheless, here it comes. I'm Art Bell. There I am. Well, if you didn't get a full dose of the headlines at the bottom of the hour, you'll get a full 5 minutes of news at the top. We were talking last night about why news and, in fact, the predictions we do are so negative. And it's just the nature of things, I guess. But it's actually, I think, worth doing an entire program on one day. And so I will do that. We will actually do a show on why negativity sells and positive stuff doesn't. Great curiosity about that. All right. Reviewing a few more of the predictions made last year, or returning to Bonkville, however you want to put it. George Bush announces that the ISS is in fact an embassy, the International Space Station. That's a big bonk. Number 62, Bush ratings dropped to 55% by November. Well, they're a lot lower than that. So I'll give that a ding. I'm going to ding that one. 63, let's see, rebuilding of Solomon's Temple. Well, not yet, bonk. 64, the CERN black hole swallows Earth. Bonk, not yet. They're getting ready to turn on CERN, but hasn't been turned on yet. So 65. One of the U.S. Supreme Court justices resigns because of a scandal. That's a definite bonk. Number 66, gold. See, they overdid it a little bit. Gold breaks $1,000. Now, I'm going to give this a ding just on, oh, I don't know. Last year at this time, there wasn't even a hint that gold was going to go soaring up toward $800, right? But it did. Didn't break 1,000, but just in the spirit of doing good, I'm going to give it a ding. Number 67, the grave of Genghis Khan is found. Bonk, I believe. Don't forget, you can correct me. If I missed some important news during the year and got something wrong, you can correct me. 68, crop circles on the White House lawn. Don't we wish? Bonk. 69, the U.S. government taxes internet gambling. Bonk. 70, Jimmy Carter negotiates a treaty with North Korea. Bonk. 71, in February, a giant solar flare hits. Now, I'm not sure about that one. I'm going to tentatively bonk it, but we could have had a big solar flare. 72, a large earthquake in an unlikely area. Ding, ding, ding, ding. Number 73, a new kind of music based on whales. I thought that was a very unique prediction. Nevertheless, it bonks. N74, June 6th at 3:58 p.m., will bring a large earthquake in the Philippines. Bonk. Okay, we'll stop there for now and pick it up with number 75 as we continue to review what was not that great a year. We'll be right back. Well, all right, folks, once again, predictions for 2008. Wildcard Line, you are on the air. Good morning.
7: Good morning, Art, and Happy New Year.
0: And the very same to you. Where are you, and what's your first name?
7: My name's Justin. I'm calling from New Jersey.
0: All right, Justin.
7: All right, Art. I have a prediction for 2008.
0: Yes, sir.
7: I hope you're not offended by it.
0: It's all right.
7: I predict that Art Bell will once again return to be a regular host on Coast to Coast AM.
0: Art Bell returns to Coast to Coast. Well, look, one thing I've learned over the years, and I said it this last retirement, is to never say never. So I'll leave it at that. Never say never, okay? All right. Number 65, I return to Coast to Coast AM on a regular basis. Of course, I've had many, many, many, many requests of that sort. But what I'm doing, folks, is, you know, spending time with my family. My new daughter, who, by the way, don't miss that photograph. She's really something. And my wife and my, I don't know, I guess second chance at life. And so that's kept me pretty well occupied, I would say. And I'm very proud and very happy. And you only get one shot. Life is short. After I lost Ramona, that's the one thing that the coroner told me that I'll never forget. Life is short, and so live it. And I pass that advice along to all of you. Life is short. Live it. Back to the phone lines, east of the Rockies, you are on the air. Hello.
8: Hey, Art, hey. 960 WELI.
0: Yes, sir.
8: Calling from. Oh, Happy New Year.
0: And the very same to you.
8: My prediction, and I hope the FBI doesn't come see me.
0: Oh, no, wait a
8: no,
0: minute.
8: No, it's no. It's
0: they're not going to come see you. They'll come see me.
8: Oh. Okay, I had this in a dream.
0: Mm-hmm.
8: You know how everybody lines up in front of Disney World, like at 9 o'clock in the morning?
0: Yeah.
8: Like hundreds of people waiting to come in.
0: Yeah.
8: Outside the park. Somebody's going to show up there with a gun, just like one of these school shootings, and shoot about 50 people.
0: God. And it's going to be there for sure, or a place like that?
8: I see Disney World. I see the parking lot. I see the tram. I think it's going to be some wacky kid with a rifle.
0: What's going on in the world anyway?
8: People, I know what it is. People can't afford the technology and stuff, and people just are unhappy. And it's expensive to have a girlfriend.
0: Life is expensive, period. But that's not a justification for picking up a rifle and killing a whole bunch of people and then generally committing suicide at the end of it.
8: Yeah, that is. I have no answers for it. I have no answers for it, Art.
0: I don't either. Thank you very much for the call. But school shootings, these mass shootings that we have, I guess that's, you know, we've done that topic before, and we've never really come up with a firm answer. But I wonder. All right, let's go to the international line. You're on the air.
9: Hello?
0: Hello, turn your radio off, please, right away.
9: Radio off.
0: There you go. First name?
9: Dan.
0: Location, Dan?
9: San Francisco.
0: You're on my international line. Oh, well. All right. Number 67. You've got some sort of prediction, I suppose.
9: Of course.
0: Fire away.
9: Well, I'm predicting Osama bin Laden will call an end to jihad and bring the religions of the world together again.
0: Believe it or not. I'm sorry to be laughing, but...
9: Well, I was laughing too when I dreamt it.
0: I mean, this is a man who basically is saying to the rest of the world's religions, either convert or die.
9: But the dream and the prediction is that he's going to have a complete turnaround.
0: Okay.
9: And unite the religions of the world. As odd as it seems, you know.
0: You're right. It does. It does seem odd.
9: That was my dream.
0: All right. So, in what way would he, even if he called for an end of the jihad, how would he unite the rest of the religions? Any idea?
9: Well, he first of all would unite the factions of Islam that are fighting. He'll bring them all together. And it will kind of go back to like the 11th century when Islam accepted all the other religions. It's kind of a historic thing. And
0: well, yeah, but historically we've all killed each other over religion.
9: But that's where it's going to change. You know, I don't know if it's going to come true. It's just a prediction.
0: Okay. All right. Well, I've got it listed as number 67, and I appreciate your call. Osama calls for the end to the jihad, and then furthermore, unites all the rest of the world's religions. Wouldn't that be something? Wildcard Line, you're on the air. Good morning.
10: Hi. Liza Minnelli will die this year. That's my prediction.
0: Okay. How did these things come to you?
10: Well, she collapsed on stage in Europe. And she had to be flown back here for treatment, and she's so messed up on booze and pills, I don't think she's going to make it through this year.
0: Okay. Got it. Thank you very much. And take care. I hope not. I don't like those kind of predictions, but it was not an assassination prediction, so I'll take it east of the Rockies. You're on the air. Good morning.
11: Is this our bill?
0: It is.
11: Hey, Art, this is, my name's Andrew. I'm from Brandon, Mississippi.
0: Yes, sir.
11: And, you saved my life.
0: I
11: did. I just want to tell you that, I just served some recent time in prison.
0: Oh.
11: And, we picked your show up on the radio. We had little headsets, you know, and a guy that I met in there turned me onto your show. He said he'd been listening to it for years.
0: Yeah, you just would not believe how many letters I get from guys in the joint.
11: And he's probably listening right now. I just want to say hi to Kenny J. And, man, it's an honor to talk to you. And if I could make a suggestion, I would love to hear another episode with Fred Bell.
0: Fred Bell. Dr. Fred Bell. Been a long time.
11: Right. I think he's out of California somewhere. Mm-hmm. But he was just a real wild guy, and I really enjoyed listening to him.
0: He's a wild guy, all right.
11: I really enjoy your program, Art.
0: Okay, well, thank you. Do you have a prediction?
11: I don't have a prediction for the new year. I just hope that everybody can get along and maybe we can make this one better than the last.
0: Well, that's as good a wish as any. Thank you.
11: Thank you, Art.
0: Thank you, and take care. For everybody to get along. I guess in jail they allow radios in the cells, and a lot of prisoners appear to be up late at night. I don't know how regulated their days are, but, boy, do I get a lot of just tons of letters from guys in jail, and I would think it would be a great comfort. Talk radio, I mean, as I've mentioned many times before, driving, or I suppose sitting in a cell, you can only listen to music so long. And then after a while, the beat just becomes repetitive and tiring and uninteresting and certainly not stimulating. But talk radio, oh, baby. An entirely different story. Theater of the mind. And you can sort of get yourself wrapped up in a very good interview. And it will stimulate you, and you will make it through commercial sets, and you'll make it through newscasts, and you'll stick with it to find out what comes next instead of the next platter. West of the Rockies, you're on the air. Good morning.
12: Yes, hello. I have a prediction about Iran. That if they don't have a nuclear weapon right now, they will very soon. And it's not so much what they're going to do with it, but who they give it to. And we will all find out sometime this year.
0: Well, I know that Russia is currently assisting them in constructing a nuclear reactor. In fact, I think they're about to ship the nuclear fuel to Iran, and we're trying to get them not to do it. But if they do get a reactor going, eventually, of course, they'll have enough high grade to construct a bomb. And you're absolutely right. It's very unlikely that Iran or any other country would directly attack this country with a nuclear weapon, but they would give it to somebody who would.
12: Yes, that's what I was thinking myself. And, well, they don't have a good, look at Adima Jad. He could give it to anybody, and so it could be a real problem.
0: All right.
12: We'll all find out sometime. That's my prediction.
0: Number 69.
12: Okay, and my name is Maxine from
0: California. From California. Okay, Maxine says that they're going to get a nuke and they're going to give it to some unsavory group who will do something bad with it, no doubt, here, or perhaps Israel. And that is something I too feel we're eventually going to face. And how we face it and how we do will define, I think, our future. I predict probably not that well. Wildcard Line, you're on the air. Hello.
13: Hey, Art. This is Blair in Sedona, Arizona.
0: Hey, Blair.
13: Hey, I think that Zawi Hawass, the Egyptian director of antiquities, will sort of relent a bit and think that maybe the Sphinx is closer to 15,000 years old.
0: Really?
13: Yeah.
0: Boy, he is just really stuck on the age of that and who made it, so.
13: Well, I went to a psychic collection a couple nights ago. I ran an HDT camera for a friend of mine, and I was hearing all the psychics, and one psychic mentioned that. And I said, you know, that sounds pretty plausible because he did visit Sedona last year around late August. And there are some people who believe there's a similar energy going on here in Sedona now that happened in the Giza Plateau. And so maybe he got a little zapped by a little Sedona vortex energy.
0: Yeah, maybe. Maybe, Blair. All right. Prediction number 70 is what it was.
13: Well, Happy New Year.
0: Very same to you. And again, to a wild card line, you are, well, wait a minute. Wait till I get this straightened out. Let's see. I think I can do it this way. You're on the air.
14: Oh, hello, Art.
0: Hello, sir.
14: Happy New Year.
0: Same to you. Where are you?
14: I'm South Texas.
0: Okay.
14: This is Chris in South Texas.
0: Chris.
14: WAI.
0: WAI, the monster on 1200.
14: Yes, sir. All right. I guess you want a prediction, don't you?
0: I do.
14: All right. Let's see. I predict that... that Pakistan is going to lose a nuclear sub for a couple of days, or one of their subs. I don't know if it's nuclear or not. But
0: one of the biggest worries that we all might have is that Pakistan loses a nuclear device and or a nuclear submarine, and it falls into the hands of somebody we don't want it to fall into.
14: Yes, sir.
0: You want to go beyond that? Do you have any idea what they would do with the submarine?
14: I think they're just going to lose it for a couple of days, and it's going to be a big stink about it, and it's going to recover. I don't think anything bad's going to happen. But
0: all right, that would be number 71. Thank you very much. We had some echo there. Yeah, if Pakistan were to actually lose a submarine and then admit it, particularly after what's just occurred there, oh, gosh. There'd be a lot of worry until it was found, huh? Wildcard Line, you're on the air. Hello.
15: Hello, Art. How you doing?
0: Just fine, sir. Your first name and location.
15: Okay, this is John from Long Island. I called you up yesterday. I spoke with you, and...
0: John, I'm going to have to cut you off, buddy. One call allowed only, period. Just one. No changes. You're not allowed to change your prediction, modify it, add another one, or say another word. A lot of people are trying to get through, so to allow you on would be very, very unfair. First time caller line, you're on the air.
15: Yeah.
0: Yes, turn your radio off, please.
16: Yep, it's off. Good. I'd like to share a psychic prediction.
0: Okay.
16: There's going to be a new market in 08 that's going to make the middle class rich.
0: A new market?
16: Yep, like a financial market. And in 08 and 09, it's going to go strong, and then there's going to be some kind of something that interrupts it, but then it will come back.
0: Okay, I'm trying to understand what form a new market.
16: Know. Like maybe, I don't know if it's like a barter system or something like that, where the middle class and lower middle class help each other more.
0: All right, well, that's actually very interesting. All right, your prediction is number 72, and it is a unique prediction indeed. A new kind of market, maybe barter, makes the middle class rich. Well, why not? We'll be right back. Here I am. We're taking predictions for 2008, now racing from the Mountain States, Happy New Year there, toward the Pacific Coast and me here in the high desert and all of you out west. Should be quite a celebration in Las Vegas, just over the hill from me. Every year, I have been doing exactly what I'm doing right now, and I've always missed the celebration in Las Vegas. And I understand it's really something. Perhaps one of these years. All right. If you have a good psychically centered prediction, call me. If you don't, don't. Allow those who really have received the real thing to get through. In a moment, we continue. All right, back to the phones, back to your predictions, and tonight is indeed the last opportunity to record a numbered prediction, and we do assign each one a number. East of the Rockies, you're on the air. Hi.
17: Well, happy New Year to you, Mr. Art Bell.
0: Thank you. Same to you.
17: This is Russ calling from Winnipeg, Manitoba, Canada.
0: All right, Russ.
17: Well, I predict there's going to be major, major crop circle activity across Canada, probably in the prairies, Saskatchewan and Manitoba, and probably during the solstice, usually occur heavy duty along the solstice area or days. I think.
0: Why do you think Canada?
17: Well, there's been a few of them. I think I haven't had really had access to a computer lately, but we have lots of wheat fields around here, and there's been lots of UFO sightings, and recently on one of the shows, I think Georgia was talking about, Ian, he was talking about Carmen, Manitoba, way back in 75, there was the bouncing red balls along missile silos that they were trying to shut down during the Vietnam era or whatever.
0: Well, I remember a lot about the missiles, but crop circles have been some in Canada, but not too many.
17: Yeah, no, it's going to be heavy duty, and they're going to be spectacular. And I was just wondering, there is the face at Chil Bolton, and the alien face with the binary disc at Crabwood Farm. I'm just wondering if those were real or if those were faked or not.
0: Well, I don't recall the report on them, but I've got your prediction for Canada certainly listed as number 73. So, you know, I would say good luck, but that's probably the wrong term. Wildcard line, you're on the air. Hi. Hello.
18: Hello.
0: Hi.
18: Hi. Who is this?
0: Art Bell.
18: Oh, hi, Art. How are you?
0: Just spiffy, dear. Where are you and what's your first name?
18: My name's Catherine. I'm calling from Northern California.
0: Okay, Catherine.
18: I've called the last couple of years and have bonks each time, but
0: I'm sorry.
18: That's okay, but it's because I've had more mundane news to convey, but I've set that aside for more interesting news.
0: You just need to get deeper into your psychic center.
18: Well, yeah, I thought this time I would just tell you the first thing that came to me.
0: Okay.
18: So what it is this time I had a vision of tree death across the United States, and I think it's some kind of microorganism that is affecting the roots of all the trees, and I've just seen forests dying across the United States,
0: wow.
18: Probably in the fall and later part of next year, 2008, and I know that's dismal news, and I know you've had a lot of depressing predictions this year, but I can't help it.
0: No, they're depressing every year.
18: Yeah, I know they are. But no one wants to hear happy news like my cat's going to be, I don't know, a prize winner or something.
0: Well, if it was, you know, national good news.
18: Yes.
0: Maybe not about your cat or my cat, but if it was national, you know, good news.
18: Right. Well, I think that most of our psychic predictions are actually on a smaller scale and ring true. It's hard to have national predictions or worldwide predictions, but most of us who have predictions experience them on a smaller scale. But
0: why do you think, Catherine, that negativity sells so well?
18: I think that it's because it makes a greater impression on us. I think that's the only reason. It's like we tend to remember our bad dreams longer than we remember our happy dreams.
0: That's true.
18: Yeah.
0: That's true. I've been doing a lot of dreaming lately.
18: I know. I heard that. the nicotine thing.
0: That's right.
18: Yeah.
0: Chantix.
18: Yeah.
0: And by the way, thank you, Catherine. I made it through last night without getting anywhere near a cigarette, and thus far tonight, I'm doing just fine. So I really do think I've passed some kind of barrier. For those who didn't hear last night, as you know, had you listened to earlier programs, I quit smoking some time ago and went to nicotine gum. I found I was then hooked on nicotine gum, and occasionally I'd find myself chewing nicotine gum and smoking a cigarette, and I said, this has got to stop. So I went down the Chantix trail, and boy, does that stuff cause you to dream. Oh, my. But when I went back to it, I noticed, yes, I'm still dreaming like crazy, but pretty much good dreams. I would say 19 out of 20 dreams are good. So very few bad dreams. And I guess I can put up with the theater of the nighttime as long as it keeps me away from nicotine, which thus far, I must admit, it has. So if you're looking for a way to quit, Chantix is a doctor-prescribed thing. And it blocks the nicotine receptors in your brain, and it really works. Wildcard Line, you're on the air. Hello?
19: Hello?
0: Yes, sir.
19: Yeah, it's Paul.
0: Hi.
19: Yeah.
0: Turn your radio off, please.
19: Okay. I've been pressing read off for a few times there. Okay.
0: Yes.
19: Is it better now?
0: Yes, it is. Your first name, and where are you?
19: Do I have to give my real name? Oh, whatever. It's Dave and in Canada.
0: Dave in Canada. All right, yeah. Make note, we've got the crew on the way now. It's Dave in Canada,
19: wow.
0: So cool. We're going to have to grab Dave in Canada and grill him, but good. All right, Dave, you have a...
19: You're so funny.
0: You have a prediction?
19: Well, basically, it's a positive one.
0: Really?
19: I feel that people are going to wake up to the truth. You know, it's quite obvious, and with the advent of the internet and people putting things together,
0: Dave,
19: you know, better obvious, people are going to see that.
0: Dave, what is the truth?
19: Well, you know, with these conspiracies, it's all rooted in one common thing, and it's.
0: And what is that?
19: Well, can I release a website address? Because
0: No.
19: Well, you know.
0: Just tell me. You said the truth and the conspiracy theories that are all rooted in one thing.
19: Right. People are going to wake up to the reality that the reptilians are, you know, real. UFOs are real, all of this. And 9/11, all of this. And free energy suppression. And it's
0: really?
19: All going to come together, yeah. And,
0: so you've never met a conspiracy theory you don't like?
19: There's a few that don't make sense, such as, like, all of this needs a major overhaul, you know? Like, there was a plane that did go into the Pentagon, and, you know, the Disclosure Project did have a few witnesses that were, you know, not quite so credible. But, you know, if even just one of these people are telling the truth, it gives rise to a reason for us to all come together and to bring love over power and to take back our world, because it's so simple. Yeah, I see an analogy, like that song in the Spanish Train. all of the people of the world are in this one train, and we all need to bring the switch down. There's a switch on the train, and it takes all the people in the world to bring the switch down. But one person can't do it, and it's just so easy for us to all bring it down. And the train is made up of all the elite, the world leaders, you know, the brotherhood, and it's going to go into a brick wall if we don't bring that switch down. It's very simple.
0: All right, Dave, I've got it.
19: We can turn this into a paradise if we just come together. It's great.
0: UFOs, reptilians, 9/11, and probably many other conspiracy theories, all to be proven true in 2008. Well, I must say, the story the government is saying, they're telling in Pakistan appears to be a bunch of bunk. And it looks very much to me as though Benazir Bhutto was shot. And they've got a recent clear video showing her head going forward, showing what she was wearing coming off. I mean, clearly she was shot. And the government didn't want to tell the story. Why? Because that makes her a martyr. Whereas the apparently very small distinction of bumping her head on something interior in the car doesn't. So I've been kind of nauseated watching all of that going on. So, you know, these conspiracies do occur. First time caller line, you're on the air. Hi.
20: Hi.
0: Hi.
20: This is Sherry.
0: Hi, Sherry.
20: Hi, I'm calling from Glendora, California.
0: Okay.
20: My prediction is that there's going to be an outbreak of some sort of tuberculosis-related illness.
0: Okay.
20: Kind of likened to what's going on with some of the tuberculosis that people cannot handle, or the medical doctors and such cannot handle right now because it cannot be treated.
0: That would be a resistant form of TB.
20: Some sort of a virus that cannot be treated by anything.
0: Yeah, I'm a little worried that something like that is going to happen. And the reason I'm worried is the amount of population that we have. As you get an overbearing population, Mother Nature doesn't get angry. Mother Nature gets even. And so to balance the scales, Mother Nature inevitably will come up with something that will thin the herd a bit.
20: True. So, kind of on another angle from that, I do not like to take inoculations or anything like flu shots because I'm afraid of that. But maybe I should. So I'm liking the...
0: Well, did you get all the inoculations when you were young? Did your mom take you and get polio and all that?
20: Yeah, mm-hmm. She did. And mm-hmm. I've been very healthy all my life.
0: Yeah, there you are.
20: So, but anymore, can we believe and trust in it all? And I love you. I love you so much. I'm so happy to have you on the air.
0: Thank you so very much, and take care. And I kind of agree with this last prediction. I don't know that it's going to be tuberculosis, a resistant form of TB or whatever. But I do think some new germ, some new little thing, perhaps the bird flu, God, I hope not, going to be doing a show on that, incidentally, is inevitably going to sweep across the population with very serious results. Very, very worried about that. And I think it's really population. Okay, let's go west of the Rockies. You're on the air. Good morning.
21: Hi, good morning. Before I make my prediction, my name's Albert. I'm in Northern California.
0: Okay.
21: I wanted to ask, are you going to be on the webcam tonight? I like the baby. She's cute.
0: Well, yeah, I've got my baby up there. I don't know. We'll see.
21: Okay. I just have a quick one. I just want to say I predict that the Reverend Billy Graham will die, probably of natural causes.
0: Right.
21: And that's it.
0: Well, he's had a good long life. I hope it goes on. How did this come to you?
21: I've been feeling it for some time now, several weeks, that 2008 will be it for him. Mm-hmm. And it's just an inner feeling, and I guess we'll see if it happens.
0: Prediction number 77.
21: Thank you.
0: Thank you, and take care.
21: You too.
0: Let's go. Let's see. Let's do that and that. And now let's go to the wildcard line. Say you're on the air.
1: Hi, Art. My name is Tawny, and I am calling from Sacramento, California.
0: Right.
1: And I have a prediction that the Mothman incidents will return starting around the 4th of July and continuing through the end of the year in the Ohio, Pennsylvania, and West Virginia area.
0: Really?
1: Yes.
0: July 4th.
1: Yes.
0: Why July 4th? Any?
1: I had a dream that it was going to start happening then, and I have had many years of having strange dreams that have come true.
0: Uh-huh.
1: Yes.
0: Is there any distinction, I've always wanted to ask this of somebody like yourself, between, and obviously not all the dreams you have come true. So is there a way you can know that, I just had one that's a premonition?
1: If I have them more than once.
0: Right.
1: And also if they are very, very vivid and very, very clear. And like I said, if I have them more than once, then I know that, you know, something's up.
0: Got it. All right. Thank you very, very much. Number 78.
1: Great. Thank you so much, Art, and Happy New Year.
0: Same to you. Take care. And once again, to a wild card line, you're on the air. Good morning.
2: Yeah, this is Jeff from Pittsburgh.
0: Hi, Jeff. Turn your radio off, please.
2: Oh, I'm sorry, Art. I didn't realize I was on the air.
0: Yes,
2: yeah, I have a it's not a bad prediction. It's probably good for George.
0: Okay.
2: What happened was I fell asleep one night while Coast to Coast was on, and I was dreaming along with the show. And anyhow, George is going to be away somewhere, and he's going to be there, and so is Linda Moulton Howe, and George is going to propose to her. And I see them getting married around this time next year.
0: Really?
2: And I think you're going to be filling in.
0: Well, they would need some time, wouldn't they?
2: Yeah.
0: George and Linda Moulton Howe.
2: Yeah.
0: Wow. I'm going to
2: have to do that. They're going to be together, I don't know, doing some research or something.
0: Uh-huh. Is that what they call it?
2: Yeah. Yeah. Well, yeah, that kind of research, too.
0: Oh, boy. Good one. And it's recorded now as prediction number 79. Is there anything, I want to know, how did this come to you?
2: Well, I fell asleep with the show on. This was just this past, right before George went away on vacation.
0: Was Linda a guest?
2: No, she wasn't. I don't know how she entered into the dream, but, you know, for whatever reason, she did. And I remember I heard George saying something in my dream that he was...
0: You didn't see
2: they were
0: George.
2: Engaged, and they were going to get married.
0: So you didn't see George down on one knee, looking up lovingly toward Linda? No. Okay, well, we'll leave it at that. All right, very, very interesting prediction, number 79.
2: Okay, Art, God bless.
0: Yeah, you too. Spiced my night right up. First-time caller line, you're on the air. Hello.
22: Hi, this is Michael. I'm calling from California.
0: Hi, Michael.
22: I guess I'll take a little bit different approach than what's been going on tonight. My prediction is there will be an undisputed unified field theory, and it'll be through this theory that we'll enter a new age of space exploration.
0: Oh, wow. Is it as many people have thought and suggested, no longer perhaps than your thumb, very simple thing?
22: You know, it's rare that such a simple thing is mentioned anymore.
0: Hmm. How did this come to you? Very quickly.
22: I just had a dream about it, actually. It's quite
0: a dream.
22: Simple.
0: Yeah, all right. Well, your dream is now recorded as prediction number 80, a new unified field theory that will take humanity into space. Good morning. I'm Art Bell. Second edition of the prediction show for 2008. Now, reviewing some of the predictions made for 2007 briefly. Number 75, Canadian politician revealed to be alien. Bonk. 76, illegal immigration doubles from Mexico. I'm going to tentatively, well, I'm going to ding it. I don't know if I should. I don't know if it's really doubled, but boy, if you go by the publicity, it seems that way. Ding. 77, a major oil tanker leak in the Pacific. Ding, ding, ding, ding. Boy, we sure had a bad one near the Philippines. Number 78, Art Bell uses mass consciousness. In fact, I did during the year. Ding, ding, ding, ding. 79, secret document proves that George Bush's ancestor, wrote the Book of Daniel. Bonk. Number 80, a drought across the United States. Ding, ding, ding, ding. A lot of news about that. Number 81, new high temps recorded. Ding, ding, ding, ding. Number 82, new nuclear power in some small country. A new country becomes a nuclear power. I think that's still a bonk, but I'll take feedback. Number 83, we go into North Korea or Iran, thankfully. Some of the predictions made for 2007 briefly. Number 75, Canadian politician revealed to be alien. Bonk. 76, illegal immigration doubles from Mexico. I'm going to tentatively, well, I'm going to ding it. I don't know if I should. I don't know if it's really doubled, but boy, if you go by the publicity, it seems that way. Ding. 77, a major oil tanker leak in the Pacific. Ding, ding, ding, ding. Boy, we sure had a bad one near the Philippines. Number 78, Art Bell uses mass consciousness. In fact, I did during the year. Ding, ding, ding, ding. 79, secret document proves that George Bush's ancestor, wrote the Book of Daniel. Bonk. Number 80, a drought across the United States. Ding, ding, ding, ding. A lot of news about that. Number 81, new high temps recorded. Ding, ding, ding, ding. Number 82, new nuclear power in some small country. A new country becomes a nuclear power. I

0: Document proves that George Bush's ancestor, wrote the Book of Daniel. Bonk. Number 80, a drought across the United States. Ding, ding, ding, ding. A lot of news about that. Number 81, new high temps recorded. Ding, ding, ding, ding. Number 82, new nuclear power in some small country. A new country becomes a nuclear power. I think that's still a bonk, but I'll take feedback. Number 83, we go into North Korea or Iran. Thankfully, bonk. Number 84, another wrestling fatality. Now, that man called earlier, yesterday, and of course, that's a giant ding. He hit that right on the head. Number 85, Art, me, quits smoking. Ding, ding, ding, ding. Number 86, military man runs for president. Ding, ding, ding, ding. And number 87, automakers take another hit. Ding, ding, ding, ding. Now, that is by far the best batch we've had that I've read back. That was number 87. So a lot more dings than bonks there. In a moment, we'll continue with 2008. Boy, there really were a lot of hits in that last bunch, huh? All right, back to the phones we go. Let's go to the wild card line. You're on the air. Good morning.
1: Hello, Art. How are you?
0: I'm quite well, sir. Where are you? And first name, please.
1: Okay. I got disconnected before. You never let me do my prediction. This is John. I call from Long Island.
0: John. John, you were on and made a prediction last night.
1: Yeah, but you never gave me a number, and I got cut off. You like, just cut me right off.
0: All right. What was your prediction, John?
1: Well, the first prediction was, which you did give me a ding for, was that UFOs, sightings,
0: not just double, but triple.
1: But
0: no, what was your new prediction?
1: That it will quadruple. Actually,
0: okay. All right, listen on the air, John, and I'll get the number for you. Let's see. Number of UFOs sightings quadruples. Okay, John, your prediction number is 12. Prediction number 12. There you go, buddy. First time caller line, you're on the air.
2: Hello.
0: Hello.
2: Hi, this is Kelly from Eugene, Oregon.
0: Okay, Kelly.
2: I got a prediction that that you'll be known by a new name.
0: Okay, I'll be known by a new name. Guess that's it. Well, I'm not going to record that. Always been known by the same name, and that will not change. West of the Rockies, you're on the air. Hello.
3: Hello.
0: Hi.
3: Yes.
0: Yes.
3: Is Art Bell?
0: It is.
3: Yes, Mr. Bell. I predict that there's going to be a new source of water found in the West, particularly in Arizona and Nevada. Mm-hmm. And it's going to be found near volcanic mountains, and it's going to be almost unlimited source of water, primal water.
0: Well, we can certainly use it. It's going to be prediction number 81. Had a lot of echo in that call. New source of water near some sort of volcanic activity and out here in my area. Well, we could certainly use it. We have very good underground water. If you were to look at the area where I live, you would not think there is water here. But indeed there is. We've got one of the largest aquifers in the U.S. directly below us. It's really quite amazing. Wildcard Line, you're on the air. Hello. Well, you would have been, but we missed you. Redo that. Wait a minute here. There we go. All right. Wildcard Line, you are on the air.
4: Hi, Mr. Art Bell.
0: Yes, sir.
4: I have a prediction for you.
0: All right.
4: Do you want me to identify myself, or what do you want me to do?
0: Well, first name, where you are, that kind of thing.
4: Marty in Topanga, California.
0: Okay, Marty.
4: My prediction takes place in Lake Tahoe.
0: Right.
4: And what I'm predicting is a UFO of some sort is disabled in the Lake Tahoe area, wide open with a lot of witnesses, photographs, that starts a whole new wave of...
0: Does it actually... Do you

0: will actually crash?
1: For some reason, I see it just a little bit underwater and lights blinking. Like it might have disabled itself, like along the shoreline, where it can be seen by a lot of casinos or people, like maybe in South Lake Tahoe or Fallen Lake, Fallen Leaf Lake, which is right south of Lake Tahoe.
0: That's so, quite a specific prediction. How did it come to you?
1: I don't know. I just saw it, and I just have imagined activity in that area, and I thought it was maybe the Great Salt Lake, but the more I kind of like, kind of imagined it and tried to think about it, it seemed more like Lake Tahoe.
0: Okay. All right. Well, that's prediction number 82.
1: Thank you.
0: And I appreciate your having made it. Take care, and I hope it comes true. I certainly, in my lifetime, I noticed Arthur C. Clarke. I don't know if any of you have had an opportunity to see it, sent the world a video message on the occasion of his birthday. And one of the things he said was he would like to see Earth, the people of Earth, be in contact with another civilization, another intelligence in the universe before he dies. And I certainly have the very same wish. I've talked about this a very long time now, and to see that happen would be quite a thing to observe before you passed. East of the Rockies, you're on the air. Hi.
2: Hi, John from the Bronx.
0: Yes, John.
2: Quick FYI about an old prediction. Somebody said you had a guest last week that said the Mayan calendar going to 2012 was like an odometer clicking over from 999 to 1,000, and then continuing on from there.
0: That's not a bad way to put it. It wouldn't have been me. I wasn't here last week, but I understand.
2: Yeah, my prediction is kind of a no-brainer. And I got it by putting together information that I first heard on Coast to Coast. I predict that food prices will replace oil prices in the headlines. I first heard about the bees colony collapse disorder on Coast to Coast. And then I found it in other news sources. And then you mentioned once about wheat disease, UG-99 from Uganda, in 1999,
0: right?
2: And I've done a little more digging about that, and I found it in official UN sources, agricultural sources on the internet, that it's a growing problem, and it's leaving Africa and going into the breadbaskets of the Middle East within the next few years. And then two little quiet tidbits I found again in official sources about that disease was that spores from the rust, black stem rust, have been found over the Caribbean. They haven't found the disease in the Caribbean in wheat, but they have found spores there. And India, which is the second major wheat producer for the last 2 years, and I found this in a boring economics article, had to import wheat last year and this year for economic reasons about market prices and stuff like that. So I think that's – and then, of course, the ethanol, corn ethanol, is driving up corn prices, which will also drive up wheat prices. So I think food will be a major problem that will finally hit the new headlines either next year or, if not, it'll be worse.
0: So you're saying there'll be as much news about the price of food or the shortage of food as there has been about the oil and gas prices.
2: Yeah, and it'll be a bigger story because it will affect everyone. And then, the political consequences, from that too will it's going to be a mess within the next, probably in the next year. Because this wheat problem, I haven't found it unless I looked for it specifically. And I found it, again, in official sources. So people can look up wheat, black stem rust, Uganda, 1999, and find it. And, again, I heard it once mentioned on Coast to Coast, and then I looked it up on my own. And very few people have heard of it. And this is going to be major news because it will affect everybody.
0: Good enough. All right. It's prediction number 83, and I hope you're wrong.
2: I hope so, too. But again, it's not magic. It was looking at Google.
0: Got it. All right. Thank you very much, and take care. That would, of course, be awful. If food prices went up, well, then those who, I suppose, can afford it would eat the longest. But to imagine that. kind of hunger. If you saw that kind of hunger here in America, imagine what it would be like in the rest of the world. Close your eyes and try and imagine. Wildcard Line, you're on the air.
3: Hey.
0: Hey there. Turn your radio off, please.
3: Okay, I'm sorry, Art Bell.
0: That's all right. What is your first name?
3: Norman, and I'm from Athens, Tennessee.
0: Okay.
3: And the new Man Andreas Fault Line in the Shenandoah Valley next to Chattanooga, Tennessee.
0: Right.
3: I believe they'll have an incident. It may not be major because it's been so long, like I think it was in the early 1800s or 1900s when the last one, when the Mississippi had flowed backwards.
0: Okay.
3: And I believe that something will happen this year, but it will affect the Shenandoah Valley, but it will start at the New Madrid.
0: New Madrid.
3: I'm sorry.
0: That's right. New Madrid Fault.
3: And I'm so proud I got to talk to you. I've called and called and called, and I started listening when you and George started switching and everything. I've kept up with you, and I remember when you had climbed on top of that building and where you had moved off and all that, and I thought, Lord, he's going to get hurt, you know.
0: Well, it was close. Very, very, very close. That's prediction number 84, and he's referring to the time. It was my own damn fault. I had an absolute habit during breaks of walking out on my porch. You know, here in the desert, we've got a beautiful, beautiful view of the stars. And in the summer here in the desert, it is beautiful. The outside temperature is just sort of blood warm, just beautiful. And so during every break, whether it be 4 or 5 minutes or a longer break at the top of the hour, I'd walk out on my porch and look at the stars. And I had my construction crew had given them orders to tear down the little porch that we had and put up a big porch, you know, that went the length of the house, you know, kind of a southern style redwood porch that would just be wonderful to sit out and sort of watch the world go by and great to look at the stars from. And so they had begun construction, and toward that end, they had torn down the little porch that I had there. And they had begun construction, the early stages of construction of the new porch. And again, toward that end, they had these stanchions, these metal stanchions that were to hold the vertical supports, you know, the big vertical supports for the porch. And these things were metal, and they, you know, they stuck out about, oh, I don't know, 3 or 4 or 5 inches out of the newly poured cement. Well, like an idiot, I had forgotten they tore down the porch. Break came. I went strolling outside, put 1 foot into midair, and fell flat on my face. I guess it was about a 4 foot fall, four and a half feet. But my head ended up about 1 inch from one of these metal stanchions. And had it hit that, I would have impaled my brain on that, and that would have been the end of everything. So as it was sort of I was all cut up and got bruised. It was awful. It's one of those things, kind of like a cartoon. Wouldn't have been so funny had I really hit that metal. But otherwise, it was, I suppose, funny. There is something else about others' pain that's absolutely hilarious. Unless you're the one. First time caller line, you're on the air. Hi.
4: Hey. How you doing, Mr. Bell?
0: Quite well.
4: That's good. You had a caller a little while ago that was talking about a UFO incident that may occur in the Lake Tahoe area.
0: That's right.
4: I was hesitant about calling because I've had the same vision, but it was with a little more clarity. That vehicle, whatever it is, will be tracked coming out of Arizona.
0: Really?
4: And it will have a near miss with the commercial aircraft because there will be a freak electrical storm between March and April.
0: All right. But did you also see a UFO being disabled up in the Lake Tahoe area, anywhere in that area?
4: It's going to be, I haven't really gotten the true clarity on it, but I know he's seen the same thing that I've seen because he's seen the water. And the water is not exactly the Lake Tahoe area. What's going to happen, that is going to happen, excuse me, and the military is going to claim that it was one of their experimental aircraft, but there will be two photos that will come out of that that will prove, without a shadow of a doubt, that they do exist.
0: All right. How did all this come to you? This, and now that there are two of you saying this, it gets more interesting.
4: Every so often, people just look at me like I'm crazy. I do get visions. I've tried to play it down because sometimes it's scary because I'll see something will happen. And, you know, the first thing you do, if that's something you're not accustomed to, you attribute it to yourself and you're wondering, well, am I going to see something that happens to me? You know, that old parody of paradox, if you're going to see your own death, can I do something about it or whatever?
0: Right.
4: But I've always seen something since I was a child. I've always been able to see one thing or another, but it's not real often. And it's always something that when I hear something from someone else, I'll know instantly that that is going to happen.
0: Are you in a security field, something like a policeman or something
4: yes,
0: like that?
4: Yes, I am.
0: Okay. I'm not psychic. I just heard your radio.
4: Yes, I am.
0: All right. Thank you.
4: You're quite welcome.
0: And take care. And your prediction is number 85. Now, that's interesting. Two very similar descriptions of a UFO. This gentleman saying north, tracks north from Arizona and ends up over water, apparently disabled or in some distress. Boy, wouldn't it be something to get a undeniable, an absolutely undeniable thing of that magnitude. Sighting of that magnitude. Even better if, you know, I don't really want something to crash, but I do want some undeniable proof of what so many millions of us have been seeing in our skies. I've had two unambiguous sightings. Two sightings where you went, wow, that's not from here. That kind of thing. And when you get something like that, it changes your life, and it drove me in the direction of this program and doing what we do. So would I like to see something like that before leaving this planet? You bet I would. From the high desert and the great American Southwest, I'm Art Bell. Happy New Year here on the West Coast. Just had an opportunity to go in the other room and watch the New Year come in Las Vegas. My goodness, what a celebration. So I'm sure many of the rest of you did as well. I wonder if people on the East Coast waited out to see Las Vegas or wait for the next day to see it on CNN. And they will, of course, repeat it. So if you missed it, you'll get to see it. It was really something. All right, we're doing predictions for the year that we're now in. For a couple of more hours, then we will seal them, put them in the Bell family vault, and bring them out next year and see how you did. No pros, no remote viewers or psychics, professional psychics or any of that. Just all of you making predictions for what you think is going to occur as this brand new year winds out. I'm Art Bell, and we'll be right back. Well, all right, back to the lines we go. Your predictions continue. Let's make it west of the Rockies. You're on the air. Happy New Year and welcome.
5: Happy New Year to you, too. I would like to predict, and then I can explain why I believe this to be, that this year, the 7-year agreement between the UN and Israel and Palestine will be confirmed.
0: So, peace in the Middle East.
5: Well, the contract for peace in the Middle East. And then it'll be 3.5 years, and then it'll all fall apart.
0: Oh.
5: And the reason I believe this is because according to Revelation 12, there is a constellation given of when Yeshua was born. And someone went back and looked at NASA and asked NASA when this was. when this constellation was, the day, and it was on 9/11 of the year of one, of when Yeshua was born. So we're actually, our calendar is off by 3 years.
0: Mm-hmm.
5: So it's actually 2005. And if the Son of Righteousness returns with the Mayan calendar, which I believe it will because the anomalies all fit, then that would make us exact timeline of 2008, which would be 2005 to 2012.
0: Okay, got it. Your prediction is number 86, and I'm sorry we had to cut that a little short. The that particular phone connection had enough echo on it to make it about halfway around the world all on its own. Wildcard Line, you're on the air. Hi.
6: Welcome to 2008, Art Bell.
0: And you as well, sir.
6: We are definitely time travelers.
0: Well, we are.
6: Hey, glad to hear your voice back on the radio.
0: Good to be here. It really is. What is your first name?
6: My name is Sean, and I'm calling from Winnipeg, Canada.
0: Oh, okay, Sean.
6: Okay, I must admit, I've missed about 40 minutes over the last two nights, so I really hope that no one has predicted this as of yet.
0: Well, wait a minute. You say you missed 40 minutes?
6: About 40 minutes, yeah.
0: So you didn't hear about the landing?
6: Oh, geez.
0: Huh.
6: I thought they were landing outside my yard.
0: You didn't hear about the landing? Are you serious?
6: I am serious. What landed?
0: That's all right, Sean. You have a prediction for us, I guess, huh?
6: Yes. we're looking at the oil. Let's have a look at oil. And I'm predicting that oil shall be traded under a new currency.
0: Meaning it'll the countries will begin using, what do you suppose, the euro?
6: May not necessarily be the euro. I just don't see it being the U.S. dollar as the benchmark for oil anymore.
0: Well, I would think it would have to be. I don't think there's anything that's more solid than the euro right now, is there?
6: That's what I'm looking at.
0: Yeah.
6: I don't want to say the euro for sure. I just say a different currency.
0: Okay. That's a very sad prediction to make.
6: Yeah, it is. The way I reach this prediction is I use my mind's eye. I reach in there.
0: Mm-hmm.
6: Through meditation, and I see a sight, and that's how my predictions come to me.
0: Well, to get specific, do you see it like as a headline, or do you see it as a, get as specific as you can?
6: Most definitely. The umbrella will emerge. It will be very competitive against the euro, but I think that the oil will have been traded, or oil will have be traded under the euro rather than the Amero.
0: Okay, no, I've got all that. I'm asking how you see it, how you see this. Is it like a headline in the newspaper, or just something that enters your mind, or what?
6: No, actually, I found that when I'm with my mate, I usually blurt things out. And these little just sudden blurts within the sentence of the conversation, there seems to be a little more into it. And then within two or three days, that's what happens.
0: Uh-huh. Pillow talk.
6: No, not necessarily. Just, walking around the house, we're talking with any one of the five cats, and I'll just blurt something out to her, and she'll kind of look at me strangely and...
0: All right, good enough. But again, I hope that prediction does not come true. I fear it might. There are already indications that with the dollar weakening as it is, there may be movement to other currencies. And to see the world begin to center on another currency other than the U.S. dollar, that would definitely be what you would have to call the beginning of the end for the heyday of America, wouldn't it? Not to say, I suppose, that we could not rise once again if we began doing the right things, but to see oil traded with a different currency would be a very worrisome sign indeed. Well, okay, East of the Rockies, Happy New Year. You're on the air. Hello?
7: Hello?
0: Turn your radio off, please.
7: It's off.
0: Okay, and your first name?
7: Is Dan from Ohio.
0: Hey, Dan.
7: Yeah, I'm calling about a prediction that China's going to call on its markers this year.
0: Well, that would be another disaster, wouldn't it?
7: Yes, it would.
0: calls in loans, calls in markers. I take it that you consider this to be just part of a larger sort of financial collapse, eh?
7: Yes. That's what's going to bring on the Amero, and the oil is going to be changed over to euros and rubles.
0: Yeah. Well, I would have to say if there's any one clear, very, very clear thread to all the predictions we've had thus far this year, it would be people are extremely worried about the economy. They think that we're on, you know, on the brink of something awful, and it's come through loud and clear. So I hope everybody's wrong.
7: I do too. But when the dollar drops off like it has right now, China's got to call in its markers for the trade deficit and all that stuff.
0: All right. It's prediction number 88, and I certainly hope it's wrong. Prediction number 88. Wouldn't it be awful to see the end of the heyday of our great country? But as I said yesterday, if you think about it, if you think about the nations and regions that have ruled the world virtually for periods of time, the Romans, even the English, and how long they managed to do it, and what a very short time we've been at it. In other words, the world has been ours pretty much since the end of World War II, would be one way of looking at it. And certainly we've been the only superpower, as such, since the end of the Cold War. And one would think those would mark victory points, points of real serious victory that would allow us to carry on as the world's leader for a very long time. But in fact, it's been a very short time, and things aren't looking so good at the moment, are they? First-time caller line, you're on the air.
8: Yeah, hi.
0: Hi.
8: This is Dan in Oxford, Iowa.
0: Yes, Dan.
8: I'm calling. I have prediction number 72, but I got cut off before we could really make a clear prediction there. And then, like, serendipitously, I have to expand it.
0: Well, I can't let you call back. You predicted a new market. You said it would make the middle class rich.
8: Richer.
0: Richer. Like, okay, I can't let you continue. I'm sorry. One call per customer. When it's over, it's over. So that's it. If you call again, I will erase your prediction. Wildcard line, you're on the air.
9: Hello, Art.
0: Hi.
9: I come to you with a depressing prediction for 08.
0: Okay, well, it'll just join in with the others.
9: I know. I really don't want to be the one to give you this news because it's very heavy and has weighed a lot on me, but through the use of someone or something, lightning will become sentient.
0: Oh, that's a new one. Lightning will become sentient?
9: And there will be a series of attacks racially motivated. That's all I can really.
0: I don't understand how the two go together.
9: Well, something is going to cause lightning to, it might be through a terrorist device.
0: Okay, well, I'll put that one down. We only allow one prediction per customer. So lightning becoming sentient is a hell of a prediction. I'll put that down.
9: And attacking mulattoes and...
0: Okay, well, I'm not going to add that part of it. Lightning, that's plenty. You didn't have to go beyond that. Lightning becomes sentient. It's kind of an interesting idea, isn't it? Lightning begins to become aware, would be another way to put it. Wonder where that came from, and I wonder why he began to attach the racist sort of tail end to that. That's number 89. West of the Rockies, you're on the air. Good morning.
10: Hey, Art, how you doing?
0: Okay, sir.
10: Happy New Year.
0: And very same to you. Where are you?
10: This is Mark in Denver, Colorado.
0: Okay, Mark.
10: All right. Hey, my prediction is that before the president leaves office in 2008, he's going to release kind of a gift to the American people, kind of similar to what his father did. They're going to show what our tax dollars have built with a $600 billion defense budget in 8 years. And I believe that it is going to be the next generation of the stealth aircraft that they've been working on. They've already shown us the new Lancer, the new B-2 Lancer, and the new Aurora spy plane. And I believe these black discs that have been seen around the country and people have been getting pictures of. And
0: are you talking about the drones?
10: Well, I'm not sure if it's a drone, but they're pretty good size to be a drone. But they're black discs, and I think that it's the new next generation of what they've been working on, and like the one that was seen over O'Hare and mm-hmm. California. And I think that's what they're going to do, and he's going to go out saying, well, there you go, that's what you built. And I think they have achieved some form of anti-gravity, though it isn't probably what me or you would envision as anti-gravity, but I think that they've been working so hard on it that it's going to basically, on the way out, he's going to let our enemies know. And it's kind of neat, it's kind of fun, but also he's going to let our enemies know that there is no chance that anybody can beat us now. So mm-hmm. I think it's going to be really kind of cool. A lot of people will think it's a big waste of money building that type of weaponry, but it'll be a great advancement for the space program and for flight, as the Americans have always been the leaders in flight. So I think it'll be really cool because...
0: Well, you know, I wish I could say that I thought that spending money on defense was a waste of money, but it's not. And all of history agrees with me. You're eventually going to have to fight, and if you're not prepared to fight, you're going to get taken over.
10: Oh, yeah, and it's like a lot of people said, he's not just going to wave, him and Lauren, just going to wave goodbye to the people and then just disappear. He's got some things planned. Maybe a man trip to Mars, who knows, but it's not anything bad. He's not going to start the Third World War. He'll go out kind of like his father did, saying, well, those black triangles, guess what? They're ours.
0: All right. Thank you very much. I guess that would burst my bubble a little. That, of course, was, I would guess, my most major sighting, the triangle, the big black triangle. And to see that revealed as a new defense weapon, perhaps it defies gravity, would, I don't know, kind of burst my bubble. On the other hand, it would be okay because it would be good for us. Wildcard Line, you're on the air.
11: Oh, hi, Art.
0: Hi.
11: Hi, it's Kelly from Connecticut.
0: Oh, okay.
11: Yeah, and I have a dream prediction.
0: All right.
11: It's about a month ago. I had a dream. It's a party. It's at night. And someone of no importance but of an insider status tells me that Hillary Clinton is to be the next president. And William Jefferson Clinton will be appointed environmental secretary.
0: Environmental secretary.
11: Yeah.
0: Huh?
11: There goes Gore.
0: Well, of course, we've got Iowa coming up very quickly now.
11: I know.
0: How do you think she's going to do in Iowa? And then,
11: well, she's with it with the governor, isn't she?
0: It's almost a dead heat right now, I think.
11: Oh, it is? Okay.
0: Obama. Yeah.
11: Yeah, dead heat.
0: Okay.
11: I think she'll do well in Ohio.
0: And then on to Maine.
11: And well in New Hampshire.
0: Okay.
11: Okay.
0: All right. Thank you very much.
11: Okay. Well.
0: Actually, it's on to, as she pointed out, on to New Hampshire. Not Maine. Huh. I have kind of thought that Hillary indeed probably would be the next president, although it's an awful lot tighter right now than I thought it was going to be at this point. I thought that she'd be quite a bit further out front, so maybe not. Who knows? We'll see. Again, what's been crystal clear in the predictions we've been getting for this coming year is kind of financial trouble, big financial trouble for the U.S. That's very, very worrisome for me. East of the Rockies, you're on the air. Hi. Hello. Going once, going twice, gone. West of the Rockies, you're on the air. Good morning.
12: Yeah. Hello.
0: Art? Hello. Yes.
12: Yeah, this is Gary in Hollywood.
0: Okay, not a lot of time, so hit me with your prediction.
12: Okay, we are going to have our first woman president this year, and it's going to be Nancy Pelosi.
0: Really?
12: Uh-huh.
0: Okay, first woman president, Nancy Pelosi.
12: Yeah, I quit smoking earlier in the year, and I took Chantix.
0: Yes.
12: I started dreaming, and I was having these dreams beforehand where there was a fuzzy woman figure in authority. And after the Shantex, it started kicking in.
0: It all cleared up for you, huh?
12: It cleared up, and there's Nancy Pelosi. So she's third in line, and that is my prediction.
0: How do you know this is a valid prediction versus just another dream?
12: No, it was real. It's not. I don't have recurring dreams, and this one recurred for about, 4 months. Mm-hmm. I still have them once in a while. I'm not taking the Shantex anymore, but...
0: Are you still not smoking?
12: Yes.
0: Good for you. All right. Well, excellent. Number 92. Doesn't seem likely, but you never know. First woman president, and she will be Nancy Pelosi. Wildcard Line, you're on the air. Hello.
13: Oh, hey. Good morning.
0: Good morning.
13: This is Sierra from New York City.
0: Hi, Sierra.
13: And I had a call after a caller a while ago said you made a prediction about George.
0: Oh, yes.
13: I had virtually the same thought under the same circumstances.
0: So
13: a year ago.
0: You think George and Linda Moulton Howe?
13: No, not her specifically, but same thing. I was falling asleep during a show,
0: yes.
13: And as a matter of fact, he was interviewing a man, and I just kind of woke up with this very strong idea that George was going to be engaging in a relationship with a female author that he has on the show frequently, and it, would take an interesting turn that he wasn't expecting.
0: Would be one I wasn't expecting either. Very interesting. Okay, well, that's a couple of predictions in the same line. I very much appreciate it, and it is number 93. Okay. Well, thank you very much. We'll see. Here he is indeed. Hi, everybody. We're doing predictions for 2008, and all I ask is that you adhere strictly to the rules. Now, there are some, I suppose, ways around the rules, and I've seen people get pretty close and brushing up against that, but as long as you're adhering to the very specific rules, it's okay. And those of you who caught it know what I'm talking about. Anyway, pick up the phone if you've got something really from your psychic center, something you're pretty sure is going to occur in 2008. By all means, we want to hear from you, and we will continue with all this in a moment. By the way, I'm sure all of you who have quit smoking know that one of the things you've got to do is keep busy with your mouth. And so I'm chewing a lot of gum. And toward that end, I went out and purchased a whole bunch of different kinds of gum when I quit smoking. And surprisingly, really surprisingly, one of the gums that I bought was watermelon-flavored gum. And I got it home, and Aaron looked at me and said, kind of made the ick face. And really, I did too. I had just picked it up, but I tried it, and boy, it was good. And the flavor just lasts and lasts. So I've been kind of hooked on watermelon-flavored gum, and that's taken me through the, the hard times. You've got to do something. Got to keep your mouth busy doing something. All right, back to predictions. First-time caller line, you're on the air. Good morning.
14: Good morning. Yeah, you guys still doing predictions?
0: Oh, absolutely.
14: Okay, so my prediction is that the Bush administration is going to use disinformation and the poised American public ready to use UFO disclosure in order to keep themselves in the White House.
0: Okay, how would that work? The president would come out and announce that indeed we've been visited from elsewhere, or how would he do it? Hello? Not going to tell me. Too bad. That would have been pretty interesting. Disclosure. To stay in office. I can understand an announcement, but I can't understand staying in office. So that was really somebody. I'll put it down. But it was just another person saying that the Bush administration will declare martial law and they'll find a reason to stay in office. So it's just another way to say that. I nevertheless will leave it there as number 94. I wish I could have pressed him and I could have found out how such an announcement would enable the president to stay in office. But of course, Facing that question, he fled. Wildcard line, you're on the air.
15: Hello?
0: Hello.
15: Hi, is this for the prediction?
0: It is.
15: Hi, my name is Peter. I'm calling from Vancouver.
0: Yes, Peter.
15: And my prediction is that Canada's minority government will be defeated next year, and there will be an election called, and Canada will have its first socialist government ever.
0: Really?
15: Don't know how long it's going to last, but that's my prediction.
0: Well, Canada has always been a little bit socialist anyway, right?
15: Yeah, they've been influenced by socialism, but they've never had a government that was a true socialist government.
0: If that happened, what would you expect would happen in Canada? What changes?
15: I'm not really too sure, but probably better social programs and things like that. So, yeah.
0: I mean, you mean to say you don't already have the best health care in the world?
15: We have problems with our health care system. It's problems. Better than in different places, but it could definitely be improved. So,
0: mm-hmm.
15: Yeah, I think that could be improved too.
0: So a straight socialist government would do that?
15: Yeah.
0: I see. All right. And what about taxes?
15: Not too sure. I just saw it in a dream. It was a newspaper headline in a dream. So.
0: Okay. So that it wasn't a nightmare. It was a dream.
15: It was a dream, yeah.
0: Sorry. All right. Thank you very much, and take care. That will be prediction number 95. And to the international line, you're on the air.
16: Art?
0: Yes.
16: How are you, Art? Jerry here in Toronto, Ontario. How are you doing today?
0: I'm fine, Jerry.
16: Just calling in to do my prediction for the year.
0: Indeed. Number 96, it shall be.
16: Thanks. As we all know, there's a lot of us that, you know, watch your show and listen to your show. I mean, we agree on collective consciousness.
0: Right.
16: And I sat down today and I went through about my 15 subscriptions of my science journals just to see what the stories are or whatnot. And, I predict that next year with all the new technology that we have that we're actually going to start to find the first shreds of life outside of our solar system. Most of the stories, to be honest with you, that I saw in all my journals, like Astronomy Magazine and Scientific American, all these different journals, was a lot of stories about aliens. It was all over the place, right? So if everybody's talking about it, do you think that, that's a good prediction?
0: If you had to guess about how life will be found, detected, how would you imagine?
16: I think it's going to happen one of two ways. I think either SETI with their new equipment is going to pick something up.
0: Yeah, that'd be a strong candidate.
16: Or simply the scientists using all their different methods for finding exoplanets and being able to sniff their atmospheres.
0: Well, finding an exoplanet and finding life are really different items.
16: Mm-hmm. Well, no, I'm saying finding an exoplanet that after using your different scientific techniques, you can actually sniff the exoplanet's atmosphere using different types of methods to
0: right.
16: see if there's, like, oxygen
0: right.
16: in the atmosphere.
0: Right. That still wouldn't tell you that there's life. It might tell you life is likely.
16: Yeah, you got a point. You're absolutely right.
0: Mm-hmm. All right.
16: But, I mean, it would be the first shred of evidence, and I think it's going to happen soon.
0: Well, you're on to something with SETI. You know,
16: yeah.
0: They're really embarking on a big new project here, and they're going to be able to look at what they've not been able to look at previously, many, many times greater. So we'll see. Cross fingers, knock on pressed wood. Thank you very much. It's prediction number 96.
16: Thank you, sir.
0: Okay, take care. I don't know that I would make it my prediction. I would make it my wish. If we were doing wishes tonight, I would certainly wish that we would absolutely confirm life elsewhere. Think how big a story it would be. Which would be a bigger story, folks, if we confirmed life elsewhere outside our solar system, or if we confirmed that there is no life anywhere outside this beautiful blue-green planet that we have? Which of those would be the bigger story if confirmed? That you actually have to give it a little thought. West of the Rockies, you're on the air. Hi.
17: Oh, my goodness, Art. It's good to talk to you again.
0: Welcome.
17: So wonderful. First of all, Happy New Year to you, Aaron, and your beautiful baby, Asia Rain.
0: Thank you.
17: Oh, it's great. Okay, now, this prediction, it may sound a little weird, but I did have a dream a couple months ago.
0: This is the home of weird, no problem.
17: It involves JC. Yeah. JC is going to be exposed for who he is, and he is actually, apparently, from my dream, a government agent.
0: Somehow, that might not surprise me.
17: Yeah, I could tell you the campaign he's working for, but you may not want that.
0: No, that's all right. JC is a government agent.
17: Yes.
0: You know, it just, honest goodness, it wouldn't surprise me.
17: Yep.
0: I'm not sure why, but it just wouldn't surprise me. It would be funny as hell, though.
17: It was a funky dream, I got to tell you that much.
0: Mm-hmm. Well, all right. He's probably dialing right now in objection.
17: JC call. Now, what number is this? I got to know.
0: Number 97.
17: Number 97. JC call, please.
0: All right. All right, take care. JC exposed as which government agency would you imagine JC to be employed by? He has been fun over the years, and people have thought a lot of things about him. They've thought that he was another talk show host. They've thought he was a plant. And there are no plants on this program. None. Zero. So know that to be true. Hold up my right hand, and I tell you there are no plants ever. I would not do such a show. East of the Rockies, you're on the air. Hello.
18: Yes. Good morning and Happy New Year.
0: Very same to you, sir.
18: This is Daniel from Buffalo, New York.
0: All right. How's the weather there? A lot of snow, I imagine.
18: We're getting ready for our outside professional hockey game tomorrow.
0: Yikes.
18: Or I should say this afternoon, later on this afternoon. It's going to be an outdoor stadium where the Buffalo Bills play.
0: Very hardy people there.
18: 80,000 strong.
0: Wow. Okay, we're doing predictions. Do you have one for this year?
18: Yes, I do. It starts off bad, but the beautiful part is that after the face of the author of confusion, the Antichrist, the spirit, shows itself, people in this country will have two choices to make, either to remain in their delusion or to face the truth and make changes that will provide comfort to those that love the truth.
0: So you're saying the Antichrist will show himself?
18: I can't believe that we went to war in Iraq and blew up all of the ancient artifacts and history of mankind, and only to find out that, from what I understand, is that the Ark is not in Iraq, but it's in Iran.
0: Mm-hmm.
18: So why not go to war with Iran? Because that's what the devil wants, is why don't we just turn everything into glass so
0: maybe,
18: that we have
0: maybe
18: no history.
0: Mount Ararat is what I've heard. Well, all right, so the Antichrist shows himself, and we all have to make decisions. That would be something, wouldn't it? Actually, that would be something. I've always thought that if I, and I've been pretty solidly saying this since the question has come up, that if I could go back in time and, you know, go into any specific period, I would go back to the time that Christ was alive. There is nothing that I guess would mean more to me than to be able to see it all for myself. Can you imagine actually being able to see Christ walking on earth as a man? To be able to follow him, to be able to find out if what we have read, if what's in the Bible, if it's all true, or if part of it is true, and that's all it would take, right? For part of it to be true. I'm sure there have been embellishments over the years, but that's where I'd go. Wildcard Line, you're on the air. Hi.
19: Hi. How are you doing?
0: I'm doing great, sir. Where are you and what's your first name?
19: My name is Richard and I'm calling from beautiful Phoenix, Arizona. And thank you, Art, for being back on again and coming back to the mainland.
0: It's a blast being here.
19: I'm sure it is. It is a blast over here. We got 30 to 40 mile an hour winds blowing right now. It's about 40 degrees outside. Talk about a blast. Working security.
0: Yeah, there's been a lot of wind in the desert areas this year, an abnormal amount of wind, in fact.
19: Yeah, that could be going leading in some weather predictions, but I got one for the economy.
0: Sure.
19: It's very dire. It sounds a lot like some of the people have been doing already, but I think by July or so of this year, sometime in the summer, we're going to have a Dow drop that could be not only what this one guy said last night about 10,000, we're talking about 8,000 to 9,000, I believe, a near 1929 style drop.
0: Wow.
19: And also the gas prices are going to be between $4 and $5 a gallon by the summer.
0: That's believable.
19: And that's not going to drop below about $3.73 a gallon, even when the winter cool down approaches in, you know, November, December.
0: Right.
19: I don't know if whoever's in office. He or she's in office at that time, gets elected, going to be able to do anything about it for a while. But I just really hope that mine ends up with a bong.
0: Okay, well, let's say that you're right. What I'm curious about is how what you plan to do, how you're going to handle it personally. If you believe this to be true, what are you going to do between now and, say, next summer, next July, to get ready for this yourself?
19: Well, I'm going to definitely tighten the belt. Already working on doing that already. Maybe even put some of my retirement in gold. That will go up, I believe, but not as high as originally anticipated. Maybe 1,200 to 1,500. Almost double, though, what it is now. And so I might start doing that, but I might get penalties. That's what I'm worried about. I got to talk to my investors first, of course, the people I'm with. But I'm just preparing the best I can, even saving, you know, getting extra bottles of water and stuff in the house and everything. I just really think the economy's going to go belly up in 2008.
0: Coming through loud and clear, I really, really appreciate your call. Your prediction is number 99. And once again, coming through loud and clear is, and that's the single thread going through all of these predictions, the two nights now of predictions are clearly suggesting the American people think their own economy is about to tank, and seriously tank. God, I hope you're all wrong. I fear you're correct. And so you, too, might want to think about how you're going to prepare for what people are saying may be coming. First-time caller line, you're on the air.
20: Hey, Art, this is Joey calling from What Goes Pahrump in the Night.
0: You're in Pahrump.
20: I am in Pahrump.
0: And you are listening to?
20: I am listening to you from the Kingdom of Nye.
0: KNYE, sir.
20: Yes, sir.
0: 95.1 here in Pahrump.
20: A wonderful station. And I have a wonderful prediction for you.
0: And you're going to make it. It's going to be prediction number 100.
20: Sounds good. After enduring two more box office flops, Tom Cruise is going to denounce the Church of Scientology and become a born-again Christian.
0: Oh, my. Tom Cruise denies Scientology?
20: He denounces.
0: And he does it because he has box office flops?
20: Box office flops.
0: Wouldn't that, I don't know, seem kind of a cheesy reason to deny your religion?
20: I would think so. But the almighty dollar in Hollywood.
0: I bet he doesn't. I mean, I'll put your prediction down. It's number 100. But I just can't believe that he would do it citing that reason, or even allowing it to be thought to be that reason.
20: Well, we shall see.
0: We shall see indeed. And thank you for the call from right here in Pahrump.
20: Thank you. Happy New Year.
0: Take care. And that is indeed what he's listening to, KNYE. And that, by the way, for those who ask, stands for Nye County, the county in which I live. That's NYE, Nye County. Kind of an unusual county, as counties go, by the way. If you would like to email me, you may do so. I'm artbell@aol.com, or perhaps better, because it's a little bigger, artbell@mindspring.com. That's ARTBELL at Mindspring, MindSpring.com. And I would love to hear from you. I simply would love it, as I love being on the air. Really is a blast. Wild card line, if you got a fast one for me, I'll squeeze you in. Hello?
1: Hello.
0: Yes, sir.
1: Hello, Art?
0: Yes.
1: Art?
0: Yes, yes, yes. Quickly.
1: You don't sound like yourself.
0: Well, it's me.
1: Hello?
0: Hello. All right, I see you've messed around too long. We don't have the time. I'll try and put you on hold. Stay right there. Here I am, the new year now, racing toward Alaska, the Hawaiian Islands. That's it, folks, 2008. It's here, and it's coming to you quickly if it's not there yet. So what we're doing is predictions, one more hour of predictions for this year. And we will begin, interestingly enough, with prediction number 101 in a moment. All right, I tried to squeeze one last prediction in, but the gentleman thought it was not me. Let's see if he's convinced by now. You're back on the air again, sir, if you waited. Hello?
1: It is you, Art. It's Rick in Concord, California. First Hello. Off, congratulations on kicking the nicotine. I need to do that.
0: Well, I don't know if I can declare it kicked yet, but, you know, at 3 weeks, I'm feeling really good. I never got past a few hours, much less 3 weeks, so I'm feeling pretty good. And here I've been on the air for a couple of days and haven't touched one. And that's
1: I did it 5 years ago, and after 3 weeks I was clear. Then I took it up again. Stupid me.
0: Mm-hmm.
1: Secondly, I'm in the same boat you are. At 53, I'm a father of a two-month-old and the father of a 20-month-old. So,
0: well, congratulations.
1: You have lots in store for you, and thank you for the congratulations. I'm in Concord, California. Today we found ourselves in the crosshairs of chemtrails, and they were proceeding to the east and to the west, and there were X's throughout the sky. This was a grid. I predict for 2008 that we will learn once and for all the purpose behind these chemtrails. This is prediction 101.
0: That's right.
1: From Rick in Concord, California.
0: Oh, well, Rick, before you go.
1: Yes, sir.
0: Give me your best guess. What do you think chemtrails really are?
1: I think it's climate modification.
0: Well, it'd actually be nice to know they're doing something about it or trying.
1: At its most nefarious, it's environment modification for something that's not here yet.
0: Well, I hope it's not nefarious. I hope it's not bad. And we'll see. 101 it is. Thank you.
1: God bless you, Art. Good
0: night. Take care. Now, there you go. I've wondered about chemtrails. They're made up of some pretty odd things. The reports we have had up in that Idaho newspaper, I wonder how many of you remember that. Ooh. Bad, nasty stuff. First time caller line, you are on the air. Hello.
21: Hello.
0: Hi.
21: I was just... I'm on the air now?
0: We are, yes.
21: Yeah, I know. But this is for first-time callers, is it?
0: Yes, it is.
21: Oh, well, we are from British Columbia, from Canada.
0: Yes, sir.
21: And they wanted to know all the signs, what is going on.
0: Well, we're taking predictions.
21: World.
0: No, we're taking predictions. If you have a prediction for 2008, sir, go ahead.
21: Yeah. I think that there's too many nuclear warheads available today.
0: Okay.
21: And if one ignites the other, or if there's a whole bunch of them going to be exploded all at once, I think that's what I heard. That was a scientist said in England that if they too many nuclear warheads explode, then the world is going to go out of its orbit, and it's going to go close to the sun, and it'll burn the world up.
0: Burn the world up. All right. Well, I'm not going to record that as a prediction since it was dispensed as sort of a thought, not a prediction. It would have been 102, but instead 102 will go to a wild card line. You're on the air. Hi.
2: Yes, Art. So this is a fun prediction for you. I'm Chris from Columbus, Ohio, always known as Chautauqua Cherokee.
0: Okay, anyway, I can use a fun prediction.
2: Okay. Mad Men Markham will appear on Coast to Coast again sometime this year, and he will also have an encounter in his travels in time with John Tiedemann, little bit, and we'll be looking forward to that. We hope he's listening tonight because we're looking for him to come in.
0: We've never heard a word from him, as you know.
2: Well, if he's going to listen, he's probably going to listen on a, you'd think he'd listen on a night like tonight somewhere.
0: Well, you would think so if he's in our time.
2: Mm-hmm. Oh, now, it'd be wonderful.
0: Now, I will say this. I've had a number of time travel guests, David Anderson, Madman Markham, and others, and they truly have disappeared, sir. I mean,
2: well,
0: just,
2: if they were going to monitor time, they would definitely listen to the predictions for the year, you would
0: think. It's a good point. It's a very good point. All right, prediction number 102. Thank you. But no kidding. The serious guests that I have had on time travel are gone. I mean gone. Unavailable. Disappeared. Phone number is no longer in service. Card line, you're on the air, huh?
2: Yes, Art. So this is a fun prediction for you. I'm Chris from Columbus, Ohio, always known as Chautauqua Cherokee.
0: Okay, anyway, well, I can use a fun prediction.
2: Okay. Mad Men Markham will appear on Coast to Coast again sometime this year, and he will also have an encounter in his travels in time with John Tiedemann, little bit, and we'll be looking forward to that. We hope he's listening tonight because we're looking for him to come in.
0: We've never heard a word from him, as you know.
2: Well, if he's going to listen, he's probably going to listen on a, you'd think he'd listen on a night like tonight somewhere.
0: Well, you would think so if he's in our time.
2: Mm-hmm. Oh, now, it'd be wonderful.
0: Now, I will say this. I've had a number of time travel guests, David Anderson, Madman Markham, and others, and they truly have disappeared, sir. I mean,
2: well,
0: just,
2: if they were going to monitor time, they would definitely listen to the predictions for the year, you would
0: think. It's a good point. It's a very good point. All right, prediction number 102. Thank you. But no kidding. The serious guests that I have had on time travel are gone.

0: So if he's in our time.
1: Mm-hmm. Oh, it'd be wonderful.
0: Now, I will say this. I've had a number of time travel guests, David Anderson, Madman Markham, and others, and they truly have disappeared, sir. I mean,
1: well, if they were going to monitor time, they would definitely listen to the predictions for the year, you would
0: mm-hmm.
1: think.
0: It's a good point. It's a very good point. All right, prediction number 102. Thank you. But no kidding. The serious guests that I have had on time travel are gone. I mean gone. Unavailable. Disappeared. Phone numbers no longer in service. Can't be contacted. All of that. So as gone as you can get, because I've looked. East of the Rockies, you're on the air. Good morning.
2: All right, Art. Happy New Year.
0: Thank you.
2: And I tell you, I'm glad you're back. I miss you. I just had it up to here with political radio, sports radio. All you hear, they talk about Hillary's ham hock thighs or Joe Torre ought to do this or Joe Torre ought to do that. When you're back, Art, I love it. I really do. But I want to advise people out there finally and let them know something. Every 4 years you hear them talk about how they dislike the liberal media. But every 4 years they get tricked and fooled by the liberal media into falling for these presidential candidates who all they are representatives of the Republican and Democratic corporate establishment. That's all they are.
0: It's all very interesting, but you're not making a prediction.
2: I'm making a prediction right now.
0: Okay.
2: The illegal invader issue will be the number one issue in the presidential campaign this year. And when they poll independent and undecided voters, which are about 20%, that's their number one issue that's going to tilt it, folks. But don't be fooled by people now who are giving you lip service on the invasion. America, I told people years ago, I even said it on your show years ago, you're going to be fascinated by people who will join the battle, who will not join the battle, and people pretending they are. There's a 70-year-old grandma down in Missouri. She joined the Minutemen. She's fighting it. She's being harassed every day by racist groups because she wants to stop the invasion. But this woman's not going to be intimidated. You know why? Young girl, she saw the older guys go to World War II. She saw the guys go to Korean War, the Vietnam War. She sees what's going on today. Folks, you cannot sit back and do nothing. You can listen to Art Bell, but you got to do something about this invasion. Tancredo dropped out. We still got the great Duncan Hunter. And if the Republicans want to win, you better tell Jorge Bush to start rounding up all the invaders and throwing them out of here.
0: All right, I've got it. So illegal aliens, the biggest issue in the campaign. It is a big issue this year. There's no doubt about it. Whether or not it has been the biggest issue, I think not yet. It's close, and it could well become the biggest issue during the year. That is, if you don't count the economy. Now, of course, it's intertwined with the economy, but judging from what I've heard tonight, and again, it's coming through loud and clear, you are all very, very worried about the economy. So I've got a feeling that's going to be the one. Wildcard Line, you're on the air. Hi.
3: How you doing, Art?
0: Fine.
3: Here's what I think. Beginning of your show?
0: Wait a moment. Your first name and where are you?
3: This is Bob. I'm in Connecticut.
0: Yes, Bob.
3: Yeah, at the beginning of the show, you mentioned just close your eyes and see what happens.
0: That's right.
3: What I saw was something emerging from the mountains in the northeast somewhere, maybe Massachusetts, Vermont. I just felt like the rocks crumbling, and then there's something coming out, and then that vision was gone. It was quick as that.
0: When you say something coming out, you mean like something with big feet?
3: No, I couldn't tell what it was. Just as the rocks were crumbling away, it looked like maybe a dome. I don't know. I don't even want to say dome. It was something white or something like that, and then it just broke away. That was the end of it.
0: And you believe this is occurring somewhere in the northeast?
3: Yeah, some mountain in the northeast. Could be Massachusetts, Vermont, somewhere up that way. Because the rocks looked like kind of white, gray, and it looked like it might have been like some of those trees you see around up here. Some of the pine trees, stuff like that, looked like that.
0: That's pretty weird, but you didn't get a glimpse of what it was.
3: No, it broke away as fast as it came to my mind. Like you said, close your eyes, see what comes to you. And that was just flashed my mind real quick, and that was it. It was brief.
0: All right. Well, if something like that happens, it's 104.
3: All right. Thank you.
0: Thank you very much for the call.

0: Yeah, I guess if you're asking for predictions and visions and you happen to have one and you can't explain it, inexplicable, something emerging from the mountains in the northeast part of the country, that's certainly valid. Predictions for this year, what is now this year in most time zones, and so far it's a little worrisome. Wildcard Line, you're on the air. Hi.
1: Hi, how you doing?
0: Fine.
1: All right. My prediction for 2008 is that, well, I think something awful will happen.
0: And well, something, it's going to have to be more specific than that.
1: Okay. I think that bees will start to attack a major sewage plant and will result in a sewage flood in a major city.
0: You're serious?
1: Yes.
0: Bees attack a sewage plant. Is that correct?
1: Yep.
0: Why would it... All right, you know what? I'm not even going to ask. I appreciate your call, and I'm recording it. Nevertheless, it's 105. Bees, for the most part, tend to hover around flowers as opposed to sewage plants. But, hey, I'm just recording them. Wildcard Line, you're on the air.
2: Oh, hello, Art.
0: Hi.
2: Hi, how are you?
0: Just fine.
2: Good, good. I got a prediction for you. And by the way, my name is Jamie, and I'm calling from Calgary, Alberta, Canada.
0: All right, Jamie.
2: So, just from what I've been looking at, I'm going to base my prediction on what I've seen on the internet lately, and it looks as though Ron Paul is going to be the next president of the United States.
0: Hmm. You're basing your prediction on the internet, on what you've seen on the internet?
2: Well, it's internet trends, more or less. He has the most YouTube subscribers and MySpace subscribers. And it just seems like the establishment is working hard and working overtime to keep him down in any way they can.
0: Now, listen, my friend, I appreciate your prediction, but I've asked for psychic predictions, and so yours doesn't qualify. You know, if in other words, I understand that you've seen it on the internet, that you have seen the amount of money that his campaign is generating and, you know, the excitement and all the rest of it. I appreciate that, but based on what you've seen on the internet, that doesn't qualify as a prediction we would take. Wildcard Line, you're on the air.
3: Hello. Another
0: Hello.
3: Canuck from Canada, Toronto.
0: Uh-huh.
3: And my prediction is that the government or Congress or whoever is subsidizing all the mental health quacks in psychiatry, they're going to stop doing that. Psychiatrists are going to go out of business, and people are going to get down to putting their own lives together, get back to work, and start producing products that we can market to the rest of the world.
0: And why do you think this will happen?
3: Well, I'm in the medical field, and I'm getting a lot of people that are fed up with being drugged or given shock therapy or counseling for years when there are other non-drug methods of handling mental illness.
0: Okay, well, I appreciate the thought. I appreciate the statement, but I'm not recording it as a prediction. Maybe I need to go over this again. What we're doing is predictions for 2008, psychic predictions. I don't care how they come to you. But if you're simply fed up with the medical system as it is now, or you've seen something on the internet, that doesn't qualify as a prediction that I'm going to record and number. What we do on this program, psychic predictions, folks. No pros, no remote viewers, just all of you out there, and we'll number them as they come in. But once again, they've got to be psychic-based predictions, or perhaps a dream you had, or something like that, but nothing that you've concluded from, you know, spending time on the internet or what you've done at work. That would be grist for a show of another sort. West of the Rockies, you're on the air. Hello.
4: Hey, Art.
0: Yes.
4: Yeah, Happy New Year.
0: And to you as well.
4: Yeah, so I was going to make a prediction.
0: Yes.
4: Yeah, so I predict that Tony Blair will bring a peace. peace accord with Israel and the Palestinians this year.
0: Okay. Tony Blair achieves
4: peace. He'll be the representative of the UN.
0: Mm-hmm.
4: And he'll bring peace between Israel and the Palestinians this year.
0: And how did this come to you?
4: This come to me and just watching him change, become a Catholic in the last couple of weeks.
0: You're making this prediction because he became a Catholic?
4: Well, that and just watching what he did in with the Irish Republic.
0: Mm-hmm. Okay, I appreciate your call and your thoughts, but hey, I'm scratching that one out too. Once again, try and catch on here, folks. We're making predictions based on your psychic feelings, dreams, something like that. That's a great deal of what this program does. So if you've concluded something simply from watching somebody's career, that's a good grist for another program, no doubt about that, but not this one. Wildcard Line, you're on the air. Hi.
5: Hi there.
0: Welcome.
5: Hello.
0: Hello.
5: Hi.
0: Yes, we've achieved that. Hello, hi, and you're on the air.
5: I'm on the air?
0: Yes, on the air.
5: Okay, I'm sorry, dear. I didn't realize I was actually going to get through.
0: Uh-huh. Well, you have to realize it's a good, strong possibility when you're dialing and getting a ring.
5: I'm sorry.
0: Quite all right. What is your first name and where are you?
5: I am Paulette. I am in Florida.
0: Okay.
5: Okay, and my prediction for 2008 is that I believe that corporate America will actually realize they are no longer owned by corporate America.
0: Corporate America will realize they're not owned by corporate America?
5: I know that sounds silly, but I believe that actually the corporations in America will have controlling interests that are owned by overseas markets such as China, Japan, and even some companies in our controlling interest in Russia.
0: I've got to write something down. So what is it that I write down as your prediction, specifically?
5: My prediction's that we in America will realize that we are no longer in control of the finances and the power in the elite in America.
0: Mm-hmm. And how did this come to you?
5: I actually listen to you, and every time I listen to you guys on Coast to Coast, I'm a relatively new listener, I'm sorry, and I kind of discovered you by accident.
0: Yes.
5: Coming back, I was on my way back from Kentucky back to Florida. Uh-huh. And I thought, I need some mental stimulation.
0: Yes. I'm glad you heard us. But again, how did this come to you?
5: By doing the research, by listening to you guys, the Bilderberg conspiracy, listening to Reverend Lindsay, you know, all the people, the guests that you guys have on are
0: absolutely amazing. Listen, I appreciate your call. But again, I have not made a prediction for 106. What part of psychic predictions seems to be not coming through? Or it may be a great deal of celebration that's gone on since midnight. I have no idea, but I'll keep trying. We'll get 106 done. Wildcard Line, you're on the air. Hello?
6: James from Cupertino.
0: Hello, James.
6: Yes, I believe that the economy in the United States is going to be in a lot of turmoil, a lot of job upheaval in 2008.
0: Yes.
6: But I do believe it will be good and prosperous for everybody if they're willing to work and adapt to the new economy.
0: Okay, and how did this come to you?
6: I've just been thinking about what everybody's kind of doing.
0: So this is not a psychic, it's not a psychic prediction.
6: But I just feel that it's going
0: you
6: to be good.
0: Uh-huh.
6: I feel it. And a lot of people talk about everything being bad, but I don't feel like it's going to be bad. I feel like it's going to be a good year.
0: Okay. And you feel this not just based on something you've heard, but deep inside there's some sort of something telling you this.
6: Yes.
0: Okay. I will record that as prediction number 106. All right?
6: Thank you very much.
0: You're very welcome. And we will be back. Good morning, everybody, and welcome to 2008. Let's review some of the, or the rest, actually, of the predictions made for 2007. This is not a good run. Number 88, a nuclear accident in Iran. That would be a bonk. Number 89, cold fusion back in the news. Not so much, really. Bonk, I'm afraid. Number 90, famine and very bitter water, I guess, surfacing everywhere. Bonk. 91, the CIA and FBI take Coast to Coast AM off the air. Bonk, thankfully. 92, Brett Favre retires. Well, big bonk, and it's been going quite well, actually. 93, shark attacks. Certainly there have been those. That's a general kind of prediction, and it'll get a ding. 94, Bush appoints his brother as emissary to South America, would be a bonk. 95, son is alive. The son is alive. Now, actually, we're at a solar minimum, so it hasn't been deader for quite some time. 96, nanotech in displays. I can't even read my own writing. Nanotech E ink displays. Oh, ink displays, I see. I believe that's a bonk, and I could be wrong. 97, U.S. starts the restarts the draft. Would be restarting, right? Bonk. 98, major restaurant chain fails. Now, I've got a question mark by that. There may indeed have been a major restaurant failure in the U.S. I can't think what it was, so I'll leave that one as a question mark, let you clear it up for me. 99, candidate Al Gore wins. Bonk. That was a hanging bonk. 100, some VIP resigns. President nominates Jeb Bush to replace him. Bonk. 101, CNN takes an anchor off the air. And I'm sure that is correct. Ding, ding, ding. I can't name who it was, but they come and go. 102, an earthquake at the New Madrid Fault. Bonk. 103, God will speak to art, meaning me. Not that I'm aware of. 104, an AFC team, specifically Baltimore, wins the Super Bowl. Bonk. 105, ocean groups increase fishing by 2%. Well, I'm sure that's lots of complaints about the increased fishing going on. So I'll give that a ding. 106, let's see, it'll snow on Christmas Day in Windsor. And I'll leave that up. I've got a question mark by it. No way to know. Did it snow on Christmas Day in Windsor? Good chance of it. 107 also with a question mark. Delta and U.S. Air merge. 108, trouble with markets from truckers. Now, I think that's a bonk. And then finally, 109, a small chemical missile explodes in San Francisco, and that would be a bonk. Now, I stand to be corrected on any of those that I've got not quite right. Hit me with it in, with a fast blast, and I will get that corrected. That completes the list for 2007. More for 2008 in a moment. Well, all right, correcting number 96, and that was Nanotech E-Link Displays. I've got a fast blast here suggesting that, in fact, it is a ding, ding, ding. Several devices released in the year 2007, more on the way for 2008. So apparently that is a ding. Wildcard line, you're on the air. Hello?
7: Is this Art?
0: It is Art, yes. Good morning.
7: Good morning. I have a prediction.
0: Okay. That's what we're here for.
7: It's not a good one, though.
0: Well, in that case, it'll fit right in. Go right ahead.
7: Okay. I actually saw this in a vision that this meteor that's about to strike Mars.
0: Yes.
7: Will not strike Mars. It'll strike California.
0: California. Poor California. Everything happens to California. How could it be that far off? I mean, you know, if it doesn't hit Mars, it seems like California would be, well, I don't know, not immediately second.
7: Right. I don't know. Somehow the gravitational pull from Mars will deflect it.
0: Mm-hmm. All right. So it hits California. Let's see. That would be a Tunguska-size event. Pretty big.
7: Yeah, unfortunately.
0: Mm-hmm. All right. Well, I very much appreciate the call. And yet another negative prediction, this time for California. California does suffer a lot, what with the fault line and all. First-time caller line, you're on the air. Hi.
8: Hi, Art. This is Dan from California.
0: Hey, Dan.
8: Hey, I've got a prediction for you.
0: Sure.
8: I believe there's going to be a fire in Madagascar.
0: A fire in Madagascar?
8: Fire in Madagascar. I believe it's going to affect many, many people.
0: Anything more on it or just that?
8: Yeah, that's pretty much all I've got for you. It kind of came to me and not too much more detail. That's about it.
0: Good enough. We'll take it. Thank you very much. Fire in Madagascar. We'll see. That's specific enough for us. All I ask is that it be some sort of sense that you have. It could be a dream. It could be a psychic prediction. But that is what we're asking for here. East of the Rockies, you're on the air. Hello?
9: Hello.
0: Yes, sir.
9: I have a prediction.
0: Okay.
9: For Art Bell.
0: This is Art Bell.
9: Hi, Art Bell. This is David from Georgia.
0: Hi, David.
9: I have a prediction that the United States will reveal a new energy from batteries, and it will change the world.
0: We could sure use it.
9: Sure. Thank you.
0: So, wait a minute. Batteries store energy, right?
9: Self-contained batteries.
0: So?
9: That make their own energy.
0: That make their own energy?
9: Right, from water.
0: Okay. And this came to you how?
9: Like premonition, more like a dream.
0: Okay. All right, I'm not sure it would technically be called a battery if, in fact, it generated power. Now, a self-refilling battery would be great, but I think we'd end up calling it something else, some sort of free energy device. Wildcard line, you're on the air. Good morning.
10: Morning. Is this Art?
0: Yes, it is.
10: Let me shut my radio off.
0: Good idea.
10: I have a prediction.
0: Okay, it'll be 1:10.
10: 1:10 in the evening or morning here?
0: Number 110.
10: Gotcha. Well, I had a dream. And I think that after the Beijing Olympics, this is Jim from Tahoe.
0: Yes, Jim.
10: I think after the Beijing Olympics, there will be a global banking crisis. And it's going to lead to a global economic crisis.
0: Why after the Olympics, out of curiosity?
10: I don't know. I just had a dream.
0: Uh-huh.
10: That's a good question. Maybe dropping them up for a while, or I don't know.
0: Boy, as I said earlier, if there's any theme that goes into 2 days of psychic predictions, it's economic real trouble on the horizon.
10: Yeah, seems that way, huh?
0: Are you going to get ready for it?
10: Doing the best I can.
0: Mm-hmm. All right, well,
10: gold can't hurt.
0: Yeah, apparently not.
10: Lots of ammo.
0: Boy, I'm afraid that's also right. And that applies not just to, an economic crisis. But, for example, if we had, let's say we had a new disease and a lot of people began getting sick and it was something that would be from human to human to human, the same things would apply, the same protections as if we had an economic crash. You'd have to find a way to protect yourself and those you love. West of the Rockies, you're on the air. Hello?
11: Hello, Art.
0: Hi.
11: It's an honor to talk to you. I've been a fan for a long time.
0: Thank you.
11: Lately, I've been having a lot of dreams that I've been pushed downstairs, specifically by robots. It's been very weird. But my prediction is that there's going to be a record number of people injuring themselves falling downstairs this year. It'll probably be like a big story.
0: Really?
11: And that's basically it.
0: That's kind of unusual. And do you think it'll be robots that do it?
11: Well, I hope not. If they start, doing that, I'd be pretty scared. But, it was just a dream, so hopefully that stays that way.
0: Okay. Record number of people injured on stairs or falling downstairs, more specifically.
11: Yes, sir.
0: Pretty unusual prediction, but I'll take it. Number 111.
11: Thank you, sir. Have a good evening.
0: Thank you, and take care. Last half hour has brought some pretty unusual stuff. Wildcard line, you're on the air.
12: Hello?
0: Hello?
12: Hello. Yes. Can you hear me?
0: I hear you. It's not a very good connection, but I do hear you. Where are you calling from, and what is your first name?
12: Okay, let me kill this radio here.
0: Yes, oh yes, do that.
12: It is really annoying. Anyway, this is Robert from California.
0: Uh-huh.
12: And you know what? You didn't really sound too serious about that caller about California, but I had that dream.
0: Which one? You're talking about the meteor?
12: I don't know what it was. This is what happened. I was sitting, I was dreaming, doing what I normally do at work at night on a computer. A huge flash takes place. It lights up the windows from my windows. It could be a meteor or an atomic weapon. What happened is this, I saw a huge white flash. The hair on my arms were sticking straight up. You know, like static electricity? How you
0: oh,
12: get
0: yes.
12: charged? I felt static electricity going through my body. My hair was standing up. My arms were, the hair on my arms were standing up. And about 10 seconds later, a huge wind just blew everything apart. And I never remember my dreams, and I don't have detailed dreams, but that happened, and it killed me. I'm about 50 miles, east of Sherman Oaks, and it's either something, atomic weapon was airbursted. It's bigger than terrorism. This thing was either something from space or massive, maybe a Russian atomic weapon or Chinese, something maybe 200.
0: All right, well, the reason I might have sounded less than fully excited about what the caller said is because he said, you know, the meteor or the object that's supposed to hit Mars is going to be deflected and hit California instead, and it just didn't sound possible to me. It could well be something else, but I wouldn't think something that just misses Mars would hit Earth.
12: Yeah, well, no, I'm not a scientist, but I do remember a huge flash. Like I said, the only thing I could relate it to is something from space or an atomic weapon. But it was high detail, high resolution. I don't recall my dreams ever. This was high definition, and this thing killed me. I actually heard my spine breaking. It was
0: Relax.
12: That powerful. I could hear my spine actually. You know how your hearing is, like bone
0: oh,
12: residency.
0: Yes. Oh
12: it
0: yes.
12: Broke, ripped apart my house, the wood, and my spine broke. I felt that, and it just killed me. And everything was just turned off like a light switch.
0: My God, that's one scary dream.
12: Yeah, you could say that for sure. And I'm actually the guy who called you a long time ago about the CIA experiments with Greece, with the mind control and the medical stuff. You remember me?
0: I do remember the call.
12: Yeah. It's weird. I went on the internet and I couldn't. It's all been removed. I couldn't find anything about the Greece experiments. It's sort of bizarre. But
0: all right. Well, listen. Your prediction, your dream, and that is a frightening dream, is recorded as number 112. Wildcard line, you're on the air.
13: Hey, Art.
0: Hi.
13: This is Tony from Alabama.
0: Hello, Tony.
13: I had a dream or a vision last night, actually, and I heard your show on the air. And first time I'm really calling here, but I wanted to share it with you. Is that all right?
0: That's what we're here for, yes.
13: Okay, good. Well, my vision is a little bit specific. I see a severe problem in the coming year for the American school system due to a Airbus or something similar, following onto a factory where they make pencils for the students and causing a massive disaster in a major American pencil factory.
0: Okay, I'm trying to think of how to write this down.
13: Vision itself, it was very intense vision. It was almost like, you know, pencils were like insects flying, or like bees flying, you know, wood and lead and everything, and it was just real horrifying, but basically, a plane is going to hit a pencil factory.
0: Okay. A plane is going to hit a pencil factory.
13: Yes, sir.
0: That's very specific.
13: I wish it wasn't going to be true, but honestly, I saw it, and I've been right about this before. So.
0: All right. Prediction number 113. Hope you're wrong.
13: I hope so, too, sir. Thank you.
0: Take care. Very specific and odd, and exactly the kind of thing we're looking for. Wildcard line, you're on the air. Good morning.
14: Good morning. This is Mark from Oklahoma.
0: Excellent, Mark. You're going to be predicting number 114.
14: Okay. My prediction is that a U.S. possession is going to declare its independence from the United States and become a separate country.
0: Any idea which one?
14: No, I just dreamed that it would seem like it was in the Pacific area. That's all that I can, that's all I know.
0: Very interesting. So a U.S. possession decides that's it, declares independence, and wouldn't that be interesting? I wonder what we'd do this modern day.
14: I don't know what we would do about it, but like I said, it seemed to be in the Pacific.
0: Okay. Good enough. I appreciate it. Number 114 is hereby recorded.
14: Thank you.
0: Take care and have a good year ahead. Happy New Year, everybody. Wildcard Line, you're on the air.
15: Good morning, Art.
0: Good morning, sir.
15: It's wonderful to take another ride with you. It's been so long.
0: It is wonderful.
15: And this is Stephen, your fireworks buddy from Columbus, Georgia. How you doing?
0: Very well.
15: What I'm about to predict, I hope, is a balk come next year. But this is very real. As you know, Lake Lanier, north of Atlanta, is right now about 17 feet below normal pool level.
0: All right. Despite the recent rain.
15: Well, we had an inch and a half of rain over the weekend, but none of it. No, they only got about an inch and a half up north, raised it about 6 inches.
0: Right.
15: Atlanta's about 70 days from not being able to flush the toilets.
0: My God.
15: It's that bad, and this is the truth. This is not fantasy. This is no dream. This is the truth. And I just hope, like the Dickens, that something comes by here before March or April, because it's really going to be bad down here in the southwest or southeast.
0: And so your prediction?
15: My prediction, I don't believe it's going to get any better before it gets the worst. I hope I'm wrong.
0: Well, then your prediction would be that Atlanta runs out of water.
15: No, I think it is going to run out of water.
0: Oh, that's what I said.
15: But I hope I'm not right. I hope we're not right.
0: If that really happened, sir, what do you think the city fathers would do?
15: Art, this has been in the works for 5 or 6 years now. They kind of knew it was coming. Atlanta's growing by the rate of about a half a million people a year.
0: Mm-hmm.
15: And I'm down south, about 100 miles south, so we're okay down here. We got four reservoirs in between Atlanta and us. But the water that runs the Apalachicola River, runs right down through Columbus down to Chattahoochee.
0: Right.
15: But the people in Alabama are hurting real bad, too, because Lake Altoona is just about dry. And that's the water they get to come down the Alabama River going into Alabama. So,
0: boy, that's something to contemplate. A major American city, Atlanta is certainly that. It's an airline hub. It's a really a major city. And for a major city in America to be without water is unthinkable.
15: Yes, sir. The old saying is that if you want to go to hell, you got to go through Atlanta. And that's just about the way it is. But I hope somebody comes up with a remedy to this problem, because this is going to affect a lot of folks. We were wishing for tropical storms this past summer, but none came our way, even though so many were predicted.
0: Well, perhaps in the fall. Listen, I've got to run. That's prediction 115, and a pretty dire one it is. I want to thank everybody. It has been a wonderful 2 days. It's been great to be back on the air. And by the way, this coming week, I'll spend a couple of more days with you on the air. One with Whitley Strieber, one about a new disease. Good night, all.
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0: President Obama honored the valiant dead and the sheer improbability, and it was, of their D-Day victory, commemorating Saturday's 65th anniversary of the decisive invasion, even as he remakes two wars right now, tries to thwart potential nuclear threats from Iran and North Korea. It's quite a job for a new president, eh? There have been two bodies found in a chicket to the plane that crashed. Searchers found two passengers' bodies in a briefcase containing an Air France Flight 447 chicket in the Atlantic Ocean near where the jetliners believed to have gone down. Real tragedy. It seems that Al-Qaeda now has a new franchise in Algeria, deep in the Sahara Desert. Along the remote southern borders of Algeria lies a very immense no-man's land where militants roam. Almost sounds poetic, doesn't it? Terrorists. It's here that terrorists linked with Al-Qaeda traffic in everything from weapons to drugs to illegal migrants. They've planted at least a half dozen cells in Europe. So they're spreading out, spreading their wings. And they'll soon see wings flying over them, I think. And then this from St. Charles, Missouri. There's no end to the cruelty of the world. Brian Jackson has been left out of birthday party invitations, asked not to use water fountains. His daily routine at one point included 23 pills, 3 IV medications, 2 injections every day. But the toughest part of this little fellow growing up with AIDS, for him, maybe knowing how he got it. When he was a baby, his dad apparently entered the hospital room and injected a syringe of HIV-tainted blood into his tiny body. My God, is there any end to the cruelty of this world? Apparently not. We're going to take a break, and then I'm going to tell you a story, a horror. An immigration horror story. I know you've heard on talk shows around the country, just tons and tons and tons of talk shows about immigration. It's just really a hot-button issue. So I haven't done it lately, and I thought that I would add my little bit to it with a twist. And, boy, it's a twist, all right. We will be right back. Well, all right. When I did my last program, it was kind of interesting. Somebody called up and said, well, how long are you going to be in the Philippines? And I said, I don't know. I'll talk to you about it on the next show. And the next show got wiped out for technical reasons, and I never got to answer the question. So this is, in effect, the next show. And I want to talk to you about it, about when I might or might not be back to the United States. Might not be back to the United States, actually, at all. Here's what's happened. I'll try and give you as quick a version of it as I can. First, though, it's worth noting that in the United States, as you know, immigration is really, really, really a hot-button issue, and for good reason. I mean, we have people pouring across the border from Mexico particularly, but nearly any border they can make it across. They just pour across the border. Everybody knows the story. They get across, and then they apply for various benefits and whatever they can get when they manage to get across the border. And we all, most of us anyway, decry that practice. And nobody wants the country flooded with illegal aliens. And they're, I guess, working on that sort of, kind of, maybe. But, hey, baby, try it legally. Try it legally, and good luck. Here's the story, and I might as well sort of read as I go. This is available to be read on the coasttocoastam.com website, and I surely hope you will read it. I sent the following to one of my congressmen and one of my senators, and I'll get to that. My name is Arthur W. Bell. My wife is Erin R. Bell. We've been married now, in fact, now over 3 years. And I've got a 2-year-old daughter who was born in Las Vegas, Nevada. So, of course, she's an American citizen. My wife is Filipina. She's Filipino, actually. I said Philippine, but she's Filipino. In December of 2006, that was here in the Philippines. My wife was one of those who wasn't really wild about coming to the United States. She didn't really want to come, but I wanted her to see the U.S. I wanted her to see my home. Of course, it's kind of a natural thing when you get married, right? So we applied for And it took months and months and months. We applied for a visa here at the U.S. Embassy in Manila, and they're wonderful people here at the embassy, by the way. Just wonderful people. It took months and months, but we got a visa. We got what's called a CR1 visa. It's going to sound kind of technical. CR means Conditional Residency 1. And with that, you enter the United States, and we flew in that. In fact, we flew and arrived in Las Vegas, Nevada, December 26th, 2006. Many of you may remember because you got to hear me say from the high desert in the great American Southwest again shortly after that. So when she arrived, they stamped her visa, said, welcome to the United States. It was all very pleasant, very nice people. And I think about a month later, she got her temporary green card. They issue a two-year green card is what they do. And all was well, and we spent 2 years in the United States. Well, we have done everything right. And by that, I mean we have followed this two-year procedure right to the hair. We've done everything the way you're supposed to do it. In October of 2008, now that was 3 months prior to the expiration of her temporary visa, we did exactly what we were supposed to do on October 10th. We sent the USCIS, that's the United States Citizen Immigration Service, we sent them a I-751, and it is the final step in over a two-year process, you know, to get your wife immigrated. And we sent them evidence of our marriage, and that's what it was all about. It's just the final step where they want to know that you are legitimately married. You didn't marry somebody and sneak them into the country, you know, and for payment or some crazy thing like that. So anyway, we supplied plenty of evidence, and we sent it along with their $545 fee. My wife then went to Las Vegas when she was notified to do so, did what's called a biometric. They do those these days. In fact, they're getting more and more serious all the time. They're probably going to be looking at your eyeballs and inside your brain pretty soon. But she went and did her biometric. We were assigned a case number, which we have here. It's on the website. And then sit back and waited because that's what they told us to do. In fact, if you take that number and you go to the USCIS website as of yesterday, and I don't care, I'll read it here, WAC09008515, it says that it's being processed, and they will let us know. So they received it, they received the evidence, they were happy, they put up a notice saying it was being processed, and they'd let us know. In early January, now, not very long ago, 2009, we received a notice from the California Service Center, that's the USCIS Center in California, to please send more evidence of our marriage. And that shocked me a little, but, you know, there's an age difference, big age difference between the two of us, and I thought, well, maybe that triggered it. Or perhaps, well, who knows, right? But they wanted more evidence. So within actually a week, I think even less than a week, 3 or 4 days, I gathered together what had to be about 2 inches of evidence. I'll tell you about some of it in a little while. And I sent it in to immigration. I sent it in to USCIS. In fact, it was received, our big packet was received by USCIS of additional evidence on January 15th, 2009. Now, I was careful enough to make sure that I got return, you know, it was registered, it was return, receipt requested, and I even got the receipt from when I sent it in the post office, and then, of course, I got the card back from USCIS saying, you know, stamped right there, I better not hit this table too hard, stamped right there, received USCIS January 15th. So I thought, okay, fine, everything's fine. And we just sit back and waited. Then in early March, just before we were going to leave the country, for reasons I'll articulate in a moment, we received a notice that, oh my God, USCIS had not received our additional evidence. They never received a thing. And moreover, there was no appeal, and the case was closed. I went, what? What do you mean the case is closed and no appeal? They hadn't sent me any letters saying, hey, by the way, we didn't get your evidence or anything like that. When, in fact, they had received our evidence. They had received our evidence, and I've got the proof, and I put it up there on the website. So, of course, I called the USCIS in a panic. And they said, well, all right, send the evidence that they, USCIS, actually received our package in a timely fashion. And I thought, oh, okay. And so I did that. They returned a letter. This was now. By now, I'm out of the country, right? They returned a letter saying, sorry, they had sent us the wrong form response and that we should send in $575. That was all they asked for, $575. At this point, I'm getting tired, you know. We've just been done so much, and so they want $500. I said, fine, send them the damn $575. If that's really what they think they want, send it to them, even though we'd already sent, and they had cashed our check for $545. If they want $575, send it. So we did exactly that. I mean, that's all they requested, $575. I said, well, okay, I don't understand why, but fine, I've got the money. It's better to just send it and do it than ask them why they want more money. I was tired of fighting at this point, so I sent it. We did. And then comes mail back again that says, that's incomplete. Well, it was a complete check, you know, a postal money order, actually, or whatever. And so it was complete to that degree. That's all they had asked for. But nevertheless, they said it was incomplete. And in both sets of the evidence that we sent, see, at this point, you're trying to prove that it's a real marriage. That's all you're trying to prove. This is the final step in a, you know, a two-year-plus journey. We sent evidence of our marriage. We sent our marriage license. We sent our daughter's birth certificate. She was born in Las Vegas. We sent our joint bank accounts. That's right. They're in both names. I sent health insurance in my wife's name, the joint car registration, my last will and testament. With my daughter and my wife receiving everything. We sent Social Security paperwork for all of us. Pictures of trips we've taken. Two homes that I own in Nevada, paid in full for years and years now. Two signed notarized statements by friends attesting that our marriage was indeed in good faith and so forth. Many, many, many additional documents I'm not even mentioning here proving that, well, the marriage was real and it was entered into in good faith. It was still healthy as can be, and as was our daughter. So, anyway, we had to return to the Philippines because of some pretty serious family concerns here and property that we have here as well and a lot of things. We have a condo here. Prior to leaving, I wanted to be really extra careful because we were in this process. And so I called the national USCIS number and I asked them, is there any problem with traveling? You know, we have an urgent situation. Can we travel during this process? They said, oh, no problem, Mr. Bell, no problem. Just go to the USCIS in Las Vegas, get what's called an InfoPass appointment, get your wife's passport stamped, and there is no problem with traveling, Mr. Bell. Well, there apparently is now. There wasn't then, but even after going to get her passport stamped and so forth and so on, boy, is there a problem. So the USCIS, what I did when I got here, I finally, there's a number of people have been trying to help out. I mean, when they send you something and they say, look, case closed, no appeal, that's it, what do you do? Well, in my case, I contacted Congressman Dean Heller. He's one of my congressmen. Senator Harry Reid, who's one of my senators. Harry Reid is going to take a look into it. I just signed a privacy thing so we can look into it. And by the way, I want to thank Gary Hollis back in Pahrump, Nevada. I want to thank Sharon Jackson, who owns KMI, has been handling a lot of this for me and doing a great job. Michael London down in Subic here in the Philippines, who's been helping me out with a lot of ideas and stuff like that. But what you'll see at the bottom of this, after going through all of this, this nightmare, down at the bottom, you will see that the congressman contacted the USCIS California Service Center for me, and the response was, thank you for contacting the congressional liaison team within the California Service Center. Since the applicant is out of the country after the case was denied, the petitioner will need to start from filing the I-130 petition again for the beneficiary. The reason for the denial was explained in the denial notice that your constituent received. The evidence was not received. That's why they denied our claim. The evidence was not received. The applicant's status has been terminated. That's a tough word. Terminated at this point, and she will not be able to return to the United States using the stamps in her passport. Signed by a adjudication officer in the congressional unit. So far, the congressman nor Senator Reid have, neither one, to my knowledge, have thus far brought up the point that they did receive the evidence. Thank God I had the presence of mind. I mean, there's a parcel number, a mail number. As far as I know, in government offices, it's probably standard protocol. They've got to log in mail, right? And they do it by the number. You can see the thing yourself. Click on it, by the way, and make it larger so you can see it. And there's a red arrow pointing to USCIS received January 15th. So even though it's their mistake, they either lost, or I hesitate to think that they tampered with mail, but I've got to recognize the possibility. There's a possibility that somebody perhaps at the USCIS office looked at it and said, boy, what an age difference. We're going to trash this thing. Or maybe somebody knows who I am. Now, I did not tell them who I was. I didn't say, look, I'm a talk show host and blah, blah, blah, blah. I didn't do any of that. I just did this as anybody else would do it, claiming no special privilege of any kind. And they trampled me like yesterday's garbage. They trampled my wife like yesterday's garbage. It's possible that somebody there recognized me and said, Art Bell, aha, into the trash. Well, that's a federal offense. Now, as far as I know, in a U.S. government operation like the USCIS, they've got a login mail, right? And they do it by parcel number. So why would it be so difficult, instead of just saying, we never got your evidence, why would it be so difficult to just take this, trace the mail, and by the way, I've contacted the U.S. Postal Inspector. My God, I even contacted the FBI. So I've done all kinds of things. Somebody, somewhere, can trace this mail, find all this evidence with, by the way, an awful lot of personal stuff in it, really personal, like your last will and testament, stuff like that. Find it for me. Hand it to the right person and do the right thing. But I have my doubts. Denied with no appeal is denied with no appeal. At this point, we'll take a break, and I think I'll be right back. Good morning, everybody. Anyway, we left the United States on March 10th, 2009. And as I wrote, when I wrote to my congressman and my senator, I said, look, I think of myself as a good American. However, I really don't feel as though I've been treated as one. Can you possibly help out in trying to untangle some of this mess? I have no idea what my wife's status. That was before we had any idea what her status was. And I have no idea what steps I had to take next. I've called the USCIS. I've faxed them. I've sent return receipt required letters, all with no response, or with a response that, oh, that's another thing. We got these responses from the USCIS that didn't seem to even relate to our case. You know, like, send $575. Huh? Or, we sent you the wrong form. We're sorry. And it just, it went on and on and on. They sent some wrong forms, all right. The stuff that didn't even relate to us. It was like they had us mixed up with somebody else, whatever the case may be. This is just a total nightmare. More of this little nightmare, and then we'll take some calls in a moment. Got a fast blast from, yeah, you can send fast blasts, by the way. You can go to the website, and there's a fast blast area there. You type a little sentence, and I'll get it. It'll pop up on my screen. Isn't technology wonderful? Cliff in Texas says, hey, Art, I've got a solution to your problem. Let your wife use her maiden name to get back in the good old USA by way of Mexico. And don't forget to send her through the border 9 months pregnant. Let her drop an anchor and... Yeah, you know, that's what's bothering me, Cliff, is that if you try and do things the legal, proper, every I dotted, every T crossed, there's no end to the punishment you get. I mean, here we are at the end of a 2-year process. Paperwork, flying, fees, forms. Oh, you have no idea. Now, some of you do, I suppose. You've probably been through it, because I'm seeing an awful lot of messages about others who've been through similar things. As I mentioned, I didn't tell them who I was. There was no point in that. I thought a good American could, you know, who's married, could go through the process reasonably and expect, I don't know, to be treated like an American. But obviously it didn't work out that way. And then I thought, well, all right, I'm going to go on the air and screech and yell about this because it's wrong. It's wrong if it happens to me, and if it happens to me, it can sure happen to you or anybody else. And I guess I just don't feel like I've been treated like, I don't know. So anyway, I thought, well, all right, I'll go on the air and screech and yell about this, and then I'll put a place where people can complain. But who do you complain to? Because trust me when I tell you this, there is no way to have a conversation with USCIS. They have a national number that you can call, and it's like a call center, you know, and they don't know anything about your case, but they can say things like, oh, sure, Mr. Bell, go down, get an info pass, get her passport stamped. You can travel, no problem. They can do that kind of stuff. But in terms of really talking about your case, they can't do anything. Then you could try and email them, but there's no email addresses. None. They have put up fences around their agency, so you cannot talk to them. You cannot fax them. If you fax them, they say, we no longer can accept faxes regarding any cases at this number. Please write to or do whatever. And so they reject those. So phone calls, faxes, emails, none of it does any good at all. They've walled themselves off. And then I thought, well, then, okay, if I go on the air and talk about this, who do I point people to? There's nowhere to point. Your emails would bounce. So I thought, well, hey, as you know, many of you know, I've been a supporter of President Obama since way back at the beginning. I thought, well, I'm already talking to my congressman. There's, you know, he's helping. There's no point in flooding him with anything. Senator Harry Reid, very powerful senator, very powerful. No point in flooding him. He's trying to help me, too. So the only place that I saw where email might arrive is the President of the United States. So that's what's up on the website right now. And I would be so appreciative if you would fire off an email. All you got to do is fill out the little form and then fire off an email to the president and say, hey, what's up with this? Not just Art's case. Yeah, Art. Well, you know what? I could come back to the United States. I mean, I'm a U.S. citizen, so I could come back. My daughter could come back. She was born there. But my wife can't, and there's no way in the world, there's no way in the world that I would leave my wife and daughter or remove my daughter from my wife. Oh, yeah, I wouldn't forget that. Remove myself from my wife. There's no way I would do any of that and leave. No way. So I'm here for the maybe forever. I mean, case denied. Boom. No appeal. I really need to stop banging on the table. I need something I can bang on. I have been as upset about this as a person can be in life. And so that's the whole story. That's it. So there's a little place. If you go to the coasttocoastam.com website, you can read about everything I just told you about. You can see the evidence that they received what they say they didn't receive. As I mentioned, I've gone to the U.S. Inspector General, Postal Inspector General, and I've said, look, please trace this mail. Confirm that USCIS got it, and then start in the mailroom and find out who decided to throw it in the trash. All my important personal documents into the, I can't call it that, a trash can. So, or whatever was done. I have no, it's just utter speculation. Maybe somebody knew that I did Coast to Coast AM and doesn't like me. There are those, you know. Or maybe, as I mentioned earlier, they looked at our age difference and said, ha, ha, ha, threw it in the trash. I don't know. But we have irrefutable evidence that that it arrived, and there is a parcel number, and that can be traced because I'm sure it has to be logged in at the USCIS mailroom. So they have all this if they want to find it, if somebody didn't shred it. I mean, this is mail tampering or it's something. And I'm going to find out what. Well, that's the whole story. That's it, folks. So here I am. Can't come back. Can't re-enter. Can't do anything. And they just waited until we got over here for a short visit to see the evidence that they received what they say they didn't receive. As I mentioned, I've gone to the U.S. Inspector General, Postal Inspector General, and I've said, look, please trace this mail. Confirm that USCIS got it, and then start in the mailroom and find out who decided to throw it in the trash. All my important personal documents into the, I can't call it that, a trash can. So, or whatever was done. I have no, it's just utter speculation. Maybe somebody knew that I did Coast to Coast AM and doesn't like me. There are those, you know. Or maybe, as I mentioned earlier, they looked at our age difference and said, ha, ha, ha, threw it in the trash. I don't know. But we have irrefutable evidence that it arrived, and there is a parcel number, and that can be traced because I'm sure it has to be logged in at the USCIS mailroom. So they have all this if they want to find it, if somebody didn't shred it. I mean, this is mail tampering or it's something. And I'm going to find out what. Well, that's the whole story. That's it, folks. So here I am. Can't come back.

0: woman doesn't like me. There are those, you know. Or maybe, as I mentioned earlier, they looked at our age difference and said, ha, ha, ha, threw it in the trash. I don't know. But we have irrefutable evidence that it arrived, and there is a parcel number, and that can be traced because I'm sure it has to be logged in at the USCIS mailroom. So they have all this if they want to find it, if somebody didn't shred it. I mean, this is mail tampering or it's something. And I'm going to find out what. Well, that's the whole story. That's it, folks. So here I am. Can't come back. Can't re-enter. Can't do anything. And they just waited until we got over here for a short visit to to drop all that on us. Anyway, once again, all of this can be read on the coasttocoastam.com website. And if you would jot off a note to the president, it's so easy to do with that link there. I would be forever... Not that I think it'll really get to the president, mind you, but maybe there'll be enough of them that it'll get to somebody who has some power to do something. Let's take a few calls. Let us begin with, how about Alex in Toronto? Hi, Alex.
1: Hey, good morning, Art. I can empathize where you're coming from. My wife's American, and when we first got married, we did everything above board, told the truth. I was going to move down to the States. And I had a job lined up and everything, and it was just one thing after the other, another fee, another form, another document that needed to be filled out. It was just a complete and utter nightmare. My wife got a job up here, and we're living in Canada, which is it's not a hardship. But when we go to back now to cross the border, at Detroit, we get to the U.S. Customs side, and they're like, they ask my wife, what's your citizenship? U.S. They'll ask me, what's yours? Canadian. I'll say, what's your relationship? We're married. And boom, we're right into the secondary inspection lane. Every time.
0: Do you manage to make it through and then actually enter the country?
1: We've been twice. When I've been denied and she's been allowed, because she's a citizen, they can't deny her entry.
0: Right, right.
1: But they can deny me entry. So there's been twice. And she's tried contacting congressmen and senators and state senators and all the rest. And you get form letters back.
0: I know. I know. They're like little gods.
1: It's just so I can empathize where you're coming from. But I really don't think it's the age difference is doing it, because my wife and I are born the same year and we're getting the same rigmarole. So I think it is some faceless bureaucrats who just don't care.
0: Well, that's also a possibility. I mean, anything's possible. It's possible that somebody in the mailroom dropped it, stomped on it, and threw it away. I mean, who knows?
1: And let's be honest, Art. Let's be brutally honest. You've uncovered a lot of things, and you've made a lot of enemies in the establishment because you tell the truth. And the truth is anathema to a lot of people who are long-term civil servants.
0: There is that as well. There is that. All right, buddy. Thanks a million. I'm sorry you've been through what you've been through.
1: I still think America is a beautiful country, and I still think Americans are the best friends Canada ever has, and I'm happy that we're friends.
0: Take care. I'm happy we're friends, too. Or that you're friends. I guess from over here, I've got to take that perspective, eh? Let's go to, in Las Vegas. In Las Vegas is Richard. Hello, Richard.
2: Hi, Art. It's good to hear your voice. I'm sorry you and your family are going through this after all you've been through. But I have a couple points. Number one, I don't trust any mail people here in Las Vegas. I've lost a lot of things, and a lot of people here in Las Vegas know you, which was just brought up. And I think that's a sad state of affairs. But the other thing that really irks me is I don't understand if they say that they sent you the wrong information, the wrong form, that has to mean that they already got your stuff.
0: I don't know. They claim they don't. I mean, go up there and read through the thing, and you will see they clearly say, let me read it, the reason for the denial, I'm reading here what the USCIS returned to the congressman, the reason for the denial was explained in the denial notice that your constituent received. The evidence was not received. So in other words, without another word from the point where I sent the evidence in, which was January 13th, by the way, you can confirm that, they received it 2 days later on the 15th, stamped USCIS received January 15th.

0: And now they stand behind their impenetrable brick wall and claim they didn't get it. It's denied and there's no appeal. And that's un-American, in my opinion. Let's go east all the way to the state of Illinois. And Linda, you're on the air. Good morning.
1: Good morning, Art. I'm from Illinois, and we have ICE detainees in our town. And a lot of these people are, like, they're in the position like you are. And they're being jailed for it.
0: I know. I know, but I mean, those are people probably who, for the most part, came in illegally in the first place.
1: Yeah, some of them have. I talked to one lady, though, that her visa had expired and they wouldn't renew it. And she was trying to get it renewed, and she went to the embassy up in Chicago, and they jailed her.
0: Yeah, well, that's also, once you've, you know, I know something about all this, not a great deal, but once you've overstayed a visa, in other words, once that date has gone past and you remain in the United States, then you're subject to all kinds of penalties. Now, that's not the case with us, of course. They waited until we came over here for a little trip. As you know, we've bounced back and forth between the Philippines and the U.S. For some time now. They waited until we got over here on a little trip. Boom, stamp denied, no appeal, end of story. So there's not going to be any issues about, you know, having overstayed a visa or being deported or any of that baloney. It's just like, oh, you're out of the country, good time to deny, and you can't do anything about it. Boom. So, I don't know. I alternate between being so angry that I can't sleep at night, and then just being sad, and then being angry again. I mean, here we are, the other side of the world, and when we get here, for very important reasons to us, within days, boom, stamp, tonight, you can't come back. I do a lot of that. Good morning. This is Charles in Santa Monica, California. Hey, Charles.
2: How you doing, Art?
0: You can hear me.
2: Yes, I can hear you. I got a girl in the Philippines right now. She lives in Palawan. And I'm hearing this horror story from you, and I'm really afraid to try and bring her over here.
0: Yeah, I'm sure you're thinking, boy, you know, look what's ahead of me.
2: There's an age difference between us. I'm 50 and she's 23.
0: Oh, and by the way, I actually went to Google, trying to figure out why this might have happened, why they would. The first time we sent in the evidence of our marriage, we sent in plenty of evidence to prove that it was a good, solid, you know, marriage.
2: Uh-huh.
0: And so I thought, well, why would they want more evidence on top of all this? I sent them an inch thick of evidence. And so I went to Google. I put in immigration age difference. And they said, as I read some of the responses, that it was, in fact, a trigger for perhaps asking for additional evidence. So that could have been it. But that's not my gripe. My gripe is I said it. I did everything right. I did it all just by the book, paid the fees, filled out the forms, 2 years in process, and then they end it all like that without even asking anything.
2: Yes, yeah, that's what I'm waiting for, her to finish school. You know, she's in college right now, and I have a friend that's got a girl over there. I think he married her. He went over there, and he married her. And there's an age difference between them, too. You know, for some reason, the Filipino girls like older guys here in America.
0: Yeah, it's very common.
2: And,
0: but it's also, once again, it is a trigger. So maybe you can expect something like that to occur to you with any luck at all. And maybe that's what the key word is, luck. Yours will just go sailing through. Who knows? To Los Angeles and Daniel. Good morning, Daniel.
3: Good morning, Art. Sorry about the bad news. My belief system is that God is in control and that we're living in some type of a very complicated matrix and that there is no such thing as a coincidence and that the word angel means messenger. So when you get a message, any letter, you have to look it up in the Bible to find out what the message is. And the word.
0: Well, Daniel, I think God's involved, too, but not the big G God. I think it's I think it's the little G gods.
3: That's partially true.
0: The ones at USCIS, that's what they act like. They act like little G gods. And I you know, I shouldn't be this angry, but I am. It's my own, it's my country. And how can my country do this to me? When you make a decision to do everything the right way, in fact, to overdo it, you know, I sent them enough evidence to choke a horse. This was the very last step in an over 2-year process, and I sent them so much evidence, you know, that I relaxed because I knew nobody could look at all this and say that it was not a real marriage, that it was done for, you know, somebody making a fee to get into the other, or whatever it is that they check on. I don't blame them for checking on that kind of thing, but to distort and pervert the process to a degree they did in order to say no is just, you know, words I can't use on the air, but I'll say un-American is what I'll say. Jake in Oceanside, good morning. You're on the air.
4: Hey, how you doing, Art?
0: Well, you've been listening, you know.
4: Oh, yeah, definitely. You know, my story is a little bit different. I'm an American citizen, so is my wife. I'm 28 years old. We went on a trip to Carlsbad Caverns in New Mexico, and we must have gone through 15 Border Patrol checks, and at every single one of them, we were pretty much, I mean, it was like scoped out, you know. And they had us opening our, you know, our car up, opening the back up, what's inside your cooler, you know, this and that. And I mean, of course, I had nothing on me, and it made me feel really insecure, almost as if we were in a state of martial law already.
0: Well, you know, we've got a big border problem. I mean, nobody can deny that. We've got a big border problem. And honestly, even though I know it's inconvenient, I don't object to having my stuff checked. I don't object to having myself checked and my wife and my child. And, you know, we want our borders protected. America's got to have its borders protected. So it's inconvenient. But if you take an airplane these days, oh, you're going to go through quite a bit if you're traveling internationally. And, you know, again, it's okay. I can handle that. But when you try and do everything the right way, the legal, every I dotted, every T crossed way, and then you get, I can't use that on the air either. You get the idea, right? When we get back, got a special guest coming up for you. You're going to really love it. Robert Bob Kuntz, when we return. Good morning. Morning across most of the world listening to me right now. Although where I am, it's, I don't know, a little after 2 in the afternoon. But the room is darkened down for coast. And oh, by the way, Andrew in Tremont, Illinois said, hey, Art, don't forget Heinlein's razor. I thought it was Occam's, but he says Heinlein's razor. Never attribute to malice that which can be adequately explained by stupidity. Perhaps the only villain is poor funding and organization. Not much consolation, though. Yeah, I know. And, you know, speculation is all you can do when you don't know anything else. And when they block themselves off and wall themselves off so it's impossible to talk to them, you're left with nothing but speculation. So I hope that those of you who are listening to me right now will take a moment, just a moment, to go up to the website, click on the, you know, the whole thing. And by the way, you can read the evidence that I supplied there and then read the whole thing down at the bottom, or not at the bottom, but actually pretty far toward the top, I guess. There's a little link you can click on, and you can actually write the President of the United States. And I would be so appreciative if in my behalf you would do so. Not that I necessarily think it's going to go anywhere, but you never know. As I mentioned, I've been an Obama supporter since way back before it became fashionable. So perhaps somebody will take notice. Gee, this does seem like a lot of messages. Maybe we should look into it. But I'm not placing bets on that. Coming up in a moment, Robert Kuntz. Now, after Robert Kuntz earned his, listen to this, Ph.D. degree in experimental nuclear physics at the University of Maryland, he became a staff scientist at Lawrence Berkeley Labs. He's taught analog and digital electronics at the National Security Agency. That's the no such agency place. Taught physics at the University of Maryland and at the University of South Dakota. His lifetime National Security Agency clearance is top secret, with cryptographic endorsement and code word access. Whew. In 2002, Dr. Kuntz took several fairly clear photographs of a disc-shaped object that was flying over central Pennsylvania. This led him to begin research into anti-gravity. There's nothing like seeing something like that to fire you up and change your life. So he started looking into anti-gravity. All this culminates in an experimental test of the Byfield-Brown anti-gravity effect in 2003. For the last 6 years, Dr. Kuntz has been investigating methods of producing energy following the work of Nikola Tesla and Dr. Thomas Henry Moray. According to Dr. Kuntz, an American inventor by the name of Stan Meyer demonstrated to a patient examining, a patent examining board, rather, patents. I guess you have to be patient when you're getting patents. But he was, and he explained to them that Mr. Meyer's invention could produce hydrogen quickly enough that a car could be made to essentially run on water. And since I'm in the Philippines, and we'll talk about this, I'm sure, there's a fellow here in the Philippines who is running a car on water. Such a car was then produced by Stan Meyer, who is now deceased. Finally, Dr. Kuntz says he believes that if we do not have a true energy revolution in this country and the world, and I think most of you agree with that by now, then because of massive indebtedness, and we've got plenty of that, massive deficit spending, plenty of that, the U.S., and the world is likely to enter an economic dark age that may greatly exceed that of the Great Depression. We're all worried about that. But he says, if we act in time, then a new golden age could arise for America and the world. In a moment, Dr. Kuntz. Well, all right, here we go. Robert Kuntz, welcome to Coast AM, your first appearance.
5: Thank you, Art. It's very nice to talk with you. This is a great honor for me. I've been a fan of yours for 20 years. I've been with you through Mel's Hole, the interview with Bob Lazar, The Sounds of Hell.
0: Well, you really have been
5: and
0: there.
5: And many other things. Oh, yeah. I work nights, and when I work nights, I listen to you. Because, listen, Art, you don't have to be right all the time. You don't have to be right 90% of the time. You only have to be right once in the things that you address, such as UFOs.
0: Well, you're a relative, I think, of Dean's, aren't you?
5: Dean, yeah, that's my cousin.
0: Yeah. Your cousin. Mm-hmm. I had the pleasure of interviewing Dean some time ago.
5: He's quite a fellow.
0: He's quite a fellow, is right. And apparently so are you. And I, you know, usually somebody who has a Ph.D. degree in experimental nuclear physics, has been at Lawrence Berkeley labs and all the rest of it, would be, really, really hesitant to report one of those things.
5: Yeah, that's probably true. That's probably true.
0: Probably. Well, you can get better in trouble. I mean, how hesitant were you? You saw the thing. You got a photograph, even. And so how long did you think about it, Robert, before you reported?
5: 7 years.
0: Ooh, that's a long time.
5: So I didn't go public with it right away. Now, this is a pretty good picture, in my opinion. You know, some people report a blob in the sky, and they call it a UFO, but in my opinion, this is not a blob in the sky. This is not a UFO. This is a picture of a flying saucer. Now,
0: I would agree with that. I've seen the photographs. There's a few questions I have about them. For example, the object appears to be, and you document it, trailing smoke.
5: Well,
0: I don't know.
5: That's an
0: somehow
5: interesting
0: question. You know, unless the object is wounded, you know, and on fire or something like that, you wouldn't expect smoke from a UFO traversing the sky.
5: I agree with you, Art. Now, that raises the question of what's going on here. Now, first and second, literally, this object was traveling very slowly. I estimate the speed to be 10 or 15 miles per hour. Mm-hmm. I took 20 pictures, and with my little pen cam camera with a bitmap image processing system, a CCD type device, a relatively inexpensive thing.
0: Still, and although you're one in a million, most people who see UFOs curse themselves later for all the cameras sitting at home.
5: Yeah, I understand that. But also, it was bright daylight. This was 11:30 in the afternoon on August 8th of 2002, a bright, bright day, and I stopped my car. I saw this unusual I thought it was a contrail, but it wasn't a contrail, but it was so unusual, I stopped my car. Now, at that time, you were talking a lot about chemtrails. And yes. I thought, well, maybe this is something to do with that. Now, I don't necessarily know what chemtrails are or whether they're regular trails or not. But anyhow, I took these pictures, and then I moved my car to get closer to the object. I drove about 6 miles, 7 miles. Now, the object had to be moving slowly if I'm driving my car 6 or 7 miles to catch up with it. And I took, I don't know, 3 or 4 more pictures, took them home, blew them up on the computer, and I found that it was a disc-shaped object with a dome. It's not just a disc-shaped object. It's got a dome. There's two orientations of it. It's traveling slowly, and it appears to be traveling, trailing smoke. So now my conclusion then was, well, not my conclusion. My thoughts were, what is going on? And what is holding that thing up in the air? I mean, you know, there wasn't a it wasn't traveling fast enough for there to be some sort of lift, and the aerodynamic design of the thing wouldn't seem to be like an airplane. So what is holding it up? And I came to the conclusion it was some sort of anti-gravitic system.
0: Well, Bob, my late wife and I, if you've been a listener a long time, I think you know we had a sighting of a triangular object.
5: I know that.
0: And I estimated it, 30 or 40 miles an hour. It was directly above us, and I said the exact same thing. Look, this was not aerodynamic flight. Simple as that. The air wasn't moving fast enough to hold this thing up. It was massive. And so same thing in your case. What did you conclude, Bob? Is this, what, in other words, you thought very hard about this for a long time before reporting it, 7 years.
5: Yeah.
0: What did you see?
5: Okay. My conclusion was, my analysis was that either it's extraterrestrial or it's terrestrial. Now, either way, there's some sort of anti-gravitic thing going on, in my opinion. I don't see any other way. So that led me to do anti-gravitic analysis and experiments and research. But now, let me go back to the trailing smoke. I think the thing appeared to be wobbling. I took two different pictures of it at different angles. It was, that is to say, its spin axis had two different orientations. So it looks like it was wobbling a little bit. It was traveling very slowly, moving maybe 15 miles an hour, and it was trailing smoke. It did not appear to be an exhaust, but rather appeared to be trailing smoke. So it looked to be some sort of craft in distress. Now, whether or not that was extraterrestrial, I can't say for certain, but I don't know of any flying saucers in our inventory that are flying over central Pennsylvania at 11:30 a.m. and in the middle, the day, and such a bright day, and all these circumstances.
0: So well, the one thing I do know, Bob, is that it changes your life. You're never going to be the same person again after you've seen something like that.
5: Oh, yeah. Now, those black triangles, that's another subject I'd like to talk with you about sometime. But what's going on with those? I mean, I've got a neighbor over here, a very trustworthy lady who I know very, very well, and she saw this black triangle, a very large solid angle. That is to say, the angular width of the object in the sky was very large. It was not a distant object. It was traveling very slowly, maybe 10, 15, 40, 30, 20 miles an hour.
0: Mm-hmm.
5: And she got a good look at it, and she got a look at another time of a triangle, a black triangle. Now,
0: actually, Bob, there have been thousands of those reports, and the type that you've given us, fortunately, with the photographic evidence to go with it. But and I came to the same conclusions, Bob. It was either extraterrestrial, a strong possibility, I thought, or terrestrial with a propulsion system that involves the repulsion of gravity. Now, there are so many implications to this with regard to, I mean, we're in deep doo-doo in this world right now for energy.
5: We are, with our debt, $12 trillion, and we've got $1.8 trillion estimated deficit this year, and, you know, 7 million people unemployed, 10% unemployment rate. We've got serious problems, and you're exactly right, Art. This could be the answer. Surprisingly, UFOs can lead us to energy.
0: Yeah, but here's the problem, Bob.
5: Yeah.
0: If we possess this kind of technology, if we possess some sort of anti-gravity drive, the implication is that we would solve our energy problems. And then you've got to wonder what in the world our own government would be doing, ignoring a solution at a moment of crisis in America and the world, why would they continue to hide this if it was terrestrial?
5: Well, I don't necessarily believe they are hiding it, Art. Maybe
0: okay.
5: they are hiding some of it. I believe that the Russians, formerly the Soviets, had some of this technology with their scalar electromagnetic weapons that Dr. Tom Bearden has talked about. And I've seen evidence that those weapons have been used with a reach to reach America.
0: But Bob, they are hiding it. I mean, they have not applied the technology in any way to the private sector, given it to any company who's said, well, look, okay, we can build this little thing. It'll run your house. It'll run your city, whatever. We're at a moment of crisis in the world. We're polluting the hell out of it, and so they are hiding it. I'm sorry, they're hiding it.
5: The Russians might be. I don't know about American scientists. Now, you know the way things get clogged up in the government, there could be some thick-headed character at the top of the food chain that's saying no to all this. And I, you know, it isn't as if President Obama or formerly President Bush is responsible, because this never reaches their ears, in my opinion. A lot of this is held in held close to the vest by some clique or group of individuals at the CIA or at the national security level somewhere, and they keep a lid on it, at least the UFOs. Now, my opinion. We've been visited. I can't, you know, let me be frank with you. I don't think that that was one of our craft. I don't think we have flying saucers flying over Pennsylvania like that in the middle of the day. I mean, you know, maybe we do, but I don't think so. And so I think, I'm pretty sure, and that not only that, there's lots of other evidence. I've researched this enough to conclude pretty much 100% we're being visited by extraterrestrials that have anti-gravitic technology and other forms of technology that are extremely advanced. I don't know how far, maybe a million years. It could be a billion years more advanced than we are. And, you know, the universe is supposed to be 14 billion years old approximately. Our solar system is only maybe 5 billion years old. So what is that? Even before our solar system was formed, there could have been 9 billion years of development.
0: Well, Bob, there's a lot of anecdotal evidence, and I guess you can argue some serious photographic evidence and some serious evidence, but there's no smoking gun that I'm aware of, Bob. Now, you've done a lot of research. Maybe you've stumbled into one, but there's nothing that you can say incontrovertibly, here it is, smoking gun. We're being visited. They're here. They have this technology. And if you've got that smoking gun, lay it out.
5: Okay. Let me just put the evidence forward. Now, part of it is represents testimony. You know, when you have a nuclear – you know those – you were in the Air Force, I believe.
0: I was, yes.
5: Yes. You know those guys down there in the nuclear silos, the ones with the keys that sit in those padded chairs on the spring.
0: Right. Right.
5: Those guys don't mess around, all right? When they tell you, if a person with that kind of background tells me that a flying saucer or a UFO shut down his nuclear silo, I believe him.
0: I'm well aware of the stories. I guess you're referring to the silos that were, in fact, shut down by UFOs that hovered over them some many years ago now.
5: Exactly. And those one or more of those people, kind of men, testified with Dr. Stephen Greer at the National Press Club.
0: Yes.
5: So we have the testimony, and then there's also Philip J. Corso, Colonel Corso's testimony.
0: Now, he's heard Colonel Corso many times.
5: I know you have, Art. I've listened to it many times, over and over again. I dissect these things. I deconstruct everything. I say, why would this guy lie? Why? I don't just say, yeah. I don't necessarily believe anything. I really think about it. And Colonel Corso was not a man who's going to be making up these kind of stories. Very few of these guys would do that.
0: It's still, Bob, anecdotal. Maybe you can make the argument that collectively all of this eyewitness testimony adds up to a smoking gun, but not for the really hard-hearted.
5: Okay. Now, there is the work of Dr. Roger Lear. He has removed a presumptive implants from individuals, including one U.S. American scientist. And they analyzed these objects, and they found they had non-terrestrial isotope ratios in the device, if you will.
0: That's
5: if I can use
0: true.
5: That term, device.
0: I know.
5: Non-terrestrial isotope ratios. Now, how does a person, get non-terrestrial isotopic materials in his body, his arm, his foot, his ear? How does that happen? Now, secondarily to that, Dr. Lear also indicates that these devices emit electromagnetic radiation. That would be akin to great radio waves in the region of 90, in the FM spectrum, maybe around 93 megahertz. I don't know exactly the frequency. Okay, thirdly, these devices, when examined by scanning electron microscopes, show microstructure. That is to say, microscopic programming type things like integrated circuits, but maybe more sophisticated.
0: Mm-hmm.
5: Now, those are three things right there. There's non-terrestrial isotope ratios. There is the microstructure, and there's the emission of electromagnetic radiation from these devices. And then there's additional testimony relating to other physical phenomena that occurs in association with those implants. So that's evidence. So that's right there is evidence. So it isn't as if there is no evidence.
0: No. Now, collectively, there is a very great deal of evidence, Bob. But again, for those who are not going to be convinced until they lay their own hand on something extraterrestrial, until they're told by, President Obama or, somebody at that level that it's real, it is so, it's on CNN, that's when people will believe. And until then, they're going to say, oh, come on.
5: Well, Art, I think you're right. There are lots of people that are just going to say it's all nonsense. And, they're free to do that. This is a free country. But my opinion is that the evidence, if one carefully examines the evidence. Now, I tell you something. Some of these skeptics that they roll out.
0: Bob, I've got to hold you there. We're at a break point. Bob Kuntz is my guest. I'm Art Bell. This is Coast to Coast AM. It is good afternoon from the other side of the world, everybody, the Southeast Asian capital city of the Philippines, Manila. I'm Art Bell. It's great to be here. Robert Kuntz is my guest, and he's got some pretty impressive credentials for somebody saying what he's saying. PhD degree in experimental nuclear physics at the University of Maryland, staff scientist at Lawrence Berkeley Labs, and on and he worked with the NSA and on and on and on. He saw something he cannot explain, as so many millions of us have. It changes your life, and what you're going to hear is just not the sort of thing you would hear from somebody with these kinds of credentials normally, so listen closely. We'll be right back. Think that we may be back. We had a momentary glitch, and I think we're back with Bob Kuntz. Bob, are you there?
5: Yes, sir. I'm here.
0: Well, not yet.
5: Yeah. Yes.
0: I don't know if you can hear me.
5: I can hear you, Art.
0: But we had sort of a little glitch is what we had, and so far it continues to glitch because
5: Hello.
0: I'm not hearing anything coming back. Now, bear in mind that we're working from one side of the world to the other, and so
5: Hello,
0: I guess
5: Art.
0: For some reason I have no audio coming back, so I have serious doubts that we're actually on the air, but one never knows, and one told me a long time ago that if you have a microphone in front of you, never say anything that you wouldn't say otherwise. So I will refrain from doing that, and I will go ahead and disconnect what apparently is not working. We'll go ahead and drop this and hope they reconnect. Okay. We are now back on the air, and hopefully we've got Robert Kuntz back with us. Robert? Okay. They're currently calling back our guest. And again, for those of you who are tuning in late, I would very, very, very much appreciate your going to coastcoastam.com, our website, and taking a look at this incredible story that I've put up there for you. And I would deeply appreciate it from the bottom of my heart if you would take the time, a moment or two, and dash off a note to the president based on what you read. Again, not that I think it'll necessarily register and do any good, but it's just a way of, I don't know, complaining to a high place. The USCIS has themselves walled off so well that, that it's simply not possible to get hold of them. And, all right, Robert, I guess you're back.
5: Yes, sir, I'm here.
0: I have a feeling they may have had a power outage or something of that sort in California because you disappeared, as did the connection between this side of the world and California.
5: Well,
0: all right.
5: I'm still here. I didn't actually disappear. But
0: sometimes you have to wonder. You get into some of these sensitive subjects, Robert, and you have to wonder. I wonder frequently. Anyway,
5: Yeah. You've
0: done... As a result of what you saw and the fact that you've been, you know, then motivated to get into research about all this, you and I are going to have to disagree. I've got to take the, even though I could not be more of a believer, I guess I understand. You know, I worked with Dr. Greer and others, just about everybody in ufology for all these years. And so I'm pretty much of a believer, but I understand those who are not. And I understand what it's going to take for them to become believers. However, we're fortunate that you have the kind of credentials you do, fortunate that you saw what you saw, and that led you into research into anti-gravity. In fact, more than that, it led you into experiments with anti-gravity. And I would be very, very interested in what those experiments, what you did and what they proved.
5: Okay. Well, let me first give the listeners my website so they can look at the pictures later and then
0: Sure. Follow
5: all this. Okay, that's
0: Sure.
5: drkoontz.com, drkoontz.com. Okay,
0: all right.
5: With respect to the anti-gravity, now we don't necessarily have to believe in extraterrestrial spacecraft in order to discuss anti-gravity.
0: Right.
5: Somehow this object I saw was suspended in the air, more or less. Now, let's assume that there are objects that can be suspended in that way, even, no matter where they come from. Okay, now, what is going on with the physics about that? What is holding it up? And the answer would be that if there's no helicopter-type action going on or something like that, then it's got to be, and if it's not nuclear, physics has something called the standard model of four forces: the electromagnetic interaction, the gravitational interaction, and two nuclear interactions, the strong and the weak. Now, if we can rule out the nuclear interactions, the strong and the weak nuclear interactions, that leaves you with electromagnetic interaction and a gravitational interaction. Okay. Now, the electromagnetic interaction is the interaction that allows us to build transmitters and receivers and integrated circuits and all those things. And the gravitational interaction is what causes something to have a downward force due to the mass of the Earth, for instance. Okay, so how then do we engineer some sort of electrogravitic interaction? There's got to be some sort of connection between electricity and gravity, electromagnetic interaction and gravity.
0: So I'm certainly willing to accept the possibility, sure.
5: Yeah, okay. Well, let's see now. Einstein tried to unify all the forces when during the latter days of his life. He was unsuccessful, but he had the idea that they were all unified in some way. So possibly, let's at least accept the possibility there's an electrogravitic interaction, an interaction between the electromagnetic field in a gravitational field, and I do believe that's what's going on here. And so what I did was I started, after I took the pictures and blew it up, I didn't try to decide if it was an extraterrestrial spacecraft or not. I just believed it was some sort of anti-gravitic interaction and with that craft, and I started to do research in anti-gravity. So here's a long story made short. I came up with I researched this and found something called the Bayfield-Brown effect. Now, Bayfield was Dr. Bayfield, Paul Alfred Bayfield. was his name. And then there's another fellow named Townsend Brown. That's Dr. Townsend Brown. These are both PhD physicists. Dr. Bayfield was a colleague, a fellow student with Einstein. Dr. Brown was an excellent physicist, did very good work. And so let me tell you this in language that I believe you understand as a ham radio operator. Okay, you know what a capacitor is, of course. And
0: of course.
5: A parallel plate capacitor can be made by taking, let's say, two sheets of aluminum, 8 by 10, let's say, and putting between them a dielectric, perhaps Mylar is a good dielectric because it has a high breakdown voltage. If you put a high voltage, maybe somewhere between 20,000 and 100,000 volts,
0: now, this is a voltage without a great deal of current. In other words, we're talking almost about electrostatic
5: exactly.
0: charge.
5: Uh-huh. No current. Very little current flowing through. Just a leakage current flowing
0: right.
5: In the capacitor. So you
0: right.
5: put this high voltage on there, and according to the Bayfield-Brown effect, the capacitor tends to translate or lose mass in the direction of the positive plate.
0: Mm-hmm.
5: Okay. Now, what I did was I did a classical Bayfield-Brown experiment. I set up a very delicate balance beam made of non-conducting material, wood and styrofoam or styrofoam-like materials, a balance beam, you know?
0: Like, sure.
5: Okay. So then I put capacitors on both large area capacitors, 8 by 10 capacitors on both plates, on both the sides of the balance beam. Now, then I left one of the capacitors uncharged, and I charged the other one up to about 20,000 volts. And I had a camera set up so I could get away from the system and away from the high voltage, and I could observe how much the balance beam moved. And what I found is that the balance beam arm moved at its outer at the greatest distance was about 20 millimeters, 2 centimeters, 2 or 3 centimeters,
0: mm-hmm.
5: something like that.
0: Okay.
5: And it lost about 10 milligrams of effective mass. So I confirmed in my experiment the Bayfield-Brown effect. Now, there's probably been many people that have done this. I don't know if it's always been publicized, but now...
0: No, okay, let me interrupt, Bob. There have been many who have subjected materials to the effect that you're discussing, and they have observed... I can't recall what the percentage is of... You know, they actually weigh the items, and so they can measure the amount of weight reduction as...
5: Right.
0: This is being applied, and they do measure very small amounts of weight reduction, perhaps enough to move something around, perhaps enough even to cause something to hover in midair. I think they've taken mice and other small animals and had them hovering in midair.
5: Well, that's conventional physics there. That's the levitation of an object with conventional physics. That's magnetic field physics there. This is something different. Now, let me just say something about this. There are people who think they're doing the Bayfield-Brown experiment with these so-called lifters.
0: Mm-hmm.
5: They'll make an object that's very light, made of aluminum foil in a certain manner, and they'll charge it up to high voltage with a wire, and the object will hover and float around. But
0: mm-hmm.
5: that is not the classical Bayfield-Brown effect. The classical Bayfield-Brown effect is where it's something other than ion wind.
0: Okay.
5: Now, many people get this confused. Let me just say again, it's not
0: ion wind. I guess I'm one of them. I guess I'm one of them. I thought you were referring to essentially the same experiment. I guess not.
5: No. I'm talking about – now, Dr. Brown – did his experiments in vacuum, so it couldn't have been – some of his experiments were done in vacuum, so it could not have been ion wind because ion wind is caused by the flow of ions around the metallic materials under high voltage due to the presence of oxygen and hydrogen and air, basically. Okay? So now if you do that in vacuum, you're not going to get – the ion wind that some people have. Now, I'm not saying that the ion wind isn't a contributing factor to the lift of these objects. It probably is. But what I'm saying is there's another more fundamental effect called the Bayfield-Brown effect that has to do with anti-gravity. Now, this can be done fairly easily by physicists all over the world. It is not a big project. It may be a couple weeks at most or a few weeks.
0: All right, all right. Break it down for those of us who need the simple version. When you have done this successfully, what exactly have you proven, and where do you go from that point? In other words, you've made something a little lighter. You've changed its apparent mass temporarily. Where can this possibly lead?
5: Well, it looks like there's okay, if you hypothesize that there's an electrogravitic interaction, then this experiment indicates that is indeed a possible electrogravitic interaction, i.e. anti-gravity.
0: Mm-hmm.
5: So my experiment and the experiments of Drs. Bayfield and Brown indicates that Einstein is right about his unified field theory, at least concerning the electromagnetic interaction, in that there is a possible anti-gravitic effect. So I would say that I'm convinced that anti-gravity is possible.
0: All right, let me try this avenue with you, Bob. If you had unlimited funds, which almost no scientist has, but assuming for a moment you had unlimited funds and you could proceed from the experiment you did, attempting to get to the point where you could lift a craft off the ground and defy gravity and slowly rise and then finally leave the Earth's atmosphere, how would you proceed?
5: Well, let me just say this. You know about John Hutchison.
0: I do.
5: Okay, now John Hutchison, this is more sophisticated than the Bayfield-Brown effect, much more sophisticated. Now, John is a master instrument maker. He is not a conventionally trained scientist. He doesn't have advanced degrees, and he doesn't have knowledge in mathematics and conventional physics, but he's an intuitionist, if I can use that term. He is a brilliant scientist in his own right, and he is a brilliant instrument maker on the scale of Tesla. I mean, he builds very beautiful instruments. So he built these Tesla coils. I think they're somewhere between 1 megavolt and 5 megavolts. And he put those Tesla coils in opposition in the sense that an ordinary Tesla coil will spark. Well, these Tesla coils, as I understand it, were set up so they didn't spark. And what they did was produce canceling. This is critical. If people would understand this, it'd be very important. Canceling electromagnetic fields from two Tesla coils and possibly some other fields, he produced effects which caused, among other things, a 70-pound cannonball to float around, levitate.
0: It's pretty serious.
5: It is pretty serious. And I'll tell you, this is gravely important for the security of this country. This is not a trivial matter. This is not inconsequential. You know, some of these people who dismiss John Hutchison just by saying he's a fake, that's nonsense. I know the fellow. The man has given me proprietary information that I have used to verify some of his experiments, most notably in his energy cells. I've replicated it. Now, let me say also, he has done other things. In front of engineer George Hathaway, which was videotaped, he took a piece of aluminum, I believe it was, 3 by 3 inches by 6 inches or something like that, and turned that aluminum into powder in the presence of these canceling electromagnetic fields. Powder.
0: The last I heard of him, he was having grave difficulties with the Canadian government, local and national, I guess, of some sort, and they were, I don't know, trying to get him to clear out all of his equipment and stop what he's doing. Am I right?
5: That's correct. Now, what happened was John was causing things like some lady's jewelry just turned to mush in a neighboring apartment, I understand it. And doors, he caused doors to open and close and all kinds of things. And so people, I can understand what their reaction, but, you know, it's kind of dumb with the police to come in and put this guy in handcuffs. Just They should say, what in the world's going on here? We need to investigate this. If the Canadian people would wake up to the resource that they have in John Hutchison, he is a great scientist, and he has done wonderful things. And if they would wake up to what he's doing and try to replicate and understand what he is doing, they could have tremendous economic benefits.
0: Well, Robert, I think the Chinese say that the nail sticking up is the one that gets pounded down. And you know, he's been pounded down. There's no question about it.
5: Yeah.
0: Well, so you think his research, in fact, his demonstrated experiments, and I presume all of this is available on videotape?
5: Yes, I have it on my website.
0: Oh, you do?
5: I have the links to the these videos on his website.
0: All right. All right. The next obvious question is, aside from yourself, Bob, when you go to other legitimate degreed physicists, scientists, others who might be able to verify his work and or your work, what do you meet up with?
5: Well, I said that George Hathaway is I don't know if he's a PhD engineer, but he's an engineer. He's a member of the IEEE, which I used to be a member of the IEEE, too. That's the Institute of Electrical and Electronics Engineers. And so he is an engineer. He went to Canada. He sat there and watched this metal change from solid state into powder. Now, and this is cool, too. It doesn't heat up. It just breaks down. Now, there's one person. Now, let's see. What else?
0: Well, this is going to take, to become anywhere near mainstream, it's going to take an awful lot. It's going to take a number of degreed scientists to look into it, replicate the experiments. You know, that is science, replicating things. Mm-hmm. That's what it's going to take. And so we're coming
5: up
0: on a break.
5: Well, that might be true, but also if Art Bell were to go to somebody that had a car, let's say that man in the Philippines, if you would have enough knowledge of electronics as a ham radio operator. And
0: listen, we're at a break. Yeah. We'll pick up on exactly this point when we get back. This is Coast to Coast AM. Indeed, here I am. My guest is Bob Kuntz, and Bob has impeccable credentials, a PhD degree in experimental nuclear physics at the University of Maryland, staff scientist at Lawrence Berkeley, and so forth. And he saw something he can't explain, as did I. This changes your life. In his case, though, he was uniquely positioned to begin researching and then experimenting with anti-gravity, which he has done. He mentioned a man, Stan Meyer, who has demonstrated that you can get a car to run on water. That's right, convert to hydrogen and run on water. I've heard similar claims made, actually, believe it or not, by a man here in the Philippines who I believe now and still is running around Metro Manila somewhere with a car that runs on water. Now, if this is true, if it's real, then it would go a long way towards saving the world, wouldn't it? What's our problem right now? Pollution. We're destroying the planet. We all know that. The ice caps are melting. A lot of really, really nasty things are going on. So if we could all prove this, yes, we could change the world. We might not be able to rise up and out of the atmosphere just yet in something that defies gravity, but we surely could change the world. More in a moment. All right, once again, Bob Kuntz. Bob, you mentioned somebody, Stan Meyer, who, before he passed, did demonstrate, I guess, successfully a patent. Is that correct? Demonstrating that you can run a car on hydrogen, on water?
5: Yes, Stan Meyer. I have 7 of his patents on my website. Okay, now he demonstrated at least one of them. I'm not sure, maybe more, to the patent examining board that he could make hydrogen at a very fast rate, so fast that he could power a car with it. Now, let me stop here and say that most scientists would say that's impossible because they would say that it takes more energy to do this than you get out. The law of energy conservation.
0: Mm-hmm.
5: Okay, now, The problem is that these scientists, these physicists, do not take into consideration the possibility of gauge transformations, something called gauge transformations. Excuse me. You may recall that John Hutchinson did his experiments, I said that he used canceling electromagnetic waves.
0: Mm-hmm.
5: Now, you know about the law of energy conservation. Now, generally,
0: yes.
5: People say that energy is neither created nor destroyed.
0: Right.
5: But that is not a very good way to say the law of energy conservation. What we should say is that the total energy of a closed system is constant. Now, what that means is that you can make one unit of positive energy as long as you make a unit of negative energy at the same time.
0: Mm-hmm.
5: And our scientists do not take into consideration the possibility that negative energy is being produced because they don't know about something called scalar waves, which also could be called gauge waves. Okay, now, in the case of Stan Meyer, I believe he found a resonance, a scalar resonance or a gauge resonance in copper and in water that produced negative energy scalar waves that allowed him to gain positive energy to break up the water into hydrogen and oxygen, and then he ran his car on hydrogen and oxygen.
0: Okay, so this automobile was being run on nothing but the converted water to hydrogen. Is that correct? In other words, there was no additional hydrogen introduced to do it.
5: That's correct.
0: Now,
5: I was saying that if you were to go find this fellow in the Philippines, this older gentleman.
0: Are you aware of that story, by the way?
5: Yes, I am. I've seen the video on the Internet, and it's pretty convincing. Now, everyone, these skeptics that say it's a fake, they always say it's a fake, no matter what it is. They'll probably say my pictures are a fake. I don't know. But we can't let these people stand in our way. If you were to find that fellow and go look at it, you have enough knowledge about mechanics and electronics to make a determination if it's a fake or not. And they had people there that unplugged one thing and another, and it sure does look like that fellow was also using this possible gauge resonance to make energy.
0: Well, Bob, I do have some knowledge, but I can't put myself in your position. I don't have the kind of credentials you have. Yes, I know something about electronics and something about physics, but I don't know that I could go to this man, see what he's doing, and, you know, declare it is so. I could try, but I don't know that I have the credentials to do that.
5: Suppose he has a line running from his system that has water in it to the carburetor, and you unplug that line, and the engine shuts off. If you went over there yourself and took that hose and pulled it loose, and that stopped the engine, you would probably say make the reasonable assumption that the source for that engine's power was coming through that line.
0: Mm-hmm.
5: Okay, and you could see whether there's any gasoline line coming into that carburetor.
0: I could. What I wouldn't be sure of is whether there was some other source of hydrogen being introduced at a point where I couldn't see it. Now, I mean, there's a lot of things you could worry about. I hate to be such a skeptic, but I am. And
5: I still claim that you could do it.
0: Well, I could try.
5: I think you could.
0: And maybe I will try, Bob. Maybe I will try.
5: That'd be wonderful.
0: In the meantime, you do have the credentials. You have done the experiments. In fact, you could probably move from what you're doing now to also trying to create a car that runs on essentially water. Have you considered that?
5: Art, to tell you the truth, I don't have any more the mechanical ability to make the kind of things that are needed to be made in order to produce that device. Now, I have friends that are working on this. There are people around the world who are working on hydrogen fuel cells. They are able to produce hydrogen in various instances, and I'd like to give them additional information about the scalar resonance that they need to learn about. I believe it's at 6 kilohertz.
0: Oh, my.
5: That's a critical frequency. It's 6 kilohertz. You can calculate it from quantum physics, but people have to understand that this scalar resonance involves not only the hot water, but also the copper. The whole system has to engage in a gauge transformation, as it's called.
0: Mm-hmm.
5: So it's not as simple. I mean, if you get this thing figured out just right, it's pretty simple. But getting it to work exactly right isn't always that easy.
0: Okay. Well, again, though, you do have, obviously, you have the kind of background it takes to get the attention of other scientists, Bob. Have you attempted to do that? And if so, what kind of greeting do you get?
5: If I talk, there are a few scientists that listen to me, but they're mostly guerrilla physicists. I have a friend across the street here who's a guerrilla physicist. That is to say, he's being shunned by the mainstream physics community because his ideas don't necessarily fall in line. For instance, this fellow is a general relativist. That is to say, he's an expert in Einstein's general theory of relativity. And he's formulated a possible alternative to the Big Bang hypothesis, but people won't listen. For instance, a number of years ago, I wrote a paper. I spent about 6 months or a year working on the thing. I sent it off to the astrophysical

0: Big Bang hypothesis, but people won't listen. For instance, a number of years ago, I wrote a paper. I spent about 6 months or a year working on the thing. I sent it off to the Astrophysical Journal. This was, I said that the total universe of the total energy of the universe is zero, which kind of makes sense if you start, if you want to create a universe from nothing. Well, I set the energy equal to zero. Well, the editor didn't even send the paper out. He said he could see that the universe, the total energy of the universe is not zero. He said he could see that stars are hot. But he didn't recognize that energy can take negative forms, too. For instance, the attractive force of gravity is a negative energy, is a form of negative energy. Okay, so now there's a case. I spent a year of my time and, effort and all that, and nothing. And so if you mention, for instance, Michio Kaku was on here with you and or George Norrie, and Michio Kaku said that free energy is impossible. He said he has investors call him up every day, and he tells them it's impossible. But Dr. Kaku, as fine a man as he is, and I believe he's a very good man and a brilliant physicist, he does not understand that we have ignored the Gage transformations that we know can violate change the electromagnetic energy of a system.
1: All right. Well, you're now talking to, obviously, many credentialed people out there, and you have the opportunity to tell them where to take their experiments and demonstrate exactly what you're talking about. And so you said that that negative energy is, you mentioned 10 kilohertz, was that correct?
0: Six kilohertz. There are various frequencies for these scalar resonances, and 6 kilohertz is one of those. That's also exploited by a fellow named Stephen Mark, who kind of has mysteriously disappeared. I don't know what happened to him. I tell you, Art, I don't go for these conspiracy theories unless I'm forced to. Now, I don't know what happened to the man, but he had a nice little TPU unit, toroidal power unit, that was putting out hundreds of watts, and it was just a little thing. And it's not a fake, I tell you, because the guy named Jack Dunlap, an engineer and very respectable man, examined it, as did many other people. And so he was producing free energy, and then I guess around the year 2000, I don't know, he just sort of, and then he's gone. I don't know where he is. Maybe he's around.
1: Well, let's look at it. Let's look at it for just one moment, Bob. And that is to say, look, we've got large oil companies. We all know they rake in billions upon billions, if not trillions of dollars. Mm-hmm. And so obviously anything that would threaten their existence, the continued drilling, refinement, and use of fossil fuels would be enough to... threaten them in a way that that would produce action if they truly felt threatened. So I'm not a big conspiracy guy either, but I can see how they would put their foot down in the middle of somebody's neck who was suggesting it could be done.
0: Okay, yeah. Listen, Art, this may be a good time for me to issue a challenge to the world's physics community, all those electrical engineers and physicists out there. I would like to know, you know what a photon is. It's an electromagnetic wave.
1: Yes.
0: Okay, now, suppose you have two photons exactly identical to each other, except the electric and magnetic fields are 180 degrees out of phase.
1: Mm-hmm.
0: You superpose these two photons, one on top of the other, 180 degrees out of phase. The electric fields cancel and the magnetic fields cancel. So where is the original electromagnetic energy then? If there's no electric and magnetic fields, then the electromagnetic energy has gone to zero. But if you believe in energy conservation, you believe that energy had to go somewhere.
1: Mm-hmm.
0: Now, where did the energy go? I want to know. If someone can explain it to me. Now, this is without gauge transformations. If you put gauge transformations in there, yes, okay, that explains it. But those gauge waves are the very waves that physicists don't take into consideration. They do, and when they evaluate these free energy devices, they do not consider.

0: Gates transformations as being part of the system. So they say that only the electromagnetic interaction is necessary to consider, and they believe, because one physicist said it many, many years ago, he said that these Gates transformations don't do anything of consequence. People ever since have believed him, but he was wrong. A brilliant physicist by the name of Jackson, David Jackson. Brilliant man, but he made a mistake. And ever since, people have followed the party line, if you will, and they believe that electromagnetic energy is conserved when it isn't. So now, that comes back to scalar waves, scalar electromagnetic weapons. It comes back to John Hutchison when he has his canceling electromagnetic waves from Tesla coils. What does that do? When you cancel electromagnetic, two photons, again, let's go back to that. If you cancel two photons, they have two canceling photons, where does the energy go and what does it do when it gets there?
1: Robert, you mentioned a couple of times weapons. Now, if there is indeed this form of energy, it's entirely possible the United States government and other governments may have figured it out and may be utilizing it in something that's been weaponized. And if that's the case, would it be your view that it's being withheld as a matter of, in quotes, national security, and being used, and we're not getting it, and the world is not being relieved of its terrible burdens right now because of somebody's weapon?
0: Okay, that's a possibility, Art. You could be right. I don't know for certain. I'm speculating, okay? So you could be right. It could be that the U.S. national security community, maybe Los Alamos or Lawrence Livermore National Laboratory or Sandia Labs or one of these national security labs has knowledge about this. And it
1: Well, you were a staff scientist at Lawrence Berkeley Labs during your tenure there. Was there ever a suggestion that something like that was going on?
0: No.
1: No.
0: No. In fact, no. And so I would say it's possible, Art. I think the Russians have developed scalar did develop scalar electromagnetic weapons. And I've seen evidence that they have used them in the territorial United States, over the skies, as a weather modification, a form of weather modification. But I don't have any more evidence than that. Dr. Tom Bearden is the man who is an expert in that area. Dr. Bearden was one of the persons who influenced me early on in this area. I don't know if I agree with everything Dr. Bearden says. Some of the things that he says, I don't understand. I've studied them for hours and hours and hours, and I have my computer read to me his articles again and again, and I listen, and I don't understand them. Now, maybe he's right. I'm not going to say he's not. It's nonsense because I don't understand it. It could be very much that he's right, but I don't understand it all, and I can't say whether it's right or wrong. But he was a colonel. He's a retired colonel from the Army. And apparently he was somehow gained classified or gained information about these scalar electromagnetic weapons that the Soviets, then the Soviets, now would be the Russians, developed and used and modified the clouds over the sky of the United States. I've seen grid patterns that are very, very hard to explain in any conventional way. So I would
1: a lot of people call those chemtrails. You mentioned chemtrails earlier.
0: No,
1: chemtrails.
0: Chemtrails. This would be like imagine peaks and valleys and lines in the sky. I can send you an email with it. But this is definitely not a natural phenomena, and it appears to be some sort of technology. Dr. Bearden says that it's scalar electromagnetic weaponry from the Soviet, from then that would be the Soviets. And now it would be the Russians.
1: Could be the Russians at one point, back when they were indeed the Soviets, offered to create a typhoon here in the Pacific in order to relieve some areas that were in very great danger as a result of not having any rain. The governments involved didn't take them up on it, but they claimed that from satellite they could create a typhoon and offered to do so for X number of dollars.
0: I understand that to be the case. Now, I heard from one researcher that they did take the Russians up on that offer, and they did. Well, I don't know. But anyhow, you're definitely right. The story goes that the Russians offered to do that. Now, I can't say much about – I don't have any classified information, and I have very little unclassified information on these Soviet or Russian scalar electromagnetic weapons. But
1: right,
0: I do know. But let me finish, Art, please.
1: I'd love to, but we're coming up on a break.
0: Okay.
1: So we'll pick it up right where we've left off.
0: Okay.
1: And I would like to suggest to the audience – if I might, that I'd love to get email from you. If you have an opportunity to fire me an email, I am artbell@mindspring.com. That's A-R-T-B-E-L-L, lowercase, at mindspring, mindspring.com. I try to answer all the email that I can. If I miss you, I'm terribly sorry, but I'm making my best effort. This is Coast to Coast AM. Here I am. And that song seems to fit right in. Simple minds, complicated things, and it's difficult for people to understand. But I, too, along with Dr. Greer and many others, think that there probably is a free energy solution out there, or an energy solution that's going to bail our butts out before we destroy the planet entirely. It's a matter of finding it, and then I suppose keeping it away from the people who would see it gone until every drop of oil is sucked from the earth and we have done as much destruction as we can. So it's worth pursuing. It certainly is worth pursuing. Bob Kuntz is pursuing it, and pretty hard, too. Once again, if you'd like to email me, I'd love to get an email from you. I'm artbell@mindspring.com, artbell@mindspring.com. We'll be right back. Bob, welcome back, and I'm sorry to interrupt you, but the clock is what it is, and we have to stop when it says so.
0: Okay, that's fine.
1: So, go right ahead.
0: Let's see, where was I? Okay, I issued a challenge to the world's physicists. I'd like to know how they explain two photons, two canceling photons. What happens to the electromagnetic energy that's originally in those photons? Where does it go? And the answer, I believe, and I'm pretty sure it's correct, is that it goes into production of scalar waves. But we in the West don't know much about scalar waves unless it's in a classified government program that I know nothing about. Now, I do think that the Russians, previously the Soviets, did know quite a bit about scalar electromagnetic radiation based on their knowledge of Nikola Tesla's work. So now I sent to you just now, or a few minutes ago, a picture from Tom Bearden's website that shows over the coast of California the effects of scalar electromagnetic waves from putative Soviet devices. So if Dr. Bearden is right, and I believe he's an honest man, a very honest man, then that's evidence for scalar electromagnetic radiation affecting.
1: Okay, I haven't seen the photograph yet, but I'm compelled to ask, how do you know that's what it is?
0: Well, you know, the choices are not that many. Basically, the electromagnetic interaction is the interaction we have engineering capability over. We can't really engineer gravity very much. We can move dirt around, but it's pretty hard to make waves in the sky moving dirt around. The nuclear interaction is short range, and this effect that I'm seeing in the seen in the sky over California in the picture of Dr. Bearden apparently is the result of the electrum of a long range force, and presumably the electromagnetic interaction is involved. But I know of no way that the ordinary electromagnetic interaction would produce those waves. So I conclude that it is possibly scalar radiation from a...
1: Okay. Richard in Wisconsin writes to me, or fast blasts me, when two photons disappear, the energy, he says, converts to element 116, which is very unstable.
0: Well, no comment.
1: No comment. All right. And then this from Steve in Boulder, Colorado. Steve says, what I find is amazing is that Dr. Kuntz, with all his credentials, passion, and claims, has not brought forth any working models himself of Murray's work in electron energy or that of the water fuel cells. Only then can he be proven correct.
0: Well, that's a good point, but I'll tell you, Art, it takes time. I started studying this 7 years ago. Sometimes I do my calculations. I work typically 16 hours a day, 7 days a week. And also, there's a matter of money. I have used up most of my life savings in doing this, and I need to, I blew up my Hewlett-Packard oscilloscope the other day, and, you know, those things aren't
1: cheap.
0: I blew that out, and I blew up a power supply. And sometimes you get power surges with this stuff that knocks everything out, and you know, it's inexplicable. And you go back and you use conventional electrodynamics, and you don't get the right answer. But later on, you think, well, maybe I hit something there. I hit the gold mine. I just didn't know that. I knocked out my scope, but actually I learned something from it. It takes time. Dr. Thomas Henry Morey, Stan Myers spent 15 years. Got many patents, and where's his idea? He died in 1997, I think it was.
1: Mm-hmm.
0: So what happens to these ideas? And listen, I'll tell you something else. Even if you get to the point where you get a patent, that doesn't mean that you're going to make money. That doesn't mean you're going to get recognition, because the U.S. government, if it wants to stamp national security on a patent, it's gone.
1: Mm-hmm. That's correct. Sure.
0: You can forget it.
1: So, all right. Yeah. Let's touch on a couple of other things. What do you know about HARP?
0: Okay. HARP is I'm not an expert on HARP, but I do believe I know a little something about it. It is a phased array system that puts out 3 or 4 megawatts of power.
1: Mm-hmm.
0: And as a phased array system, I assume they control the various elements of the phased array, so they can produce electromagnetic effects that are localized in space and time in various parts of the world. They can produce a little spot maybe a few miles wide over a certain area and thus produce certain kinds of phenomena. Basically, I think they're heating the ionosphere and producing ionic effects, plasma-like effects, heating the ionosphere. Now, as to whether or not that is got some nefarious kind of whether or not there's some kind of nefarious activity associated with HARP, I cannot say for certain, but my opinion is that there is no nefarious activity. I do believe they're investigating the effects of heating the ionosphere with electromagnetic waves. And that could have military weapons application. It could have other applications for blocking communications from satellites. It could even be used possibly to disable satellites. But I don't think that it's being used to control the population, to induce mind control kind of things or anything like that. I think it's either benign or semi-benign. Now,
1: well,
0: I don't think
1: even those who have built HARP and are currently experimenting with it acknowledge that certain aspects of it could affect the physiology of human beings.
0: Well, I believe that's true, but as to whether or not it's actually being used to do that, I don't know. I don't think my guess is that it wouldn't be, but you know. I'm not an expert in it. I don't – even the experts – I listen to the experts. Nick Begich, I believe you've had him on.
1: That's right.
0: Listen to him, but he does – there's a lack of technical information that would indicate to me that there is something nefarious. I mean, so my guess is that HARP is fairly benign. It has, I believe, military applications, but so does free energy. So does almost anything. So
1: yeah.
0: I would say my guess is that HARP is fairly benign. These
1: all
0: people
1: right.
0: that think that people HARP is controlling their thoughts and things like that, I think they're mistaken.
1: Mm-hmm. All right. Let's move on to something else. As you know, I'm a ham radio operator, and in the course of wanting to put up the biggest antenna the world ever saw, for an amateur anyway, I put up 13 towers. And
0: wow.
1: A very, very, very great deal of wire.
0: Wow.
1: It's a double loop, and it's gigantic. It's spread out over 5 acres. Now, phew. I have demonstrated to person after person after person that on a clear day...
0: A submarine communications kind of antenna.
1: on a clear day, Bob, with no clouds, mm-hmm. no wind, mm-hmm. nothing going on, I can consistently throw a large switch, which I put in because I wanted to take the antenna to ground when there was a storm around, mm-hmm. and I can get a blue arc about a half an inch to an inch long every time I close that switch. There's an enormous amount of voltage on that antenna. And even a fair amount of current. So I don't know where it comes from. I've heard various theories, Bob, for example, that there's at any given moment lightning everywhere in the world, and that that lightning is somehow, or some of the voltage from that lightning is being conducted through the atmosphere, and that antenna is collecting it. I've heard theories suggesting that the rotation of the Earth itself is producing the voltage. I've heard all kinds of theories, but I've never heard one that conclusively in any way proves what it is. I have no idea what it is. It was an unwanted side effect, but it's real. And where does it come from, Bob?
0: Well, Art, you've got a very interesting question in there. Now, this goes back. First, let me say that I don't think it's lightning, and I don't think it has anything to do with the Earth's rotation. It goes back to Nikola Tesla in about 05, 10, you know, somewhere in that region. Nikola Tesla got a patent for a radiant energy device mm-hmm. that did work, that ran a machine. And mm-hmm. he had an antenna and a mica capacitor. Very important that it's mica, because, well, but anyhow, mica capacitor, and then he had a discharge system, a spark gap. So he hooked his antenna to this special capacitor. The capacitor would charge up to high voltage. It would jump over the spark gap. It would do some work with the machine. And so he was running, he was using that antenna voltage to do work, to, as a source of energy. And they call that energy radiant energy. And have ever since. Now, so maybe somebody did it before Nikola Tesla did it, but I don't know of it. So anyhow,
1: I believe that Tesla was suggesting that we didn't need to carry electricity in wires; that it could be transmitted through the air. That was what he said, wasn't it?
0: That's true, and that is not consistent with most of what modern physics says either. Most physicists would say that's impossible. Now, let me just pause here for a minute. I'll get back to the antenna voltage. But Nikola Tesla was one of the greatest engineers that ever lived. When he did something, it worked. Very, mm-hmm. very seldom, though, I think he built something and it didn't work. He was an extremely careful scientist. Now, he went out to Colorado Springs and did experiments out there with this transmission of power through the air. Now, mm-hmm. I don't think that's quite right to say that he's transmitting power, but let's use that terminology for now. So basically, he did many tests to verify that his ideas were correct. Then he came back to the United States to Wardenclyffe in Shoreham, Long Island, and started to build a magnifying transmitter for which he was going to provide power for the whole Earth. Now, Nikola Tesla was not a crackpot. No matter what anybody says, we should be thanking our lucky stars that Nikola Tesla lived, because we have 60 cycle because of Nikola Tesla. We have the AC induction motor. You know, my refrigerator is running right now. What does it run on? It has a 60 cycle AC induction motor in it. Nikola Tesla had almost 1,000 patents. He was a brilliant man. He did not do things that were dumb. And so he was going to produce power to supply the whole world, and that violates many ideas of modern physics. But Nikola Tesla
1: does.
0: Was not using the same laws of physics that we are using in America today.
1: Is that our problem, Bob, that what we call the laws of physics are simply not being looked beyond by the physicists that we have out there right now?
0: The real
1: hardware guys I'm talking
0: about.
1: That's
0: essentially correct. We use electrodynamics without gauge transformations. But you need, if you want to have free energy or if you want to have electrogravitic effects, these exotic phenomena, You mm-hmm. must include gauge transformations. Now, this goes back to Maxwell's equations. They were apparently mistranslated early on. It gets complex, but basically, if you don't have gauge transformations, if you don't include scalar waves, which I also call gauge waves, if you don't include gauge transformations, then your electrodynamics is incomplete. You okay. cannot describe what happens to two canceling photons. It's simple, Art. Two canceling photons. What happens to the energy? So anyhow, okay, your antenna voltage.
1: All right, so we'll get back to that in just 1 second. So if you're talking to another physicist, one locked currently within the laws of so-called laws of physics, you would tell him to look at what specifically? To do what specifically?
0: What happens in canceling electromagnetic waves? Two photons. If you don't include gauge transformations, you don't have an answer. You have a violation of the laws of physics. You have a violation of energy conservation. If you have two photons and you cancel each other, the electric and magnetic fields go to zero. Now, if the electric and magnetic fields go to zero, then the electromagnetic energy goes to zero because the electromagnetic energy is supposedly stored in the electric and magnetic fields.
1: Okay. How do you prove gauge transformations?
0: Well, you know, that's about the only way you can analyze these. There are ways to do it. I don't know if I can do it right, discuss it right now. It's a little complex. I think maybe I've already gotten complex enough with some of this. But there are experiments that have been done and can be done, but they haven't been done by the mainstream physicists because there are some real knuckleheads that are physicists. You would think.
1: Well, that's okay. What I'm asking you to do is you are speaking to some of those knuckleheads right now. You're speaking to certainly a lot of the mainstream physics world, and I guess I need to.
0: I don't think the knuckleheads listen to you.
1: Oh, don't be. I think some are. And if you were to instruct them on how to proceed experimentally to prove what you're talking about, what do you say to them?
0: Okay, I would first say we don't need to do the experiment in the first instance. Just tell me what happens to two photons. Just think about two canceling photons and try to explain that without gauge transformations, and you'll find that you can't. As far as I know, and maybe I'm wrong. Art, listen, I make mistakes all the time. I've made every mistake that can be made in physics. That's how I learned. After I made all the, you know, not exactly, but anyhow, I make mistakes. I'm willing to, if I'm wrong, Art, I'll come on and I'll tell you. I'll write you an email. I'll let you know. But I don't think I am. I'm pretty sure I'm right. And
1: I'm just asking how we prove you're right.
0: Well, you do an experiment where you can engineer gauge transformations, and you look at what happens. And what happens is basically in these kinds of experiments is you would generate energy. Now, actually, let me just be quite clear about this, Art.
1: Okay.
0: I believe in energy conservation. I'm not saying this violates these free energy devices. Violate energy conservation. I use energy conservation. I wouldn't know what to do with that energy and momentum conservation. But with these experiments, when they gain one unit of energy, they also generate at the same time 1 unit of negative energy so that the total energy is mm-hmm. constant. You see what I mean?
1: Yes. I think I do.
0: If you gain energy, means the energy. Energy conservation tells us the energy is constant. So if we gain a unit of positive energy, then there's got to be a unit of negative energy produced at the same time. It's as simple as it gets.
1: Okay, and let us say you could document that. You could prove it. What would you then have?
0: If I could prove that gauge transformations generate energy.
1: That's right.
0: Then I would have, I would have proof for free energy.
1: Would you, in fact, have, at that point, free energy?
0: You would be producing free energy. You produce, and, you know, listen, people, some physicists will say, oh, this is all nonsense. okay, listen, this is a serious subject. We've got gravely serious problems in this country with our economy.
1: No disagreement from me.
0: Oh, I know. I've heard you speak on the subject, Art. So let's be very serious about this. Let's don't just dismiss this out of hand and say, oh, that's all nonsense, which some physicists do, not all physicists, but some do. We've got to think about this. And I tell you something, Dr. Thomas Henry Murray was producing 50,000 watts of power from a tabletop unit. Stan Meyer was producing power. There are many people. But, you know, I don't know what happens. These people get gobbled up somehow. You know, what happens is that...
1: Well, they don't get taken seriously, Doctor. That's what happens. If they were taken seriously... we're here at a break point, so... Hold tight. My guest is Dr. Robert Kuntz. And when we come back, what we're going to do is open the phone lines. And if you're a doubter, if you're a skeptic, or if you're one in agreement, we want to hear from you. This is a topic so important to America and the world. I'm Art Bell. Indeed, here I am, and we forgot to return to my antenna as a topic, which we'll do. I'll probably never see it again, the way things are going. But it is a very, very interesting phenomenon that I can't explain. And I've had a lot of knowledgeable people take a look at it, and they just sort of leave shaking their heads. It is something coming from apparently nothing. There's probably an explanation for it, but I certainly don't have it. We'll get back to Robert Kuntz in just a moment. Briefly, let's go back to the antenna. I really meant to do that because I've scratched my head over that for years now, and there really is a very, very serious amount of voltage and actually a serious amount of current that comes from that antenna. And as I mentioned, it does so on cloudless, beautiful days. It does so at times when the electric power, local electric power, has been off, so that rules out any coupling that might have occurred from the electric lines. In other words, this really is energy coming from someplace, and I've had a lot of suggestions about what it might be, as I mentioned, but none that have been nailed down, and people just leave scratching their heads. Any other comments, Doctor?
0: Well, Art, you know, we're talking about a possible electrogravitic interaction. Remember that I indicated that these flying saucers apparently have exploited some sort of electrogravitic interaction. The Bayfield-Brown effect is electrogravitic. Your antenna is stuck up in the air, and it's got a lot of copper, I assume, and also... well, it's up in the air. It's got gravitational energy up there. And just like if you took a bucket of water and went up five flights, you'd have gravitational energy stored in the water. So basically your antenna is coupling. There's an electrogravitic interaction that's coupling the electric, the gravitational energy into the copper through a special interaction, a scalar interaction, or a gauge transformation, and that's producing a rather complicated effects. Among them is, I believe, negative mass electrons. I believe there are four particles created in what I call a lambda 0-0. It's pretty complicated, but a negative mass electron, a positive mass positron, a negative mass positron, and a positive mass electron get created as a quartet. To make a long story short, there's a buildup of negative mass electrons on your antenna. But negative mass electrons have never been looked for one thing, but we don't know if they exist or not. I believe they do. I strongly believe they do. And so I believe that what you're seeing is the combination of factors, among which is negative mass electron buildup.
1: Okay. Well, Colonel Miller from Kentucky says, Art, I think your electric arc, or the current and voltage, is being generated because your antenna array is interacting with the magnetic field of Earth. NASA conducted a shuttle experiment with a copper cable, and that cable generated a lot of free energy. Indeed it did, so much so that it destroyed the cable. Actually, there was so much current when they did that experiment that it destroyed the cable. Maybe I just have a smaller version of that, but again, that implies that the Earth's rotation is involved in some way, or the Earth's mass, or I don't know.
0: Let me say this. Normally, the current is induced in a conductor when there's a moving magnetic field.
1: That's right.
0: If you take a magnet and you sweep it past a coil, you induce a current, a voltage.
1: That's right.
0: And a current. But if that antenna is fixed to the ground and the ground and the magnetic field moves with the earth, you're not getting a time varying magnetic field. So that would not be a conventional explanation, in my opinion.
1: All right. Well, just for the record, the center of that antenna, the feed point, is at 100 feet. The rest of the antenna, which involves well over a mile of wire, actually 2 miles because it's double, is at 75 feet on 13 towers over 5 acres. And it produces, I mean, you would imagine that there'd be a buildup on it. But you can actually go to the switch that's designed to go to ground for safety, and you can just keep throwing it and throwing it and throwing it. So it's not a slow buildup. It's there every time. Mm-hmm. There's a discharge. Mm-hmm. Boom. It's there immediately again as strong. So.
0: And let me say this. You say that the spark jumps over an inch, right?
1: Oh, yeah.
0: Well, you know, the breakdown voltage of air is 30,000 volts per inch. So we're talking about a 30,000-volt signal there if we're using conventional analysis. 30,000 mm-hmm. volts, that's quite a bit of voltage.
1: Yeah, we've looked at it on a scope, and there are both AC and DC components to it, which is also very confusing. The AC components could conceivably be, I suppose, coupling. We didn't get an opportunity to do that kind of measurement, when the electricity was off in the neighborhood, unfortunately. So the AC component could be coupling, I suppose. Anyway, let me leave that. It's time to turn it over to the audience. Let them ask you questions, and okay. Believe me, there are a lot of them. Samantha in Alabama, you're on with Dr. Kuntz. Hi.
2: Hi. Can you hear me?
1: I hear you just fine. Go ahead, Samantha.
2: All right. I was wondering if there was any sites or something like that I can go to see how to make one of those free energy generators.
0: Well,
1: okay.
0: Samantha, how much technical knowledge do you have?
1: Well, she's not here now.
0: Okay.
1: But she just requested a site. So your site, would it be appropriate?
0: I don't have information. I can perhaps point you in that direction. If Samantha goes to my website and gets my email address and sends me an email, I'll do my best to help her. Let's see. There are zero-point energy sites, several. I could link her up. But, hey, look, if you don't have something like an electronics technician's ability, maybe a couple-year associate degree in electronics or at least some mechanical ability and things like that, it's going to be very difficult. Now, maybe she has that. Maybe Samantha has that ability. If she does, then maybe she can do it. Listen, I'll tell you something, Art. I have learned since I woke up, I didn't used to believe in these UFOs and all that. In fact, I told a friend of mine they were nonsense not more than 10 years ago. You know, I mean, if they were going to show up, they'd come knock on my door. I was a staff scientist at the Lawrence Berkeley Laboratory where 9 Nobel Prizes were won. I mean, really, they'd tell me right away But anyhow, I have since woken up, and it's a real humbling experience. And I listen to everybody. If someone tells me that a reptilian, they saw a reptilian, I listen. I'm skeptical, but I listen.
1: There's nothing like seeing something like you saw to convert you, to change your life.
0: Oh,
1: and does do that. That occurred to me as well. All right. Let's keep moving. I see the audience, it is Livermore, California. Ha-ha. Mike, welcome to the program. You're on with Dr. Kuntz.
3: Oh, Art, what a pleasure to talk to you.
1: Thank you.
3: I had a question, but before I go to that, I got an answer to your question. Why would we suppress this?
1: Yes.
3: Because it wouldn't be to the benefit of the people who control everything. I mean, if they want to control us, putting out the free energy would not mm-hmm. be to their benefit.
1: Mm-hmm.
3: Now, I'm not a conspiracy theorist or anything like that, but it just makes sense to me. But my question was, with this anti-gravity and everything, it really makes sense to me. The guy who did Coral Castle, I mean, would he be using this type of energy, this electromagnetic, the capacitors, everything else?
1: Okay. That's a very, very good question.
3: That's
1: all right. All right, doctor. Indeed, those big blocks that one person couldn't move and certainly couldn't move overnight or at all were moved. It was done.
0: That's an excellent question. I've studied Ed Leeds Scalman was the fellow. Now, interestingly enough, Mr. Leeds Scalman left behind notes relating to something called a holding magnet. And basically, it was an electromagnet. If you started it up, it kept current flowing. All you have to do is give it a spark and it takes off and it keeps current flowing. The magnetic field is maintained. A student at Purdue University was taking a course. The professor said there can't be these perpetual motion machines. He built a Leeds Scalman holding magnet. He brought it in. He had a diode in the series with the magnet. The diode lit up. The magnetic field was maintained without any external source of power. And so that's verification of something that Leeds Scalman claimed. And it is inconsistent with most of modern physics unless you include Gates transformations. Mm-hmm. So I would say it is possible that Leeds Scalman was using some sort of anti-gravity to do what he was doing.
1: It seems reasonable. All right, doctor. Quite a few of these. I get these fast blast messages while I'm on the air. Ron in
0: with the fella. Now, interestingly enough, Mr. Leeds Scalman left behind notes relating to something called a holding magnet. And basically, it was an electromagnet. If you started it up, it kept current flowing. All you have to do is give it a spark and it takes off and it keeps current flowing. The magnetic field is maintained. A student at Purdue University was taking a course. The professor said there can't be these perpetual motion machines. He built a Leeds Scalman holding magnet. He brought it in. He had a diode in the series with the magnet. The diode lit up. The magnetic field was maintained without any external source of power. And so that's verification of something that Leeds Scalman claimed. And it is inconsistent with most of modern physics unless you include Gates transformations. Mm-hmm. So I would say it is possible that Leeds Scalman was using some sort of anti-gravity to do what he was doing.
1: It seems reasonable. All right, doctor. Quite a few of these. I get these fast blast messages while I'm on the air. Ron in...
0: Without changing the electric and magnetic fields. That's called a gauge transformation. And gauge transformations generate gauge waves. And unless my fellow physicists are going to tell me that gauge waves don't have any energy, then you've got to believe that gauge waves carry energy. So this is a way to change the energy of an electromagnetic system.
1: All right.
0: But let me say this. I'm not saying the energy isn't conserved. I'm saying the electromagnetic energy isn't conserved. The total energy, if you include gauge waves, energy is conserved. So that would be a very important point. I'm not saying that again. I'm saying that energy is conserved, but electromagnetic energy is not necessarily conserved if there are gauge waves generated.
1: Roger in Los Angeles, you're on with Dr. Kuntz.
4: Hi, Art. Fantastic segment here on scalar waves, and I have two quick questions. The first one is, I used to work with Dr. Hunt at her Bioenergy Fields Foundation, and she used to say in her bioenergy healing research that scalar waves were the basis of all energy healing. And some of her research findings with Upledger Institute were just fascinating. So my first question, Dr. Kuntz, is, have you seen how scalar wave research might be able to be used in the new paradigm of energy medicine?
0: The answer to that is yes. Scalar waves, apparently, some kinds of scalar waves, there can be positive and negative energy scalar waves. I've done experiments with scalar waves. This could be considered to be anecdotal because it's my own personal experience. I've created scalar waves in my little lab, and I've used them to affect my body, and they're very positive effects. And also let me say that negative mass electrons and negative mass positrons have some tendency to be anti-entropic, which means instead of the normal laws of physics say that systems tend to move towards higher and higher degrees of order, disorder, higher and higher degrees of disorder. But with negative mass electrons and negative mass positrons, you can make order. So there can be self-organization, so there can

0: can be healing that takes place with these kinds of systems, in my opinion.
1: Right. Well, what Dr. Hunt used to say is that it didn't matter what the frequency was, as long as the healer and healee were both sending frequencies at 180 degrees toward each other. And when they meet, she says that this phenomena takes place where it no longer has a measurable frequency, but it has mass. And she says these are the scalar waves that is the basis of all energy healing.
0: Okay, I don't know about energy healing from one person to another. I don't know about scalar waves. They may exist, they may not, I don't know. Okay, but when I'm talking about scalar waves and healing, I'm talking about, for instance, using Tesla coils and neon sign. I have a 12,000 volt neon sign transformer, and I use that to generate scalar waves and other phenomena. And so I can't say for certain one way or another whether it's possible for one person to heal another with scalar waves, and I don't know about the mass aspect of what you're saying. So,
1: well, I think there's one thing that's very interesting, and that's that when you take two frequencies and they meet each other, and I heard you make reference to this tonight, it's very interesting that when these frequencies do meet each other and there's this energy coherence, something happens. Perhaps it's what Dr. Flair Francomano says at NIH. She's one of the geneticists. She says that she believes that DNA vibration, that DNA changes, phenomena takes place where it no longer has a measurable frequency, but it has mass. And she says these are the scalar waves that is the basis of all energy healing.
0: Okay, I don't know about energy healing from one person to another. I don't know about scalar waves. They may exist, they may not, I don't know. Okay, but when I'm talking about scalar waves and healing, I'm talking about, for instance, using Tesla coils and neon sign. I have a 12,000 volt neon sign transformer, and I use that to generate scalar waves and other phenomena. And so I can't say for certain one way or another whether it's possible for one person to heal another with scalar waves, and I don't know about the mass aspect of what you're saying. So,
1: well, I think there's one thing that's very interesting, and that's that when you take two frequencies and they meet each other, and I heard you make reference to this tonight, it's very interesting that when these frequencies do meet each other and there's this energy coherence, something happens. Perhaps it's what Dr. Flair Francomano says at NIH. She's one of the geneticists. She says that she believes that DNA vibration, that DNA changes. People know how small it is, and it's limited, and he's in a residential area. Moving it to L.A. or another area out here in the United States that's close to the media departments that he works with, I wanted to know if perhaps you would both be interested in lending your networking support to make that come to a really nice pioneering fruition.
2: Tell John good luck with immigration.
0: Yeah.
2: anyway.
0: Well, let me say this. If the Canadian people are as intelligent as I think they are, and they're good people, I love the Canadian people, they would do anything they could to get John Hutchison set up with his own lab in California with maybe $30, $40, $50 million a year funding. He would pay you back so many times over. We're talking about anti-gravity material science. He's teleported little pieces of wood into large pieces of aluminum. I've seen an 8-inch wrench get bent into cool with that heat, go into a U, on and on and on and on. Please, you Canadians that are listening, get John Hutchison some funding to get a lab going and let the guy show your scientists. Now, yes, he's not a conventionally trained physicist. He doesn't have a PhD. But, man, the guy has brains. He's a treasure. So I would say, you know, keep him in Canada, you Canadians. Goodness gracious. Honest. And also, he's producing free energy. He gave me the secrets of his free energy cell, and I built one, and it works. I built seven of them, and one of them worked. And, you know, he takes those things and he can short them out for a year and they can still produce power.
2: You say you built seven and one worked?
0: One worked, yeah.
2: That's part of the problem. Science demands repeatability.
0: Well, you know, I mean, even when you build integrated circuits, some percentage are going to fail. If I can get one, all I need is one instance of a device that can produce power, and that's all I need. For instance, one flying saucer, you know, one good...
2: One flying saucer, that's true.
0: Yeah.
2: You've got one device, though, that works, is that correct?
0: Yeah, it was working, and I started fooling around with it and made it...

0: I was going to prove it, you know.
1: Yes,
0: prove how it works, and so it was working. I had enough voltage out of it to produce power an LED, and so you know that convinced me it works. John Hutchinson is a genius. You people in Canada, oh, you could really make some money, huh? If John Hutchinson was released, you know, he can't do his experiments now because he makes things disappear in other people's apartments and things like that.
1: All right, Robert, hold it right there. We're at a break point. We'll be back in a moment with Robert Kuntz, Dr. Robert Kuntz. Very impressive credentials. This is Coast to Coast AM. Indeed, here I am. We're talking with Dr. Robert Kuntz, and indeed he's got very impressive credentials, nuclear physics, PhD in nuclear physics at the University of Maryland, staff scientist at Lawrence Berkeley Labs. Then he saw one of those, and that changed his life and obviously changed his point of view on a lot of things, and you've been hearing that tonight. Doctor, you know, a lot of people, like Dr. Greer, as an example, are out searching for the Holy Grail, you know, looking for the real McCoy, the real free energy. And Dr. Greer will come on every now and then, get very excited and say, we've got it, we found it, and then perhaps later suggest that, well, darn it, we didn't find it, or we found something wrong with it, or we couldn't verify it, or whatever. And so how would you suggest Dr. Greer and others who are looking for the Holy Grail proceed?
0: First of all, I would be very careful about making any claims. If there is a device that can work and produce energy and do it reliably and powerfully, I do not like these devices where they power the system and then they calculate the power out versus the power in. It should be self-sustaining if possible. That is to say, it shouldn't have a power plug. Maybe to get it started, that's okay. But and then I would make sure that I was able to produce that power on demand in any given situation. Now, see, one of the problems is if you have a delicate system that's got to be finessed, you can't bring the press in and then, you know, have a flop because they only come once or maybe twice.
1: Mm-hmm.
0: So now Dr. Thomas Henry Moray, in a period of time in the 1920s to the 1950s, gave many, maybe hundreds of demonstrations of his device, but the patent office wouldn't give him a patent because they said, where is the energy coming from? He didn't know. And so they wouldn't give him a patent, and the government wasn't interested because they claimed that it was a private sector matter, on and on and on. And then, you know, as I said before, some of these things, if you get a patent, the government will step in and say, wait, this is a national security issue.
1: All right. Let's go to San Diego. Gil, you're on with Dr. Kuntz. Good morning.
2: Good morning, Mr. Bell. Thank you for taking my call.
1: Certainly.
2: Yeah, you were talking about a Filipino who was working on water-powered engines a while ago.
1: That's correct.
2: His name is Mr. Dingley.
0: Would you spell that, please?
2: It's D-I-N-G-L-E, like Dingle.
0: Dingle. What's his first name?
2: Dingley.
0: Dingley.
2: Yeah.
0: What's his first name, do you know?
2: I forgot his first name now.
0: Okay.
2: I'm not sure, but he's a mechanical engineer, and I met him, the first time I met him was in 1977.
0: I see.
1: Really?
0: Okay.
1: Really?
0: Tell us more.
2: Yeah. We were both stopped in a traffic light in Metro Manila in 1977, and what caught my attention was the sign behind his car's rear window that says this car runs 100% water. Runs on 100% water. So I pulled right up to him and asked him, how was that? He invited me over to a gas station across the street, the intersection, and said he explained it to me that he uses a catalyst and also a high voltage source. He popped up the hood, and there was this inside the engine compartment, and there's this. He showed me a small cylinder that contained the catalyst.
0: Mm-hmm.
2: Well, he demoed it to me. He said he filled up the tank that he was refilling. He filled up with the tank with water, and he said initially the engine, upon starting, he would use gasoline, and after a few minutes, he would switch to water. I went back to the tailpipe, and he started the engine. Okay, I smelled gasoline fumes coming out, and then he said he's now switching to water. After a while, the familiar gasoline fumes went away, and there's just heat coming out from the tailpipe. I put my eyeglasses on the exhaust, and there was water vapor condensing on the lens.
0: Okay, that's wonderful. Thank you very much.
1: That is remarkable.
0: What is your name again?
2: Gil. Yeah, I met him again in the middle 90s. He answered an advertisement because we're doing high voltage ignition systems for cars. And he came over, and I said, if I asked him if he still remembered me, and he said yes. He was using at this time another car also powered by water, and he discussed his design further. He said he's having problems with a high voltage source. He needed the high continuous high voltage source for the converter, and what I saw inside his hood was a very primitive high voltage.
1: Caller, let me interrupt and ask you a question. Since you know him, my presumption is that he's still here in Manila. Since I happen to be in Manila, I very much love to meet him and perhaps invite him over here and have him on the air.
2: Sure. His last address was in Banco Filipino Village in Las Piñas City in Metro Manila. I think he's an alumnus of Mapua Institute of Technology. You can check out that school.
1: Okay. All right. I will pursue it, and I'll see what I can do. Thank you very much. That's fascinating. And to sit down with him and actually, in detail, discuss with him and the audience
0: or
1: what he's done.
0: Maybe you could get a look at that car.
1: Maybe I could get a look at that car.
0: I'd really love to see that.
1: I would love to see it, too.
0: Then you could convince yourself. And I'm convinced that this fellow was doing what he said he was doing. And by the way, to do this, you need high voltage. You need, I think, possibly 10,000 volts. I'm not exactly sure of what voltage, but you need something in the neighborhood of 6 kilohertz high voltage at 10 kilovolts, like that.
1: All right. To my hometown. May never see it again. Bill in Pahrump, Nevada. You're on the air with Dr. Koontz. Hi.
3: Hi, how you doing? And your hometown is a wonderful place, let me tell you that, Art.
1: It is indeed.
3: We came here for 2 weeks, 2 years ago, and haven't left.
1: All right.
3: My question has to do with conservation of energy. I have always, and I've talked to people who run power plants, and I've talked to physicists and so on. I don't understand when they produce more electricity than gets used, what happens to that excess electricity?
0: Okay.
3: If you have too much demand, you get a brownout. So what happens on the other end when you don't have enough demand to use what's generated?
1: Okay, that's a good question, actually.
0: Well, okay, that's a conventional physics question. There are two things here, the unconventional and the conventional. If we stick with the conventional, what happens is that they just stop producing so much power. They reduce the coal into the steam engines and, steam turbines and things like that. And if it's too much demand, well, they just have to reduce the power. They have to reduce the voltage. You get a brownout. Now, with respect to the unconventional, when as far as energy conservation goes, when a free energy device produces one unit of positive energy, it necessarily produces one negative unit of energy if energy is conserved. And I believe energy is conserved. So if you're conserving energy and you're believing in free energy, and I do, then you've got to be producing negative energy gauge waves, which are carrying off the energy that has to be accounted for. I'm still conserving energy. I'm not violating energy conservation. Some physicists would say, oh, yeah, he's violating. No, no. I believe in energy conservation. I use it. I couldn't do my work without it.
1: All right. Brian in Texas, your turn with Dr. Kuntz. Brian?
4: Yeah, Mom. Yes.
1: You are.
4: Yes. How you doing, Art? How you doing, Dr. Kuntz?
0: Hello.
4: Yes. My question is, you were talking earlier on the show about the cannonball that was lifted up off the ground, and I was wondering if you've heard of anything larger that has been lifted up off the ground and levitated and floated around or seen.
1: Well, there's Coral Castle, but a cannonball is pretty good. Anything bigger than that, Doctor?
0: Well, I haven't been able to check this out yet, okay, very well. But Professor Searle, S-E-R-L, has said that he was able to produce anti-gravitic effects on a larger scale. I don't know if that's true or not. It could be true. I'm not saying it isn't true. I'm not saying it is true. But that has been reported. Other than that, I know of no anti-gravitic effects on a larger scale.
1: Well, a cannonball satisfies me, actually.
0: Oh, yeah.
1: All right. Brad in Syracuse, New York, you're on with Dr. Kuntz.
5: Hello, Art. It's an honor. Dr. Kuntz and Art, getting back to your antenna towers, mm-hmm. I don't know if you remember the cars of the 50s with the vinyl seats. I remember my mom would slide out of them and touch the body of the car and get a shock and come up
1: That's
5: with
1: right.
5: adjectives. I
1: sure.
5: couldn't leave.
1: Sure.
5: I wonder if maybe with all the conductivity you have with your towers, if you're picking up just static electricity and causing that arc. And I'll take my answer off the phone. Thank you.
1: Okay. If that were the case, believe me, I considered it. The towers, of course, or the antenna, I guess I should say, is insulated in every case from the towers. It would have to be to function as it does. If that were the case, if it was simple, anything bigger than that, Doctor?
0: Well, I haven't been able to check this out yet, okay, very well. But Professor Searle, S-E-R-L, has said that he was able to produce anti-gravitic effects on a larger scale. I don't know if that's true or not. It could be true. I'm not saying it isn't true. I'm not saying it is true. But that has been reported. Other than that, I know of no anti-gravitic effects on a larger scale.
1: Well, a cannonball satisfies me, actually.
0: Oh, yeah.
1: Right. Brad in Syracuse, New York, you're on with Dr. Kuntz.
5: Hello, Art. It's an honor. Dr. Kuntz and Art, getting back to your antenna towers, mm-hmm. I don't know if you remember the cars of the 50s with the vinyl seats. I remember my mom would slide out of them and touch the body of the car and get a shock and come up
1: That's
5: with
1: right.
5: adjectives. I
1: sure.
5: couldn't leave.
1: Sure.
5: I wonder if maybe with all the conductivity you have with your towers, if you're picking up just static electricity and causing that arc. And I'll take my answer off the phone. Thank you.
1: Okay. If that were the case, believe me, I considered it. The towers, of course, or the antenna, I guess I should say, is insulated in every case from the towers. It would have to be to function as it does.

0: on with Dr. Kuntz.
1: Hello, Art. It's an honor. Dr. Kuntz and Art, getting back to your antenna towers, I don't know if you remember the cars of the 50s with the vinyl seats. I remember my mom would slide out of them and touch the body of the car and get a shock and come up
0: That's
1: with
0: right.
1: adjectives. I
0: sure. just
1: couldn't believe.
0: Sure.
1: I wonder if maybe with all the conductivity you have with your towers, if you're picking up just static electricity and causing that arc. And I'll take my answer off the phone. Thank you.
0: Okay. If that were the case, believe me, I considered it. The towers, of course, or the antenna, I guess I should say, is insulated in every case from the towers. It would have to be to function as it does. If that were the case, if it was simple static electric buildup, then you wouldn't notice, there wouldn't be a steady, you can sit there with the switch and go ch-ch-ch-ch just that quickly, and you get the same size giant spark every time. So if it was static electricity, you'd have a buildup, and then you'd have a discharge in a period of time before it would build up again. There is no period of time before it builds up. So, no, it's something else.
2: Not only that, Art, static charges tend to not allow for much current flow. It sounds like you were getting a pretty good spark there.
0: Mm-hmm. We certainly were.
2: Yeah. Well, you know, I tell you something. That's a fascinating thing, that antenna. Yeah, you should repeat what Tesla did and run a machine off of it.
0: It's tempting. It's very, very tempting. All right. Syracuse, New York. Well, wait a minute. We just did that, didn't we? Let's go here to Florida, and you're on with Dr. Kuntz. Good morning.
3: Hey, Art. Good Lord. I love your show so much. I'm just wondering, do you know how much wattage you're getting from your giant antenna in Nevada?
0: No, specifically, I don't. In fact, in the early times, to be honest with you, I was spending all my time trying to figure out how the hell to get rid of it because it destroyed a couple of very expensive radios that I had. So I had to end up with a large device which actually literally kept the antenna on ground all the time. RF can bypass that, and so that's what made it usable for me. No, I never did a direct test with regard to current. I can tell you this, though. We burned out a 100-watt bulb, boom, like that. So
2: that's quite a bit of power.
0: Yeah, that's quite a bit of power. It's more than I would have expected. I would have expected all voltage and little to zero, little current.
2: You said the breakdown was approximately over an inch. So if that's 30,000 volts, and let's suppose there's 1 amp, that would be 30,000 watts for maybe a second.
0: Mm-hmm. Caller?
3: I'm curious. Do you think it's possible the giant triangle you saw was a dirigible, a floating craft?
0: Oh, you can't rule it out. There are stories about lighter-than-air aircraft that are triangular, and I suppose anything's possible, but... Oh,
2: no, I don't think so.
0: This thing was 150 feet at the most above me. It was massive. It was enough that when I saw it and my late wife saw it, it just, you know, the stars went away, the moon went away. It was a clear night in the desert. There was absolutely no sound. You could hear crickets. I've told this story so many times at a quarter mile away or half mile away. And this thing silently moved over us. Our mouths dropped. We stood there and watched. We'd stop the car. The thing continued on over to the west-northwest until it finally disappeared. And as, thank heavens, I wasn't the only one who saw it. It was seen all over the Pahrump Valley. So, in fact, it was a newspaper story. And the Air Force came back and commented that they indeed had overflown the Pahrump Valley with a secret mission with a C-130, which I thought was completely completely insulting.
2: Those are very noisy aircraft.
0: A C-130 would rattle your teeth at 150 feet.
2: Yeah.
0: And it also would be doing something called flying, which this wasn't. Little Rock, Arkansas brings Rick for Dr. Kuntz. Good morning.
4: Hey, Dr. Kuntz, Mr. Bell. Absolutely. This is the most fascinating listen to. And I understand. The question I have here is Newton's law. You know, for every action, there is an opposite and equal reaction.
0: Right.
4: And why can't that apply to...

0: And I think that's what Dr. Koontz is trying to say, in a way.
1: He is saying that.
0: And that makes so much sense to me. And I'm not a scientist. I'm just a mechanic. But what he says makes sense.
1: Well, I guess it does. It underscores gauge transformations. Is that a fair comment, Doctor?
2: That's correct. Let me just say something. Yeah, underscores gauge transformations. And let me just say something about what this man just said. He said, I'm just a mechanic. Well, let me tell you something. You know, you're just a mechanic, but you're a person who can change the world. There are lots of people I've discovered so many times that just ordinary people, maybe a housewife in Nebraska or Colorado, just won't let the subject go, whatever it is. Mm-hmm. And she works on it, or he works on it, and sticks with it and makes it happen. Individuals make things happen. People can change the world. You can do it.
1: Doctor, where does your research go from here?
2: Well, I'll tell you, Art, I've pretty much tapped into my life to the point where I'm wearing clothes with holes in it. But, you know, in order to proceed, I've got to raise a little bit of money. And
1: okay. The good doctor appears to have just disappeared. Raising money. It always really does come down to raising money, doesn't it? Well, I'm sure we'll get him back on the line here in a moment. I kind of feel sorry for him. People who have a life-transforming event, as this man has had, and then begin experimentation and trying to look into what they saw, or I guess prove the technology behind what they saw, can get to the point where it becomes all-consuming, and in fact all-consuming of your money as well. Are you back, Doctor?
2: Hello there. Yes,
1: good.
2: I'm back.
1: Yes, okay. Yes. So it is all-consuming, and apparently it's consumed your finances. Is there anywhere to turn?
2: Well, I don't know. I was thinking about writing to the Department of Energy, but, the atmosphere is so hostile against anything associated with free energy that I've been hesitant. Now, maybe this will change things. Maybe things will change. I don't know. But I tell you something. There's me and there's some other people, like John Hutchison. I'm telling the people of Canada, you could make yourself some money. You could really, it's going to take a couple of years to get it worked out. But if you help this fella out,
1: you don't have to, but if you would like to give out your email address, you could mine for gold.
2: Okay. Well, anyhow, on my website, there's my email address. That's drkoontz.com, drkoontz. And my email address is bobkoontz@earthlink.net. bobkoontz@earthlink.net.
1: Okay.
2: And if anybody does help me, I tell you, I don't have it. I'm one of those monk-type physicists. I don't look for, I just live. As long as I have enough to live on, I'm not looking to get, I want to see America prosper again. I want to go back to the 1950s economically. I don't want to see 7 million people out of work. We need to be able to drive our cars with no gasoline. We need to be able to power our homes without any.
1: Surely would change the world, Doctor. Oh. Edward in Vancouver, B.C., you're on with Dr. Koontz.
3: Yes, hello. We are a smart bunch of people up here in Canada with that person you're talking about. And I'd like to say that sympathies to you with your situation with dealing with the government. I hope that gets resolved.
1: Thank
3: Mr.
1: you.
3: Bell. And, okay, my question, if you have a moving charge with an electric charge and it moves and it changes directions, that is going to emit electrical energy in the form of a field, correct?
2: Photon.
3: Right. Okay, and what is that in every atom? A moving electron that circles around the nucleus. So I was wondering, where does that energy come from? Is it giving off energy, and where does it come from? If you had an atom that was just like by itself and left it with that electron, would it slow down after a while because it kept on giving off this energy?
2: That's an excellent question. Now, that's very fundamental to quantum physics. And it has to do with the wave nature of matter. But let me just say this. According to conventional theory, the electron in that particular case, say you have a hydrogen atom with an electron around a proton, that electron is accelerating, and ordinarily accelerating charged particles emit radiation, photons. But in this particular case, the photons are not emitted, and so you can that electron can circulate around that proton forever and not emit any known electromagnetic radiation. Your question
1: All right.
2: is very good. Very good. Excellent.
1: It is indeed. Doctor, we are out of time.
2: Oh, what a shame.
1: We've just gone through a long – it's just amazing how quickly talk radio moves. You look up at the clock and, phew, man, it's gone. So, Doctor, thank you for joining us this evening. I wish you the very best of luck, and perhaps somebody out there, a moneyed person, will see to it that your work continues, perhaps in more comfort.
2: Thank you, Art. I really appreciate you. You're a wonderful fellow, and you're a great man. Take care.
1: Thank you, and good night, Doctor.
2: Good night.
1: All right, well, that's it. From this, not the desert, but this part of Southeast Asia, quite the opposite, as a matter of fact. Any of you have the opportunity to review what I have on the website, coasttocoastam.com, I'd appreciate it. If you can jot off a note to the president after you've read it, I'd appreciate that. And I'll see you, I believe, we're set up for a show on the 26th or so. From Southeast Asia, good night.
4: Hi, folks. This is, well, it's Art Bell, contacting you from, well, not from the high desert or the great American Southwest, exactly. Rather, I'm contacting you from beyond. Spooky, huh? For those of you who have missed me, and I'm sure there are many, I've missed you too. I'm beaming this message to the Art Bell Classic fan page. I do enjoy that name. I certainly prefer it to people who love Art Bell. Geesh, was never a fan of the name of that one. I do so wish I could tell you what it's like out here in the great beyond. I'm certainly tempted. But that would just take away all the fun. I can tell you this. There's no bad language, that's for sure. Anyway, you'll be hearing more from my spectral self very soon. From beyond, I'm Art Bell. Good night.

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2: A Southeast Asian capital city of the Philippine Islands, Manila. I bid you good evening, good morning, good afternoon, whatever the case may be, wherever you are. Hey there, I'm Art Bell, filling in pretty sure for George Norrie this evening, this Friday night, Saturday morning. How are you all? I'm okay, but I've got a cold. I seem to be, so you're going to have to suffer along with me tonight. I seem to be sampling all of Southeast Asian viruses that I can. And speaking of viruses, we do have the AH1N1 virus over here now, about 600 infected in the Philippines. It was inevitable because, well, the Philippines has a lot of overseas workers, and they come and go. And as they come and go, they bring with them whatever's in the rest of the world. And, of course, that's that virus. So it is here. It is in the Manila area now. But before I go on, you know, I've got something I want to say about this AH1N1 thing. And it is, something ain't right. Something is really wrong with this virus. Now, what do I mean by that? This virus was in Mexico originally, where it killed a disproportionate number of the people who caught it, right? And understandably, because of that, it was big news. But as it spread in Mexico and then and subsequently to the rest, most of the rest of the world, it seemed to be and seems now to be not any worse than any other flu virus, right? But it's not being treated that way by the media. It's being treated as though... When I watch the coverage here in Manila, and for that matter on CNN and, you know, the rest of the media, it's disproportionate to what's going on with the flu virus. Now, that sets off alarm bells in my head and tells me something's going on here that we don't understand. I could certainly be wrong, and it may be that there are legitimate worries to have about this virus mutating or changing or something. But right now, the coverage is way disproportionate to the problem being created. So, just sort of a little, I don't think they're telling us everything kind of comment for you. I've got so much for you tonight, and I do have an update, by the way, on the immigration situation that I railed about last time I was on the air. Oh, I don't know. Just go ahead and give that to you. It is solved. Thank you. I need to thank a lot of people. I need to thank Congressman Dean Heller. And also Moses Andrus from his office. Thank you, Moses. Gary Hollis, who made many, many calls on my behalf. Thank you, and my wife's behalf. Thank you very much, Gary. Karen Jackson, owner now of KNYE Radio in Pahrump, who copied endless documents and resent what we had already sent. And I guess I want to comment that we really need immigration reform. And I think 60 Minutes, interestingly enough, in the same week that I railed away, had some comments about it as well. It's time to change the immigration world. Nobody wants a lot of people pouring across the border who don't belong across the border. But those who are legitimately applying and legitimately able to bring family or whatever, that process really just really needs reform. So hopefully that will get done. At any rate, that problem solved. I've got more to talk to you about, including, of course, you have to comment on Michael Jackson. There is some late news, and it kind of makes sense. So in a moment, back with that. Oh, by the way, before I go any further, left to right, there's a picture, pretty cool new picture, I think, of the girls. Left to right, if you go to the website, it says Arts Webcam. Just click on that. And when you do, it'll take you to a different page, and you can click on that, and it gets bigger, becomes bigger. So go ahead and take a look. Left to right, that would be the now a little more than two-year-old Miss Asia Rain Bell. And, of course, my beautiful wife, Erin, in the middle. And on the right is Anna Lynn, our Yaya, and kind of new member of the family, if you will. So left to right, those are the girls. And people ask, why don't I put up my picture? I will one of these days, but I have looked at my picture, and I would much rather look at their picture. That's taken in a very beautiful area adjacent to us, which is called Surrendra, kind of near an area called Market Market, and that's where we do most of our shopping. It's just a gorgeous area full of beautiful, beautiful restaurants and just a very, very nice area. So that's the photograph tonight. I think it's a pretty good one. You might want to take a look. That's all the way over here on the other side of the world. It's kind of worth a look-see. Michael Jackson. God, it was as big a shock here in the Philippines as I'm sure it was in the rest of the world. And as you know, Michael Jackson did a very large concert here in Rancho Coliseum here in Manila. And so he is loved here, and his death came as a terrible shock. Dead at 50 years old, too early. There's something I can tell you now about Michael Jackson that I didn't mention before because I thought he deserved his privacy. Michael Jackson, until recently, lived in Pahrump, Nevada, kind of down the street from us a little bit. And I never really mentioned it because, well, as I said, he deserved his privacy, and so I never mentioned that, but I guess it's okay now that he's gone. He did live in Pahrump, believe it or not. It actually did make a few publications were aware that he was out there, but again, I kind of wanted to protect his privacy. Dead at 50 years old, too early. And it is interesting the way the world has reacted to his passing. It's reminiscent, of course, of the passing of Elvis Presley, isn't it? In a lot of ways. The king. The king is gone again. We know a little more today than we did yesterday. Apparently, Michael Jackson was working out, getting ready for these, I think he had about 50 concert appearances. You know, the big last curtain call kind of deal. So he was working out with the Incredible Hulk. Incredible Hulk. And they think, they don't know yet, they think that his heart simply gave out. Now, as you know, he was a dancing fool. And I guess what he was trying to do was to get himself in shape to give the kind of performance that he gave when he was much younger. And his heart just couldn't take it. At least that's the thinking right now. It was going to be a late career comeback, and now it's not going to happen. I know he's a very controversial person. So many in the media spotlight are controversial people. Heaven knows I've generated my share of it, haven't I? All right, in other news, I'm so sorry to see Michael Jackson gone, but I guess, in a way, he went doing what he wanted to do, and there probably are worse ways to go, and only one better that I can think of. A judge has ordered Madoff, the guy who made off with your money, to forfeit over $170 billion. $170 billion? Wow. $170 billion. I thought this was a $50 billion scam. So he wants $170 billion. My goodness. So that'll be the end of all property, including real estate, investments, cars and boats and such. Diamond rings, what have you. In a triumph for the president, the Democrat-controlled House narrowly has passed sweeping legislation Friday that called for the nation's first limits on pollution linked to global warming, aims to usher in a new era of cleaner, yet more costly energy. Of course, it'll cost. Everything costs. Vote 219-212 capped months of negotiations, and it's going to be painful, but I really do think we need to do it. President Obama's criticism of Iran escalated Friday into an unusual personal war of words with the president of Iran. As you know, the president of Iran wanted an apology from Obama, not coming. Good. Obama said that they really ought to think about answering in some way the people who had violence perpetrated upon them, those who died in the riots. So good. Stymied by Congress, so far anyway, the White House is considering issuing an executive order to indefinitely imprison a small number of Guantanamo Bay detainees considered simply too dangerous to prosecute or perhaps release. Two administration officials said Friday, no final decisions may have been made just yet, but it looks like he's going to make one and he's going to do something about it. Iranian authorities, turning back to that, have barred journalists. they're not allowed to do anything at all in Iran, but still the video gets out and annoys the hell out of the Iranian government. Thousands of Californians may end up next week with an IOU instead of the payment that they probably need to pay their bills. California is in a disproportionately large amount of trouble compared to the rest of the nation. And it could result in, you know, state workers going to work and picking up IOUs. By the way, we had a tropical storm which came roaring through earlier this week, worried me a little bit. I thought perhaps I will not get on the air. We had a brownout here, lost the internet, all that kind of thing. And we had a really wicked storm. Oh, actually, I say wicked, but I'm a storm fan. And we had a tornado. And I knew we had a tornado. We all rushed to the window up here on the 19th floor, looked out the window, and oh, my God, here was this roll cloud. And you could see tornadoes, actually several of them, forming in the sky. And I said, girls, that's going to be a tornado. And sure enough, though we didn't see the one that ultimately hit the ground in Quezon province, it did and killed four people, I believe. Really a shame, really awful, but I used to be a storm chaser, as you know, so I knew darn well what I was seeing. And it's kind of odd. You would not expect that in the tropics you would have tornadoes, but you certainly do. And that was one of them. It's exciting in a strange, kind of weird, sort of perverted way, but to look up in the sky and see these quick-moving roll clouds and then to see the formation of these tornadoes is just, from a weather point of view, very exciting and interesting. Today, a birthday. Oh, by the way, I had my birthday, June 17th. I am now 64 years old. 64 years old, my God. I never thought I would make it. You know, when you're 25, 30 years old, you say to yourself, if I ever get to be that age, shoot me. Well, let me clue you in. It happens. You get here. And here I am. But my birthday aside, back on the 17th, today, God, this is exciting. Today marks the 35th anniversary, the birthday, if you will, of the first time a laser scanner read a barcode. It is the birthday, ladies and gentlemen, of barcodes. Now, does it get any more exciting than that? According to Motorola, anyway. The company has detailed a few of the pertinent facts from the day, including that the first scan occurred at 8.06 a.m., June 26, 1974, at the Marsh Supermarket in Troy, Ohio. The barcode made its birthday imprint on 10 packs of Wrigley's Juicy Fruit gum. And now look at the world. A licensed pilot and his wife took a cue from the crowd and looked up as they waited for a Las Vegas show to begin April 21st and observed what appeared to be a triangular-shaped UFO or an object in a V formation, according to witness testimony from the Mutual UFO Network. MUFON reports that Tuesday night, April 21st, 2009, this man says, "My wife and I were standing outside the Treasure Island Resort in Las Vegas, Nevada. We planned to view and record the 10 p.m. Sirens of Treasure Island's show, and we were one of the first people to arrive. Sometime around 9:15 or so, moved into a position directly in front of the hotel. Not much to do during the 45-minute wait for the show, so my wife began talking to people next to us, and I was observing the low-flying commercial and private aircraft that were departing McCarran International Airport and flying almost directly overhead, east to west. As more people gathered, sometime between 9:45 and 9:55, I happened to notice that a group of people a short distance away from us, maybe 30 to 40 feet, looking up toward the sky and pointing. My immediate thought was they're looking at aircraft just the way I was, flying overhead. But I looked up, didn't see anything out of the ordinary at first, looked twice, trying to guess the general direction based on where the people were pointing. Still, nothing obvious to be seen, no aircraft or helicopters of any kind. While I was distracted by looking for whatever the distraction was in the air, the crew for the siren show had raised a sheet or screen on the deck of the siren ship. I asked my wife, when they put that up, she said they just raised it. I glanced at my watch. It was almost 10. Started my video camera, aimed it toward the show. I'm kind of compacting this a little bit. Once again, I looked up and took a couple of moments to allow my eyes to adjust. There were no aircraft overhead, so I assumed it must be something much more faint and harder to see than a Boeing 737 at 1,200 feet or so. That's when I saw it. The object, almost directly overhead, but I guessed that I was looking northward and upwards at an angle of about 80 degrees. What I saw was a triangular formation of lights, an open V shape, perhaps three times wider than tall. The leading point of the V directed several points west of due north. Assuming the Las Vegas Strip runs north and south, which it does roughly, I'd say the formation was pointed and moving on an approximate 340 to 45 degree heading. In the 1 to 2 seconds that I first observed the object, I concluded it was not a commercial airliner, nor was it a formation of individual aircraft. It appeared to me to be a single object flying at an altitude much greater than that of the departing aircraft from nearby McCarran. I made a comment out loud to my wife, attempted to frame the object with my video camera, had the camera zoomed in preparation for the show, and was unable to capture the object on video. Now, this is a private pilot we're talking about, an amateur videographer, a professional graphic artist. He knows what he's looking at and what he saw. And what he saw is exactly what Ramona and I saw years ago now. It flies in the Nevada area. I have no idea what it is, but One thing I can tell you with certainty, it is not a terrestrial aircraft of a design that we are in any way familiar with whatsoever. It defies gravity. It does not fly so much as it floats. It does not fly at a speed that would sustain an aircraft. You know, you've got to have air moving over a wing in a way that holds an aircraft into the air. That needs a certain speed. Otherwise, you stall and fall. Well, that's not what I saw, and that's not what this man saw. I cannot tell you it was from elsewhere. But I can tell you it defied gravity. So, there you have it. When I read this, a little tingly feeling went down my spine because I know exactly what this man saw. I know exactly what he saw. And I know the feeling that is engendered when you see something that obviously, if it was made here, it was made from technology that came from elsewhere. I guess that would be a good way to put it, huh? All right, we're going to take a break. When we come back, we'll continue. We'll do open lines, unscreened open lines from... Here I am indeed. Good morning or afternoon or evening, whatever, all around the world, everybody. That was kind of interesting as we took that break. You may have noticed the last word I said was from, and one might conclude I was cut off or something. Well, I wasn't. That was me. I spent many, many, many, many years in rock and roll, and I was taught never to run into a vocal. I mean, it happens every now and then, but there's something in my brain that won't allow me to run into a vocal, and even though I was watching the clock, I knew what I was saying. I meant to say from Manila, this is Art Bell and Coast to Coast AM or something, you know, like that. But as soon as I said from, something in my brain clicked, and I knew that in a split second, a part of a second, there was going to be a vocal, and I couldn't step on it, so I just stopped. That's a lot of years of rock and roll radio, folks. Hey, somebody sent me this, and I thought I'd pass it along. Sounds like fun. My wife and I have been on several cruises. Cruises are fun because you can, you know, go from here to there, and you never have to pack and unpack as you do when you get on an airplane and bop around. But this is a little unusual, and I thought it might be fun. A Somali cruise package. That's right, a Somali cruise package. It departs from the Sudan. It docks in Tanzania. The cost is, yes, a bit high, $800 a day per person, double occupancy, but, well, it's intriguing. Enticing is that the cruise company is encouraging people to bring their own high-powered weapons. That's right, along on the cruise. And if you don't have weapons, you can rent them right there on the boat. They claim to have a master gunsmith, in fact, on board, and will have reloading parties every afternoon. The cruise lasts 48 days and nights and costs a maximum of $3,200 per person, double occupancy, 4 days. All the boat does is sail up and down the coast of Somalia waiting to get hijacked by pirates. And then it goes on to list some of the costs and claims associated with the package. You can get an M16 full auto rental for $25 a day. Pretty cheap, actually. Ammo, 100 rounds, $5.56. Armor piercing is extra. 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RPGs, $75, $200 for 3 standard loads. 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We operate at 5 knots within 12 miles of the coast of Somalia. If an attempted hijacking does not occur, we'll turn the boat around and cruise by at 4 knots. We will repeat this for up to 8 days, making 3 passes a day along the entire length of Somalia. At night, the boat is fully lit, and bottle rockets are shot off at intervals and loud disco music being shoreside to attract attention. Cabin space is very limited, so respond quickly. Reserve your package before May 29th. Get 100 rounds of free tracer ammo in the caliber of your choice. I love that. If it doesn't work, they go by at just 4 knots. We'll be right back. Coming up at the top of the hour is Dean Radin. It is the most interesting topic that I've discussed on the radio. It's about consciousness. And as you know, we did a few pretty wild and successful experiments with consciousness here on the air. You know, producing rain, that kind of thing. It was frightening to me in a way that it worked so incredibly well. It did work well. And I've pretty much refrained from dipping my fingers into that one ever since. But the whole subject of consciousness, I think I once said, I have this feeling that consciousness, when fully researched, intention, whether mass or singular, may turn out to be the most powerful force in the universe, more powerful than the splitting of the atom. And I stand by that. It is a fascinating topic. So Dean Radin, at the top of the hour, and we'll find out what is new in the area of the study of consciousness. So prepare thyself for that. In the meantime, we're going to do unscreened open lines. Anything you want to talk about is fair game. Let us begin. First time caller line, you are on the air. Good morning.
3: Hi, this is Bob out in Pahrump.
2: Bob in Pahrump. Hey, that's a lucky shot. How you doing, Bob?
3: I'm doing good out here. How you doing?
2: Great.
3: Well, I heard you talking about stuff in the sky, and we've been out here about 3.5 years. And my wife and I like to go out in our backyard here. We're out on the west side where it's kind of dark. We watch for satellites and stuff going by in the sky at night.
2: Mm-hmm.
3: And one night we were sitting out there watching, and we saw one going from south to north, typical polar satellite. And a second later, my wife said, oh, look, there's a second one. It was one about a couple of degrees over and to the right, trailing a little bit behind it. We watched them going across the sky, and after a few moments, the one just stopped dead. The trailing light stopped dead. Did not move again.
2: Yeah, they don't do that.
3: Yeah, we were flabbergasted. About 10 minutes later, there was one going from north to south that we watched slowly make about a 45-degree arc turn and continue on going to the southwest. And it just is one of those things that just you don't see, and that's not it's not a plane, and satellites don't do that.
2: Oh, well, that's exactly right. All right. Well, thank you very much. Congratulations on the sighting. I really don't know what to say except that what I always say, welcome to the club. They're up there. What they are? I don't know. Until I can put my hand on it and see it. Well, I did see it, but until I can put my hand on it, I don't know, and I wouldn't try to exclaim something that is only a theory, you know, that there's from some other system, not from Earth. I can't say that, but what I can say is we've never made anything like what I saw. We've never even hinted that we can make anything like what I saw. Somebody sent me an email the other day that contained, I think, a half dozen of the most frequently misidentified objects in the sky. You know, test aircraft of various sorts. And what I saw has no relationship to any of those. Nor, by the way, to the reported C-130 aircraft the Air Force claimed that it was. God, what an insult that was, a C-130. That's what they said it was, on a secret mission over Pahrump. Ha! Huh. We've got skies in Pahrump that you just would not believe. With the lack of humidity, here, by the way, in Manila, aside from that particulate matter generated by the city, which is quite substantial, there's so much humidity hovering just below 100% all the time that you're not going to see much. In fact, you're lucky to see a half dozen stars at night. But when you go into the desert, the Great American Southwest, There is so little humidity, it is so startlingly clear that you can see the Milky Way from one horizon all the way across to the other horizon. So when there's something in the sky, you don't miss it. Wildcard Line, you're on the air. Good morning.
4: 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You are a report operator here from your 50,000-watt affiliate station in Raleigh, North Carolina.
2: Wow. Welcome.
4: I hope this is okay, but I just wanted to say that I really miss hearing you, and it's great to hear you on the air again.
2: Well, thank you.
4: I found it really strange how we lost people in threes this week.
2: We did. In fact, it was one of the predictions at the beginning of the year when we do those predictions. Somebody said we would quickly lose three. And it does. They do come in threes, don't they?
4: It was crazy. I didn't think it would happen.
2: Well, it does, and I don't know why. It's just one of those... I guess it doesn't suffice to say it's one of those things. I just have no idea why it happens.
4: It's sad.
2: It is sad. However, I guess the best thing I could say about Michael is that he went doing what he loves to do. He was trying to be the Michael Jackson of old, and there was so much a video showing the incredible dancing that guy did that I guess I'm not surprised now that I think about it, and I had not thought about it. If he was trying to be the Michael of old, his heart wouldn't take that.
4: Well, hopefully he was happy.
2: Hopefully he was happy. And the reports are that he was. Thank you very, very much. Yeah, the reports are that he was very upbeat, that he was looking forward to his comeback. And I can understand that. The excitement, the adrenaline was all running again. And so, in a sense, he did pass doing what he loves to do. It was amazing. He was actually working out with the Incredible Hulk. That is amazing to me. Let's see. Let us go, I think, to the international line and say good morning. You're on the air.
5: Be mad, huh?
2: Hello?
5: Yes, hello.
2: Hello, you're on the air, sir.
5: Oh, how you doing, Mr. Bell? I've been meaning to get in touch with George Noy. He's a hard person to get in contact with.
2: I'm doing fine. Where are you calling from?
5: I'm calling from Massachusetts.
2: Massachusetts. Well, I guess I
5: New England. We have 20 years out here, too, you know. You're not the only one that has a 20-year problem, believe me.
2: Uh-huh.
5: I don't know. I make enough of myself. How are you doing out where you are?
2: I hear the accent. I'm doing fine. What's up?
5: The accent is unavoidable. My name is Kay Calcoli. I've been trying to crawl up and talk to Commander Noy for about 10 years.
2: Commander Noy?
5: I don't know why he doesn't respond to me. I don't even know why he answers the call for me.
2: He doesn't answer?
5: Yeah, you know, but I don't want to talk to me or something. I'm giving him information. I offered him a UFO free of charge.
2: Mm-hmm.
5: I've got one right here. I'll give it to you if you want it. I'll mail it out to you.
2: A UFO free of charge?
5: Yes, a teleportation UFO.
2: You're just going to mail it out in the normal mail service?
5: Yes, I'll send it by FedEx. Where are you?
2: Mm-hmm. No, send it to George.
5: You don't want it.
2: George, listen, you've got that wrong. You said you were unable to talk to him, so you can't really say that with conviction. No, by all means, send it to George in care of the network. And I would think if you've really got it, that by this time identified. Gee, I just can't imagine why George wouldn't have answered the phone. Let's try. East of the Rockies, perhaps? Or do I have these? No, this is west of the Rockies. You're on the air. Good morning.
6: Yes, good morning, sir. My name is Gabriel. I'm calling from California, and I just like to raise awareness or some type of consciousness about these ghost cars or ghost vehicles. These are typically cars.
2: Wait. Ghost vehicles?
6: Yes, sir. Well, I
2: think this may be something they were talking about on a prior show that I wasn't part of. I don't recall having talked about ghost cars.
6: Oh, I do apologize. I did. I thought this was wild car line or a wild.
2: No,
6: car
2: it's call. It's west of the Rockies.
6: Oh, I'm sorry. What's the topic at hand? I had to.
2: Well, let's see. I was just talking to somebody about a UFO that was going to be mailed by courtesy of the U.S. Postal Service to George. So nothing particularly, but I'm happy to talk about ghost cars. I just didn't understand the reference.
6: Understand, sir. Wow. Well, it is a thrill to be on with you. I am in California now. I did live in Vegas, and I did work as a construction worker in Pahrump, so it is a great honor. Just want to get that out of the way. But nevertheless, it is a phenomenon that I just wanted to touch base with you, and it is thrilling to get through. And I'm just curious if maybe anyone else has had any similar experiences. But
2: no, you haven't. Wait. You haven't told us yet what the experience is.
6: Okay, so basically, it is a vehicle that you know in your day-to-day driving that you might see in your rear view, and oftentimes I have waited for vehicles to just pass by me so that I can get over into the adjacent lane to make a turn, and they disappear into thin air. And my father, may he rest in peace, he passed away a few months ago of natural causes. But nevertheless, he was a taxi driver, and he did recall me mentioning this to him a few times. And, you know, while driving full shift, you know, in the workday, he did call me one day and said he had like three vehicles disappear from his rear view and with no turnoff lane or no, you know, real explanation. So I just really wanted to see if maybe you could throw it out there and you know, see if anyone had any similar experiences. I did do a little research on Google, and there was one book written by a person in the 70s, if I'm not mistaken, that saw a car disappear into a white cloud in front of them on their way to work. And this was published a while back. I do not recall the title of the book. I'm sure it could be accessible information.
2: Well, I know a lot of us talk to our cars, but and so I guess you could even extend it, the whole thing, and imagine that a car, you know, Betsy, they call it Betsy or whatever, it could have a soul, I guess. It could disappear, I suppose. I've never seen a car disappear, but why not? Why not? They've made movies about cars, right? Stephen King, I believe. So I guess it could be a ghost car. That's a new concept for me. By the way, George, be sure and let me know what arrives in the mail, please. Speaking of cars and driving, the driving here in Manila is, how to put it? It's sort of insane, and it took me about 8 or 9 months to get to the point that I'd be willing to drive here at all, even in the relatively semi-sane area that we live in here. But the rules are kind of tossed away. People don't stay in their lanes. You're dodging all sorts of things, including animals of various sorts, human beings. Vehicles that we don't have in the U.S., multiple carrier-type deals. And they all sort of mix it up in a strange, unusual, weird, yet functional way. They use the horn a lot here, which indicates that you own the immediate X number of feet of concrete in front of you, and everybody better move. But it all works, and rarely do you see a car wreck. I mean, they do happen, obviously, but rarely do you see it. Now, studying the traffic pattern, when you first get here, you would assume there'd be bodies littering the streets everywhere from the way people drive, but not so. It may have to do with the fact that there's an awful lot of traffic, and you don't move that fast, so people don't get killed. But even the smaller bumper, bumper smashers, there's not much of it. And it's a puzzle. And I would like to congratulate my wife, who learned to drive in the United States. Actually, Karen Jackson helped her to learn. I'm told husbands ought not teach their wives drive, and I fully understand why. And now she's driving over here in Manila. And I can assure you all that if you can drive in Manila, you can drive anywhere in the world. It just doesn't get any tougher than here. Wild card line, you're on the air. Hello.
7: Good morning, Art, or good afternoon, where you're at.
2: Yes, indeed. It's about, coming up on 2 o'clock in the afternoon.
7: Yes.
2: And I'm almost out of time, too, this hour. Gosh, I just looked up real quick. What's up?
7: Buddy, I sure hope you get to catch some good fireworks. This is Stephen in Columbus, Georgia. I thought your old fireworks, buddy.
2: Fireworks?
7: Yes.
2: You mean coming up here on the 4th of July?
7: Yes, sir. Yes, I've got 15 shows this year to do so.
2: Yes, indeed. All right. I'm sorry to cut you off early. Thank you very much. Actually, here in the Philippines, they celebrate Independence Day from the United States, and that's already occurred. From Manila, we'll be right back. It is, and coming up is a show I've wanted to do now for a long, long time. Dean Radin earned a BSWE Magna Cum Laude in Engineering from the University of Massachusetts. He also has an MS in Electrical Engineering and a PhD in Psychology, both from the University of Illinois. For 10 years, he conducted research on advanced telecommunication systems at AT&T, Bell Labs, and GTE Labs. Then, for the majority of the last 20 years, he has investigated psychic phenomena in academic and industrial positions. Dean served as a member of a classified research project investigating psychic phenomena for the U.S. government at SRI International and headed PSI research programs in Silicon Valley for two scientific and industrial think tanks. He's been a senior scientist at the Institute of Noetic Sciences since 2001 and is also adjunct faculty at Sonoma State University in California. We're going to be talking about advancements in PSI research, including ESP and mass consciousness studies. This is the single most fascinating topic, in my opinion, that I've ever discussed on the air. In a moment, Dean Radin. Well, it's been quite a while. Dean Radin, welcome back to Coast AM, my friend.
8: Thanks very much, Art. Great to be on the show again.
2: Yeah, gosh, it's good to have you. It is the, as I said, and I mean this, it's the single most interesting topic that I've ever discussed on this program, period. So your book, The Conscious Universe, I guess now is old. It was published back in 97, and it's been in print ever since. And now, finally, just now, this long, it's going into paperback. Is that right?
8: Yeah, finally at the end of this month, it's going into paperback.
2: Wow. Well, all right, so a lot of authors I have on have just written a book, you know, and they want to come on and plug their book. But now it's been around for 12 years, so,
8: well,
2: you know, the response, what is it like? How would you describe the response to your book?
8: Well, you're right, I am kind of plugging it, but I'm plugging the paperback.
2: That's fine.
8: The last 12 years have been, I think, quite interesting. Personally, I was at the University of Nevada, Las Vegas at the time when it came out. And then shortly afterwards, I went to Silicon Valley for 3 years and had the great opportunity of working for a while at a place called Interval Research, which was funded by the Microsoft co-founder Paul Allen. And so this was an industrial lab with lots of great resources and wonderful colleagues, and my job was to look into ESP, not so much because we thought we'd be able to turn it into a product, but as often happens, that in any kind of industrial lab, it's useful to have somebody around to help you think outside the box.
2: Mm-hmm.
8: And there's nothing quite like thinking outside the box when the box you're talking about is the nature of space and time.
2: Yes.
8: So,
2: 12 years, again, it's a long time. And in 12 years, you would think that the book would make a pretty big dent in terms of causing your colleagues, other scientists, to look into all of this. But it necessarily has not occurred that way, has it?
8: I would say that there is a change in the sense of how people talk about this in a private way. But there isn't a huge change yet in how it's talked about publicly, at least within mainstream science.
2: Why not?
8: Well, you actually gave a hint early on when you mentioned that you have done a couple of large-scale mass consciousness experiments, and it frightened you. Well, it frightens everyone. There's something about the sense that if it is really true that our intentions are able to go out and push the world around a little bit,
2: mm-hmm.
8: and you start thinking about the consequences of that, it is frightening.
2: Mm-hmm. That's exactly the right word, frightening, and that's what it did. It scared me.
8: Yep, and it tends to scare a lot of people. And even if we're only talking about something like telepathy or remote viewing, that's also frightening for a lot of people because we like to walk around imagining that we have private thoughts and that things that we would like to keep secret really are secret. But in fact, that's actually not true. And so it really does, it plays mind games on you and challenging some very basic assumptions that we have in terms of how we go about our daily lives. And so that's one reason why the public discussion is not yet mainstream yet.
2: Do you have any clues, Dean, that behind the scenes, and I'm not just talking now about the work you've done, but perhaps behind the scenes somewhere else, deep in government or who knows where, there are projects underway that you may just have a hint about?
8: Well, I have more than a hint.
2: yes.
8: When it comes to government, there are definitely people who are interested in these phenomena, as they always have been. And the primary concern is that if these things are real, and it certainly looks like they are, then we should be paying attention because it might be a threat to national security. And so there's always going to be some people whose job is to pay attention to these kinds of phenomena, and they're still interested. In the academic world, I know that there are a number of groups and prominent universities that are actually engaged in research because I consult with them, but they're all sworn to secrecy. I mean, it's practically like military secrecy, that you really cannot talk about who they are or what they're doing, because they recognize that the nature of the taboo is pretty strong, and they simply don't want to lose credibility among their colleagues.
2: Well, we know there was a secret project going on, funded, I suppose, by the CIA, if I recall correctly. Mm-hmm. Is there something like that? Do you suspect, I guess it would be an easier way to ask you, that there is something like that going on, funded by the CIA or somebody, or NSA or somebody like them, right now? I can't imagine there wouldn't be, actually.
8: I don't know the answer. If I did, obviously I couldn't say.
2: Yes.
8: I suspect that there are people who are interested in tracking what's going on, but if I had a guess, I would guess that there's not a formal program. That is probably not true in other countries. It's almost certainly the case that in Russia today, for example, that there's not just a program, but it's a fairly sizable program. I suspect the same is true in China. So
2: I would agree with you, China and Russia. Do you have any inside information? How do you ask something like this in a public forum? But I have to ask anyway. Do you have any inside information with regard to either one of those programs or others that may exist?
8: Are you talking about other governments?
2: Yeah. Mm-hmm.
8: Yes. But no, I can't talk about it.
2: I had to ask. I'm sorry.
8: Yeah, and by the way, it's not really that. It's not classified or anything. That it doesn't take long to simply go searching on the web, and you can find certainly historical information.
2: There's something like that going on, funded by the CIA or somebody, or NSA or somebody like them, right now. I can't imagine there wouldn't be, actually.
8: I don't know the answer. If I did, obviously I couldn't say.
2: Yes.
8: I suspect that there are people who are interested in tracking what's going on, but if I had a guess, I would guess that there's not a formal program. That is probably not true in other countries. It's almost certainly the case that in Russia today, for example, that there's not just a program, but it's a fairly sizable program. I suspect the same is true in China. So
2: I would agree with you, China and Russia. Do you have any inside information? How do you ask something like this in, you know, a public forum? Like, but I have to ask anyway. Do you have any inside information with regard to either one of those programs or others that, that may exist?
8: Are you talking about other governments?
2: Yeah.
8: Yes. But no, I can't talk about it.
2: I had to ask. I'm sorry.
8: Yeah, and by the way, it's not really that. It's not classified.

0: So
1: I would agree with you. China and Russia. Do you have any inside information? How do you ask something like this in, you know, a public forum? Like, but I have to ask anyway. Do you have any inside information with regard to either one of those programs or others that may exist?
0: Are you talking about other governments?
1: Yeah. Mm-hmm.
0: Yes. But no, I can't talk about it.
1: I had to ask. I'm sorry.
0: Yeah, and by the way, it's not really that. It's not classified or anything. That it doesn't take long to simply go searching on the web, and you can find certainly historical information suggesting that the major governments around the world have always been interested in these things. The only difference between the U.S. and other governments right now is that the other governments are a little bit easier to find that they're still active.
1: We've got 11 years under our belt now with the GCP, the Global Consciousness Project. What's the latest? Is there a latest to talk about? I mean, it's been a while since we've been on the air.
0: Mm-hmm. I would say that the latest is a paper which actually was published at the end of last year. The first author is Peter Bancel. He's a physicist living in Paris, who initially was extremely skeptical about the whole idea of this, because after all, we're talking about mind-matter interaction at the level of the whole globe.
1: Sure.
0: But it's an open project. All the data is downloadable. It's as open as a project can possibly be. And he was intrigued, so he started looking into it. And the more he looked into it, the more intrigued he became. So he's now one of the principal analysts in the project. And he and Roger Nelson, the head of the program, wrote a paper and published it, which is available on the Global Consciousness Project website. And he goes, this is a highly technical paper, so while everybody can get it, not everyone will understand it. The upshot of it is that the question all along has been, what's actually happening to these random number generators? You have a big event that happens out there that attracts a lot of minds. Is it forcing the generator to behave in a strange way, or is it forcing all of the generators to behave in sync with each other in a kind of correlation event? And so his analysis shows pretty clearly that what's going on with a worldwide event, something that attracts a lot of media attention, is a correlation, that all of the generators are pushed a little bit. And that's very unexpected when you're dealing with a large random system. So this is something new that we haven't seen before in parapsychology, and it's because we never had a network of 65 random generators all running at once around the world. So that's one thing that's new. We're seeing large-scale, unexpected correlations in this network. The other thing is that since we now have events occurring in locations and the random generators are distributed around the world, you can ask the question as to whether or not distance matters. And there's been an assumption for many, many years that for any kind of psi phenomena that distance doesn't matter. Well, it turns out that maybe it does.
1: No kidding.
0: Yeah.
1: That really is new. I guess, you know, for some of the audience not yet exposed to this, we should probably give them the basic 101 for the eggs.
0: Okay.
1: So if you would.
0: The egg is an acronym that stands for electrogyogram, which is a play on words. It's like an EEG, electroencephalogram. And the idea is that when you're studying the brain, you put electrodes all around the brain and you pick up signals that allow you to infer what's going on inside the brain. The egg, these electrogyograms, are like electrodes that we stick all around the head of Gaia, the head of the world, and we infer what's going on in Gaia's mind as a result of these eggs. Now, the eggs are simply electronic circuits that ultimately, if you trace the source of randomness in the circuit, it comes from quantum events, typically things like electrons tunneling through barriers, that sort of thing. And the idea is that the circuit can be used to do the equivalent of flipping coins quickly, randomly flipping coins. And the computer keeps track of every single flip, so you have a very accurate way of automatically

0: keeping track of a lot of random events.
1: All right. Well, unless it's changed, these eggs, so-called, really were computers that were random number generators scattered around the world, correct?
0: That's right. That's right. Okay. And it's the same idea. It's just a large network of these eggs or random number generators running all at once.
1: All right, and the upshot is that when some big event in the world occurs, 9/11 is a perfect example, mm-hmm. that all of a sudden these random number generators are affected in I guess in the sense that they become not as random suddenly, and it relates to the large event that occurred, 9/11 or whatever. And more interestingly, it seems to occur, perhaps not all the time, but frequently, just prior to the large event occurring. Is that still part of the model?
0: Yeah. And actually, Peter did a very interesting analysis where he went back through the entire database, which is now over 10 years of data. It's a couple of terabytes of data, or terabits. So he went back and looked for every magnitude 6 earthquake that had occurred over those 10 years, many of which were not identified as being something of interest over the course of the 200 and some events that we've looked at, because some magnitude 6 earthquakes occur under the ocean and they don't produce any effect. But nevertheless, seismologists know that they occur, so there's these records.
1: Mm-hmm.
0: So he separated the earthquakes, the ones that occurred on land masses that would affect people, and the ones that occurred in the ocean that didn't affect people, to see whether there would be a difference. Are we dealing with human consciousness or fish consciousness? And what he found was that, first of all, the majority of the effect, the primary effect, occurred over land masses, suggesting that it has something to do with the way that we react to it. And there was virtually no response at all over the ocean or under the ocean. The second thing was he looked for precursor events in the random network. And over land masses, you get what looks like a symmetrical bump in terms of the lack of randomness, where the peak of it occurs right around the time of the earthquake itself, but between 2 and 8 hours before the earthquake, there is a significant rise or a significant change in the network, as though something is alerting the entire system that there's about to be an earthquake. And these are the ones that are seen over land masses.
1: That's fascinating. Is it possible, Dean, that rather than reacting to individual or even mass consciousness, what we're getting are signals from the Earth itself?
0: Well, there is some evidence that...
1: Wait a minute. I'm sorry. I just answered my own question. You just told me that the ones that occur in the ocean are not reflected, so that would seem to suggest no. Wouldn't it?
0: Yes, although there are some indications that there are geomagnetic changes that occur, or magnetic changes that occur before earthquakes. But the effects that we see in the generators do seem to be linked to human consciousness, or at least land animal consciousness, because you know, an earthquake that occurs around the ocean, even though there are whales and fish and so on, they wouldn't be affected in the same way that we are on land. For them, it's a minor bump.
1: Okay, and then can it be more geographically pinpointed than that? In other words, if you look at the sensors that were closest to the epicenter of the earthquake on land, do you see a bigger bump?
0: That's where Peter has found evidence. I'm not so sure about earthquakes, but certainly for the large-scale emotional events that occur, some of which are earthquakes. Yes, there are bigger correlations among the random generators that are close to the events than the ones that are distant. Now, we're limited to the size of the Earth, of course, in this experiment, but it looks like somewhere beyond 8,000 kilometers or so, we don't get much of an effect. Most of the effect is really located close to the event itself. And back in 9/11, we actually did an analysis to see whether most of the statistical effect was around New York City and Washington, and we did find that at the time. But what we're seeing now is a confirmation that there does look like there's some kind of a distance effect.
1: That's fascinating. I wonder if that means that there is, as with radio, for example, as a signal goes out, it becomes weaker. So does that mean that the effect of the consciousness is like a radio signal, that as it traverses whatever medium it's traversing, it slowly pays attention to relatively conventional physics and becomes weaker? Or does it mean that the people in the immediate area are simply more affected, and so their signal is more intense?
0: Those are the two primary contenders, and we have no clear answer to that yet. But yeah, you're right. If it turns out that we're dealing with something that has a physical component to it, like a drop-off of an electromagnetic signal, that would be really exciting, because that would begin to give us a clue about the nature of these events. If it turns out that it's because of greater concern for people who happen to be nearer to the event, which seems plausible, well, that's also interesting, because it's a secondary way of showing that we're really dealing with something like human consciousness and not something even more exotic than that.
1: This is such fascinating stuff, Dean. It's just absolutely riveting. Where do you go from here in this sort of research? I mean, when you begin to get these kinds of tantalizing answers, you just want more and more and more, and it just doesn't come that quickly, because I know the analysis of all this data takes time.
0: It's partially an analytical problem, but it's largely a problem of the lack of people who are interested in the project.
1: What's the matter with them?
0: I don't know. I mean, we've been talking and writing, and, you know, there's a lot of interest. Of course, among some scientists, they can't get beyond the first two sentences. They say, well, this is completely ridiculous. There's no way to even imagine how such a thing could exist, and so they just dismiss it. And that's unfortunate, but, you know, that's what happens.
1: Well, that's scientists for you. All right, Dean, just rest for a moment. We've got a lot of ground to cover. Dean Radin is my guest, and this really is, in my opinion, the most fascinating topic ever discussed on Coast to Coast AM. Imagine a power that could change anything you wish changed. I'm Art Bell. Good morning, everybody, or afternoon, or evening, whatever. Listen, for those of you who didn't catch the beginning of the program, yes, the immigration situation got solved very quickly. My thanks go out to a lot of people, especially to all of you for helping out with that. It did get done very quickly, and so that's all solved. And, again, suffering along with me a little bit, because I decided to come on the air despite a Southeast Asian virus that bit me about 3 days ago. So I'm about 3 days into a pretty wild cold, hopefully not AH1N1 or something like that, but just a fairly common Southeast Asian cold. So if my voice sounds a little odd, that's why. My guest is fascinating. He's Dean Radin. We're talking about the Global Consciousness Project, and actually this night a lot more. So in a moment, Dean Radin will be right back. Well, okay, ladies and gentlemen, welcome back. Very sorry for the interruption. The equipment that we've got that connects us between this side of the world and the other side of the world just simply disconnected. There's no way to know why that occurred. It occurred during the break, and it simply disconnected. So our apologies. I guess when you try to do a long-form radio program from one side of the world to the other, that occurs occasionally. Let's see if Dean Radin is still there. Dean?
0: I'm still here, Art.
1: Thank goodness. All right, Dean. I was going to ask you if the GCP Egg Basket Observer is still online, but since we had that little break, I took a second, and I'm looking at it right now. So if people would like to take a look at this, I would recommend going to Google and just putting in Princeton Eggs, and it will take you to the appropriate website. It's too long for me to read to you, but they're obviously, you know, the thing is still going. I'm sitting here watching the eggs bounce up and down. It's kind of eerie, isn't it?
0: Yeah, what you're looking at is a movie made of the behavior of all of the eggs over the past 24 hours.
1: Really? And
0: there's a number of new displays that are being developed to help visualize what's going on in this thing. And by the way, you asked, what's next? How are we going to advance this? And there actually are some advancements. One of them is a clue that we've known for some years, that psiability in general seems to be modulated by the geomagnetic field, the Earth's magnetic field. You may remember when the Conscious Universe first came out, one of the chapters talks about psi and the casino. Since I was in Las Vegas, surrounded by casinos, I had always hoped that I could get some data on what actually goes on in the games from one day to the next.
1: Mm-hmm.
0: Because of the possibility that if we're really dealing with environmental modulation of these abilities, that we'd be able to see it in that data. So I did an analysis. I was fortunate enough to get some data for 4 years' worth of daily games, table games and slot machines. And I made a guess that the lunar cycle would modulate with psi ability. And the reason is that when the moon is full, it's actually in the tail of the magnetosphere. And what that means is that you can imagine the Earth's magnetic field like a sphere around the Earth, but because there's a solar wind, the solar wind turns that sphere into more like a teardrop shape. And the teardrop, when the moon is full, the teardrop goes quite far away from the Earth, and the moon is right in the tail. And as a result, it tends to dampen the fluctuations in the magnetic field. So over the long term, during the full moon, the Earth's geomagnetic field tends to be somewhat quieter than it is at other times. And so I figured, well, if it's true that what we've seen in many other studies, that a quiet geomagnetic field seems to improve psi ability, then maybe the people would win more during those times because it'd be just a tiny little bit more psychic. So that was the working hypothesis, and I did the analysis, and sure enough, to my shock, people actually were winning a few percentage more during the time of the full moon.
1: Wow, the way casinos work, I would think that would concern them greatly because they operate on most of them anyway, on a pretty small percentage of win. So that's amazing.
0: The general managers who I spoke to were overjoyed because now there was a new reason for people to come into the casino. And, of course, as you know, the longer people stay in the casino, even if you end up winning a jackpot, you just stay there and you put all your money back in.
1: That's true.
0: So from the casino's point of view, it was great. It was like a good reason to attract people, come for a full moon madness and that sort of thing.
1: All right. I want to ask you about this. It's fascinating to me. I don't know a thing about it, but it's on the little sheet that they give me before the show, and it says, if somebody wants to experiment with a field REG system, like the eggs used in the Global Consciousness Project, somebody now apparently is making some kind of device that you can buy. I hadn't heard a word about this. Tell me about it.
0: As you know, the research program at Princeton closed a few years ago when the primary professor retired.
1: Right.
0: But there have been so many people who have dealt with that program over the years, including myself, and students from Princeton, that one of the students was entrepreneurial and said, you know what, we can take these random number generators and make it a commercial product. So there's now a company called Syleron, Syleron, Syleron.com, which makes random number generators, which are basically identical to the ones that were used in the Princeton lab for many years. And so I happened to see them at a conference this past weekend, and I said, well, you know, I think people would be interested in playing with one of these little boxes. It's a little box you attach to your PC, and you can use it for field consciousness experiments yourself. And they said, well, if you mention it on the air, then we'll give the listeners of Coast to Coast a special discount if they use the code word Art Bell. So now you know. You can buy this device, and it comes with software, and mainly, I think, for PCs.
1: All right. Before people think we're doing some sort of infomercial, we're not. You're not affiliated in any way with this company, right?
0: No, I'm not affiliated with them in any way. I just am appreciative that somebody had the business sense to make this thing into a little box so people can play with it. Because I get asked all the time by people, how would I go about experimenting with this kind of, with this concept? And now there's a way. You go
1: okay, well, God bless them. All right, I want to know about it. So when you hook this thing up to your PC, what do you have? What are you seeing on the screen? What can you interpret from what you see? Well, first, what do you see on the screen? What does it do?
0: Well, there's several different modes, but for a field consciousness kind of experiment, you basically set it up and it just runs all by itself. So you're not, I mean, if you want to, you can intently concentrate, like meditate or something, for a few minutes and see whether the curve that is being created deviates away from chance. You could do that. But typically, as the way that we've used these experiments is you bring your PC and you bring this device to something which you know is going to be very engaging, like a choir or a play or a movie or something where you know there's a lot of people and they're all paying attention. And you just run it. You run it in the vicinity where this is taking place.
1: Right.
0: And then when it's over, you go back and you can check the data, and there's an automatic way to do an analysis to see whether or not the randomness became less random during those periods when people were very engaged.
1: Is there any indicator on the screen, something like the display we see with the eggs, for example, so that you're aware instantaneously if something begins to deviate from the random?
0: Yes. One of the options is you can press a button and see a real-time curve which shows you how close you are to chance or how far away you are from chance.
1: Wow.
0: Yeah.
1: Now, this particularly sounds interesting in view of the recent apparent evidence that the closer to the event you are, the larger effect you're going to see. Another thing, I guess, not fully answered yet is whether we're seeing some individual, particularly effective consciousness at work or mass consciousness at work. I guess you feel it's mass consciousness, but we don't know anything for sure, do we?
0: Well, we don't know much yet, but the value of people doing these experiments is maybe we'll begin to learn more. My guess is that when we deal with mass consciousness, the key underlying, the thing which is most important is coherence. So whether that's coherence within one person or coherence among a group, it's much easier to create coherence within yourself because you're not battling others. You're only battling your own fears and so on.
1: Sure.
0: For a group, though, the metaphor that I like to think of here is that it's as though you're creating a large soap bubble. It's a real structure. It can persist in time. It has a certain shape. But one pin will break it. And the pin, in the case of a large group of people, is one person thinking, you know what, this is stupid. That will break the coherence. And this is one of the reasons why we see small effects in the laboratory with one person, you'd expect, well, if you have a million people, maybe you'll get something a million times bigger. And you don't get that. And as I said, I think the reason we don't see effects that are massively bigger is that it might be a nonlinear effect to begin with. But even if it wasn't nonlinear, all you need are a couple people out there who are acting like pins, and they break the soap bubble.
1: Is that kind of analogous to a medium who will have a group of people in a circle holding hands, and one of them is going, this is just so much bull, and that affecting the outcome?
0: Absolutely. Yep, we see it all the time. And there's for 40 years, we've known in parapsychology something we call the sheep-goat effect. And the sheep-goat effect means that the sheep are the believers and the goats are the non-believers. And so if you take just a random group of people and you have them do an ESP test, and then you separate them according to their prior belief, sheep and the goats, you very predictably will get people who are the sheep getting positive results and the goats will get negative results. So it's your prior belief about what you expect or what you want to see which strongly modulates the results.
1: And, of course, all of that is tough stuff for a scientist looking at all this because they're going to say it's got to have repeatability or we don't want to look at it.
0: And, ironically, we do have repeatability of the sheep-goat effect.
1: Yeah, that's true. That's true.
0: In addition, being skeptical is different than not believing. You know, I'm skeptical when I do these experiments. You have to be, otherwise you're not doing science right.
1: Right.
0: But I can suspend my disbelief just like I do when I go to the movies. You know, I'm not suspending my critical judgment. I'm saying that when you do an experiment, you set up all of the conditions in such a way so that you're pretty sure that you're doing it under proper controls. But you also allow for the possibility for something to occur. And that's quite different than having than maintaining a skeptical attitude in which you're really wishing secretly that it's not going to work because you don't want to see it.
1: Just a couple of hardware questions. I mean, does this little box, I've never seen it, I don't know a thing about it, does it interface to a computer like with a USB cable or something like that?
0: Yeah, it's a little box about half the size of a cigarette package with a USB cable. You just plug it in, a little blue light turns on, and it's going.
1: Wow. All right, another inquiry. What kind of, how much is something like this? Can I ask?
0: I don't know. I think it's a few hundred dollars. You know, I'm not part of the company, so I don't pay close attention to that. But I think it's a few hundred dollars.
1: Have you had the opportunity to, excuse the expression, play with it?
0: I have, yes. Yes, I play with it in an experiment that I'm running now. I actually run one of these boxes in the background as a secondary measure for a mind-matter interaction effect. So, yeah, so I've used it. They also have a couple of other products that also are based on randomness, which you can find when you go to the website.
1: Oh, my goodness. Well, I really want one. Have you seen people have you either personally or seen others attempt to affect this have you used this in conjunction with other have you verified that it works? I guess that's a way to ask it. I don't know.
0: Right. The device is based on the same original patented design that was produced by the Princeton lab. And we've used many different kinds of random devices over the years, built by numbers of different people. All of them seem to work. And so, in other words, there's nothing magic about this particular circuit. The importance of it is that it is a truly random device, truly random hardware device, and this is that.
1: Yeah, and it's available for people to buy, and I hesitate to use the word play with, but I guess that's kind of what you do. In other words, you can sit there and try and affect its randomness or try to cause it to be less random, and you would get an indication that you were successful. That's really exciting stuff, and I just found out about it. From Manila, I'm Art Bell. It is. Good morning, afternoon, evening, whatever. We've got Dean Radin, and this is very exciting. There is this device, and I promise you two things. One, I just found out about it. And two, Dean Radin is not in any way affiliated with the company at all. And yet they have decided to give discounts for this product to people who use the code word Art Bell, my name. And their website, if you want to take a look at it, perhaps if they're listening, they'll put a link up on our site to it. But again, we're not in any way connected to them. Is www.psyleron, that's psyleron.com. Once again, www.psyleron.com. And I just now myself took a look at it, and I see the device in front of me. And if you read the overview of the device, you will discover that it is simply a random number generator, but when hooked up to your computer, it gives you a graph readout of what's going on moment to moment. It's absolutely fascinating. And again, this is very, very important. I'm not connected with them in any way. I just found out about it, nor is Dean Radin. So it's a product. Somebody was smart enough to turn out a product based on the research that Princeton did. And you could, I suppose, use this in an ongoing project at home to monitor consciousness in your area, in the world, and you could attempt, much as we had kind of a game a few years ago, where you attempted to affect a picture in front of you, which was, a kind of a number, random number generator. But this will give you a graph readout, in real time, And you can see whether you are able to affect it. In other words, you can go into a state of concentration and try to affect it. It's fun stuff. So pretty exciting, I would say. Dean Radin will be back in a moment. Okay, welcome back. Welcome back, Dean.
0: Thank you.
1: It's really exciting, Dean, and now I want one, and getting things from there to here is very hard. Boy.
0: I'm sure you can get one.
1: Yeah, I'm sure. Absolutely fascinating. I'm glad somebody picked up on it, and that's just amazing, and made themselves, I hope they make themselves some money, I guess.
0: Yeah. It's worth keeping in mind that the effects that we see in these experiments with random generators, we're pretty darn sure that they're real because we have about a half a century of data now, but they're pretty small. You know, it takes a lot of repeated trials, just the right frame of mind to get an effect. So we're not talking about something like a psychic switch at this
1: right.
0: point, but it's a valid research instrument, and I at least have fun using it.
1: I can well imagine. All right, there's so much to ask you about. Lynn Taggart's intention experiment, for example. Is it working? Do you think the efforts they're making, I think there's something called the Million Nurse Global Caring Field Project. Tell me about that.
0: Yeah, there are a number of people now who, partially inspired by the idea of the Global Consciousness Project, that there's a way to measure something. Many people are creating million-person meditations and the equivalent. So Lynn McTaggart, the journalist who wrote the book The Field, started this project that she called the Intention Experiment, in which she's gathering a few tens of thousands of people who are targeting specific kinds of targets simultaneously, things like the growing of seeds, to see whether or not all those people intending the same thing at the same time get an effect. And there is some evidence that collective intention does have a measurable effect. Again, these are not wildly significant. We're not seeing people levitate and that sort of thing, but mm-hmm. we are in sensitive systems, we are seeing changes that are consistent with what the intentions are. And I've done similar studies with water as target and with food as target, and we see effects there as well. With people with strong intentions.
1: Okay, well, with all of these people doing all of these experiments, I would think that collectively, even though it's a relatively mild effect, the evidence should be adding up to something that gets close to proof that there should be a lot more work in this area. But has it reached that trigger point yet?
0: I would say probably not. Not quite yet. The means to do these experiments are relatively new. If we didn't have worldwide communications and we didn't have the Internet, this would be impossible. So these technologies are new, and even the concept of doing these mass experiments as an experiment is relatively new as well. So,
1: okay.
0: You know, 10 years sounds like a long time, but in terms of the long reach of science, this is just started.
1: True. All right. In your book, Entangled Minds, you propose that ESP might be related to quantum entanglement, which is in itself very difficult for a lot of people to understand. Have developments in physics, and I know they're moving quickly in this area, continued to support the idea?
0: Well, this is an area that I've been most interested in recently. I gave a talk last week at the IONS conference, the Institute of Noetic Sciences conference. And originally I was going to talk about advances in psi research. And then I realized that, you know, I can talk for hours about various experiments, but underlying it, what's really needed is something like a different model of reality. And unless you have that model in mind, it becomes very difficult to know even what to do with psi phenomena. So I spent a couple of months getting up to speed on what the latest developments are in quantum entanglement, because I think that, as I wrote in Entangled Minds, that the idea of entanglement is that at elementary particle stages, if photons interact or electrons or atoms, once they interact, they remain connected in some strange way that is counter to common sense, but nevertheless, we know that it's true theoretically and experimentally, that there's mm-hmm. some kind of connection which persists, even in systems that have now separated. Equations of entanglement say that these connections are not in space or time. They transcend space and time in some strange way. Mm-hmm. And so in thinking about that as a phenomena, we know this is a real physical phenomena. This is a deep level of reality that we're all embedded in. That if it were true that this also emerges up into higher level systems, including biology, then we shouldn't be too surprised that occasionally our own experience is mimicked by these kinds of strange connections. Because after all, the mystery in any kind of psychic experience is that somehow you feel connected to another person at a distance or to an object at a distance, and the distance could be through space or through time.
1: Well, okay, but with quantum entanglement, hasn't it been suggested that distance is not a factor at all? In other words, you get a flip and a flop a mile away or on the other side of the Earth. I think that's been demonstrated, hasn't it?
0: It has, yes. So with a quantum entanglement effect, distance really does not matter at all. And in fact, it's been, I think the record now is something like 90 miles looking at these connections. And the speed, that you know, the idea is that these are instantaneously connected. They look separate, but they're really not. So a recent test measured how fast the speed of light would need to go in order to see the effects that were observed.
1: Right.
0: And they found a minimum of 10,000 times the speed of light would be necessary to explain this kind of instantaneous connection. So it probably is instantly, although all we could really see at this point was 10,000 times the speed of light. So if there's a distance effect, as I mentioned in the Global Consciousness Project, it still might be an entanglement thing, which has to do with people's reactions, as opposed to something like a electromagnetic signal drop-off.
1: But there is a difference. In other words, with quantum entanglement, no effect with distance. But with consciousness, you're suggesting to me, measuring an effect, a larger effect closer in.
0: Right. And so, but again, we don't know why that is. We don't know whether it's because people near an event simply pay a lot more attention to it than people far from the event, which seems plausible, or whether there's some kind of actual physical effect going on at a distance. We don't know which one of those are the proper explanation. My guess is that entanglement at an elementary level, when it emerges up into chemistry and biology and psychology, that it takes on new forms. Just in the same way that when an electron turns into an atom and turns into a molecule and so on, the new form that it emerges in has additional properties that we would not know of at a lower property. So entanglement, I think, has the possibility of emerging into living systems and behaving in a slightly different way. And when I wrote this book, I was speculating that maybe someday people would find quantum entanglement effects in biology. And within the past 2 years, we now know that that's true. It's been found in photosynthesis. It's been found in enzyme activity. And most recently found in avian magnetoreception.
1: You're going to have to explain that one, sorry.
0: Avian birds. Magnetoreception is they're detecting the magnetic field lines of the Earth and using it to navigate.
1: Got it.
0: So it turns out that the reason that birds are able to do that is due to a quantum coherence effect. So this is now taking these very elementary, strange quantum connections and having it emerge all the way up into a level of a living system. And previously, physicists thought, well, this is impossible because you need special states of quantum coherence, which require states that are exotic, like extremely small and extremely cold and so on. But this is no longer the case. We now know that it also exists for long periods of time in hot, wet systems like biology. And so the next step is going to be finding it in the brain. And the step from there to something like a psi phenomena, I think, is a small step. And this area of research is moving so quickly that I don't think we're going to need to wait 20 years to find this. We might be within a matter of 2 to 5 years before someone makes this discovery. And at that point, as I had predicted in my book, at that point, suddenly the past century of Psi data will no longer look quite so anomalous as it did before, and people will start predicting, well, you know, maybe there should be something like telepathy. And then it'll change how the mainstream views this large body of data and, of course, the countless anecdotes that people have about these things.
1: Well, you speak of a different model of reality in order to even begin to understand all of this. And that's a tough road to hoe for a lot of people, a different model of reality.
0: It will require a kind of a paradigm shift. And I think we're still struggling with the idea of what quantum mechanics is trying to tell us about the nature of reality. I mean, most people have trouble thinking that everything is connected because that's not what our everyday life is telling us. I mean, I'm talking to you, but I don't feel like I'm you. I don't feel connected in that way.
1: Right.
0: And yet what we know from physics now is that at some level we actually really are connected. So unfortunately, this starts to sound like mysticism. It's one of the reasons why this kind of discussion has been stiff-armed by the mainstream, especially by physicists, because they really don't like the idea that it sounds like a giant step backwards into the Middle Ages or something.
1: Well, the whole quantum world kind of sounds that way. I mean, to try and, you know, I've mulled it over a million times, and to try and understand how this quantum effect occurs, it drives people crazy. There's no way to explain how it can happen, how two particles can act in unison no matter how far apart they are. It's just inexplicable, period. And it doesn't work with our current model of reality. It just simply doesn't work. There's no way to explain it. So,
0: right. So it's easier to ignore it. And the reason it's hard to think about and hard to explain is because all of our language and our ways of thinking are based on common sense, based on everyday world where things work like billiard balls. And so it shouldn't be too surprising that when you get away from the everyday world, well, maybe there are different principles that work down there, or maybe even a cosmological level. So it'll be different principles that better describe the nature of those phenomena.
1: Okay, but if today's theoretical physicists are willing to embrace the quantum world, which they're doing in mass right now, I would think that this would be equally embraceable. In fact, it kind of goes just right along with it, in a sense. And so why are they embracing the quantum world and not embracing what you have learned about consciousness?
0: Well, some of them are. So it's typically what happens is the older scientists are the ones that are most difficult to change their mind because they have a whole lifetime of experience thinking one way. But the younger ones, who don't have all this baggage about the old models, they are much more interested in this. I mean, I see it all the time. I'm constantly being harangued by students who are just fascinated by it all, and they want to do some kind of experiments. And it's the new generation that is now growing up with quantum mechanics all over the place that I think are going to be the ones that will really embrace this to a large extent.
1: So to really make progress, a bunch of people have to die off.
0: Well, that's what Max Planck said, and he was probably right. You know, the older you get, the more difficult it is to embrace new ideas. It's just part of the human psyche, I guess.
1: I guess. All right. Are there any efforts underway to use PSI to develop mind-activated technologies?
0: Well, so this is one way of... that will finesse the scientific controversy. If somebody comes up with a gizmo and that you can control with your mind, then the game is over as far as people accepting this. And 5 years ago, there was nobody who was interested in this. I had been writing about this for many years and anticipating that someone would be doing it. We now have something like 3 patents and maybe a half a dozen patents pending, all having to do with the use of the mind in operating equipment.
1: Dean, how do you get a patent like that rammed through? I mean, you know, they're on the edge of not being able to understand a lot of technological mainstream stuff now that's presented to them. I can only imagine walking into a patent office trying to talk to them about what you're trying to talk to them about.
0: Well, of course, the language is done in such a way, so you're not saying, I'm now going to levitate. I want to patent for levitation. It's very carefully worded so that the patents have to do with processes. So, for example, the pair random number generator is a process that has to do with the way that you statistically evaluate random numbers. Now, the application of that, as listed in the patent, is for the use of the mind to influence random numbers. From the patent office point of view, the thing that's being protected, the intellectual property, is that particular process. And so they're not too concerned about whether or not you can demonstrate it right now in front of you. It's more about protecting an idea. Because the patents go for a long time, it may take 10 years to actually build something that works reliably. But there is enough data behind these ideas, as I said, about 50 years worth of data, to show that there is a real effect. It's simply not big enough to make an Intuitive reliable device right now, but there's an effect. And so you want to gain, all of these patents are gaining the intellectual property rights so that people then can develop it with the idea of creating an application.
1: How do you feel generally about people's ability to patent things like this, is it appropriate to be able to patent something like this?
0: I would prefer that we didn't have to go that way, because there's a huge amount of additional basic research that needs to take place. But in today's world, in order to get funding to do the research at all, typically you need the patent, because then you go to venture capitalists and other people who will give you the funding in order to help push the research along. That's simply the way that leading-edge research takes place today.
1: Sure.
0: Ideally, we would have large organizations like the National Science Foundation in the United States that gives money for speculative research. They would be funding this, but they don't. And so we don't have very many options.
1: Hmm. Yeah, I imagine money for this is rough, isn't it?
0: It's very difficult to get funding for not just this area, but any place on the edge of science. And one of the reasons why it's difficult, whereas, you know, from my point of view, this is the most exciting stuff. You're really exploring right out there on the bleeding edge. That's where the excitement is. That's what drives me.
1: Was that the leading or bleeding edge?
0: That's the bleeding edge, because when you're standing out there on the edge, you're also dodging arrows and other nasties.
1: All right. Dean Radin, right here on the bleeding edge. I've never heard it put that way before. This is fascinating, absolutely fascinating stuff from Manila, Philippines, Southeast Asia. I'm Art Bell. That's the place, all right. The sun is high in the sky. It's the middle of the day, and we're into a fascinating topic. Gosh, it doesn't get any better than this. Dean Radin is my guest, and we're talking about, well, actually, the Global Consciousness Project, or what's come out of the Global Consciousness Project. We did a series of experiments here on the air many years ago. We produced rain in areas that had great need for rain, and had none in the forecast, and we produced rain. We did a number of other things, a total of 10 or 11 experiments, and it actually became frightening to me. Now, that's intention on a very, very large scale. Well, Dean Radin apparently has looked into ufology, UFOs, and I'm struggling to understand what connection there might be between ufology and the research that he's done in the past and present, for that matter. In a moment, we'll ask about exactly that. Once again, Dean Radin. Dean, what in the world does all of this have to do with ufology? That's quite a jump, and an unexpected one, I might add.
0: Well, I've never published an article before on UFOs, and that was a strategic decision on my part, because when you're dealing with one topic that's already very controversial, it's usually not too wise to mix another one into it.
1: Yes.
0: But the place where I work, the Institute of Noetic Sciences, was founded by the astronaut Edgar Mitchell, and Edgar has not been shy about telling people in many different interviews that he's aware that that there are UFOs and maybe even ETs among us.
1: Actually, Edgar's interviews have started to become more and more forceful in terms of the statements he's made about all this.
0: Right. So I see Edgar every so often, and he's still very active about this, and I've had a number of opportunities to talk to him privately. And basically what I've asked is, you mean this is for real? Like directly to Edgar? And Edgar says, yeah, you know, and says why. And the story he tells me privately is pretty much the same he says publicly. You know, there's real reasons to believe it. So I probably know as much as any layperson about this, what I've heard on Coast to Coast and other places. So I decided to – I needed to have some kind of response in the magazine that our place publishes, because we had a lot of inquiries. We have a lot of inquiries from people asking, well, what are we doing with UFOs? And the answer – beforehand was, we're not doing anything with UFOs. We're having enough trouble dealing with consciousness. Why add that? Well, so one of the links is that there are many psychic types of experiences that people associate with UFOs. So there's one link. The other one was that I know people in the government and the Defense Department, and I've asked them pretty much the same way I've asked Edgar. You know, what do you do with these reports? Are these reports real? Should we, you know, is there something worth worrying about?
1: Right.
0: And I pretty uniformly get positive responses. Partially, yeah, there is something going on. No, we don't know what it is. So the next question I get is, after my hair standing up, should I be worried? And the answer is, well, probably not, because if they're here, they've been here a long time, and they don't seem to be bothering too many people, so I guess it's okay. But, you know, the scientist in me is then thinking, holy smoke, what is that? You know, there's something going on. So the next part is I read a bunch of books, and the one that I was most impressed with was the one by Richard Dolan, UFOs and the National Security State, because Richard is a historian, and he's written this massive volumes of that simply go through the history of the reports, and more importantly, the way that the reports have been shaped and, in many cases, covered up. And now we know that they've been covered up because of the Freedom of Information Act. Well, that was kind of an eye-opener. And then the last piece of the puzzle was, I know Jacques Vallée, and so I was at a conference recently, a small conference, where Jacques was talking about the case of UFOs in Brazil in the late 90s.
1: Right.
0: And this was the Brazilian Air Force, and they were heavily involved in this for 3 months, and there's still parts of it that were classified, and even Jacques doesn't know what it was, but he knew enough to tell a small group of people I was with to make all of the hair on our entire body stand up, because this was a lot of people, hundreds of Air Force people, spending a lot of time taking a lot of pictures, all kinds of strange things happening. And, of course, the bottom line is there's something real going on, but nobody knows what it is. So that piqued my interest enough to say, okay, I'll write an article, and I did, and I published it earlier in the year. And the bottom line was something is definitely going on. I don't believe that anybody actually has the final answer on what exactly it is, but for something of this magnitude – whether it's ET or whether it's something that we're doing in some strange way, it certainly deserves serious study.
1: It certainly does. You mentioned that you've had a number of private conversations with Edgar Mitchell, yes?
0: Mm-hmm.
1: I've had any number of opportunities to interview him on the air, and there was one thing he said that has stuck with me all the years, and I can't work it out. He's a man who walked on the moon.
0: Mm-hmm.
1: There aren't many of those around. And we got into a pretty good conversation one night about it, and I tried to ask him, remember for me what it felt like to walk on the moon. I mean, can you give me a word picture of what your feelings were to step out and to walk on another body? And it was the strangest answer. He said, you know, Art, it's strange because I remember it, but I don't remember the details of it. I mean, it's all kind of foggy to me. I don't. It's hard for me to give you that word picture you're asking for, because I there's something strange about my memory with regard to the whole thing, and I could never get over that. You would think something of that magnitude would be indelibly, every second of it, imprinted on your memory, and yet it was kind of foggy to him. Mm-hmm. Did you ever touch on that with him?
0: Not specifically, but I think there's a cognitive reason for why that may be so. You know, if you go to a new place, which is where you haven't been before and which is spectacularly beautiful, for example,
1: right.
0: Oftentimes you'll get a sense that this doesn't even feel real. You know, this can't be happening. You have this kind of a shock effect that goes on, and so you can imagine you spent years training like crazy and extremely technical stuff with high danger at all times,
1: sure.
0: and now you're there. You know, and you have all this work to do. He's not having a picnic on the moon. He has a lot of things to do, and actually at that point didn't even know if they were going to be able to get off the moon.
1: Mm-hmm.
0: So I'm sure his mind was so preoccupied with simply doing the job that it would be a little bit like asking a fighter pilot landing on an aircraft carrier in high seas, you know, what did it feel like as you were landing with certain death about to occur? And the answer is, they have no idea. They do what's necessary. But
1: it was one of those things that, yeah, go ahead.
0: On the way back, he suddenly had the first opportunity of actually relaxing a little bit. And that's when he had this big noetic experience. That's
1: mm-hmm.
0: what was a founding experience for our whole institute. When he had the moment to relax and reflect on what he had just done, he had a full-blown mystical experience. And the scientist in him said, what in the world is this? And that was the origin of why we have this institute.
1: Edgar and others who participated back in the days when our country did things like going to the moon, they've all made some intriguing statements. A lot of them have sort of refused to make statements. A lot of them have had troubled lives. I wonder, when I listen to Edgar, as I mentioned to you a few moments ago, his statements have become progressively, as the years have gone on, stronger and stronger and stronger. And I wonder if there is something that he wants to say, something he wants to mention that he really hasn't said yet. Do you have any sense of that?
0: No, I think it's just a matter of impatience. That there, that, you know, there really is something going on. Isn't it time, finally, that we can actually talk about it rather than having it always shoved out into the fringe? I mean, we can talk about it here in the middle of the night, but you know, where can you go in a mainstream serious dialogue to talk about it in a way that it doesn't end up in the fringe, and that we still don't have that, and that's mm-hmm. a pity. And of course, it's exactly the same pity for psychic phenomena and lots of other things, but it's just the fabric of society allows certain things to be talked about and others not.
1: Okay, in the interest of time, moving on. There's something about the link between Alec Guinness, who played the Jedi Knight, Obi-Wan Kenobi in Star Wars, and the actor James Dean, mm-hmm. And James in his death, Dean's death.
0: Yes.
1: What about that?
0: Well, I ran across this as part of my research on presentiment, which is an unconscious form of precognition. There are many, many stories about premonitions, and I thought this was a particularly delicious one because the actor Alec Guinness, who played the Jedi Knight, who has special abilities, actually did have a real-life Jedi Knight type of experience many years before he played Obi-Wan Kenobi. And so on YouTube, you can actually search for this. Just look up James Dean, Alec Guinness, and you'll probably get it. But the anecdote was he was being interviewed by someone who said that I heard you had a premonition of the death of James Dean. And the story was that this was back in the 1950s, that by coincidence, he ended up having dinner with James Dean, and James Dean had just gotten a present of a fancy foreign sports car. And so he showed it to Alec Guinness, and it was still wrapped up and had a bow on it and stuff. And at that moment, Alec Guinness had this this strange experience. And he said, he just said in a far-off way that, you know, I advise you not to get into this sports car, because if you do, 1 week later, you will be dead in this sports car.
1: And then, he actually said that aloud?
0: He did. And so James Dean, you know, gave him a funny look, and, well, what does that mean? And Alec Guinness sort of snapped out of it and said, well, you know, I don't know where that came from, but there it is. And sure enough, a week later to the day, James Dean was killed in that car. And so the interviewer asked him, and you'll see in the YouTube clip, he asked him, did this ever happen before? And Alec Guinness kind of laughed and said, no, and I'm kind of glad it never did, because it was so strange. So, I mean, it's a perfect case of life and fiction sort of merging into each other.
1: It really is, yes. I described to you on a previous program, I've had exactly that sort of experience just one time in my life and never again. And I wonder how many people have had that sort of precognitive moment that never repeats itself, and no matter how you try, it doesn't repeat itself, and no matter how you try, you can't ignore it when it happens.
0: Mm-hmm. My guess is a very large percentage. In other words, this kind of experience of premonition or any kind of psychic experience, these are not magical things that just descend from the heavens. They must be with us all the time. It's got to be here. It's got to be a part of the fabric of reality. And the reason why we pay attention to it every so often is because we're in some strange altered state where we're not paying attention to the here and now, and it allows these things to bubble up from our unconscious. And that's probably what kind of sort of snapped out of it and said, well, you know, I don't know where that came from, but there it is. And sure enough, a week later to the day, James Dean was killed in that car. And so the interviewer asked him, and you'll see in the YouTube clip, he asked him, did this ever happen before? And Alec Guinness kind of laughed and said, no, and I'm kind of glad it never did, because it was so strange. So, I mean, it's a perfect case of life and fiction sort of merging into each other.
1: It really is, yes. I described to you on a previous program, I've had exactly that sort of experience just one time in my life and never again. And I wonder how many people have had that sort of precognitive moment that never repeats itself, and no matter how you try, it doesn't repeat itself, and no matter how you try, you can't ignore it when it happens.
0: Mm-hmm. My guess is a very large percentage. In other words, this kind of experience of premonition or any kind of psychic experience, these are not magical things that just descend from the heavens. They must be with us all the time. It's got to be here. It's got to be a part of the fabric of reality. And the reason why we pay attention to it every so often is because we're in some strange altered

0: And I wonder how many people have had that sort of precognitive moment that never repeats itself. And no matter how you try, it doesn't repeat itself. And no matter how you try, you can't ignore it when it happens.
1: Mm-hmm. My guess is a very large percentage. In other words, this kind of experience of premonition or any kind of psychic experience, these are not magical things that just descend from the heavens. They must be with us all the time. It's got to be here. It's got to be a part of the fabric of reality. And the reason why we pay attention to it every so often is because we're in some strange altered state where we're not paying attention to the here and now, and it allows these things to bubble up from our unconscious. And that's probably why these kinds of experiences are most often described in dreams and with certain drugs and drumming and anything that pulls you out of your ordinary state of awareness. Because that's where it lives. We're embedded in it all the time.
0: Is there any hint of what might be a trigger to this kind of experience at all? Because in my case, there was none whatsoever. I couldn't stop it when it happened. I had no control over it whatsoever. No idea of what the trigger was. I was paying attention to something else altogether at the time it occurred. And is there any, in all the research of this sort of thing, is there any idea, does anybody have any idea what the trigger for this might be? It just seems to come out of nowhere and never come again.
1: Non-ordinary state of awareness combined with, typically with emotional motivation to force this unconscious information to bubble up. And now the beginnings of a couple of environmental variables that seem to modulate our sensitivity. I mentioned one was the geomagnetic field, mm-hmm. and a relatively new development was the aspect of the geomagnetic field that's the important one. It turns out to be called something, it's called the micropulsations. It's a certain frequency of the geomagnetic field that when it is present, people are much more psychic than when it is not present. So it's not simply that the geomagnetic field is quiet, but a certain frequency is present. And this suggests that there may be a biochemical thing that is happening in the brain that is resonating with these certain frequencies, which make us more able to contact these unconscious emotional things.
0: Mm-hmm. Is there... I wonder if anybody's done any studies. You keep mentioning the geomagnetic field. It is in an unusual state right now, nearly not affected at all by the sun. The sun is so quiet right now that the geomagnetic field is simply unaffected by the sun. It's at an all-time quiet. And then, of course, presumably, eventually, we're going to move into a very active phase with the sun, and we're going to be getting all kinds of flares, and the geomagnetic field will get very active. There should be some sort of correlation between the active periods of the geomagnetic field and the quiet times, yes?
1: Yes, although now that we're beginning to understand that there are certain frequencies involved, the solar wind is still pushing.
0: That's true.
1: Even though there aren't sunspots, we're still getting the solar wind, fortunately, otherwise we'd all be fried by now.
0: Believe it or not, there was actually some recent days, there were articles about it, Dean, in which the solar wind slowed almost to nothing. It was remarkable.
1: Mm-hmm. And that's kind of frightening.
0: It is kind of frightening, yes.
1: That doesn't happen very often, and we're so dependent on the solar wind to keep our magnetic shield in place properly. Will it affect human behavior on many scales? And the answer is almost certainly it will. Because there's a lot of studies looking at things like accidents and domestic violence and on and on and on that are strongly correlated with changes in the geomagnetic field. So when we start going into a period which has much more active and chaotic field strength, we're probably going to see some interesting things happening.
0: And so then it might be possible to, as was done with the consciousness study, mm-hmm. it might be possible to go back and look at the various solar peaks and minimums and try and correlate it with some sort of human activity. I bet that's been done.
1: Yes. And that's what this new initiative called the Global Coherence Initiative is all about. And the Global Consciousness Project was one component of this new, larger initiative. Part of it came about because of all this research

0: showing human behavior is related to the geomagnetic field. But shortly after 9/11, I started looking at all kinds of ongoing data streams that we had, just to see whether something unusual may have happened at 9/11. And one that I ran across was the satellites that monitor the geomagnetic field from space.
1: Mm-hmm.
0: These are National Oceanic and Atmospheric Administration satellites, the
1: right.
0: NOAA satellites. What I found was something rather odd, where if you look at September 10th and September 11th, 2001, September 10th, you see a diurnal rhythm, like a sine wave of the geomagnetic field, very smooth. And then about 9 o'clock in the morning Eastern time, you see a sudden jump. And now we're talking about satellites that are way up in space, but there's a sudden jump in the geomagnetic field. And from that point on, for the rest of September 11th, it's a very jagged-looking curve.
1: Really?
0: So I've asked some of my friends who know about these things, well, what in the world could have caused a disruption that these satellites felt? And these are satellites on opposite sides of the Earth. What were they detecting? One person said, well, they're detecting all of our space hardware turning on. So what does that mean? Well, all of our spy satellites and things like that. I don't think I buy that explanation, because while those satellites are pretty sensitive, suddenly they turned on after 9/11. They weren't on before 9/11. That doesn't make any sense to me. So
1: that is odd.
0: To raise the possibility that maybe what we've seen as a geomagnetic field effect actually goes both ways.
1: Got it. All right. This is as good as it gets. Dean Radin is my guest. By now, you ought to know what we're talking about. It's really fascinating. From Manila in the Philippines, I'm Art Bell. Here I am indeed, a place where the sun is high in the sky right now. Strange as that may seem. I darken down my room, and to me, it's still the middle of the night with this program. This is the kind of thing you do at night. You don't do it during the day. But I guess I do, don't I? Anyway, it's Dean Radin this night, and we're talking about consciousness, which to me is just absolutely fascinating. I've got a couple of more questions for Dean, and then we're going to move to the phone. So you've got the numbers. Feel free to join us. We'll be back with Dean Radin in a moment. Just a couple of notes. That was a commercial during the break for the CC Witness. And I've got to tell you, it's an MP3 player, you know, with it's just awesome, with AM, FM, and then what something called the computer, which is where you obtain all your favorite music, wherever you get it, and in MP3 format. And then in about 5 minutes, you download 100 or 200 songs into The Witness, or hundreds more, all your favorite stuff, and it's small. And in the Bell household, I can tell you right now, the two gals that you see in that photograph, The Witness rules. It absolutely rules. They walk around with they actually take The Witness and they put it in their bra and then the little earbuds. And when you're walking around this condo, you have to sort of make a hand signal to the girls before you talk to them, and they'll take the earbud out and then talk to you. But it absolutely rules in this condo, and I love it too. It's just, I don't know. It's awesome. CC Witness, I just heard they've got a new price of $179.95, worth every penny, trust me. It's loved here. Dean Radin is my guest. We'll get right back to him. I want to remind you, I do have email. If you want to send me email, it's easy, artbell@mindspring.com. 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Love to get email. I'm trying to answer all I can. For all of you who helped out and sent me copies on the immigration deal a few weeks ago, thank you. From the bottom of my heart, thank you. And there's no way in the world I can answer everybody, because it was just too much of – there were thousands of emails. And so I'm sorry I didn't get – I'm trying to answer all of my email, but I'm doing the best I can. All right, back now to Dean Radin, and a few questions before we go to the phone. I just have to ask, you recently conducted an experiment that you called the Love Study. The Love Study. What was that all about, Dean?
0: The Love Study. That was a study looking at whether one person's thoughts and emotions directed towards another person, typically a loved one, does it affect their body? And this is our laboratory version of a distant healing experiment. So, see, here's an interesting question. I was sorry to hear that you have a cold. So it's frightening to think that millions of minds directed at you can have an effect, but would you be willing to have millions of beneficial thoughts directed at you to help your cold get better?
1: I would. I at the same time, I would cross my fingers that they're beneficial thoughts.
0: Yeah, so that's part of the goal. So in our experiment, we wanted to make sure that the thoughts were correctly aligned, because you're never quite sure what you're getting. So what we did was we trained partners, one of whom was healthy and the other was recovering from cancer surgery or chemotherapy.
1: Mm-hmm.
0: So the healthy partner had a huge motivation to help their sick partner. And this was something you can't fake in a lab. Even though it's a lab study, you can't fake that level of motivation because they really want to help.
1: Mm-hmm.
0: But in order to give them some hints on what to do or how to help, we train them in a type of meditation where you cultivate the sense of compassion, and then you send it. You mentally send that compassion to your partner to help them. In this particular case, since the patients had all kinds of different problems, different kinds of cancers and so on, we didn't want to target a particular body part or something. We just wanted to send beneficial thoughts. And then we measured the patient's physiology to see whether there was any difference when they were being thought about versus when they were not being thought about. And we also did other conditions where there were just healthy people coming in to do the same kind of experiment, but without the training and without all this motivation. And we saw a huge effect in the healthy partner and their patients, about five times bigger than we saw in ordinary people coming in. But even ordinary healthy people, still among couples, one person directing their intense thoughts towards another will cause a physiological change. This doesn't say that the person who's receiving the thoughts is healed. It doesn't say that they're getting a healing response, but it definitely shows that if one person is thinking about you, and typically that you know each other, that your body does respond. So... So the case.
1: Excuse me, Dean. Did the recipient describe the feeling? In other words, you said there was a big effect. In what way did the recipient describe that effect?
0: Well, most of the time, remember that the protocol is such that at random times the sending party is told to send, and the receiver party has no idea when this is taking place, and they don't know how long the sending periods are, so they can't be biased by any of that. What they sometimes respond, though, is that they feel that their heartbeat is beginning to increase, or they feel a flush in their face or a flush in their extremities.
1: Gotcha.
0: On two occasions, not in this experiment, but a previous experiment similar to this, we had couples come in, a man and a woman, who had just met each other. And they went through the experiment, and afterwards I always debriefed the participants to see how it was for them. And for these two couples, they were kind of standoffish. They were sort of hemming and hawing about what it was like. Later, I learned that in this case, they were both, the woman was the receiver, the man was the sender. And for both of these couples, the man was feeling just overwhelming waves of love for this woman that he had just met, and she felt it. She felt waves, both of them described waves of love just saturating them, and both couples ended up getting married as a result.
1: So, that's incredible.
0: Yeah.
1: I've got a good friend. I won't mention who it is, so I don't embarrass her, but we're both cat lovers, and I've got three cats that have trailed me around the world a couple times now, and she told me that she was taught that she could communicate with her cats by, this sounds kind of crazy, but you know, a cartoon where somebody's saying something in a cartoon, and there's a little bubble above their head, and it describes what they're saying or thinking or whatever. And the way you communicate with a cat is to mentally close your eyes and create this little bubble with what you want to communicate to a cat. And then you send this little bubble, like, I love you, or get up and come here, or something like that. And I've tried it a number of times, and I'm telling you, it works. It gets their attention. Suddenly their head will snap up, and it's like they heard something, or they just felt something. I can't tell you which, but that's, you might try that at home, folks. Just make a little cartoon bubble with what you want to say and project it toward your dog or your cat, and you will see a response. It's the damnedest thing. So maybe it's kind of the same thing. I don't know.
0: Yeah, it's very similar. There's no reason to believe that this is only something that works between humans.
1: Mm-hmm.
0: I'd expect that there would be some animals who would be talented in their own way, and be receptive to these things. Sure.
1: Okay. I have to touch on this. I didn't know you had done this, but apparently you've done some experiments on the survival of the spirit after the death of the body. Is that correct?
0: Well, we haven't done it yet, but I've worked with people who have been doing research on mediumship, mental mediumship,
1: mm-hmm.
0: Double and triple blind and even quadruple blind studies to get rid of any possible bias on the part of the mediums, on the part of the experimenters or the sitters. And these are very impressive experiments that at least show that some mediums, are very good at getting information apparently from departed loved ones. Now, there's still a question. There's been a question for a century within parapsychology as to where does the information actually come from?
1: Right.
0: Is it telepathy from the sitter, or is it actually from a departed person? And so the line of experimentation now, and there are not very many people doing this, but this particular set of experiments, it's a place called the Winbridge Institute, they're very clever in trying to piece apart where the information is coming from for a medium. And if it turns out that as we get closer and closer to answering that question, we'll finally, I think, be able to start answering this age-old question of when you die, what happens? And so this is something I have not been previously involved in, but I plan to do so because it's really a fascinating area.
1: Well, it's the biggest question in human existence, of course. Mm-hmm. What happens after we die? So that's coming up, I guess. As a matter of fact, speaking of coming up, you're writing a new book?
0: I am, yes. A couple of years ago, I was a co-host for a small invitational meeting, about 60 people, all of whom were identified as being thought leaders in academia, mostly psychology, but also some neuroscience, physics, and a few other areas. A couple of Nobel laureates, some members of the National Academy of Sciences. We had to promise to everybody we would never say who they were, because otherwise they wouldn't have shown up at our conference. And we were discussing the state of the art of psi research. We actually had to hold the conference outside of the United States, even, because the topic is so sensitive among academics. But everyone we asked, all these prominent people, they all immediately said, yeah, I'll go, because we told them who the other people were, and they knew it was a real thing. So I'm now in the process of writing a book which will document the talks and what happened at that meeting, and it'll be published by an academic press, and it's intended to document, among other things, that when academics are exposed to the data, and they actually sit down for 2 days, this was a 2-day meeting, and exposed to one speaker after the other talking about the technical details of this, that their opinion about the nature of the evidence improves significantly. Because what we asked them after each talk was, well, what do you think of the evidence so far after each talk? And it significantly increased.
1: All right. And your book, The Conscious Universe, now out in paperback, I would presume, pretty much across the country, or what's the deal?
0: I believe it's released on June 30th, but, of course, it could be pre-ordered anywhere. And it's the same book as the hardback, but now it's half the price.
1: All right.
0: And, of course, Entangled Mind is still available as well.
1: Okay. And finally, what experiments are you working on right now? There's something about light, right?
0: Right. I'm been doing mind-matter interaction experiments where it's not really matter, but light. It's mind-light experiments, two types. One type is taking advantage of the simplest way of demonstrating a quantum effect, which uses an optical double slit system. So you send a beam of light through two tiny slits. It creates an interference pattern. And we know that if you gain knowledge, if you observe the system, that it will so-called collapse the wave function and the interference pattern goes away. So I'm using that kind of a setup, only instead of using a detector like your eye to look at the double slit, I'm asking people to use their imagination, to use their mind's eye at a distance to look inside the sealed box, which has the optical apparatus, and see whether the mind's eye can gain information from this quantum system and, as a result, cause it to collapse. Essentially, what this is a clairvoyance detector, in a sense, or a remote viewing detector.
1: Yeah, I guess it is.
0: We're asking people to use their non-local aspects of their consciousness to dive into an optical double slit system and see whether that affects the light. And I've done 100 sessions so far with this experiment, and the answer so far is it appears that it does. That the act of putting your mind in the vicinity of a double slit and trying to gain information about the photons going through the slit makes a measurable difference in terms of what's happening.
1: All right. We've got to turn to the phones. I promised Brad in Syracuse, New York. You're on the air with Dean Radin. Hi.
2: Hi, Dean.
0: Hi, Brad.
2: Hi, how you doing? By the way, I've got the C. Crane's Calamity Kit, and our family loves it. It's a great tool to have during a calamity. But my question to you is, I've had instances where I'm disabled and I work part-time, and I try to because I have to be around people. I can't stay home or my mind goes nuts. And I came home one night, and I was in a lot of pain at the end of my shift. I work part-time. And I said to my wife, who was channel surfing, I go, oil can, mimicking the Tin Man in The Wizard of Oz. And she was channel surfing, and she says, you're not going to believe what's on. She flips it back. And at the very same time, I said, oil can. That's where they were in the movie. I had no idea the movie was on. Another instance I had, I asked the lady that I work with, a very religious lady, if she ever heard of the song Long Black Veil, which Johnny Cash did, and the band did a rendition of it. And she said, I think I did, and I sang the song to her just right there while I was at work. The very next day, her brother-in-law, who plays in a kind of a string band, does the song. And this happens to me all the time. So what I'm asking you, Dean, is there some kind of a slippage that you kind of project things sometimes if you're I'm not going to consider myself gifted, but this happens to me all the time now for some reason. And as I was sitting here, I was thinking about Art Switch with his antennas and the spark. And I'm thinking, dear God, I hope his feet aren't wet. So just be careful, Art. I'll take my answer off the line. Thank you very much.
1: Done. Thank you very much. Before you answer, Dean, I would say, and the big question would be with the oil can thing, well, maybe subconsciously he heard the movie in the background, even if it was just a wisp of it, and it suggested that to him. So how can we know? Go ahead, Dean.
0: Yeah, that's absolutely right. And for anecdotes, for spontaneous events like this, you really don't know. What we can say is that we know that in principle, because of controlled tests, where you're taking these kinds of potential flaws into account and biases, we know that in principle, yes, people can get slippage through time. I've done a long series of experiments, as have my colleagues, to see whether we can feel the future about 3 seconds in advance. And the answer is yes. There are ways of doing experiments now where you can show that unconsciously we can get things that are about to impinge on us, even though there's no ordinary way of knowing that.
1: There's just got to be more done. It seems as though the great body of evidence comes together to just demand that more be done, that more people pay attention to this. And I'm sure you've tried to think of a million different ways to enliven the scientific community in this area. And I just know it's big, Dean, really, really big.
0: I give about 30 talks a year. I write books and articles, and I'm finding that the main way to reach people is simply to talk about it. You know, to like we found in our